0: pipelines are federal jurisdiction, and we do not have the authority to stop a new pipeline.
1: The deal includes money for mining and forestry. Ottawa is also pledging up to $3 billion for a major highway tunnel replacement project. And it will support the expansion of the Roberts Bank terminal in Delta, BC. The Prime Minister says it will bolster shipping capacity by 50%.
2: This is part of our drive to double non-U.S. exports over the course of the next decade.
1: The agreement also includes conservation efforts and a carbon pricing deal for BC. John Hernandez, CBC News, Vancouver.
3: Much of eastern Canada continues to swelter with temperatures expected to hit mid-30s. Environment Canada has issued heat warnings from Windsor, Ontario to Halifax, advising people to drink water, stay out of the sun, and find cool areas to rest. The agency warns extreme heat and stifling humidity could stick around into the weekend. Crews are still battling a raging wildfire outside the village of Fort Simpson in the Northwest Territories. So far, they're keeping the flames from reaching the community, but no rain is forecasted for the area until next week. Kate Kyle reports.
4: After days of thick smoke and high winds, crews are now directly attacking the Fort Simpson fire from the air, while ground crews continue their work. The fire's edge still sits just 300 meters from the village. Forrest Tower is a fire information officer in Fort Simpson.
5: We haven't seen any major growth towards town on that eastern edge of the Fort Simpson wildfire, but there's lots of threats still out there and work to do.
4: At times, winds are pushing smoke from the fire toward the village.
5: So, there's a lot of opportunity for many different wind directions to kind of try and make this fire wrap around into town. So
4: the village is warning residents it could take up to 2 weeks to return to their homes. As the fire continues to burn, rain is still days away. There are more than 120 fires burning across the Northwest Territories. Kate Kyle, CBC News, Yellowknife.
6: The shame was never yours. The shame is ours.
3: British Prime Minister Keir Starmer apologized today for the state's role in forced adoptions in England and Wales. An estimated 185,000 babies were separated from their mothers in the 1950s, 60s, and 70s. Many of the women were pressured into giving up their children because they were unmarried. Starmer said the practice was embedded across local authorities and social services.
6: The state bears responsibility for the systems it funded and legitimized, which enabled these practices to occur. The state did not do enough to protect mothers, children, and families from harm. And for this systemic failure, I am truly sorry.
3: Starmer also announced funding for improved access to adoption records. A former U.S. Olympian has been charged with property destruction related to Washington's reflecting pool. The pool has been plagued by algae and peeling paint since its Trump order overhaul. 67-year-old David Hearn is a former Olympic canoe racer. He insists he briefly touched a chunk of peeling paint during his bike ride last month. Prosecutors allege Hearn violently ripped up recently installed sealant and was belligerent to a park employee. And that is the world this hour. For CBC News, I'm Arshin Shamila.
7: Hi there, I'm CBC meteorologist Ashley Brawiler. Periods of drizzle and fog patches tonight for the island with lows in the teens, but single digits for the northern peninsula. The drizzle will end tomorrow morning with some clearing, but the risk of late afternoon and evening thunderstorms for the west and central. Highs will be in the mid-20s, but teens for the south coast and same thing for the northern peninsula. Showers and the risk of thunderstorms tomorrow for Lab West and Central Labrador. Air quality warning remains in effect for Lab City with conditions changing at times due to local smoke.
8: I'm Ali Hassan in for Tom Power. Welcome to Q. In late May, I was in the audience at the Canadian Screen Awards. You might have seen the show on TV. You might have also seen Anna Lum win the CSA for Best Lead Performer in a Comedy for her starring role in the series North of North. A beautiful moment made even more poignant because acting was never Anna's plan. She'll share how the depth and nuance of Indigenous experiences in North of North pulled her away from her plans to study international development. Plus, musicians Hayley Blay and Sam Lynch are true Mountain Laurel, a supergroup born from a lovely friendship. They'll talk about their debut single, which is an ode to the oldest human hobby. No, not that hobby, gossiping. That's all coming up on Q.

0: Welcome to the show. So Q gets around. You know Q gets around. Recently, we were in Alberta for the Banff World Media Festival. And in the next while, you're going to hear a bunch of interviews that Tom collected while he was out there, starting with Anna Lamb, one of the most exciting young actors in the country. And I'm going to leave it to Tom to tell you more.
1: I'm Tom Power. You're listening to Q. So every year around this time of year, if you're a regular listener, you might know that Q travels to Alberta, to Banff, because the world of TV and film, not just in Canada, but everywhere around the world, kind of descends on Banff, Alberta for a big conference. There's panels and screenings and dinners, and we always come out to tape some interviews for you to hear and, you know, have a sandwich kind of near the famous people. This year was interesting because it felt like the Banff World Media Festival put a spotlight on a new generation of Canadian stars. And in terms of Canadian stars, it's hard to think of anyone whose star is shining brighter than Anna Lamb right now. Anna Lamb, if you don't know, is the lead in the hit show North of North, which is this beautiful, funny, poignant comedy show on CBC and APTN and on Netflix. And it's shot in her hometown of Iqaluit in Nunavut. If you've seen it, you know how great Anna is. And North of North has led to a bunch of different opportunities, not just roles in big Hollywood movies and TV shows, but also Anna is a proud Inuk woman. She's able to use her platform to shed light on, honestly, complexities and multitudes of Indigenous peoples. But here's the thing. Anna came very close to quitting acting before North of North ever came to her. Anna enrolled in university at the University of Ottawa, thinking that academia would be the best route to advocate for the things she wanted to see change in the world, particularly the housing and suicide crisis at home in the North, Indigenous rights in Canada and all around the world. But after getting cast in her first ever role, which was in the film The Grizzlies, where she played an Inuk teenager processing generational trauma, that led to a role as a rebellious foster kid in Trickster. That led to the HBO show True Detective, the portrayal of an Alaskan Inupiaq woman fighting for her family. All of a sudden, Anna started to realize that she could use acting, use art, use storytelling to do some of that good work she went to school to try and figure out how to do. So you're about to hear my conversation with Anna Lamb. We had the chance to finally sit down and chat. We've been talking about talking for a very, very long time. It was a beautiful afternoon in Banff. The mountains were all around us. And we started our conversation with a burning question that I have been holding on to for a long time. Thanks for doing this.
2: Thanks for having me.
1: Nice to see you.
2: It's nice to see you.
1: I have been, ever since we chatted backstage at the, I think it was the CBC Upfronts, I have been so excited to, on the air, say this fact out loud. Because as far as I could, I saw it once on IMDb, but other than that, it's not out there at all. You're from Newfoundland.
2: I was born in Newfoundland.
1: Come on, indeed. Buddy. Come on. Thank you very much. Well, how long? How long were you there? Where were you born? How long were you there?
2: So I was born in Bjorn. My dad's from a little spot just outside of Marystown called Little Bay.
1: Oh, Little Bay. I got family in Mortier, right outside of Marystown. Yeah.
2: So when my family, like my mom and my dad and my brother, were living in Greasefjord, which is like high Arctic, most northern community in Canada.
1: Well, yeah, and maybe the most isolated community in Canada too.
2: I mean, potentially, yeah. So yeah, it's quite funny. It's one of those things where people say I was born, and like every time there's like a fact about me, it's like born in Iqaluit, and it's like, well, no, I grew up there, and like I consider myself from Iqaluit. I consider myself from Nunavut, but I was born in Newfoundland.
1: Well, I was telling somebody about this the other day. And the way they acted was, they were like, really? And the way they acted is like, don't be surprised if they put a statue up. Because everyone's very proud of everybody from, I mean, it's not unlike, I found when I was in Nunavut, it didn't feel, I mean, obviously it felt very different, but it didn't feel different in terms of both the celebration and therefore the isolation and celebration.
2: Absolutely.
1: You know what I mean?
2: I think our communities are so tight-knit, and it's so hard for people coming from where we're from to be able to break into these industries and to excel and to succeed. There's so many odds stacked against you being so isolated, being from somewhere that's so far away from Toronto or Vancouver, like where, you know, people think the big industry is.
1: Yeah.
2: And so there's such a sense of celebration around everyone who is successful and everyone who's trying.
1: Just to get ready.

0: she says to you what? Like, hey, I think you should go for this.
1: She says, like, I think you'd like it. And I said, not I.
0: Like, no interest in acting, no?
1: I'm very, very shy. I was a very shy kid.
0: But she says maybe she sees something in you?
1: Yeah, I think I'm very shy, but like public speaking, presenting, all of those things I felt very comfortable with. Never really felt out of place. I am very shy in the sense of like when I feel like I need to earn people's attention, I feel maybe inadequate and I feel a bit afraid that I'm going to be rejected versus like, oh, I have a space that I'm supposed to be in that like somebody told me to go. And then that means that everyone has to listen to me.
0: Yeah.
1: And I feel no stress about that.
0: Yeah.
1: So in drama class, she was my drama teacher. I think I had always been quite like confident and comfortable. So she was like, just try it. So I put my name in, almost didn't do it. And then my dad said he was coming to pick me up. And I said, okay, I'm not going to say no when you left work to come pick me up and bring me to this audition. And it worked out.
2: Alrighty, attendance. Let's give this a shot. Miranda Atatahak.
3: How'd I do? Tell me if I got it wrong.
4: I'm Spring, and you said it right. In Inuit customs, raising the eyebrows means yes.
3: Good to know.
0: Your character's name was
1: Spring.
0: I feel like Spring's story is one of like, I guess, falling more deeply in love with her heritage and kind of with her selfness and with being Inuk, and then also just gaining self-confidence in general. Mm-hmm. And the way I read about your story in doing that film, and this might just be my brain, I see sort of a parallel.
1: Yeah, absolutely.
0: You know what I mean?
1: Absolutely. I mean, I think every project that I've gotten to be a part of, there's something that I have taken away and kept with me, and it like every project changes my life in different ways. And Spring, the navigating trauma through leaning into culture and community, and finding who you are and like what your purpose is through culture and community is something that resonated so deeply with me. I think there for a long time and like for so many generations through colonization, there's been so much shame around culture and identity, around being Inuk, around being Indigenous, and getting to kind of learn through her and experience that step in.
0: Yeah.
1: Where sometimes it can be a bit scary to lean into community, not knowing how they'll receive you.
0: Did you have that fear, or did you?
1: I mean, absolutely. You never, there's this idea of like being Inuk enough and being acceptable and, you know, what will people think? And that's a fear that we create in ourselves when a lot of the time there's so many people that feel the same way that you do. And more than anything, they just want to support you. They want you. I mean, given the issues in our communities, they want you to be here. Like they want you to live a life that you're proud of and that you are confident in and to live your life.
0: Yeah.
1: And so I definitely feel like through Grizzlies and through Spring and through North of North Jersey, yeah, I get much so, yeah. So much of that.
0: You get nominated for a CSA and then another one, I think, for Trickster. But still everything around that is you saying, like, not for me. Acting is not for me. And you end up going to University of Ottawa for international development. And my understanding of that is, and it's funny to hear you talk sort of in sort of a broader way. But my understanding is that going to school for international development was either motivated by or in the hopes to address a really practical problem, which was like the housing crisis in Nunavut. Is that right?
1: Mm-hmm. Yeah, I Grizzlies came out during my first year of university. I was nominated for a Canadian Screen Award, and I think one of the things...
0: Were you a big deal back home at that point? Were people making a big deal out of you? Were they doing that thing that they do where I'm from, where they make fun of you as what a big deal you are?
1: yeah, absolutely. Okay, yeah, everyone's kind of like, oh, big shots, come back to town.
0: Here she comes. Yeah, okay, I got that. No,
1: absolutely. I mean, it's incredible what like a shared celebration it has been with the success of Grizzlies and then later with North of North and everything that we get to do and share with the world. But I, you know, Grizzlies came out when I was in my first year of university, and I went to university wanting to, you know, with hope.

0: scopes of studying international development and learning about how development works in places that are quite isolated and places that are very marginalized and often have governments that are quite unsupportive. Because that felt very true to where I grew up and what my community was dealing with and what Nunavut in general was dealing with. So it was definitely a program that I found very interesting at times. As an Indigenous person, I'd
1: frustrating
0: yeah. and quite like, in this full, you know, semester of the five different classes I took, there was one chapter on Indigenous people and, yeah, yeah. and how development exists in their communities or, and that sort of thing. So sometimes frustrating, but it's always a work in progress, as everything always is. And, yeah. and development is imperfect and it's complicated.
1: Yeah. But I imagine how you felt. I can imagine that sort of frustrating, isolating, overlooked-ish feeling. Mm-hmm. Is that the feeling that leads you to, okay, maybe I'm just surprised you didn't jump on the opportunity to act.
0: I mean, so I guess in a broader sense, what I was hoping to get out of international development and these sorts of things was I just felt so strongly about advocating for Inuit and being able to raise awareness around the issues that our communities were facing. And through the rollout of the Grizzlies and going to different festivals and meeting different people. And then through that, I began to understand how the platform of film and television can be so big a huge kind of amplifier for raising awareness and for talking about these issues.
1: And you can do real work. You can.
0: And you can do real works. I think I was maybe of the mindset that film and television was superficial and that, you know, it's in the glamour and the Hollywood thing. And I didn't know at the time how much power there was in storytelling.
1: And did that happen? I heard something happened when you did True Detective with Jodie Foster. You had some sort of realization around acting then. Is that right?
0: Yeah. I mean, like True Detective was, and to this day is one of the, like, you know, most prestige projects I've ever worked on. And the, you know, working with Issa Lopez as a director, as a writer was unbelievable. And it's a story that we so rarely get to see, where Indigenous women reclaim power and empower themselves and get justice, because usually they're being saved.
1: You found it personally fulfilling?
0: Oh, absolutely. Absolutely. Like, I felt empowered. Yeah. I felt for me, especially having that platform and that much support behind it, it was like, this is important and this is something I'm so happy to be a part of and so proud to be a part of. And, you know, threw another log in the fire of like why I feel passionate about being in this industry.
1: I'm Tom Power. You're in the middle of my conversation with Anna Lam, which we recorded at the Banff World Media Festival in Banff, Alberta. Anna is the star of the hit comedy show North of North, which is available on CBC and APTN and Netflix. Anna, though, made her acting debut in a movie called The Grizzlies, which was shot in her hometown of Iqaluit, even though she was born in Newfoundland and Labrador. She went on to star in the coming-of-age series Trickster before breaking out internationally in the HBO show True Detective North Country. But it's been her role in North of North that has really made Anna one of this country's brightest stars. So the show is very successful, and some say the reason the show is so successful is not just because it's funny, not just because it's heartfelt, because it's both of those things, and it also takes on the real-life issues that Indigenous peoples face in the North, but, you know, all across Canada, but in a way that doesn't feel didactic. It doesn't feel trauma porny. And this is a word that comes up a lot. It feels very human, whatever that means. That's where we pick things up.
0: I think so often, you know, stories about Indigenous communities are centered around trauma, and not that North of North doesn't have a really important point of trauma being part of a lot of the different plot points in the show, but it's I think trauma being shown in a way that we often deal with it in our communities, which is through humor. Like, our communities are so funny.
1: So funny.
0: And so there's so much ridiculousness that happens up north. So many things that people go like, there's no way that could be possible.
1: Yeah.
0: Like in episode 2.
1: Yeah.

0: or three of season one of North of North, where there's like the dump caught on fire. And people go, ah, that doesn't, like, what are you talking about? It's like, no, we in Ecuador, we have dump Kano, which reignites ever so often, which is when the dump catches on fire and it kind of shuts the town down because of all the things.
1: Yeah.
2: Hey, Sia, what's up?
3: Hey, I just heard the dump's on fire.
2: Yeah, it's beginning to look that way.
3: Do they know what started it?
2: Your guess is as good as mine. Heck, yours is probably even better, because like, you were the only person here this morning. I think your screen froze.
0: Because even though there is the darkness, even though there is like the... In many parts of the North, there is the 24-hour darkness, and it's quite heavy, and a lot of really sad and difficult things do happen in our communities. We're not defined by that. We're defined by our humanity. And North of North, I think, captures that so well.
1: Like, I thought the scene where your mom's character and MSP, they're in the church.
0: The church, yeah.
1: And it's one thing to read about the stain of residential schools in Canada. That scene was the scene I'm describing for people who haven't seen it. Like, you know, your mom's, I'm not going to spoil this, but your mom's kind of going through it a little bit, and her mom and this woman at the church, the pastor, they had gone to residential school together. And there's sort of these two sides. And I know people who came out of residential schools more religious, and I know people who came out of residential schools wanting nothing to do with it. And I think that, in that one scene, there is all of that. There is so much nuance. There is love for the people who stayed with God, and there is love for the people who didn't. There is the gravity and the seriousness of the situation, but it's also they hate each other and they're mm-hmm. funny and they're making fun of one another yeah. so much. I don't even know if I have a question, but to me, like, that is the distillation of like humor and humanity doing something that may cause some people who might close the newspaper, turn off the news to lean in a little bit. Mm-hmm. Do you know what I mean?
0: No, absolutely.
1: And that's, God, I hope so. I just talked for so long. I hope you
0: No, I'm you said, right Tom,
1: you missed
0: there
1: it, buddy. You know, yeah,
0: I'm
1: that's right.
0: Right there with
1: yeah.
0: you. I think so often in film and TV and media about Indigenous peoples, we were never allowed to be complex.
1: Yeah.
0: Because
1: yeah,
0: people
1: yeah.
0: didn't understand our communities enough to really see us as just people. It was always kind of, you exist within your cultural context, but outside of that, like, you are two dimensional, you know, and don't realize that we are complex people that are going to experience trauma and come away from it. You know, different people experience the same thing and come away and have completely different responses. People don't understand how Indigenous peoples can come away from something as horrifying as colonization, as horrifying as residential schools.
1: The high Arctic relocation, yeah. Like, I mean, just the sorry, not to interrupt you, no. Please keep going.
0: No. High Arctic relocations, like even within my family's part of the high Arctic relocations.
1: Yeah.
0: And the responses amongst my entire family are so entirely different.
1: Really?
0: It's so complex. Yeah. So it's just like, it's just the humanity of it that yeah. people can be layered and that we as Indigenous people are layered and that our communities exist in the way that so many other communities do exist. Like, that nuance doesn't just apply to kind of mainstream. Like, it also applies to our communities that people consider niche.
1: But just wouldn't it have to because you're humans?
0: Yeah, exactly.
1: You know what I mean? Like,
0: it's that one thing.
1: Wouldn't it have to because you're human, you know?
0: It's so interesting to me that people kind of see the show or watch the show and they're kind of like, it's so like, it's so universal. And it's like, yes, because it's human.
1: Yeah, because we're also people.
0: So it's something that, like, you know, you answer it with grace and with poison and with a lot of like, yes, it is a universal story,
1: yeah.
0: But it's that thing where it's like, because we are also people that are also living lives that also have complicated family dynamics that also
1: yeah.
0: have families that are dealing with and reeling from things that they had no control over.
1: Yeah.
0: And I think the way that Stacey and Alethea creating the show and writing the show have been able to capture that with the humor, like you said, is just like,
1: yeah, it's genius.
0: It's so special.
1: Yeah, yeah. Most joyful thing, mm-hmm. but then like most challenging or strange thing.

0: about shooting the show at home?
1: Most joyful thing. It's like a coin where the most joyful thing is being surrounded by community and people that I grew up with and people I love very deeply, you know. And then on the other side of that is I have to do the most embarrassing, awkward, uncomfortable, very cringy things in front of people that I grew up with and people that I love and people that have never seen me that way.
0: Like what? Like what?
1: Well, one of the ones that I just remember being absolutely mortified doing was in episode one, where Siaya leaves her husband in front of the whole town. And, you know, she's... The original line was... Can I swear?
0: Go on.
1: The original line was, all y'all. Mm-hmm. And then it was changed to all y'all. Mm-hmm. But we did maybe like 25 takes of me walking through the whole crowd. Again, all of these people... Most of these people I know.
0: Even then, you've known
1: I know them personally.
0: Yeah, yeah, yeah, yeah.
1: I'm related to some of them.
0: Yeah.
1: And I have to go and over and over and over again. Oh, y'all. Like over and over. And I just was like, my face was red. My voice was hoarse. I was like, I cannot believe I'm doing this.
0: And you got the CSA.
1: You got a CSA for it.
0: You got a CSA for it. Best lead performer in a comedy.
1: That's I.
0: How's that? That is the most Nunavut and Newfoundland response to that you want to see us say. Yeah, that's me. Okay. Sure. You got a question?
1: What about it?
0: Congrats.
1: Thank you.
0: Meaningful?
1: Yeah. I mean, like, pretty cool.
0: For comedy, too?
1: For comedy, which is like, I never thought I'd be doing comedy. I consider myself so deeply unfunny. I think I'm quite dry. So to get a CSA for comedy was, even to be like working in comedy, I feel really like, I don't know.
0: You're funny on the show, man.
1: Thanks.
0: Plus, I don't know if we can cut it if you don't want to tell it, but you got to introduce your dad to his heroes.
1: Oh, yeah, yeah. Introduced him to Alan Hawke, my dad was so excited about. He's like, Republic of Doyle. And I was like, yeah. No, he's a really nice guy. And then my dad got to meet Mary Walsh. Which
0: your dad got to meet Mary Walsh?
1: He was like shaking. Like we were at the reception and my dad goes and introduces himself to Mary Walsh and you know, he says that he's from Mary's town and he says that Mary Walsh says, oh, so you know Bernie. And I goes, oh, I know about six. Off. And my dad... jumping with joy. Absolutely. He's like, Mary Walsh told me to f*** off. And I was like, yeah, she did.
2: Don't try that at home, kids. Doesn't go the same way with everybody. But that's the first part of Tom's conversation with Anna Lamb, recorded at this year's Banff World Media Festival. Coming up, more with Tom and Anna. But first, some music from the soundtrack to North of North. This is the great Quebec musician Elie Sapie and her cover of Cyndi Lauper's Time After Time. The song is called Taimagnalimak.

0: from Elisa P. That's the song Tai Magnali Mak, featured in the soundtrack to the show North of North. You're in the middle of Tom's conversation with the Canadian actor Anna Lam. And, well, technically you're in the middle of me telling you that you're in the middle of Tom's conversation. We're doing a little dance back and forth here, but it's a wonderful conversation recorded in Alberta at the Banff World Media Festival. Tom and Anna have been talking about Anna's acting journey, how she wasn't at all interested in acting and actually went to school at the University of Ottawa to study international development, and how the show she currently stars in, North of North, is breaking the mold on the way Indigenous stories are told. Here's more with Tom and Anna, starting with a clip of the moment that I was able to see live in person when Anna won her first Canadian Screen Award.
1: And the Canadian Screen Award goes to
2: Anna Lam.
3: This is sick, dude. This is really cool. I love North of North so much. I love it so much. It is such a hard show to make. Everyone's going to say their show is really hard to make. Our show is so hard to make. Shooting on a soundstage that was a...
4: That's Anna Lam winning her first Canadian Screen Award for lead actor in a comedy back in May for her role in the hit CBC APTN Netflix show North of North. Earlier in our conversation, and we're talking in Banff at the World Media Festival in Banff, Alberta, you might have heard Anna talk about her tough decision around school. Like, there was a change she wanted to see in the world. The plan was to study international development. She started in the program at the University of Ottawa to do that before she realized she could actually do some of the good work through acting. And here's the thing. Getting Canadian projects made at all is very, very hard, especially the kind that shoot in the north, because there's not really any film or TV infrastructure. There's no existing sets. So when Anna won the Canadian Screen Award, she used her acceptance speech to credit the crew of North of North in Iqaluit with pulling it off at all. An award-winning show with very few resources and kind of not much history of film and TV. As we pick things up, I asked her to just talk more about that.
5: It's a community that has no infrastructure for a show of this size to be made, and basically what they had to do was create all of it. And we had our soundstage in a curling rink and so many items flown up. We had our sets flown up. And we had our grips, like Trevor Moore, who is he was head of department, a genius, being able to, you know, we had things that didn't make it on time for big set days. That if we didn't make the day, it's like, how do we regroup from that? 'Cause we can't get the location again.
4: Yeah.
5: And he had built body rigs, and they had this thing. It was they called it the Nunavut Arm, which is a crane built on the back of a pickup truck so that we could get wide shots of our big outdoor scenes. So it was like so much innovation went into making the first season possible. And it was a huge learning lesson for season two. And season two posed so many different challenges, but to have, you know, the amount of work for people to recognize the amount of work that went into making season one happen.
4: Yeah.
5: Was validating, because it really, the fact that it exists is a miracle.
4: Does it feel like you've been able to, does it feel like the bet you made with yourself when you left school to work on Grizzlies paid off? Like, does it feel like you said to yourself, hey, I think I can do some really good work? I mean, I can answer this question, and I think other people can answer this question, but I'd like to hear it from you. Given the international reach of the show, and just given what we were talking about before, and the sort of, like, again, like the human way these stories are told by the way, humans about humans. Does it feel like that? There's a bit of a risk, to be honest, Anna, to leave that program. I bet it felt like it at the time too, and give yourself to a pretty unforgiving and risky industry, and to do it because you believe that you could do some good for both your community and for the world.

0: Does it feel like it paid off? Do you feel like it?
1: Yeah, I think.
0: Big question, I know.
1: It's a big question. I do think it paid off. And I do think, especially after North of North, like the first season of, finishing the first season of North of North, seeing what it became, seeing how it's impacted people, and in particular impacted Inuit and Indigenous youth in how they see themselves and how they see their communities. And
0: what did they tell you? What do people, can you give me an example of someone talking to you about it?
1: Well, just people like young women who have seen Siaya decide that she doesn't want the life that she has anymore and that she is allowed to believe that she deserves more. And that empowering other Inuit women or young Indigenous women to say, I deserve more and I want more and I'm going to pursue more.
0: You've heard that?
1: Yeah.
0: Man,
1: people who
0: man.
1: Are like, I'm going to go into this industry. I signed up for the school program.
0: Come
1: like
0: on.
1: It's so, it makes me feel so tiny in the grand scheme of like what North of North is and what it truly means to people. People that have left relationships because of how Siaya decided that she didn't want that for herself anymore. And realizing that like life does go on and you can pivot and that's okay. You're allowed to do that. Even when everybody tells you that you shouldn't be allowed to do that.
0: Yeah.
1: You decide what you want.
0: So how beautiful that people are talking, you know, saying that to you.
1: So it's humbling. It's overwhelming. It's emotional. And then to see the way like Inuit youth and Indigenous youth and then just like young girls usually in general see Siaya and see themselves represent, like see kind of the people in their community represented on screen. And I can't describe what it means to them because that's what it means to them. But I don't think, because they're so young, they can't describe what it means to them either. But like little girls have cried and I'm like, it makes me emotional because it's like, that's what I wanted as a kid.
0: I was about to say, yeah, you didn't have that. You didn't have North of North.
1: And now they know nothing but a world where North of North exists.
0: Come on.
1: And I feel so lucky that there's like little girls that look at me the way that I look at Stacey and Alethea and how much they've changed the industry, how much they've changed what representation of Inuit looks like. To me, they are my Beyoncés. I like look at them and I am in awe constantly. Seeing how much work that they've put into the show and how much of their hearts go into it. And that like literally these scripts are a window into the hearts of Stacey and Alethea. And what a privilege to be able to experience the amount of love that I've gotten to experience through Siaya, through this show, through them. I feel so unbelievably lucky, and to know that there is a tangible impact, like there is real
0: change
1: coming from a show like this, and it's really not just a show. So that alone has made me feel like every choice and everything that I've done or decided not to do was fully and entirely worth it. And my career could have ended a year ago after North of North had come out and I would be like happy still. So I am excited for all the things that are coming and what comes next, but my cup is full.
0: I bet. You know, it's a funny thing that, you know, we can spend this entire conversation. I'm so glad we did talking about how we got to this point, but there's no real way to qualify the actual impact of it that it has on people. I'm just so happy for you, man. I'm just so happy for you. And that is so beautifully said at the end. And we're so proud to count you among the great Newfoundlanders.
1: Proud to be from Newfoundland.
0: So proud to count you as a proud Newfoundlander.
1: Absolutely.
0: I'll answer the emails from Nunavut. I really will. thanks for coming in.
1: Thank you for having me. Always a pleasure to be here.
2: I'm so happy too, both for Tom, for being happy for Anna, and for Anna. That was Tom Power's conversation with the actor Anna Lam from Banff, Alberta. You can watch all the episodes of North of North now on Netflix or on CBC Gem. Season 2 will start streaming this fall. And stay tuned because tomorrow you're going to hear more of Tom's conversation from that Banff World Media Festival. Canadian actor Jack

0: I'm Ali Hassan, in for Tom Power. You're listening to Q. When was the last time you indulged in a bit of gossip? Maybe you were repeating something you swore you wouldn't. You're sharing a story from a friend of a friend. Maybe you were talking just to talk and ended up sharing a little too much. Gossip's been around since the dawn of time, and it's something we've been conditioned to think of as a bad thing. Let me tell you something. My wife and I, our entire marriage is probably built on a foundation of gossip. I don't know where we would be without it. And if that's not enough for you to consider its merits, there are two musicians from Vancouver who just wrote something that might make you think a little differently about it. Hayley Blay and Sam Lynch make up the band True Mountain Laurel. Their debut album is out everywhere on August 28th. Ahead of that, they drop by the Q studio to talk to Tom Power about the title track that's called Angel So Bad, and a little bit about why they started their band in the first place. Here's that conversation.
1: How are you?
2: So good. Really good.
1: Nice to have you here.
2: So happy to be here. Are you kidding?
1: We were talking earlier about how you, Hayley said this thing to me when you came in. He said, we're very in sync, and I thought you were maybe, but you really are.
2: Yeah. Proof's in the pudding. I love it.
1: This is really, really beautiful music. I mean, I'm not super surprised given your own individual songs, but it's really gorgeous. How did this, maybe I will just toss it out. How did this happen? How did you come together?
2: It was really fateful. Kind of something we didn't plan and still aren't really planning.
1: Were you friends before?
2: Oh, yeah. Yeah. For years. We've been friends for years.
3: Yeah. I think, you know, we're both from Vancouver and the community is pretty small. And we've crossed paths with each other many times over the years. And then I actually played in Hayley's band on a tour, a pretty long tour. Mm-hmm. And then here we are.
1: But what's the "and here we are"? Like, what is the what happened that it became a real thing?
2: Well, we both were kind of in the middle of starting the writing process of our third albums. And in like the interim of that, we were like both itching to just do a little bit something. Shake it up.
3: Yeah.
2: And we went on a little writing retreat to LA together just to do it solo, separately, but stay in a house together. And every night we'd go.
1: That's Los Angeles, by the way.
2: Yeah, that is Los Angeles. California.
1: Yeah, okay, got it.
2: Yeah. Laurel Canyon, all that good stuff. And we'd come home every night and just be like, that was fun, but God, it's just nice hanging out with you. Like, I feel like we could.
1: You were writing individually.
2: Yeah. And so we said, let's get back to Vancouver and book a week where we stay in your amazing home. That's now I've moved in spiritually. I haunt the house. And let's just do our own writing, co-write. Like, let's do it for fun. No pressure.
3: Yeah.
2: Let's just see what happens. Experiment.
3: Which is just something that neither of us had ever really explored before. Like writing with other people.
1: You're both very, you both write in solitude?
3: Yeah. Generally.
2: Told you.
1: You guys are talking at the same time. It's freaking me out. But what is this I read, Sam, then about, it was something I was reading about the project that said it was you push one another. It's an opportunity to push one another as songwriters. What does that mean?
3: Totally. I mean, I think we've both experienced that feeling of hitting a wall. And when it's just you with yourself, it's very easy to go, okay, well, I tried today and time to do some laundry and mow the lawn and just move on to something else.
1: When the song's not coming.
3: Exactly. Yeah. And so I think there's this element of accountability when you're sitting down with somebody and working on something that you're both equally invested in, which I think was the thing that set these songs apart, was going into it. We weren't saying, okay, let's write a song for me. Let's write a song for Hayley.
2: Yeah.
3: It was just, let's write a song. And so it's so much easier to hold each other accountable than it is to just hold yourself accountable a lot of the time. And it's also such a refreshing experience to like

0: hold a collection of songs with somebody else, which is something that I've never done before. So for
1: people who are only listening to this on the air, they won't be able to say that Haley and Sam have also, their hand gestures have also been the same. Their hands have been going in the same direction. The nails are not even the way your nails are painted the same, but like when Sam's been talking, you've been doing the same hand gestures as she did.
0: No.
1: And then every now and then when she was speaking, you would do this, you'd go, It's very lovely, actually. It's really lovely to see the fondness here.
2: I didn't even realize.
1: You guys are freaking me out. Haley, talk to me a little bit about what the song's about. But my understanding is, and I actually want to drill in this a little bit because I really like this idea, that gossip, not which we are taught as children, don't gossip, maybe not all bad.
2: Mm-hmm. Gossip holds communities together.
1: Tell me.
2: Well, isn't that like a fact? Isn't there ancient communities that were like created and held and supported because people would talk about it? And that's how information was spread. And I think there's a connotation that it's negative. And I think that it's okay to have a safe space where you need to vent to your pal.
1: Yeah.
2: In our experience, it's really hard to be a perfect person.
0: Yeah,
2: there is an expectation.
0: There's so much pressure on you as a person existing in the world right now, as an artist, as a woman, to perfectly package your personhood and have it be morally pristine. And
1: perfectly package your personhood and make it morally pristine.
2: Yeah. Five times fast.
0: You know, it's
1: what does that mean?
0: Well, I think there is an expectation that I think holds a lot of gravity when you are an artist that's making something and then sharing it publicly, but also just a person that is like, you know, interacting on the internet, and there's this footprint that exists, and there's just the line is so thin where there's this immense pressure to just be perfect and to have every take be just exactly right, and to articulate yourself just exactly right, and don't upset anybody, and don't. And I think, of course, there are. It's a spectrum, you know, that exists, and there are extremes that go beyond this. Mm. But I think we were just sort of thinking about how, in a very big way and in a very small way, it's like you can't be perfect all the time. It's just so much, and yeah, I think with music as well. I think Haley and I had both had this experience in our solo projects that are both under our own names, where, you know, we're putting out a collection of songs, and the understanding is like, and this is who you are.
1: Yeah, it's a weird thing.
0: You know?
1: It's a weird thing. I've talked about this with mental health professionals.
0: Yeah.
1: It's a weird thing when your job is your name.
0: Totally.
1: Yeah. When the person who has the job also has your name.
0: Yes.
1: Like, is, you know, I share a name with the person who has my job, but I don't know if I'm with this person.
0: Yeah.
1: You know what I mean? Yeah.
0: So I think in a big sense as well, we were just sort of thinking about that largely when we were writing these songs, and like how this project coming together and writing under this band name and all of that, how these songs feel like true representations of parts of us individually. But I think in writing them under this sort of understanding that they weren't Sam Lynch, they weren't Haley Blay, it allowed us to sort of explore these other parts of ourselves that still exist and did exist, and, you know, but just hold it with a little bit of a lighter touch and explore playfulness and joyfulness and cheekiness and, you know, all of those things that can feel kind of pigeonholing or something like that with your own name.
1: Yeah. I think I know what you mean. Like there's an expectation that used to just be for sort of clergy and politicians, that they lead these completely unimpugned, perfect lives.
0: Yeah.
1: You know what I mean? And any moment they need to be absolutely perfect all the time.
0: Yeah.
1: But strangely, that has, through the internet, that has now been passed on to artists.
0: Yeah.
1: And I would even argue passed on to everybody.
2: Everyone. Exactly.
1: No matter who you are.
0: Yeah.
1: And Haley, I think your point, which I think is well made. I had a friend of mine who went through something like this recently, where kind of the worst case scenario happened to him, where, you know, he and another friend had a falling out, and that friend sort of broke the gossip trust circle. Like, he went around to all the people and was like, he said this about you, he said this about you, he said this about you, he said this about you.
0: Yeah.
1: And I remember talking to that friend about it. We were out for a walk not that long ago, and he said to me, you know, he said, like, it's really actually intimacy. Like, I didn't mean any of that stuff.
0: Sure.
1: I don't mean any of it. It's just a way, it's like, it's a way of showing love to this person
0: safe
1: that
0: space.
1: I trust them to get it out.

0: because I don't really 100%. Feel it. And yeah. he said that to me. And it was funny this song came around because I was thinking about that, that like the social joy or the social function of gossip or talk.
1: Yeah. And if you think about the song, like literally as a narrative and you want to just like look at it in a little story, I think that it's the voice, the singer, the song, whatever,
2: the narrator,
1: is talking to a trusted source or a partner, someone, and they're saying, just because, like, maybe you view me as a bad person because I'm talking
2: shit,
1: but that's because I view you, like, this isn't an intimacy that I'm welcoming you into. Like, why do you think you need to be touched by an angel so bad? I can be a person for you. I can be a safe person for you. But, like, you're viewing it as a bad thing. And sometimes it's a good thing that someone's trusting you with these secrets.
2: Yeah.
1: Secrets are secrets for a reason.
0: Yeah, and they serve a function in our society, as you said. Yeah. I think it's a great song.
1: Thank you.
0: It's great music. I'm really excited. I hope there's more music from you guys.
1: Sure is.
0: But I hope there's like continuing music from you guys.
1: I know. We're going to take it day by day as we've been doing the entire time.
0: Fine by me. Would you mind saying who you are and introducing the song?
1: Yes, we are True Mountain Laurel.
2: And this is our new song, Angel So Bad.

That was Angel So Bad by True Mountain Laurel on Q. Haley Blay and Sam Lynch were Tom Power's guests. Their debut album is out everywhere on August 28th.

Ali Hassan. You're listening to Q, and we've got time for one more song before we get out of here today. From her upcoming album, Day and Night, this is Carly Rae Jepsen with On Wires.

0: Carly Rae Jepsen with On Wires from her upcoming album Day and Night, which is expected out in September. And that is it for Q today. Tomorrow on the show, depending on what side of the internet you're on, you might have heard the term the internet's boyfriend. This is what people typically use to describe men, many of them actors, who embody a certain unproblematic vulnerability. The actors Ryan Gosling and Michael B. Jordan have all won the crown at one point. Tomorrow on the show, the internet's newest boyfriend, the Canadian actor Jack Innanen, will be here. He'll tell you how he's been able to translate his online success into a real acting career. 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On Facebook, we are Q with Tom Power. 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And on YouTube, just search for Q with Tom Power. I'm Ali Hassan, sitting in for Tom Power today. Thank you for listening to Q. I'll see you again real soon.
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0: The CBC News is next, and then it's the Current Review.
1: I'm Pia Chattopadhyay. People are taking up sewing, making their own clothes, and taking pride in saying, thanks, I made it myself. We'll look at the trend and the pushback against fast fashion and overconsumption that's coming up on the Current Review.
2: From CBC News, The World This Hour, I'm Mike Miles. Prime Minister Mark Carney and Alberta Premier Danielle Smith have just announced details of the province's proposed pipeline to the West Coast. It will run along the existing Trans Mountain Pipeline corridor and is expected to deliver 1 million barrels of crude a day to a port in BC. Construction is anticipated to begin in September 2027. Hours earlier, Carney announced a deal with BC, including environmental protections from that proposed pipeline. The agreement also includes billions of dollars for BC infrastructure and energy projects. Caroline Bargoot explains.
3: This is a historic day.
4: Prime Minister Mark Carney announced billions of dollars in federal money that will flow to British Columbia. There's money to upgrade the Port of Vancouver, funding for the North Coast Transmission Line to expand clean electricity to the region, money for a copper mine expansion and rebuilding the Massey Tunnel, a key logistical pathway.
3: And it will help transform the entire Canadian economy.
4: There's also millions in environmental protections, including money to preserve BC's whale population and habitat, the creation of a new conservation area the size of Greece, affordable childcare, and 100,000 more jobs in trade. All this seemingly to soften the blow of a new Alberta pipeline that could run through the province. Still, BC Premier David Eby is adamant that pipeline will not run through the north, stressing the government

0: will keep the tanker ban in place. The proposed route likely to run through the south instead. Caroline Bargoot, CBC News, Vancouver.
1: Severe flooding in western Manitoba is causing widespread damage. Premier Wab Kanew is surveying the situation by air. More than 50 roads have been flooded or washed out. As Josh Crabb reports, the premier is calling on Ottawa for help.
2: Dozens of roads washed away and communities in western Manitoba flooded after heavy rains. Some areas received as much as 200 millimeters in a few days. The town of Swan River, about 380 kilometers northwest of Winnipeg, has been hit hard. Mayor Lance Jacobson says the flooding has led to mandatory evacuations.
3: Sandbagging efforts just couldn't keep up and it was just too much water.
2: Major highways around town have been cut off. Farther south, the city of Dauphin is under a state of emergency. The hospital's emergency department was evacuated because of flooding. 57 patients and one infant were moved. Mayor David Boziak says the challenge is far from over.
4: Because of the speed and the volume of water, it's caused significant damage.
2: Premier Wab Kanew has called on Ottawa to send the Canadian Armed Forces. So far, the federal government hasn't announced whether any troops will be deployed. Josh Crabb, CBC News, Winnipeg.
1: A wildfire is edging ever closer to the village of Fort Simpson in the Northwest Territories. It's just 300 meters away, but so far, crews are keeping the flames from reaching the community. No rain is forecast for the area until next week. Canadians are dealing with oppressive heat across much of Ontario, Quebec, and the Maritimes. The intense system is sparking heat warnings in some regions and intense summer storms in others, leaving thousands without power. Alexander Silberman has more from Montreal.
5: At a splash pad in downtown Montreal, families are trying to keep cool under the scorching sun and heat. Temperatures in the city are continuing to soar into the low 30s, with humidity making it feel like the low 40s. A persistent heat wave is continuing to grip large parts of Quebec and Ontario. Environment Canada warns the dangerous conditions will linger over the next few days. Simon Legault is a meteorologist with the weather agency. He says a slow-moving air mass from the U.S. is causing extreme temperatures to stick around.
6: The humidity is way over normal as well, so that's hard for the body to regulate temperatures.
5: The blast of heat is expected to continue to hang over Ontario and southern Quebec into the weekend, with a return to cooler temperatures expected early next week. Alexander Silberman, CBC News, Montreal.
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7: Hi there, I'm CBC meteorologist Ashley Brawiler. Periods of drizzle and fog patches tonight for the island with lows in the teens, but single digits for the northern peninsula. The drizzle will end tomorrow morning with some clearing, but the risk of late afternoon and evening thunderstorms for the west and central. Highs will be in the mid-20s, but teens for the south coast and same thing for the northern peninsula. Showers and the risk of thunderstorms tomorrow for Lab West and Central Labrador. Air quality warning remains in effect for Lab City with conditions changing at times due to local smoke.

Hello and welcome to The Current Review on CBC Radio 1. I'm Pia Chattopadhyay, sitting in for Matt Galloway. Coming up, why an increasing number of people are sewing and mending their own clothes, and some tips on where to find modern patterns. And then, podcasts on The Current. Today, the first episode of Allison After Nexium, about the Smallville actress and now convicted felon Allison Mack, and how she got involved with the sex cult. But we begin with the shaky future of North American free trade. It's a new uncertain era for North American trade. Yesterday, U.S. Trade Representative Jamieson Greer announced the U.S. will not be renewing the Canada-U.S.-Mexico Free Trade Agreement, at least not in its current form. The announcement was made following a virtual meeting between trade representatives from the three countries. Now, it doesn't mean that the deal is dead. CUSMA doesn't expire until 2036, and it remains in place as negotiations continue. If any of the partners want out, they have to give 6 months official notice. Canada and Mexico were both in favor of renewal, but U.S. President Donald Trump has regularly criticized the deal, even though he's the one who signed it during his first term.

0: In a moment, we'll hear from a Canadian trade expert. But first, I'm joined by Stephen Vaughan. He's a former acting U.S. Trade Representative and General Counsel to the U.S. Trade Representative's Office during President Donald Trump's first term. CUSMA, or USMCA as it's known in the U.S., was signed by Canada, the Americans, and Mexico 6 years ago during Donald Trump's first term. Back then, he called it, quote, the fairest, most balanced and beneficial trade agreement. So why does Donald Trump no longer like this deal?
1: Well, I mean, it was always anticipated that the deal was going to come up for renewal after 6 years. That was always clear. It was always, everybody understood that at the time. And there are issues, obviously, even that arose back 6 years ago, but certainly more issues have developed since then. And the Americans just want to update the deal and make sure that it reflects modern conditions.
0: What exactly are the shortcomings as the administration sees them?
1: Well, for example, the Americans want to make sure that Canada, you know, that China cannot use Canada as a platform to attack the U.S. market. They want to see some tightening of the rules with respect to that. They also want to see some tightening in terms of the rules of what it takes for an automobile to be qualified to be sold duty-free in the United States. And then, obviously, one of the things with, there's always ongoing issues with Canada regarding things like digital services, access to the dairy market, and the type of issues that have arisen, you know, for a long time.
0: American business lobbies have been in Washington, D.C. recently urging the administration to renew CUSMA. We know that a lot of states would like to see this deal renewed. How important is a trade deal with Canada to the U.S.?
1: You know, we do a lot of trade with Canada, obviously, but we do a lot of trade with a lot of countries. And I think, you know, one of the things that you see, if you look at sort of things like, you know, what's happening with the stock market down here, overall trend in the U.S. economy compared to other G7 economies, this is a very attractive market right now. And I think investors and people of the business community understand there's going to be these negotiations with Canada. But they're looking at the bigger picture, and the U.S. economy looks really strong right now.
0: Part of the picture, though, with this free trade agreement and with Canada and the U.S. Specifically, is that our economies are very integrated, and it has been beneficial for many, many years to both countries and to Mexico as well. So I take your point that there's a lot of trading partners, but there's no real deal or an integrated market like the one we see in North America.
1: Well, I certainly don't think any other country is going to give Canada as good a deal as they have with the United States. And I think that's going to be true even after these negotiations take place. I know that Prime Minister Carney has been talking to other countries, but you sell almost $400 billion a year in U.S. dollars in goods to the United States. And I really don't think any other country is going to come close to giving you that kind of a deal.
0: So given what you said, there are many states where Canada is a leading importer of many of its goods and services. What are the Americans, do you think, willing to acquiesce on when it comes to negotiations?
1: Well, like I said, it is an unusually good deal. No one else gets the same access to the U.S. market that Canada and Mexico have. And I think that will be true even after the American concerns are addressed. It's really kind of incredible that a person in Saskatchewan gets almost as much access to the U.S. market as an American citizen living in Minnesota. We've really never given that type of access to anybody else. I don't think we're ever going to give that type of access to anybody else ever again. So it's always been a really good deal for Canada. And even after these adjustments are made, I think it's going to continue to be an amazingly good deal for Canada.
0: The U.S. Heavily relies on potash for fertilizer from Canada, as well as oil and gas. How much leverage does Canada have here in terms of any changes our government wants?
1: You know, I mean, I think it kind of depends on what you mean by what you're trying to accomplish. If I were the Canadians, what I would be trying to do is to upgrade this agreement, you know, reach a new agreement as quickly as possible, so that, you know, like you said, this integration can continue. I think the idea of getting into kind of a, you know, trying to use leverage or trying to fight with the U.S., I don't think that's going to go as well for Canada. So my advice would be, the Americans have told you what the concerns are. Take the concerns very seriously. Engage. You know, if not, obviously the U.S. is in very, very active negotiations with Mexico. And you know, the Americans probably just focus more on trying to fix the relationship with Mexico.
0: Are you suggesting that we might see a bilateral deal then between the U.S. and Mexico as one alternative?
1: Well, I think that the general overall

0: like I said, I think the administration is pushing very, very hard to get something done as soon as possible. And to me, that would be by the end of the year, if not sooner. But I think, you know, you understand enough about American politics. You know, we have midterm elections going up. You know that after next year, we'll start to get into a new presidential election cycle. And it'll probably be harder to get a deal done once you kind of get into that new period. So I think this is when the window is open. That's what USTR is telling everybody. And, you know, hopefully the Canadians will engage seriously and we'll see if we can make some progress.
1: Do you think President Trump wants a CUSMA deal, a USMCA deal?
0: He certainly wants a deal if he thinks the deal is in the best interest of the United States of America. I mean, he's made many deals over the last year and a half. They've made deals with almost every major economy in the world, including the UK and the EU. He just had, you know, very successful negotiations with China. So he's certainly open to making
1: a
0: deal.
1: Critics, though, would say those deals aren't worth the paper that they're written on, that it changes all the time.
0: Well, think about what you're asking for. You're saying that you want unlimited access to the U.S. market. Just, you want the same access to our market that, you know, an American has. I mean, that's just probably not in the cards,
1: but
0: right?
1: That's
0: been
1: the deal for so long. We've had this.
0: Well, I understand that in the first place, but the deal that world is changing. And, you know, nobody in Canada expects, for example, that the UK is going to have the same access to the EU market as EU countries. So, of course, it's not very realistic to expect that Canada is going to have the same access to the U.S. market as U.S. citizens. But you can have very, very good access to the U.S. market, better than anybody else has in the world and better than you have with any other country. And so it's a question about whether or not Canadians are ready to make that type of a deal or whether you want to wait and see if you could get a better deal down the road. My advice would be to try to make a deal now, because I think USTR is at the table. I think I think the administration is very serious about getting something done. And I think this is a great opportunity. And like I said, I mean, I think Mexico is really, really, really engaged on this. I think those negotiations are, you know, further down the road than the Canadian negotiations. And obviously, if the U.S. and Mexico are able to cut a deal, that's going to affect the type of terms that the U.S. will be willing to offer Canada.
1: Lots ahead, Stephen. Thank you very much. Appreciate you joining us.
0: Thank you.
1: Stephen Vaughn is a former acting U.S. Trade Representative and General Counsel to the U.S. Trade Representative's Office during President Donald Trump's first term. We reached him in Virginia. Carlo Dade is the Director of International Policy and the New North America Initiative at the School of Public Policy at the University of Calgary. I first just want to give you an opportunity to reflect on what our first guest suggested there, that things are going to change and the U.S. wants changes, and how you sort of see Canada hearing that message and what it might do.
2: That was a pretty good articulation of not just the administration's view on not just trade with Canada, but U.S. view on global trade, the America First movement view of global trade, and also large elements of the Democratic Party, as we heard from comments from the Democrats yesterday. That was a pretty good articulation of where we are. The Americans want to rewrite the rules for trade. They did this in 1971 under President Nixon. We woke up one morning to discover we suddenly had a 10% tariff from the U.S., and they're at it again. This time, more chaotic, more vitriol, and more uncertainty in the process.
1: Colonel, help me understand this part, because I think a lot of people hearing what's coming out of the administration and from our previous guest, they seem to suggest that Canada has not a ton of leverage. As Donald Trump would put it, you don't have many cards. What cards does Canada have?
2: Well, first, on things that come out of the administration, Trump is negotiating in public. This is New York or Queens real estate shark conducting negotiations. So expect a lot of public posturing. And we have to take everything the administration says, not with a grain of salt, but maybe a table shaker of salt. But you know, in terms of leverage, we are deeply integrated with the Americans, U.S. states, communities are tied to trade with Canada. That is probably our best leverage. But then again, this administration has shown a willingness to deliberately and knowingly inflict harm on the U.S. economy to leverage other countries and to

0: force other countries to comply. So the leverage we have is what we've done. I think patience, remaining steadfast, and not letting the Americans negotiate us through the public and through the media and through sound bites.
1: The patience that you talk about is being received on the American side, I think, as not taking it seriously. You heard our guests say that as well, that Mexico seems to be taking it more seriously. Can patients be confused for not seriously?
0: It certainly can be. But again, negotiating in public, if something's not going your way, you're going to spin it to your advantage, which is what I think the Americans are doing. Our patience prevented us from rushing into an agreement under the fentanyl tariffs, the IEPA tariffs, as the UK did, as the EU did, as 20 other countries, as of Friday, new country, Uzbekistan, came to terms. So our patience has prevented us from taking a good deal that we have under Kuzma and getting a worse deal, as other countries have, and taking higher tariffs from the Americans. Eventually, the runway on ragging the puck is going to run out. I think it has. And now we have to sit down. But we also need a list of demands from the Americans. They said a lot in public. But they haven't handed us a piece of paper that says 1 through 10.
1: You did hear some of the concessions, again, from our previous guest, and it reiterates what the Trump administration, things like online streaming, dairy, the quote-unquote ban on booze in some provinces. How likely do you think Canada is to acquiesce on those concessions?
0: It's going to be a negotiation and a compromise. We need things from the Americans in exchange for making those concessions. One thing we desperately need is for assurances that the Americans will limit the or restrict or constrain the power of the president, power given by Congress, to unilaterally move tariffs up and down. We have certainty in the agreement in those areas where Donald Trump hasn't interfered. But tariffs certainly has been an area for problems. And it's not just the digital services and supply management. The Americans are upset about things ranging from how we register seed varieties. They're upset with Mexico inspecting grain. They've made statements that Canada needs to clamp down on areas of the border under control of First Nations. So there are a range of issues potentially on the table that are going to be problematic and difficult.
1: Let's talk a little bit about tariffs. And there's sort of, you know, different buckets of it. There are the tariffs that Trump has imposed on many countries that Kuzma has protected Canada from that we haven't had to pay tariffs on. But then there's those sectarian tariffs, Canadian steel, aluminum, autos, energy, lumber, and more. Can you lump those in together? In other words, are those tariffs on either side of that all going to become part of an ongoing trade relationship negotiation with the Americans?
0: Yes. There are two negotiations occurring essentially at the same time. One, to tweak the agreement, do things that don't require it going back to Congress. The other is for new tariffs. This is what the Americans have done with 20 other countries who have been forced under threat of obscenely high tariffs to take new higher tariffs from the U.S. In Canada, you know, you mentioned the Section 232 tariffs, steel, aluminum, national security tariffs. Those cover about 37% or can cover about 37% of everything that Canada exports to the U.S. But in Ontario, where you are, it's not 37%, it's 58. Next door to you in Quebec, it's 55. But out here in Alberta, it's roughly 4.5, Saskatchewan barely 4% of everything it exports to the U.S., and Newfoundland and Labrador less than 1%. So these tariffs impact the country differently, sector by sector, which, because not everyone produces autos, means province by province. And that's going to be a real issue for us going forward in our negotiations with the Americans.
1: To that point, you wrote in the Calgary Herald last week, quote, "The real dilemma is that no matter the outcome, Canada negotiates as one country, but feels the results as 10 provinces."
0: Yeah, that's exactly the point, especially with the sectoral tariffs. The administration has additional tariff authority that they haven't tapped yet, the 1930 Tariff Act, Smoot-Hawley Act, where they can actually

0: officially, explicitly target tariffs at countries, colonies, and jurisdictions thereof, meaning subnationally, meaning provinces. So, yeah, this issue of the Americans being able to divide and conquer, not just with Canada and Mexico, but within Canada, is something on which we need to be on guard.
1: Carlo, we keep hearing these terms like ragging the pup, the bumpy road, the unpredictability. If you're a business in Canada or the United States, those aren't great words to hear.
0: No, they're not. Unfortunately, though, it is the most likely outcome going forward. We have a trade agreement with the Americans, one negotiated by Donald Trump. That hasn't brought certainty. We negotiated an exemption, or at least rules to constrain the use of Section 232, the national security steel and aluminum tariffs. That hasn't worked. So we're going to have to, I think, prepare for a certain level of uncertainty with the Americans. Things like diversification, improving, reducing internal trade barriers and actually enabling countries to trade within Canada. A lot of this is, or a degree of this is, our own doing. Our problems with the U.S. are also our problems, our inability to build infrastructure to move goods to other markets. So it's going to force a reckoning, not just with how we think about trade and being able to come to grips with uncertainty, but also to become more proactive in our trade policies at home, not assuming things will continue as they did in the past, but actually taking proactive measures to help businesses through this period of uncertainty and adjustment.
1: Hold on to your hats, Carlo. Thanks as always. Appreciate your time. We'll talk again.
0: Okay, look forward to it.
1: Carlo Dade is the Director of International Policy and the New North American Initiative at the School of Public Policy at the University of Calgary. 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I'm Pia Chattopadhyay.
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3: Day one of learning how to cut and sew. Today I'm turning this blanket into a hoodie, and I've never sewed a day in my life. Man, it took me so long just to set up the sewing machine.
4: I bought a sewing machine on a total whim 2 years ago, and now I sew my own dream.
5: Everyone has been obsessed with my toddler pants. I will sell these for like $40, $50 a pair. I made this pair for $9.
1: $9 pants, not bad. Those are just a few of the millions of sewing videos posted on TikTok, marking a growing trend of people looking to sew or mend their own clothes. Globally, sewing machine sales are on the rise, expected to double by 2035, representing a nearly $2 billion industry. We're not talking about industrial sewing machines. These are those for at-home use, the kind you pull out of the closet and plonk on your kitchen table. And they're mostly being sold to people under the age of 45. Among them, our producer, Amanda Grant.
6: First thing we're going to do is sew the sides together. And I've learned how to do a French seam. So I have to sew the right sides out and then press it, and then sew the right sides in.
1: Well, that certainly takes me back to grade 10 home ec class. Gotta say, made a pretty amazing pair of pleated shorts. But Amanda, French seam?
6: Yeah. I gotta say, I want to see these pleated shorts. That's a complicated thing to do. Oh my gosh.
1: I think they probably, in my memory, are better than they actually were. Hey, listen, I know you're a big sewer. You're often wearing clothes that you sew. They're amazing. And this is your latest of many, many projects that you've been doing. How'd you even get into sewing?
6: Well, you know, I think like a lot of people, I initially learned from my grandmother and my aunt. I was maybe a tween. I feel like it was like a March break or something. I was hanging out with my grandmother and we decided to sew a pair of oven mitts for my mom. That was kind of the first step. But I didn't really get into sewing the way I am now at that point. They kind of taught me the basics, how to thread a machine, how to read a pattern, those kinds of things. But then once I had kids and I actually started making Halloween costumes, that's when it really took off.
1: Oh, so many people can identify with the dance costumes, the Halloween costumes. They're much better when they're homemade. So your kids were the gateway.
6: Totally. And also my most demanding clients, might I add. Yeah, I think my first sort of big kid sewing project was my son asked to be a pumpkin witch. So think like body of a pumpkin, hat and cape of a witch. So that was one of the first things I tried to sew. And then it really escalated from there. One year, I found myself sewing 4 Sergeant Pepper costumes so we could go trick-or-treating as the Beatles. Yeah, very proud of that one.

0: I will say.
1: The pumpkin witch was impressive. This is way better. And so are you still just doing costumes or what's up?
0: No, I'm sewing a lot more for utility now. I found when I had kids, I have two boys, and so much of, you know, quote unquote boys' clothing was just brown and navy blue and camo print. And my kids love color. So I started to make shorts and pants and things for them.
2: You know my green pants? I want shorts that are exactly like my green pants. Try to make them be the exact same color.
3: And do you want the same kind of pockets and stuff too?
2: Yes, please.
3: Okay. Is there anything else that you need?
2: Can they be white stitching like my real green pants and as close as the color as you can?
3: You guys both need new shorts for summer. What are you hoping that I can make for you?
2: My basketball shorts.
3: What are your basketball shorts going to look like?
2: The basketball pockets, but with them on the legs, too, like here.
3: You want pockets that are shaped like basketballs?
2: Mm-hmm. Yeah.
1: Demanding, Amanda. No, demanding kidding. Clients for sure.
0: Yeah, those are my sons. They're putting in their custom orders to be completed before the summer.
1: Yeah, get busy. So that's how you got started. But what's driving this rise in sewing machine sales? Because it's not just you, Amanda. As we've heard, there's many, many people. So what's driving the rise in sewing machine sales and textile arts more broadly?
0: Well, it's a real combination of things. For a lot of Gen Zs and millennials, environmental concerns are a big driver. We know the fast fashion industry is responsible for 10% of global carbon emissions. It's also among one of the top consumers of water. People are looking for an alternative way to get dressed. Also, affordability is a big part of it, right? People are looking for ways to mend and fix their clothing they already have, or maybe alter thrifted clothing to help save money. I went to actually a fabric swap this spring in Toronto where nearly 100 people showed up to swap fabric, patterns, notions, and that's where I met Beck.
4: I really love mending. I feel like all my clothes, like, are many years of mending layered on top of each other. And I just, yeah, I love being able to, like, pick something up and not have to buy something new when everything costs $1 million now. And also, like, things aren't made to last anymore. But, like, I can intervene on that a little bit by, like, mending it and fixing it up.
1: So, Amanda, you know, my mom sewed. She taught me a little bit, but I'm terrible. But you said your grandmother and aunt taught you. So it feels nowadays that sewing is not a skill that we actively teach anymore. There's not home ec in most schools anymore. So how are people like Beck picking up sewing?
0: Well, Beck was at this fabric swap with their friend Franca. They were looking for fabric for their next project. And Pia, I just want to take a minute to set the scene here. So the fabric swap, it wasn't what I expected. There were so many people. It was in a community center. There were these big tables full of fabric and everyone was kind of milling about, all different ages. And there was a reoccurring theme. You know, a lot of people had learned from their families and they passed down these skills that we've kind of overlooked.
5: I learned how to sew because I was sewing ribbons on my ballet shoes. And so my grandmother taught me how to do that. And then I've more recently learned how to use a sewing machine.
4: Definitely for me, I feel like my mom and brother have helped both of us and my roommates their partner with many projects. They've been like on call for FaceTimes like all the time, or when the sewing machine breaks down, my brother will like come over and fix it for us. So it's very much ingrained in, I think, our process. And I think, yeah, just like enjoying that legacy and the art of being able to like mend something. I'm like, I very much feel lucky to have that gift from my family.
1: Wow, I was wrong. People are still learning from their families. I love that when these traditions sort of continue. So Amanda, you told me some about the swap. There are big bolts of fabric. I can kind of just imagine like an enormous fabric store. But tell me more about it. How was it different?
0: Yeah, it was a bit of a jumble. All different things. There was organza, twills, knits, everybody kind of looking around. One of the people I met there was Pixie, and I think they sort of summed up the energy well.
6: This is great for community, and it's fun to see other people. And it's also really nice to know that I'm not the only one that has a stash of fabric at home. Someone said it was like two hobbies. There's the sewing, and collecting fabrics is another hobby. I see this whole room as it shows hope and optimism. Everybody who purchased something originally had the hope of they were going to do something with it.
0: I think I love that idea of like this fabric representing people's aspirational plans. I think I have a dresser in my basement where I keep all my fabric and pieces, and I open it up and I'm like, ooh, that would make such a great top, or ooh, that would be the, who knows when I'll get to it.
1: Yes.
0: But it's really fun in that aspirational kind of perspective.
1: Okay, what else did you meet at this thing?
0: Okay, so one of the people I met was this young man named Isham, and he moved to Mississauga from Bangladesh and recently started to learn to sew.
7: I started seeing like a lot of clothes, and I've always been like into fashion, and I thought like I want to try to make these myself, trying to challenge myself.

0: myself, see what I can find. So I started like just getting like patterns from Fabricland and like a bunch of other places online as well. And I was like, let me just try, see what I can do, go blindly into it. YouTube was a big thing, so it helps a lot. Yeah, it does help a lot.
1: You know what, Amanda, the first thing that you said about him had piqued my curiosity. You said he's from Bangladesh, because most of us see that made in Bangladesh on so many of our labels, of our clothes. How has that shaped Isham's perspective on the clothing industry, or has it?
2: It has. He told me it's something he thinks about a lot, especially as he considers making sewing his profession. So Bangladesh is one of the world's largest producers of clothing. Popular companies like Zara and H&M have factories there churning out low-cost garments.
0: Bangladesh is actually the second largest garment distributor in the world. Obviously, there's unethical practices over there, but like, I kind of wanted to figure out how I can blend my life here as well as back home, and kind of get inspired by like the architecture in Bangladesh, the people in Bangladesh, the villages, stuff like that. I know how much work goes into this, and I think when you appreciate the craft and the slow process of sewing, then you start to like realize how corrupt everything is. I really found that like once I started this process, then you start to resent it more, and you kind of want to change that yourself. And like whether it's a small step, but seeing how much you can change it, like getting your own little like studio, actually paying the proper wages, livable wages, I think that's an important step.
1: Oh, Amanda, once you start pulling at that thread, it just sort of starts unraveling, doesn't it?
2: No kidding, yeah. I think it's something that a lot of people who have started to sew are thinking about. I think when you pick up a garment, you look at where it's made, you look at how it's made, you think about how this would have been really hard to accomplish. That's something Candace Alvarez really found. She's a seamstress and a pattern designer based in Burlington, Ontario.
3: Before I started sewing, like, I had no idea what a good quality item would look like. And now if I buy something, I am looking on the inside. I'm looking how the seams are finished. I'm looking at the contents of the fibers. Like I view clothing completely differently now. I don't want to villainize buying clothes. I think that there's definitely a need for affordable clothing for people. Not everyone can afford to sew. It's a very expensive hobby. And I don't judge anyone for buying fast fashion. But yeah, I just am more critical of what I do buy.
1: That's interesting, Amanda, because of course there's startup costs to any hobby, in this case, a sewing machine. Mm-hmm. But I know like when you go into a fabric store, fabric is not inexpensive for the most part. You can get a couple of things on sale. No one wants those patterns. But there you are. And so it seems like the cost of sewing is high.
2: It is. It can be, at least. But there's some cool ways to get around that. For example, more libraries in Canada now offer sewing machines you can borrow, or maker spaces that you can use on site. Fabric can also be really expensive, as you mentioned. I think I really wanted to make a pair of engineer pants. I'm wearing them today. And I remember going in and being like, oh my gosh, like $20 a yard. I need at least 2.5. Like I could just buy a pair of pants at that point. Although it is more satisfying, but it is easy to find thrifted fabric or vintage fabric. So old tablecloths, cotton bed sheets, or trade fabric with other people. I actually ended up getting, I think, 3 or 4 yards of engineer stripe just by trading with somebody else.
1: Okay. So, you know, back in the day, so to speak, you used to go to the mall and there would be like whatever Magic Fabrics, Fabric Lab, whatever the stores were. That's where you got your fabric, and you'd go, I don't know, to Sears or whatever. God, I'm really dating myself here to get a sewing machine. But if you want to invest nowadays in 2026 in purchasing your own tools or fabrics, where can you go?
2: Okay, there is still Fabricland. Okay. And I do think that you Fabricland is still in my head. But it is interesting because although sewing machine sales are up, finding bricks and mortar fabric stores is increasingly difficult. So the major retailer in the U.S., Joann, closed earlier this year, and crafters and sewists like really mourned the loss. There were quite a few videos on TikTok of people like holding a vigil outside of Joann's on the last day that I was hoping was kind of funny. But that has made way for a new age of fabric, pattern, and notion retailers, many of them based online. When I got into sewing, I started to follow a number of Canadian sewing accounts on Instagram and TikTok. That's actually where I met Candace, who you heard from earlier. She was a lawyer living in BC when she went on maternity leave and discovered that she loved to sew.
3: I was on my mat leave with my first son. He was about 6 months old, and I was like, it's time to pick up a hobby, because he was sleeping well. And I've always loved making things with my hands. I've always been like a creative person. And I had a friend who I met in my prenatal class who sewed. And I was really inspired by the stuff she was making. She was making her own clothes. So I bought a cheap Brother machine off Amazon, and my mom showed me how to sew a few bibs, and pretty much was immediately

0: hooked on sewing. Like, I really, really fell in love with it. I started making like garments like for myself. From then on, it was like a complete obsession. And it also kind of coincided with COVID. So I was home a lot and sewed as much as I possibly could.
1: That's a common thread, actually. A lot of people kind of correlates with the spike in machine sales is also around COVID when people had more time and were picking up hobbies. So within a few years, Candace was completely hooked. She started to dabble in designing her own patterns, making garments she couldn't find patterns for online. And that's when she actually decided to take this leap of faith to pursue sewing and pattern design full time.
2: Really? She gave up. She was a lawyer, right? She gave up practicing law?
1: Yeah, she said the timing was right and she saw a space in the pattern market for ideas, so she just took the chance. I met Candace at her home in Burlington, where it's obvious from the moment you step in the door that she's all in. You know, where you might find someone's living room, in Candace's house, it's the sewing room, fully equipped with a projector, a few different sewing machines, dress forms, and a cutting table, and her dog running through it all.
0: After my second son was born, I went on a mat leave and life circumstances changed and we ended up moving to Ontario. And from then, like, I had to quit my job anyways. And I was like, I'm just going to give this a shot because if I don't, I feel like I'm going to regret it for the rest of my life that I didn't try. A lot of what I learned in law school and like working as a lawyer, like being very analytical, being able to boil down a lot of information into a very concise, easy to digest piece of information, like sewing instructions. I think a lot of that has like really helped me in this new career.
2: So Amanda, Candace sells patterns online. Is this a thing, online patterns?
1: Mm-hmm, definitely, yeah. So there are a lot of tutorial videos to self-draft pieces, which I've tried, but I'll be honest, I haven't had a lot of success with that. But everyday young designers are releasing sewing patterns that you just download from a PDF. So then you can either print them at home. So you get, you know, your kind of 8.5 by 11 and you tape them all together into a pattern piece. Or the new thing is projector sewing. So you have a projector and you project it directly onto the fabric and cut right from there.
2: You explain that Candace's house, when you walk into the living room, come sewing room,
1: yes,
2: there's a projector. And I was literally going, does she watch movies? What is she doing? So this is not your grandmother's sewing pattern.
1: No. And you know, the industry really is changing. There are a lot of fabric stores that still sell, you know, classic McCall simplicity patterns. You know, the ones, you know,
2: the matching sets. Oh boy, they were that tissue paper patterns. And if you just, you don't pull them out of the package properly, they tear. Oh my goodness.
1: Exactly. Those still do exist, but these indie pattern designers have partnered with indie fabric shops to make patterns available that reflect more of kind of like the current styles that we're all coveting today. So you want a pair of barrel leg pants? Candace just released one. How about a tutorial how to make a Ghani-inspired tie top?
2: I want all these things. Yeah. I don't know what they are, but I want them.
1: They're great. There's a dozen to choose from. Erin Kerr, she owns the Sewing Club. It's a bricks and mortar specialty sewing shop and school in Victoria, BC. The whole concept of the store, it's a workshop, modern, wearable, cool.
3: I kind of did this exercise trying to create the brand, and I was like, okay, well, let's plan for the future. What's like the craziest, most out there idea that I could have that this could turn into? And I drew out, okay, it's a fabric shop and we carry natural textiles and high quality sewing materials. And it's kind of like a boutique and it's like a destination. If you visit Victoria, you know, you come here and you want to stop in because it's a beautiful store. And then once I wrote all of that out, there's no way I couldn't do it because I was just like, this needs to exist.
2: So did Erin get into sewing the way some of the others have, like through her family, or how'd she get into
1: it? No, she actually had a scrunchie brand, which is a pretty straightforward thing to sew, right? It's kind of essentially a rectangle and you put some elastic in the middle. Yeah.
2: For those who don't know, a scrunchie is that 1980s-ish hair tie thing.
1: Exactly. Yes. That, you know, piled on top of your head, all different fabrics. Her business grew. It was really successful and she decided to open a studio space in Victoria. And they just actually celebrated their third year in business with no sign of slowing down.
3: I put up like, hey, does anyone want to learn to sew? Like, maybe that's a way that we could use our space and make a little more money. And the response was overwhelmingly yes. We had immediately had like an email list of hundreds of people that were interested in learning to sew from us that didn't have any experience with sewing or kind of wanted to get more confident. So I started doing that on the weekends. So I would work my normal job Monday through Friday. And then Saturday, Sunday, I started teaching the workshops. And I just found increasingly that was where I would rather be. I just was getting so much joy out of it. And there was so much demand for people that wanted to learn to sew that I decided to take it full time.
2: So Amanda, at the beginning of our conversation, we talked about how sewing is having this moment and most of the people

0: people doing it are under 45. So what did you learn about the people buying patterns from Candace and shopping at Aaron's store?
1: Yeah, so I mean, the clientele does skew female, but more men are taking up the craft as well. We heard some in that tape off the top there. Aaron makes sure to do at least one unisex pattern workshop each month, and they're very well attended. There are also a lot of people looking for a hobby they can do offline. It's really hard to be on your phone when you also have to watch a sewing machine and you're kind of puzzling through how to bind a seam. So it's a great way. If you're kind of trying to unplug, you kind of have to in this situation.
2: There's definitely a lot of people that want to take their time with sewing and are into the cool kind of slow fashion movement, want to be more intentional with like what they own and have almost like a connection to it. Like I had a really nice day making this and now I'm going to enjoy wearing it. There's a lot of people that come in because they just can't find clothes that fit them. And it's such a powerful thing to be able to start from scratch or alter something that you already have and just make it fit the way that's going to make you feel good and feel comfortable. And then there's also like, it's just kind of a fun activity. We get a lot of people coming in as friends or as a couple or as like parent, child, that kind of thing. It's just, yeah, a fun kind of bonding activity to do together.
0: You know, Amanda, in this busy world where we're all having busy offs and everything is like metrics, like how long did you sleep for? Or I don't know, how long did you run for? I love this thing that I keep hearing from the people you talk to, which is this idea of coming together, of community.
1: Yeah, it's interesting because the actual act of sewing is quite solitary. You're kind of alone and you're figuring it out. And I do love it because it is a bit like a puzzle. Sometimes you kind of have to think of the end product and work backwards. But everyone I spoke to talked about how they've loved finding these creative pockets. And I mean, even these people that I talked to, a lot of them I've followed on social media for a long time. And now I've gotten to speak to them just because of this. So, you know, whether it's finding, you know, people in person at places like the Sewing Club, Aaron's shop, or online sharing pattern hacks and product ideas, there is this community aspect to it. This is Candace's take.
3: It's just been really neat to meet so many different people who share the same passion for sewing. And it's been so much fun. And like, I also taught a few workshops in that. And I just love being able to share sewing with other people.
0: Amanda, you and the people we're hearing from are making us all fall in love with sewing. You have all already done that. If people are saying, I want a piece of that action, I'm feeling inspired. Where do they get started? Because I can't make your beautiful pants and I can't, I don't know, go to one of these clothing swaps and know that I need 2.5 yards of this material and it'll work better than those. So where do I start?
1: I think you can make these pants.
0: Well, will she?
1: Yes,
0: she
1: indeed.
0: Needs a sewing machine.
1: It's true. So I do think it depends. You know, it's kind of like, what's your objective? Like, do you want to sew your own clothes? Is that the goal? Are you trying to sew clothes for your kids or are you trying to, you know, put patches on things? Honestly, maybe it's just because you want to save some money. I would say start with something really easy. Hem a pair of pants. You know, how many times do you buy something and they're too long?
0: Every time I'm a short person, every time.
1: Right? Or same with curtains. You know, you get a pair of, you know, some panel curtains from IKEA and you need them for a particular spot. Hem them. It's a straight line. It's so easy. Or maybe you shorten a dress that you already own. Sew a tote bag, something that you can use when you go to the library, you know, take it to the beach. It will take more time than you think. That's the one thing about sewing. Mm-hmm. You think like, oh, I could do this in 2 hours. No, it will take more time than you think. But it's so satisfying when you're done. There are also a ton of people who love to sew who are eager to help. So, you know, Erin and Victoria, she says that's what she tells all the people who come through her doors looking to start their first project.
2: Don't get too emotionally attached to your first project because it's probably going to look bad. So don't focus too much on the outcome. It's more the process and building your skills. It's amazing how many people have these skills that they are like secretly hiding from you. So you can, yeah, there's a lot of probably people in your family or friend group that have skills and might be able to help you, or pop into your local sewing shop because we're always happy to help if someone brings instructions and decode or troubleshoot.
0: Well, Amanda, your love for sewing is contagious. Now, you said I can sew your pants.
1: Yes.
0: You know what else I can do?
1: What?
0: I can ask you to sew
1: pants.
0: And I can just pay. You've also got demanding clients, your kids who want special basketball.
1: Yeah, I haven't
0: pockets.
1: Figured
0: good
1: that
0: luck
1: quite
0: with
1: out.
0: That.
1: Yeah,
0: good luck with
1: I
0: that.
1: I need that. Thanks. I haven't quite figured out what I'm going to do, but thanks for having me, Pia.
0: Just going to let you know that Amanda sent me a picture of her pants that she made for her kid, the basketball pockets. Amazing, amazing. Amanda's a producer here at The Current. So do you sew? How did you get started? And what do you love about the hobby? We want to hear about your summer projects and what you make of this resurgence of sewing culture. You can email us, thecurrent@cbc.ca. 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I'm Pia Chattopadhyay. Over the summer, we are bringing you some of the best CBC

0: podcast. Today, we begin with the series Allison After NXIVM from CBC's Uncover. It tells the story of Allison Mack, former Smallville actress, high-ranking member of the NXIVM sex cult, and then convicted felon. Until now, Allison Mack has remained largely silent. With exclusive access to Mack's 3 years after her release from prison, this series follows her journey from Hollywood stardom to becoming a top-ranking lieutenant in a cult. And it explores complicated questions around complicity, coercion, and the possibility of redemption. And a caution before we begin, this story includes accounts of sexual abuse. Here's host Natalie Robemont.
1: It's a warm, muggy day in New York City in June 2021. The kind of summer day when the air feels oppressively heavy, as if it's about to smother you. And for Allison Mack, the day could not get any heavier. Allison is a famous actress, but she's famous for something else now, for being prominent in one of the most devastating cults in contemporary history. She spent 12 long years in that cult. And now she's sitting in the back of a car that's driving towards a Brooklyn courthouse. She's wearing a black dress that she's bought specifically for the court date. Her green eyes gaze ahead at what's to come.
2: The culture of my family is like, we don't dwell on what bad things could happen. We just believe that it's going to be okay. And so all the while leading up to my sentence, it was like, it's going to be okay. It's going to be okay. It's going to work out. It's going to be okay.
1: Allison is here because of her role in NXIVM, the infamous sex cult run by Keith Raniere. Of all the people who've become tangled up in NXIVM, she's the most famous of the bunch. The media attention on this case, and Allison in particular, has been fierce.
2: My mom and my friend Tina rode in the car with me, with my attorneys, and we got there and we parked in a place that was not out in front so that we could get a little bit of distance on the paparazzi before they came to us.
1: From the car, she sees the photographers waiting for her. Everyone has covered this case. It's international news, and a lot of the reporters are focused on Allison, the TV star. She was on the CW for over a decade, on the popular show Smallville. She played Clark Kent's best friend. Now she's fallen back to earth. She's tabloid chum. She's a target.
2: Tina was on one side, my mom was on the other, and my attorneys were in front of us. And my friend Tina was singing a song to me, like a hymn.
1: Tina is singing a nice choral song in her ear, trying to calm her down. This is something Allison's friends have been doing to ground her for this day.
2: My friend Becca had sung me a song the day before. They put her hand on my heart, and it was a song that was talking about how God is in the waiting. God is in the moments when you are just waiting, you know?
1: But the songs are no use. As soon as Allison gets out of the car, onto the sidewalk, she's like a magnet, and the photographers are metal.
2: And then, like, the paparazzi just, like, you know, came around us, and we couldn't move.
1: They stick to her, bearing down, moving as she moves, pushing towards the courthouse as one big mass. Allison gets jostled. Her hair swings forward.
2: I just put my head down and was, like, trying to listen to Tina, you know, and, like, feel my mom. And, like, my attorneys were like, you guys have to let us move.
1: Eventually, they push through. Allison enters the courtroom with her mom and older brother. Inside, the judge sits behind a tall wooden bench. He's got white hair and wears round, rimless glasses that mirror the roundness of his face. He's here to sentence Allison for her crimes.
2: I had like 15 people sitting behind me in my sentencing hearing to support me, you know. I have 14 letters of recommendation from different people, professors from my college, my pastor, the church I was going to.
1: Allison herself had written two letters to the judge explaining her actions.
2: There was this rallying sense of like, we're going to be able to convince the judge that she's not worthy of incarceration. I mean, my therapist, I think, wrote a letter that said that.
1: She hopes that she will receive no time. She's cooperated with prosecutors, and other defendants in the case have received probation. But Allison's aren't the only letters. Before the judge sentences her, he must also hear victim impact statements. Letters from people Allison has hurt.
3: I was physically injured, and it's

0: difficult to
1: Allison
0: erase.
1: Allison criticized everything about
0: the cruelty
1: me.
0: Of that abuse of power and trust will be with
1: I have
0: me.
1: Never felt so vulnerable and exposed.
2: One victim is here to read her statement in person. She gets up. She's pretty, with long brown hair and almond brown eyes. She starts reading her letter directly to Allison.
3: She's like, I hope you rot in a cell for a long time, and while you're sitting at home in your comfortable house putting on lipstick, you have to know that you destroyed lives and you're a monster and very, like, very angry, you know?
2: Allison sits stone-faced in the courtroom, holding back tears.
3: I think that I was thinking, and I still was thinking about, like, oh my God, my poor brother, you know, behind me, like, having to hear this about his sister, you know? Like, my poor mom. Like, I'm so sorry, you guys, you know? Just, like, it was more like, but I can take it, like, you know? But, like, you guys, like, I'm so sorry, you know? So I think that was hard, like, just... I don't see myself as innocent, you know, and they were.
2: Allison tries to keep it together. She stands stock still, taking it in. And after the victim statements, the judge reads his 10-page decision.
3: He pointed to the fact that I seemed callous and laughed at people's pain and led people in negative directions, and that was not acceptable, and...
4: He said you capitalized on your celebrity.
3: Yeah.
4: Do you think that's fair?
3: I think that I capitalized on the things I had. And so the success I had as an actor, I think I did capitalize on that. Yeah. And it was a power tool that I had to get people to do what I wanted.
4: He says you were an essential accomplice. Do you think that's fair?
3: I think that I was very effective in moving Keith's vision forward.
2: And because of that effectiveness... The judge says Allison must serve 3 years in federal prison.
5: The former Smallville actress pleaded guilty to racketeering and racketeering conspiracy charges, acknowledging she manipulated women into becoming sex slaves for Keith Raniere, NXIVM's leader. He was sentenced.
2: Allison led women to be branded with Keith Raniere's initials on the flesh of their bodies. She was a, quote, master, overseeing women who were her slaves. She told women inside the cult that they would reach enlightenment if they did as she did and developed a relationship with Keith. For this, she has been portrayed as a villain, as the person who acted as a pimp for Keith. To some, she appeared to have been a top lieutenant. But who is Allison Mack, really? Is she a victim or someone who victimized others? From Campside Media and CBC, this is Allison After NXIVM from CBC's Uncover. I'm Natalie Robomet. This is episode 1. It started in Vancouver. I'm driving down the freeway from my house in LA to the satellite city of Long Beach, California. It's the day after Christmas in Southern California, which means it's light jacket weather. Where I grew up, back in Dubai, with my British mom, I'd be lolling on the couch making leftover turkey sandwiches. But not on this day, because I'm on my way to interview Allison Mack. I'm feeling nervous. I've met Allison a few times, but this is our first full interview. And I'm worried. I still don't know whether I can fully trust her. The highway gives way to views of the sea, where oil rigs dot the horizon. Allison lives here, down by the shore of the Pacific Ocean. I park and walk into the hotel where I've arranged to meet my producing partner on this project, Vanessa Gregoriadis.
6: Hello. Good morning.
7: Yeah.
6: Here we are at this grand hotel lobby.
2: Vanessa has covered NXIVM for just under a decade. We work together a lot, but we live on opposite coasts, so it's always nice to see each other in person.
6: I love that ring.
8: Oh, thank you.
2: We're both kind of anxious, chattering to fill the time. We've been turned on to this story by Stephen Belber, a playwright, director, and screenwriter. Stephen has done a lot of projects about convicts, and he thinks Allison has a story to tell. So he brought us on board. Vanessa also has some experience with Allison Mack. She actually wrote

0: wrote a story about Nexium back in 2018. A story in which Allison lied to her. More on that later. We don't know which Allison we're going to get today. Will she tell the truth? We don't have much time to wander. Because right on the dot, at 9 a.m., Allison arrives. Allison has not spoken publicly since her incarceration. She's never told her story in a magazine or a book or a documentary. She's had lots of offers, but always said no, until now.
1: That's all the time we have today for The Current Review. If you'd like to hear the rest of this episode, you can find it wherever you get your podcasts. I'm Pia Chattopadhyay. 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
1: Hi, I'm Rad Simon Place, sitting in for Elamine Abdel Mahmoud. So Madonna just dropped a new album, Confessions 2. It's a follow-up to her Confessions on a Dance Floor record from two decades ago. You're going to hear if it's any good and how her sound has evolved.
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0: 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Traditional songs, acoustic sounds, hip-hop, R&B, the dance floor-filling beats of electric powwow, and everything in between. Explore the diverse sounds of contemporary indigenous music from across Turtle Island and around the world on Reclaimed, right after the news.
3: From CBC News, the World This Hour, I'm Mike Miles. Alberta has officially announced plans for a new pipeline that would pump a million barrels a day of oil to the West Coast for shipping to Asia. Premier Danielle Smith delivered the proposal to Mark Carney, the Prime Minister, tonight in Calgary. Carney says the Major Projects Office will begin consultations immediately. Alberta's backed off its insistence the pipeline take a route through northern BC.
4: We've agreed the best route for a new pipeline is one that goes through one that already exists, south through the Trans Mountain Corridor to our Pacific coast, the gateway to the world's fastest growing markets.
3: Smith says the new pipeline will lead to the oil sands doubling production over the next 10 years. Trans Mountain, a Crown corporation, will be designing and building the pipeline with private sector assistance from Pembina Corporation. Construction's anticipated to start in September 2027. Canada will uphold a ban on oil tankers off British Columbia's north coast. That promise, part of a multi-billion dollar agreement between BC and the federal government. Premier David Eby.
5: There is no way that we see a new bitumen pipeline going through the north of the province. The fact that that tanker ban is uplifted, respected, and committed to again by the federal government in this agreement is a significant win for British Columbia.
3: The deal comes with new funding for mining, lumber, and clean energy projects. It also says BC will be compensated for environmental risks related to the new Alberta oil pipeline. Manitoba's asked the federal government to send military help to deal with severe flooding. Extremely heavy rains washed out roads and flooded streets in the Parkland region, about several hundred kilometers northwest of Winnipeg. Several communities and campsites are cut off, and in Dauphin, the hospital was evacuated after the Vermilion River rose over its banks, flooding emergency generators in the hospital's basement. Premier Wab Kanew says that shows the gravity of the situation.
6: If you live in the Parkland or you live in Western Manitoba, you know that the Dauphin Hospital is a hub. This is one of our major hospitals in the region. So the idea that we had to move patients out of there, I think, just underlines how serious this really is.
3: Around 60 patients, including a baby, were moved to other hospitals in the province. Waters have now received it in Dauphin, but there's no word on when the hospital will resume operation. A former U.S. Olympian is charged with property destruction related to Washington's reflecting pool. That pool has been plagued by algae and peeling paint since its Trump ordered overhaul. David Hearn insists he briefly touched a chunk of peeling paint during a bike ride last month. Prosecutors allege Hearn violently ripped up recently in salt sealant and was belligerent to a park employee. This morning marked the unofficial kickoff to what's being called

0: the greatest outdoor show on earth, the Calgary Stampede, officially gets going tomorrow. But today, politicians turned out for the traditional pancake breakfast. Solomon Falgi has more.
1: It wouldn't be Stampede without the first flip.
2: Alberta Premier Danielle Smith is already feeling the Stampede vibe. The next 2 weeks are a celebration of Western culture and fashion, not to mention the horses and rides. But first, a hearty breakfast and a lighthearted jab at visiting Finance Minister François-Philippe Champagne.
1: And I'm going to go make sure that François knows how to flip those pancakes. We know we brought some Eastern politicians out before who weren't able to do as good a job of that, but we're going to make sure that he knows how to do it so he can take those skills back home.
2: Calgary Mayor Jeremy Farkas is already feeling the heat.
3: Oh my gosh, they usually say a stampede is not a very high-stakes event, but I think the first flip for my first year as mayor, we're in for...
2: Nearly 1.5 million people attended last year's stampede. Solomon Volge, CBC News, Calgary.
0: Much of eastern Canada continues to swelter, with temperatures expected to hit the mid-30s today. Canada Environment Canada issuing heat warnings from Windsor, Ontario to Halifax, advising people to drink water, stay out of the sun, and find cool areas to rest. The extreme heat could last into the weekend in some regions of the country. That is The World This Hour. For CBC News, I'm Mike Miles.
4: Hi there, I'm CBC meteorologist Ashley Brawiler. Periods of drizzle and fog patches tonight for the island with lows in the teens, but single digits for the northern peninsula. The drizzle will end tomorrow morning with some clearing, but the risk of late afternoon and evening thunderstorms for the west and central. Highs will be in the mid-20s, but teens for the south coast, and same thing for the northern peninsula. Showers and the risk of thunderstorms tomorrow for Lab West and central Labrador. Air quality warning remains in effect for Lab City, with conditions changing at times due to local smoke.
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1: Hey, a blast of Shequemoc punk rock dedicated to all the woulda, coulda, shoulda things we try to get around doing. That was the ripping and relatable sounds of Misha and the Spanx with I Was Gonna. I'm Jared Martineau. This is Reclaimed, your place on CBC to rock out to indigenous music from every corner of Turtle Island. And today you'll hear songs from the Cree, Shawnee, Métis, Ojibwe, Mohawk, Chippewa, Swinomish, Inuit, and Ponca nations. But first, I'm going to take you to the Gila River Indian community in Arizona. That's the homeland of the Otham Nation and the band One Way Sky. They make rapturous rhythmic rock, but their take on that sound is unique. They grew up surrounded by the sunset glow of the Sonoran Desert, and that red rock foundation gives their sound an almost

from their teeth-bearing album Bite Down. That was Montreal Rockers Ribbon Skirt with Mountains. And that song, like so much of their music, blurs the lines between fantasy and reality, where confessional stories morph into poems and poems transform into seething, hypnotic, Anishinaabe rock and roll. Love that band. I'm Jared Martineau. You're tuned into Reclaimed here on CBC Music and Radio. And speaking of hypnotic visions, let's take a listen to Black Belt Eagle Scout. I want to play you the opening song from their album, Mother of My Children. You might know this one from the soundtrack to the hit TV show Reservation Dogs, but to me the song was already a work of sonic cinema. Their music feels like a self-contained world, and that world is rich with vivid imagery and a feeling of push and pull between Catherine Paul's cloud-like vocals and growling guitars that rumble up from underground. This is Soft Stud from Black Belt Eagle Scout on Reclaimed.

heavy tune from their album Dark Legacy 3. That was the heavyweight sounds of Ojibwe, Chippewa, Mohawk, punk collective Indian Giver with a snarling song whose title says it all, White Yuppie Scum. And I love the way the distortion on the guitars builds and builds all the way through that one. Everything about that song feels furious and inevitable. You're listening to Reclaimed, I'm Jer Martineau, and if you didn't know, that Velcro fuzz-ripping sound of distorted guitar has an indigenous origin story. Shawnee rocker Link Ray made it famous with his signature blown-out guitar sound like you're hearing right now on this song, Rumble. But he also wrote some bona fide funk classics. And this one comes from Guitar Preacher, a slept-on Polydor record that he dropped in 1974. Just listen to the groove on this thing. Here's Link Ray with She's That Kind of Woman.

A rollicking rock song with maritime Mi'kmaq roots. That was Echoes from the Sacred Wolf singers and producer Simon Walls. And it's the outcome of a special collaboration. Simon and Sacred Wolf didn't just want to make an album that blended powwow music with contemporary rock. They wanted to deconstruct and decolonize the process. But to honor and respect the traditional Mi'kmaq music they were working with, they took the most important step in that process. They didn't rush it. Instead, they got together in the same room to share stories and songs, and over time, that grew into the album, the Nug Mawijik, which means the people gather together. And that gathering was 7 years in the making. I'm Jared Martineau. This is Reclaimed on CBC Music and Radio. I hope you're enjoying the music today. Jade Turner is one of my favorite native country artists, and when you hear her album Breathe, you'll know why. She's got the whole package, voice, vision, captivating songs, and she transports you through the rushing rapids of rivers and the beautiful boreal forests of her home territory, the Missipaistic Cree Nation of Manitoba. Here's

Hi, I'm Adrian Sutherland from Attawapiskat First Nation. What Jake Miswega Dukdami, and you're listening to

This land is precious. From Manitoba, you just traveled east to the frozen far north of James Bay, Ontario. That was Mushkegwa Cree musician Adrian Sutherland with Precious. You're listening to Reclaimed. I'm Jared Marno, and you can listen to this show right across Turtle Island on SiriusXM 169 and Native Voice 1. And let's head even further north now to Iglulik Nunavut. That's where Angela Amaraulik was born and raised. Her Arctic homeland didn't just influence her sound, so did her language. Angela's a fluent Inuktitut speaker, and this song is entirely in her language. It was written for her by another Inuk artist, Joey Nauyuk. You'll hear some of his solo music after this. But first, here's Angela Amaraulik with Suma Tamani on Reclaimed.

From Nunavut, that was Inuk singer and songwriter Joey Nauya with Inukatigagit. And that song's actually a cover. When Joey was a teenager, he was visiting a friend's house and his friend's dad had a Charlie Ningyuk CD on the table. Joey asked to borrow it and he fell in love with the music. He always related to the lyrics and they felt like something that he could see himself writing. So when Joey started to work on his own debut album, he knew he had to kick things off with a cover of Charlie's classic. I'm Jared Martineau. This is Reclaimed on CBC Music and Radio. And speaking of covers, I love hearing indigenous versions of non-indigenous classics. You might have heard Ponca, Pawnee, and Hidatsa musician AJ Harvey sing this one on the TV show The Voice, but I'm glad he released a studio version too. It's a cover of a Bob Dylan classic. And there's something special about AJ's version. As it swells and sways, his beautiful baritone voice brings a warmth and openness to the song. It feels like he filled it with light. Here's AJ Harvey with Girl from the North Country.

I love everything I've heard from them. That was another beautiful bloom of soft surrender from Sister Ray. They say that one is a lullaby for time past and a testament to imagination. It's about trying to capture what it felt like as a child to look ahead to the future, that instinctual determination to discover and wonder that refuses to be contained. And Sister Ray calls that a kind of bravery, a kind of magic. I'm Jeremy Martineau, this is Reclaimed, and I hope you've enjoyed the music and the magic today. Drop me a note to say hi. Our email is reclaimed@cbc.ca. You can find us on CBC.

0: 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Join me again next week for more songs and sounds from across the Indigenous world. I'll see you then. Hi, hi, McGwich and Masi Cho for listening.
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5: Suzanne Wright was at home sleeping when a fire broke out at her 87-year-old mother's house. She tells us about that moment of panic and how some quick-thinking neighbors used a doorbell camera to stage a daring rescue.
6: From CBC News, the World This Hour, I'm Mike Miles. The work is starting to get a pipeline built to Canada's west coast. Alberta's officially presented its proposal, first outlined last year, to the Federal Major Projects Office. The CBC's Stephanie Cram has details.
7: Beneath our feet here in Alberta, we stand on oil reserves valued at more than $9 trillion.
8: Alberta and Ottawa are proposing a pipeline to ship those oil reserves to BC's west coast.
7: This is transformational wealth, an opportunity neither Canada nor Alberta can afford to leave unrealized.
8: Prime Minister Mark Carney says the route the pipeline will take is one that is already set.
9: Through the Trans Mountain Corridor to our Pacific coast, the gateway to the world's fastest growing markets.
8: Richard Masson, an Alberta energy consultant, says the decision to run the pipeline along the Trans Mountain Corridor is a wise financial decision.
10: Once oil is on a tanker, the difference between Vancouver or Prince Rupert going to Asia is probably a few cents.
8: The Prime Minister says the proposal has been recommended to the Major Projects Office. They have until October 1st to decide if it is of national interest. Stephanie Cram, CBC News, Edmonton.
6: Hours earlier, Ottawa announced a deal with BC, including environmental protections for that proposed pipeline. The agreement also includes billions of dollars for BC infrastructure and energy projects. Caroline Bargoot explains.
11: This is a historic day.
12: Prime Minister Mark Carney announced billions of dollars in federal money that will flow to British Columbia. There's money to upgrade the Port of Vancouver, funding for the North Coast Transmission Line to expand clean electricity to the region, money for a copper mine expansion and rebuilding the Massey Tunnel, a key logistical pathway.
11: And it will help transform the entire Canadian economy.
12: There's also millions in environmental protections, including money to preserve BC's whale population and habitat, the creation of a new conservation area the size of Greece, affordable childcare, and 100,000 more jobs in trade. All this seemingly to soften the blow of a new Alberta pipeline. Caroline Bargoot, CBC News, Vancouver.
6: Heavy rain flooded a number of communities across western Manitoba, triggering states of emergency, with roads and bridges washed out and some residents forced to flee. As Ian Fraze reports, the provincial government is asking for help.
13: This week, as much as 200 millimeters of rain fell in just 2 days, washing away gravel roads and damaging many others across the Parkland region. Premier Wab Kanu toured the damage by air Thursday.
14: Folks in the parkland have seen flooding before, but not like this. Not to this extent, not to this scale.
13: In the city of Dauphin, dozens of hospital patients were evacuated. Kristen Pelishock works there.
15: At staff here, their houses are underwater as well. Some of them have a lot of basement flooding, but they showed up each and every day.
13: Healthcare workers rushed to set up a temporary emergency room at a clinic. While in Swan River, around 150 homes were evacuated Wednesday. It's been a punishing month of extreme weather in Manitoba. Besides the parkland flooding, tornadoes have touched down, and the city of Brandon was drenched just days ago. The premier has asked the federal government for military help. Ian Fraze, CBC News, Winnipeg.
6: Venezuela has announced the death toll from last week's double earthquake has risen to nearly 2,600. Tens of thousands are still missing, but some of those buried under the rubble are beating the odds.

0: Search and rescue crews from El Salvador and Chile pulling a man out trapped in the ruins of a mall. The man was working as a security guard when the quake struck over a week ago. The rescue took 70 hours. Crews sent down a tube to provide water and liquid nutrition. Canada and the Philippines have signed agreements aimed at boosting economic activity between the two countries. Prime Minister Mark Carney hosted the Philippine president in Vancouver. The two leaders reinforced their shared priorities and hope for a trade deal by the time Carney heads to a summit in Manila this November. That is The World This Hour. For CBC News, I'm Mike Miles.
1: Hi there, I'm CBC meteorologist Ashley Brawiler. Periods of drizzle and fog patches tonight for the island with lows in the teens, but single digits for the northern peninsula. The drizzle will end tomorrow morning with some clearing, but the risk of late afternoon and evening thunderstorms for the west and central. Highs will be in the mid-20s, but teens for the south coast, and same thing for the northern peninsula. Showers and the risk of thunderstorms tomorrow for Lab West and central Labrador. Air quality warning remains in effect for Lab City, with conditions changing at times due to local smoke.
2: Hello, I'm Karina Roman.
3: Good evening, I'm Chris Howden. This is As It Happens, the Midnight Edition. Tonight.
2: Washed out. As flooding continues in Manitoba, the city of Dauphin is under a state of emergency. And the mayor tells us the situation is the worst he's seen in 50 years.
3: Schism and blues. After an ultra-traditionalist Catholic sect ordains bishops without papal consent, Pope Leo asserts his authority by excommunicating the renegade leaders.
2: Buzzer beater. An octogenarian with Alzheimer's survives a house fire thanks to the quick-thinking neighbors who contacted her daughter through a doorbell camera.
3: All apologies. After a long wait, the UK government expresses its contrition to families torn apart by the decades-long practice of forced adoptions.
2: Putting down roots. Saskatchewan man digs deep in an attempt to reclaim the tree-planting world record he first set 25 years ago.
3: And a blot on the landscape. A Spanish family are lucky to get a valuable painting back after they accidentally left it outside their house and a guy picked it up because he liked the frame. As it happens, the Thursday edition, radio looks glad he got his 15 minutes of frame.

0: Right now, dozens of Canadian communities are grappling with intense flooding. Ottawa is still cleaning up after record-breaking rain yesterday. And across Manitoba, people have been forced to evacuate. About 30 cities have declared a state of emergency around the province. Heavy rainfall has damaged as many as 50 provincial roads and left dozens more washed out. The city of Dauphin is one of the hardest-hit places in western Manitoba. David Boziak is the mayor, and that's where we reached him.
1: Mayor Boziak, how closely have you been watching the sky and the weather forecast today?
2: We're hoping for sun soon, and the forecast is reasonable over the next couple of days, we believe. And we had met with the premier and the provincial representatives earlier this morning, and the long range of at least a two-week forecast looks for better weather and no significant rainfall.
1: We know a lot of the country saw extreme weather yesterday, but how would you describe the flooding you've seen over the past few days?
2: Unprecedented in the sense of the last time it was, the water was at places in our community was about 50 years ago. I was a teenager in Dauphin at the time, and we were canoeing down streets that generally never see water. And it's been 50 years basically since those same areas were affected. And we know that the rivers that feed Lake Dauphin just to the east of us come with some elevation. The water hits town pretty quick. This was a significant amount of rainfall in a very short period of time, which inundated the community over the course of a couple of hours. Equally as quickly, probably was gone from the community. So yesterday morning, I was walking in almost knee-deep water on Main Street in Dauphin, and today it's all completely dry. And we're dealing mostly now with the cleanup.
1: Well, speaking of that, so yeah, the floodwaters have receded, as you say, but where did they cause the most damage?

0: damage?
1: Northeast and northwest corners of our community are the low spots. And so the northwest corner of the community is along the Vermilion River. And so all of the properties adjacent to that river receive some degree of flooding, either severe. And then in the northeast, we had issues related to overland flooding and some sewer backup. And so that was a major concern. We had great support from the Office of the Fire Commissioner and mutual aid societies, fire departments from the south of Riding Mountain National Park, and basically going door to door, ensuring that people's homes and people were safe. But the biggest concern after mentioning all of that is probably the Dauphin Regional Health Center. I was in the hospital this morning with the premier, and it was devastated. The basement was completely flooded. The backup power generators are down there. So when they lost power, immediately the backup generators are supposed to kick in, and they can't. And so one of the staff members today sort of described the scene as the movie Titanic, when the water was rushing down the hallways and people were trying to get to a higher level. Over 50 patients have been transferred out. And unfortunately, many of the communities that would make use of the Dauphin Regional Health Center are cut off from us right now because of the provincial and municipal road damages. Mm-hmm. The reeve of our municipality told us this morning at a meeting that they have over 200 washouts or issues that they're dealing with. And the premier and his staff were suggesting that provincial roads, he had two pages of provincial road closures, and the Duck Mountain Provincial Park, which is 30 or 35 miles away from us, is got campers still stranded in it.
0: So you mentioned going to residents' homes and seeing sort of that situation. What are those residents and others telling you about how they're feeling, how they're dealing with all of this right now?
1: There's a level of stress. There's a level of anxiety. There's also, honestly, a level of hope. People were helping their neighbors. People were helping their friends. People were helping strangers. We had all kinds of stories of people stepping up. Because it's interesting, on the south end of our community, if you didn't know, there was a flood. On the north end, it was life as normal yesterday. There's about a 27-foot difference in height and elevation. So people are stressed, but they're working through it. We've had the support from the province, and the Disaster Financial Assistance Program will be kicking in. Then when the premier was in town this morning, he announced that the province has already provided a $5 million fund for municipalities affected by this so that cash flow isn't a problem. I have every hope that the province and by extension the federal government will appreciate the damages in our area and will be willing to assist in any way they can.
0: We know there's been flooding in your city before, but as you've said, not like this. What's your sense of why it was so intense this year?
1: It's the environment. Humans have had some impact. So the impact on municipalities and provincial and federal governments is how do we change, whether it's planning rules, planning laws, bylaws, to ensure that, we don't build in flood zones, that infrastructure can handle, monumentous kinds of swings in temperature and environment. And the challenge is in old infrastructure. And it would be millions and millions, billions of dollars to be replacing, things that were built 50 or 100 years ago based on what they expected.
0: Yeah, you talked about how, yes, people are stressed, but they're also hopeful, or there was this sense of community. What are you, in the meantime, saying to the people in your community who might be feeling downhearted, frustrated, worried that this is, just the first of many cleanups they're going to have to be dealing with?
1: Potentially, yeah. And it's just be resilient, be prepared. I think that, events like this remind us to be ready. I had a situation in my house. I live close to the lake. There was water inside the dike and outside. And just a matter of having pumps available and being ready and having a generator if your power fails and those kinds of things. My father used to always tell me, he said, the sun's going to come up tomorrow and, your attitude will be determined on you, basically. People are suffering. They're dealing with stress right now. But I spent a couple hours this morning touring the community and talking to folks. And yeah, they're tired and they're dirty and they're pulling stuff out of their basement, but they're hopeful.
0: Thank you very much for your time.
1: I appreciate it. Thanks for reaching out to us.

0: is basically the Vatican's enforcement arm. And the SSPX, as the society is known, is an ultra-traditionalist group that opposes the modernization of the church. Yesterday, they defied a plea from Pope Leo and consecrated four of their own bishops. Now, those bishops and all of the society's priests have been excommunicated, and their followers have decisions to make. Colleen Dully co-hosts the podcast Inside the Vatican and is the Vatican correspondent for America magazine. We reached her in Chicago.
1: Colleen, how would you describe the Pope's decision to excommunicate these priests and declare the SSPX to be in schism?
2: If I were to use one word, I would say decisive. This is Pope Leo acting towards this group in a way that no previous pope has done. Back in 1988, when the SSPX first ordained its own bishops, John Paul II did take the step of excommunicating the bishops who had been involved. But this goes a step further, because this is Leo saying, actually, the priests of the movement are also excommunicated, and then also any lay people who it says adhere to the schism, which is kind of a legal term. But essentially, this is drawing a line that other popes haven't drawn. We've seen, especially in the most recent papacies of Benedict XVI and even under Francis, efforts to bring this group back into the fold. And that seems to be kind of no longer an interest, a primary interest of the Vatican. They say they've made their choice and it's time to move on.
1: So for non-Catholics who might not be familiar with words like excommunication and schism, what is the declaration going to mean for the SSPX's priests and the people who go to their churches?
2: Yeah, if I were to put it in very maybe like crude layman's terms, it's that their sacraments don't count. So their marriages are no longer considered valid if they're celebrated by an SSPX priest from now on. Confessions can't be heard, or at least they can hear them, but can't absolve sins, right? So all these things that are really central to Catholic life no longer have the church's stamp of approval. And in fact, they're saying that if lay people continue to participate in SSPX activities, then they are also no longer in good standing with the church. They're excommunicated. They're in schism.
1: What is the SSPX fighting for? You know, what is its vision of Catholicism?
2: It's essentially a pre-Vatican II vision. So I think a lot of people might be familiar with the fact that the Catholic Church in the 60s and 70s underwent a series of reforms that allowed the Mass to be celebrated not just in Latin, but in the vernacular. But there were also a number of other kind of openings to the wider world. So there was this idea that God is at work in other religions, that Christianity isn't the only way to have a relationship with God, right? That's legitimate. And the SSPX really rebelled against that. They still do not support those teachings. And in fact, while a lot of people would point to the Latin Mass as being kind of their primary thing that they're known for, even when the Vatican has offered them openings to celebrate the Latin Mass more widely, they've still refused. They've still insisted on holding firm in their rejection of all of those Vatican II openings. And that's been what stopped them from rejoining the Catholic Church, from being granted an official status many times over. The same kind of cycle has happened three or four times that I can think of.
1: And how big is the movement? I mean, how many priests and followers does the SSPX have?
2: They say that they have 700 priests and 600,000 members.
1: And compared to the rest of the Catholic Church, that's...
2: Which is like 1.6 okay. billion or something, yeah.
1: Okay. Now, the media manager for SSPX, Marc-André Mabillard, told the Associated Press that, I'll give this quote, "This excommunication extended to the faithful is brutal. We certainly have our flaws, but our main flaw today is having a leader who doesn't want to communicate with us." So what should that tell us about the relationship between the SSPX and the Vatican as it stands?
2: It's an interesting quote. So is the leader he's referring to Pope Leo, or is it the SSPX's leadership?
1: That's what I took from the quote, is that he's talking about the Pope.
2: Yeah, so this is pretty typical of how the SSPX has been talking about its relationship with the Vatican. They continue to say that the Vatican is unwilling to dialogue with them. And I think it's fair to say that that's not exactly true. The Vatican offered them as recently as February of this year structured theological dialogue that would be aimed at bringing the SSPX back into a regularized position with the Catholic Church, so giving them an official canonical status, a status in church law. And the SSPX refused to engage in that dialogue. So, you know, it's been offered to them and they continue to say no to it.

0: were you surprised by this, I guess, line in the sand that Pope Leo has drawn?
1: I actually was, yeah. Some of my colleagues who I work with were not, but I was because Pope Leo has been so insistent on church unity since the moment he was elected. And I thought that that would point to, you know, him being like his predecessors, continuing to kind of make concessions in the hopes of bringing SSPX back into communion with Rome. But really what he's shown is that his vision of unity means that we all have to be unified in our acceptance of Vatican II, and that there's no room within that unity and diversity even for people who, as Leo would say himself, are rowing backwards. He has this idea of unity as all of us rowing in the same direction in the boat, and some people will go faster and some people will go slower, but we need to all go in the same direction. And he's made clear where the boundaries of that are now.
0: Now, this isn't, as you mentioned, the first time the SSPX has appointed bishops and had them excommunicated. In 2009, Pope Benedict tried to bring some of them back into the fold and lifted the excommunication of their bishops. So knowing that there's been this sort of back and forth and these different ways of approaching it from different popes, where could this fight go from here?
1: I think that this really complicates any efforts now for SSPX to come back into the fold. They did make clear, the Vatican made clear this morning that they will make any effort to allow lay people who want to leave SSPX and come back into full communion with the Catholic Church, that they're going to have the local nuncios, that's the papal representatives in each country, set up procedures for making that happen. So they want to make that as easy as possible. But, you know, lifting a declaration of schism and lifting an excommunication is something difficult. It can only be done by a pope or by a central Vatican office that approves it. And obviously, once you have the question of schisms thrown in on top of that, then it's really a question of how do we officially reconcile these theological differences between this group and what the Catholic Church says is necessary to be Catholic now.
0: Well, I really appreciate your time. Thank you so much, Colleen.
1: Thank you.
2: Colleen Dulley is the co-host of the podcast Inside the Vatican and the Vatican correspondent for America magazine. We reached her in Chicago.

0: Suzanne Wright was fast asleep at home in Leicester, England, when she was jolted awake by the nonstop buzzing of her phone. When she got up to check it, she found herself looking at video from the doorbell camera at her 87-year-old mother's house. Video of a group of frantic neighbors desperately trying to get inside.
1: Hello? Hello? What?
2: You need to come out, there's a fire. You need to come out, there's a fire.
1: A fire where?
2: In the back of your house. You need to come out now.
1: Right.
2: Quick.
0: That's Suzanne Wright talking to her mother's neighbors after they noticed the house was on fire. Stephen Smart is one of those neighbors. We reached him and Ms. Wright in Leicester.
3: Suzanne, when you woke up and saw and heard this knocking on your mother's door, did you immediately realize how serious things were?
1: I actually believed that neighbors or somebody was having a party and the guys were on the front in shorts messing about. And then almost immediately that was followed by Dean across the road saying, "You got to get out, there's a fire." And that was when realization hit. And I was in a state of shock. My husband jumped out of bed because he heard the word fire. Nobody was quite sure where the fire was. Obviously, they're at the front of the property.
3: Mm-hmm.
1: And the fire was going on at the back. So nobody knew whether it was in the house at that point or not.
3: Stephen, what about you? When and how did you know something was wrong?
4: Because it was about 10:30 at night. I was asleep and my wife seen like a glare out the blind in the bedroom. And she looked out. She didn't think it was the house on fire. She thought there was something in the garden was on fire. And she just woke me up and I had a quick look. So I literally threw some shorts on. Some flip-flops on and ran out on the front.
3: And Suzanne, so you're realizing at this point that there's not a party or burglary going on. You're trying to get dressed and they're asking what, how to get in the house? Can you tell us what you did at that point?
1: I directed them to the key safe.

0: they managed to get the keys, and then I lost visual completely. I had audio and no visual, so I didn't know whether they'd gotten into the house or not at this point.
1: And what was that like? I mean, what went through your mind when suddenly
0: that was
1: now
0: awful.
1: You're
0: awful. Awful. Yeah. And I was saying, have you got them? Have you got them? And somebody said yes. And I was blind to what was going on. My husband and I were by then in the car racing over. So it was Lisa, which is Stefan's wife. She was calling the fire service. She was, then she said, I think we might need an ambulance. And my reaction was, you're joking. Because at this point, I still didn't know how bad this fire was. And then my fear was, because I know my mum, she's an 87-year-old, extremely prudish, little tiny Irish lady. She's 4'10". And nobody has ever seen anything below her neck or anything above her ankles. And the thought of them waking her in bed had me really worried. I said, please, please make sure she's covered up. So the things I was saying were relatively trivial in the moment. And now, in hindsight, I'm realising what these amazing people were going through, how ridiculous that line was.
1: I'm sure they appreciate that you were flying blind at that point. Stefan, at what point did you decide that you had to go inside, and was there hesitation?
2: I wasn't scared at all. It was just, I just knew I needed to get something to cover my face, to cover my mouth and my nose. I thought, as soon as I can find something to put over my face, I was always going to go up there, whether somebody went up there first or I went up there first. It didn't really matter. I was always going to go up there and help, so...
1: How bad was the smoke?
2: Yeah, upstairs, it was, well, if you see the house now, you don't realise that there was a lot of smoke. If you see the walls, even just on the stairs, how bad the smoke was. But in the back bedroom, I thought she'd be in the back bedroom for some reason. I just went in the back bedroom and no one was in there. And that room was literally full of smoke. And that's because the fire was coming from that way. And luckily, she was in the front bedroom.
1: And Stefan, what was her reaction when you woke her up?
2: She looked at me a bit strange. Obviously, nobody would want to be woken up by a stranger in your own house. So, but I know she can't hear very well. So, whether she could understand what I was saying or not, I'm not 100% sure. But all we did was, I probably did shout at her to say it's a fire, and we need to get you out. But I gather that the room was starting to fill up with smoke anyway, so I gather in her own head that she knew there was a problem somewhere.
1: And Suzanne, how is your mother doing now, and what state is the house in?
0: The house is absolutely shocking. Upstairs, the walls are very black, etc. But I still kind of thought that this will be all right. It just needs washing, and this will be all right. My mum is, after the event itself, didn't really remember. She doesn't remember the fire. She said, I don't even know how this happened. I don't even smoke. She's never smoked in her life, but all she could do was connect a fire with smoke.
1: Do we have any idea of how this fire started?
0: We don't. At this point, we still do not know. We know that there is no blame anywhere. But they're trying to get to the bottom of it. My mum is extremely confused. She's staying at my house and she just keeps saying to me, so what time are you taking me home today? Now, she's been to see the house 3 times in the last week. She's been inside the house and it makes her very, very sad, mm-hmm. and in the garden, but only for a moment. And then it's forgotten. Mm-hmm. So in some ways, the Alzheimer's is a blessing right now.
1: Have you had a moment to wonder what might have happened if these neighbours had not and Stefan hadn't jumped into action?
0: The answer to that is my mummy wouldn't be here. And I know it doesn't take many lungs full of smoke, and that's it.
1: And Stefan,
0: you would just pass away.
1: Stefan, how does it feel to hear that?
2: It makes me feel sad. And I mean, I didn't do it for any publicity or anything. I've not done it for that. I've done it to save someone's life. We've been on other things, and it's not about that. It's as long as she's okay, and that's the main thing.
1: Well, I really...
0: You're making me cry.
1: Oh. It's a very emotional story for sure. And I really appreciate both of you taking the time to tell me what happened. And I'm really happy to hear, Suzanne, that your mum's okay.
0: Thank you very much. Thanks, Stefan.
2: Thank you.
0: I'll speak to you soon.
2: You will do. Bye.
0: Bye-bye. Bye-bye. Bye-bye. Bye-bye.

0: I'm finding framing to be increasingly difficult. It either feels really junky, or it's complicated, or it's expensive. And so in this video, I'm going to be pulling out a bunch of art that I collected, that I thrifted, and I'm going to be reframing those in thrifted frames, and I'm going to show you my tips and techniques for getting an expensive, high-end look with minimal cost.
1: That's a YouTube guy named Andrew who has a channel called Reissued, and he is right. Framing art, whether it's a gorgeous photograph of two Shetland ponies wearing cardigans or some stupid junk that doesn't have Shetland ponies in it at all, is a challenge. It's so hard to find a decent frame. Most of them are ugly and uninteresting, or ugly and too interesting. But last weekend, while Andres Hurtado was visiting Seville, Spain, he stumbled upon a nice frame just leaning against a wall. That frame surrounded a painting that was pretty decent, considering it had no Shetland ponies in it, but he really liked the frame, so he took it. Meanwhile, a family from Seville was having a terrible realization on their way to a beach vacation. They had accidentally left their extremely valuable painting leaning on a wall. They had meant to take it with them, I assumed to keep it safe, or they wanted to take it snorkeling, I don't know for sure. The point is, the painting was by Joaquin Sorolla, and it was worth around 150,000 euros. But by the time they got back, as you already know, due to the deft way I've unspooled this narrative, it was gone. Before long, Andres Hurtado knew what he had grabbed that day. He did some research on the painting and called an auction house. But before he could put it up for bids, he read the news and saw an article about the shocking theft of a Joaquin Sorolla painting in Seville. So he did the right thing. He called the police, explained that he had it, and that his heist had consisted of just, like, picking it up. Now the family is lounging in the sand with their painting, or whatever, and Mr. Hurtado is out one cool frame, because he revived the lost art of returning lost art. Here's Metric with Art of Doubt.

0: For the family of Maltese journalist Daphne Caruana Galizia, justice has been a long time coming. Ms. Caruana Galizia was murdered in a car bombing in 2017 after investigating and reporting on corruption among high-level business figures and government officials. And yesterday, the trial of Jorgen Fenech, the man accused of ordering her murder, finally began. Over the years, six other men have been prosecuted in connection with the murder. Five were convicted. One was given a pardon after he testified for the prosecution. Corinne Vella is Daphne Caruana Galizia's sister. She's been attending the trial. We reached her in Malta.
1: Corinne, after so many years, what was it like for you to sit in court yesterday and see Jorgen Fenech finally stand trial for ordering your sister's murder?
2: Well, it was pretty much like many of the other days I've been there because it's been so many years. But yes, it is a tremendous relief to actually be there and see an impaneled jury and the trial finally underway. Because it's been such a long time and there have been so many mishaps, so many delays. It's such a relief to see it happening. You know, delayed justice is always a problem. Seeing the trial is a great relief.
1: In speaking of relief, then we do know that five men have already been convicted for the car bombing that killed your sister. Can you explain why it's so important for you to see Mr. Fenech in particular face justice?
2: Well, he is the man that we believe commissioned and paid for Daphne's murder. The hitmen, the men who have been convicted, were three hitmen and two bomb suppliers. They're people Daphne never knew. But Mr. Fenech was involved in major projects in Malta, and she was on the trail of those projects. So we believe this is the reason that he had her killed.
1: Because he is one of Malta's wealthiest businessmen. So maybe could you expand a bit on that? Remind us, please, why, according to the prosecution, did he allegedly want to have your sister killed?
2: Well, the prosecution is currently laying out its case. But what we do know is Mr. Fenech was involved in public-private projects. He had close links to government. He had a lot staked on a particular project, you know, his reputation, business interests, and so on. And Daphne was on the trail of this major project, and she, along the way, she discovered this company called 17 Black. She publishes cryptic posts about it without mentioning any names of owners and so on. But obviously, at that point, Mr. Fenech must have realized she had discovered something and was possibly on his trail. And of course, he being at the center of everything he's involved in would have known much better than she was just how close she was to getting to the truth.
1: And on day one of his trial, in terms of your sister's murder, I understand the jury heard about a meeting and an offer of cash. Can you tell us anything about those allegations?
2: The middleman in the murder, someone who's a state witness.

0: What he has said is that he was asked by Mr. Fenech to meet Mr. Fenech at a restaurant called Blue Elephant, which is in the hotel which Fenech's family operates. And that's where he asked this man to organize the crime. And the asking price apparently was 150,000 euros. And that was to be divided between three men who are now convicted of being the hitmen in Daphne's murder.
1: Okay, now we should obviously point out to our listeners that Mr. Fenech has not been found guilty yet. This has not been, these allegations have not been proven in court.
0: He has pleaded not guilty,
1: And he's yet to present his defense. As we know, the prosecution is laying out its case first. But his legal team has also argued that the extensive publicity around the case has jeopardized his right to a fair trial. Now, given Malta's small size and the attention that your sister's case has received, do you think it's possible for a jury to weigh the facts impartially?
0: Well, there have been other jury trials before, and they have succeeded. I mean, Daphne's case is high profile by definition. And, of course, you know, that does create issues of, you know, objectivity and so on. But jurors are questioned before they are empaneled. And there is a process by which they are filtered out for any possible conflicts of interest, any possible biases. And that includes, incidentally, biases against the victim herself. Because remember, Daphne was very high profile and there was this terrible campaign to dehumanize and delegitimize her. So you see, that is also important for the victim in this case.
1: Why was your sister so willing to take the risks that she did in order to report on corruption among the most wealthy and powerful in Malta?
0: She would say something, considering you have to document what's happening. I mean, she did not set out to say, okay, I know what I'll do. I'll go and investigate corruption. It is something that came her way because of the work she was already doing. I mean, her beat was local politics. And by following local politics, you know, who's in power, who's not, who's getting which ministry, who's got connections to whom, that kind of thing, she found she was on the trail of massive corruption. And, you know, that led her into discovering massive crime. And she wrote assiduously about that, consistently, you know, joining the dots across multiple storylines. You know, stories get pushed aside, but she wasn't working like that. She was actually joining the dots across a whole network, reporting on different storylines, but they were always converging in the same place. Mm-hmm. And this massive power station project was one of her biggest stories yet.
1: But she wasn't willing to look away. I mean, she kept going.
0: No, she wasn't. She kept going, yes. She did keep going. But that's the way she worked. You know, if she was onto a story, she did keep going. Nothing was going to stop her.
1: Do you think her reporting and her murder have led to lasting change in Malta or will lead to some kind of lasting change?
0: That is what we hoped. But so many years later, we are still waiting for changes. We see a lot of problems, but I work for a foundation that was set up in Daphne's name, and it works on anti-corruption. It is incredibly difficult to even get recognition that there is a problem.
1: On a personal note, what will this trial, regardless of its outcome, mean for you and your family, you know, who have fought for justice for your sister for so long?
0: The trial's outcome is a big part of what it will mean to us. Because securing a conviction is really, really important. It has been very difficult to sit in silence for so many years, not be able to say what I really think. So not anything less than a conviction would be really disturbing because it would mean that the state is not able to contain that crime.
1: I really appreciate your time today. Thank you so much.
0: Well, thanks for calling.
2: Corinne Vella is the sister of murdered Maltese journalist Daphne Caruana Galizia. We reached her in Malta.

0: Last month, the Church of England issued a formal apology for its role in forced adoptions. The practice of coercing unmarried women into giving up their children went on in the UK for decades. Vic Fielder's mother was one of those women, and Ms. Fielder has long been an advocate for those affected. She shared her reaction to the church's apology with Neil in June.
1: Vic, what did that apology, those

0: words give you today?
1: Unfortunately, very little. It barely refers to adoptees. It only really speaks about mother and baby homes, when mother and baby homes were only a part of the whole Christian adoption machine. They don't mention the role of the clergy. It's weak. They could have said so much more.
0: Were you surprised that they didn't say what you wanted and what others wanted and needed them to say, or were you bracing for something that fell short?
1: I was bracing for something that fell short because they didn't engage with survivor groups. Mm. Oh, I'm much more hopeful about what will come from the government. I think that the government have commissioned inquiries and they've taken a lot of evidence in. The last particular Education Select Committee really did take on board the survivors' testimonies.
2: Well, today that official apology from the government arrived at last, delivered by Prime Minister Keir Starmer in the House of Commons.
3: Mr. Speaker, many were made to feel ashamed, and that came through very, very powerfully in the discussions I had this morning. Silenced and unworthy of care or dignity. Children grew up believing that they were unwanted. Young mothers were told that they were immoral and that their babies would be better off without them. And again, as they told me this morning, that lasts a lifetime and has a huge impact. Anne Lloyd Keane, here in the gallery, and of course formerly of this House, described to the Education Committee how she was stitched without anaesthetic and said, and I quote, that she was told, "You will remember the pain because you've been a bad girl." Mr. Speaker, many of those harmed in this way feel a gut-wrenching sense of shame, and Anne and others have said that stayed with her and that she still feels it today. And I know that this apology will not be able to lift that completely. It will help a little, I hope, but it won't lift it completely. And today I say to Anne, to everyone here in the gallery with us, to all those impacted and affected, wherever they are in the country, and there are many, many thousands of them, including some who still have not been able to speak about what happened to them to this day. And I hope that this statement, this apology, perhaps gives some of them the confidence to speak about what happened to them, because it will help in a small way. But I say this, the shame is not yours. The shame was never yours. The shame is ours. And I say that on behalf of the whole country. I say it to every single person impacted. We are deeply and profoundly sorry. We see you, we hear you, and we are truly sorry. I commend this statement to the House, Mr. Speaker.
2: UK Prime Minister Keir Starmer speaking in the House of Commons in London today.

0: Whatever comes of Alberta's proposal for a pipeline to the West Coast, one thing was made very clear today. Tankers will remain banned off BC's North Coast. The future of that ban has been a major concern in BC since Alberta and Ottawa signed a memorandum of understanding in the fall, paving the way for a new pipeline. Standing alongside BC Premier David Eby this morning, Prime Minister Mark Carney reaffirmed the North Coast tanker ban, which undercuts any potential pipeline project in that region. The commitment is part of a new multi-billion dollar resource projects deal between Ottawa and BC. Here's some of what Mr. Carney and Mr. Eby told reporters this morning for the record.
1: I'll refer back to the Premier's comments, which recognize the constitutional arrangements in Canada, which recognize a good faith undertaking, but also which recognize a series of expectations around any proposed pipeline, the tanker ban remaining in place, proceeding with carbon

0: capture associated or other emission reduction measures associated with that, and full partnership and consultations partnership over time with First Nations, so Section 35 equivalent partnership, all positions that the Government of Canada has support and has supported from the start, but the Premier may wish to add.
1: Thank you. I want to reflect on the fact that the federal government was under no obligation to sit down with us to talk about the pipeline. This is an area of federal responsibility under the law. We learned this the hard way on the last pipeline. And so the decision to sit down with us, to hear British Columbia's concerns, and to ensure that as best as possible we found a path forward on British Columbia's interests while respecting our North Coast, was, in my opinion, a sign of leadership and a commitment to collaborative federalism to a Canada that works. The position of British Columbia has been very clear. There is no way that we see a new bitumen pipeline going through the north of the province, the removal of the tanker ban, and the compromising of multi-billion dollars of private sector projects. The fact that that tanker ban is uplifted, respected, and committed to again by the federal government in this agreement is a significant win for British Columbia. We have anxiety about the impact of any new pipeline project, period, on British Columbia's coast, which is why in this agreement there are very clear safeguards in place around spill protection, around British Columbia's participation. We know our legal position, we understand it, and we commit in this document to engaging when and if a pipeline proposal comes forward in good faith if these commitments are adhered to, and that is what this agreement is about.
2: For the record, that was BC Premier David Eby, and before him, Prime Minister Mark Carney, speaking to reporters this morning ahead of today's update on Alberta's pipeline proposal.

0: Some people look at an empty field and just see an empty field, bleak, uninspiring. But Kenny Chaplin sees possibility and a chance at glory. In 2001, Mr. Chaplin pulled off a feat that was impressive athletically and environmentally. He planted over 15,000 trees in Saskatchewan in 24 hours and set a Guinness World Record along the way. Then for 20 years, Mr. Chaplin was out of the woods, figuratively speaking, until another Canadian came along and planted just over 23,000 trees in 24 hours in Alberta in 2021. So this week, Kenny Chaplin arrived at an empty field near Buena Vista, Saskatchewan, with thousands of jack pine seedlings to reclaim his title. We reached him in Regina.
1: Kenny, how many jack pines were you attempting to plant to break the record?
2: I was attempting to plant 24,000 jack pine seedlings.
1: And how many did you manage?
2: I managed just under 17,000. I think the count was 16,926 or 62, something like that.
1: Gosh, so that's a lot of trees, but not quite the record you were going for. What stopped you from getting to that point?
2: I'm 56 years old. Maybe I can blame it on that. I'm not sure. You know, I'm closer to 60 than 50, but I just actually planned to plant the trees the way a tree planter thinks, which is in a linear fashion, straight ahead, and you usually space about 5 to 6 feet apart, sometimes 8 feet apart when you're planting on a clear cut. And the uniqueness of this situation was that it's a community forest, and the concept was to create more of a forest-like look to it. So I wasn't restricted to planting in a linear, straight-ahead fashion, but I could plant the trees, you know, a foot apart, 6 inches apart, 2 feet apart, and make it more random and organic.
1: Doing it that way then, does that slow you down or actually makes it go faster? Just for those of us who are not experts in tree planting.
2: It made me go faster, but it wasn't really the concept in my head when we started.
1: Oh, okay.
2: June 30th. Yeah, so I was getting behind. I actually started

0: And within the first hour, I think I was at like 900 trees an hour. And I was like, well, this, I'm not, I gotta speed this up somehow. And so I changed out the tree planting bags that I was wearing because the ones I had on were sitting on my hips. And it was actually what I think was detrimental because in the end, my body gave out because my back was so sore. The sacrum on the back was so tired out. And I think it was because of that initial couple hours where I had these bags on without shoulder straps. And so I switched over to a set of bags with shoulder straps. I was still going every 6, 7, 8 feet. And then my brother and a friend of mine just said, Kenny, there's no density requirements here. Like, you don't have to put them 6, 8 feet apart. We can put them closer and closer and closer. And once I took off the bags and realized the spacing was much easier, I started hitting like 1,050, 1,100
1: But I
0: trees an
1: guess you're
0: hour.
1: saying that that adjustment came a little bit too late, because you already had the
0: Well, man, it,
1: pain and you, yeah, and you're already behind.
0: Yes. I was a little bit behind. The pain was there now. It set in, and by 2:30 in the morning, I was like a walking zombie. I just
1: I bet.
0: mentally and physically, I could hardly.
1: Still, 900 trees an hour, that's nothing to sneeze at.
0: Thank you. Yeah. Oh, no.
1: Now,
0: No, it isn't.
1: I understand there were folks from the community that were there to cheer you on and help you a bit. What were they doing to help out?
0: That was incredible to see. They would have this ongoing, go for it, keep going, keep going. That's really well done. Keep going, Kenny. Do you need anything? Do you need water? Do you need anything to eat? It was an outpouring of support that I wasn't expecting. You know, it became an event. Like, the original intention was my brother and I. That was the narrative. It was just the two of us out there, but it would have failed miserably if it was just the two of us. The support of having people there meant everything, to
1: That's
0: the
1: lovely. That's
0: accomplishment.
1: lovely. I mean, I think a lot of people are probably wondering if you're gonna try again at the record.
0: No. No. In hindsight now, it means more to me of what we've accomplished with this community than the record does. The record's kind of an individual, yeah, rah, rah. But what we've done here is more of a community thing.
1: Yeah, what is it about tree planting on this level, with or without a record? And if you're not going to go for it again, but you do want to obviously go back and finish what you started, what is it about tree planting at this level that makes it so rewarding?
0: Well, I think mentally, I think in my soul, it means a lot to me to be planting trees. Like, I've planted almost 3 million in my life,
1: Wow.
0: and we all know it's good for the environment. We all know it's, in theory, good for the logging industry. They need to replenish their clear cuts. Physically, I mean, I physically feel like I'm 20 years old. And that is because of tree planting. Nothing taxes your body and your mental stability or mental clarity like tree planting does. You're out in a clear cut by yourself all day to actually be quiet and sit with yourself and sit with your thoughts. So I come back physically fit. I come back in my head, very clear and clear on where I'm going. And I come back financially. Better off certainly than I started.
1: The forest you planted near Prince Albert for your 2001 record, what's it looking like right now?
0: Oh, I enjoy going to see it. I go every year once or twice. That just chokes me up to see if it's 20 to 25 feet tall, all the trees, and it's just off the highway, and so it's an easy, drop in. But to walk through it, hey, there's something magical about walking through any forest, but to walk through a forest that exists because of your hands is really significant. I go there and I just spend some time every year.
1: Well, I really appreciate you telling us all about it. Thanks so much.
0: I appreciate your time and thank you.
2: Kenny Chaplin attempted to set a new Guinness World Record for most trees planted in 24 hours. He's in Regina. We're now at the end of As It Happens, the Midnight Edition. Coming up next on CBC Radio 1, the news.
1: As It Happens, the Midnight Edition will be back again for you tomorrow. I'm Karina Roman. Thanks for listening.
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3: From CBC News, The World This Hour, I'm Mike Miles. Alberta's proposed West Coast pipeline is now under consideration by the Federal Major Projects Office. And now industry partners are attached to the project. Instead of the controversial path through northern BC, it will piggyback an existing route. Olivia Stefanovich explains.
4: Critically, what we've agreed is that the time for action is now.
5: Prime Minister Mark Carney standing side by side with Alberta Premier Daniel Smith in Calgary, confirming consultations will begin immediately on the province's proposal for a new oil pipeline, following the existing Trans Mountain Corridor through southern British Columbia.
6: This route offers the fastest, most cost-effective path to expanding Canada's energy exports.
5: The new pipeline would be built by the Trans Mountain Corporation, with expertise provided by the Pembina Pipeline Corporation in a public-private partnership with Alberta and Ottawa. It's unclear how much taxpayers would foot the bill. Under an agreement with Alberta, Carney has until October 1st to declare the proposed pipeline in the national interest. Olivia Stefanovich, CBC News, Ottawa.
3: Hours before that announcement came a multi-billion dollar deal between the federal government and British Columbia, promising to bolster environmental protections ahead of that Alberta pipeline and upholding a ban on oil tankers off BC's north coast. Premier David Eby.
7: There is no way that we see a new bitumen pipeline going through the north of the province. The fact that that tanker ban is uplifted, respected, and committed to again by the federal government in this agreement is a significant win for British Columbia.
3: The deal comes with new funding for mining, lumber, and clean energy projects. A wildfire is edging ever closer to the village of Fort Simpson in the Northwest Territories. It's just 300 meters away, but so far, crews are keeping the flames from reaching the community. No rain is forecast for the area until next week, and the village is warning residents it could take up to 2 weeks to return to their homes. Canadians are dealing with oppressive heat across much of Ontario, Quebec, and the Maritimes. The intense system is sparking heat warnings in some regions and intense summer storms in others, leaving thousands without power. Alexander Silberman has more from Montreal.
8: At a splash pad in downtown Montreal, families are trying to keep cool under the scorching sun and heat. Temperatures in the city are continuing to soar into the low 30s, with humidity making it feel like the low 40s. A persistent heat wave is continuing to grip large parts of Quebec and Ontario. Environment Canada warns the dangerous conditions will linger over the next few days. Simon Legault is a meteorologist with the weather agency. He says a slow-moving air mass from the U.S. is causing extreme temperatures to stick around.
9: The humidity is way over normal as well, so that's hard for the body to regulate temperatures.
8: The blast of heat is expected to continue to hang over Ontario and southern Quebec into the weekend, with a return to cooler temperatures expected early next week. Alexander Silberman, CBC News, Montreal.
3: Just in time for the United States semi-quincentennial Saturday, a rare surviving copy of the Declaration of Independence has been found in London. It's one of 11 copies printed in Exeter, New Hampshire in 1776, and seized later that year from a captured American ship. Graham Moore is from Britain's National Archives.
10: It is an incredibly significant document, not only in the year 1776, and not only in the United States, but also around the world. We see this kind of idea, a new nation, of how you should govern a nation, of life, liberty, and the pursuit of happiness, spreading around the world through the rest of the next few decades.
3: The document was found earlier this year by a volunteer cataloging the papers of Royal Navy captains from the Revolutionary War, and it's believed to be the only one outside the U.S. That is The World This Hour. For CBC News, I'm Mike Miles.
11: Hi, I'm Saroja Coelho. 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
12: As Russian missiles rained down on Kyiv, residents of Ukraine's capital mourn the casualties and carry on.
13: It's not breaking Ukrainians, it's making us more determined to continue fighting.
12: I'm Marco Werman. Also, after 4 years of war, we ask what's next for Russian President Vladimir Putin and what he calls the special military operation.
14: Everybody wants it over. However, everybody understands that it's going to be Putin's decision.
12: Plus, during the World Cup, selling official merch is big business. It also feeds a big demand for knockoffs because
15: the official stores are very overpriced.
12: And Filipino Americans find their groove and their heritage with a new take on their parents' music. All that and more today here on The World. It was dark when the missiles began to fall on Kyiv. Russian forces started firing on the city in waves last night. It continued into the early morning. The attack destroyed several residential buildings and forced thousands of people to take shelter in the city's subway system. Anastasia Zharska witnessed the missiles fall at 4 this morning. Speaking to the Kyiv Independent newspaper, she said, "It's like a lottery every time. You sit there and wonder, will it happen today or not? And when the missile hits somewhere else, you think it seems like today, luck is on your side, but someone else was not so lucky." Now at least 20 people are dead, adding to what is already the deadliest spring since the Russian invasion 4+ years ago began. Maya Mihaluk lives in Kyiv. Maya, how are you doing today?
13: I don't even know how to answer that question. I guess I should say good, all things considered. Good in Ukraine means alive. Everybody is exhausted, sleep deprived, but the main thing is we're alive and the new day continues.
12: Indeed. Well, can you tell me about what you were feeling and thinking as these waves of missiles were falling on Kyiv last night?
13: Well, I cannot say this is anything new to us. Unfortunately, it has been our reality pretty much. Well, if not daily, at least weekly, we get hit pretty hard by massive missile and drone attacks. So it continues to be scary, no matter how many times you've heard this. And this last night, every region of Kyiv was hit.
12: Your family, your friends, are they all okay this morning?
13: Yes, all our family, our friends are okay. Some have lost windows in their homes, but at least everybody is alive. That's the main thing.
12: I mentioned earlier, Maya, the residential buildings around Kyiv. Can you tell us a bit more about what has been hit and where and what the city looks like right now?
13: Well, Kyiv is a big city, so I don't want you to imagine the whole city in ruins, but right. With a massive attack like we had, more than 500 drones, 74 ballistic missiles. I think at least 20 high-rise buildings were hit in different regions. Also, one of the ambulance points, one of the, I guess, ER, one of those locations was also hit. So the rescue was ongoing under the rubbles of multiple buildings. Yeah. Not much hope that you'll get anybody alive, but the rescue is continuing. There are some kids also missing.
12: What was the feeling and mood in Kyiv this morning as people started to really see the impact of what happened last night?
13: Well, Marco, like I said, it's nothing new to us. If anything, people just get up and they go to work, go to coffee places to get their cup of coffee and just keep going. There's definitely, there's tiredness, but there is no desperation. It's not breaking Ukrainians. It's making us more determined to continue fighting.
12: Yeah, I mean, what you say about, you know, this is kind of, we're used to this. I've been seeing videos of Kyiv from last night with smoke billowing across parts of the skyline. And in the foreground, a slow crawl of commuters in traffic on their way to work.
13: Yeah,
12: it's pretty remarkable. Are there efforts to rebuild anything despite the ongoing?

0: ongoing conflict?
1: Oh, yeah, of course, everything. That's the thing with Ukrainians over these years. We're not living in the rubble. We just get together like ants or bees, and we rebuild, and we just get angrier and more determined to keep fighting. And of course, Putin is also angrier right now because Ukraine is doing a pretty successful job of doing missile strikes and hitting the oil refineries. That is probably also contributing to the viciousness. But on the other hand, we cannot say it's retaliation because they're doing it routinely. They're doing it every 9-10 days. As soon as their missiles are out of the missile factory, they're hitting us. So even if they frame it as retaliation, it's not necessarily the case.
0: Yeah, we'll be talking about what's going on in Russia a little later in the show. I have to say, Maya, it's not impossible to imagine more nights with strikes of this kind on Kyiv. You've got young people around you, too, a young girl, a newborn grandson.
1: Mm-hmm.
0: Despite, as you describe it, the odd normalcy of all this, how do you prepare them and yourself for more nights like these?
1: With kids, our granddaughter was born 3 weeks into the big invasion. And the first few years, she was not very much aware what was happening. We were trying to protect her with not showing our reaction, not showing any fear. But now she's 4.5. And of course, she's aware. She's aware of the explosions and the sound of air raid would get on anybody's nerves. So we see more insecurity, more fear creeping into her with all this, and that is heartbreaking. Our newborn grandson, he's just 2 months, so he's at that stage where he's not so much aware. But for us as adults who are, you know, protecting them, it is, for me as a grandmother, it's heartbreaking to see the kind of world they arrived in and how broken and how dangerous it is. And I think just for parents, it's overwhelming sense of how do we protect them in the situation where you cannot control this.
0: Maya Mikhailuk is a resident of Kyiv. We reached her today following Russian missile strikes on the city last night. Maya, to you and yours, you take good care. Thank you very much.
1: Thank you. Thank you, Marco. Thank you.
0: As we just heard from Maya, not everyone is convinced it's fair to call last night's attacks on Kyiv retaliatory, but that's what Russian officials say they were, retaliation specifically for Ukrainian strikes on Russia's oil facilities. The Kremlin has long downplayed the effectiveness of Ukraine's long-range drone campaign, but this week as photos and videos of long lines at Russian filling stations circulated on social media, President Vladimir Putin publicly acknowledged that the strikes are creating problems and a certain shortage.
2: Интересах отечественных потребителей временно введен полный запрет на экспорт бензина и авиакеросина.
0: He said the Kremlin is considering a full ban on exports of diesel. It seemed like a turning point, so we reached out to Nina Khrushcheva, who is in Russia. She's a professor of international affairs at the New School in New York and the great-granddaughter of Soviet leader Nikita Khrushchev.
3: I wouldn't just imagine that this is the end for Putin and Russia is losing the war. Putin says that all the goals are going to be achieved, and so people would just have to be patient. In fact, probably he's more even confident that he was correct in doing that. As for the Russians, that was never really popular. It's basically an army of soldiers of fortune. I mean, they tried a bit of a mobilization and it didn't work out. And so people have paid money to go into the war. So everybody wants it over. However, everybody understands that that being Putin's decision to start it, it's going to be Putin's decision unless something goes horribly wrong to end it. But we just heard from German Greif, who is the chair of the Sberbank, the largest, most important bank in Russia, who said that everybody in Russia every moment thinks about the end of the war. So that we're hearing more and more from his entourage, from Putin's entourage, that the war really needs to be done soon enough.
0: I wonder about that confidence you mentioned as we see what's happening with the fuel shortages and the economy in general in Russia. How widespread are those fuel shortages now? What have you actually seen?
3: They're widespread. I mean, in the morning, even at 5, at 6 in the morning, probably the shortest line would be half an hour and sometimes

0: dying people in Moscow region are dying, which is very new because on the border with Ukraine, a lot of people have been dying from Ukrainian strikes. But now it's much deeper into Russia. So yes, the war has come deeply into the country. And there's elections, the municipal and parliamentary elections are happening in September. And so the Kremlin is very eager to make sure that the problem really doesn't become like a snowball and people are get deeply disillusioned before September, because then the Kremlin may be in trouble.
1: I'm wondering, Nina, how we know that people from Moscow are dying. Are there videos?
0: No, we know it from the news. I mean, there was a few days ago, there was a six-month-old child died in the Moscow suburbs. They are dying in Russia as well from Ukrainian strikes. And so for Putin, that is even more confirmation that he was right to start the war, because it's Western weapons that are hitting the Russians. And so in this sense, Putin actually has better propaganda than it was before.
1: We hear a lot about stalemates in this war, but not much about whether Putin still has a checkmate that he can turn to. Does he still have meaningful strategic choices at this moment?
0: I don't think Putin has much choice than to ultimately end it. My fear is the more you push him into negotiations, the more he escalates. And it's unclear what kind of escalation, but we saw it last night in Kiev, and that kind of escalation may continue.
1: If that is a reality on the ground, what does success look like for Putin politically?
0: He says Donbass, the Donbass region is very important, but what is in that? And actually, you hear this question in Russia quite often now, what is in this Donbass land that is buried there that is so important for another hundreds of thousands of soldiers to be killed to get there?
1: Well, you mentioned earlier the commentator who said that many Russians are hoping the war ends soon. Is anyone surrounding Putin able to make even a symbolic effort to challenge him on this?
0: Nobody has challenged him, and they probably after 4.5 years, they challenge even less, because the security apparatus, what I call the collective KGB, in this 4.5 years have been incredibly strong. And so everybody's afraid to challenge him, because arrests can come at any moment to anybody.
1: If we think back to 4+ years ago, before this war began, what sort of changes have you seen in Russian society? What has shifted?
0: Now, economy is not doing well. The lifestyle is much lower than it used to be. There is logistic problems. There is traveling problems. There is airports are being attacked by Ukrainian drones every day. So they're being closed. All airports in Russia now at least have once a night the danger to be closed. So things have changed. I mean, Russia, it was a reasonably rich, well-to-do country before the war. Now it's a country that is trying to overcome the war and hopefully will not get destroyed completely.
1: I was going to ask you a basic question. Are Russians less supportive or more supportive of the war? But maybe the question ought to be, are they more or less willing today than 4 years ago to voice their opinion about the war?
0: They were never supportive of the war. It's still unclear where the Russians are willing to go en masse to protest in the streets and the squares, because the security apparatus really got very, very strengthened during this 4.5 years. And it is very scary, because they may be ready to shoot if they're really mass protests in the streets.
1: What does all this mean for nationalist sentiment in Russian society? Has it increased or made it less attractive?
0: Even the very Kremlin-connected poll started showing that Putin's reputation is going down. And the more they not acknowledge the problems, actually the more reputation is going down. And that's why this fuel crisis is important, because if the officials do not start telling the truth, what people see at the gas stations, then it is possible that by the fall, this kind of discontent may turn into something much more dangerous to the Kremlin, much more public to the Kremlin. In my time, this is the most dramatic moment.
1: Nina Khrushcheva is a professor of international affairs at the New School in New York. She spoke to us today from Russia. You're with the world.

0: This is The World. I'm Marco Werman. Mexico is on a roll at the World Cup. The team has advanced the round of 16, beating Ecuador 2-0. It is the country's first knockout stage win in 40 years. It's stories like these that help FIFA and its sponsors sell billions of dollars worth of merchandise. But official gear can be expensive, so counterfeit soccer gear is booming globally, and authorities are cracking down on both sides of the Atlantic. From Mexico City and Barcelona, the world's TV's Isaiah and Jerry Haddon bring us this report.
1: After Mexico won its first three games, green became the unofficial uniform of Mexico City. Actually, Mexico's jersey is the world's best-selling national team shirt, according to Adidas. But when I ask fans where they got theirs, many point to the same place.
2: De Tepito, 100% Tepito.
3: Ah, creo que de Tepito.
4: De Tepito.
1: Tepito is Mexico City's legendary Barrio Bravo, a defiant neighborhood where the market runs on bargains, bootlegs, and just about every knockoff product imaginable. And these days, the hottest item is fake soccer jerseys.
5: ¿Qué precio tiene la de la selección?
6: Esta manga larga, 400.
5: 400.
6: Y manga corta, 350.
1: One vendor offers a Mexico jersey for 350 pesos, about $17. She calls it a clone, a near-perfect copy of the original. Vendors here sell two versions, this higher-quality clone and a cheaper version known as the Chinese one. That one is about $12. The official one is over $100.
7: Es una cantidad excesiva, ¿no? Así como es el país,
8: nadie puede pagar eso.
1: It's excessive, says Javier Conde, a shopper in Tepito. Who can pay for that? It's a week's minimum wage in Mexico.
9: Nosotros ayudamos al pueblo mexicano, más que nada, ¿no?
1: Sí, we help ordinary Mexicans, says the vendor. Most buyers know the jerseys are not official. But for them, the alternative is not buying one at all. Mexican authorities are trying to stop that trade. In April, officials raided Tepito. They found four sophisticated warehouses with reinforced doors, security cameras, and industrial elevators. Officials seized about 80,000 counterfeit items worth nearly $1 million.
10: Está relacionado con defender marcas que se encuentran relacionadas con la Copa Mundial de Fútbol de la FIFA.
1: Santiago Nieto, head of Mexico's Industrial Property Agency, said the raids are meant to protect brands including FIFA, Adidas, and Nike. After a legal process, the merchandise is destroyed. But the crackdown is not just about the World Cup. Mexico is facing pressure from the U.S. over intellectual property enforcement. That's ahead of a review of the North American Free Trade Agreement, or USMCA. And Tepito has long appeared in U.S. complaints about trademark counterfeiting. So the World Cup is giving the Mexican government an incentive to show they are taking enforcement seriously. Still, the jerseys keep finding their way back to shoppers. Not only in Tepito, but in markets and street stalls across the city.
11: Se supone que somos anfitriones y pues el mundial no es para todo tipo de gente, ya es como más.
1: We are supposed to be the host, says Rafael Villa, but the World Cup isn't for everyone. At least, he says, a cheap jersey lets him be part of the celebration. For The World, I'm TV's Isaiah in Mexico City.
12: And I'm Jerry Haddon in downtown Barcelona. If you think $100 is a lot for a soccer shirt in Mexico, let's pop into an official Football Club Barcelona store for some comparative shopping.
13: Pedri's going for

0: about $130. La Mina Mal, over $200 for the t-shirt. Crazy prices.
1: Crazy, but for a lot of Europeans, worth it. Alexander, a young tourist from Poland, is just leaving the Barca store with an official jersey of his countryman, Robert Lewandowski. Its price, $211. Alexander, who's here on vacation with four friends, says for him, authenticity is everything.
2: I personally think that the official stores are very overpriced, but if someone is a big fan of the club, then it's definitely not wasted money and it's worth it for a fan of the club. But if someone doesn't really care if it's original or not, then the shirts on the streets aren't really that bad.
1: The shirts on the street here go for around $25, like in the Tepito market in Mexico. But unlike in Tepito, these days in Barcelona, finding the street sellers is next to impossible because the police are cracking down.
0: On just about every single major square here in Barcelona, there are the local police parked on their motorcycles, just hanging out, keeping an eye on things. And that's all they need to do to keep the illegal sellers away.
1: But this is cat and mouse. The moment the police leave, the sidewalk sellers will be back. So authorities have been going after the supply chains.
3: Ha incautado más de 66,000 camisetas de fútbol falsificadas de las selecciones y clubes que están.
1: Spanish police recently raided warehouses in 15 cities, seizing 66,000 fake World Cup soccer jerseys worth millions of dollars. This was welcome news to Gerard Guillou. He's the director of the Spanish Association for the Protection of Trademarks. It represents big sportswear makers like Nike, Puma, Adidas, and others.
4: Golpe brutal a la economía. Y en Europa, según los últimos datos también de la WIPO, solo en tres sectores.
1: The counterfeit clothing market really undermines the economy, Guillou says. Spain's and all of Europe's. Anytime the police can put a dent in the illicit business, his clients win. But there is something, Guillou says, they are not happy about.
4: Es uno de los grandes despropósitos de la normativa actual. Hoy en día muchas marcas.
1: It's absolutely absurd, he says, but Spanish law says that the same brands that are the victims of these crimes are obliged to pay for the storage of the fake clothes seized by police. The legal reasoning? Since the big brands have so much to gain by seeing the counterfeiters prosecuted, they ought to help cover the pre-trial costs. The police say someone needs to help. They have run out of room in their precincts. Instead of evidence rooms, they need evidence warehouses. One thing Guillou and the police do agree on, consumers themselves are part of the problem.
5: Cuando éramos pequeños, pues teníamos una equipación de fútbol nos duraba pues 10, 11 años.
1: Spanish National Policeman José Luis Gómez was involved in the recent raids. He says, when you were a kid, you had one soccer jersey. You wore it till you outgrew it. Today, he told Spanish Radio COPE, young people want the German shirt and the Spanish and the English one. Soccer shirts have become so popular, they're at the center of this summer's coolest fashion trend. It's called Blokecore. Soccer shirt up top, shorts down below.
6: With the temperatures rising, the jorts and jersey combo is a staple. Especially with the 2026 World Cup being this summer, it's kind of a no-brainer as to why Blokecore will be trending. And I feel like
1: this is a guy named Shaquille Winter hawking it on Instagram. Never mind that to the untrained eye, Blokecore looks basically like laundry basket casual. It is all over the internet, as are the cheap counterfeit shirts whose sales, like in Mexico, are booming during this World Cup. For The World, I'm Cherry Haddon, Barcelona.

This is The World. I'm Marco Werman. New Caledonia, the French territory in the Pacific, is once again at a political crossroads. Recent elections there have underscored the deep divide.

0: divide between voters who support independence versus those who want to remain part of France. The latest ballot delivered no clear majority, so the territory remains sharply polarized after years of contested referendums, including a violent uprising in 2024.
1: It was quite extraordinary, really, the uprising.
0: David Small follows politics in New Caledonia. He's a senior lecturer at the University of Canterbury in New Zealand and visited the territory last year right after that uprising.
1: It wasn't like the independence movement decided, okay, now we're going to move into some more physically disruptive things and we'll set up barricades and burn cars and burn tires and smash buildings and so on. It really was a spontaneous uprising.
0: David joined us today from Christchurch, New Zealand, to put this week's election results in context and started by describing the difference between the indigenous Kanak people and settlers.
1: The indigenous Kanak people are Melanesian, and their origins date back thousands of years. The islands were colonized by France in 1853 as a penal colony and then for mining and for settlement. And since the post-Second World War period, Kanak people were finally allowed to move freely, eventually given the right to vote in the 1950s. It was pretty cruel colonization. But for quite some time now, they've been less than 50% of the population. Vast majority have been in favor of independence. And on the other side, there's just over 50% of settlers. There's white settlers that had come, and then there's other settlers from all the other parts of the French Empire.
0: Well, the pro-independence side in New Caledonia is up against the loyalist camp, largely concentrated in the south of the territory, I understand. They want New Caledonia to remain part of France. Who are these people and what motivates that position?
1: There's a segment of these people who are descendants of the early people who were sent from France for the penal colony and then subsequent migrants from France. They've lived a position of privilege in this sort of settler colony, although it's still part of France, and they just want this place to be part of France. And because the French government also want to hold on to this land, they have been backing the settler population who have been raised on a pretty awful diet of racism. And now they just became basically a big mix of all of these different ethnic groups now that have come from all over. Actually, in recent years, there's been more of the non-Kanak people who have come over to the side of independence as well. So the divide that used to be there of Kanak for independence, non-Kanak, not independence, has changed a little bit in recent years too.
0: Right, the pieds noirs are associated with Algerian history.
1: From the Algerian history, yeah. And there's just been a sense of superiority and a power over Kanak people.
0: Well, as you said, this divide has been apparent for years. Most recently, we saw major protests and unrest across New Caledonia in 2024. Remind us what triggered that violence.
1: Sure. Prior to that, there was another big period of violence in the 1980s, and the resolution of the violence in the 80s was an agreement between French government, who still rule the place, and the independence movement about a process of so-called development, and at the end of that, there'd be a vote on independence. And there were to be three referendums, and if the vote eventually went for independence, the deal was that then there would be independence. But that was right in the middle of COVID, and so there was an attempt to try and get it postponed. France rammed it through. The Kanak people boycotted it, expecting that there would be another chance to discuss this and have it at a time when it would be a proper vote. And France just said no. That was a third referendum. You know, there was a 4% voter for independence because there was a boycott. And then France just said, okay, well, that's it. Well, we're not interested in independence anymore. And they tried to just close the whole thing down. And then after decades of there being no violence, there was another outburst of violence, as you said, in 2024. And what we're seeing now is a sort of spillover from all of that.
0: So the basic question that the election in June was, does New Caledonia stay with France or go independent? France has a number of overseas territories or départements. That's a point of pride for the country, as you suggested, by what motivates the loyalists in New Caledonia to want to keep the connection with France. France is also swimming against the tide of history. Generally, how does Paris feel about letting go of New Caledonia?
1: They kind of pretend

0: that they respect Kanak people's rights, and they make these various pronouncements at various times. But the reality is they want to hold on to it. When at the end of those three referendums, when 2023, 2024, when Macron came and Cornu, the defence minister, came, and they were going, you know, okay, so the question of independence is over, and now France is here, and it's in the Pacific, and it's locked up with the forces of good, you know, like the US and Australia and UK and New Zealand, and we hate China, and all of this very strong geopolitical statement. So France really, really wants to stay there. There's also a whole issue which has come more into focus with the leverage between China and the US over rare earths and raw materials and so on, but that the strategic value of all the minerals in New Caledonia is also particularly important. So France definitely is very keen to stay there.
1: The French government is not ready to let New Caledonia go. How likely is independence for the territory? Is there energy that could make this happen in the next decade, or are we even further away than that?
0: Look, it's hard to say. The independence movement is as strong as it's ever been, even though there are now different groups. But the determination to want independence is solid and is growing, if anything. The challenge at the moment is that a resolution needs some intervention with the anti-independence population, some reassurance, some confidence building with them that the French government has to do. It's been accepted by the United Nations Decolonization Committee that this is not an internal issue for France. It's an issue of decolonization. And as the colonial power, France has a responsibility to manage this process properly. The trouble is that it's never acted in good faith. And the compounding trouble is that just as the whole political direction and leadership in mainland France is just snarled up in a big mess.
1: David Small is a senior lecturer at the University of Canterbury in New Zealand. He joined us today from Christchurch. The U.S. federal government says that since President Trump returned to office, 2.2 million immigrants have self-deported. The government's own data show that number is considerably lower, according to the Center for Migration Studies. Safe to say that whatever the real number, self-deportation is a decision made by a large number of people. GBH's Sarah Betancourt got a closer look at what forced self-deportation looks like, as she followed one family in Boston who had less than 72 hours to leave the country.
2: 10-year-old Catherine Melgar is describing the things she's taking in her backpack the day before she leaves home and flies to Honduras, a country she's never been to, but where she'll soon be living. We're in the Brighton apartment Catherine shares with her mom, Margarita, and her 20-year-old sister, Damari. Margarita was given two options last Friday when she met with ICE agents for a regular check-in: be detained immediately or self-deport on Sunday.
3: He said, if I wanted to leave the country, I could. But if I said no, that I didn't want to leave, they would immediately detain me in that moment. I'd rather leave than be detained, because they said it could be days, weeks, months, years.
2: Margarita fled Honduras 12 years ago with her two eldest daughters after dealing with gender-based violence from men in her life. She claimed asylum in the U.S., but her attorney missed a series of filing deadlines and didn't tell her when her asylum application was denied. With a new attorney, she tried appealing to the highest relevant court, the Board of Immigration Appeals, and tried for a stay to stop her deportation. But last Thursday, that stay was denied under what she says was pressure from the Department of Homeland Security.
4: She's going back to Honduras, to a country that is dangerous for women and girls, and they are deporting her daughter, who is a U.S. citizen. That's very unfair.
2: That's Patricia Montes, executive director of Centro Presente, the East Boston advocacy group that's driven Margarita to ICE check-ins. The State Department has a long-standing travel advisory for Honduras, asking tourists to reconsider going there due to issues like violent crime, rape, and human trafficking. Nevertheless, Margarita is being forced to go back, and she's taking Catherine with her. The situation has left the whole family in shock, including Margarita's daughter, Damari, a soft

0: sophomore at Simmons University who'll be staying behind.
1: We fight really hard for my mom's case, comply with everything they said to us. Like, we never ran away. It was really hard to know that no matter how much we were trying, they didn't care.
0: After the family gets the news that Margarita had to leave, things moved quickly. Margarita gets Catherine's records from Boston Public Schools. They pack up 12 years' worth of belongings. And Margarita quits her restaurant job in a separate pastry position at Flower Bakery, a role she loves. Damari says the situation feels impossible, but she's doing her best to keep it together.
1: So if I'm not okay here, then it's my family that's going to be affected. So I need to make sure I'm strong, and I need to make sure I don't get depressed, because if anything goes wrong with me, then my mom and my little sister are not going to be okay.
0: She says the thought of going home to an empty apartment has left her gutted. She's never spent more than 2 days away from her mom or from Catherine.
1: I get home and I can tell my mom what happened. I can hug her and tell her I had a really bad day at work. I can ask my little sister to paint with me because she loves painting. She loves art.
0: Margarita feels the weight too. She and Damari try to protect each other emotionally, but speak honestly when apart as they get ready for the ride to Logan.
2: She is devastated. That is the thing that worries me, because she is so close to me. The truth is, since we found out we're leaving, we haven't slept, because we can't.
0: As they pack up their apartment, little sister Catherine tries to cheer her family up, carrying her cat Midnight over to her big sister and putting him in her lap. Midnight will be staying in the U.S. with Damari.
3: Actually, I'm still like, she's staying with my sister and that's good because I don't want my sister to be alone.
0: At dawn on Sunday, the family is at Logan. There are no pre-TSA restaurants where they can share a final meal, so they sit on a bench for an hour, talking, hugging, and crying. Then it's time to leave. Damari watches as her mom and little sister go through security. Then she stumbles back through the terminal, hugging her chest as she cries. For The World, I'm Sarah Betancourt.
4: If you drive through the desert in northern Mexico toward the border crossing at Nogales, Arizona, you start to see stretches of green punctuate the brown earth. That's where fresh produce worth billions of dollars a year is harvested and constantly moved into markets across the U.S. It all comes in tariff-free, but whether that remains the case is now in doubt. Negotiations over extending a U.S.-Mexico-Canada free trade agreement have stalled, and for farmers south of the border, that is a big concern. From the Fronteras desk in Hermosillo, Sonora, KJZZ's Nina Kravinsky has more.
5: It's shady under a canopy of vines at the Pozo Manuel Table Grape Vineyard north of Hermosillo. Jose Manuel Chavez, who leads a group of field workers harvesting these fruits, shows me how he perfects a freshly picked bunch of pale green grapes.
6: Uvas que están un poquito dañadas por el calor.
5: He snips off any grapes that have sun damage. As temperatures slide toward 100 degrees, workers sweat even under the shade of the grapevines overhead. There are rows and rows of vines like this on this 1,400-acre vineyard. It's one of Sonora's largest in a state where table grape production is big business. During the harvest season, Pozo Manuel can pack up to 60,000 boxes of grapes a day, the vast majority destined for the U.S.
7: We send grapes to Costco and Target and Walmart and Sam's and Whole Foods.
5: Alejandro Villaseñor oversees production and says the grapes dangling on the vine above us will most likely be across the border in Arizona by tomorrow. From there, they'll be shipped to different parts of the U.S.
7: We are harvesting in a period of time of the year where there's nobody harvesting but us.
5: Sliding into a U.S. market hungry for grapes in the weeks before California starts producing has allowed this operation to grow. At the peak of the season, more than 1,000 migrant workers from further south in Mexico live here to tend the fields. Last year, more than $275 million worth of fresh grapes passed from Mexico into Arizona, tariff-free thanks to the U.S.-Mexico-Canada trade deal that the first Trump administration negotiated to replace NAFTA. Now, USMCA is up for its first mandated review, 6 years after going into effect.
8: I don't know that I'm going to renew it because, to be honest with you, United States does much better. Hey, we don't need anything that Canada has. We don't need anything that Mexico has, but they need everything that we have.
5: That was President Trump last week, ahead of a July 1st deadline for the countries to decide whether they'll stay in the trade pact, make changes, or withdraw completely. 3 decades of free trade between the U.S., Mexico, and Canada have shaped how Americans eat, says agricultural economist Daniel Sumner.
9: Canned fruits in the United States, which have gone way downhill, whether it's peaches or pears or you name it, because people have access to fresh berries and other fresh fruits year-round, grapes year-round.
5: The USMCA is now likely to go into months, if not years, of negotiation. Farmers are used to dealing with a certain level of uncertainty, like weather and consumer demands.
9: The political uncertainty is harder. And right now we're dealing with a set of politicians that are seemingly unpredictable or maybe even creating uncertainty on purpose.
5: These negotiations are happening at a tense time for the U.S. and Mexico politically. The U.S. recently indicted several Mexican officials accused of aiding drug cartels, and Trump has made cracking down on criminal groups in Mexico a political goal.
10: Mexico and Canada have to consider that every single thing that comes out of the administration's mouth right now is extremely important and they should take very, very seriously.
5: Jaime Chamberlain is a produce distributor in Nogales, Arizona, who buys produce from Mexico to distribute in the U.S. While trade negotiations could be a way to get more than just a good price on table grapes, Chamberlain says ultimately the U.S. and Mexico still need each other.
10: We cannot feed our own domestic population. We need each other to feed each other.
5: Back at Pozo Manuel, Villaseñor agrees that the U.S. and Mexico are too intertwined to fully extract from one another. But tariffs would likely mean higher prices.
7: The ones that are going to suffer that will be the consumers, sorry, Lee.
5: For now, he says his focus is on taking care of these plants.
7: We have a good product here, and there's not going to be a big problem if we are doing our best.
11: Nearby, a worker nabs a sweet green grape and pops it into his mouth. Chances are, by nightfall, the rest of the bunch will be at the border. For The World, I'm Nina Kravinsky in Hermosillo, Mexico.

0: This is The World. I'm Marco Werman. The 4th of July is right around the corner. People here will celebrate the 250th anniversary of American independence from Britain. On the same day, Filipinos will mark 80 years of independence from the United States. In honor of that Independence Day, we're bringing back a favorite story from the archives about Gen Z kids in the Filipino diaspora whose parents raised them on a certain style of music. Here's Julio Canimo.
1: Growing up in Seattle's Filipino community in the early 2000s, almost every Filipino gathering I went to sounded something like this.

0: That's OPM, or Original Filipino Music. There's no F sound in the Philippines. OPM was part of life for us, kind of like eating adobo or having a portrait of the Last Supper in the dining room. Meanwhile, for my non-Filipino friends, they had no idea what it was. So for the uninitiated, here's a quick definition.
1: Anything that was written for and by a Filipino was original Filipino music.
0: That's Roger Rigor. He's part of Seattle's Filipino community too. And he performed in one of the biggest and most influential

0: OPM groups ever, VST and company. He says OPM is more than just a genre of music. Before OPM, the process of making music in the Philippines was something else altogether.
1: In the 60s, Filipino music could be best described as a great copycat of Western culture. The closer you are sounding like the original record from the US or Europe, the better you are.
0: So a little bit of Philippine history. It's a nation made up of 7,000 islands in the Western Pacific Ocean, and it was once a colony of Catholic Spain before sovereignty was handed over to the US. Then in 1898, the people of the Philippines rebelled against the U.S. in what we now know as the Philippine-American War. But in the end, the U.S. retained possession of the islands. In the years to come, Filipino resistance was suppressed. A civil government modeled after the U.S. was established, along with an American-style schooling system with classes taught in English. Again, here's Roger Rigor.
1: We were subjected to their education, to their consciousness, and never had the opportunity to really have that inner reflection that we have our own.
0: The Philippines gained full independence in 1946, but being under outside influence for so long set a standard of Western culture being dominant.
1: The Philippines was, as the joke goes, 300 years in church and 50 years in Hollywood.
0: But musically, in the late 1960s, a handful of bands started trying something new. Artists like Pepe Smith of the Juan de la Cruz Band.

0: Unlike prior acts, they sang in Tagalog, one of the Philippines' official languages. And, in another departure from the predecessors, they were striving for a sound that was uniquely Filipino.
1: Pepe Smith started a song, Himig Natin, meaning our song. And for the first time, Filipinos heard music that was, wow, this was our voice. It's Filipino. It's Tagalog. It's nothing that we have heard from anything that came in before that. Upang tayo'y
0: magsama-sama. In the mid-70s, OPM exploded in popularity, and Filipinos with musical inclinations began to sink their teeth into all kinds of styles of music.
1: So the late 70s and into the early 80s, all kinds of genre came out. Pop music.

0: Everything now was just a blossoming of all kinds of Filipino music, and that was OPM.
1: Roger Rigor came from a neighborhood in Manila called San Juan Rizal, which was home to a lot of these bands and musical friends.
0: Our band was a result of the gangmates hanging out at the house every single day. We would be, you know, after their recording sessions, they would come home and we would have our San Miguel, we would have our guitar, and we would just hang out.
1: For my generation, this music isn't new. It's familiar. It's what we grew up with. And we didn't necessarily connect with the Philippines the way our parents did. We were kids in the U.S. trying to be cool. We liked the music, but it wasn't what the other kids at school cared about, so we left it at home. We don't do that anymore. What we used to hide as kids, we take pride in as young adults. For me, that means learning Tagalog, which I didn't speak growing up. It means being passionate about Filipino food, which used to get me made fun of in the lunchroom. And it means OPM, but OPM our own way. It's been raining in This is a young band from Manila called Lola Amor, and this song, Raining in Manila, is really popular among Gen Z Filipino youth like me, living in

0: It's a love song to a friend who's moved away from the Philippines for a better life. And we are kind of like that friend. It's warm in Manila. So when vocalist Pio Dumaya says, "Aren't you cold?" we know that's about us. Young, fresh artists from all corners of the world are working to bring the Filipino voice to the world stage, not just isolated to the backyards at a Filipino wedding party. And Roger Rigor says that is what the spirit of OPM really is.
1: It's very, very encouraging to see that, you know, young artists are now also tapping onto the richness of our culture, having 158 languages, my gosh, you know, to be able to express that in music is such an extension of the blossoming that happened in the 70s.
0: He says our shared music and culture are like a tree.
1: I am from the past. I am from the base of that tree, but you guys are the blossoming flowers of that tree.
0: Flowers on a tree that's still growing. For the world, I'm Julio Canimo.
2: 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I'm Marco Werman. We'll see you then. Thank you for listening.
3: 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The World is a co-production of GBH Boston and PRX.
4: That was The World from PRX. The program was recorded earlier in the day.
5: The following program was previously recorded by NHK World Japan.
6: This is Asian View from NHK World Japan. I'm Raja Pradhan. Japan's Prime Minister Takaichi Sanae is visiting India for a summit with her counterpart Narendra Modi on Thursday. She plans to put forward concrete cooperation initiatives with India in economic security and other areas. Investments worth over $12 billion to launch new businesses in India will likely be announced. Japanese Foreign Minister Motegi Toshimitsu has reaffirmed with his Ukrainian counterpart his country's stance of standing with Ukraine will never waver. Motegi met with Andriy Sybiha in Tokyo. He said Japan will continue to support Kyiv and maintain sanctions against Russia to achieve a just and lasting peace in Ukraine. Motegi said Japan will provide assistance through UNESCO for the restoration of the World Heritage Site Kyiv-Pechersk Lavra Monastery, which was damaged by Russian attacks. Wednesday marked 10 years since a terrorist attack in Bangladesh that killed 22 people, including seven Japanese nationals involved in aid projects. In 2016, armed Islamic extremists stormed a restaurant in the capital, Dhaka. The Japanese victims included Okamura Makoto. His father, Okamura Komakichi, told NHK security measures were clearly inadequate.
7: I hope the Japanese government will hold thorough discussions with its counterparts and request proper security for people who are sent overseas.
6: An expert on Bangladesh, Kusakabe Naonori at Rikkyo University, says aid work in developing countries must not stop, but it has to be based on careful risk assessment. This is Asian View from NHK World Japan.
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1: From CBC News, the World This Hour, I'm Mike Miles. Alberta has officially announced plans for a new pipeline that would pump 1 million barrels a day of oil to the West Coast for shipping to Asia. Premier Danielle Smith delivered the proposal to Prime Minister Mark Carney Thursday evening, and Carney says the Major Projects Office will begin consultations immediately. Alberta's backed off its insistence the pipeline take a route through northern BC.
2: We've agreed the best route for a new pipeline is one that goes through one that already exists, south through the Trans Mountain Corridor to our Pacific coast, the gateway to the world's fastest growing markets.
1: Smith is predicting the new pipeline will lead to the oil sands doubling production over the next 10 years. Trans Mountain, Crown Corporation, will be designing and building the pipeline with private sector assistance from Pembina Corporation. Construction is anticipated to start in September 2027. Hours earlier, Ottawa announced a deal with BC, including environmental protections for that proposed pipeline. The agreement also includes billions of dollars for BC infrastructure and energy projects. Caroline Bargoot explains.
3: This is a historic day.
4: Prime Minister Mark Carney announced billions of dollars in federal money that will flow to British Columbia. There's money to upgrade the Port of Vancouver, funding for the North Coast Transmission Line to expand clean electricity to the region, money for a copper mine expansion and rebuilding the Massey Tunnel, a key logistical pathway.
3: And it will help transform the entire Canadian economy.
4: There's also millions in environmental protections, including money to preserve BC's whale population and habitat, the creation of a new conservation area the size of Greece, affordable childcare, and 100,000 more jobs in trade. All this seemingly to soften the blow of a new Alberta pipeline. Caroline Bargoot, CBC News, Vancouver.
1: Manitoba's asked the federal government to send military help to deal with severe flooding. Extremely heavy rains washed out roads and flooded streets in the Parkland region, about several hundred kilometers northwest of Winnipeg. Several communities and campsites are cut off, and in Dauphin, the hospital was evacuated after the Vermilion River rose over its banks, flooding emergency generators in the hospital's basement. Premier Watt Kanoo says that shows the gravity of the situation.
5: If you live in the Parkland or you live in Western Manitoba, you know that the Dauphin Hospital is a hub. This is one of our major hospitals in the region. So the idea that we had to move patients out of there, I think, just underlines how serious this really is.
1: Around 60 patients, including a baby, were moved to other hospitals in the province. Water's now receded in Dauphin, but there is no word on when the hospital will resume operation. Thursday marked the unofficial kickoff of what's being called the greatest outdoor show on earth. The Calgary Stampede officially gets going Friday, but Thursday morning, politicians turned out for the traditional pancake breakfast. Salim Jirbalji has more.
6: It wouldn't be Stampede without the first flip.
7: Alberta Premier Danielle Smith is already feeling the Stampede vibe. The next 2 weeks are a celebration of Western culture and fashion, not to mention the horses and rides. But first, a hearty breakfast and a lighthearted jab at visiting Finance Minister François-Philippe Champagne.
6: And I'm going to go make sure that François knows how to flip those pancakes. We know we brought some Eastern politicians out before who weren't able to do as good a job of that, but we're going to make sure that he knows how to do it so he can take those skills back home.
7: Calgary Mayor Jeremy Farkas is already feeling the heat.
8: Oh my gosh, they usually say Stampede is not a very high-stakes event, but I think the first flip for my first year as mayor, we're in for...
7: Nearly 1.5 million people attended last year's Stampede. Salim Valji, CBC News, Calgary.
1: Much of eastern Canada continues to swelter. Environment Canada issuing heat warnings from Windsor, Ontario to Halifax, advising people to drink water, stay out of the sun, and find cool areas to rest. The extreme heat could last into the weekend in some regions of the country. That is the World This Hour. For CBC News, I'm Mike Miles.

0: I'm Saroja Coelho, and you're listening to CBC Radio 1. Now stay tuned for Commotion, your daily romp through the news and events that are driving discussion in the arts.
1: So remember when Nirvana, the band, the show, the movie hit theaters earlier this year, and there was that American

0: Critic and the Hollywood Reporter, who felt like the very Canadian humor in this wouldn't translate to anyone outside of Toronto. Well, tell that to the Korean YouTubers who not only connected with this movie, but then bought the distribution rights to release it in their home country. I'm Rad Simon Palay, sitting in for Elamine Abdel Fahmoud. This is Commotion. Michelle Cho is here to get into how the very unusual way this movie ended up on Korean screens. Hi, Michelle.
1: Hello.
0: Hey, so we should start by, like, I guess, introducing everyone to these Korean YouTubers, because their channel is called BDNS. They have over 2 million subscribers. Can you tell us who they are and what way, you know, how they got involved with importing a movie?
1: Yes. So this duo is this very, very, very popular YouTube channel. Their public face is the actor and comedian Moon Sang-hoon, who may be familiar to folks because he's had small parts in some really big, like, Netflix series and has appeared in other media work. So he's like an actor as well. But he has this partner directing and managing the channel behind the scenes, Kim Jin-hyuk. And they've been developing what they call hyper-realist comedy and posting this content on YouTube since 2016. So they have some parallels, I would say, to Matt and Jay. And so their breakout success really dates to 2022, which also kind of marks this shift in the media landscape in South Korea, where, like, self-produced content by YouTubers starts to really disrupt legacy media, especially in, like, certain genres like sketch comedy, variety shows, reality TV. You know, you can be more impactful, I would say, in, like, the discourse there by being on YouTube than, you know, sometimes being, you know, on the TV actually, or radio. So that's a kind of shift that's happened. That's really not, there doesn't seem to be a coming back from that. Mm-hmm. But so now their channel is, like, one of the most sought after venues for celebrities and artists who want to talk to the public. And so if you can book a spot as a guest, that's kind of a big win. So anyways, they started this project last year as kind of a to produce content for their channel. But also, I think, out of this earnest desire to bring in more diverse content into South Korean movie theaters. They wanted to import a film comedy, and, you know, see how their role could kind of, yeah, help to promote a small film. They didn't have a lot of money, so they did it to be cheap. So they went to Cannes. They had partnered with a small film distribution company, went to Cannes, discovered Nirvana, the band, there, and they documented the whole process. So the kind of rest unfurled from there.
0: Yeah, that is wild. I mean, because it was, just to be clear, like, Nirvana, the band, the show, the movie didn't actually play Cannes in official competition or anything, but it was part of a market screening that they caught it there at.
1: Exactly.
0: And, you know, like, and I'm just curious about kind of, like, you know, maybe the shared language between BDNS and Matt and Jay, Matt and Jay being Matt Johnson, Jay McCarroll, who are the stars, Matt Johnson being the director of Nirvana, the band, the show, the movie. Because when we talk about shared language, I mean, look, Nirvana, the band, the show, the movie, it is based on the web series Nirvana, the band, that Matt and Jay had created almost 20 years ago, right? And so there is a DIY spirit there that I imagine these YouTubers share in. So do you think that was a big part of the appeal in terms of choosing this movie and bringing it to Korea?
1: Totally, for sure. I think that was a huge part of it. And so you also see in one of their vlogs from Cannes, their kind of immediate out of the theater reaction. And they just also talk about how they found the movie so funny, even though they had watched without Korean subtitles. So they kind of openly admit they only understood half of the dialogue. But then in later vlogs, they also talk about how they love the homage to Back to the Future. But they specifically, like, recognize the candid kind of guerrilla documentary filming style on the street. And my guess is that, you know, as content creators, they also recognize, like, how skillfully the film is constructed and edited. So all of these things, I think, really kind of make it the perfect film for them to promote.
0: Right, right. That's right. And because it'll be Nirvana, the band, the show, the movie, there is a lot of, like, filmmaking in the wild on Queen Street and in the CN Tower, right, where they managed to manipulate a stunt where they seem to skydive off the CN Tower. So, yeah, I could see why the appeal for them is there in that sort of guerrilla style of filmmaking. You also mentioned, I mean, like, you know, they only understood half of the jokes.
1: Yes.
0: So, I mean, like, you know, let's get into, like, kind of the translation of it all, because I know that they

0: They tapped a Korean-Canadian hip-hop artist, Tab Lo, who was involved with translating this movie into Korean. Like, how did he get involved?
1: Yes. So Tab Lo, for those people who don't know, is the kind of main lyricist wordsmith in this legendary hip-hop group, Epic High. He happens to be perfectly bilingual because he's also diasporic, but now based in South Korea. And what's interesting is that, you know, this group, Epic High, has been around since the mid-2000s. So they kind of like take us back to the 2008 moment that, you know, in Nirvana, the band, the characters time travel to. But they're also kind of arguably better known to a younger generation, a Gen Z generation now, as YouTubers. They have their own YouTube channel. They have like 1.8 million subscribers. They do a lot of comedy and banter. And so it was also this kind of like cross influencer, cross sector kind of, you know, partnership with Tab Lo as well. So it's super interesting that way. But he was kind of the only person that Moon thought could really get everything because he's also Canadian. So.
0: Right. Well, I mean, then I mean, look, like when it comes to like translating certain movies into subtitles, I mean, let's say when you watch like a Spanish comedy, like a lot of the humor can get lost in translation,
1: yes.
0: Right? Because there are like, there's nuances in language that you can't necessarily recreate. I know you haven't had a chance to see the film with the Korean subtitles yet, but you did see, you know, the trailer. I mean,
1: yes.
0: Did you get a sense from that? How the gags, how it all plays out with the subtitles?
1: I mean, I think that there's some literalness to it. So the film is sort of like relying on just like how zany and wacky the action on screen is. I think that it's funny. So to give you an example of how the translation process kind of leaning into this kind of crazy amateur maximalism, the Korean title of the film is basically a synopsis of the film. So
0: right.
1: That's really how they're, and really the film is relying on the association that audiences have with these YouTubers
0: to kind of
1: build the draw. Yeah.
0: No, I want to get into that Korean title of the film because, like, I mean,
1: yes.
0: The Canadian title is already a mouthful, right? The Canadian title
1: yeah.
0: is Nirvana, the band, the show, the movie, which is like acknowledging the different iterations from web series to then TV show to then movie.
1: Yes.
0: What is the Korean title?
1: I'm going to just read it. It translates as Nirvana, the band, : Matt and Jay, the duo from Nirvana the band, with little to no connection to the legendary band Nirvana. One day they devise a preposterous plan to build a time machine for a performance and travel back 17 years to when they first met. And then it cuts off because the Korean movie database only gives you like 108 syllables.
0: Yeah.
1: So the joke is that, you know, that this is like so wacky, but sort of not well thought out that even the title, which again builds the synopsis in just so that there's no confusion that this is a movie about the legendary Seattle grunge band Nirvana for Korean audiences who don't know Matt and Jay. They're already kind of hinting at the kind of spirit, the style of the film in the title.
0: Yeah, I mean, because even with like Nirvana the band, I mean, the way that Matt and Jay when they brought that to television had to differentiate from the band Nirvana is by giving a double N. In the,
1: yes.
0: in the second end is a double end, which I
1: yes.
0: guess doesn't, one of those things that doesn't translate.
1: It does not. Yes. You can't spell it differently in Korean. So that's their solution.
0: Well, okay. What's your sense then of how well this movie is playing in Korea?
1: Yeah. So it's had a pretty long theatrical run. I mean, I think it's still going. And so I found an article reported in the Korean news that as of June 26th, the film has surpassed 80,000 admissions and is on track to kind of hit the 100K mark, which is pretty, it doesn't sound like a lot, but it's a pretty big deal for indie films. So right now, its box office performance in South Korea, it currently ranks first among all regions that imported this film outside of North America. So, you know, you might have expected that to be, you know, the UK or, you know, somewhere else that has this mockumentary kind of tradition or also, you know, is an Anglophone space. But so I think that South Korea is a pretty interesting case and kind of using this linking up of local comedians, local influencers to market a movie like this.
0: Yeah. I mean, it is great. Like, we watch so much Korean, like,

0: I mean, this is maybe a positive example of influencer branding, kind of making a big difference. But yeah, if you can link up, and it's a truly fun and earnest movie. And I think that that definitely came through to all the South Korean viewers who saw it.
1: Okay. I will allow this small instance of influencer marketing as a positive. Michelle, thank you so much for going through this all with us.
0: Yes. Thanks for having me.
1: Michelle Cho is a professor with the Department of East Asian Studies at the University of Toronto and a regular here on Commotion.

0: I'm Rad Simon Palais sitting in for Elamina Belmahmoud. This is Gabotian. Okay, so that show that dishes out the fine dining, you know, with the heavy servings of trauma, and they call it a comedy. It is back. Well, yes, Chef, we are talking about The Bear. Catherine Van Arendock and Grace Onasanya, they are going to get into whether this fifth and final season hits the spot or leaves us with a bad taste in our mouth. Catherine, Grace, welcome back to the show.
1: Hey.
2: Hi. Thanks for having me.
0: Thanks for being here. Look, I mean, first off, I think we should tell audiences we are going to get into a few spoilers. So if you haven't seen this final season, all the episodes are currently out on Disney Plus. So if you haven't seen that, go back, check it out, check out the finale, and then come back to this conversation. So, Grace, with that said, you did see all of the final season.
2: I did.
0: So what can you actually just start off by setting up what this one is actually about?
2: So the last season takes place pretty much over a single day. It's basically a day and a half, 2 days. That infamous countdown clock that we all had our eyes on last season is now in the last 24 hours. We've got Carmen dealing with his decision to leave The Bear. We've got Sydney dealing with her new role as the executive chef. We've got Richie trying to be the best host that he can be. And around all that, everything that can go wrong in the restaurant is going wrong. Mm-hmm. And yet they still have to get through service. So that's the season.
0: That's the season. Well, I mean, Catherine, look, you've been covering this show. How did you feel about the final season? Like, did it land the plane?
1: I think mostly the answer is yes. Certainly the answer is more yes than I was concerned might be the case after watching seasons 3 and 4, where this show really started to falter and lean into smugness and being really up its own butt in a lot of respects. And so it was really nice to see this last season come back to a lot of the things that made this show popular, made it really work in the first season. And it gets to pay off a lot of the character beats that it's been building toward this whole time. That said, there are still elements of this last season that I did find frustrating. It takes way too much time to set up all of this obnoxious, like everything that's going to go wrong does go wrong in the beginning. And I think it really builds this wall that you have to get over as a viewer to push through to say, like, I understand everything is terrible. Please just get me through to the part where things start working again. And I think it spins its wheels for quite a while in those first episodes. By the time it gets to episode 7, though, it is really going. It is finally back in its mode. And then I found the last episode frustrating again. But like for a season of The Bear, that's pretty good.
0: I mean, first off, I want to acknowledge that when you said it was up its own butt, somehow you endeared me more to it, because that just feels like fitting for a fine dining. I should have been trying to put on some fine set up a fine dining restaurant. Yeah. In terms of the challenges, I mean, like everything that can go wrong does go wrong. I mean, we are talking about a heavy rainstorm, a pipe leak, we're running out of food and money. Am I missing anything? What else? I mean, I think I'm missing
2: no cutlery, no dishes.
1: Too many people made reservations and Richie refuses to cancel any of them.
2: Half your servers quit.
0: There you go. So, yeah, again, I hear you when you say that's a lot. But, you know, what I want to actually address is that, you know, we've been hearing, Catherine, from a lot of people who have been checking out during season 3 and 4, like they were dropping off. Do you know why that might be?
1: Yes, it is, as I previously referred to, being up its own butt. It is, the show really decides to lean into the artiness of it. And I don't resent that choice. Like, I like a show that takes itself seriously to at least some extent. And this is a show about artists. And I think it doesn't work unless it really invests in how much these people care.

0: care about that, which it certainly does. The problem is that it really overestimates an audience's willingness to sit there and watch people staring at Frank Lloyd Wright homes. You know, I like a Frank Lloyd Wright home as much as the next person, but ultimately, we are watching these people from the outside. We are not inside their own heads. And there are only so many montages of like soil and a gas burner turning on and somebody putting something on a plate with tweezers that I can watch before it's like, no, I got it. I do get it. And I think it starts over explaining itself quite a lot in those seasons. Overestimates how interested I am and underestimates my ability to understand what it is saying quite a bit in those seasons. So that I think is why.
1: That's fair.
2: Yeah, I feel like the repeated shots of someone putting a dish together with tweezers is this show's answer to like the Pitt's intubation that we get in every episode. Like every episode has to have an intubation. This one, every episode has to have a dish put together. Grace, look, I mean, I understand that you were actually one of those people that I was referring to earlier who kind of dropped off during season four, as I understand it, or checked out of the show.
1: Yeah.
2: Talk me through that.
1: I mean, I had my own reasons. Like, as a cook watching The Bear, there are some portions that are relatable to the point of being uncomfortable. Mm. So I have to be in the right headspace to watch the show. And then I think in season four, it just got to a point where, like, I'm not having fun. I'm not being entertained watching the show. So maybe I just shouldn't watch the show anymore. And it wasn't until earlier this year, where I had personally taken some time off, that I went back and I finished season four. And that's when I found out that Carmen was stepping away too. And I was like, this is very, very much relatable. It doesn't need to be this relatable. But luckily for me, I was able to get through the end of the season. And then I watched season five. And personally, I'm satisfied.
2: Yeah, actually, I don't even know if we like actually reminded viewers, because you did spend many years as a line cook.
1: Yes.
2: And this is why it's so triggering, relatable. That's
1: yes.
2: why, right?
1: So, yes.
2: And so you said you came back to this season because you were like ready for it? Is that what you were?
1: Well, I finally had the time.
2: It's
1: one of those things. I'm sure my sister is a nurse and she can relate. She's a nurse and she does not watch The Pitt. She does not watch Grey's Anatomy because she's like, I go home and I want to relax. I want to be entertained. I don't want to deal with the stress of work staring back at me. So when it got to the point where I had stepped away and I wasn't working, I was like, okay, well, now I can go and I can sit down and I can watch this and it's not work anymore because I'm not going to work after this. It's a lot easier to get back to.
2: I mean, hey, I think we could all relate to that. Catherine, look, I mean, one of the things I think I should say, like, you know, that I appreciated about The Bear, you know, speaking to the whole up its butt thing, it's like, for better or for worse, they're always trying something new, you know, and like you said, it's because they care, right? And so you see that in all these elements, whether it's the visual style, whether it's the format of every season, right? I think one thing that always stands out that takes people aback is like how like the strength in the bottle episodes, right? The bottle
0: episodes. They're not bottle episodes.
2: Oh, sorry, they're not bottle.
0: Very important. For
2: okay,
0: this
2: that you can help
0: now.
2: Define the ones that are focused on one person.
0: That's a standalone episode.
2: Standalone
0: it's a
2: episode.
0: Very different thing.
2: Okay.
0: Yeah.
2: And also, I mean, yeah, like something like the Christmas episode with the chaos of that, but you tell me what makes that stand up, what makes it a stand apart episode as opposed to a bottle episode.
0: Yeah, well, okay, well, that's, you can go to vulture.com and read my extensive flowchart to decide whether or not any particular episode is or is not a bottle episode. I think we also bought isitabottleepisode.com, so that may go there as well. These standalone episodes, I like to call them departure episodes, also do often focus on a single character, and The Bear would often, some of the strongest moments of The Bear are these experiences apart from the kitchen, episodes like Forks, where you follow Richie suddenly deciding, understanding that this career has meaning, that this is a career, that this is not just a thing he's been wasting his time on for a decade. When you watch Marcus go to Copenhagen, the Christmas episode is not my favorite one, but it's a highlight for a lot of people of this show. And you get to really live in specific character arcs. However, those same departure episodes can become an Achilles heel for this show because they can be so overindulgent and they can over-index on things that it turns out you don't actually care about very much. For instance, I did not need to spend all that time watching Sugar have a baby, although I like Sugar very

0: much, does not speak to the elements of this show that I think are why people come and watch this thing.
1: That's right.
0: And so later it gets a little bit. On the other hand, the Worms episode that follows Io's character is fantastic. So it's a lot more hit and miss, I think.
2: Right. Well, but going back to the idea of first of all, this is a show that is over-indexing on those stand apart episodes, not model episodes. But also in terms of the format, there's of course a huge shift in the format in this season, because this season, it's like Grace mentioned, it is all over it all basically takes place over one 24-hour shift, 36-hour shift over that window. So did that switch up work for you, Catherine?
0: Yeah, I liked it very much. I think you'd get back to the focus and the tension and the physical reality. This is the other thing where I think, yes, of course, I understand if you work in a restaurant, it could be overwhelming and not something you really want to be spending time with. I think for the audience who does not have those particular trigger points, the physical friction is really where this show is so great. And the structure gets you back to that place because you are so rooted in this one single shift.
2: Mm-hmm. Well, Grace, we're talking about, what makes this show so relatable to you, especially, right? Because you have been a line cook for years. I have a couple minutes here, but I wanted to know, is there any specific points in this season that you felt were really either triggering or really connected to your experience or relatable?
1: Whenever you have a situation where everybody is sitting and everybody is ordering and the chip machine is going off and you're getting, people yelling at you and you've got to put stuff up. It's just that fierceness, that intensity of, oh my gosh, we are getting slammed and we are about to go down and things are happening and you have got to lock in and get in gear or bad things are going to happen. So that there's a lot of tension there. There's a lot of, I remember this and I'm supposed to be watching a show, but now I'm feeling tense because this feels like work, but I'm supposed to be entertained. So just calm down. You get through it. It's not actually happening to you. It's not actually happening to you. It's not actually happening to you. Just watch the show. Just watch the show. So there was a lot of that for me across multiple episodes because this episode the season takes place over such a short period of time.
2: Mm-hmm. I kind of love that, but also I'm sorry.
1: I was like, hate that for you, but also nice.
2: Listen, Catherine, I only got 30 seconds here left, but I do want to talk about the finale and again, spoilers, because in the finale, Carmi does leave his job, does go, he quits the restaurant and goes into an interview for an internship at an architecture firm. How did you feel about that being the final note for this character to go out on?
0: Pretty bad. I think it's a dumb choice for the character. I love that he leaves. I think it makes so much sense. It actually, I think, is one of the smartest thing that this show does. Talk about how he cannot be in this space. It is bad for him and he needs to leave. However, the choice to do architecture is once again this show being like, what matters is art and not the lived reality of these characters. Carmi does not know how to do math and he would hate sitting behind a 3D modeling software for the rest of his life. And so it is a strange choice for them. But the rest of the season, I am much happier with.
2: Okay, well, listen, this episode, this conversation got me as energized as a season of the Bear. So thank you both so much for being here and getting me through this.
0: Yeah, thanks so much for having
1: me. Thanks for having me.
2: Catherine Van Arendock is a culture critic for Vulture. Grace Onasanya is a former line cook and TV fan. You can catch all episodes of season 5 of The Bear right now on Disney+. And that's it for the podcast today. I'm Rad Simon Pillay, sitting in for Elamine Abdul Mahmood. I'll see you tomorrow.
3: 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Coming up, it's In the Studio from the BBC. Conversations with some of the world's most creative minds.
4: Before dawn in Cork, Ireland. In the quiet hour where the world feels suspended between night and morning, award-winning Irish language poet Alvin Ní Gearmhí sits at her kitchen table. She's working on a new poem inspired by her 9-year-old daughter's fascination with Greek mythology.
5: Lauren tu lomfi Persephone, agus tu etachta dishkint, gubulan talav fut thurik, ernos ranev nagamaki, eleantu lehash nishana vithus. You speak to me about Persephone, as it comes to you the knowledge that the ground

0: quicksand in those comic books you read alongside your mythology. It's kind of about maybe observing her in her imagination, where she's totally absorbed. And one day I asked her, "Where are you now?" And she said, "I'm in the Iliad." And I just thought, wow, I'm going to have to write a poem about this.
1: Welcome to the documentary In the Studio from the BBC World Service, the programme that investigates the creative process. My name is Dulta Hare, and over the next 5 weeks, we're following Alva as she takes her new poem from first draft to first public reading at the Franco-Irish Literary Festival in Dublin. Alva's poetry has travelled widely in translation, reaching readers in English, French, Spanish, German, Czech, Macedonian and Greek. Much of this international reach comes through English translations by her husband, the acclaimed poet Billy Ramsell. He offers a rare insight into how poetry migrates and evolves between languages.
2: What you try to do when you translate poetry, you're bringing something from one place to another. Of course, not the full sonic complexity or the sonic texture of the language, that would be impossible. But I do try to bring something, perhaps a reflection or a shadow of the sound.
1: Alva writes exclusively in Irish. Rooted in tradition, yet unmistakably modern in outlook, she's become one of the most distinctive literary voices of her generation.
0: Growing up, Irish wasn't enforced, was very much an option, but it was the favoured language of the house, I would say. And ultimately, it was the language of love. It's how I like to express my love for my children as well. It's through this language. It is a gift, really.
3: Shasan fo de chri yil, bi kare shuch le davesa, no kurfer hu fui lina bise eg deha doracha on lasa.
0: Hold your ground, my darling, be measured with good manners, for fear they'll put the screws to you, those dark gods of the list.
1: Before turning to Alva's new work, we'll pause to hear two existing poems from her back catalogue, both very different in subject and style. We'll hear the Irish versions first, followed by Billy's English translations. The opening poem comes from a project exploring unusual and endangered languages.
0: This is about a shrieking language in the Basque country, used to express emotion. Irinsina. O dam memishter vor nosna, a vascacha. 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Irinsina. If we could out with it like you, fine Basques, letting every outburst out loud, releasing wraths, laments, hosannas, gladnesses in an ecstatic, yelped, serrated flow, oh, we would be frog-voiced and full of love.
1: And in this second poem, Alva turns to something far more immediate and personal. The experience of caring for a sick child, and the quiet intensity of those moments when ordinary life is suspended by worry and tenderness.
0: My youngest daughter was a very wheezy baby. She suffered a lot with asthma. And one of the nights I was up with her and I was trying to hold her upright just to facilitate her breathing. I imagined that I heard seagulls as she was breathing. Cafuilain the Nile. Ní chodaló de nocht, is an cór scarúach is tigad a chliabhruach. 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There are gulls in your breathing. I won't slumber tonight with such a hoarse chorus beneath your breastbone. You're in my bent arm, sheer as a sea cliff with me on the precipice. I won't give in to

0: vertigo, nor to sinews exhaustion, wobbling but steadfast. The ocean is furious. There are gulls in your breathing. I taste each wave's spray.
1: It's fascinating to hear two very different poems from Alva's collection, with the Irish originals and Billy's English translation side by side. Turning to the present moment, it's a busy year for Alva. She has two new books due out and is working on several new poems. I've been lucky enough to view the drafts, and there's one in particular that I keep returning to. It's a triptych, and I'm keen to learn more. This new poem begins with your daughter's fascination with Greek mythology. It's a very open question. Can you tell me about that?
0: I can't remember exactly when she began to become so obsessed with Greek mythology, but she is. She's not baptized, so she's very proudly a pagan, she says. And she's currently in the class in primary school where the other kids are making their first Holy Communion. I mean, she was interested in it before, but this has nearly become her identity. You know, she's the Greek mythology kid. And another morning she came downstairs and she said, "But Mom, like, did Helen really love Paris? Really? Or did she just pretend to have to love him?" So she's a deep thinker. It's wonderful. She asks very difficult questions sometimes. We don't always have the answers.
1: This is very much a family affair. You're writing the poem in Irish. It's being translated into English by your husband, and the poem is about your daughter. Given the family connection and dynamic, does it have an extra layer of care on top of it?
0: It does, yes. There's a gentleness there, I think. I want to kind of honour her because it's, you know, it's a child's imagination. You have to treat it with such care. And I'm really glad that Billy's taking this on because there's a nice closing of a loop there by having her dad translate it. Yeah.
1: The recital is in 5 weeks' time. So between now and then, what are the steps to complete your poem, but then also to get it translated?
0: I will spend another few more, maybe... I mean, I actually didn't realise it was 5 weeks until you just said it there. Now I'm thinking, okay, I really need to hurry on.
1: Now
0: the panic sets in. I had been working on another poem in the early mornings, but it's definitely time to turn my attention again to this poem.
1: Those early mornings are precious to Alva, a quiet space where the work can grow. Rather than interrupt it by turning up with a microphone before dawn, I've asked Alva to record the process herself. Over the next month, she'll keep an audio diary tracing the poem's progress, one early morning at a time.
0: It's just after 6 a.m. I've just snuck down the stairs quietly as possible, and I'm sitting at the kitchen table, and I can hear some songbirds outside as well, but it's pitch black. The title of the middle section in Irish is Cest Ele Nachwal Fragra Agum Ed. Or another question I don't have the answer for. In this section, my daughter is asking, was it through her own free will that Helen loved Paris? And I'm trying to figure out which sounds better. An rev Helen in Rolla Paris the Dion Phoenic, or an the Dion Phoenic ahog Helen gra the Forest.
1: These early mornings at the kitchen table are when the fragments of the poem fall into place. Another update arrives a few days later amid heavy rain beating down in Cork.
0: It's early morning and the rain is pouring down outside, and I'm looking at a problem in the third verse of a poem wherein, after introducing a chariot and two black horses and a warning from a fortune teller, and I'm not sure if I'm going too far there, to be honest. Unfortunately, my time here is coming to an end because I can hear the kids moving around upstairs. So maybe this is something I'll work out over the course of the day. Is there a better way to integrate this image?
1: Alva sends me more early morning recordings, working through the imagery and structure of the poem as it moves from rough draft into something more complete and settled.
0: It's a different kind of morning here today because the kids are off school. And so I didn't set my alarm for such a punishing hour as I might ordinarily do. I said I'd give myself a break. So they're watching a few cartoons and I'm going to just have

0: quick look at this poem before breakfast. In thinking about a title, I think I've landed on a title in French, Où es-tu? Where are you? And Où es-tu sounds a little bit like Cawl tú, or call to in Irish, meaning where are you as well. And that line makes an appearance towards the end of the final section. Maybe a title in another language kind of speaks across countries and cultures, and maybe even across ages, which is something I'm kind of interested in with this poem, because I suppose those Greek myths are so foundational to how we understand ourselves in the West anyway. I think in that context it might work. Okay, I'll leave it there. Time to get them their breakfast.
1: It feels like Alva has made real progress over the past few weeks, but finding the time and headspace to keep moving the work forward is proving difficult. Perhaps a walk along the loch might help.
0: I'm a bit stuck today, so I thought I'd come down to the loch for a walk. And now I'm trying to clear my head before I return to the triptych. It just needs one more stanza of advice, I think, to make up three bits of advice. And I think there's something kind of satisfying in the number three. I kind of know what I want to say, but I don't have the words to say it. So hopefully this walk will help.
1: Another voice note arrives, and with each one, the triptych feels more fully formed. This time, Alva's been reflecting on some suggestions from a fellow poet. Feedback that's pushing her to rethink a small element of the poem.
0: I got some good suggestions from a friend of mine who just has a great eye for poems and a great ear as well. And these suggestions, I think, are more to do with the beats and the rhythm of the stanza. So, for example, what is now the third stanza in this newer draft, the first two lines are Fana Cuhain et Anvar Avronach Guma Earth. So that was my initial draft. And she suggested Fana Cuhain ar Anvar Avronach Earth Guna. And putting gúne, or dress, at the end, gúne means dress, it just creates this nice echo of the long U vowel sound. And the last word in that stanza, which is chialúchas, a mask chialúchas. So fana cúhain ar anvar a vronach art gúne, nú bed idhuín a mask a chialúchas. So a small change, but I suppose it kind of brings out the capacity, I think, in the Irish language to kind of have these nice echoes of long vowel sounds.
1: You're listening to the documentary from the BBC World Service. I'm following Irish language poet Alva Ní Gearmhí as she creates a new piece of work based on her nine-year-old daughter's fascination with Greek mythology. Another morning, another voice note. But this one isn't in that quiet hour before sunrise. Instead, it's recorded outdoors in the sun, where Alva sounds more reflective.
0: I'm out in the garden this morning. The sun is shining, which is kind of a miracle, given all of the rain we've had recently. The place in Ireland where I live now is called Cork, and in Irish it's Corcach, which means a marsh. And certainly the imagery of a ground that is yielding and could even swallow you up, it features in this poem that I've written for my daughter, and probably in a few other poems as well I've written since moving to Cork. I'm thinking a bit today about how you know if a poem is finished. So at the moment I have my triptych, my three shortish poems, and I'm not sure if you ever really know when a poem is finished. But I think the time has come to leave it. And given the fact that I have to get it translated in time for this upcoming festival in Dublin, it's a further push maybe. So I think I might just leave it at that and see what the translator comes up with.
1: Now the process moves on to its next stage, translation. And with that in mind, I'm off to Cork to visit Alva and Billy.
2: Your attention please, ladies and gentlemen. We are due to arrive at Kent Station Cork shortly.
1: I'm standing at Cork Loch, a freshwater lake west of the city. It's a beautiful morning with clear blue skies, and I'm about to meet Alva at her house nearby. Alva, hi, it's Dulce.
0: Lovely to see you.
3: Oh,
0: how are you?
3: Thanks a million for having me.
0: Not at all, come on in.
3: Billy, Dulce, how are you?
4: Good man.
3: Great to see you.
4: Great to see you.
3: Thank you so much.
4: No, no. Oh,
1: yeah. Billy's an acclaimed poet in his own right, and is also about to launch a new book soon. His role in this process is

0: of translator and moving the poem from Irish into English.
1: English and Irish sound so different.
2: Yes.
1: How do you reconcile that? Or is that not even the aim?
2: I aim to bring something of the sound over. Perhaps a reflection or a shadow of the sound. Of course, not the full sonic complexity or the sonic texture of the language. That would be impossible. But I do try to bring something. For instance, here now, in stanza three, we have Fonic Mufain Arinvar. So I've translated that with, as mind yourself with the man. So I've tried to keep at least something of the rhythmic swing of the original. There's the same number of syllables in both versions. And we've got the F and F sounds that close the line in Irish. I've replaced those with M sounds in English.
1: Could you read that again? Because it's the way you did it, the rhythm of it was just lovely to hear.
2: I'd be delighted. Fonic Hufein Arinvar, mind yourself with the man. That's a short line, but I tried to bring something of the sonic texture over, only a ghost or a shadow. And the last line of that stanza, Miasa Lukash, right, among his possessions. So I went for among his accoutrements. Now, that's an unusual choice, but I felt there was an echo of Hialukas in accoutrements, a sonic ghost, again, so to speak. So that's the kind of thing I try to do, to try to register something of the original sound as best I can. With certain lines, it's harder than others, shall we say.
3: Another thing I introduced, actually, in the kind of the difficult second verse, the notion of the lists, which is like a fairy fort, but not fairies as in sweet little fairies, but rather otherworldly beings. That's a very difficult thing to translate to English. And it's also kind of mixing it up as well. I mean, for me, the lists, yes, it's very much Irish and Irish mythology, but it's also the other world and the underworld where Persephone was brought. It's difficult then to translate such a loaded term as lists when fairy fort really doesn't do the job.
2: No, so with the lists, you've kind of got a portal to the other world. And even if you don't think of these structures in that kind of magical, supernatural way, they're still very old structures, inexplicable stone eruptions in the landscape. Mm-hmm. That's got a lot of potency, that term lists. And a part of me wants to not translate it, to just leave the term sit in the Irish amid the English text. And perhaps the strangeness of that term could echo the strangeness of these formations in the landscape as something that is sort of untamable and unknowable.
1: It feels like to me that translation is such a poor word for what you're doing. How would you describe it?
2: Well, what we have here is Translahru, the title of the third section of this triptych. And we were suggesting yesterday evening that that could be translated as translocation. So perhaps that might be a more accurate term for what you try to do when you translate poetry. You're bringing something from one place to another. It's old Scotty there in the Starship Enterprise, you know? You're beaming things from one environment into another and hoping all the molecules survive the transition, or at least some of them.
1: Yeah. It's a beautiful way of putting it. So this is going to happen in 2 days' time?
3: Yes. And I'd lock Billy into the room upstairs.
1: Yeah. Comes up. Are you feeling a little bit under pressure then?
2: You know, it's all good. I've got this. Let there be no excuses. This translation will be ready to take the stage in Dublin in 2 days' time.
1: I have absolutely no doubt that you'll meet the deadline.
0: As I leave Alva and Billy's house, there's still more work to be done. Billy continues to refine his translation, or as we might now call it, his translocation. I'm struck by the care, imagination, dedication, and indeed love poured into shaping these words and this poem, and by the unique creativity of having two acclaimed poets under the one roof. I arranged to meet Alva in Dublin 2 days later for the first public reading.
4: Your attention, please, ladies and gentlemen. We're due to arrive at Houston Station, Dublin, shortly.
0: So I've arrived in Dublin, and it's bright and unexpectedly warm, with parks and pub terraces filling up as people make the most of the weather. It still looks like winter, but but it feels unmistakably

0: like spring. I'm on my way to the Franco-Irish Literary Festival to meet Alva. For more than a quarter of a century, it has been gathering writers from diverse backgrounds, brought together by their passion for literature and cultural dialogue. I'm just about to meet Alva backstage. I think she's in the room here. Alva, how are you?
1: Good to see you. Good to see you.
0: Do we have a finished translation?
1: I really like what he's done, and I'm very kind of excited, actually, about debuting the new work. He came up with the goods in the end.
0: And those changes made, were they the ones that we discussed 2 days ago?
1: They were indeed, yeah. So it was that evening, I think, that he just typed up his thoughts as they kind of evolved from our conversation.
0: Your recital and Q&A are just sort of minutes away. How are you feeling?
1: I'm a bit nervous, to be honest. We're here in the Alliance Française on Kildare Street in Dublin. There's a really good audience, mixture of French speakers, and there's some Irish speakers here, and of course, English speakers as well. So there's a real trilingual element to the festival.
0: Well, listen, I better let you go, because we're only minutes away now.
1: Thanks so much, Gulta.
0: Alva is now on stage. The half-hour session is entirely in Irish, with occasional translations in English and French. About three quarters of the way through, it's time to debut the new work.
2: Lauren to long fi Persephone, agus tu atach the dishkint, gubul an talav fut surik, en os ghanav na gamaki, en leyan tu lehash na shana vithas. You speak to me about Persephone, as it comes to you the knowledge that the ground you stand on sucks at you like quicksand in those comic books you read alongside your mythology. Shas unfold, achriyil, bi kareishach le daviasa, no kudferhu fui lean abishe ig deha dorcha an lasa. Hold your ground, my darling, be measured with good manners, for fear they'll put the screws to you, those dark gods of the lis. Fana kuhain that invar of runach art gulne, nu bed id vween e mask a chaluchish. Mind yourself with the man who'd proffer address to you, who'd set out to hoard you among his accoutrements. Shachin karabud le ro chapel dov, falard of a hug giafog mana, dum vaher fein fado. Sidestep the chariot pulled by coal black horses. Fair warning a gypsy woman gave to my mother once. Sheelan tu gur a gumse thon illa huacht, a thommy burt er gur kachsha, is ta counter menauris pachtu, pachtu. You believe that every power abide with me, but I'm here in this mire just like you, and the precinct of doubt is pachtu, pachtu. Kesht ele, nachwil fragra gomer. Ach unda doon feinig, achug helen gra the forest. Another question I can't answer. Was it of her own free will that Helen gave up her affection to Paris? Tras loiru. Sadu hikyu shisha, maramin shifrnil veen is prinkum. 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Translocation. In that sidelong realm where you hop about and murmur and hum, there's no tub, vat, or vessel that could hold all your substance. The rippling swarm of your being that floats without effort through unknowable worlds. Where are you today, I ask? In the Iliad, your answer.
0: The reading is over, and the response, as you can hear, has been outstanding. A real sense in the room that the poem is truly connected with its audience. Before I go, I catch one final moment with Alva to hear how she feels now that her poem is finally out in the world. We just finished the recital. How do you feel?
1: I'm feeling a bit shaky, to be honest. I suppose it's the adrenaline of speaking on stage and having to try and speak in coherent sentences.
0: In three languages as well.
1: In three languages.

0: Yeah, yeah. But certainly reading the poems is a joy. It's a great part of the job. What's great about festivals like these is to see Irish occupy the stage alongside world languages. So here you have Irish, French and English. Three languages are treated as equal, and that's really significant. So to have my poems read in this minority language and then later on to go on and be translated into other languages, I think I'll come away from this festival with a renewed sense of optimism for the future of the language.
1: You've been listening to In the Studio from the BBC World Service. It was produced and presented by me, Dul Taher.

0: You've been listening to In the Studio from the BBC. I'm Saroja Coelho, and you're listening to CBC Radio 1. The news is next.
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1: From CBC News, The World This Hour, I'm Mike Miles. Alberta has officially announced plans for a new pipeline that would pump 1 million barrels a day of oil to the West Coast for shipping to Asia. Premier Danielle Smith delivered the proposal to Prime Minister Mark Carney Thursday night in Calgary, and Carney says the Major Projects Office will begin consultations immediately. Alberta's backed off its insistence the pipeline take a route through northern BC. It will instead follow the track of

0: of the Trans Mountain pipeline. Smith says the new pipeline will lead to the oil sands doubling production over the next 10 years. Trans Mountain, a Crown corporation, will be designing and building the pipeline with private sector assistance from Pembina Corporation. Construction is anticipated to start in September 2027. Prime Minister Mark Carney and BC Premier David Eby have unveiled a sweeping infrastructure deal that could clear the path for a new Alberta bitumen pipeline to BC's south coast. The agreement keeps the Northern Oil Tanker ban, promises environmental compensation, and an emergency response fund if Ottawa approves the pipeline. It also backs LNG expansion, port upgrades, and power projects, with Carney saying it could unlock more than $200 billion in investment. EB says BC won't challenge a federally approved pipeline in court, while Conservative leader Pierre Poilievre accuses Carney of still standing in the way by keeping the tanker ban. BC Premier David Eby says buying unsold condos for affordable housing is more like shopping a clearance sale than bailing out developers. He says the province will only buy units if they're available before below construction cost. Prime Minister Mark Carney says the goal is to turn stalled projects into homes families can afford. The plan aims to convert more than 2,000 unsold condos into rentals or rent-to-own housing. EB says if governments don't seize the opportunity, someone else will. Canada and the Philippines are deepening ties with new agreements on jobs, energy, tourism, and natural resources. Prime Minister Carney hosted President Ferdinand Marcos Jr. in Vancouver during the first visit by a Philippine leader in more than a decade. The two countries are also working toward a bilateral trade deal ahead of a regional summit in November. The agreements include stronger protections for Filipino workers and expanded labor opportunities in Canada. Carney says the partnership builds on the close ties between the nearly 1 million Filipino Canadians and their adopted home. The heat didn't keep soccer fans away from Toronto's final World Cup match. Thousands of Portugal and Croatia supporters marched through the city ahead of their round of 32 showdown. And many fans were hoping to see what could be Cristiano Ronaldo's final World Cup appearance. Of course, it wasn't. Portugal won that match. The city canceled its outdoor watch party because of extreme heat, but the FIFA Fan Festival remains open. Temperatures are expected to feel like 42 degrees. Well, it was pretty hot out there. Search crews are hoping calmer waters will help them locate a charter fishing boat that sank off Richmond, B.C. Six people are missing and presumed dead after the vessel went down Sunday in the Strait of Georgia. Recovery teams are using sonar to search waters up to 180 meters deep. Police say difficult conditions have slowed the operation, but a slack tide could improve the search. Investigators say recovering the boat, if it's found, could still take several days. In the U.S., federal prosecutors say they've got video evidence in a kidnapping and extortion case involving rapper Pooh Shiesty. They allege he pressured the owner of Gucci Mane's record label to release him from his contract during an armed confrontation. Prosecutors say the victims were robbed of hundreds of thousands of dollars in cash and valuable. Pooh Shiesty is asked to be released to home confinement while awaiting trial. Prosecutors argue the evidence is strong and say he was already under court-ordered monitoring at the time of the alleged crimes. That is The World This Hour. For news anytime, go to our website, cbcnews.ca. For CBC News, I'm Mike Miles.
1: 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I'm Saroja Coelho. Coming up next, it's The Health Report from Australia's Radio National.
2: Belle, do you have a veggie patch?
3: I have a very small, relatively unsuccessful veggie patch. I've got some snow peas going in there right now, and they're actually looking all right.
2: I would say snow peas are successful.
3: It's the season for them. It's my one and only crop.
2: And what do you do about weeds in the veggie patch?
3: I just let them go, to be honest. I'm a little bit of a lazy gardener, which may explain the relatively little success that I have with my veggie patch. But I know that some people do use herbicides to kill off their weeds in their veggie patches.
2: Yes, and herbicides is something we're covering on today's health report in a much bigger context for farmers and the announcement on certain restrictions with herbicides like paraquat. So we are covering that on this week's health report. I'm Priya Alexander on Wurundjeri Land.
3: And I'm Belinda Smith, also on Wurundjeri Land.

0: Also on the show, cardiac rehabilitation. How do you get your heart healthy after a major surgery?
1: A decline in vaccine acceptance, vaccine hesitancy issues. This has been something we've been covering a lot on the Health Report. There's been a paper published in the New England Journal of Medicine which gives us potential solutions, and we're going to cover that this week.
0: And on What's That Rash? If you take calcium supplements, could you be overdoing it? And what happens if you're going through menopause? Good questions.
1: Very good question. In the news, there's been a paper published in the Lancet Obstetrics, Gynaecology and Women's Health, a systematic review and meta-analysis, which I'm sure people have seen in their news feed, which has looked at the concept of IVF add-ons.
0: Interesting topic. I am unfamiliar with the world of IVF, so the fact that there are add-ons surprised me, but then I thought about it and I thought, well, actually, no, this is not surprising. These are women who are looking for fertility help. And so these are also private companies that might be providing them. And so I thought maybe this might be a way of upselling these people.
1: Potentially. So what are we talking about? And I think we need to remember, as you've just alluded to, people who are, and I help a lot of patients in this space, Belle.
0: Mm-hmm.
1: I'm on the journey. And often if people are on a fertility journey in any form, they are very vulnerable. They are really eager to have a successful, viable pregnancy. And when we talk about IVF add-ons, we're talking about things like embryo glue, corticosteroids, endometrial scratching. These are terms people might have heard. And this study that's been published has really looked to see, do these add-ons, which cost people often more money, do they actually increase the chance of a live birth pregnancy?
0: Before we get into that, some of these terms are, well, they sound quite of interesting. Embryo glue, endometrial scratching. Can you just talk me through what some of these add-ons are? I get acupuncture, I know what that is. Corticosteroids, they reduce inflammation. But some of these other things I've never heard of before.
1: So something like endometrial scratching is there to gently perhaps disrupt the endometrial lining. The hypothesis is that if you do that, you get more blood flow into the area and you perhaps increase the chances of things becoming sticky and successful in a pregnancy. That's the hypothesis. This is not something that I obviously do as a GP.
0: Sure.
1: The embryo glue is kind of a substance that's meant to perhaps help with embryo implantation. This study, though, has looked at 10 of the most common IVF add-ons. They've actually looked at 85 medical trials, and it's worth noting that they scratched a lot of the trials. They didn't include them because they were not trustworthy trials and they weren't large enough. So there were questions about the reliability of the data.
0: How many did they not include?
1: They've scratched or removed approximately half of all of the trials that were potentially eligible to be included.
0: How interesting. That really says something about the research space.
1: It does. It does. So, look, they've looked at 10. They've compared them to no treatment or placebo in people who are undergoing IVF. Their primary outcome, the thing that they've looked at, is really live birth, so successful, viable pregnancy. The key takeaway is that most of the add-ons don't appear to improve the chance of a pregnancy and having a baby.
0: Yeah, that's right. They found 7 out of the 10 add-ons have no effect on fertility, or the results are inconclusive because there is limited or low-quality data supporting them. The 3 that did seem to have some weak evidence for, you know, possible benefits were embryo glue, that thing that apparently makes the embryo stick to the uterine wall, endometrial scratching, and another technique called physiological intracytoplasmic sperm injection.
1: So I think it's worth pointing out that the authors have said that there needs to be larger trials, more randomised controlled trials in this space. You never know, things may develop more evidence.
0: And my colleague Lauren Roberts, a health reporter, has written a great digital article which we will link to in the show notes.
1: Peptides are back in the news, Belle.
0: They're always in the news.
1: Always in the news. That's what it feels like. And this week we are talking about retatrutide. People might know it as Reta or R10, R20. It's got lots of different names now. The Therapeutic Goods Administration, or the TGA, have put out another release saying that these products that are unregulated, that people are sourcing from social media, websites, some health professionals, are not safe because you don't know what you're getting and they're untested.
0: Exactly right. So in this joint statement from the TGA,

0: AGA and Australia's chief medical officer, there's been reports of young people going to hospital with severe liver damage, like liver failure, severe allergic reactions, and lots of other health complications requiring hospitalisation after taking retatrutide. But it's retatrutide that's been bought, what, online? It's not approved for use in humans anywhere in the world. So this drug is made by Eli Lilly, massive drug company, and it's still being investigated. It's still undergoing clinical trials. And it is sort of the next generation of the types of drugs that Ozempic and Wegovy and Mounjaro belong to, the GLP-1s. This drug is a triple hormone receptor agonist. So it targets GLP-1 pathways and two others. So it's sometimes called a triple G agonist. And I found in a phase 2 trial, which was reported in the New England Journal of Medicine in 2023, Eli Lilly reported that the most common adverse effects were gastrointestinal, which is unsurprising. We see this with, you know, the GLP-1s. Nausea, diarrhea, etc. Liver failure was not mentioned in side effects. So people who are buying retatrutide online are clearly not getting retatrutide.
1: Yes, and Eli Lilly have said, you know, they are the sole owner of the patent for retatrutide. They are not yet distributing it for human use. So whatever you're buying or whatever people are purchasing, which is called retatrutide or reta, you don't actually know what's in it. It's not been tested by the TGA. The Department of Health in Victoria have put out an announcement saying that there have been now 6 cases of acute liver toxicity in Victoria from the use of this unapproved peptide. So it seems really shiny on the advertisements, and often the language used is quite convincing. I've seen it, Bell, but these are unregulated, untested products. And we've covered this multiple times on the Health Report, and you can go and read the TGA release for yourself. It's in the show notes.
0: And really quickly, the big, I guess, science story for me, at least in the past week, was the arrival of H5N1 bird flu in Australia. And we did do a bonus episode of the Health Report earlier this week. But in the meantime, we've had some information from the WA Chief Health Officer, who said that public health authorities have identified and assessed a small number of people who had direct contact with the affected birds. These individuals have been contacted and will be monitored by public health authorities. And this H5N1 detection does not pose a risk to the broader community and the people who have been in the Esperance region, which is where the infected birds were found, or along the south coast, are not considered at risk.
1: And just a reminder that these cases of H5N1 have been detected in birds. There's no confirmed human cases in Australia currently. And even if there is jumping of the virus from an animal like a bird to a human, this is a virus that does not easily transmit between humans. And in fact, in the US outbreak, there was no evidence of that. That was last year.
0: The health risk really is to wildlife and not to us humans.
1: On ABC Radio National, you're with the Health Report. So, Bell, we talked about announcements about herbicides, including Paraquat, Diaquat, and people might have seen in their news that the Australian Pesticides and Veterinary Medicines Authority has given its final decision on herbicides like this and said, look, we're going to make a couple of changes. You can't spray it from a backpack anymore. We're going to reduce the amount that you can apply per hectare. But unlike other countries, including the UK and China, who have banned herbicides like Paraquat due to the potential health risks and the association, the potentially higher risk of Parkinson's disease that can come with exposure, unlike other countries, we have said we're going to continue using it but make a couple of tweaks. And there are some very concerned neurologists. And Parkinson's Australia have also said they were not consulted during the process. And I spoke with Associate Professor Wes Thevathasan, who is a Parkinson's disease specialist, to find out more.
2: There is irrefutable evidence of an association between exposure to Paraquat and the later development of Parkinson's disease. What's missing is that there isn't 100% proof that Paraquat actually causes Parkinson's disease. But I don't think it's ever going to be possible to get such proof, because that would require us to do experiments on humans, which, as you can imagine, will not occur.
1: So the Australian Pesticides and Veterinary Medicines Authority has said, and this is their quote, the weight of evidence does not show that Paraquat exposure through approved uses increases the risk of developing Parkinson's disease.

0: to exposure to paraquat. Is it just the farmers who are potentially spraying it, or is it people who are consuming foods that have been grown in these crops with paraquat sprayed on it at some point? Who exactly is at potential risk?
1: Well, it seems that it is applicators, yes, occupational exposure, but also people living in rural communities. So it's not only farmers, it's families of farmers. I haven't found evidence that consumers of food that might have benefited from use of paraquat to reduce weeds are also at increased risk. That is unknown. But it's definitely more than just farmers.
0: And is that because the farmers have it exposed onto their clothing, they then expose other people, or is it through the tiny droplets travelling through the air? How is it that other people are potentially at risk?
1: Well, we believe that Parkinson's disease can be caused by agents from the environment that can be sniffed, inhaled, or ingested, because Parkinson's disease seems to occur from spread through the olfactory nerve, which is a nose nerve, and also through the innervation of the gut. And then it spreads into the brain. Therefore, that is a potential route of entry for paraquat as well. And importantly, yes, applicators can be exposed, but there's evidence that paraquat can get into dust in nearby homes. It can get into the water supply because, of course, potentially it can land on a roof, which then washes into the water supply. So there's multiple different ways in which paraquat exposure might occur, not only in farmers, but in people living nearby as well.
0: Wes, you said before we may never have that clear link of causation because we may never be able to perform a study like this in humans because of the risks. People often talk about the precautionary principle, which is you limit exposure to avoid serious harm, even if you don't have all the evidence yet. Paraquat's been banned in European Union, the United Kingdom and China due to its toxicity. Are we really behind the eight ball here, do you think?
1: Oh, hell yes. Absolutely. I don't understand. I think you're quite right to cite the precautionary principle. What that really means is an agent should be proven to be safe before we use it. Why should we have to prove that something is definitely unsafe to have it banned? That is not the way that a chemical which humans are exposed to should be regulated. It's wrong.
0: Were any neurologists like yourself, so subspecialists in the area, were any of you consulted by the Australian Pesticides and Veterinary Medicines Authority when they were doing the review?
1: No.
0: And did you contact them to express, you know, your particular concerns about the health risks, not only to farmers but also to people around them?
1: Yes, so they put out a draft technical report in 2024. I myself put in a submission along with about 20 other neurologists, and there were many, many other submissions. And in my own submission, I provided the evidence. The issue now is that in their new report, they have indeed cited those studies, but they've really cherry-picked which aspects of those studies they wanted to look at, and they've really relied heavily on studies which I feel are extremely flawed, including those provided by the chemical companies themselves.
0: People might say, Wes, and farmers or people who are part of this authority might say, well, we've reduced the risk. We're not going to allow backpack spraying anymore. We're going to reduce the amount that can be applied per hectare. Is it enough, or do you still have concerns about the potential increased risk of Parkinson's disease, even with these tweaks in place?
1: The burden of proof needs to go back onto using the precautionary principle. It should go back onto safe use must be shown rather than proving that something is unsafe. There is no proof that any use of paraquat with any precautions is safe. In fact, the evidence is that the paraquat can volatilize more than what they previously thought. In fact, the US EPA have currently paused their decision on whether to allow ongoing use of paraquat because of new information from a chemical company that makes paraquat that actually paraquat volatilizes or goes into the air many orders of magnitude more than what was previously thought. You know, there's a lot of different converging lines of evidence that suggest strongly that paraquat is associated with a

0: substantially increased risk of Parkinson's disease. So on average, looking at all the studies, around about threefold. And it's not proof, no, but, you know, this is the nature of what we call epidemiology or real-world human studies. And this is the same way that the link between, say, smoking and lung cancer was first shown. This is not about doctors against farmers. This is about doctors against diseases in farmers and their families. What we want as neurologists, as scientists, is simply for the APVMA, our regulator, to do a impartial assessment of the risks and to properly acknowledge that they exist. I can't solve for them whether paraquat should be banned or limited, but I don't really feel personally, in my opinion, that they've got to the first base of even acknowledging the science. And the science is the same. So these other jurisdictions that have banned paraquat, they're not looking at different science to the APVMA. They have access to the same information, but the APVMA has made a different decision to around 70 other jurisdictions. So I don't get it.
1: Why do you think that is, though? Why are we making such a different decision when other countries have banned this same product due to the potential concerns?
0: I really just don't understand. I mean, there are clearly forces, pressures at play, I would assume. I feel that farmers feel that paraquat is an extremely effective agent, and I'm sure it is. I mean, what is an effective pesticide or weed killer? It is something that's really good at killing. That's what makes it so good. But unfortunately, a potential issue with such killing agents is that they're also potentially dangerous for humans who are exposed.
1: Associate Professor Wes Thevathasan, who is a Parkinson's disease specialist.
2: And we reached out to the regulator for their response. You can find a statement from the Australian Pesticides and Veterinary Medicines Authority on the Health Report website. Coming up on What's That Rash? Calcium supplements. Do you need them? And what happens if you overdo them?
1: Cardiac rehab is something I think a lot of people have perhaps heard about.
2: I haven't heard about
1: okay.
2: it. Tell me, I think about cardiac rehab and I think about the little heart, you know, pumping iron or doing stretches. What's going on there?
1: I love the insight into your brain, Belle. I love it. Well, you're about to hear in the interview what cardiac rehab is and how it works in Australia, but it does improve outcomes for people who've had a heart attack or any kind of heart disease. So there is a robust evidence showing that it works. But a study has suggested that perhaps not many people actually end up doing it. And the question is why?
2: I don't know. I feel like as someone who's gone to the physiotherapist a lot, you might start off being like, great, yes, I'm going to do all the exercises you set me. But then after a few days, they kind of taper off. I feel like this is part of the human experience.
1: It could be. I spoke with one of the authors of the study, Dr. Susie Cartledge, who is a senior research fellow at Monash Alfred Baker Centre for Cardiovascular Research.
3: Cardiac rehabilitation is an outpatient program. It can be delivered across hospitals, public and private, and also through community health. And basically, it's made up of three main components. So the first one is tailored and supervised exercise, which is usually tailored and supervised by a physio or an exercise physiologist. The second is education. So education on risk factor management, how to adjust after you've had a heart event, things like that. And then the third part is psychosocial support. So psychology support, peer support in the programs.
1: So what are the benefits? Why cardiac rehab?
3: Yes, well, cardiac rehab has an enormous amount of evidence behind it. So we know it reduces cardiovascular mortality by 26%. It reduces the chance of having a second heart attack by 18%. And it reduces your chance of coming back to hospital for any cause by 23%. And then the other thing that's really critical, I think, that is that it increases a patient's quality of life. So it's not just about living longer, but it's about having a long, healthy, quality life. And we also know that it's cost effective. The other two words that we use a lot in cardiac rehab is it gives patients confidence. So confidence to return back to their normal lives, confidence to return back to work, and also really importantly, confidence to return or to start and engage with exercise. And the other word we would say is permission to do those things.
1: To be really clear, we're talking about cardiac rehab following some form of event, so a heart attack or some form of intervention for heart disease.
3: That's right. Yeah. Okay.

0: Okay.
1: So any really all heart events are eligible for cardiac rehab. So typically you would think of your heart attacks, your open heart surgeries, so coronary artery bypass grafting, but, you know, there's a lot of women's health, heart health issues now, like spontaneous coronary artery dissection or SCAD, and things like that. So all of those conditions are eligible for cardiac rehab.
0: A lot of people don't realise that after something like a heart attack, you're at higher risk of depression, that it can have psychological implications. You've mentioned there the facets to cardiac rehabilitation, one of them being the brain or the psychological component. Is there benefit in terms of reducing risk of depression, improving psychological well-being?
1: Absolutely. So we see this phenomenon in cardiac patients called the cardiac blues. We know that up to 75% of cardiac patients will experience this cardiac blues. It's unexpected changes in moods and emotions. So they might feel sad, they might feel flat, they might feel angry, tearful, irritability, all those types of things. And they just, it's not their normal selves. And it's very confusing for patients. It's very, very normal to experience this in the first few weeks to months after a cardiac event. And for most people, this will resolve. About a third, we think, will develop sort of longer term anxiety, and about a fifth will develop depression long term. But that's the beauty of going to cardiac rehab, because we talk about that there. We normalize the emotional response. And if you are struggling, you can be linked in with a psychologist as well.
0: So you've published this study in the International Journal of Cardiology, and it's looked at people who've had intervention for heart disease being referred to cardiac rehab. How often is it actually happening? What did you find?
1: That's right. So we found, unfortunately, that only 19% of patients were actually going. So this was specifically public patients that had had a percutaneous coronary intervention, so a stent or a catheter through their heart to unblock their artery. So it was specifically in that cohort, because that's the data that we had access to. Of those that were going, the majority of them, 81% in fact, attended more than one session of cardiac rehab. So that was pleasing to see, because we want them to go.
0: So once you're in, you're likely to keep attending.
1: Yes, that's right.
0: But not many people are actually going in the first place.
1: That's right. Yeah.
0: Why is it? Is it because people aren't being referred, or is it that people are being referred but they don't attend?
1: We showed in a previous piece of work that 85% of all stent patients or PCI patients across Victoria were being referred. So that was a very pleasing number. But then when we followed up this public cohort, we can see that only one-fifth were going. And there's a caveat to that, because there were some COVID years in the analysis. So I hope that the number is a bit less during that period. It's actually higher
0: because of lockdown.
1: That's right. Yeah. And some programs did have to close. But why are people not going? I mean, that's very multifaceted. I think there's a huge education piece there. So they're in hospital now for only 2 days after a heart attack, which is so short. It's a whirlwind experience and they're still processing what's going on. The nurses and the cardiologists do say, okay, you're a great candidate for cardiac rehab. We'd really like you to go. But that's the only message they get. We know that they only process or take in one-fifth of the information we tell them when they're in hospital. And so they hear that and then they go home, takes a couple of weeks to get into the program, and they go back to normal life and they think, oh, I don't need to do that program. I think the big piece that we're missing is the why. So we really need to be spending time telling the patients why to go, for all those reasons I mentioned earlier. But there's also other barriers. So they don't have time. The programs run during the day. They've gone back to work. Things as simple as, how do I get to the hospital? I have to drive my car. There's no car parks. The car parking's expensive, and on and on and on.
0: Do we have a sense of who's more likely to attend and who's not?
1: Yes, we do. So we know that our more severe heart attack patients are more likely to attend, which is good to see. Interestingly, our analysis showed that regional and rural patients, so if they went to a regional or rural cardiac rehab program, so I assume that's where they would also live, they were more likely to attend, which hasn't been shown before, but I think that's just indicative of the geography of Victoria. So in Queensland, they showed the opposite, but I think that's because Queensland's a much bigger state with way more regional and rural areas. We also showed that patients that stayed in hospital for more than 3 days were more likely to attend. So I wonder there if that's the message is getting through, there's more time to talk to them. And conversely, we showed that, you know, the sicker patients, if they'd had cardiogenic shock, so very, very sick form of shock that's caused from the heart, they didn't go. I think that's just a proxy for being unwell. And if they'd had a previous stent or procedure, they didn't go either.

0: So those people probably really need to go even more.
1: So this cardiac rehab, you said at the start, there is an abundant amount of evidence suggesting that it's beneficial in multiple ways. What's the takeaway here? How do we get more people engaged? I know you've mentioned people knowing the why, perhaps better communication, but do we need perhaps little prompts in the community once people are discharged? Do they need a text? Do we need services that are mobile? I don't know.
2: I love all these ideas.
1: Yes, but what is the solution?
2: I think the solution is, yeah, again, have to attack it multi-pronged. And I think if patients could get into the programs a little bit sooner after discharge and we could have more capacity within the cardiac rehab system, which means more funding as well, and we could get them in while they're still sort of on sick leave at home, if there's someone that's working, while they're still thinking, holy moly, I've had a cardiac event, I need to start looking after myself better, while they're still in that early phases of recovery, I think if we could catch them earlier, that would be more successful.
1: Dr. Susie Cartledge, who is from the Monash Alfred Baker Centre for Cardiovascular Research.
3: I love that little emotional component in the recovery following a heart attack or some kind of cardiac surgery. I wonder if other surgeries have a similar kind of emotional component to their recovery too.
1: Well, I think it depends on the surgery, but perhaps sure. That's a story for another week.
3: Maybe. On ABC Radio National, you're with the Health Report.
1: On the Health Report, we've been covering a lot on vaccine hesitancy, vaccine acceptance and declining vaccination rates. And this is a really multifaceted issue. How do we combat misinformation? How do we really reassure people? This is something that is a hot topic at the minute. And I spoke with Professor Margie Danchin, who's an immunisation expert at the Murdoch Children's Research Institute.
4: Most people accept vaccines, but they still may have some questions. And then there are others that are more highly hesitant. They have serious questions. Maybe their child has experienced a bad side effect or a family member, and they might want to vaccinate, but they're really worried. Or maybe they just want to choose a few vaccines. And then if you keep going down the spectrum, there are those people that completely refuse or are very vocally against vaccines and try to stop other people vaccinating. So sort of understanding that spectrum helps us to understand how to have a conversation with someone making that decision.
1: You mentioned this further end of the spectrum where people can be quite vocal. Do we have a sense of how many people that is? Because it can feel quite, I think, noisy for people listening online, on social media. Do we have a sense of what percentage of people it is really?
4: Yeah, we've done a lot of work on that. And in Australia, the true refusers who decline all vaccines are probably about 2 to 3% in the population, but about 12 to 15%. And as you can imagine, this varies depending if there's a vaccine scare in the community or a concern. Those are your hesitant, highly hesitant people that need a lot of reassurance. But the vast majority accept vaccines, but they still might have questions. And it's really important for us to welcome those questions and expect that people might still want to ask questions.
1: Where does the confusion come from? Is it social media? Is it celebrities? Is it, you know, RFK Jr. in the US, who was appointed early last year? How much of an impact has that had? What things fuel the confusion and uncertainty for people?
4: Unfortunately, online information has really changed the game. We do have some really good recent information in Australia from last year that has showed a substantial increase in vaccine concerns by Australian parents. So this is a survey that we do now every year, 2,000 parents across Australia. And between 2024 to 25, we saw an exponential increase in vaccine concerns. And there were two main concerns. One was people saying they don't think vaccines are safe. And the second was saying that they don't trust the information about vaccines from their doctor or nurse. Very concerning, both of them. And in the free text fields in the survey, many parents referenced the Trump administration, the US, the health secretary. And I think a pivotal moment last year was when the US Center for Disease Control, or CDC, changed the wording on their website saying that they could not exclude that vaccines don't cause autism. In other words, just really rearing that debate again, saying, you know, maybe vaccines do cause autism. And for anyone listening, no, they don't. And it's been truly debunked, and we have more than 25 years of evidence around that. But that makes people scared, and that makes them worried, and that's really around vaccine safety.

0: So you're saying that the acceptance perhaps has declined. People are more worried. Is that a big part of the story as to why immunisation rates? Because we've talked about that on the health report previously. Is that a big part of this story?
1: Sadly, given the global situation, the sort of explosion in misinformation, we've seen a decline in acceptance. And I really feel for parents because I think it's so hard to know what's true. Mm. What is the truth these days? Mm. And how do we find that? And how do we verify that? So I always want to say to people, just try and go to those trustworthy sources of information rather than going down those rabbit holes on social media.
0: In the paper, in the New England Journal of Medicine, you use the line, vaccines are victims of their own success. Can you just explain that? Because I thought it was a very interesting line.
1: Well, vaccines have been so effective. So there was a beautiful paper that came out last year in The Lancet that said, since the routine immunisation vaccines were introduced, you know, 150 million lives have been saved globally.
0: Wow.
1: I mean, that's astounding. Mm. And 80% of those lives are saved from combating measles infection. So at the moment in Australia, we're seeing measles being imported from the region, whooping cough outbreaks. Diphtheria is now a very big problem in Aboriginal and Torres Strait Islander communities in the Northern Territory and Western Australia. So unfortunately, if we stop vaccinating and those rates go down, then these diseases start inching their way back. So we have enjoyed in Australia the most extraordinarily high vaccine coverage. And we're really lucky. I mean, we're the envy of the world, really, in Australia. But at the moment, we have the worst coverage for childhood vaccines for kids under five in more than a decade.
0: How do we, on a broad level, combat the misinformation? So if vaccine acceptance is, you know, more people are feeling uncertain, confused by what they're hearing, are we doing enough at a broad community, big population level to make people feel more certain, give them reliable info, combat the myths that they might be hearing?
1: I think the key element to be aware of here is that parents want to protect their kids. They want to make the right decision, but they have concerns. And that comes down to trust. It comes down to sometimes a lack of awareness or misunderstanding, but it also comes down to trust and previous experience. And in general, that is resolved in a conversation with a trusted healthcare provider, either their doctor or their immunisation nurse.
0: But have people lost the trust, like you said before?
1: They have lost some of that trust, but that is still the most effective way. So if we look at all of the strategies that really cut through hesitancy, a recommendation from a trusted provider is still the most likely to help someone to choose to vaccinate their child. So yes, we have seen a loss of trust in information, but I think when you ask for the solution is really to work with our amazing GPs like yourself and immunisation nurses and just give them more skills. The schedule is complex. These conversations are complex, but I think we can work together. And, you know, this is something I've been doing as a paediatrician, working in the immunisation service at the Royal Children's Hospital for 15 years now. You know, this is something that we can share on how to do this effectively and really help GPs. Trust is earned. And I think the pandemic really challenged, we lost a lot of trust in our healthcare providers, in scientific institutions, in government, and we need to earn that trust back.
0: Why did we lose it?
1: I think everything happened too fast in the pandemic. We were sort of building the plane while we were flying it. Trusted bodies like ATAGI, the Australian Technical Advisory Group on Immunisation, made a recommendation and then 3 weeks later they changed it. But they changed it because the information that was in front of them, the disease, the cases, the vaccines changed. So, but we'd never been in that situation before. So I think people felt, I can't trust, you know, last week they told me that, now they've told me this. They told me the vaccine was safe and somebody I know got a really bad side effect. So people just felt like they didn't have all the information. So I think trust is critical.
0: Can you just talk us through what it might look like for someone might be listening and going, I've seen this stuff. I've heard something from a friend. I do feel a bit nervous about this particular vaccine, and no one wants to do the wrong thing by their child. We're all trying to do our best. What should it look like if they go to a healthcare professional, GP, nurse, the local council clinic, if they say, I'm feeling a bit nervous, I'm not sure, I'm thinking of delaying it or not doing it all? Mm. What does the
1: conversation look like?
0: Gold standard. What should people expect?
1: I will tailor my response depending on where I

0: feel the person is on the spectrum. So if they are generally very accepting but have a couple of questions, it's usually a fairly short conversation. If they're very hesitant, I might spend 45 minutes to an hour. If they're vocally against vaccines and have a lot of conspiracy theories and lack of trust in government, that's really hard for me to navigate, but I'll spend time with them and be respectful, but it will be much shorter. So when you say, what does a really good conversation look like? For me, it's about bringing the hackles down in that person and allowing them to feel comfortable so that they can talk to me. So establishing who I am and my credibility, and just inviting them to share their top two or three concerns. Once they've shared those top concerns, I'll often reflect back to them just to check understanding and really resist that temptation to jump in and answer the question straight away, but just really listen and let them speak. Then I will ask, and this comes from motivational interviewing, and I think it's really effective whether you're talking, you know, to a patient or to a family member, you know, can I share with you what I know? And people feel respected and heard, and then I will go through and try and address very carefully whatever the specific concern is with the knowledge I have. I'll share trustworthy information from certain websites. I'll try and understand what their motivation is. I will always come back to what the disease is, because I think sometimes we forget why we're doing these vaccines and why are we giving these needles, usually, to a healthy person. So come back to just understand what the disease is, how severe it is, and then I'll make a strong recommendation and I'll make sure they know where to go. And if they're not ready to vaccinate that day, I'll invite them back, because that conversation matters. It could mean that that child and the siblings and the cousins and everyone in the mother's group may get vaccinated if I can help that parent overcome whatever their top couple of concerns are.
1: Professor Margie Danch, an immunisation expert at the Murdoch Children's Research Institute. On ABC Radio National, you're listening to The Health Report, and we're going to leave you now with Tegan Taylor and Norman for What's That Rash?
2: Norman, do you have a favourite calcium source?
3: You mean apart from chewing on chalk?
2: That's your favourite way of getting calcium?
3: No. My favourite way of getting calcium is Greek yoghurt.
2: Oh, same. Actually, no, my favourite way of getting calcium is ice cream, but I subsist mostly on Greek yoghurt in the day-to-day, and I, yeah, big agree on that one.
3: Yeah, that's my biohack, is Greek yoghurt.
2: Anyway, calcium is the topic of today's What's That Rash?
3: The show where we answer the health questions that everybody's asking.
2: Norman, so many people want us to talk about calcium supplementation. 7 different question askers asking about this today. Kay, Kasia and Ashley are asking about calcium supplements in general. Are they helpful? What's with the different types of calcium supplements? Louise, Paula, Allison and Susan are asking about calcium supplements and the risk of calcium buildup in the arteries. So Paula shared her attempts at getting more calcium in her diet by keeping a food diary and wants to know if you can overdo calcium. Paula says, mostly I get between 600 and 900 milligrams from my diet, but on one latte-fueled deadline day, I hit a whopping 3,600 milligrams from dietary intake alone. So my question is this, is too much calcium from food sources as bad for you as too much calcium from supplements? Paula says, I'm hearing a lot of conflicting advice about calcium. So yeah, lots of calcium questions today, Norman.
3: There are, and it's an important issue. We need calcium, so calcium's in our bones, but we actually need calcium for the, you know, healthy functioning of our nervous system and indeed our heart. And calcium in our blood needs to be finely tuned in order for that to happen efficiently and not aberrantly. And it is pretty well controlled, but the questions here are really, when you have too much calcium, does it get deposited in places where it's not meant to be?
2: Yeah, I think the questions here are basically around how much do I need and how do I get it and what happens if I overdo it. So let's start with the first part of it. What are we meant to be aiming for? What does that even look like?
3: The recommendations are that if you're a young adult, say about 19, up to about the age of 70, the recommendation is 1,000 milligrams a day for men and premenopausal women. And menopause, interesting things happen with calcium. Mostly, women who are menopausal tend to lose more calcium in the urine, and that's because the recycling process of calcium from the kidneys doesn't work as well. So there's normally a recycling process, you absorb calcium, goes back into the blood.

0: conserve it, and you lose more calcium in the urine. And so the recommendation is that about 1,300 milligrams a day for postmenopausal women. And as you get beyond the age of 70, you probably absorb calcium less efficiently from the gut, whether you be a man or a woman. So they say that if you're a man over 70, you should probably be on 1,300 milligrams a day also.
1: Right, because I've heard a lot about the risk of osteopenia, so bone density loss and osteoporosis, where you're at much higher risk of fractures. I've heard about that in women before. And so what I'm hearing you say is that there's sort of like a double whammy that happens for women as they get older. They're absorbing it less efficiently and they're also losing it more rapidly. So that's why it's particularly important in that group.
0: Yeah, and there is a debate going on about whether or not actually the loss of estrogen is the prime cause of loss of bone mass as women get older, because there's loss of bone mass in men as well. And it may well be that the primary problem is actually in the kidneys and this loss of recycling, and therefore you lose calcium and the bone starts to provide calcium to keep it going in the blood. And therefore you get a loss of calcium from the bone, but that's secondary to the problem in the kidney. So there's a lot of debate about what is actually going on there. Again, just to nail this further, there's very little evidence that calcium supplementation prevents osteoporosis.
1: What?
0: This is a controversial area, and it looks as though if you're healthy on a good diet, you are unlikely to benefit from calcium supplementation in terms of your bones. It's a different kettle of fish for the elderly who might be frail, particularly if they're in residential aged care with inadequate diets and inadequate exposure to sunlight. And so the College of GPs thinks that's a different game in terms of bone protection.
1: Right. So, well, I mean, let's talk about diet first, because that's the primary way that we get our calcium into our bodies. The dairy industry has done an incredible public relations job over the years of kind of owning calcium. And you and I have both talked about our love of Greek yogurt, and that will never die for me. But lots of people either don't want to or can't eat dairy. But that's okay, because calcium is actually in a lot of different foods, even some that you might not think of.
0: That's right. So legumes, nuts, fortified soy beverages, breakfast cereals, bony fish, a lot of foods other than dairy that contain calcium. And, you know, we've calculated what a day might look like if you're aiming for 1,300 milligrams of calcium. So it could be a glass of milk. That could be the latte that we heard about earlier, natural yogurt, a couple of eggs, sandwich with lettuce, tomatoes, chicken, and a slice of cheese, serving of strawberries, dinner of fish and vegetables, another natural yogurt in the evening just for luck, some more strawberries, a kiwi fruit, and a handful of almonds. That'll get you to 1,300 milligrams.
1: I mean, for starters, it sounds delicious, and sign me up.
0: But, you know, it does require some thought.
1: So let's talk about supplementation. Calcium as a mineral, as a chemical, isn't something you can take on its own. There's a couple of different forms that calcium can take in supplements. Does it make a difference which one you have?
0: It probably does, because the different supplements have different amounts of free calcium in them, of actual calcium in them. So there's calcium carbonate supplements, which contain the most calcium, about 40% by weight, but it requires stomach acid for absorption. You need to take them with food. And some people complain of mild constipation or feeling bloated taking calcium carbonate. Calcium citrate supplements are absorbed more easily than calcium carbonate, and they can be taken on an empty stomach, and they're more likely to be absorbed by people who are taking acid-reducing heartburn medications. A lot of people are taking are reducing the acid in their stomach to prevent reflux, acid reflux, and that would make it difficult to absorb calcium from calcium carbonate. But calcium citrate is only 21% calcium. And then there's also calcium gluconate, which is only 9% elemental calcium. And then there's calcium lactate, which is 13% elemental calcium. So some of these supplements don't contain a huge amount of calcium, or you've got to take more. But, you know, that'll be on the bottle.
1: You sort of sounded a bit dim on it before, Norman, as to whether supplementation was relevant to most healthy midlife adults.
0: Yeah. You can go back through old health reports, our sister podcast, and look at the coverage we've done of calcium over the years, particularly with Professor Ian Reid at the University of Auckland, whose studies suggested that if you take calcium supplementation, you increase your risk of a heart attack, and certainly making coronary artery disease worse. There have been a lot of studies on this now, and a lot of studies which have brought together the available evidence. And it's confusing. It goes backwards and forwards on this. And if I were to summarize what the evidence seems to point to,

0: is that if you're a healthy postmenopausal woman, you probably are increasing your risk of a heart attack a little bit by taking calcium supplements. Not a lot, but a little bit. But there are some studies which suggest calcium and vitamin D might reduce the risk of coronary artery disease. So it goes backwards and forwards. There's evidence that if you've got existing coronary heart disease, that taking calcium supplements might increase your risk of a coronary event. And the point here to be made is these are studies done on people who tend to be younger. They tend not to be frail and they tend not to be living in residential aged care homes. And so the jury's out on that group who probably would benefit. And it's an important caveat at this point in the discussion is that people who are frail and at high risk and who are likely to be malnourished, all bets are off in terms of the risks of calcium supplementation and vitamin D supplementation. There may well be benefits. And the Royal Australian College of General Practitioners is quite positive about calcium and vitamin D supplementation, particularly in that group. But there is a documented risk that does go to and fro in the literature.
1: So you mentioned this is something that you've reported about on the Health Report for years and years now. Well, Alison, one of our question askers, said specifically more than a decade ago, I think, I stopped taking calcium supplements because Norman said on the Health Report that they wouldn't really help bone density and could lead to a buildup of calcium in the arteries. Alison said this was good given my coronary artery calcium score 5 years later reflected my family history of high cardiac risk. But my urgent question that I've emailed you in my head about all year is, can you please tell me if the current evidence still recommends against calcium supplements? And if so, what the studies are? My partner is 71 and last year was told their actual arteries are okay, despite a coronary artery calcium score of over 1,000. Yes, 30s. Then she discovered that on her bone density score, she has one area which is showing signs of osteopenia. The GP blithely recommended calcium supplements, but this doesn't sound great to me. Alison says, I even cheated on you and listened to a foreign podcast where Norman's...
0: Oh, shame on you, Alison.
1: No, okay. I think that we are open to ethical non-monogamy when it comes to podcasts, Norman, because I listen to other podcasts too.
0: And what did this podcast tell her?
1: Alison says Norman's perspective was reiterated in June of this year, but they cited no specific evidence against supplements. So we've got this sort of push and pull between Alison's experience and her partner who has been told that their calcium score is high in their coronary arteries, but also osteopenia. Norman, please explain.
0: Okay, so calcium score, the coronary calcium score is used to assess your risk of a future heart attack. It's been controversial in the past, but it seems, you know, over the last few years, it's consolidated into an indicated risk of coronary heart disease. It's measured in different ways, but 1,000 is certainly high. I think the upper limit of normal is 300, but you wouldn't even want to be 300. And then it requires further investigation to find out what your real risk is. And clearly, in Alison's partner, the risk was low. Anyway, to the point of calcium supplementation, it's been quite a sophisticated study from American and Australian researchers looking actually at the calcium inside the arteries itself using ultrasound. And in various trials brought together in people usually at high risk of coronary heart disease and relating that to whether or not they were on calcium supplements. When they did the adjustment statistically for all the other risk factors for coronary heart disease and having calcium in your arteries because of having atherosclerosis, the taking of supplements did increase the calcium inside arteries. What they were not able to say is whether that increase of calcium inside the arteries actually mattered in terms of whether you got coronary heart disease events afterwards, such as angina or a heart attack or what have you. But it did show an increase of calcium inside the arteries from calcium supplementation. And these were people in general at high risk of coronary heart disease, which what we said earlier is those are people in other studies which suggest that calcium supplementation may be an unacceptable risk to add.
1: All right. I do want to talk about dietary calcium, but I want to sort of jump in here with like a pre-end of show bottom line. Calcium supplementation, because this is quite complicated. Bottom line, please.
0: So if your diet is in question and you are frail and you're elderly and you're living in residential aged care, calcium supplementation probably with

0: vitamin D is a good thing to have. If you're otherwise healthy and having a good diet, it's really questionable whether you need more calcium in the form of supplementation. And for some people, there may be added risk. It's controversial, and the added risk is not massive. So it's not a question of panicking here. But if you're asking me, I don't take calcium supplementation, but, you know, I'm still young, so, well, you know, what the heck.
1: Very young. Okay, let's talk about, we're not talking about supplementation anymore, we're talking about diet, and basically whether it's possible to overdo calcium in your diet. Paula of the very, very high intake day with all of the lattes wants to know if you can basically overdose on calcium in the diet.
0: The real difference between diet and supplements is you've got to work really hard to overdose on calcium via diet. In fact, Shelby Trainer, our producer, has worked out what Paula's intake would have had to be to take an additional 2,700 milligrams of calcium. And that's about 12 cafe lattes. Pretty impressive.
1: I mean, if you're drinking 12 lattes, I think that the calcium intake is the least of your worries in terms of like your immediate side effects. I'm wondering how many days it was until Paula was able to go to sleep.
0: Yeah, and stop clinging to the wallpaper with her fingernails. Absolutely. So one day is not going to do any harm. It's a question on a regular daily basis. If you're taking that much calcium, it's very hard work to take that amount of calcium in your diet day in, day out. And that's what we're talking about here. Whereas swallowing a tablet or two of calcium and you're going to a tablet or four or five, that's actually much easier to do. And therefore, that's where the risk almost certainly lies.
1: Kay, Kasia, Ashley, Louise, Paula, Alison and Susan, thank you all so much for asking your questions of us. Don't forget to follow up with your doctor if you want some more specific advice to your situation, but you can always email us your general questions, thatrash@abc.net.au.
0: We'll see you next week.
1: See you then.

That was the health report from Australia's Radio National. After the news, it's ideas. I'm Saroja Coelho, and this is CBC Radio 1.

0: Saint haven't been the same.
1: I know we've been understaffed since Ellis left, but maybe today things will turn around.
0: But now, the most unlikely pair is back on the case.
2: Hey, Max, you miss me?
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0: From CBC News, The World This Hour, I'm Mike Miles. The work is starting to get a pipeline built to Canada's west coast. Alberta's officially presented its proposal, first outlined last year, to the Federal Major Projects Office. Stephanie Cram has details.
1: Beneath our feet here in Alberta, we stand on oil reserves valued at more than $9 trillion.
2: Alberta and Ottawa are proposing a pipeline to ship those oil reserves to BC's west coast.
1: This is transformational wealth, an opportunity neither Canada nor Alberta can afford to leave unrealized.
2: Prime Minister Mark Carney says the route the pipeline will take is one that is already set.
3: Through the Trans Mountain Corridor to our Pacific coast, the gateway to the world's fastest growing markets.
2: Richard Masson, an Alberta energy consultant, says the decision to run the pipeline along the Trans Mountain Corridor is a wise financial decision.
4: Once oil is on a tanker, the difference between Vancouver or Prince Rupert going to Asia is probably a few cents.
2: The Prime Minister says the proposal has been recommended to the Major Projects Office. They have until October 1st to decide if it is a

0: of national interest. Stephanie Cram, CBC News, Edmonton.
1: Hours before that announcement came a multi-billion dollar deal between the federal government and British Columbia, promising to bolster environmental protections ahead of that Alberta pipeline and upholding a ban on oil tankers off BC's north coast. Premier David Eby.
2: There is no way that we see a new bitumen pipeline going through the north of the province. The fact that that tanker ban is uplifted, respected, and committed to again by the federal government in this agreement is a significant win for British Columbia.
1: The deal comes with new funding for mining, lumber, and clean energy projects. Philippines President Ferdinand Marcos Jr. met with Prime Minister Mark Carney in Vancouver Thursday. As Liam Britton reports, some in the local Filipino community are urging caution over human rights concerns.
3: Carney announced new agreements with the Philippines on trade, energy, defense, and tourism.
4: We have a prospect of tripling our bilateral trade, both directions, by 2035. Great opportunities for our business.
3: There are over 1 million Canadians of Filipino descent.
5: We are condemning this visit.
3: And Milo Canlas of BayanBC is not among those welcoming Marcos Jr. That group accuses his government of, quote, subservience to foreign powers like Canada, plus corruption and worsening human rights issues.
5: Canada says it stands for human rights and peace, but yet they are forming agreements with a regime that is notorious for human rights and labor violations.
3: Consul General of the Philippines in Vancouver, Gina Hamarolin, argues the government is promoting welfare of Filipinos at home and abroad.
6: So what the press is doing is all for the benefit of the Filipinos. That's all I can say.
3: Carney is expected to visit the Philippines capital, Manila, in November. The two nations are aiming for a free trade deal by year's end. Liam Britton, CBC News, Vancouver.
1: BC nurses are officially on strike. Union members are no longer performing non-nursing duties as contract talks remain stalled. Shivani Joshi reports.
7: This has to serve as a wake-up call.
8: BC nurses have begun the first phase of job action after serving a 72-hour strike notice earlier this week. Nurses are no longer performing non-nursing duties, including tasks like cleaning, portering, or stocking supplies. Adrian Gear is the BC Nurses Union president.
7: It's already difficult enough being a patient and accessing care in British Columbia. This is designed to apply pressure on the employer.
8: The union is also restricting overtime while maintaining essential services. Gear warns further action, including withdrawing labor, could follow if negotiations don't progress. The union says chronic staffing shortages and nurse retention remain some of the top unaddressed issues. Meanwhile, the Health Employers Association of BC tells CBC News it has agreed to return to the bargaining table as early as next week. Shivani Joshi, CBC News, Vancouver.
1: And that is The World This Hour. 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

0: interesting things about H.R.S. Erebus.
1: Welcome to Ideas. I'm Nala Ayed.
0: Is that along with H.R.S. Terror, it was one of the first two ships to be modified to have a screw propeller for polar navigation.
1: Ryan Harris is a senior underwater archaeologist with Parks Canada. Here, he's scuba diving in the Arctic Ocean at the wreck site of the ship Erebus.
0: So what we see in here is the mechanism by which the propeller can be raised and lowered in and out of position.
1: The Erebus was lost in the 1840s during the Franklin Expedition, which had set out to find the Northwest Passage. The expedition is still shrouded in mystery because it went missing in such a remote part of the world.
2: For just one time, I would take the Northwest Passage to find...
1: This well-known Stan Rogers song is only one element in the Franklin Expedition mythology.
2: Tracing one warm line.
1: There are Franklin relics, as well as the wrecks of the Erebus and its sister ship, the Terror, both found with the help of local Inuit communities. This documentary is by contributing

0: Writer Menaka Raman Wilms, and it's called Reimagining the Northwest Passage.
1: My name is Pamela Hakungak Gross.
2: Pamela is the Deputy Premier of Nunavut, representing Cambridge Bay.
1: So Iqaluk is our Inuinakdun name for Cambridge Bay, which means fair fishing place. And it's a community that's about 1,800 people located on Killanik, which is Victoria Island, and we're a remote community along the Northwest Passage. A majority of our population is Inuit. Over about 80% of our population is Inuit.
2: Many Northwest Passage stories are about explorers from elsewhere trying to travel through the region, the place where Pamela grew up.
1: The term Northwest Passage for me is, for Inuit, it's a way in which we've always traveled amongst our people. We've traveled to the eastern part of our territory, to the west, and we've used the waterways to get around. And for us, it's our homeland, and for us, it's just a navigational area, hunting area.
2: I'm wondering, do you remember the first time you heard about explorers coming through, and maybe specifically, do you remember when you first heard about John Franklin in particular?
1: Yeah, so Sir John Franklin has been a name that I've known since childhood. My dad, Tom Gross, is an avid Franklin searcher. And yeah, I mean, it's always been a topic of conversation. Anytime my dad would get together with his friends, talk about the different theories, and I was small enough to be sitting on his lap when he's talking about them. So I grew up very immersed in the topic, and I was always eager to go out with my father. And my dad says I was probably one of the youngest ones to travel up that way to do this kind of Franklin searching. But I grew up with it. So I grew up quadding and being out on the land, traveling since infancy. And, you know, for me, being outside is a happy place. Traveling our tundra, our beautiful landscapes, is always so beautiful. There's navigational challenges in terms of maneuvering the quad in different terrain, but it was something that I was happy about and accomplished when I was still in high school, actually grade 11. And I look back at those memories and think today, well, if I got through it back then, I can get through it again today. And I really enjoy going out there and seeing the familiarity of the land and the different things that are out there with our archaeological sites and different things that we might come across along the way.
2: Sir John Franklin led an expedition to find the Northwest Passage, a route from the Atlantic to the Pacific over the top of North America. He left Britain in 1845 and traveled past Greenland into Arctic waters north of what's now the Canadian mainland. He had 128 men on two ships. But Franklin and his crew were never seen again. And that's when the quest to find out what happened began.
1: The one summer that I went out in the beginning, we actually found the scientific observatory for the Franklin expedition. The scientific observatory was known about that it was somewhere on King William Island, and to be with my dad when that was found was so fascinating. There was small clues of evidence that showed that this was probably the site where they hosted the observatory. Just to find anything out on the tundra is always fascinating. It just brings you back to a time where your mind thinks about, you know, how this could have been or how long ago it was, and so amazing to be a part of. And it's a memory that I'll share forever with my dad.
2: How do you know you're coming along the tundra, that you're coming to that place of significance? What were the, I guess, the visual cues that told you that's where it was?
1: I guess it's just because we happened to be at the right place at the right time, and we stopped there to have a little break, and we're looking around and looked on the ground, and there was some things on the ground. One of them was a

0: really old piece of glass, probably like the bottom of a wine glass or a wine bottle or something, and it was just kind of hollowed out. And there was some musket balls and stuff like that, which are so fascinating to begin with, and to know that that is from Franklin is just so cool. We just kind of happened to stumble across it, and it's a big piece of evidence.
1: Pamela's also been to the location that revealed what we now know about the fate of the Franklin expedition.
0: I remember when my dad took me there for the first time. There's, of course, the Victory Point cairn and the Victory Point document that came from there.
1: The Victory Point cairn on King William Island was where the expedition left a note.
0: Actually being at that physical location was just so exciting because I had grown up hearing a lot about that document.
1: The Victory Point document is the only account we have from the crew after they entered the Arctic.
2: May 1847. HMS ships Erebus and Terror wintered in the ice in latitude 70 degrees, 5 minutes north, longitude 98 degrees, 23 minutes west, Sir John Franklin commanding the expedition. All well.
1: But by the following year, things had taken a turn for the worse. At that point, the ships had been locked in ice for 2 winters, and those crew members who were still alive were abandoning them and starting to walk south in hopes of rescue. This was explained in a later addition to the note.
2: 25th April 1848. HMS ships Terror and Erebus were deserted on the 22nd April, 5 leagues north-northwest of this, having been beset since 12th September 1846. Sir John Franklin died on the 11th of June 1847, and the total loss by deaths in the expedition has been to this date 9 officers and 15 men. And start on tomorrow, 26th, for Back's Fish River.
1: We still don't know how Franklin died, or how far members of his crew made it on their southward walk. None of them were ever heard from again. More than a decade later, a search expedition found a ship's boat on King William Island. The boat was on a sledge and filled with supplies and objects, which the men walking south would have pulled with them. And inside the boat, the expedition reported, there were also 2 skeletons. It's been a challenge to trace those specific skeletons through time, but those are far from the only remains discovered. In the more than a century and a half that's followed, numerous bones and objects from the crew have been found along the landscape.
0: We know Inuit saw the Franklin crew and the ships and different things like that, and our ancestors were a part of it, and at that time probably the first southerners that they interacted with, and language barriers and a lot of different things, challenges, disease, you know, things that we might not always know about happened. It always blows my mind to think about my ancestors and what they went through without any technology or heat or anything like that, and to think about, you know, southerners coming up here exploring and not having the proper footwear or clothes and not being able to communicate with Inuit, know how to hunt or fish or do those things that my ancestors had accumulated wisdom of. It's no wonder that they all sadly passed away, is because, you know, they just didn't really know how to live up here, and they weren't well equipped for the life that our cold winters have, what we endure every year.
1: The expedition led by Sir John Franklin was one of several that sought the Northwest Passage.
3: Well, my name is Janice Cavell. I'm an adjunct research professor of history and Northern studies at Carleton University, and my research focuses on various aspects of Arctic history from

0: there could possibly have been commercial voyages or naval voyages during the summer. The northern route would have been much shorter than going all the way down around the south of Africa or South America. After that, there was a scientific value in that the North Magnetic Pole was known to be in that vicinity, and that was of not just, you know, sort of purely scientific interest, though there was that, but since Britain was the world's leader in commerce and naval power, having this knowledge would help them make navigation more accurate, more safe. And it was just seen as a thing that a powerful nation should do, that when you had so much power and so much money, you could use some of the excess to do things that were simply considered sort of enlightening to all mankind, to use the phrase that would have been used back then.
1: We talk about the Northwest Passage, but really we should probably be saying a Northwest Passage. Would that be more accurate then?
0: Yes, absolutely, because if you just look at a map, you can see that our Arctic archipelago is an incredibly geographically complicated place, and there are so many islands and so many passages, and if you were just drawing lines on the map, there's all sorts of ways you could go through. Now, there are limits, and there were even greater limits back then because of ice, but there are basically three main ones and all kinds of lesser ones. So, yes, you do have to speak of the Northwest Passages, not passage.
1: So, let's start talking about 19th century Britain, when this idea of finding a Northwest Passage was really in the air there. How was the British public seeing these expeditions to the Arctic?
0: Generally very favorably. My first Arctic research was on the representations in the popular press and public reactions as far as you can determine it, although, of course, there's not a whole lot of evidence on that. They seem to see it as this long drawn out sort of epic story where you couldn't necessarily expect a payoff right away. And perseverance was one of the great Victorian qualities. So if you tried and tried and tried again, then that showed your perseverance. And that was definitely a good thing. It was a quest or an epic. Those words were, you know, specifically used. And if you're talking about the upper classes, these would be people with classical educations, you know, Greek, Latin, and so forth, so they knew the ancient myths, and they would draw comparisons, and it seemed very much like a modern-day epic, and it would be so exciting because you could pick up your newspaper in the morning and read a new installment. You didn't have to go to these dusty old books. It was right there in front of them. It was their contemporaries doing it.
1: Let's talk about Sir John Franklin in particular then. His name often comes to mind when people think of the Northwest Passage. Why is Franklin so well known of all these explorers who went up there? Why is he the one that we tend to remember?
0: Because he got lost, because there was a mystery about him, because he died in mysterious circumstances. All these things are very appealing, I think, to anybody. I mean, who isn't intrigued by a mystery? So he had people going out looking for him for 10 years. And even when certain records were found and there was a little bit of evidence as to basically what had happened, it was known that they had all died. But exactly where, exactly how, what did his men do as they tried to escape from the Arctic? How far did they get? All these things kept the story alive. And we are a long, long way from knowing exactly what happened to Sir John Franklin.
1: Who is actually credited with finding a Northwest Passage?
0: That is a complicated question. Different people have been credited at different times and in different ways. I think you can kind of divide it up the way the British government did initially when they offered the first awards for finding a Northwest Passage. The way that it was phrased was to find out and sail through a passage. So you would have the geographical aspect of simply finding out where this waterway is, and then you would have to prove that it was a navigable passage by actually sailing through it, because obviously the British Admiralty had no particular interest in any passage that you couldn't take ships through. So if you look at geography, at simply proving that a passage existed and showing on a map where it is, then the answer would be Franklin. But there was someone else who was credited before it was known that Franklin had done that, and that was Robert McClure, by a completely different route. He had taken his ship in through Bering Strait, through the Western Arctic, rather than starting from the east, as most people had done. So McClure's

0: It was frozen in on the north coast of Banks Island. And since his ship was frozen in, he couldn't take it through the Northwest Passage, so he couldn't claim to have navigated it. But he did go by foot over to other search ships that were in the eastern Arctic and came out by that route. So he did go from the Pacific to the Atlantic, across the top of North America. He did show on maps that there was a water connection. So there was a parliamentary committee that looked into this. They decided that they would give McClure and his crew a financial reward anyway. So he was formally credited. But then along came the evidence that Franklin had also nearly met up with other explorers' work.
1: And what was the evidence that they were considering at that point? Because no one from the Franklin expedition had made it back. So what were they looking at there?
0: Well, that was when they had found records and bodies, actually. The critical point was a place called Cape Herschel on King William Island, because two other European explorers had been there, Thomas Simpson and Peter Warren Dees. They had come to that point from the Western Arctic. And Franklin's ships were abandoned some way north of Cape Herschel, but as they tried to escape, Franklin's men passed that point, which was proved in a rather gruesome manner because the bodies of one of his men was found a bit south of Cape Herschel. Mm. So this was clear. The Franklin expedition had done this, and they had done this a few years before McClure. So along came this rival claim, and of course, the famous Lady Franklin.
1: Franklin's wife.
0: Yes, yeah. With her great concern for her husband's reputation, was sort of all out that Franklin instead must be recognized as the true discoverer, the first discoverer of a Northwest Passage. And in the geographical sense, that's true. His expedition did that, but since we know Franklin's date of death from a written record that was left.
1: In the Victory Point Cairn there.
0: Yes, then. Exactly. So it was June 11th, 1847. And this group that went past Cape Herschel, that must have been sometime afterwards. So the big question became, did Sir John Franklin know what he had done? And he obviously sent out small sledging parties. Well, his ships were trapped in the ice. And there is a theory that one of them came back in time to tell the dying Sir John Franklin that we have been to Cape Herschel and you are the official discoverer of the Northwest Passage. Now, that would be very nice if it happened, and maybe it did. It's not impossible that it happened. But there's no proof that it did. So you can say the Franklin expedition was the geographical discoverer. But then you come to the question of navigation, since obviously they did not navigate their ships through this passage. The ships sank.
1: Right.
0: So the first person to actually sail through a different Northwest Passage, Roald Amundsen, sailed through that. So he was the first to navigate it, but he did not do any finding out, to use that old language. Well, he did a little bit of geographical discovery, but it wasn't related to the passage that his ship went through. So, in a weird sense, nobody discovered the Northwest Passage.
1: Wow. Okay, yeah. Let's talk about this statue. So there's the statue of Franklin in London, England, and you mentioned this in your paper, who discovered the Northwest Passage. Can you describe the statue for us, Janice? What is it depicting?
0: Well, actually, when I saw it myself for the first time many years ago, I didn't realize that it was supposed to depict a particular moment. It just looks like Franklin standing there, actually, looking, you know, pleased. But when I read the newspaper accounts of the unveiling of the statue, they said that it was supposed to show Franklin at the moment when he was announcing to his men that the Northwest Passage was discovered.
1: That's fascinating. I mean, do we know if such a moment ever actually existed?
0: No, absolutely not. As I said before, it's possible, but I don't think it's actually even all that probable. So it's likely very much a part of the myth that Lady Franklin created around her husband. She even apparently took the attitude that, well, okay, there's a parliamentary report that says McClure is the discoverer, but if you put up a statue, that's going to be around for a long time after people have forgotten about this report. Mm. That's just a piece of paper.
1: We've talked about explorers coming through a part of the world, the Arctic, where, of course, people were living. We use the word discover a lot when these waterways were probably used already before these European men came up there. Do we need to think about that use of that word discover when talking about this and the way that it shapes the way we think about it?
0: Yes. Yes, we definitely do. Although you also have to realize, I think, that it's very complicated as

0: as relates to the Arctic. There is a bit of a tendency now to emphasize very much the fact of the Arctic being inhabited, but it isn't, and it wasn't entirely inhabited. And the people who used the passage certainly used the sea ice on it for hunting, very much as they would, being part of their own territory, really, as much as the land. I think you can speak of discovery if you want to. Not that I particularly think it's important to do it or not do it, but in connecting the various waterways. Certainly, these explorers were in many ways dependent on Inuit knowledge, and they didn't deny that, actually, at the time. They certainly asked the indigenous people they encountered for their knowledge. But the Arctic is a complicated place. So the way they saw it as sort of inhabited and sort of not inhabited, you know, would change from one region to another. One thing that I've been quite interested in my own research, in looking at the ways that these different so-called heroes are perceived, the whole story, you can sort of reconfigure it around the idea of racism, with the notion that Franklin failed because he was more racist and less open to indigenous knowledge, and that Ray succeeded and came back alive because he accepted this. But when you look at the things that Ray wrote, some of them, by today's standards, are just like unbelievably racist. And you also need to consider that the place where Franklin's ships were caught in the ice is one of the worst hunting areas in the entire Arctic. And there is good evidence that the Inuit themselves did not spend very much time there. They might pass through, but it wasn't where they would choose to spend their summers. I certainly don't think it's true that if Franklin had had that opportunity, he would have turned it down. So I would say that today's stories suit our society, just like the Victorian stories suited their society.
1: 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You can also hear us on the CBC Listen app or wherever you get your podcasts. I'm Nala Ayed. The Northwest Passage runs through the Arctic archipelago, but many of us have encountered the famous sea route through an iconic Canadian song.
2: For just one time, I would take the Northwest Passage.
1: Northwest Passage was released in 1981 by Canadian singer-songwriter Stan Rogers.
2: See, tracing one warm line.
1: Rogers' song quickly became popular, and it stayed popular. In 2005, on the CBC radio series 50 Tracks, the Canadian version, Northwest Passage was voted the fourth greatest Canadian song. It's often called our unofficial national anthem.
2: To lie the sea route to the Orient, for which so many died.
1: Rogers died not long after writing the song, but in the following decades, it's been covered by other musicians and is still sung in pubs and bars around the country.
2: Cairn of stones. For just.
1: So why do we like this Stan Rogers song so much? And how has it shaped how we think about the Northwest Passage? This documentary is called Reimagining the Northwest Passage.
3: My name is Chris Gudgeon. I'm a writer in Toronto.
4: Chris wrote a book about the life and music of Stan Rogers. Do you remember the first time you heard the Stan Rogers song, Northwest Passage?
3: I don't remember specifically, but I do remember my response to it, which was just kind of blown away with the sound and the emotional intensity of the song.

impersonal. It sounds emotional but impersonal, almost like an anthem, but it's a very personal song, and that's, I think, what I connected to, was the intensity of the personal vision that Stan was relaying. Seeking

0: Stones.
1: It's hard to describe music sometimes, but if someone were to ask you, you know, what is the song about? What would you say? What is the song about?
2: This song is about failure. Stan's singing about a bunch of people who tried to do something and never succeeded and in fact died along the way. As much as it's a song about the explorers who tried to get through the Northwest Passage, it's also a song about this guy driving in his car across Canada. And kind of a bit of a background to the song is Stan didn't like to fly, which is ironic in many ways, but he did die in a plane fire. He didn't like to fly, and so he drove. He drove everywhere to perform.
0: And through the night behind the wheel, the mileage clicking west.
2: I think it's really interesting that we as a country have kind of embraced this myth of the Northwest Passage. Our myth is about a kind of impossibility and a kind of failure. And I think that's really curious. I mean, to me, it's maybe failing in terms of not achieving a stated goal, but they succeed in the fact that they try.
1: It's interesting you talk about the emotional response people have to this, and I myself am a singer, and I like performing this song too, and I know it's one of those songs that almost immediately sometimes people are in tears. There's something very visceral about this song. Can we dissect that a little bit? Like, what is it about this song, even from its kind of opening lines, that really elicits that kind of response?
0: For just one time, I would take the Northwest Passage to...
2: It sounds really old, has a really sad, really moody, really haunting tone. So if Stan was writing a song that was talking about how great the Northwest Passage is and how great Canada is and how simple it is to be explorers and push our way across the country and open up new vistas, it would have started in something much more elevated and upbeat. So I think he sets it off right away, and the lyrics in the verse and the lyrics in the chorus are a big contrast. Like in the chorus,
0: to find the hand of Franklin reaching for the Beaufort Sea.
2: The lyrics are very powerful and appear to be very positive, you know, tracing one warm line through a land so wild and savage.
0: Tracing one warm line through a land so wide and savage.
2: It sounds positive, but they're undercut by the verses, which are really about people, and it comes down to the individual songwriter, Stan himself, commenting on, we're all trying to do our best.

0: for me.
1: The song does reference all these explorers, right? We've got Mackenzie, we've got David Thompson, Henry Kelsey. And at this moment in time, you know, many of us are more aware of the relationship that a lot of European explorers had with indigenous people here. And so taking into consideration knowledge around that, is there any part of that that you think could potentially alienate the modern listener, or maybe it doesn't relate the same way that maybe it once did?
2: Oh, I think it does reflect a very old way, a very Eurocentric, a very central Canadian way of thinking. It marginally glorifies them, but not in a hugely nationalistic sense. So I think, I mean, it is a folk song. It's written in a very traditional style, and I can't imagine that Stan would much care if we changed some of the lyrics.

0: to the verses over time, made them contemporary, because that's what he was doing. He was taking a situation that is timeless in a certain sense, but making it as contemporary as possible. There's always an opportunity to change and to adjust your vision. And certainly a song is one of the easiest things to change. All you have to do is cut the words out you don't like and put the words in you do like. And you hear that all the time.
1: How then am I so different from the first men through this way?
2: I remember that when I was growing up, my parents used to listen to Stan Rogers. And that's how I learned to sing Northwest Passage.

0: My name is Jonathan Moore, and I'm the acting manager of the underwater archaeology team of Parks Canada.
1: After being lost in the 1840s, the Franklin ships were finally located only a few years ago. Jonathan was part of the team that found Erebus and Terror. He was also one of the first people to dive down to the wrecks.
0: When you consider our part in the search, we really have to kind of look back to the first news from Inuit who reported on the fact that the crew members had perished. The Inuit knowledge that really laid the groundwork for the discovery of the Erebus was gathered by searchers in the 19th century. So this information was really rich, and it even demonstrates the Inuit found this vessel, went aboard it was deserted at the time, before it sank. And in the case of what later turned out to be the Erebus, we had information from Inuit in the 19th century that identified an area or a zone in a place called Ujirlik, or the place where there are bearded seals, which gave researchers kind of a starting point for search. So in 2008, when we resumed the search for Erebus and Terror, we already had a fair amount of information to go on that denoted a general area or a region that had to be searched or where this wreck would be located. And so what we set about was conducting kind of blanket coverage of this area using boats. So really the approach was to what we called mow the lawn. So go back and forth in a very methodical way with our sonar systems on the boats. So this is a process that really took 6 seasons. So it's back and forth, day after day during the open water navigation season. There were times when we questioned certainly whether we were actually going to find a wreck. Given the sheer size of the area we searched, and knowing that even a vessel of just over 30 meters long is still a relatively small target if you consider the vast area involved. So collectively, the team spent many, many days, weeks mowing the lawn, going back and forth, back and forth.
1: What are you looking at then when you are mowing the lawn, as you say there, John? What are you actually seeing on the, I guess it's a screen where you're getting the sonar scans coming up on the boat?
0: Yeah, so the main search tool we used was a side scan sonar and ultimately a computer display that we look at. It depicts in a general way the overall shape of the seafloor. So if there's anything out of the ordinary or unnatural, assuming that it's large enough, we can detect that. Now, you're seeing all kinds of bottom features like rocks and outcrops and depressions. So the challenge is really hour after hour, day after day, to maintain focus

0: and watch the screen very carefully. So that was challenging for hours on end.
1: And then there was, of course, one day where across that screen, you saw something very different. Can you tell me about that day?
0: Yeah, that day was September 2nd, 2014. What really transpired was that on September 1st, our partner team in the government of Nunavut found a couple of objects, artifacts on shore in our general search area, which could really only have come from a Royal Navy vessel. One was what is called a davit pintle, and this is a kind of a fancy technical term for a metal brace. So it's a fairly sizable object. It was found behind a boulder, and it was also found in association with a circular wooden object, which would have been used to kind of plug an opening in the upper deck of a ship called a hawse scuttle. The davit pintle was actually marked with Royal Navy identifiers called broad arrows. So this was a really important smoking gun, really. So the next day, I think at noon, we moved over to an area which was much closer to where those two artifacts had been found on land. And the day was incredible in that it was bright and sunny and the water was flat calm. It was a gorgeous day. Ryan Harris, who is our lead on the project and is our lead on the sonar systems, actually established a new search block. And we began surveying the block. Ryan took the first little shift there. We surveyed one line heading north. At the end of that line, we switched over. So I took over the sonar operations. And Ryan went down into the cuddy at the bow of the boat. And we started to head south. And Ryan had warned me that there were a number of reefs or shallows in the immediate area. So I was really quite cautious about not hitting the sonar towfish on the seafloor. So as it turns out, just after I started, we went over one reef and then another. And in the moment where I had reeled in the towfish almost to the surface, it turns out we actually went over the wreck, which would later turn out to be HMS Erebus. So as I was looking away from the screen, Ryan actually came up from the cuddy and the investigator and looked at the screen, noticed that there was actually an entire shipwreck on the screen, and he exclaimed at the time, "That's it," pointed to it, and you know, at that time, I was looking at the screen too. Indeed, everyone else on the boat, you know, within seconds was gazing at the screen in really in disbelief. Some high fives and some hugs ensued. And then we actually got back down to business and actually started further sonar surveying of the actual wreck itself. Ryan and I both had the honor of actually making the first human dive to the wreck. At the time, we didn't know that it was Erebus. We hadn't confirmed its identification yet. So to us, we were diving on either of the two. We didn't know. And we referred to it as the Udjulik wreck, the Inuit name for the region. As is our standard procedure in cases like this, we carefully installed a marker buoy on the wreck off the bow. Ryan and I suited up, jumped in the water, swam over to that marker buoy, descended down the marker buoy to the bow of the Erebus, which was just an incredible experience. You can't really get a measure of the wreck really until you're actually on it. So it is a huge structure that looms over the seafloor. It's around 11 meters deep, 30 feet deep. But the wreck itself is largely intact, so it's almost like diving on a building with straight vertical sides. So when we dive down to the bow, we can look up and see this, you know, towering structure above us. It was really impressive in that regard. The wreck is festooned with marine life, so it's the upper part of the wreck is draped in kelp or vegetation. So much of the upper structure is really obscured from view. The sides generally didn't have a lot of vegetation on them. So you could see the planking, you could see anchors, you could see artifacts in the debris field immediately around the wreck. We got to the stern and I could actually see two cannons. So, you know, you've got a vessel that is intact.

0: stands proud of the seafloor. It's not like many wrecks that we find that are kind of broken apart and flattened out. I think Ryan and I would both say that it was probably the best dives of our lives. Certainly after spending so many seasons searching for the wrecks, it was certainly, you know, a dream come true in a way. And as archaeologists, to see firsthand the site, and, you know, we could look down into the lower deck, into the accommodation space through the gaps in the upper deck, and see things that no one had seen for well over 150 years. Bottles, and we could see parts of furniture, we could see collapsed partitions, ceramics, we could see one of the really striking objects that we observed during the first dive was a seaman's chest in the bow area of the vessel. And this was divided in two. So this would have held the personal possessions of two sailors. It was intact. And so we can imagine that this has the potential to tell us something about the personal lives and experiences of the crew members, at least archaeologically. We found that the stern was quite damaged, quite broken up. So Franklin's cabin, for instance, was quite heavily damaged, we saw. So we moved from stern towards the bow. Ryan took the port side of the upper deck. I took the starboard side. So he took the left, I took the right. We're kind of moving along in parallel on the deck, moving aside the kelp to be able to see down into the wreck. We both had lights, underwater lights, so we're shining them all around, looking inside the wreck. And as I moved forward, I actually caught a glimpse of something green out ahead of me. And as I moved forward, it was pretty obvious it was a bell. And because it was made of bronze, it did not have attached vegetation. And as I moved forward closer, I could see that it was marked with that distinctive broad arrow. And as I moved even closer, I could see the date 1845. If there was any doubt as to whether this was either Erebus or Terror, that was certainly dispelled when the 1845 date came into view.
1: Well, the finding of the ships was joyous.
2: Pamela Gross from Cambridge Bay.
1: Inuit have a lot of traditional knowledge about the area that has been passed down from generations, just to know that a lot of that traditional knowledge can be accurate is always so rewarding, because it is a part of our history, a part of our identity as well, because our ancestors lived it. And it's nice that there's the Franklin Advisory Committee and also the Guardians Inuit who are protecting those sites and are employed to be out there and ensure that there's a safe keeping of the sites, and that Parks Canada has been working with the Inuit Heritage Trust to go and excavate part of the ships, and that artifacts are coming up. There's also Inuit that are employed, and Parks Canada hired someone to be on the dive crew, which is something that we've advocated for with the Inuit Heritage Trust, and makes me proud and happy to know that we have Inuit that are gaining new skills and can be a part of that team and potentially go down and extract different pieces. You know, will be so exciting, and I hope that that one day happens.
2: The Inuit Guardians Program, based in Joehaven, Nunavut, involves Inuit in the protection and monitoring of the wreck sites. The Heritage Trust ensures Inuit cultural heritage is considered in decisions about the wrecks and objects that are raised from them.
1: Those objects are shown first to the community and elders, and it's meaningful that we're basically able to see them first and have that opportunity with them, and to know that it's part of a bigger picture and that these are our objects. You know, Inuit own them with the Inuit Heritage Trust and the government of Nunavut, and they're in our safekeeping. Well, I have gotten to see all of them, actually. I don't know what it is, but there's something about the china that really sticks out to me. To hold these pieces of

0: you know, platters that Franklin and his crew ate off of, and the intricate details that are on them is just so beautiful and fascinating. And for me, that just sticks out. It's an Asian pattern, and it's blue and white on the plate. And yeah, it's just, they're really pretty. There has been some clothing and also different instruments for navigation. Everything that they've brought up is just basically a wow, because it's first of all been down under the ocean, Arctic Ocean, for a number of years. And that some items are still intact without a crack or without any breaking after being excavated and brought up and, you know, carefully packed and preserved and then brought into the community to show, like, it just, wow. What that object saw to get where it is today.
1: The second ship of the Franklin expedition, the Terror, was located 2 years after the Erebus. It was found in 2016.
2: The Inuit knowledge that led to the discovery of the Terror was gathered in the present day. So when we were in Joe Haven, we would often talk to community members and reach out to knowledge holders such as Louis Kamaka. They would come to us sometimes with information, or we would seek out that information. And by 2013, we had received information from the community of a wreck in Terror Bay. We and our partners had done a little bit of follow-up immediately after learning of that in 2013. But it really wasn't until 2016 when that local knowledge actually led to the discovery of the Terror in Terror Bay, as it turns out, quite coincidentally, with the information provided by Sammy Kogvik.
1: Apart from the note in the Victory Point, Karen, we really have no documentation directly from the Franklin expedition. The expedition itself would have kept, of course, very detailed charts and records. Is there any chance, even though these wrecks have been underwater for over 170 years now, is there any chance that you could potentially find records aboard these vessels?
2: You know, that's a million-dollar question. It's definitely possible that there are written records on board either vessel. We've seen it on other archaeological sites. With the right conditions, the right, if you will, physical protections within either wreck, such as the written material being in, say, a book that's bound, which may in turn have been wrapped or protected in some way, which in turn may be in some kind of a container such as a case or a desk or other piece of fitted furniture. There's certainly the conditions, the environmental conditions that could be conducive to the preservation of written records, written materials. And there would have been many, many, many types of records on these vessels, from logs, financial accounts, records from the sick berth, day-to-day records, whether it's meteorological observations or scientific observations or some of the basic administrative records of the vessel. We've got very, very cold water temperatures at the wreck sites. The fact that the vessels are largely intact, which would potentially promote that physical preservation. I would say in particular on the Terror, in that the Terror is in better physical condition, structural condition, than the Erebus. The interior is more encapsulated than the Erebus, which has broken up a little bit more, so it's a little more exposed to the elements.
1: Now, you mentioned a bit before that the captain's cabin, which you saw on the Erebus, Franklin's cabin, was maybe not quite intact. But what about the captain's cabin on the Terror, then, the one that would have belonged to Captain Crozier?
2: We were able to capture some quite remarkable interior video of Terror in 2019, showing the preserved conditions inside Crozier's cabin on the Terror. So we have an environment inside, which is where a lot of the furniture, a desk, other cabinetry is largely intact. The interior space is blanketed in silt. So has every appearance of being what we would term a preservation environment. We cannot, of course, be absolutely certain about the preservation of written material, papers and such, on either wreck, but every indication is that it's a possibility, and it's

certainly something that we are mindful of. We plan to go back. It's our earnest wish to go back and to continue the archaeological work at the Erebus and Terra as soon as we can.

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0: Broken bones and a long...
1: Guests in this episode include Nunavut politician Pamela Gross, adjunct professor at Carleton University, Dr. Janice Cavell, writer Chris Gudgeon, and Parks Canada underwater archaeologist Jonathan Moore.
0: To find the hand of Franklin reaching for the Beaufort Sea.
1: Special thanks to Ryan Harris, also with Parks Canada, and to Kelly Dexter and Eric Tessier at CBC Ottawa. Readings in this episode by Greg Kelly.
0: Just one time.
1: This episode was produced by contributor Mainika Raman-Welms.
0: To find the hand of Franklin.
1: Technical production, Danielle Duval. Our web producer is Lisa Ayuso. Senior producer, Nicola Lukšić. Greg Kelly is the executive producer of Ideas, and I'm Nala Ayed.

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3: From CBC News, The World This Hour, I'm Mike Miles. A new oil pipeline may head from Alberta to southern British Columbia. The proposed route was announced Thursday evening in Calgary, and it will closely track the existing Trans Mountain pipeline. Business reporter Anise Haidari has details.
4: This project...
5: Alberta Premier Danielle Smith announcing a new pipeline proposal to BC.
4: Southern route had key advantages of using an existing pipeline route, existing established relationships with the Indigenous partners and potential partners along that line.
5: And the private sector is in too, with a small minority stake of 10% at first. Pembina Pipeline's involvement may hit a key demand of Prime Minister Mark Carney.
6: What Pembina is bringing is expertise, capital discipline. I mean, they're renowned for their capital discipline.
5: While Premier Smith said who pays for what is still to be negotiated, the new pipeline will be controlled by government agencies or companies for now. Kent Fellows is an economist at the University of Calgary's School of Public Policy.
7: If we view infrastructure as sort of this, you know, base or foundation for well-functioning markets, there is an argument that government intervention here does make a little bit of sense.
5: If approved, construction could start by next year. Anise Haidari, CBC News, Calgary.
3: An Ontario couple convicted of murdering a 12-year-old and confining and assaulting his younger brother will be back in court today for a sentencing hearing. The couple was trying to adopt the boys. Their case raising concerns of systemic pitfalls within the province's child welfare system and whether more could have been done to protect the brother.

0: others. Michelle Song reports.
1: It still affects me.
2: After an Ontario judge decided Becky Hamber and Brandy Cooney were guilty on all counts, including first-degree murder and the death of a 12-year-old referred to in court as LL, and for abusing his younger brother, JL. Sarah Biasetti, who was a teacher of the brothers, called for systemic change at the Children's Aid Society. She said she reported to CAS four times out of concern for their safety.
1: They send me photos of them zip-tied, which I submitted to CAS, and nothing was done.
2: In the judge's 300-page decision, he wrote the actions or inactions of the Children's Aid Society had zero to do with the guilt or innocence of the couple. The prosecution argued the couple hated the boys and isolated them from their Indigenous community. A sentencing hearing will begin today with victim impact statements, but it is unclear whether the two women will receive their sentences today. A first-degree murder conviction carries a mandatory life sentence. Michelle Song, CBC News, Toronto.
0: In Iran, mourners gathered ahead of this weekend's funeral for former Supreme Leader Ayatollah Ali Khamenei. Khamenei was killed on the first day of the war between the U.S., Israel, and Iran. Islamic law allows exceptions for burials in times of conflict. Normally, the dead are buried within 24 hours. Funeral proceedings begin tomorrow and continue until his burial next Thursday in his hometown of Mashhad. Khamenei's son, Mujtaba, took over as supreme leader but has not been seen publicly. He was injured in the February 28th airstrike that killed his father. Iranian officials are hoping the funeral proceedings send a message of defiance to the U.S. and Israel. Just in time for the United States' 250th anniversary tomorrow, a rare surviving copy of the Declaration of Independence has been found in London. It's one of 11 copies printed in Exeter, New Hampshire in July 1776 and seized later that year from a captured American ship. Graham Moore is from Britain's National Archives.
3: It is an incredibly significant document, not only in the year 1776 and not only in the United States, but also around the world. We see this kind of idea, a new nation, of how you should govern a nation, of life, liberty, and the pursuit of happiness, spreading around the world through the rest of the next few decades.
0: The document was found earlier this year by a volunteer cataloging the papers of Royal Navy captains from the Revolutionary War. It's believed to be the only one outside the U.S. That is The World This Hour. For CBC News, I'm Mike Miles.
4: Good morning. I'm Saroja Coelho. Thanks for joining us here on CBC Radio 1. Coming up next from the BBC, this is The Interview.
5: Hello, I'm Manny Jasmi, BBC World Service sport presenter, and this is The Interview from the BBC World Service. The best conversations coming out of the BBC. People shaping our world from all over the world.
6: I want to get freedom. 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
8: We need a ceasefire. We need healing. We need trust.
9: These companies don't really, they don't care what governments do.
10: This is a war. The first thing that we want is the war to end.
5: For this interview, I met Katie Sadlier, CEO of the Commonwealth Games. Born to an Australian father and a Scottish mother, then raised in Canada before settling in New Zealand, Sadlier called herself a Commonwealth kid. She got involved in synchronized swimming, or artistic swimming as it's now called, at a young age, and her first major competitions were the 1984 Los Angeles Olympics and the Edinburgh Commonwealth Games soon after. You're going to hear about her journey from the water to the boardroom and then to becoming head of the Commonwealth Games. The 23rd edition of the sporting event kicks off at the end of July in Glasgow, Scotland. The Australian state of Victoria was supposed to be this year's host, but pulled out suddenly in 2023, saying it had become too expensive. Sadlier explains why a decision to reduce the size of the Games has been integral to their survival.
11: It had grown to be quite an expensive event, but we had launched a new strategy basically 3 weeks before the Australians came and withdrew out of the Games. And one of the key things in that long-term strategy was that we wanted to take the Commonwealth Games around the Commonwealth. Our members wanted to host the Games. And because of the size and the scale of

0: the event. That was not possible.
1: Welcome to the interview from the BBC World Service with Katie Sadlier.
0: Having family all over the world at a really early age gave me a really good insight to thinking differently about cultures and things like that. We were always going to visit a grandparent somewhere. And whilst I was born in Scotland, I lived my high school years up till the end of my high school in Canada. We were either popping down to Perth, which is where my father was from, to catch up with my grandparents there, or across to Glasgow, which is where my mother was from. So that's quite ironic with the games around the corner. But was I destined to do this job? I'm not sure that I was, but I love it. I absolutely love what I do.
1: When were you bitten by the sport bug?
0: Very early on. My parents were very, very keen that we tried things. So, you know, not sort of specializing too early, thinking about my talent ID knowledge, but tried everything from ice skating, figure skating, through to gymnastics, all sorts of things. And then we got involved in aquatic sports. And, you know, at that stage, this kind of bug, it became more than just a let's just try it and sign on for 12 sessions and see what you can do next season. I became quite excited about the potential of being a very young synchronized swimmer, because my sister was a synchronized swimmer as well. And so, you know, I saw her traveling around the country and me being left behind with my brother and my dad, and thought, oh, I want to do this too. So I was about 12.
1: And you were doing 35 hours a week, I understand, at that age. What were your friends doing?
0: They never smelt like chlorine, that's all I can say. It's like, you know, I used to swim in the morning twice a day before school and after school. And I lived in Coquitlam in Vancouver, and my club that we were training in was right downtown. So it was about a 40-minute drive. So early morning starts. And my friends were doing everything other than that, bar my friends that were part of my swimming community. And I've got some of the people that I swam with, because it was a team sport, have been lifelong friends.
1: And you won a bronze medal at your first Commonwealth Games in 1986. How did that achievement feel after all of your hard work and dedication?
0: It was so special. My mum, who came from Glasgow, came from a family of nine, so a huge family, and a lot of them were still in Scotland. So although my sister and I were living in New Zealand at that time, my mum came back to Scotland with us, and we had a whole family watching the Commonwealth Games. You know, there's something special about standing on that podium. You know, it wasn't the gold medal, but it was just that kind of whole sense of achievement. And you know, it was 2 years after my sister and I had competed together at the Olympics in 1984 to come to Scotland to be somewhere which was so special for my mum. And I thought about all the sort of sacrifices that she'd put into enabling me to do what I was able to achieve.
1: What are your memories just of the environment of the Commonwealth Games and the 84 Olympics, the village, athletes from all over the world? What was that like?
0: I am so fortunate that I've had jobs that have kept me close to the Olympic and Commonwealth Games movement. I've attended 8 Commonwealth Games now and 4 Olympic Games, really, really, like, in a variety of capacities. But the ones that you actually compete in, they're very, very special. And although, you know, I was thinking about some of the issues that are going on around the world at the moment, you know, both those games that I competed in were boycott games for a variety of reasons. And in Edinburgh, we were in a situation where the Caribbean and the Africans had boycott the games because of Margaret Thatcher's policies on economic sanctions in South Africa. So, you know, it got me to grow up quickly and understand that sport is really important, but it does have implications beyond sport.
1: Then you decided to stop swimming and move from the water into the boardroom to be an administrator at Swim New Zealand in your early 20s. Why did that appeal to you at such a young age?
0: I went to the Olympics in 1984, and I think that at that Games there in particular, I decided that I'd quite like to have a volunteer career in sport. And I kind of visioned myself as maybe being a chef de mission at some stage. I like that kind of leadership role and how you created the environment for other athletes. And so I decided that I would study in sport and did an undergraduate in sports management in Christchurch in New Zealand. And then I went on to do a master's in sports management. And I guess whilst I was doing that, I was in a sport that was really developing. Still in swimming in New Zealand at that stage, you had a New Zealand Aquatics Board. So each of the disciplines were represented.

0: presented on the swimming board. And there was an opportunity for a president to get involved. So I became the president of New Zealand Synchronized Swimming, and it went directly to be an administrator on that board. You know, I was studying the sport, so it was quite a natural thing for me. I was young, and so I had a lot to learn about some of the ways of governing a national governing body, but I had some really good mentors.
1: It was you and seven men on the board. Was
0: That's
1: it
0: correct.
1: Daunting to be outnumbered in that way?
0: Well, it became a bit of a story of my life for quite some time in terms of my career. I mean, I spent a considerable amount of time in my sporting career managing and leading high performance, and that was very, very male dominated. I mean, I think I approached it. I was probably a bit cheeky. I was young. I remember going to these board meetings on a weekend, and I used to think, why on earth are these people in an inside room all dressed up in their blazers with their fancy pockets, et cetera, et cetera. Very much officialdom. And I was this young thing thinking I'm just going to rock up there with my tracksuit. But, you know, I learned a lot from that first board and from the people that I worked alongside. And we did some really good things.
1: When you became the chief executive of Commonwealth Sport in 2021, what was your message at a time when the relevance of the Commonwealth Games was doubted by many people?
0: Well, I believe in the Commonwealth movement. I believed in it then, and I believe in it now. And it has played such an incredibly important part of my life personally. You know, I mentioned I'd been to 8 Commonwealth Games in a variety of capacities of supporting other athletes to get there. And in that capacity, I knew about the potential and the real critical role that the Commonwealth plays in athletes' pathways. So from my perspective, I'm the kind of person, if someone says to me, you know, this is irrelevant, I was going to jump up and down and demonstrate how much it is not. So
1: Because
0: the Commonwealth Games provides an opportunity for young talent to be exposed to multi-games events at a really early age before they become household names. And there's plenty of examples of that. But it's more than that. You know, when I think of my time at the Olympics and the Commonwealth network of 74 territories and countries support each other as a family in terms of issues that they may be facing. It brings people together from small and large countries with an equal voice to discuss things that are important.
1: You're listening to The Interview from the BBC World Service. I'm Manny Jasmi, and I'm in conversation with the CEO of the Commonwealth Games, Katie Sadlier. When Katie walked into the studio, the first thing she said to me was, "We've got you next week." To be honest, I'd been wondering how to bring up the topic myself, so I knew what she was talking about, which was her team, New Zealand, playing my team, Iran, in our first World Cup match. So we lapsed into a conversation about football. She told me how she knew the father of one of the New Zealand players. I told her about just some of the challenges faced by the Iran team. But eventually, as you've been hearing, we did get round to talking about the Commonwealth Games, so let's return to that conversation with Katie Sadlier. This year's Games are in Glasgow, 12 years after they were last there, but they weren't meant to be there because that was the Australian state of Victoria who were supposed to be the hosts, but then they pulled out suddenly in 2023. What do you remember of that moment? Why did they pull out and how did you find out about it?
0: Fair to say, it's a day that I will never forget in my professional career. Yeah,
1: not in a good way, I guess.
0: Well, it was a challenge. It certainly was a challenge for me as a professional in particularly given I was on the board of the Victorian Games at the time and no one on the board saw this coming. Why they say they came out of the Games was because it had grown too expensive. There's probably other reasons. There is plenty of other reasons. There were some decisions that were made by the state of Victoria in how they wanted to deliver the Games, which did costs to escalate, but not to the extent that was proposed in the reason for the blowout. I was given 7 hours notice, and I remember very much sitting in a room

0: our lawyers with us when we can talk about this in a more serious way. So it was a day of significant leadership responsibilities for myself and for the president in terms of making sure that our membership knew what was going on as quickly as possible so they didn't wake up, particularly the Australians, they didn't wake up at 7 o'clock in the morning and hear Dan Andrews state that he was pulling out of the games.
1: Yeah, that's the Premier of Victoria. You said, I have to make a lot of very difficult decisions. This isn't one of them. Did you think that was it for the games?
0: No, absolutely not. You know, I mean, because I believed in the strength of the Commonwealth movement, I understand the importance of the Commonwealth in terms of athlete pathways. It was a rather large speed wobble that we needed to get through, but we had just come through an incredibly successful Birmingham Commonwealth Games. So,
1: but that was very expensive. The British government paid for most of it and local government in Birmingham came up with the rest. I mean, is it realistic to think that, you know, other cities in the world can afford that much money to spend on a week and a half of sport?
0: No, the answer to that is that no, it had grown to be quite an expensive event, but we had launched a new strategy basically 3 weeks before the Australians came and withdrew of the games. And one of the key things in that long-term strategy was that we wanted to take the Commonwealth Games around the Commonwealth. Our members wanted to host the games. And because of the size and the scale of the event, that was not possible. It was bouncing back and forth between the UK and Australia. So we had already decided it was time to think about what do we need to do to create an event of a size that was sustainable and that we could take around the Commonwealth. We just needed to do a bit faster because we weren't thinking that Victoria was going to pull out. So what we did after that time was that we did spend time doing what we would call the games reset, which was looking at what were the principles that needed to be put in place to enable the Commonwealth Games to go around the Commonwealth, whilst at the same time find a replacement for 2026. And the result is we are going to be going to Glasgow very shortly to what is a bridge to the future for us in terms of the Commonwealth movement. We have brought a games into something that is innovative and is sustainable, and already it has proven that the size and scale of what we will be delivering has been received incredibly attractively from many of our members. So the real exciting thing is that we've went from a situation where, you know, all of a sudden we had no games. Now we have a games in Glasgow very shortly. We have a youth games in Malta, but we went through a bid process not long after awarding the games to have a situation where we had five of our members put up their hands saying, we believe in this new model. We would like to be considered for 2030. And we have now allocated last year Ahmedabad for the 2030 games.
1: This century, every single Commonwealth Games before Glasgow has had more sports around 17. It looks like all of the previous ones will have had more athletes than Glasgow. From the outside, it will look like an admission that the appeal of the Commonwealth Games has reduced. But do you think that this is a necessary reduction to keep the games viable?
0: We see Glasgow and the innovation that's going to take place in Glasgow to develop an amazing event with 10 sports and 6 para sports as a bridge to the future. It is an event that will grow. So when you hit Ahmedabad, we'll be back up at 17 sports, but 17 sports is a reduction from where we were going in terms of Victoria wanting to have 22 sports. So we needed to reset the games.
1: Clearly not having America and China and most of the European countries does make it slightly more accessible to win medals. So around the Commonwealth, for countries that aren't used to winning medals, how important is that?
0: It's very important. And it does. I mean, you know, we have a lot of small island states, or some of those have absolutely amazing sporting stars, but we have a lot of small countries that would not necessarily get to an Olympic Games, and they will get to a Commonwealth Games. And the medals are, you know, shared around. Yes, you've got your sporting champions and the Australians and the Englands and the Scots, but they

0: do have sporting heroes that are born and create that inspiration for those countries to get more and more young people involved in sport.
1: What's harder, running the Commonwealth Games or competing in them?
0: Competing is very, very single focused. You're there to do the business. You know, you've had a lot of people who supported you along the way and you're very nervous about this. When you come in and you're running the Commonwealth Games or overseeing it, clearly there's a chief executive, Phil Batty, and his team are doing a brilliant job. But you do have that wider responsibility of making sure that everything across a multitude of different sports and venues actually goes seamlessly well and that everyone has an amazing experience. So I'd probably say being the CEO is a little bit more nerve-wracking than it was being an athlete.
1: How do you think that the issue of mental health has changed from what it was when you were competing 40 years ago?
0: I'm not sure that it's changed as much as it's talked about more often, but there are more pressures in terms of commercial responsibilities, in terms of pressures that are put on young athletes to win and bring back medals. But what I also see at the same time is that in many of the countries that participate in the games, you have got really good support networks for people in terms of sports psychologists, in terms of training and education for coaches to actually understand about the pressures that you put on athletes. And in terms of athletes, helping them feel that they can compartmentalize better and deal with some of those additional pressures and stress. When I think about Glasgow and I think about the 3,000 athletes that are going to arrive, there will be pressures, but there will be excitement. There will be successes. There will be the opportunity to shine in front of fans and friends. And I know that they'll all come away with a really good time.
1: In terms of multi-hosting, that's become a thing in sport to accommodate bigger competitions. The Football World Cup is being co-hosted by three countries for the first time. Is that a way of getting the Commonwealth Games to Africa? Because it's never been there.
0: Yes, we do want to get the Commonwealth Games and or the Commonwealth Youth Games to Africa. It is, you know, Nigeria put forward a bid against Ahmedabad. And on this occasion, the 2030 games went to Ahmedabad. But at this stage, our board said we need to work with Africa to assist them, to actually help them realize their ambitions in a non-exclusive way to host the games. The games reset work that we did on resetting the games had 10 principles. You know, one was about reducing the cost, using existing facilities. The other was exploring co-hosting opportunities. And I think that is a viable thing for the Commonwealth Games, as long as it doesn't significantly increase the cost of delivery. So you need to sort of balance it.
1: I think, including Glasgow, 7 of the last 8 Commonwealth Games will have been held in Australia or Britain. Is there a case for you to say, look, whatever happens after 2030, we just can't keep going back to the old reliable stomping ground?
0: Well, what I would firstly say is that both the UK and Australia have been brilliant hosts. So all those games, you know, they have been absolutely fantastic games that have got memories for all sorts of people around the Commonwealth. So not putting their ambitions, you know, aside, there will be more games that take place in Australia and the UK. I know there will be. But we also know that the work that we've done on the reset has made several countries put up their hand and say, how about us?
1: Because while the Commonwealth Games is great for the competitors, imagine how inspired people might be if it comes to their country.
0: Absolutely. You know, and I think one of the really special things, I did an interview the other day and someone asked me what are my really special memories of Birmingham. And it was my first time as the CEO in this role. And I said, there were some amazing athlete performances. Absolutely. But the volunteers, and there's probably upward of, you know, 4,000 volunteers that participate in the games and their stories. So it's more than just the athletes on the field of play. It's what it does to the communities. It's what it does to the volunteers. It is what it does to the economic development and legacy aspects, but it is far more than the athlete performances.
1: Thank you for listening to The Interview. 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

0: podcasts, including episodes with legendary musician Paul McCartney, AI entrepreneur Kate Callett, and acclaimed writer Maggie O'Farrell. Until next time, bye for now.
1: From the BBC, that was The Interview. I'm Saroja Coelho. CBC News is next.

0: This is CBC News for Newfoundland and Labrador. I'm Sarah Blackmore. Good morning. Happy Friday. Some residents in Labrador West can return to their normal routines today after evacuation orders have been lifted in several areas. A wildfire burning 12 kilometers from Labrador City at Walsh's River caused concern this week. Four different areas were evacuated. Some rain over the last 2 days has been helpful in fire suppression efforts. Though the fire is still listed as out of control on the province's wildfire dashboard, as of yesterday afternoon, evacuation orders were lifted in three places, Dooley Lake, Throne Lake, and the Tamarack Golf Course. However, Walsh River remains evacuated until further notice. Jordan Brown is the mayor of Labrador City.
1: From what we have gathered so far, that there has been, no uptake in the overnight shelter. A few people have reached out to the Red Cross to let them know they've been evacuated and that, and checking in with them about other things. So that was, the Red Cross is still available. They're still there. They're still helping. And if you do need anything, there's still a number. We've posted it on our Town Labrador City Facebook page. If there's anything that you need to speak with them about, they're available.
0: There are 28 wildfires currently burning across the province, and of those, 26 are in Labrador, 5 around Labrador City. Well, the Innu Nation isn't being treated fairly. That's according to Indigenous Relations and Reconciliation Minister Leela Evans. Evans sat down with the CBC to explain what happens next, and Abby Cole has that story.
2: I will do everything that I can to protect Innu. To protect Innu rights.
3: Indigenous Relations and Reconciliation Minister Leela Evans says she wants to support the Innu Nation, but says there is a growing distrust between the Indigenous group and the provincial government. After 2 weeks of asking, Evans finally sat down for an interview with CBC News. She says she is, quote, looking into claims by the Provincial Archaeology Office that the Innu have only been in Labrador for 300 years, despite Innu oral history and research from archaeologists elsewhere saying otherwise.
2: I mean, like for me, is if people are

0: countering what the rooms and the provincial archaeologists are saying, well then, right, to be transparent, we have to make sure we review that.
1: Going forward, Evans says she is committed to making sure evidence for both sides is examined and says her ultimate goal is to make sure Innu rights are protected. Abby Cole, CBC News, St. John's.
2: Well, a policy change to the Memorial University Act is expanding the definition of who is a resident of Newfoundland and Labrador to include military families. This comes after a St. John's woman was blocked from what she calls a fair shot at admittance because of the former policy. Last year, Rebecca McDonald was told she didn't meet the criteria of being a resident because of her military upbringing that forced her family to move around Canada. But with the updates in place, she says she's ready to try again.
3: It was definitely a difficult process to, like, get it to this point, though I'm really, really happy it is, you know, all settled now, not just for me, but for other students. It was very frustrating at times.
2: The old definition said that a resident was someone who completed 4 years of school between grades 7 and 12 in the province. Though McDonald was born in Newfoundland, she completed high school in New Brunswick when her father was posted there. Education Minister Paul Dinh says the new expanded definition includes, quote, individuals with strong ongoing ties to the province, specifically Canadian Armed Forces and RCMP officers and their immediate families. And finally, one slipway in St. John's is open for the food fishery after a debate around its safety. It's located at the small boat basin on the south side of the city's harbor. The harbor authority originally squashed the idea of its use, citing a number of safety and congestion concerns. Avid fisherman Peter Emberley says he met with the harbor authority president, Glenn Winslow, to work out a compromise. Emberley says the safety concerns are valid, so he took it upon himself to strike a deal, which includes a new 3-person recreational boat committee.
4: We sat down together and we worked out, and what we came up was a one fee boat pass, and you pay that up front, and then you're good then for the rest of the season. So that has worked out tremendously well.
2: Emberley says there are some rules and regulations to follow, like trucks and trailers have to park outside in designated areas, and there are designated areas to clean the catch of the day. And that is your CBC News for this hour. For more news anytime, go to our website, cbc.ca/nl. But first, stick around. Your morning show is next. I'm Sarah Blackmore.

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1: I'm Ali Hassan, sitting in for Tom Power. The Canadian actor Jack Innan first found an audience posting funny TikTok videos online. 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
3: This is World Report. Good morning, I'm Willie Lowry. Alberta has launched a new bid to ship oil to the Pacific Coast. Premier Danielle Smith and Prime Minister Mark Carney unveiled the plan late yesterday in Calgary. The mega project is designed to move over a million barrels of bitumen per day to an export hub near Vancouver. Construction could start late next year. Business reporter Anis Haidari has the details.
4: Following the existing Trans Mountain Pipeline Corridor, this project builds on existing infrastructure.
5: Alberta Premier Danielle Smith with long-awaited details on the path her government says a new oil pipeline should take from near Edmonton to southwest BC. Functionally, going through northern BC stopped being an option after a deal between that province and Ottawa maintained a tanker ban at the north coast.
4: Southern route had key advantages of using an existing pipeline route, existing established relationships with the Indigenous partners and potential partners along that line, as well as the ability to reduce the amount of time to get it to market.
5: And on the eve of the Calgary Stampede, the private sector has hopped in the saddle. Pembina Pipeline Corporation will hold a 10% interest in the new pipeline at first, which may hit a key demand of Prime Minister Mark Carney.
6: What Pembina is bringing is expertise, capital discipline. I mean, they're renowned for their capital discipline.
7: Not entirely sure that you can call Pembina a private proponent. I think they're definitely a junior partner in terms of ownership stake.
5: Kent Fellows is an economist at the University of Calgary's School of Public Policy.
7: But if we view infrastructure as sort of this, you know, base or foundation for well-functioning markets, there is an argument that government intervention here does make a little bit of sense.
5: According to documents submitted to the Federal Major Projects Office, Alberta is estimating the pipeline could cost at least $35.2 billion. At the low end, it's expected to take at least 6 years to build, maybe longer. Anis Haidari, CBC News, Calgary.
3: An Ontario couple found guilty of first-degree murder will appear in court today for the start of their sentencing hearing. The two

0: Two women were convicted in the 2022 death of a 12-year-old boy that they were attempting to adopt. The court will begin hearing victim impact statements this morning. Michelle Song has details on the case and the calls for systemic reform.
1: It still affects me.
2: After an Ontario judge decided Becky Hamber and Brandy Cooney were guilty on all counts, including first-degree murder and the death of a 12-year-old referred to in court as LL, and for abusing his younger brother, JL. Sarah Biasetti, who was a teacher of the brothers, called for systemic change at the Children's Aid Society. She said she reported to CAS four times out of concern for their safety.
1: They send me photos of them zip-tied, which I submitted to CAS, and nothing was done.
2: In the judge's 300-page decision, he wrote the actions or inactions of the Children's Aid Society had zero to do with the guilt or innocence of the couple. Ontario's former child advocate Erwin Ellman says the system needs to change.
3: Our systems do not center around children, even though they're supposed to be child-centered. We know that children are safer when they're heard and seen and have a voice. That's a beginning point for safety. And our system is not built to provide for that.
2: The prosecution argued the couple hated the boys and isolated them from their Indigenous community. LL died in 2022, and he was found malnourished and unresponsive in a pool of liquid on the floor of his bedroom. A sentencing hearing will begin today with victim impact statements, but it is unclear whether the two women will receive their sentences today. A first-degree murder conviction carries a mandatory life sentence. Michelle Song, CBC News, Toronto.
0: A CBC investigation has uncovered widespread evidence of ticket speculation on the resale website StubHub. Brokers are selling seats before they're even released to the public. The platform now faces regulatory investigations and a class action lawsuit. Dave Seglins reports.
4: I got really mad.
5: Jeremy Wright of Austin, Texas missed his World Cup game.
4: We were on our way to the match. We were 5 hours before kickoff and found out we weren't getting tickets.
5: He didn't realize it at the time, but he'd bought his tickets off StubHub even before FIFA had released the seats.
4: I bought tickets before tickets were even for sale, and so I clearly bought ghost tickets.
5: CBC has found StubHub ads from 2024 offering tickets for sale, a full year before they were issued by FIFA. Now, StubHub says it doesn't allow speculative tickets.
6: Well, I mean, I think it's a flat-out 100% lie.
5: Ticketing executive Scott Friedman says just look online. Seats for next year's Super Bowl, not yet released, are already on resale websites.
6: 99% of those tickets are speculative tickets that are posted before the actual on-sale happens.
5: StubHub insists speculation is against its rules, but in a statement concedes it allows resellers to list seats for sale that they've been promised but don't have in hand. As for Jeremy Wright, after talking to seven different news outlets, StubHub gave him new replacement tickets for July 14th.
4: Which they're wonderful tickets. They're probably worth many, many times more than the tickets that I bought. But I also realize I only get those because I was so whiny, and that huge numbers of people, I would guess thousands, don't get anything.
5: Dave Seglin, CBC News, Toronto.
0: Extra money is landing in bank accounts today as the federal government rolls out the first payments of the new Canada Groceries and Essentials benefit. The program will completely replace the old quarterly GST credit to help modest income households cope with high food costs. It locks in a permanent 25% increase, providing up to $700 annually for individuals and $1,400 for a family of four. The Canada Revenue Agency says the quarterly deposits are automatic for eligible tax filers. The Calgary Stampede is officially underway. The annual downtown parade is set to kick off at 9 o'clock local time this morning. Over the next 10 days, more than a million visitors are expected to arrive in the city for the exhibition. CBC's Colleen Underwood reports on what the 10-day stretch means for local businesses and their bottom lines.
7: 3, 2, 1!
8: Tourism Calgary's Alicia Reynolds kicks off the Calgary Stampede at a pancake breakfast. The annual celebration of all things Western will welcome more than a million visitors over the next 10 days.
9: We are so fortunate to be home to the greatest outdoor show on earth.
8: Fortunate in part because of the fortunes to be made. The

0: Calgary Stampede says it generated nearly $400 million of economic benefits in Alberta last year. Stampede CEO Joel Cowley says based on credit card data, local businesses experienced an 18% jump in sales.
1: Really benefiting from that were restaurants, a 29% bump. And that's absolutely incredible.
0: Not just restaurants, but bars, retail, and hotels too. Tiffany Richards is the general manager of Delta Calgary downtown.
2: We've seen some record growth actually year over year, so very exciting time for us.
0: Aside from the immediate economic benefits, Calgary Economic Development's Brad Perry says there are spin-offs too.
3: If you look just at the film and TV industry alone, you know, The Last of Us was actually born out of a conversation during Stampede.
0: Ruhi Ismail-Tasia with the Calgary Chamber of Commerce says it's also something businesses can count on during a time of rising costs, trade uncertainty, and ongoing questions about Alberta's future in Canada.
4: An event that every year provides an important boost when many businesses need it most.
0: And the hope is it will continue to provide that economic boost this year. Colleen Underwood, CBC News, Calgary.
5: And finally, it was 55 years ago today, Jim Morrison, the enigmatic frontman of The Doors, was found dead in a Paris apartment. He was just 27 years old. To say to you, girl, we couldn't get much higher. Morrison was the poetic wild heart of the 60s counterculture. His dark lyrics and hypnotic stage presence redefined rock music in just a few short years. Official reports blamed heart failure, but the mystery surrounding his sudden death in France only cemented his myth. His passing also sealed an eerie piece of rock folklore. Morrison died exactly 2 years to the day after Rolling Stones founder Brian Jones, who also tragically passed away at age 27. More than five decades later, Morrison's voice remains unmistakable. And that is the latest national and international news from World Report. I'm Willie Lowry.
6: Good morning. It's Friday, July 3rd. The time is 6:10 in most of Labrador and 6:40 if you're south of Black Tickle. 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I'm Revu Rashid, and this is Labrador Morning.

0: Just bust a move. We're dropping by a breakdance summer camp on Liberty today. Also, NDP MHA Sheila O'Leary says the government's wildfire communication has been a failure. And we'll hear from her in the next half hour. Plus, we'll hear all about a new map showcasing stories of how the Upper Churchill Hydro Project changed people's lives, waters, and lands here in Labrador. That's coming up just before 7 o'clock. But first, just here, let's check the current temperatures. Starting in Maine, misty 6 degrees, Hopedale 8, Cartwright cloudy 9 degrees, Mary's Harbor misty 7, Bonsamblant mostly cloudy 8 degrees, Wabush cloudy 15, Churchill Falls cloudy 15 degrees as well, and finally Happy Valley Goose Bay cloudy 14 degrees. Transportation, Zach?
1: For the boats, Hayek W is in service on schedule. The vessel will be refueling Sunday evening, so the 6 p.m. departure from St. Barb may be delayed approximately 30 minutes. As for the Hamatic W, it's in service on schedule on its way looking to Goose Bay. For flights, Air Borealis PB901 is delayed. Everything else looks to be on time. And the fire map is showing 26 fires in Labrador, 3 being held, and Happy Valley Goose Bay and vicinity are high fire index. Everywhere else is showing moderate or low.
0: Thank you so much, Zach. Time now for the Business Digest with Megan Reed.
2: Good morning. North American markets barely shrugged on the news that the U.S. decided not to extend its free trade deal with Canada and Mexico. The TSX, the Dow, and the NASDAQ barely budged in the last session. Even the loonie closed up. Thing is, Kuzma isn't dead. It remains

0: remains in place until one of the three countries gives 6 months' notice of withdrawing. John Zechner, a portfolio manager and chairman of Zechner & Associates, says the non-reaction was due in part to the fact that the Street knew there'd be no agreement. As for the future of any deal,
1: quite honestly, I think, you know, they'll kick it down until Trump is gone, and then they'll negotiate. Because right now they're not negotiating because, you know, Trump doesn't want to talk because he's got, you know, he's still angry at Canada for not becoming the 51st state. And, you know, it is always for Trump, there's always got to be something in it for him.
0: Zechner believes once cooler heads prevail, we'll get a better deal. Because in the end, the majority of politicians in the U.S. realize the importance of North American free trade and would like to sign an agreement. Keeping with trade, according to the Platts Container Index, global shipping costs went up 80% in June and are now the highest they've been at since April of 2022. John Corey, president of the Freight Management Association of Canada, says we haven't hit the peak pricing we saw during the pandemic. However, as long as the situation in the Middle East persists or the Strait of Hormuz continues to be closed, it's not going to get any better.
2: I mean, that puts a squeeze on fuel prices, and those ships run on fuel. Your first mile, last mile, the truckers who that bring the container to the store and vice versa, they have to fuel up. So if fuel prices stay high, I think we're going to get sort of a double whammy because you and I are paying it at the pump, but we're also going to start seeing fuel prices trickle down into delivery costs and into the cost of products we're buying.
0: The cost for a 40-foot shipping container from East Asia to the North American West Coast surged 120% in June to $6,200 U.S. South of the border, the Bureau of Labor Statistics reports that the U.S. economy added 57,000 jobs in June, less than half the number they added in May, and well below the 115,000 predicted by analysts. While job creation slowed, the unemployment rate ticked down to 4.2%, better than Canada's 6.6%. The latest U.S. statistics also say hourly earnings were up by 3.5%, but that is below their rate of inflation. The employment numbers were released one day early, as today is a national holiday in the U.S. as it celebrates its 250th birthday. Happy Independence Day to our American listeners. And finally, a celebration for the eras. See what I did there? Today is the day our favorite English teacher marries our favorite gym teacher. And all signs point to Madison Square Gardens as the location where Taylor Swift will tie the knot with Travis Kelce. Wedding planners say the wedding of the century comes with a majestic price tag, somewhere between $15 to $20 million, which is not surprising when you factor in food, security, lighting rigs, and stage equipment for 1,100 guests. And while that is a heck of a lot of moolah, important to note, the newlyweds have donated $26 million to at least 20 charities just this week. Mazel tov to the happy couple. For CBC Radio, I'm Megan Reed.

0: Dingo, B-Boy City, Sancho taught kids how to bust a move. Or John Gowdy dropped by a breakdance summer camp in Happy Valley Goose Bay.
1: My name is Joe, Joe Denny, a.k.a. Dingo, from Montreal.
2: Also from Montreal, my name is Chris Eagleton, a.k.a. B-Boy City.
3: Hey, what's up? Originally from Berlin, Germany, my name is Christian Gameter, also known as Sancho.
4: Come on, keep it up, guys.
2: Hey, it's our first time up here doing a summer camp like this.
5: After this, we're going straight to Hollywood.
4: Who wants to go to Hollywood?
2: I think it's probably the first breakdance camp to ever hit Goose Bay, so it's an exciting new project that we're a part of right now, and the kids are having an absolute blast.
4: Are you guys ready?
2: It's amazing to come to a new completely new province, new city, new area.
5: Everybody count along, here we go.
6: Kids are really kids, aren't they, no matter where you are.
3: Very playful, definitely, you know. Yeah, we do a lot of activities with them, you know, play games, you know, and you know, try to incorporate that dance and the technical aspect of the dance in a playful style, you know.
6: Yeah, superstar right here. Hey, how are you?
7: Good.
6: What's your name?
7: I'm Honey. Honey Otessa Andrew.
6: And how's it going?
7: Good.
6: Yeah, good. What are you learning?
7: Hip-hop. My favorite move is the needle drop.
6: The needle drop? Okay, what is that?
7: It's like this. You have to put your right leg or your other leg, like, make it into a four, and then you could do it with your hands, and you have to put both of your feet on the floor and your knees, and you have to swing, like...
6: Spin around.
7: Push your feet.
6: It looks kind of hard. Is it?
7: It is, but you need to practice.
6: Mm-hmm.
7: And you will get it easy.
6: Cool. So why are you interested in breakdancing? Why do you want to learn?
7: I want to learn some cool moves to show my family.
4: Ready?
7: And sisters.
6: They live in Shahajit.
4: Are you ready? Yeah. 5, 6, 5, 6, 7, go. 1.
1: Well, me personally, I hope they come up. I'm sure they're going to come out with a better understanding of dance and what breakdancing is and, like, the exchange and the positive culture of hip-hop, basically. You know, it's just like... using that, like, to channelize our energy and to do creative stuff and to be creative, basically, you know, and to have an amazing time just having fun and exchanging with friends and stuff like that, you know.
6: No, you guys were saying, who wants to go to Hollywood? What's all that? What's that about?
3: Well, you know, it's like Dingo said, we all started breaking. For me, it was almost like skateboarding. You know, you start very autodidact, and I think that's one thing that we want to pass on to the kids, too, to say, you know, look, even though we're not there, you can keep breaking. You can, you know, find a spot and keep practicing. And, I mean... You know, we come a long way, you know. I started breaking 22 years ago, and throughout my career as a dancer, you know, you start working on shows eventually, and we did things, you know, we're working with Cirque du Soleil in Montreal, you know, touring with the circus, do all kinds of different things. So there's a lot of opportunity, and that's one thing, you know, that we want to pass on to the kids and say, look, right now we're here and we show you all these things, but what it comes down to is... You keep practicing, you keep working hard, you know, and you will go somewhere.
1: The more you do stuff, the more you believe in you, and the more you believe in yourself, and then you tear down every wall in your in your way, you know, and you go as far as you want to go, and that's the belief that we want to share. Like, go, if you want to go to Hollywood, you'll make it. If you want to, go for it, you know, run, touchdown.
5: All right, guys. So whenever you're feeling it, I want you guys to go in the middle and express yourselves. The rest of us.
6: Hey,
5: keep
6: how are you?
8: Hi, I'm good.
6: Yeah, what's your name?
8: I am Malcolm Lou John Snow. I am 10.
6: You're 10, and?
8: I'm 8.
6: You're 8? And you're jumping up and down here?
8: He's 7 and she's 7. I'm 7.
6: You're 7 years old? How old are you?
8: I'm 7.
6: You guys are 7 years old? That's amazing. What are you guys' names?
9: I'm Eric.
10: Mine's Ashley. Adams.
11: My name is Adam.
12: Andrew.
13: Aiden Wheeler.
6: Okay. So,
3: I'm digging your style here. You got the cap kind of.

0: off on the side. What do you like about breakdance camp?
1: It's fun because you get to learn like some cool moves and stuff.
0: You gonna be a dancer when you get older?
1: Yeah.
0: Yeah. What kind of dancer are you gonna be?
1: Breakdancing.
0: I want
1: to be on TV.
0: You want to be on TV?
1: Me too.
0: You too?
2: Me too.
0: So what's your favorite move?
1: My favorite move is the needle drop.
0: Oh, the needle drop. Okay, there you go. That seems to be a popular one.
3: Oh, James.
0: I mean, if you weren't here dancing with these guys, what would you be doing otherwise?
1: I would be bored. I would be bored going in my room, reading books.
4: I'd just be bored in my room, just lying down in my bedroom.
5: I'd be very bored watching TV because I didn't get to do this.
0: What's it like to have these guys visiting from Montreal to do this? You know, like, how big of a deal is it?
1: Very big?
4: Very big.
1: I don't know.
5: A skyscraper.
0: Like a skyscraper?
1: Yeah.
0: Okay, guys. Well, I'll let you get back to dancing. Have fun, okay?
1: Okay.
0: Okay, I look forward to seeing you guys, superstars, in the future.
3: Hey, can we try something for the radio guys? You guys ready? Everybody say yeah.
1: Yeah.
3: Everybody say yeah.
6: Oh yeah, oh yeah. A few happy Willie Goosebay youngsters taking part in Break City's summer dance camp, and that is back in 2014. Now here's I Wanna Dance With Somebody.

0: I Want to Dance with Somebody by Whitney Houston. Now it's time for regional news, and talk to you soon. Anyway, actually, we have 30 seconds, so I can tell you that what we have for you in the next half hour. In the next half hour, we'll talk about government's communication during this wildfire season. And NDP MHA Sheila O'Leary says that that communication has been a failure. And we'll hear from her in the next half hour. Also, we'll hear about a new map showcasing stories of how the Upper Churchill Hydro Project changed people's lives here.
1: This is CBC News for Newfoundland and Labrador. I'm Sarah Blackmore. Good morning and happy Friday. Some residents in Labrador West can return to their normal routines today after evacuation orders have been lifted in several areas. A wildfire burning 12 kilometers from Labrador City at Walsh's River caused concern this week. Four different areas were evacuated. Some rain over the last 2 days has been helpful in fire suppression efforts. And though the fire is still listed as out of control on the province's online wildfire dashboard, as of yesterday afternoon, evacuation orders were lifted in three places: Dooley Lake, Throne Lake, and the Tamarack Golf Course. However, Walsh River remains evacuated until further notice. Jordan Brown is the mayor of Labrador City.
2: The Red Cross is still available. They're still there. They're still helping. And if you do need anything, there's still a number. We've posted it on our Town Labrador City Facebook page. If there's anything that you need to speak with them about, they're available.
1: There are 28 wildfires currently burning across the province. Of those, 26 are in Labrador, 5 outside Labrador City and Wabush. And staying in Labrador, the RCMP are keeping watch on possible military munitions found in the Churchill River and Happy Valley Goose Bay. Personnel from the Royal Canadian Navy's Fleet Diving Unit discovered the item, which is in close proximity to the shoreline, but near a vacant property, according to RCMP Corporal Jesse O'Donoghue. CBC News was told the item is believed to be unexploded ordnance, which will be confirmed by the Canadian Armed Forces. Police say the area will be continuously monitored until the item can be assessed and disposed of safely, and that there's no risk to public safety, but the public should stay away from the area. Well, the Innu Nation isn't being treated fairly. That's according to Indigenous Relations and Reconciliation Minister Leela Evans. Evans sat down with CBC to explain what happens next, and Abby Cole has that story.
3: I will do everything that I can to protect Innu rights.
4: Indigenous Relations and Reconciliation Minister Leela Evans says she wants to support the Innu Nation, but says there is a growing distrust between the Indigenous group and the provincial government. After 2 weeks of asking, Evans finally sat down for an interview with CBC News. She says she is, quote, looking into claims by the Provincial Archaeology Office that the Innu have only been in Labrador for 300 years, despite Innu oral history and research from archaeologists elsewhere saying otherwise.
3: I mean, like for me, is if people are countering what the rooms and the provincial archaeologists are saying, well then, right, to be transparent, we have to make sure we review that.
4: Going forward, Evans says she is committed to making sure evidence

0: for both sides is examined and says her ultimate goal is to make sure Innu rights are protected. Abby Cole, CBC News, St. John's.
1: Well, Nunatuavik Community Council has launched a fish harvesting plan, moving away from a DFO-led fishery to one primarily led and managed by the group themselves. NCC says it's exercising harvesting rights that are protected under Section 35 of the Constitution. But the Department of Fisheries and Oceans says the plan is not authorized and says it has issued communal fishing licenses to NCC for this season as it has in previous years. Todd Russell is NCC's president.
2: The communal license itself was not what NCC had originally fought for. It helped in the interim, but NCC's fight was always about its recognition, about its rights, about its ability to make its own decisions, and its people to make its own decisions like we had done for generations, for centuries.
1: In a statement earlier this week, the DFO says the Nunatuavik Inuit Fisheries Harvesting Plan for 2026 is not authorized by the department, and any fishing conducted outside of DFO-authorized licenses is subject to enforcement action by Conservation and Protection. A DFO spokesperson is expected to be available to CBC News later today for further comment. NCC is not recognized by Inuit Tepirik Kanatami. That's an organization which describes itself as the national representative for Inuit in Canada. Here in this province, the Nunatsiavut government and the Innu Nation also dispute NCC's indigenous claims. And finally to St. John's, where Bannerman Park and St. Pat's Ball Field are closed today from 6 a.m. till 4 p.m. The city says it's to allow for treatment of the invasive Japanese beetle and part of the province's ongoing eradication program. That is your CBC News for this hour. Now, let's head back to your morning show. I'm Sarah Blackmore.
3: Thanks, Sarah. It's Friday, July 3rd. The time is 6:35 in most of Labrador and 7:05 if you're south of Black Tickle. 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I'm Rivu Rashid, and this is Labrador Morning. Now, NDP Major Sheila O'Leary says the government's wildfire communication has been a failure. We'll hear from her in just a few moments. Also, we'll hear all about a new map showcasing stories of how the Upper Churchill Hydro Project changed people's lives, waters, and lands right here in Labrador. That's coming up just before 7 o'clock. But first, here's Zach with weather.
4: For Maine and Hopedale today, it's going to be mainly cloudy, rain beginning near noon, fog patches dissipating this morning, 5 to 10 millimeters, and winds becoming northeast, gusting to 40 this afternoon with a high of 10. Mokovic's going to be mainly cloudy with a chance of showers late this morning and early this afternoon, rain beginning in the afternoon with fog patches dissipating, winds becoming east, gusting to 40 this afternoon and a high of 15, except 19 in the Postville area. Rigolet's going to be cloudy today. Chance of showers late this afternoon. Fog patches dissipating with winds becoming east, gusting to 40 and a high of 17. Cartwright is going to see clearing early this morning, increasing cloudiness in the afternoon with fog patches dissipating. Winds becoming east 20 near noon and a high of 20, except 10 in the Black Tickle area. Mary's Harbor is going to be mainly cloudy today. A chance of drizzle early this morning. Fog patches dissipating and winds becoming southeast 20 near noon. A high of 15, except 19 inland. Lanceloo is going to be cloudy. Chance of drizzle early this morning and fog patches dissipating with a high of 11. Labrador City is going to be cloudy with a chance of showers this morning. Showers beginning near noon and a risk of thunderstorms in the afternoon. Local smoke, 2 millimeters. And winds becoming northwest, gusting to 40 this morning and a high of 18. Churchill Falls is going to be cloudy, a chance of showers this morning and showers beginning near noon, a risk of thunderstorms this afternoon with local smoke, an amount 2 to 4 millimeters and a high of 20. And finally, for Happy Valley Goose Bay, cloudy today, chance of showers early this morning, showers beginning in the morning with a risk of thunderstorms late in the afternoon, 5 to 10 millimeters and a high of 20. And just a reminder that there is a yellow air quality warning, so that is for Labrador West and vicinity. So smoke from nearby wildfires is expected to significantly reduce local air quality at times, and that is due to the local wildfires nearby and will improve once the wildfires do as well. And that's a look at your weather here on Labrador Morning.

0: When wildfires burn, communication is paramount. Government has to keep us all in the loop, especially on the status of major fires. But since wildfire season flared up here in Labrador, interviews with the province's Director of Wildfire Suppression, Craig Cody, have been a rarity. Here in Labrador Morning, every single request to speak to Cody has been declined. Most other CBC requests have also been turned down. Yesterday, for example, a CBC NL email to the Forestry Department received the following reply. If anything new becomes available, you'll see it on the Facebook page and the Active Fire dashboard. There are numerous ways for government to get messages out. And NDP MHA Sheila O'Leary says government's wildfire communication has been a failure on all fronts. She spoke to On the Go's Jamie Fitzpatrick yesterday.
1: I imagine if someone representing government was here, they might argue something along the lines of talking to the media or speaking publicly in any other form. It takes up a lot of people's time. They get a lot of requests when there's fires out there. Lots of people have social media now. Everyone knows that there are places to go online where it's all laid out for you and all the right information is there. Why do you think that's not good enough?
2: Well, because we need leadership at the government that's front-facing and that really is highly accessible. I know in my district in St. John's East Kitty-Vitty, there was a lot of confusion, certainly about the fireworks. I think municipalities did a really good job about getting the information out fast. However, you know what? Look, with fireworks, we have, as you itemized, the many fires that are happening in the province, right across the province, especially in Labrador. We need optimal communication. We don't need to be directing people to this social media post, that social media post, this page, that page. There's a lot of people who are still not actually even tech savvy, and a lot of our seniors are getting information, and they want to get it from the news. They want to get it on the radio. They want to get it from their direct site, the Facebook site, because there's so much confusion about so many sites out there, many who are claiming to be the main provider of news out there on social media. It's very confusing. And it also exacerbates anxiety for people because people don't know where to get the information. And this is safety. It's extremely important.
1: You mentioned that there was some confusion over whether the fireworks would or would not be permitted to go ahead in St. John's. It's not happening. We know that now. Mm-hmm. But can you talk a little bit more about some of what you've seen in the last few days that you think is confusing people? Are they getting mixed messages or do people not know where to go? What is it?
2: People don't know where to go. And so they're confused. And of course, let's also, you know, we're talking about fire bans, we're talking about the fireworks, all this kind of stuff. People were questioning whether or not, oh, can I light a fire in my backyard? Can I not? There's a lot of layers to this. And in governance, it's crucial to have very clear communications. And I know that you and certainly the rest of the media, count on that to be the provider to the public. But the government needs to do that as well, too. And the silence, honestly, you know, the rejections for comments on stories and other things like that, it's kind of deafening. So I think it's really important that we look at it, you know, advocating to the government that we have clear communication channels, and also with some of these fires as well, there's hefty fines that come along with not obeying the regulation of the day. I mean, that's going to hit people in their pocketbook if we don't actually clearly communicate and people light a fire in their backyard when there's a fire ban on and don't know. There's many layers to this, but it's just clear communication. It's important.
1: Do you think in terms of clear communication, if there was a very well coordinated and very well detailed social media campaign, if they were issuing very specific and clearly worded statements to outlets like ours at the media, that would suffice? Or do you feel like we actually need to hear voices and see faces, that we need to see someone from government standing up and talking about this?
2: I think it's a combination of all of the above. But number one, we see with the flooding that's going on in Manitoba right now, the government puts it directly on their main page. That's number one. So there's a responsibility to make sure that the communication is very clearly accessible on the government's website. Obviously, speaking to journalists like yourself, speaking to media, is a great way to get the information out there. We know how valuable that is. But

0: let's remember, these are elected representatives like myself who really have an obligation to stay engaged with people that they are serving. And I think it's important that we do all of the above, but most importantly, make sure that it's accessible and very clear communication. And that can happen in all of those manners, but certainly, you know, I think that somebody needs to speak up. We have been seeing, or actually have not seen, a lot of our ministers, certainly since the legislature has closed, and business continues. And in summertime, we have other issues to deal with.
1: So it is, as you mentioned, the House of Assembly is closed now. When the House is in session, you can usually find, you know, where the government members are every day. There's always a question period. Do you feel like there's other important issues and stories on which nobody seems to have a voice in government at the moment?
0: Absolutely. So where is the dialogue about what's going on about the Innu, that issue there? I mean, the level of no comments from government right now is really concerning. We have an exhibition of the Innu, which was so wonderfully put together. Very contentious when we're talking about whether or not the Innu have been here for less than 300 years or 300 years. I mean, that's outrageous. And I know there's been a lot, certainly, that media have been talking about, but we haven't heard from government. We're not hearing from them on this issue. So what is that about? We need to hear about these really important issues for people right across our province. Obviously, myself as the member for St. John's East, Katie Vitti, I'm very concerned about downtown issues and the issues that are specifically in this district. But I'm also a critic in my role as a member of the House of Assembly and communication. I remember the days of Snowmageddon. And we learned a lot of lessons in my municipal life about how we needed to communicate in emergency circumstances. And there were a lot of lessons learned, but I don't see the same kind of learning curve with our provincial government, unfortunately.
1: With regards to that dispute between the province and Innu Nation over the Innu's historic timeline in Labrador, today was the day that we finally got a bit of a breakthrough. We heard from Leila Evans, the Minister for Indigenous Affairs. But it's 2 weeks now since that story first broke, according to what
0: Precisely.
1: I looked up. What do you think is lost, or what do you think is the cost of leaving issues hanging so long without any substantial comment from government?
0: Well, it's the erosion of relationships. We're in a time of truth and reconciliation where we're really trying to work towards, you know, a collaboration of all our people, the diversity of who we represent in our province. And the longer you leave those kind of issues just hanging, I mean, that was, I continue to see the social media posts of the Innu Nation and beyond. And you know what? It really has eroded trust with the government. It also, it begs to differ about transparency and excuse me, and accountability, which is paramount for me, certainly as a critic. It isn't very forthcoming. And as representatives of the people, I think it's really important that people are timely with their responses.
1: So you would suggest that regardless of what the issue is or what the story of the day is, that continued silence from government represented an erosion of trust with whoever's out there who's concerned about any given issue?
0: Well, you know, business continues. People's lives continue. And there's been several issues. There's been the issue with Eastern Health, certainly, and the child, the age of consent and all of those issues that have come over legislation. There's some knee-jerk responses that have happened as a result of that. Very, very muddy communication in all of these issues, whether or not it was the Innu Nations exhibition, healthcare, and now, of course, we're into the heavy fire season. And you know what? We need to make sure that people are safe, first and foremost, and clearly communicated with. And that's why we elect all the people in government, myself included. And you know what? We have to do our best to respond directly.
1: Thank you for dropping by with your thoughts on this today.
0: Thank you so much for having me.
2: That was NDP MHA Sheila O'Leary speaking to On The Go's Jamie Fitzpatrick. There's a lot of stories told about the impacts of the Churchill Falls hydro dam. Often, they focus on the economic impacts of the contract signed by former Premier Joey Smallwood and how it benefited Quebec at the expense of this province. But for his master's thesis, Ozzie Michelin has been looking at a different side of the

0: the story, the local stories about local impacts. He has been speaking with people all over Lake Melville about the changes they've noticed from the Upper Churchill Hydroelectric Project. Now, in collaboration with Themdays, he's turning that research into an interactive map. Labour Morning's Andrea McGuire met up with Ozzy yesterday for a sneak peek.
1: There's still a lot of little things to do and little final details, but I can show you what it will look like. And I've been working on this now for about the last year, but it's coming together and I'm excited to share it with people.
2: What is the project that you're working on?
1: Yeah, well, for my master's degree, I knew going into school I always wanted to do something about the Upper Churchill. My father was a trapper. I'm from Northwest River, and I just grew up hearing about all the changes caused by the Upper Churchill. And I knew that there's so many stories out there, so I went around and asked people I know, and they did interviews with me, and together we made maps and marked all the different places where they saw changes happen or where they really strongly suspected changes happened because of the Upper Churchill.
2: And how many people did you end up interviewing?
1: Yeah, I spoke with 12 different people from across Lake Melville area. So I talked to people in Northwest River, in Happy Valley, who live along by the river, Mud Lake, and Rigolet. So all over.
2: And so what were some of the stories that you heard?
1: Yeah, there are all kinds of really interesting stories. Some that I heard before, some that I never knew about. Like, for example, Northwest River was the first small town in Labrador to get water and sewage because of the Upper Churchill. And people living on the beach side of town had these shallow wells dug, and that's where they would get their drinking water. But then after the Upper Churchill happened, there was so less fresh water coming through that the salt water from the ocean pushed further into Lake Melville and turned everybody's wells salty. So because of this, they ended up getting replaced. Now, there's other stories, too, that where it's like where people suspect it might be the Upper Churchill that caused changes. Like, I've heard a number of people say in these interviews, like, Melville has gotten saltier. And because, like, Melville's gotten saltier, the ice is softer and it melts faster. So, you know, people are saying, like, obviously the climate change is a big factor in making these changes happen, but they really suspect that the Upper Churchill is contributing to this as well. And these aren't things that, there haven't really been a lot of studies on this. There's not a lot of like scientific data, and people were saying that they really wished that there were to kind of corroborate what they had to say. But these are all things that people have observed over a lifetime, or things that people have told them about where they've seen these changes, they've interacted with them, you know, in their daily lives.
2: And so what kind of time frame were you looking at?
1: Yeah, so the changes, the impacts of Upper Churchill are still being felt right now. So ever since it went online in the 1970s, I focus more on the downstream changes, but I do also speak with people who were in the areas that were flooded for the Smallwood Reservoir. I also learned that the Smallwood Reservoir is about the size of PEI during this research, too. I never quite realized how big it was.
2: Would you like to bring up your map here, and maybe we could look at it a little bit?
1: Yeah, of course. So the way that this is divided is that I have one large map here, as you can see, that shows all of the different changes, all the different locations, all the way from Groswater Bay, you know, almost at the Atlantic Ocean, and then all the way inland, going as far as what's the Smallwood Reservoir now, and just different changes that people saw along the way. So as you can see, it's pretty much almost all of east-west of Labrador in the center here has been impacted in one way or another. But then also, if you scroll further down on the maps, you can see each individual person I spoke with, their story. You can see some quotes from them, and as you click on each location, like this, it says read more, you can hear exactly what that person had to say. And these are kind of like summaries, but a lot of quotes, because I was making this for Themdays, and I know that having the exact words of people is really important, and I was very inspired by Themdays for my research.
3: All right.
1: This is a quote from Vianne Kirby. Vianne lives in Mud Lake. And what she told me was, this is a direct quote of Vianne, was, when I was growing up, before Upper Churchill, or just after Upper Churchill, we used to travel straight up in boat. There was a snowmobile road across the river that you would use in the winter. And it was totally different. The current was strong. There were no sandbars like there are now. Now there's sandbars all the way up the river. So I think anybody who has been around the valley and has seen all the sandbars, they know that there's quite a few of them. And from everybody, what they told me is that there weren't this many before, and there's more all the time.
2: Thinking about everyone's observations and stories as a whole, what are some patterns that you might have noticed here?
1: Yep. So the biggest patterns that I saw, what people spoke of the most, was changes in Lake Melville in terms of currents. I spoke with people who live in Rigolet, and they talked about how there used to be big whirlpools and things like that back in the day, and places where it got

0: narrow from when the tides were coming in from the ocean into Lake Melville and all the water from the Upper Churchill was going out. A lot of people talked about changes here in Northwest River about how the direction of the rapids that goes from Little Lake to Grand Lake now reverses directions with the tide. Before, it used to be only the water would come out in one way, and now salt water from Lake Melville is pushing itself into Little Lake and into Grand Lake, and that's something that people had never seen before.
1: Did you talk about future prospective dam developments and what they think of that?
0: So I had one person told me that at this point, they don't even care about further developments on the Churchill River. They said that the river is ruined and that they don't even care anymore. And I think that that sediment, I've heard a number of people say that the river was ruined in their minds because they couldn't travel the Churchill River like they used to. They couldn't experience it like they used to. So at this point, they don't care. And it's sad to say in some ways, but I also I understand where they're coming from. And I think that's something that's really important about this work as well, too, is that I'm not trying to say things were good or bad, but that I'm here to hear what people had to say. And some of the things they shared were good, and some of the things they shared were bad. And it's up to everybody who looks at the map here to make their own mind up on it. As being a researcher who was kind of close to this story and close to the subject and knowing most of the people I spoke with already, I really wanted to make sure that I wasn't biasing the responses of people. So what I did was, after I did the interviews, I used what was called a corpus analysis, which is basically a way to say it's a fancy word counter, and it counts how many times people say certain words.
1: And so what were some of the differences between Northwest River, Happy Valley Goose Bay, Mud Lake, and Rigolet?
0: Yeah, so I did this analysis a few different ways, but one of the ways was by community. And one of the things I thought was really interesting is that people in Northwest River talk more about lakes. People living in Happy Valley and along Mud Lake, they talk more about river because they live right on the Churchill River. And in Rigolet, people talk more about bays because there's more bays out there. So I think it really is reflective of what people are talking about. But it's also very interesting to see how people talk more about different bodies of waters depending on where they're living. You know, the Upper Churchill had definitely changed the face of Labrador, and it impacted a lot of people's lives and the ways that they get around. And the 12 people I spoke with, I think that their stories are so important because without the scientific baseline to sort of corroborate what they're saying, their accounts are all we have. And there's a lot of people who saw changes because of this, and these are just 12 of them. So if 12 people saw this many changes, can you imagine just how many more that are out there?
1: So what can you tell us about the launch happening on Friday?
0: Yep, so Friday afternoon, we're inviting people to come by Them Days for the launch of this map. The map will be available through all of Them Days social media, and we'll link to it on their website if you want to find it. And we're just inviting people to come in, have a chat, check out the map. It's going to be very casual. You know, there's not going to be any official presentation. Just people can come in, ask me questions about my research, and we can click around the map together. And then we're going to have some flummies, and we're going to have some jams. So come on up between 1 o'clock and 4 o'clock, July the 3rd, to Them Days.
2: Ozzie Michelin is originally from Northwest River, and as you heard, Michelin is launching an online interactive map based on his research today that is happening at Them Days office between 1 to 4 p.m.

0: Wouldn't It Be Wonderful by Harry Martin. You're listening to Labrador Morning. I'm Revu Rashid. It's time for World Report. Talk to you in 10 minutes.
1: This is World Report. Good morning. I'm Willie Lowry. Alberta is launching a bid to build a new oil pipeline to the West Coast. Premier Danielle Smith unveiled the route late yesterday in Calgary.
2: Following the existing Trans Mountain Pipeline Corridor, this project builds on existing infrastructure.
1: The proposal is a joint effort with Ottawa. Prime Minister Mark Carney says the private sector partnership brings necessary discipline to the project.
3: What Pembina is bringing is expertise, capital discipline. I mean, they're renowned for their capital discipline.
1: But University of Calgary economist Kent Fellows warns the deal relies too heavily on state funding. Documents estimate that the project will take at least 6 years to build.
4: Not entirely sure that you can call Pembina a private proponent. I think they're definitely a junior partner in terms of ownership stake.
1: This new pipeline proposal is designed to bypass the northern tanker ban entirely. Extra money is landing in bank accounts today as the federal government rolls out the first payments of the new Canada Groceries and Essentials benefit. The program completely replaces the old quarterly GST credit to help modest income households cope with high food costs. It locks in a permanent 25% increase, providing up to $700 annually for individuals and $1,400 for a family of four. The Canada Revenue Agency says the quarterly deposits are automatic for eligible tax filers. An Ontario couple found guilty of first-degree murder will appear in court today. For the start of their sentencing hearing, the two women were convicted in the 2022 death of a 12-year-old boy that they were attempting to adopt. The court will begin hearing victim impact statements this morning. Michelle Song has details on the case and the calls for systemic reform.
5: It still affects me.
6: After an Ontario judge decided Becky Hamber and Brandy Cooney were guilty on all counts, including first-degree murder and the death of a 12-year-old referred to in court as LL, and for abusing his younger brother, JL. Sarah Biasetti, who was a teacher of the brothers, called for systemic change at the Children's Aid Society. She said she reported to CAS four times out of concern for their safety.
5: They send me photos of them zip-tied, which I submitted to CAS, and nothing was done.
6: In the judge's 300-page decision, he wrote the actions or inactions of the Children's Aid Society had zero to do with the guilt or innocence of the couple. Ontario's former child advocate Erwin Ellman says the system needs to change.
7: Our systems do not center around children, even though they're supposed to be child-centered. We know

0: that children are safer when they're heard and seen and have a voice. That's a beginning point for safety, and our system is not built to provide for that.
1: The prosecution argued the couple hated the boys and isolated them from their indigenous community. LL died in 2022, and he was found malnourished and unresponsive in a pool of liquid on the floor of his bedroom. A sentencing hearing will begin today with victim impact statements, but it is unclear whether the two women will receive their sentences today. A first-degree murder conviction carries a mandatory life sentence. Michelle Song, CBC News, Toronto.
2: The United Nations Human Rights Council is meeting today to address the worsening crisis in Sudan. International observers warn the strategic city of El Obeid is on the brink of a major ground assault. More than 500,000 people are currently trapped inside the city under siege conditions. Anna Cunningham reports.
3: The signs from El Obeid are clear and unmistakable.
4: Volker Turk, the UN High Commissioner for Human Rights, opening this emergency session in Geneva. The fear is that El Obeid is on the brink of a humanitarian catastrophe as the paramilitary rapid support forces, the RSF, surround the city.
3: Civilians have been subjected to siege-like conditions for 18 months.
4: Says Turk. The UNHRC says it has documented drone strikes from both sides, hitting markets, schools, fuel stations and water infrastructure. 500,000 people are believed to be trapped in the city, which is a strategic location, home to a military airbase, pipeline and large market. Agnes Callamand is the Secretary General of Amnesty International. They have been documenting what is happening.
5: What our report describes is a playbook to harm people, to kill and displace them.
4: The UN is warning of substantial RSF troop movements around the city ahead of a possible ground assault, raising fears of a repeat of the atrocities seen in Al-Fasher, the Darfur city which fell to the RSF last October. The UN said that bore the hallmarks of genocide, with more than 6,000 people killed in 3 days. Western nations are now warning of potential similar atrocities if El Obeid falls. Anna Cunningham, CBC News, London.
2: International delegates are arriving in Tehran to pay their respects to Iran's former supreme leader. Ayatollah Ali Khamenei was killed in late February during an airstrike on the first day of the war in Iran. Official funeral ceremonies begin today, marking the start of 6 days of state mourning. CBC's Crystal Gamansingh has details from Jerusalem.
6: Small groups, roughly a dozen at a time, are led into a large room in Tehran's Musalla prayer hall. Before them, five coffins on a two-tier riser. The former supreme leader, Ayatollah Ali Khamenei, at the top, below his daughter, son-in-law, daughter-in-law, and granddaughter. Pakistan's prime minister, a key mediator working with the U.S. and Iran to end the war, is one of that country's delegates confirmed to attend. Dignitaries from Russia, India, and China are also expected.
7: Well, I think it's hoping to develop quite a bit of soft power on this.
6: Roxanne Farmafarmayan is with RUSI, an independent think tank on defense and security.
7: The fact that there are dignitaries coming in from over 40 countries, including the president of Pakistan, I think is very important to Iran. And it's one of the reasons why this funeral has become pageantry in a sense.
6: Inside that country, rallies are also being held. One last night included women waving flags, clutching photos of the late supreme leader, and crying. Images projected to the world showing internal support for a regime that a month before the supreme leader was killed conducted a fierce and deadly crackdown on its people out on the streets demanding change. Khamenei's burial will take place July 9th in the town where he was born, Mashhad, in northern Iran. Crystal Gamansingh, CBC News, Jerusalem.
2: The intense heat wave that hit central Canada earlier this week has now moved into the Maritimes. Environment Canada has issued widespread warnings as temperatures and humidity soar across the region. Fredericton recorded the highest temperature in the country yesterday, hitting 34 degrees Celsius. Meteorologists say the sticky conditions will remain firmly in place until Saturday. The Calgary Stampede is officially underway. The annual downtown parade is set to kick off at 9 o'clock local time this morning. Over the next 10 days, more than 1 million visitors are expected.

0: expected to arrive in the city for the exhibition. The CBC's Colleen Underwood has the story.
1: 3, 2, 1! Yes!
2: Tourism Calgary's Alicia Reynolds kicks off the Calgary Stampede at a pancake breakfast. The annual celebration of all things Western will welcome more than a million visitors over the next 10 days.
3: We are so fortunate to be home to the greatest outdoor show on earth.
2: Fortunate in part because of the fortunes to be made. The Calgary Stampede says it generated nearly $400 million of economic benefits in Alberta last year. Stampede CEO Joel Cowley says based on credit card data, local businesses experienced an 18% jump in sales.
4: Really benefiting from that were restaurants, a 29% bump. And that's absolutely incredible.
2: Not just restaurants, but bars, retail, and hotels too. Tiffany Richards is the general manager of Delta Calgary downtown.
5: We've seen some record growth actually year over year, so very exciting time for us.
2: Aside from the immediate economic benefits, Calgary Economic Development's Brad Perry says there are spin-offs too.
6: If you look just at the film and TV industry alone, you know, The Last of Us was actually born out of a conversation during Stampede.
2: Ruhi Ismail-Tasia with the Calgary Chamber of Commerce says it's also something businesses can count on during a time of rising costs, trade uncertainty, and ongoing questions about Alberta's future in Canada.
7: An event that every year provides an important boost when many businesses need it most.
2: And the hope is it will continue to provide that economic boost this year. Colleen Underwood, CBC News, Calgary.
0: And that is the latest national and international news from World Report. I'm Willie Lowry.

Thanks, Willie. It's Friday, July 3rd. The time is 7:10 in most of Labrador and 7:40 if you're south of Blacktickle. 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I'm Rivu Rashid, and this is Labrador Morning.

0: The Nunatuhavut Community Council is no longer fishing under DFO's communal licenses, and we'll hear from President Todd Russell coming up in this half hour with all the details. But first, let's check the current temperatures. In Nain, mostly cloudy 6 degrees, Hopedale 9, Mekovic partly cloudy 12, Cartwright cloudy 8 degrees, Marys Harbour misty 7, Blanc-Sablon mostly cloudy 8, Wabush mostly cloudy 15 degrees, it's getting warmer there. Churchill Falls, light rain 15 degrees, and finally Happy Valley Goose Bay cloudy 14. Now transportation, Zach.
1: The Hayek W is in service on schedule. Hamatic W in service on schedule and looking to be heading towards Happy Valley Goose Bay at this hour. Everything looks to be on time with flights except Air Borealis flight PB901 is delayed, and that's only by like an hour or so. And the fire map is showing 26 fires in Labrador, three of which are being held. And Happy Valley Goose Bay and vicinity has a high fire index. Everywhere else is moderate or low.
0: Thank you so much, Zach. And just a reminder, the town of Labrador City has partially lifted its evacuation order for Dooley Lake, the Tamara Golf Course, and Throne Lake. Those areas are now under evacuation alert, which means residents there can return to their properties. Walsh River residents and cabin owners are still under a full evacuation order. For decades, the Department of Fisheries and Oceans has provided salmon tags to Nunatuhavut Community Council each year for its communal fishery. Now, NCC says it's not using the DFO-issued tags this year. Instead, it's launched its own fisheries harvesting plan with its own salmon tags. Todd Russell is the president of the Nunatuhavut Community Council. I spoke with him yesterday and asked why it's not using the DFO-issued tags.
2: In the late 1990s, early 2000s, we led a series of fishing protests at that time, and we were underwater protesting, fighting for our fishing rights for about 5 years. After about 5 years, DFO relented, and DFO provided a communal license to NCC to facilitate our food fishery. But the communal license itself was not what NCC had originally fought.

0: for. It helped in the interim, but NCC's fight was always about its recognition, about its rights, about its ability to make its own decisions, and its people to make its own decisions, like we had done for generations, for centuries. And for about 25 years, we've been under the auspices of a communal license with DFO. And under that license, you know, our people did get some access. There's no doubt about that. And we ourselves, during that 25 years, have been very much involved in managing our own fisheries with a view to the, that there will come a day when we will move out and prosecute and have our own fishery. And that's what we've done this year.
1: So what exactly is Nunatuchovut's harvesting plan?
0: Our harvesting plan is very similar to the harvesting plans that have been in place for the last 25 or more years. The biggest difference is that we are being much more responsive to our people around adding species to our harvesting plan, adding geographic areas to our harvesting plan, providing more flexibility for our people to be engaged in the fishery, to actually to be fishing underwater. We've also provided more salmon for our community freezer, which provides food to the elderly and to the most vulnerable in our community. So there are, in terms of the fishery itself, there are some differences in how we actually do the fishing. It's very similar to what we have done in the past. For instance, you know, the net size, you know, the type of gear that we would use in other types of fisheries. I'm talking about the salmon here, trout and char. But, you know, we have other fisheries as well under our communal license, like cod, whelk, scallop. You sort of name it, the things that we depend on and use. This is under our harvesting plan. And our harvesting plan is very much one that is conservation-centered. Of course, if you don't take care of your resource, all of this is for naught. We certainly feel that this is a very affirming and positive move.
1: Now, President Russell, you say you're upholding NCC's Section 35 rights, but in 2024, a federal court judge, Judge Strickland, ruled that NCC did not have Section 35 rights. So how do you justify this fishery?
0: No, I'm sorry. You're wrong in the characterization of that decision from 2024. What the judge said was that there has been no agreements reached out of our process with the government of Canada that highlights Section 35 rights. She didn't say we didn't have Section 35 rights. She said that there hadn't been any agreements reached around those particular rights. And that's a fair statement. But she also said that that it's very possible that this negotiation could result in agreements that recognizes the Section 35 rights of Nunatu'uvut Inuit.
1: But I can quote Judge Strickland from that decision. She said, it also does not recognize, and she's referring to the 2019 MOU with Ottawa.
0: She's referring to the MOU process and the agreement that we signed. Yes, that agreement did not result.
1: But Judge Strickland did say that it does not recognize NCC as an Aboriginal people under Section 35 of the Constitution. How do you respond to that?
0: That agreement? That decision was about an MOU that we signed with Canada in 2019. Innu Nation took that MOU to court and said that it was not a proper process and that NCC should not be a part of this process. The judge did not agree with that. The judge said that, in fact, that NCC had every right to be a part of this particular process. And she also said that the process itself at this stage, of course, did not result in any recognition agreements. And that is true. She also said in the court case that this process could lead to the establishment and the recognition.
1: Yeah. So, President Russell, I totally agree with you on this. I totally agree with you on this, that the judge did say that it could lead to an agreement. And this is an ongoing process, as you also said. But as of right now, as we stand in 2026, does NCC have Section 35
0: rights? Yes, of course we have the right. It is just that the right is not recognized, I guess, through a formal agreement with the government of Canada. That's where we are. That

0: rights, then it may be an illegal fishery. But I am more than confident. What we have is an unauthorized fishery from where DFO is at. That doesn't make it an illegal fishery. Only the courts can determine whether it's an illegal fishery. But we're very confident in the validity of our fishery, in the constitutionality of our fishery, and in our inherent rights as Inuit to our food and to our fishery.
1: Now, President Russell, DFO also says it will be enforcing the rules, and anyone caught fishing without DFO-issued tags could be fined, charged, their boat and fish could be seized. Now, your own FAQ warns members of that. Why are you asking members to knowingly take that legal risk?
0: Yes, I know the difficulty sometimes to go out. I've been a part of actions on the water, actions on the land, now for about 30 years. I know very well what I'm asking our people to do and to participate in. And I'm doing it myself. I'm here in Williams Harbor, my child at home. I've had my nets out, and I'm trying to get some salmon and other types of fish for my food, for my table, something that I have done all of my life, and that will continue. So I know the importance of this fishery, first of all, how fundamentally important it is to our people, to our culture, to the transmission of our traditions. All of these things are important. That's why we're fighting for it, Raviv. That's why we're fighting for it. It's so fundamentally important to our people, so important for our food. It's so important for us to have more control over our own lives. It's important so that we can sustain this fishery. We can take care of the resource so that we can ensure that our young people can participate and carry on our traditions so that they can help feed themselves into the future. This is so, so important. And that's why we have to move in this direction. In terms of fishing activity, it has been a bit stunted. There is certainly some fear and trepidation, particularly with some of the tactics that DFO has employed, particularly that we have three Coast Guard vessels along the coast of Labrador that's in support of DFO enforcement, which I have called a disgrace to our country, to our nation, to have Coast Guard assets that's supposed to be life-saving assets for people in the marine environment out there trying to trample on the rights of our people.
1: Have you heard of any NCC members being charged for fishing without DFO tags?
0: I have heard of nobody being charged. There have been a number of our people that have been approached by DFO officers. They have been intimidated and told that they will have everything taken from them if they as much said a fathom of net in the water. And that is just not the way the system works. That is totally intimidation. We've also had some instances of harassment. I would call it harassment by DFO. And at the end of the day, they have taken some nets. Some nets have been returned. There have been people who have been warned and cautioned, but nobody, to my knowledge, has been charged.
1: So what happens if a member is charged? What exactly will NCC do?
0: Well, NCC will defend its members. What that defense looks like, of course, will be discussed with the people that may be charged. Our legal team will certainly be very much involved in this, and it may result in a constitutional question going forward on whether Ninurtuv and Inuit have the constitutional right to fish. And as I've said earlier, we feel totally confident in the outcome if that case ever sees the inside of a courtroom.
1: Todd Russell is president of the Nunatsiavut Community Council, or NCC. The group's Inuit identity is disputed by the Nunatsiavut government and the Innu Nation. It is also not recognized by Inuit Tapirit Kanatsami, which represents Inuit in Canada. We have reached out to both the Innu Nation and the Nunatsiavut government on this, and they're working on making someone available to comment on this issue. And the same goes for the Department of Fisheries and Oceans. though in a statement from DFO earlier

0: time.
1: Country singer Spencer Barton with Time. I was like, are you following the FIFA World Cup?
2: No, the only soccer cup I followed was the Labrador Cup, and that was about it.
1: There you go. Yeah, I bet you're not alone. Anyway, but it's true that the FIFA World Cup has taken the world by storm, and while Team Canada is shredding up the field, the contagious energy is making its way to soccer pitches across the country. Our CBC's Prapti Bamania talked with a few young players and maybe some potential future World Cup winners.
3: There's a World Cup happening. Have you been watching?
4: Yeah.
5: It almost feels like we're playing with them when we play soccer, too. Since we, know the sport so much, then just feels like we're part of it, too.
3: And when you watch Canada win,
6: it's like I'm right there with them.
7: It feels really good to see them win a game and have a lot of points in the FIFA Cup.
8: Yeah, I think we're influenced by them quite a bit.
9: And when we score, we pull the Jesse Marsh.
10: Yeah.
9: Sally, when they scored.
3: Can you describe what the Jesse Marsh is?
11: With your hands up and down, like over top of it.
12: Yeah.
13: And like, it's got flat hands that are straight, and you're like, kind of like if you're karate chopping someone, like,

0: Yeah, said, like, but down. Low. You go down.
1: Mm-hmm. Yeah, we like, yeah. imitated his celebration.
0: Yeah.
1: Okay. I scored, and then I went, I pulled Jesse Marsh.
2: Okay. Yeah.
3: And how loud do you cheer for Canada?
1: Crazy loud.
0: So very loud.
1: The house shook.
0: Yeah.
1: It was very loud in there.
4: Push, guys. Yeah.
5: Actually, after the last match, Jesse Marsh indeed say to the team that you are Canadian heroes. Yeah, I still remember that. Anyway, Canada will be playing tomorrow in their round of 16 match. And now here's a bit of chat note for you. There's an increased police presence near the water on Hamilton River Road and Markland Road. And yesterday someone found what looks like an unexploded military munition in the Churchill River near the shoreline by a vacant property. Canadian Armed Forces experts are on their way from outside the province to assess and dispose of it. Now, police say there's no risk to public safety, but they're asking people to stay away from the area and follow directions from officers. The site is being secured until those experts arrive. RCMP says don't expect any traffic disruptions. They're just asking for patience while they work with their partners to deal with it safely. Labrador Morning has reached out to the Department of National Defense for more.
6: This is CBC News for Newfoundland and Labrador. I'm Sarah Blackmore. Good morning. Happy Friday. Some residents in Labrador West can return to their normal routines today after evacuation orders have been lifted in several areas. A wildfire burning 12 kilometers from Labrador City at Walsh's River caused concern this week. Four different areas were evacuated. Some rain over the last 2 days has been helpful in fire suppression efforts. And though the fire is still listed as out of control on the province's online wildfire dashboard, as of yesterday afternoon, evacuation orders were lifted in three places, Dooley Lake, Throne Lake, and the Tamarack Golf Course. However, Walsh River remains evacuated until further notice. Jordan Brown is the mayor of Labrador City.
7: From what we have gathered so far, that there has been, no uptake in the overnight shelter. A few people have reached out to the Red Cross to let them know they've been evacuated and that, and checking in with them about other things. So that was, the Red Cross is still available. They're still there. They're still helping. And if you do need anything, there's still a number. We've posted it on our Town Labrador City Facebook page. If there's anything that you need to speak with them about, they're available.
6: There are 28 wildfires currently burning across the province, and of those, 26 are in Labrador, 5 just outside of Labrador City and Wabush. Well, Nunatuavik Community Council has launched a fish harvesting plan, moving away from a DFO-led fishery to one primarily led and managed by the group themselves. NCC says it's exercising harvesting rights protected under Section 35 of the Constitution. But the Department of Fisheries and Oceans says the plan is not authorized and says it has issued communal fishing licenses to NCC for this season, as it has in previous years. Todd Russell is NCC's president.
8: The communal license itself was not what NCC had originally fought for. It helped in the interim, but NCC's fight was always about its recognition, about its rights, about its ability to make its own decisions, and its people to make its own decisions, like we had done for generations, for centuries.
6: In a statement earlier this week, the DFO says the Nunatuavik Inuit Fisheries Harvesting Plan for 2026 is not authorized by the department, and any fishing conducted outside of DFO-authorized licenses is subject to enforcement action by conservation and protection. A DFO spokesperson is expected to be available to CBC News later today. NCC is not recognized by Inuit Tupperik Kunatummi. That's an organization which describes itself as the national representative for Inuit in Canada. Here in this province, the Nunatsiavut government and the Innu Nation also dispute NCC's indigenous claims. Well, a policy change to the Memorial University Act is expanding the definition of who is a resident of Newfoundland and Labrador to include military families. This comes after a St. John's woman was blocked from what she calls a fair shot at admittance to medical school because of the former policy. Last year, Rebecca McDonald was told she didn't meet the criteria of being a resident because of her military upbringing that forced her family to move around Canada. But with the updates in place, she says she's ready to try to apply again.
9: It was definitely a difficult process to, like, get it to this point, though I'm really, really happy it is, all settled now.

0: not just for me, but for other students. It was very frustrating at times.
1: The old definition said that a resident was someone who completed 4 years of school between grades 7 and 12 in this province. Though McDonald was born in Newfoundland, she completed high school in New Brunswick when her father was posted there. Education Minister Paul Dinh says the new expanded definition includes individuals with strong ongoing ties to the province, specifically Canadian Armed Forces and RCMP officers and their immediate families. And finally, one slipway in St. John's is open for the food fishery after a debate around its safety. It's located at the small boat basin on the south side of the city's harbor. The Harbor Authority originally squashed the idea of its use, citing a number of safety and congestion concerns. Avid fisherman Peter Emberley says he met with the Harbor Authority president, Glenn Winslow, to work out a compromise.
2: We sat down together and we worked out, and what we came up was a one-fee boat pass, and you pay that up front, and then you're good then for the rest of the season. So that has worked out tremendously well.
1: Emberley says there are some rules and regulations to follow now, and a new three-person recreational boat committee has been formed. And that's your news. I'm Sarah Blackmore.
3: Thanks, Sarah. It's Friday, July 3rd. The time is 7:35 in most of Labrador and 8:05 if you're south of Black Tickle. You're listening to CBC Radio 1. I'm Revu Rashid, and this is Labrador Morning. Well, the Minister of Indigenous Relations and Reconciliation says she wants to support the Innu. Lila Evans says neither she nor the Premier are saying the Innu have only lived in Labrador for 300 years, so why is the Provincial Archaeology Office saying otherwise? We'll hear more from Minister Evans coming up in this half hour. Then, out and about, Safe Alliance Pride Week 2026 kicks off in Happy Valley Goose Bay on Sunday, and we'll find out all about some of the activities that's being planned. But first, here's Zach with weather.
4: Starting off in Nain and Hopedale, it's going to be mainly cloudy today with rain beginning near noon. Fog patches dissipating this morning, 5 to 10 millimeters, and winds becoming northeast, gusting to 40 this afternoon and a high of 10. Firmakovic, mainly cloudy with a chance of showers late this morning and early this afternoon. Rain beginning this afternoon with fog patches dissipating this morning and winds becoming east, gusting to 40. A high of 15, except 19 in the Postville area. For Rigolet, mainly cloudy today, chance of showers late this afternoon. Fog patches dissipating this morning with winds becoming east, gusting to 40 and a high of 17. For Cartwright, clearing early this morning, increasing cloudiness this afternoon. Fog patches dissipating and winds becoming east 20 near noon, a high of 20, except 10 in the Black Tickle area. Mary's Harbor is going to be mainly cloudy, chance of drizzle early this morning, fog patches dissipating. Winds becoming southeast 20 near noon, a high of 15, except 19 inland. Lanceloo is going to be cloudy, a chance of drizzle early this morning, and fog patches dissipating with a high of 11. Labrador City is going to be cloudy with a chance of showers this morning. Showers beginning near noon and a risk of thunderstorms in the afternoon. Local smoke and 2 millimeters of rain. Winds becoming northwest, gusting to 40 this morning and a high of 18. Churchill Falls, cloudy, chance of showers this morning. Showers beginning near noon and a risk of thunderstorms in the afternoon. Local smoke and a high of 20. And for Happy Valley Goose Bay today, it's going to be cloudy. Chance of showers early this morning. Showers beginning this morning and a risk of thunderstorms late this afternoon. About 5 to 10 millimeters and a high of 20. And that's a look at your weather here on Labrador Morning.

0: The Minister of Indigenous Relations and Reconciliation says she wants to support the Innu Nation, but the distrust between the indigenous group and government has been building for years. But she's still looking into claims made by the Provincial Archaeology Office. The province's 300-year timeline of Innu history in Labrador has been called out by the Innu and multiple archaeologists. The CBC's Leila Baudouin spoke with Lila Evans yesterday, and this is the first time the province has spoken to CBC about this story since it broke two weeks ago. Leila began by asking the minister to explain where the contested 300-year timeline comes from.
1: Well, I think that's a conversation for the rooms. I think that's a question you have. We were there just to work on behalf. I was the Minister of Indigenous Relations and Reconciliation. I wanted to ensure that the Innu could have their

0: exhibit to show, you know, all the work that they have done. The premier was willing to work with them. So we said that, you know, I mean, for us as a government, we would go back. But it wasn't just the premier saying that. We said with that commitment, we would have to go back and change the policy.
1: And what does this policy do? So I'm just trying to get my timeline correct, Minister. So it was the provincial archaeologists at the rooms who made the decision that was behind the language of the disclaimer, correct?
0: This, I think this has been something that the rooms have in effect for many years.
1: But it is a provincial archaeologist, like, who works under the provincial government.
0: Well, it's a policy for the rooms. So, like, for me is I don't know exactly. I don't work at the rooms, right?
1: Is that concerning for you that there's a person or a body at the rooms making decisions like this around a nation's timeline? And you're not really sure how it works?
0: Well, no, it's not that. The rooms has a policy where, you know, it was about, like, you really should be interviewing somebody with the rooms who can actually explain this to you.
1: I would love to. Minister,
0: I mean, like, really, because I mean, I'm the Minister of Indigenous Relations and Reconciliation.
1: Sure.
0: My concern is making sure that the, you know, like, the Innu are treated with respect.
1: Yes.
0: And that they put all this work into this exhibit so they can actually be able to display
1: there.
0: So the Premier said, okay, it's a policy, it's a provincial-wide policy. Out of respect for the Innu, you know, so we could actually get the exhibit open to the public so the Innu could share, you know, all their artifacts and everything that they put into this exhibit. You know, we would work with that. And the Premier stepped up and he said, the only thing is it would have to be a provincial-wide policy. Right, a change.
1: And so he was. Is this policy about the disclaimer on the timeline? Yeah. Is that what the.
0: No, the disclaimer on it, it's not about timelines, okay. It's about what's exhibited, right? And what the exhibit says and things like that, right? It's just, you know, so that the rooms could actually have exhibits where they haven't, you know, they may not always agree on things. Right, that was my understanding, and also too is like with some of the exhibits, what's said and things like that. So, and I really resent being put on the spot because, like I said, I'm the minister responsible for Indigenous relations and reconciliation, and my job, you know, was to ensure that government was working respectfully with Indigenous people. That government, the new government that we have, a new premier, a new minister, that we were working, respecting and being very conscientious of the distrust that Innu has had over the years to government. And, you know, Innu has had a lot of situations where they've had hurt feelings, they felt betrayed, they felt like, you know, government wasn't listening to them or government was not acting in their best interest. As Minister of Indigenous Relations and Reconciliation, I thought it was important for me to help the Premier be able to bridge that gap of distrust.
1: In your position and in the relationships you've clearly built with community, what do you think of this 300-year?
0: Well, first, a lot of people don't know. I mean, like, in actual fact, I'm from Northern Labrador. I'm born and raised in Mokovic. You know, I am a member of Nunatsivut Inuit. I'm mixed heritage, but I consider myself as Indigenous. I have Indigenous ancestry. You know, my grandmother is... was, you know, went to residential school when she was 6 years old, speaking Inuktitut as a little Inuk girl, right? And the hardships that she encountered. For me, as I carry that history, I carry the legacy that residential schools brings. I have lived experience. So for me is...

0: when we're looking at the 300 years, you know, like it wasn't only the Innu that were upset with that, also the Inuit. You know, I got, you know, my family works within the Nunatsiavut government and also deals with a lot of the archaeology and the cultural history of Innu and Inuit. So for me to hear and have it explained, you know, I was skeptical because I was saying, and I was interpreting the way every indigenous person in Labrador was interpreting. So you were saying we weren't here until you came over from Europe, saw us on the beach, and said, oh, there's an indigenous person, which they incorrectly called Indians because they thought they had landed in India, and then that's where the name came from. So to me, I'm very skeptical of that. So I talked to Jody Ashini in the meeting, and I said, Jody, I mean, like, there's no way that, you know, they can hold us to 300 years because that's only when they came over and saw us. Right?
1: Holding them to 300 years.
0: And that's something that me and the Premier, you know, like, we were there, you know, prepared to look at policy for the displays and the disclaimer. That's what we were prepared to talk about. And it kind of evolved into this 300-year conversation, which we really were, I guess, kind of surprised to find ourselves in the middle of the night. Our meeting started at 8:30 because, you know, I had to recover from coming back from Ottawa. Like, I'm just post-surgery. I had a lot of swelling, and just the actual physically getting around. So I didn't want to fly on Sunday. I wanted to take a day to recover. So I came up Monday, and we got in, and we had the meeting arranged with the Innu. So, like, for me and the Premier, we still wanted to work with the Innu, show them respect, try to come to some resolution where they were comfortable. And
2: could that not just be, though, saying, we hear you, you've been here longer than 300 years? Could it be that?
0: Well, in actual fact, for the Premier, he had no background on that. Like, you know, we were there, we had been briefed on the display, on the disclaimer. And in actual fact, the Premier said that we would like to take this away and look at it. And for me, it's like, I'm a biologist, and I worked in the health and safety field. You know, I work with, environmental assessment process, all this kind of stuff. My background wasn't in archaeology, but, I mean, on the surface, I was right there with Jody Ashini saying, well, it's got to be more to that. And so, like, we offered to take it away and look at it. What's going on with this 300-year timeline? Why is it impacting Innu? And we want, like, and you know something, even though the Innu didn't agree to it, and the next morning, you know, they didn't accept the Premier's letter, and they went out and protest, even though they did that, myself and the Premier are looking into this. We're looking into...
1: Looking into what exactly?
0: We're looking into... I've started having meetings with the Provincial Archaeology Office to find out what this 300 years is about.
1: Years.
0: You know, I said in my previous interview, I'm a practical person. I want to find out what this 300 years is about.
1: What have you learned? What is he saying?
0: Well, we're starting to look at the facts and the research and things like that. And for me is, I want to support Innu. I want to make sure that we're not holding them to the white man's written word of when they actually saw them. I want to look at, well, what can we do to support Innu's claim that they've been here longer than 300 years?
2: And I want to add here, Minister, that the work that came out of the rooms or the provincial archaeologists, it's been called flawed. It's been called inaccurate by archaeologists here at Memorial University in Washington. So how then do you look at this work and consider it? Do we need a new archaeologist? Do we need a new way of doing things? Do we take this work that's already done by people who've lived on the land in Labrador and use that instead? What do you think it should look like?
0: Well, I say that I certainly am not trying to erase

0: you know, I want to support, you know, I want to support showing that they've been here for longer than 300 years. And, you know, like the Premier is very supportive of, you know, and protecting Innu rights. So for me as Minister of Indigenous Relations and Reconciliation, you know, and as an Indigenous person myself, I will do everything that I can to protect Innu rights and to get to the bottom of this 300 years and find out what can we do to support Innu? What can we do to show Innu has been here for more than 300 years? Because for me, as I know Indigenous people been in Labrador for much longer than 300 years, and it's just because the white man showed up does not mean
1: if you want to talk about colonialization, they are being told from a organization at the rooms again that your story is not correct. So
0: but I just want to say, I want to add to that, like, our Premier is not telling Innu that they have not been here for longer than 300 years. Premier Tonya Wakeham is not saying that. As Minister of Indigenous Relations Reconciliation, I certainly am not saying that.
1: But a provincial archaeologist is.
0: Yeah. And that's something that we are looking into. We got to go back now because, you know, something like, you can't erase facts. We got to make sure that we have the facts there. As government, but for me is, I want to make sure that we're ensuring that Innu rights are protected, Innu's history is being protected, and that everything is being done to support, you know, Innu as being here for longer than 300 years.
2: That's Minister of Indigenous Relations and Reconciliation Leila Evans speaking with CBC's Leila Baudouin. A longer version of that interview is on the CBCNL's YouTube page. You can go there if you'd like to hear more. Now, you should, I think you've heard earlier in that interview that Minister Evans said there are questions for the rooms. Now, we have sent several requests to speak with the Provincial Archaeology Office as well as Premier Wakeham, including one just yesterday. And all our requests have been declined, or like the one yesterday, have gone unanswered. Safe Alliance's Happy Valley Goose Bay Pride Week kicks off this Sunday with an event at the YMCA. The theme of Pride Week 2026 is Out and About. There are lots of activities planned for the week ahead. Nicholas Mesher is the chair of the Safe Alliance, and he joins me now in the studio with all the details. Nick, good morning.
3: Good morning.
2: How's everything shaping up for Pride Week 2026?
3: Oh, not too bad. We've got lots of fun activities planned for our Pride Week this year. You may have noticed our theme that we have this year is Out and About. We hadn't had a theme in the past, and we thought it would be kind of fun to create a theme this year, and somebody within our volunteer group had suggested Out and About as a nice little description of, you know, queer people were out and about every day, not just during our Pride Week, of course.
2: So what message do you want to send?
3: With that is just, you know, support folks, whether it's within this 1 week or throughout the year. Within the 1 week that we have lots of events planned right from Sunday up to the following Sunday between July 5th and July 12th. Definitely check out the Safe Alliance's Facebook page or Instagram page by searching Safe Alliance to find the full week schedule of events, and be sure to register for the events in our main post, which require registration, such as the yoga, paint night, or trivia, and the Chosen Family Barbecue. All of Safe Alliance's events, aside from our drag shows, are 100% free to attend, and registration is simply for the fact of ensuring we have the space and capacity at each event monitored, of course, along with food restrictions. And all of these are excellent events to come out to. It's not necessarily any sort of queer formal events by any means. It's just meant to be a free community event for folks to come out to and attend and connect with others and

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1: Okay, you've listed a few activities there. So let's talk in details about those. The first one is at the YMCA.
0: Yes.
1: What is that about?
0: So this one here is what we've got called Fit and Fabulous at the YMCA. We've got a free pool rental from the YMCA at 1:45 Sunday afternoon, followed by a 3 p.m. hour in the gym. So we're going to have the bouncy castle set up. There should be the rock wall climbing available. And we've also got a loan of the 50-plus cornhole boards to set up in the gymnasium as well. And at 4:15, you'll see a dance listed there. So we've actually got a volunteer who does choreographed dance, and they're going to kind of give a guided short dance class as well in the studio room.
1: What about the drag show? Who are performing this year?
0: So this year we not only have two, but four queens traveling up from the island. And our drag shows are the only ticketed events during our Pride Week. And this is, of course, because there are expenses that we have incurred in bringing the artists to the Big Land to help celebrate a Pride Week. We do have partial sponsorships through PAL in their transportation, and the Royal Inn has graciously sponsored their stay while we are there in town. But of course, we still pay the artists for giving their performances of their shows. And these raised funds from the shows help support our other events we organize throughout the year as well. And this is kind of what gives us a head start in planning activities in the future, right? So this year we have four queens, like I had mentioned, coming up. We've got Ophelia Delight and Crystal Queer, who are two returning queens. And we've also got two other artists by the name of Trish Bish and Rosalia. Ophelia is a over-the-top performer who is ready to give you high-energy performances and jokes that will have you in tears. Hope you're ready for those full dose of delight, they had said. Crystal is widely entertaining, hilarious, and unexpected comedic performances are to be had. Quick-witted and a high energy to leave you on the edge of your seat. Trish is a multi-award-winning AFAB, which means assigned female at birth, drag queen, serving high-energy dance, powerhouse ballads, and sharp comedy with big stage energy. And Rosalia is a fierce, trans, non-binary, BIPOC drag artist known for her high-energy performance and infectious stage presence. So that's just a little snippet of the four queens that we've got coming up that they shared with me.
1: Hmm. I actually wanted to ask you, at a time when negative and even hateful things are said on social media about the queer community that we see, what is the message you're sending by celebrating Pride Week, marching and getting together for Pride in a park in a very public way?
0: We've experienced a lot of questionable comments, especially when it comes to social media. And like you had noted, next Saturday, we do have our annual Pride Parade followed by our Pride in the Park Festival, with hopefully weather permitting, allowing us to be in Kinsman Park. If weather does not permit, we'll be in CNA Gym. And of course, there's always a lot of context around drag performers and Pride. And it's a very controversial thing on social media specifically. When you see a drag poster, there are often two very clear descriptions on a poster: 19 plus or all ages. This is because, of course, there are certain contexts within any atmosphere of any event which can be family friendly or directed towards an adult audience at the end of the day. You could say the same about live theater or comedy show as well, right?
1: Mm. Now, a very curious question that I was also thinking, that for those who may be wondering, why does Safe Alliance hold its Pride celebrations in July compared to June, which is traditionally Pride Month?
0: Yes. So, of course, when we're talking about Pride celebrations, June has been designated as, quote-unquote, Pride Month in recognition of the Stonewall Riot's significance in LGBTQ plus history. Those Stonewall riots, also called the Stonewall Uprising, began in early hours of June 28th, 1969, in the New York City Greenwich Village area. June is an important month for Pride history.

0: honor those roots. But we celebrate in July, honestly, just simply because of capacity of volunteers. And in many ways, holding our events outside of June reflects that we believe that Pride is meant to be celebrated for more than just 1 month.
1: Okay. Well, Nick, thank you so much for dropping by our studio.
0: Yeah, no problem.
1: Thanks. That's Nicholas Mesher, chair of the Safe Alliance. And just search Safe Alliance on Facebook for a list of Pride Week events that's happening. Now it's time for World Report.
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2: 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The CBC News is next. Coming up in half an hour, it's The Current.
5: I'm Pia Chattopadhyay. Americans are celebrating their country's 250th birthday, but their take on their country's history and this moment means the events are very different from place to place. That's coming up on The Current.
6: This is World Report. Good morning. I'm Willie Lowry. Alberta is launching a bid to build a new oil pipeline to the West Coast. Premier Danielle Smith unveiled the route late yesterday in Calgary.
7: Following the existing Trans Mountain Pipeline Corridor, this project builds on existing infrastructure.
6: The proposal is a joint effort with Ottawa. Prime Minister Mark Carney says the private sector partnership brings necessary discipline to the project.
8: What Pembina is bringing is expertise, capital discipline. I mean, they're renowned for their capital discipline.
6: But University of Calgary economist Kent Fellows warns the deal relies too heavily on state funding.
9: Not entirely sure that you can call Pembina a private proponent. I think they're definitely a junior partner in terms of ownership stake.
6: Documents estimate the project will take at least 6 years to build. This new pipeline proposal is designed to bypass the northern tanker ban entirely. An Ontario couple found guilty of first-degree murder will appear in court today for the start of their sentencing hearing. The two women were convicted in the 2022 death of a 12-year-old boy they were attempting to adopt. The court will begin hearing victim impact statements this morning. Michelle Song has details on the case and the calls for systemic reform.
10: It still affects me.
11: After an Ontario judge decided Becky Hamber and Brandy Cooney were guilty on all counts, including first-degree murder and the death of a 12-year-old referred to in court as LL, and for abusing his younger brother, JL. Sarah Biasetti, who was a teacher of the brothers, called for systemic change at the Children's Aid Society. She said she reported to CAS four times out of concern for their safety.
10: They send me photos of them zip-tied, which I submitted to CAS, and nothing was done.
11: In the judge's 300-page decision, he wrote the actions or inactions of the Children's Aid Society had zero to do with the guilt or innocence of the couple. Ontario's former child advocate Erwin Ellman says the system needs to change.
12: Our systems do not center around children, even though they're supposed to be child-centered. We know that children are safer when they're heard and seen and have a voice. That's a beginning point for safety. And our system is not built to provide for that.
11: The prosecution argued the couple hated the boys and isolated them from their Indigenous community. LL died in 2022, and he was found malnourished and unresponsive in a pool of liquid on the floor of his bedroom. A sentencing hearing will begin today with victim impact statements, but it is unclear whether the two women will receive their sentences today. A first-degree murder conviction carries a mandatory life sentence. Michelle Song, CBC News, Toronto.
6: The United Nations Human Rights Council is meeting today to address the worsening crisis in Sudan. International observers warned the strategic city of El Obeid is on the brink of a major ground assault. More than 500,000 people are currently trapped inside the city under siege conditions. Anna Cunningham reports.
13: The signs from El Obeid are clear and unmistakable.
14: Volker Turk, the UN High Commissioner for Human Rights, opening this emergency session in Geneva. The fear is that El Obeid is on the brink of a humanitarian catastrophe as the paramilitary rapid support forces, the RSF, surround the city.
13: Civilians have been subjected to

0: siege-like conditions for 18 months.
1: Says Turk. The UNHRC says it has documented drone strikes from both sides, hitting markets, schools, fuel stations and water infrastructure. 500,000 people are believed to be trapped in the city, which is a strategic location, home to a military airbase, pipeline and large market. Agnes Callamand is the Secretary General of Amnesty International. They have been documenting what is happening.
2: What our report describes is a playbook to harm people, to kill and displace them.
1: The UN is warning of substantial RSF troop movements around the city ahead of a possible ground assault, raising fears of a repeat of the atrocities seen in Al-Fasha, the Darfur city which fell to the RSF last October. The UN said that bore the hallmarks of genocide, with more than 6,000 people killed in 3 days. Western nations are now warning of potential similar atrocities if El Obeid falls. Anna Cunningham, CBC News, London.
3: International delegates are arriving in Tehran to pay their respects to Iran's former supreme leader. Ayatollah Ali Khamenei was killed in late February during an airstrike on the first day of the war in Iran. Official funeral ceremonies begin today, marking the start of 6 days of state mourning. CBC's Crystal Gamansing has details from Jerusalem.
4: Small groups, roughly a dozen at a time, are led into a large room in Tehran's Musalla prayer hall. Before them, five coffins on a two-tier riser. The former supreme leader, Ayatollah Ali Khamenei, at the top, below his daughter, son-in-law, daughter-in-law, and granddaughter. Pakistan's prime minister, a key mediator working with the U.S. and Iran to end the war, is one of that country's delegates confirmed to attend. Dignitaries from Russia, India, and China are also expected.
5: Well, I think it's hoping to develop quite a bit of soft power on this.
4: Roxanne Farmafarmayan is with RUSI, an independent think tank on defense and security.
5: The fact that there are dignitaries coming in from over 40 countries, including the president of Pakistan, I think is very important to Iran. And it's one of the reasons why this funeral has become pageantry in a sense.
4: Inside that country, rallies are also being held. One last night included women waving flags, clutching photos of the late supreme leader, and crying. Images projected to the world showing internal support for a regime that a month before the supreme leader was killed conducted a fierce and deadly crackdown on its people out on the streets demanding change. Khamenei's burial will take place July 9th in the town where he was born, Mashhad, in northern Iran. Crystal Gamansing, CBC News, Jerusalem.
3: India is launching an ambitious plan to double its global mango exports, but an intense heat wave is threatening those trade goals by scorching orchards across the country. Agricultural experts warn rising temperatures are drastically cutting crop yields. Ishan Gurg has the details.
6: At one of New Delhi's central fruit hubs, hundreds of mango farmers are trying to get the best buyers for their produce. There's no dearth of demand. India grows close to 1,000 types of mangoes, but a heat wave earlier this year have damaged some of the varieties of mangoes, hurting farmers like Deepak Pradhan across the country. Pradhan says despite precautions like extra irrigation and protective treatment, produce has been hit. The damage could cost him close to 30% of his profits by the end of the season. Scientists say 1 degree Celsius rise in temperature could make mango yields fall by 11%. Program lead at the Center for Science and Environment, Vibha Varshane, says climate change can damage production in more than one way.
7: If you have high heat during the flowering season, the flower does not develop and there is no fruit setting. And if you have a storm or heavy rainfall during the fruit setting period, the fruit falls.
6: The problem is acute for India, which grows nearly half of the world's mangoes, and exports, especially to North America, have been on the rise. India's Agricultural and Processed Food Products Export Development Authority says mango exports could double in the next 2 years, but for that ambition to bear fruit, the farms will first have to survive the heat. Ishan Garg for CBC News, New Delhi.
3: And finally, it was 55 years

0: Years ago today, Jim Morrison, the enigmatic frontman of The Doors, was found dead in a Paris apartment. He was just 27 years old. If I was to say to you, girl, we couldn't get much higher. Morrison was the poetic wild heart of the 60s counterculture. His dark lyrics and hypnotic stage presence redefined rock music in just a few short years. Official reports blamed heart failure, but the mystery surrounding his sudden death in France only cemented his myth. His passing also sealed an eerie piece of rock folklore. Morrison died exactly 2 years to the day after Rolling Stones founder Brian Jones, who also tragically passed away at age 27. More than five decades later, Morrison's voice remains unmistakable. Riders on the storm. Riders on the storm. And that is the latest national and international news from World Report. I'm Willie Lowry. Into this world we're
1: thrown. Thanks, Willie. It's Friday, July 3rd. The time is 8:10 in most of Labrador and 8:40 if you're south of Black Tickle. 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I'm Rivu Rashid, and this is Labrador Morning.

0: On the 110th anniversary of the battles of Somme and Beaumont Hamel, we return to France, where a Labrador Inuk sniper was honored yesterday by one of his direct descendants. Also, Matt Brand will be here with All About Sports, but first let's check the current temperatures. In Nain, mostly cloudy, 6 degrees. Hopedale, 9. Macovic, mostly cloudy, 14. Cartwright, cloudy, 10. Mary Server, misty, 8 degrees. Blossom-Law, mostly cloudy, 9. Wabush, mostly cloudy, 16. Churchill Falls, cloudy, 15 degrees. And finally, Happy Valley, Goose Bay, cloudy, 15 degrees. Now, transportation, Zach.
1: Well, the HIAC-W is in service on schedule, and they just want to warn you that for Sunday, the vessel will be refueling in the evening. So the 6 p.m. departure from St. Barb may be delayed approximately 30 minutes. As for the Hamitic-W, it's in service on schedule and looking like it's going towards Happy Valley Goose Bay. For flights, Air Borealis PB901 was delayed this morning. Everything else looks to be on time. And the fire map is showing 26 fires in Labrador, 3 of which are being held. And the fire index map is showing Happy Valley Goose Bay and vicinity has a high fire index, and everywhere else is moderate or low.
0: Matt Brand is here with sports. Matt, good morning.
2: Good morning, Revu.
0: Let's start with the World Cup.
2: Yeah, late game last night. We'll start with that late game. Switzerland did eliminate Algeria 2-0. Swiss scored 10 minutes into the game and then 1 minute in the second half, and that's all they needed. Switzerland will play Colombia or Ghana in Vancouver. Also, two living legends went in it last night. Portugal's Cristiano Ronaldo against Croatia's Luka Modric. And it was Portugal with a thrilling 2-1 victory. Croatia led 1-0 at half. Ronaldo scored on a penalty kick in the 68th minute. And Portugal scored again during injury time to take the lead. And Croatia almost tied the game. They had a goal in injury time, but it was called back for being offside. So just a wild finish to that game. And here's Portugal's coach, Roberto Martinez, talking about Toronto as a host city.
3: It's the first time I arrived in Canada. I must admit, congratulations to everybody who's involved in football, in the soccer, in the city, everything around the beautiful facilities here, even the dressing room. It reminds me a lot of the old-fashioned Premier League grounds. A wonderful feel, so congratulations to everybody. I think it's a shame that there are no more games here in Toronto because we really enjoyed it. I thought it was an incredible, incredible spectacle for football.
2: So that's nice to hear. You know, always leave them wanting more. And this means that Portugal will be facing Spain in the round of 16. And Spain are rounding into form after a decisive 3-0 victory over Austria yesterday. Spain didn't even allow Austria to get a single shot on target in the game. And Spain haven't even allowed a single goal at the World Cup so far. Staying with the World Cup, just talking about Canada. You know, we're all thinking about Canada right now. The round of 16 starts on Saturday, tomorrow, and Canada is the first match against Morocco. That kicks off at 3 p.m. Eastern. And a pretty formidable opponent, number 6 ranked Morocco, Canada ranked 30th. But

0: Canadian defender Nico Seeger says the team is feeling pretty confident.
1: It's an exciting time for sure before anything. Obviously, it's a big game, somewhere we've never been before, but I think the group's been really good. We've stayed together. We want to go in and win. Like, we've came this far. We want to make the most of this opportunity. Maybe from the outside, people are writing us off or saying that we're the underdog, but we don't look into that at all. Like, we want to go into every game trying to win.
0: I got to say, love the attitude. And we're also waiting to see how much Alphonso Davies will play for Canada. There is a chance he gets third, but that's according to Coach Marsh. So we're going to wait for a official confirmation before we decide if Alphonso Davies is going to start or not. As for the NBA, a little Raptors news, actually, starting with the GOAT, Kyle Lowry. And you know what? He predicted this day would come.
2: I would say this. I will retire as a Toronto Raptor. So, you know, that if I'm here, if I get, I will retire as a Toronto Raptor. You know, that one-day contract, hey, whatever happens. You know, it's just the connection that we have. It's always been a home to me, right? It's where I've become who I've become.
0: So that's an old clip of Lowry talking about retiring as a Raptor one day. And Sportsnet's Michael Grange reporting the 40-year-old NBA champ will retire as Raptor next week. Lowry is a six-time All-Star. And yes, he's also the all-time leader in charges drawn. And staying with the Raptors, head coach Darko Rajakovic signed a multi-year contract extension with the team. And in the CFL, they had their Stampede Bowl last night, and about a million points were scored. Not really, my math is just bad, but it was Calgary Stampeders over the Argonauts by a score of 58-36. Stamps quarterback Vernon Adams tied a franchise record with 6 touchdown passes. Here's a call of the historic touchdown pass.
3: Pressure on, shovels it left-handed, and that's number 6. Magic from VA.
0: Sounds like the crowd enjoyed that too. And tonight in the CFL, the Rough Riders play the Red Blacks in Ottawa. Also happening this weekend, the Jays started a 3-game series against the Mariners in Seattle. Dylan Cease will start for the Blue Jays. In Formula One, they're at Silverstone this weekend for the British Grand Prix. Mercedes' Kimi Antonelli still leads the driver standings, but F1 is starting to get very competitive in the last few weeks. And I could have led with this review, to be honest. Taylor Swift and Travis Kelce, or Swelcy, as I like to call them, getting married later today. Yes, the pop star and football star making it official. And several city blocks in downtown Manhattan will be closed this afternoon through tomorrow morning for the ceremonies. Hopefully no bad blood there with New Yorkers. And to review, that is your sports for Friday.
4: Okay, thank you so much, Matt. Are you coming back next week?
0: I'll be back on Monday.
4: Okay, sure. Talk to you then. Have a great weekend.
0: You too.
4: Thanks. That's Matt Brand filling in for John Hancock. And for more sports news, always visit cbc.ca/sports. We gotta play this. I knew it. I knew you.

Okay, that's Taylor Swift singing I Knew It, I Knew You. And now, as we heard, Taylor Swift and Travis Kelce are holding their massive multi-day wedding celebrations today. And it's starting at Madison Square Garden in New York City. Well, Memorial Day services might be over here in Newfoundland and Labrador, but in France yesterday, ceremonies were held at several former battlefields to honor members of the Royal Newfoundland Regiment, laying wreaths for men like John Shywock. Shywock is remembered as being an exceptional sniper in the First World War, and it is believed that the Inuk soldier's patience and precision were a direct result of the lessons he learned growing up right here in Labrador on the land. His great-niece, Sally Shywock, is now a Canadian Ranger. She spoke with my colleague Carolyn Stokes in the village of Marcinere about why the tribute holds so much significance for Sally's family.

standing here in France, I'm reminded of how far he traveled from home. And the sacrifice made by him and so many of his generations.

0: This is a very special day. Can you talk to me about how you're feeling?
1: I'm feeling very honored and very proud to be here today where my great uncle once served at war. Mm-hmm.
0: What was it like for you being at the plaque at the last ceremony, having all of these people here remembering your great uncle?
1: It was very emotional. Like, I didn't think I was going to feel that way until I actually started reading my speech, and then all the emotions flooded in.
0: Why is it so emotional for you today?
1: Really, it's because my great uncle, and I wanted to make him proud.
0: Mm-hmm. You were talking about how your family speaks of him.
1: Yes. They remember him as a great marksman person. He loved to hunt, and he did very well no matter where he went. Yeah. We talk about how he was a good man, and we talk about how he liked to serve well no matter what he did. And he liked to, like, amongst most of our Shiawak family, we're very kept to ourselves. We're very quiet.
0: I want to know more about you, because you're a ranger. Tell me why you decided to go in that direction.
1: It's just recently that my great uncle is being known for his war. But I joined Rangers because this seemed interesting, and like, there's not really much to do in our community, so Rangers is like a good idea to join, try something different, and meet new people.
0: Did the history of your great uncle inspire you at all to join?
1: Yes. Yeah, there's a part of it that, but it gained more greater since he's getting to be well known now. Mm-hmm.
0: Mm-hmm. And what's it like for now that he is becoming more well known? What's it like for you and your family to see these people recognize his contribution and his legacy, and that now that is being recognized?
1: It feels, I guess, as a sense of relief, really, because, like, not very many of us knew much about him until, like, recently, and now I can pass that history back to my family and friends at home.
0: Sense of relief.

0: Yeah,
1: how so?
0: Because now we do know where he's laying, and
1: so you say that you have a better idea where he may be. Did you visit that area today? How did that feel for you, knowing that he was somewhere around you?
0: It was hard at first, but it was good to know where he was too, and I know I made him proud.
2: His story is an important part of our history. Remembering him and all those who served, especially those who are taken from us so soon, we help make sure their sacrifices were never forgotten. Thank you.
3: Canadian Ranger Sally Shywalk is the great-niece of John Shywalk, and the first World War sniper was honored at a ceremony yesterday in Mancière, France. Now, if you're in Rigolet, the Nunatsiavut Executive Council is holding an open house Tuesday night, that is, on July 7th. Nunatsiavut beneficiaries are invited to meet President Johannes Lamb and members of the Executive Council, and that's at the Northern Lights Academy Gymnasium, 7 p.m., and refreshments will be provided. You can go there. And just another quick note that the town of Labrador City has partially lifted its evacuation order for Dooley Lake, the Tamarack Golf Course, and Throne Lake, and those areas are now under evacuation alert, which means residents there can return to their properties, and Walsh River residents and cabin owners are still under a full evacuation order. Thank you so much for listening to Labrador Morning, and it's been a great week. Thank you so much for actually to our amazing Labrador Morning team, our producer Stephen Roberts, our reporters John Gowdy, Andrea McGuire. Reagan is on vacation, but thanks to Reagan as well, my buddy on the other side, Zachary Russell from St. John's. We were joined by Nabila Qureshi, and yeah, Hema Pazminio also joined us last week. Thank you so much for all the efforts everyone put into the show, and we'll chat with you again next week. Till then, stay safe and take care. Here's a song that will take us out, People Like Us, and it was requested by Nick Mesher. We come.

0: This is CBC News for Newfoundland and Labrador. I'm Sarah Blackmore. Good morning. Happy Friday. Some residents in Labrador West can return to their normal routines today after evacuation orders have been lifted in several areas. A wildfire burning 12 kilometers from Labrador City at Walsh's River caused concern this week. Four different areas were evacuated. Some rain over the last 2 days has been helpful in fire suppression efforts. And though the fire is still listed as out of control on the province's online wildfire dashboard, as of yesterday afternoon, evacuation orders were lifted in three places: Dooley Lake, Throne Lake, and the Tamarack Golf Course. However, Walsh River remains evacuated until further notice. Here's Jordan Brown, mayor of Labrador City.
1: From what we have gathered so far, that there has been, no uptake in the overnight shelter. A few people have reached out to the Red Cross to let them know they've been evacuated and that, and checking in with them about other things. So that was, the Red Cross is still available. They're still there. They're still helping. And if you do need anything, there's still a number we've posted on our Town Labrador City Facebook page. If there's anything that you need to speak with them about, they're available.
0: There are 28 wildfires currently burning across the province, and of those, 26 are in Labrador, 5 around Labrador City and Wabush. And staying in Labrador, the RCMP are keeping watch on possible military munitions found in the Churchill River in Happy Valley Goose Bay. Personnel from the Royal Canadian Navy's Fleet Diving Unit discovered the item, which is in close proximity to the shoreline but near a vacant property, according to RCMP Corporal Jesse O'Donaghy. CBC News was told the item is believed to be unexploded ordnance, which will be confirmed by Canadian Armed Forces personnel later. Police say the area will be continuously monitored until the item can be assessed and disposed of safely, and says there's no risk to public safety, but the public should stay away from the area. Well, the Innu Nation isn't being treated fairly. That's according to Indigenous Relations and Reconciliation Minister Lila Evans. Evans sat down with the CBC to explain what happens next. Abby Cole has that story.
2: I will do everything that I can to protect Innu. To protect Innu rights.
3: Indigenous Relations and Reconciliation Minister Lila Evans says she wants to support the Innu Nation, but says there is a growing distrust between the Indigenous group and the provincial government. After 2 weeks of asking, Evans finally sat down for an interview with CBC News. She says she is, quote, looking into claims by the Provincial Archaeology Office that the Innu have only been in Labrador for 300 years, despite Innu oral history and research from archaeologists elsewhere saying otherwise.
2: I mean, like for me, is if people are countering what the rooms and the provincial archaeologists are saying, well then, right, to be transparent, we have to make sure we review that.
3: Going forward, Evans says she is committed to making sure evidence for both sides is examined, and says her ultimate goal is to make sure Innu rights are protected. Abby Cole, CBC News, St. John's.
0: Nunatuavut Community Council has launched a fish harvesting plan, moving away from a DFO-led fishery to one primarily led and managed by the group themselves. NCC says it's exercising harvesting rights protected under Section 35 of the Constitution. But the Department of Fisheries and Oceans says the plan is not authorized and says it has issued communal fishing licenses to NCC for this season, as it has in previous years. Todd Russell is NCC's president.
4: The communal license itself was not what NCC had originally fought for. It helped in the interim, but NCC's fight was always about its recognition, about its rights, about its ability to make its own decisions, and its people to make

0: make his own decisions like we had done for generations, for centuries.
1: In a statement earlier this week, the DFO said the Nunatu'ovit Inuit Fisheries Harvesting Plan for 2026 is not authorized by the department, and any fishing conducted outside of DFO-authorized licenses is subject to enforcement action by Conservation and Protection. A DFO spokesperson is expected to be available to CBC News later today. NCC is not recognized by Inuit Tupariwulinkunatummi. That's an organization which describes itself as the national representative for Inuit in Canada. Here in this province, the Nunatsiavut government and the Innu Nation also dispute NCC's indigenous claims. Well, one slipway in St. John's is open for the food fishery after a debate around its safety. It's located at the small boat basin on the south side of the city's harbor. The harbor authority originally squashed the idea of its use, citing a number of safety and congestion concerns. Avid fisherman Peter Emberley says he met with the harbor authority president, Glenn Winslow, to work out a compromise. Emberley says the safety concerns are valid, so he took it upon himself to strike a deal which includes a new three-person recreational boat committee.
2: We sat down together and we worked out, and what we came up was a one-fee boat pass, and you pay that up front. And then you're good then for the rest of the season. So that has worked out tremendously well.
1: Emberley says there are some rules and regulations to follow, like trucks and trailers have to park outside in designated areas, and there are designated areas to clean the catch of the day as well. And finally, a policy change to the Memorial University Act is expanding the definition of who is a resident of Newfoundland and Labrador to include military families. This comes after a St. John's woman was blocked from what she calls a fair shot at admittance to medical school because of the former policy. Last year, Rebecca McDonald was told she didn't meet the criteria of being a resident because of her military upbringing that forced her family to move around Canada. But with the updates in place, she says she's ready to try to apply again.
3: It was definitely a difficult process to, like, get it to this point, though I'm really, really happy it is, you know, all settled now, not just for me, but for other students. It was very frustrating at times.
1: The old definition said that a resident was someone who completed 4 years of school between grades 7 and 12 in this province. And though McDonald was born in Newfoundland, she completed high school in New Brunswick when her father was posted there. Education Minister Paul Dinh says the new expanded definition includes individuals with strong ongoing ties to this province. That's your CBC News. For Newfoundland and Labrador, I'm Sarah Blackmore.

0: when we work together, Canada controls its future.
1: The Prime Minister has been busy the past couple of days striking agreements with both Alberta and British Columbia that now chart a path forward for a new pipeline to the West Coast. We'll unpack those agreements, the politics behind them, and how close Canada actually is to getting a pipeline built. Also this morning,
2: it feels like Americans only have two choices, which is either to say, I'm a patriot and I only say good things about the country, or this place is the worst.
1: Tomorrow is the 4th of July, and a deeply polarized United States is preparing to celebrate its 250th birthday. But as Americans' take on their country's history and what this moment means varies dramatically from place to place and person to person, we'll road trip with historian Beverly Gage on confronting her country's troubled past while still finding things to love. That's in 30 minutes. And in an hour, we'll bring you episode 2 of the CBC podcast, Allison After Nexium, all about the most famous woman in the self-help empire turned sex cult who is now a convicted felon. But we'll begin with Alberta's West Coast pipeline proposal. Good Friday morning. I'm Pia Chattopadhyay, sitting in for Matt Galloway. This is The Current. When you think of pipeline politics in our country, the words contentious or embattled might come to mind. But yesterday, Alberta, BC, and Ottawa actually agreed on a few things, major things, that laid the groundwork for a pipeline to the West Coast. Prime Minister Mark Carney called the day historic.
0: The initiatives we're announcing today will build a stronger

0: resilient, more sustainable Canada. A Canada that's worth fighting for because we are stronger together.
1: First came a deal with BC. It includes billions of dollars of funding for resource projects in that province. It also upholds a tanker ban off BC's north coast. And there's another key piece of the agreement. Premier David Eby said the province wouldn't try to block a pipeline, even if he's opposed to the idea.
2: This agreement doesn't require us to support any pipeline proposal from Alberta. However, as I've said before, we recognize our constitutional position, and we do not have the authority to stop a new pipeline. We will not be going to court to fight a pipeline project. Instead, we will ensure we fulfill our constitutional obligations in good faith.
1: That BC deal was followed by big news out of Alberta. Premier Danielle Smith announced the province's pitch for the pipeline, outlining a southern route similar to the existing Trans Mountain Pipeline.
3: There is no doubt whatsoever that this pipeline is a project of national interest, one that will help connect Alberta oil to global markets and strengthen our country's economic future for decades.
1: Premier Smith also announced the Trans Mountain Corporation would plan and construct the new pipeline, working closely with the Pembina Pipeline Corporation. It is a lot to digest, and there's lots of politics in all of this. Rob Shaw is a political correspondent for Czech News. He's in Victoria. Tyler Dawson is an editor at the Globe and Mail and the author of the book, The Republic of Alberta, An Idea That Won't Go Away. He's in Edmonton. Good morning to both of you.
4: Good morning.
1: Rob, let me begin with you. A lot happened yesterday. Let's start with the BC deal with the federal government. What stands out for you from the BC perspective?
4: Well, look, if you strip away a year of political gamesmanship, BC essentially got the deal I think we all knew it was going to get, which was, here's a bunch of cash, and in return, just stop fighting the idea of this pipeline. And, you know, Premier David Eby knows very well, because he was the attorney general in BC that tried to stop the Trans Mountain Pipeline, that BC doesn't have a hope of doing that. You heard that in his comments there. So what he's trying to do was really push the federal government and the Alberta government to a southern route. He was successful in doing that, to locking in the continued ban on oil tankers on the north coast. And that was really mostly the win for the BC government. I think the prime minister knew that the north coast route wasn't going to work. He'd met with coastal First Nations a couple of times. He'd gone there and he'd heard that that wasn't going to fly. So in the end, you know, BC got a whole bunch of money for different things, different projects here, but that was probably the best deal it was ever going to get. And it didn't have to get anything, as the premier admitted yesterday. The prime minister wasn't even obliged to make this deal, but he did, as kind of a sign of good faith of that cooperative federalism you hear him talking about all the time.
1: So Tyler, if Rob says this, look, this is a win for BC, is this a win for Alberta and Premier Danielle Smith when she announced her province's pitch for the pipeline last evening?
5: I think it's a win in many regards, but in one specific regard, it's maybe a bit early to tell. And by that, I mean, we don't quite know how much money taxpayers are going to be on the hook for. The estimate of the project's cost is between $35.2 billion and $43.7 billion. But yesterday, Premier Danielle Smith said sort of some of those final costs are yet to be negotiated. But what is clear from the deal in general is that some large proportion of that is going to be paid for by taxpayers, whether that's through the federal Crown Corporation that is Trans Mountain, or sort of through Alberta itself. So that, I think, is maybe the big area where the province could potentially lose out. But of course, they're also saying that there's going to be royalty revenues and things like that over the next several decades. So there will be a return on investment. But that, I think, top line number probably has some people looking at it a bit cockeyed.
1: Yeah. And we know from the existing Trans Mountain Pipeline, you know, built about a decade ago around that time, that the costs were a lot more than originally sort of projected to be. So we'll see what happens with this. Rob, let me ask you this. There was a lot of pushback in British Columbia when it thought maybe this pipeline would be proposed to go through the northern route because of the tanker ban from First Nations in that part of the province. Is there opposition beyond the obvious, like, environmentalists who don't want any kind of pipeline, but is there opposition in BC?
4: Well, to the southern route, I think much, much, much less. I mean, as you pointed out, it's already been Trans Mountain and its twinning have already been in operation now for quite some time. There's already deals with First Nations along that route. There's right-of-ways in place. There's

0: engineering work done. The path that they're talking about here mostly follows, you know, somewhere between 80-90% the existing Trans Mountain route. And the communities there, the regional districts, the governments, they're generally pretty happy with it too. So I think in that sense, we're not going to see the barricades or the, you know, chaining things or the same level of kind of outrage that you probably would have seen on a northern route. And it'll, if it does end up going along the Trans Mountain route, I think it'll probably be mostly a non-issue outside of a few environmental protests. The question to build on more questions, the Tyler's questions, how much revenue is going to go to BC is a question as well, because that's kind of built into the agreement. Right now, BC gets $50 million a year from the Trans Mountain pipeline, which is a pittance, but it shares a lot of the risk if there's a spill. So that'll be a question the government's watching for here.
1: Tyler, of course, all this is in the context also of the upcoming Alberta referendum. Key question there over whether to hold another referendum about separation. Mm-hmm. How does this play then for Danielle Smith in the context of the separatism debate?
2: One of the odd things about the last 24 hours is that there's two groups that have been sort of vocal in particular so far, and that's environmental groups and the separatists. The leadership of the separatist movement is not particularly impressed with this. They wanted a northern route. They wanted private money to back the whole thing. So in that sense, you know, some of the separatists aren't very happy. But I think broadly speaking, you have this cohort of Albertans who fall in what Jason Kenney calls the frustrated federalist camp, the people who are still, you know, believers in Canada, but think that Alberta is getting a bit of a poor deal. Those people who, you know, it's hard to say what percentage of the population they make up. These people might vote in favor of a referendum on secession, you know, sort of to send a message to Ottawa, that kind of crowd, right? I think there is a possibility that those people look at this deal and sort of think, aha, you know, times have changed a little bit. The Justin Trudeau government is a thing of the past. We're dealing with liberals of a different stripe now. And they might sort of reconsider their position vis-a-vis separatism.
1: Rob, this was, I was just trying to find the right word. I think you can call this a remarkable negotiation between Mark Carney, Danielle Smith, and David Eby, especially, you know, so sort of what we were hearing about the divisions between the premiers these last number of months. What's your sense of how the prime minister even managed to make this happen?
0: Yeah, well, I mean, I think we all underestimated the prime minister's desire for this pipeline, personally. I mean, it became, you look back on it now, and he's been talking about cooperative federalism, and he's been talking about, you know, extracting Canada's resources in the face of the United States. And I think when he put his video out earlier this week on social media saying, we're not going to hit our climate targets in Canada, they're unrealistic, they're unsustainable, we've got to supply oil and gas to the global markets for the short term, it was kind of the clearest view into how he views this project. And I think BC misplayed that for a long time, pretending that this wasn't going to happen. And to be fair to BC, you know, the idea for this originally was a private sector proponent, and there is not one here. I mean, Pembina is a partner at 10% to provide oversight and kind of private advice, but this is a taxpayer-built pipeline, it looks like. So I think BC misjudged that as well. But the Prime Minister very skillfully kind of brought this together. And what looked at times to be a kind of boondoggle in the making, he's threaded a very fine needle here at the end. Not quite what he promised at the beginning, but maybe enough to make most people happy.
1: Tyler, the Calgary Stampede begins this weekend. Many, many federal Liberal MPs are going to be in Alberta trying to sell Canada to those who might not believe in it right now. Mm-hmm. To what extent does this go the distance when the Prime Minister talks about cooperative federalism and stuff? How far is this going to go?
2: I think this, as Rob said, you know, this shows that the Prime Minister is serious about this, and that these people in charge in Ottawa are serious about the new sort of path that they're trying to take Canada down. And this is, you know, some concrete evidence of that in a remarkable sort of way. and I think that's the message that they're probably going to be trying to tell people in Calgary.
1: Okay, we will leave it there. Rob and Tyler, thank you very much.
0: Thank you.
2: Thanks so much.
1: Rob Shaw is a political correspondent for Czech News in Victoria. Tyler Dawson is an editor at the Globe and Mail and the author of the book, The Republic of Alberta. He was in Edmonton. Well, even with yesterday's announcements, there are still a lot of questions about how, when, and even if this pipeline will be built. Jackie Forrest is the executive

0: Director of the ARC Energy Research Institute. She's in Calgary. Jackie, good morning.
1: Good morning.
0: Broadly, how are you thinking about yesterday's announcements?
1: Well, I think it's pretty exciting news. Of course, there's a lot of uncertainty, but the chances of the pipeline going forward, I think, are much higher with the information that we got yesterday going to the southern route, finding out that Premier Eby, although he, you know, isn't going to fight it, even though he's not wildly supportive of it, but that he's not going to fight it, and that we have you know, support from Trans Mountain, Pembina, and the Alberta government moving forward on it. So, yeah, still some uncertainty for sure, but it looks much more doable today than it did before this announcement.
0: Let's talk about the uncertainty. Where are you seeing that?
1: Well, I think, first of all, you've got to get through the major projects office process, the environmental review, although I do think going on the existing route reduces the risk of that. You've also got to get some long-term shipping commitments on the pipeline, get some interest from buyers. I will tell you, though, with the situation in the Strait of Hormuz, I think that has totally changed in the last few months in terms of the appetite for more energy from Canada. There's a real window of opportunity here for us. We had the statement from the G7, they want to see more energy from Canada. We had Fatih Birol come again to Canada saying, you know, you need to get more energy to your allies. So I do think that events outside of Canada have also increased the chances of the pipeline and decrease the risk because I think there'll be plenty of buyers that want the oil that comes from it.
0: Let me pick up on a couple of things that you said there. The first is about the desire for oil. This pipeline is going to take some years to build. The projected completion date is between 2032 to 2034. The International Energy Agency projects oil demand possibly peaking around 2030. So will the world still need Alberta's oil by then?
1: Well, actually, the IEA has many scenarios for oil demand, and their most recent report, the current policy scenario, shows that oil demand continues to grow to 2050. And even in the one where they call the stated policies, so policies that countries have talked about but not put into law, still would see very high oil demand, almost 100 million barrels a day from 105 now in 2050. So I think there's a lot of room for Canada. And with the geopolitics of the world today, there's a lot of countries that say, hey, I want oil from a country that's not going to use the oil as a tool of political influence over me. I want oil from a country that it doesn't have a choke point like the Panama Canal or the Strait of Hormuz. That, you know, we have a straight sail right to Asia, 10 shipping days, much faster than most other countries can get to Asia. So I think a lot of our geographic and geopolitical advantages are going to mean that even in a world where oil demand is a little lower, which, you know, even the IEA isn't predicting it to be that much lower, that Canada will be an advantage supplier over a lot of other countries.
0: The original Ottawa-Alberta MOU specifically says a new pipeline would have to be private sector constructed and financed. Now, this is projected to be a private-public partnership. How concerned are you about that? We heard what our political reporters just said, that the Pembina contribution is small at this point. How concerned are you about that?
1: You know, when you look at the Trans Mountain, I really think it's a good investment for the country. When you look at the return to the country, it's much more than just the tolls. What is the cost, or what is the savings from having a pipeline that allows us to have better negotiation leverage over the Americans, that allows us to diversify our trade partners, that allows us to insulate ourselves against risks like tariffs from the United States? Or Venezuela may be growing their production and we may have a lot of competition in the U.S. and therefore lower prices for our crude oil than if we had this outlet to Tidewater, to international markets. So I think that it makes a lot of sense. The Trans Mountain's already paying dividends to the federal government, and I think this would be a good investment for the people of Canada.
0: In terms of Premier David Eby, B.C. Premier, saying not going to go to court, he's been here to this before as AG of B.C., is that what pipeline companies and investors in the oil patch needed to hear? That there wouldn't be a legal fight, no matter how that would end up? Does that give them more confidence?
1: Yeah, for sure. I mean, a key uncertainty with this pipeline and why it's difficult to get private capital to stand up and do it is the risk that you could spend hundreds of millions, if not $1 billion going down the line and then not be able to build it because you're in a court case for multiple years. And that increases the costs, even if you are able to build it later. So, you know, that is huge news.

0: in terms of, you know, if we are going to get a greater share of this to be private, those kind of things will help de-risk it and help make it much more attractive to those sorts of companies and their ability to finance it.
1: Might this still be too risky a project for the private sector to run with?
0: I think at this stage it is. But, you know, as we get that approval, they're talking about maybe shovels in the ground after October of 2027, which would be 14 months. That would be record fast. Just as a reminder, the Gateway took 6 years in the environmental review process, and even then it was rejected. So, you know, no one wants to spend hundreds of millions of dollars in 6 years to find out you can't build your project. So I think the 14-month timeline and the you know, fast environmental review actually being under construction, that's when I think you could see greater share of private capital come in, because it's, you know, a de-risk project. You could now go finance it. Another important thing will be underpinning it, shipper commitments that say, you know, we're going to ship oil for, you know, 20 years on this on the pipeline. So all of that coming together, I think, would enable the government to see other ownership. And they did talk about Indigenous ownership as well. I think they would need all that done before you'd see Indigenous ownership come into the project.
1: The other part of this, of course, is with the carbon capture, the Pathways Carbon Capture and Storage Project. What's going to happen now with that, and how controversial is that in Alberta?
0: Well, we did learn last night that the five oil sands producers have agreed to the terms of a CCS project and actually broader emissions reductions totaling 16 million tons per year. So I feel like that has been agreed to. Now, there was a piece that was talked about that they also are looking now at incentives for growing their production so that they can commit barrels to you know, ship on the new pipeline. So I think that's still a work in progress, but it did sound like they've agreed to terms on the CCS.
1: This is the second time in almost a decade that the federal Liberal government, obviously under different prime ministers, has paid into a pipeline. There are many Canadians who would say, build the pipeline, go ahead, but it needs to be private. I don't want my money going to that. What do you say to them?
0: Well, unfortunately, we've created a situation in this country where private capital will not build a pipeline. We have so many examples of companies spending hundreds of millions, even $1 billion to advance a pipeline that ultimately doesn't get approved, gets rejected, you know, and lawsuits that slow the projects down, like the Trans Mountain. You know, it was stopped in the middle of construction because of a court case. So unfortunately, we've created a situation here where we cannot build pipelines without public capital until it's de-risked to a point where private capital can come in. Maybe we can change that if we can get all these regulatory changes through. But today, there's just too much uncertainty for private investors.
1: As we sit here day after the announcement, how optimistic are you that this pipeline will be up and running soon? Like, is this a done deal, how you see it?
0: Well, of course, there's still uncertainty. That's why I said, but it's certainly a lot higher chance than it was before this announcement. And, you know, I'm really hopeful that we can get it done. We have a huge opportunity in front of the country right now. You know, people are wanting our energy. We have statements like the G7 statement from France that said, you know, we want to diversify off our oil and gas from the Strait of Hormuz. We want to see more supply from Canada. Like, think about that. They pointed out Canada when they could have pointed out a whole long list of other countries that produce oil and gas, like the United States, like Brazil, like Argentina, like Guyana. No, they wanted supply from Canada. So this is really our opportunity to take advantage of a world that wants more energy from Canada. And, you know, I think this pipeline is, you know, perfectly timed. And I think it has a good chance of going forward because it has all the pieces. It has clients, you know, customers that want it, governments that are supporting, including in BC, Alberta, and federally, it getting done. So I'm very optimistic and hopeful that we can get this pipeline built.
1: Jackie, we'll leave it there for now, but no doubt we'll be talking again soon. Thank you very much.
0: Thank you.
1: Jackie Forrest is the executive director of the ARC Energy Research Institute. She is in Calgary. All right, the CBC News is next. When we're back, tomorrow marks the 250th anniversary of America's independence. President Donald Trump has big birthday plans. He's even created his own organization, which promotes his view of American history. We're going to look at how the U.S. is remembering its past, confronting it, and marking this milestone. That's coming up in 6 minutes. I'm Pia Chattopadhyay. 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Stay with us.
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1: I'm Rad Simon Place, sitting in for El Amin Abdel Mahmoud. Madonna just dropped a new album, Confessions 2. It's a follow-up to her Confessions on a Dance Floor record from 2 decades ago. And hear if it's any good and how her sound has evolved.
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0: 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The CBC News is next. Coming up in an hour, it's Q.
3: The Canadian actor Jack Innanen first found an audience posting funny TikTok videos online. Those clips earned him a devoted fan base and the title of the internet's boyfriend. Jack has translated that online success into an acting career, and he'll be here to tell you about it.
4: This is CBC News. I'm Sarah Blackmore. The Innu Nation isn't being treated fairly. That's according to Indigenous Relations and Reconciliation Minister Leila Evans. Evans sat down with CBC to explain what happens next. Abby Cole has that story.
5: I will do everything that I can to protect Innu rights.
4: Indigenous Relations and Reconciliation Minister Leila Evans says she wants to support the Innu Nation, but says there is a growing distrust between the Indigenous group and the provincial government. After 2 weeks of asking, Evans finally sat down for an interview with CBC News. She says she is, quote, looking into claims by the Provincial Archaeology Office that the Innu have only been in Labrador for 300 years, despite Innu oral history and research from archaeologists elsewhere saying otherwise.
5: I mean, like for me is, if people are countering what the rooms and the provincial archaeologists are saying, well then, right, to be transparent, we have to make sure we review that.
4: Going forward, Evans says she is committed to making sure evidence for both sides is examined, and says her ultimate goal is to make sure Innu rights are protected. Abby Cole, CBC News, St. John's.
6: In national news, a new oil pipeline may head from Alberta to southern British Columbia. The proposed route was announced yesterday evening in Calgary, and it will closely track the existing Trans Mountain pipeline. Business reporter Anise Hedari has the details.
7: Following the existing Trans Mountain pipeline corridor, this project builds on existing infrastructure.
8: Alberta Premier Danielle Smith with long-awaited details on the path her government says a new oil pipeline should take from near Edmonton to southwest BC. Functionally, going through northern BC stopped being an option after a deal between that province and Ottawa maintained a tanker ban at the north coast. And on the eve of the Calgary stampede, the private sector has hopped in the saddle. Pembina Pipeline Corporation will hold a 10% interest in the new pipeline at first.
9: Not entirely sure that you can call Pembina a private proponent. I think they're definitely a junior partner in terms of ownership stake.
8: Kent Fellows is an economist at the University of Calgary's School of Public Policy.
9: But if we view infrastructure as sort of this, you know, base or foundation for well-functioning markets, there is an argument that government intervention here does make a little bit of sense.
8: Anise Hedari, CBC News, Calgary.
6: Well, a CBC investigation into ticket resale website StubHub has found evidence of widespread speculative ticketing. The company canceled thousands of World Cup tickets before matches across North America and is now facing investigations and a class action lawsuit. Dave Seglins reports.
10: We were 5 hours before kickoff and found out we weren't getting tickets.
11: Jeremy Wright of Austin, Texas, missed his World Cup game. He didn't realize it at the time, but he'd bought his tickets off StubHub even before FIFA had released the seats. CBC has found StubHub ads from 2024 offering tickets for sale, a full year before they were issued by FIFA. Now, StubHub says it doesn't allow speculative tickets, but in a statement concedes it allows resellers to list seats for sale that they've been promised but don't have in hand. As for Jeremy Wright, after talking to 7 different news outlets, StubHub gave him new replacement tickets for July 14th.
10: But I also realize I only get those because I was so whiny, and that's huge numbers of people. I would guess thousands don't get anything.
11: Dave Seglin, CBC News, Toronto.
6: And finally, in international news, Iran has begun 6 days of public mourning for its late supreme leader. A man recites from the Quran as a group of women pay their respects. Ayatollah Ali Khamenei was killed in February on the first day of Israeli and U.S. air

0: strikes against Iran. Observers say the funeral is intended to be a public display of support for the regime. It will span several days, with ceremonies being held in cities across the country. State media says Khamenei will be buried in his hometown of Mashhad on July 9th. That's your news. As for weather, there continues to be an air quality warning in effect in western Labrador today around Labrador City and Wabush. This is because of smoke from numerous wildfires in the area. Otherwise, most areas in the province can expect rain or at least showers this afternoon or this evening. There's a risk of thunderstorms this afternoon for many areas on the island, from Green Bay to the west coast, as well as in Labrador West over to Eagle River. That's your news and weather. I'm Sarah Blackmore.
1: Hi, I'm Pia Chattopadhyay, and you're listening to The Current. Tomorrow, the United States turns 250 years old. Birthday events are taking place across the country at a time of heightened political division. For the small community of Presque Isle in Maine, celebrations have been underway for months. Kim Smith is the city's public information officer and has organized 12 full months of festivities, including quill pen making, colonial era doll making, and 18th century board games.
2: A quarter of a millennia is not something you do in a day. It's not a celebration you do in a weekend. It's really something that requires people to give this some serious thought, to ponder what it means to them to be in this country. So I wanted to have this a large enough event that spread over a long enough period of time that people would have that opportunity to really reflect on that, and also years from now remember, hey, I was part of that.
1: Down in Florida, Anna Maria Island is home to white sand beaches, crystal clear waters, and a local pirate crew. Terry Kilpatrick is a military veteran and captain of the Anna Maria Island Privateers, and their ship will roll through that town's anniversary parade.
3: While we're going through the parade route, there will be people lined up on both sides of the road, and it is going to be basically a gauntlet of water guns. Floridians don't really need an excuse to party, but this is a good excuse to, if we ever had one. I think the 250th anniversary of America's independence is a milestone that should be celebrated. I look at it this way. I would much rather talk about the good things, you know, and celebrate the good things that our country represents than be focused totally on the negative things.
1: But this milestone lands as activists and many historians warn the U.S. government is erasing Black history, pulling books by Black authors from libraries, targeting museums and public art. Chrissy Watts is a Philadelphia native and runs tours in Germantown, one of that city's historically Black neighborhoods.
4: Black people in general are just we're just focusing on us. We should have and always will be. This is just another day off. Some of us, a three-day weekend, a four-day weekend. And, you know, traditionally, just being able to barbecue. But on top of that, the cost of everything is extreme. So that's another layer on why none of this is as important as trying to figure out how to pay your electric bill because of the heat wave, or how to have fun with your kids, what to do in a city, how to feed your family.
1: Well, my next guest set out to better understand how we should remember American history and how to mark the 250th birthday of a country whose past is complicated, troubling, and filled with some of humanity's greatest accomplishments. Beverly Gage road-tripped across the United States to explore the tensions in her country's history and what they reveal about this moment. Beverly is a professor of American history at Yale University, as well as the author of several books, including This Land Is Your Land, A Road Trip Through U.S. History. Beverly, good morning.
5: Good morning.
1: Anniversaries are often an opportunity to take stock of how far you've come and where you're going. So on America's 250th, what are you reflecting on?
5: I'm reflecting on some of the complexity of this moment. I set out to write this book in part to look at the tension between patriotism and history and to explore whether it's possible to really know the history of the United States and still say that you love this country. And I came through saying that, yes, those things are true. And so this is a moment for celebration and commemoration and reckoning, and I hope some curiosity about the past.
1: So this anniversary comes at a divisive moment. I don't need to tell you that. A recent Gallup poll shows 77% of Americans believe the founders of the United States would be disappointed at the current state of your country. What does that say to you about where your country is at in 2026?
5: Well, I think the founders might be very impressed with things like airplanes and automobiles. So I actually think that's what they would spend a lot of their time commenting on. But I do think that that speaks to a couple of things. One is, I think, some dismay about the concentrations of power that we're seeing in the presidency, which is very much not the vision of the founders, who are quite concerned about concentrations of power in a single individual. And so there's a lot of impulse around that. But I think we're also at a moment of just real ambivalence for many Americans about what this moment means. And in particular, whether we're still in the story of quote unquote American progress, whether the future is going to be better than the present or the past. And I think a lot of people are very worried that it won't be.
1: That's interesting choice of words, that Americans are ambivalent. How did you come to understand that as you road tripped?
5: I did most of my road tripping in 2023 and 2024, so it was a somewhat different political moment, but I think already the contours of political discourse and particularly historical discourse were laid out. And at the moment, it feels like Americans only have two choices, which is either to say, I'm a patriot and I only say good things about the country, or this place is the worst. It's full of injustice and horror and violence. And most people, I think, are pretty dissatisfied with needing to choose between those. And so my book is partly about trying to give some tools to make your way through 250 years of American history without having to settle in one of those stories.
1: You know, anything that lasts 250 years and counting, there's bound to be some complexities on how we look at a life lived, isn't there?
5: Yeah, there is and there should be. I mean, we are all ourselves full of contradictions. This country is full of contradictions. And, you know, it's a very mobile, dynamic history. That's part of why the road trip is such a big part of American history and part of why I wanted to kind of use that to shake up some of our sense that we're either in red states or blue states, or things are either great or they're terrible, right? This very polarized environment that we live in. I just think life and history is a whole lot more interesting than that.
1: So there are so many places you could have chosen to go to. How'd you decide where you'd stop?
5: The book begins in Philadelphia with the American Revolution, and that's convenient for me because that also happens to be where I grew up. And so the nation and I were born in the same place. So it begins there, and it ends in California, because all good road trips, you know, must go all the way across the continent. In Southern California, places like Disneyland and the Ronald Reagan Library in the late 20th century. But every book is both a place and a moment in time. So you're moving geographically, but you're also moving chronologically. And I really looked for places that for some moment in time captured the American imagination, had some outsized influence, were the places that people looked from around the world to figure out what the heck is going on in the United States, because this is a big and diverse country and it can be hard to understand in its totality. But these kinds of local stories are often a way in.
1: You also write about a seventh grade trip to Colonial Williamsburg in Virginia, where you didn't learn about slavery. So when you went back, what's it like to revisit that place as an adult and have a more fuller understanding of that history?
5: Colonial Williamsburg is a really fascinating place to visit. It is supposed to transport you back to 18th century Virginia through kind of living history, craft demonstrations, tours about the birth of democracy, but about Virginia in particular. But like many American historic sites, especially in that period, it has this fundamental dilemma at its heart, which is that if you in fact had been in 18th century Williamsburg, Virginia, more than half of the population of that little town would have been Black and enslaved. And so Colonial Williamsburg has this huge challenge. There's this living history component to what they do, and how are they going to think about slavery? They've experienced

0: experimented it with it over time. I went on actually a very, very thoughtful slavery-oriented tour at Colonial Williamsburg. I went to a lot of other places in Virginia that are grappling with exactly this question. So many of the early American presidents came from Virginia. They were slaveholders. And so if you go to a place like George Washington's Mount Vernon or Thomas Jefferson's Monticello, contending with slavery, what it meant, what it was like, how it shaped the nation is really front and center these days.
1: Hmm. We're having this conversation just months after President Trump signed an executive order called Restoring Truth and Sanity to American History. It strips signage and education from the Smithsonian and national parks on slavery, Native American history, Black history. His celebration of 250 includes the White House State Fair and freedom trucks traveling around the country. Critics say the trucks are overly religious, gloss over aspects of history, including slavery and racial injustice. As you best can understand it, what version of the United States does the president of the United States want people to celebrate?
0: Trump loves a very triumphal story of the United States. And if you go to national park sites in the U.S., there are now signs hanging there that say, if you see any display that unduly disparages a fine American of the past, you know, report this to your federal government. So it's very much wanting to emphasize the positive, wanting to emphasize the triumphal. Now, certain pieces of that, of course, make sense for a moment like the 4th of July, 2026, the 250th. But what's really concerning about the Trump administration is that they are trying to suppress in very explicit ways, especially Black history, but other forms of history that they simply don't like. And, you know, it's real tragedy that a moment like 2026 has become a moment to defund and attack the very institutions that produce our public history. The bicentennial produced a huge wave of investment in and creativity around public history, and now we're seeing very much the opposite.
1: Yeah, I wanted to ask you about that because this anniversary, of course, we live in very deeply divided, polarized times, but the bicentennial, what was the mood like then?
0: Well, the bicentennial was also in some very deeply divided and pessimistic times in certain ways. It was 1976, and that meant that the United States was just coming off of the Watergate scandal and the resignation of Richard Nixon, had just crashed to the end of the disastrous war in Vietnam, was mired in economic crisis. And so it's not as if this was a moment when there wasn't division or worry about really fundamental parts of American history. That's been true every time we've had a big celebration like this. But I do think in 1976, people managed to come together to some degree, at least in a nonpartisan way, whereas now a lot of at least the official celebrations coming from on high have a very partisan cast to them.
1: I want to play a little bit more from Chrissy Watts. She runs the Black History Tour in the neighborhood of Germantown in Pennsylvania. Just have a listen to what she told us.
2: History and knowing what someone accomplished, shied away from, or managed to completely erase is very important. And it's important because we get tips and tools on what happened before and what was successful, how to navigate it with new resources and tools.
1: And so, Beverly, you talked about part of the motivation for you doing this book was for people to get, you know, tips and tools about how to navigate the complicated past, but also most likely a complicated future. How does his understanding history help us navigate the present and look towards the future?
0: One thing it reminds us is that there have been a lot of really difficult moments in the past. And my book is full of the stories of people like Frederick Douglass or Susan B. Anthony, who lived in upstate New York in the 1840s and 1850s. And I have a great, what I think is really a fascinating chapter on these little places in upstate New York that were full of people who were looking out at their country, had deep critiques of it, deep worries about it, and yet took the legacy of being American, looked at things like the Declaration and the Constitution and tried to make it their own, tried to reshape the country. And so I think that's one thing that you can learn. There have always been challenges. There have always been people who tried to rise to those challenges. And in a funny way, that to me is the most comforting part of

0: people, whose legacies, which people, which events, you know, count for the most, so to speak. But I'm curious, which ones divide Americans the most? I imagine slavery's up there, but what else? Where else did you see the real big divisions in America?
1: I think you see them in a lot of places. So slavery is certainly one. I would say the Civil War itself, maybe even more than slavery. What was the Civil War about? What was the Confederacy? Should the Confederacy be honored in any way? This has been a source of division ever since the 1860s, and it continues to play out on our historical landscape. In naming and renaming, in putting monuments up and taking them down. That's a very active process still underway in lots of places. But there are some less obvious ones, too. Donald Trump was just in Medora, North Dakota, which is a little town that I also went to. And that is a town that really celebrates and venerates Theodore Roosevelt, president of the United States in the early years of the 20th century. Whereas in New York City, there was a big statue of Theodore Roosevelt outside the Museum of Natural History that he played a big role in creating, donated some of his collections there. But that statue has been taken down because the imagery that was in the statue was considered too imperial, too full of racism and racial hierarchy, which were also signature features of Theodore Roosevelt.
0: Is there a place that stands out for you in terms of that it changed the way you saw the country, a place that changed your views the most?
1: One that comes to mind is when I went to Tennessee, and I went there to look at the period of the 1820s and 1830s, which was really dominated by Andrew Jackson, who became president and was just the political figure of the age. His home and plantation is still there and operating as a historic site. But I also wanted to look at one of his signature policies and one of the great cruelties of American history, which was Indian removal, the process by which Native peoples were removed from the American Southeast west of the Mississippi. And as I was going to the many sites that are now being developed to mark the process of Indian removal, particularly around the removal of the Cherokee from Tennessee, I really learned a lot, and I was struck by something that I hadn't realized before I set out, which is that the vote on Indian removal in Congress was incredibly close. And so it's this piece of American history that we think of as being sort of overdetermined, almost foreordained. But there was a huge debate in American society about whether this was fair or just, whether this was the only option. And so it gave me a sense that, you know, history is alive. It's full of conflict. It's full of visionaries who try to make a better world. And I had never seen it in that context before, but it really changed my understanding of that whole period.
0: I'm sure, Beverly, when people say to you, our country's never been so divided and politicized, you say, hold up there. I got lots of examples from history.
1: Remember that Civil War that killed hundreds of thousands of people?
0: But I think it does still raise the question that we are in that time, your country is in that time of being deeply divided and polarized. What is that suggesting to you as the 250th anniversary of your country's being marked?
1: Well, I think part of what's happening in this moment is that the political institutions that were envisioned at the founding were supposed to be there to sort of moderate, mediate conflicts. They were supposed to be the methods through which people who are always going to have different points of view and different agendas and different interests could come together and use these institutions to figure out a way through. I think the problem with our moment is that those institutions, if you think about the Congress or the parties or the presidency, they're actually often being used to reinforce divisions. And so I think it's an interesting moment to look back to what the original intentions of these institutions were and to think about 1776, but also to think about the big arc of all 250 years.
0: To that point, in your book, you write, quote, some people may choose not to celebrate at all, given the state of things, but that's a shame, since most of us do have to live in this country and might as well figure out which parts of it are worth cheering for. On that note, Beverly, to people who might be ambivalent or say, I'm not up for you know, the part.

0: Party. What do you want Americans and us too here in Canada to celebrate about your country?
1: Well, I think there's still this amazing sentence in the Declaration of Independence, all men are created equal. That is not something that was able to be realized at the time, but it has been this touchstone, this aspiration for generations to think about that, aspire to it, redefine it, make it real in the world. And so I still think that's a very, very powerful legacy. Although, of course, most of the Declaration of Independence is just a bunch of important but complaints about King George. But I think there is something to take there. And then when I think about American history, I think about its dynamism. I think about the mobility, the curiosity that has been so much a part of American history. And so I try not to leave the past kind of just fixed in the past, but to think about it as a set of tools and stories that we can still use today.
0: It's been great to listen to you. And if you ever want to do a road trip through our country, I'm happy to, you know, ride shotgun with you, because it sounds like a great trip that you've had. Thank you very much.
1: Thanks so much.
0: Beverly Gage is a professor of American and History Studies at Yale University. She's also the author of several books, including This Land is Your Land, A Road Trip Through U.S. History.

is your land. Coming up after your regional update, former Smallville actress Allison Mack went from TV star to high-ranking member of the NXIVM sex cult to convicted felon. The CBC podcast, Allison After NXIVM, follows her rise, fall, and what comes next. We'll bring you episode 2 in 90 seconds. I'm Pia Chattopadhyay. 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Back in a bit.

0: This is your Environment Canada weather update. I'm Sarah Blackmore. Around St. John's and vicinity in the Avalon Peninsula today, the high will be 24, except 16 along some parts of the coast. Should be a mix of sun and cloud in the afternoon on the Avalon. Same thing around Clarenville and Terra Nova. Fog patches will dissipate near noon, and it's a high of 24, humidex of 31. Around Grand Falls, Windsor and vicinity, again, the drizzle should end near noon, then a mix of sun and cloud and a humidex of 30. For the interior, showers or drizzle end this morning, then it's cloudy, and then the showers come back late in the afternoon with a risk of thunderstorms. On the south coast, the showers or drizzle should end around noon, then it's a mix of sun and cloud for the afternoon. On the west coast of the island, a similar story, showers or drizzle in the morning, then mainly cloudy, and then showers again in the afternoon with a risk of thunderstorms. A high of 23, except 16 along the coast, and a humidex of 30 in Cornerbrook today. On the northern peninsula, it should be a mix of sun and cloud by the afternoon. Highs are around 12 or 14. In Labrador today, for Labrador City and Wabush, there's a chance of showers this morning. And then definite rain in the afternoon, around 2 millimeters and a risk of thunderstorms. Local smoke continues to be in the air. Winds are northwest, gusting to 40 and a high of 18. For Upper Lake Melville and Eagle River, thunderstorms there as well. More like 5 to 10 millimeters of rain and a high of 20. On the north coast of Labrador, about 5 to 10 millimeters of rain there. Then on the south coast of Labrador, it clears off today with temperatures in the mid-teens. And that's your weather. I'm Sarah Blackmore.
1: I'm Pia Chattopadhyay, and you're listening to The Current. Over the summer, The Current is bringing you some of the best CBC podcasts. Today, we continue with the series Allison After Nexium from CBC's Uncover. Host Natalie Robimed brings us the story of Allison Mack, former Smallville actress, high-ranking Nexium member, and convicted felon. And a caution before we begin, this story includes accounts of sexual abuse. Here is Episode 2, The Little Dictator.
2: In 2011, after 10 seasons on air, Allison Mack's TV show, Smallville, came to an end.
3: It's funny. It almost sounded like you were saying goodbye.
4: I forgot how well you know me. My heart and my head have been playing tug-of-war lately. But I made my decision.
2: Allison had played Chloe Sullivan for a decade, since she was a teenager. By the time the final episode hit screens, Allison was 28. She was at a critical juncture in her career and her life. She'd been living in Vancouver, shooting the show, and then in Brooklyn at a lovely little brownstone in Cobble Hill. But it was time to make a change.
4: Somehow, Keith, somebody, I can't even remember who put it in my head, that I needed to move to Albany full time and let go of my brownstone. And I remember being so sad because I loved my brownstone. It's so silly to say that, but I made my love for the brownstone bad. I was like, that's materialistic. Mm. That's like you're not values oriented. You're superficial. You're shallow. You need to prove to yourself that you're not these things, that you're not shallow and superficial and materialistic. And the way you're going to do that is by letting go of the brownstone and moving to Albany full time. Mm-hmm.
2: This was where the Nexium true believers lived. Around the world, thousands of people took their courses and workshops about how to be a better husband or a better employee or live a more ethical life. But in Albany, you could learn directly from Keith, in person, how to live your best life or to become deeply indoctrinated. To make it official, Allison bought a small townhouse just outside of Albany on a street called General's Way.
4: And the day that I did that, I got shingles. So fucking weird, right? My whole chest broke out in like these huge welts that looked like somebody had taken acid and just splatter painted it across my chest. And I think it was my body being like, what are you doing? You know, but I was so hell bent on the fact that I needed to be fixed and that this was the place I was going to get fixed. And the problems I've had in my past, they've been able to help me fix. So I need to come. I need to work through my narcissism. I need to not be superficial. I'm going to go there and, you know, get fixed.
2: At this point, Allison had been attending Nexium workshops for about 5 years. But it was here, at this home on General's Way, that Allison would ascend to the next tier of self-improvement. Because Albany was the center of Nexium, where Keith Raniere, Nancy Salzman, and all the other Nexium higher-ups lived. These people were Allison's new family. She was now at the Nexus, and this house became her home base. From here, she started teaching workshops, taking intensives, and spending time with Keith.
4: I was like, he's my teacher. I thought of him as my guru.
2: Keith lived a 5-minute walk away, and Allison would often take strolls with Keith on these quiet, tree-lined streets. It's so suburban out here that there aren't even sidewalks, just lawns that curve straight into roads. This is where Keith would pound the pavement in sneakers and shorts, pontificating as he strode past mailboxes and manicured hedges, a sort of suburban Socrates. But Allison wasn't the only person Keith was taking walks with, because actually, many other Nexium women were living in the same neighborhood.
4: I knew that there were lots of women that were around him, but I thought he was like a feminist who was helping women. That was the perspective that I had of him.
2: But of course, Keith wasn't just helping women. He was sleeping with them, too. At various times, Keith actually lived with 3 women, all of whom were his girlfriends. Many of them had been with him for decades. One of them, Karen Unterreiner, he had met when she was only 18. Nexium's leader was also the neighborhood's busiest tomcat, flitting from house to house. And unbeknownst to Allison, he was working on the next generation of his harem. From Campside Media and CBC, this is Allison After Nexium from CBC's Uncover. I'm Natalie Robomet. This is episode 2, The Little Dictator. So how did Allison, this smart, accomplished actor, get so deep in Keith Raniere's clutches? Well, it all comes back to the fact that she was a performer.
4: I don't have a memory of myself in my life before getting arrested that didn't involve me being an actor professionally. That was my life. Like, that was who I was.
2: And this is what's so interesting to me about how Allison got enmeshed in Nexium. It's that Keith both profited from the fact that she was an actor, someone famous who could lure other people in with her charisma and the pure sheen of success she emanated, and also used it against her. Because one of the biggest accusations performers often face in their real lives, and I should know, I'm married to one, is that they are inauthentic. And this was exactly what Keith told Allison from the very beginning.
4: I have insecurities around being performative. And I think a lot of that is just like, I was trained from like a very young age to perform, you know, like that's kind of what I did. And that was pointed out to me in the 16 day, like, we know that you're inauthentic and we know that you're like very self-absorbed and you don't connect to people in a very honest way. And the Stripe path will help.
2: Allison's talking about one of the first Nexium workshops she did, a 16-day-long intense seminar. The Stripe Path was the name for the levels of progression within Nexium, which were delineated by different sash colors. You had to earn 4 stripes on your sash before moving on to the next color sash. Yes, sashes. When the Nexium people were in their seminar rooms, he liked them to wear colored sashes, designating their rank. And Allison's rank was not high.
4: Keith and Nancy told me that I was a narcissist, that I had like narcissist personality disorder. And I was like appalled, you know, I was like, I don't want to be that. I don't want to have that. So I was like, what do I need to do to like get myself around that? And so I was like, basically like whatever Keith said, I was like, I'll do because I need to fix myself.
2: Keith had correctly identified Allison's deepest fear, that her malleable, flaky sense of self, her identity as an actor who could also be performative, was preventing her from having genuine connections with human beings. This struck a chord with Allison, particularly in her relationships with men.
4: I was sexualized from such a young age that the comfortable way for me to relate, especially to men in positions of authority, is through a sexualized lens.
5: Like, what does that mean?
4: Meaning I'll flirt, I'll touch arm, I'll make comments to feel like I have some type of control or exchange, value exchange in the dynamic, in the conversation. And that started when I was like really little, you know, like just, oh, I can get you to pay attention to me and to listen to me if I make you feel somehow like you're like the coolest man in the room. And I think I was doing that before I even knew I was doing that. It was just a part of my training in how to interact with men.
2: NXIVM was presented as the panacea to Allison's problems.
5: In the first year, she was all in, and she could not get enough.
2: That's Mindy Mack, Allison's mom. She's 74, wearing jeans and a floral pattern t-shirt, and a denim jacket decorated with a handful of pins, like a little gold cowboy boot and a star. Her face is lined, it seems, from many years of smiling, very widely.
6: Beautiful piano.
7: Oh, thanks.
6: There was my husband was a professional. This is his little wall. That's him with Domingo. He sang the LA Opera.
2: It's a hot day in May, and I'm sitting in a music room with Mindy at her home in Southern California. There's a gorgeous upright piano, a wall filled with memorabilia from her husband's opera career, and outside, a glistening blue swimming pool. Mindy has never spoken publicly about what happened with her daughter, but she watched it all right from the very beginning.
5: She didn't fuss around on the periphery for very long. She was brought in and she had endless resources, because what does a 21-year-old woman need with, you know, $1 million or however much? But she slipped away while she was doing that. She became immersed. And she had all the answers for all life's challenges. So she had the answer for everything. Keith says this and this. So she became unbearably arrogant. You know, John couldn't stand to be in the same room with her because she just had this level of arrogance about everything you say is like, she responds with just a look.
2: John is Allison's dad. The pair are on good terms now. They're around the time of Allison's arrest. He started exhibiting signs of cognitive decline and has since been diagnosed with dementia, which is why we aren't hearing from him for this podcast. Back then, Mindy wanted to figure out what was going on with her daughter. So she actually started taking the odd NXIVM course with Allison, workshops that Allison would pay for.
5: I did it only because Allison was so excited about it, and I wanted to know what Allison was jumping in with both feet.
2: One of the courses Mindy took with Allison was a women's program called Jeunesse.
4: I really liked Jeunesse. I've always really wanted to help women. Like, I've always felt a really weird, ugly feeling of competition in my own heart towards women. And I have always hated that about myself and wanted to be like, how do I be a good female role model? How do I get other women to feel good in themselves? That was always very important to me. And yet it was always the thing that was hardest for me. You know, I couldn't manipulate women the same way that I can manipulate men. So I was very attracted to Jeunesse because I liked the female aspect of it. I liked feeling like I was going to help women. So I did a lot of weekend intensives with Jeunesse.
2: Allison started working with other women, putting on Jeunesse weekends all over the country.
4: It's so confusing because, like, my mom came to the intensives, the Jeunesse intensives. She still says so much of what I learned there has made my marriage better, has made it so that, like, I can have this relationship with my husband.
5: There was a lot of building empathy. Try on the other person. You'll be much more compassionate. You'll engage in a much more positive way if you can just have an experience of what it feels like to be that person. And it's great for marriage.
2: A lot of what Jeunesse preached was a sort of men are from Mars, women are from Venus ideology. At its best, it advocated having more empathy for what men were going through. Here's Nancy Salzman, Keith's second in command, talking about Jeunesse.
8: Men have to grow up and they have to be responsible in the world, and men are responsible for women. And women don't really get that that's the case.
2: But Jeunesse also had really strict ideas about what women were like and what men were like. One of those ideas was that women lacked discipline.
4: Women are so indulgent of their bodies, so that's why women struggle with weight. So the best way to get through that

0: issue is to restrict your calories, you know, so you're not just impulsively eating all the time or indulging your emotions all the time.
1: A lot of Janessa's views were very retrograde. Not that she realized it at the time.
0: As I got deeper into the Janessa curriculum, it was more and more and more reinforced that it's the woman's job to make the men feel emotionally safe and vulnerable, and whatever you can do to like help them feel like comfortable and safe is like your job as a woman and all this stuff.
1: One of the interesting aspects of Janessa was that it preached non-monogamy, or a specific sort of non-monogamy.
0: There's this backdrop of the Janessa curriculum, which is saying that like monogamy is equivalent to ownership. Mm-hmm. And if you believe that you own this person in their relationship and they're only beholden to you, then you aren't actually loving that person. You're just possessing them and you're objectifying them.
1: This is actually similar to some Marxist ideas about monogamy. Engels wrote a whole treatise on how traditional monogamy and marriage subjugates women. The feminist writer Simone de Beauvoir was also famously non-monogamous. But that's not what was really going on in Janessa. In fact, the whole thing, it seems to me, was just a philosophical smokescreen. Because all the while Alison was living in Albany, going on walks with Keith, he was having relationships with multiple women. One of Keith's long-term girlfriends was a woman named Pam Kaffritz. Pam was slim, with long brown hair and a slightly upturned nose. She got involved with Keith way back in the 90s.
0: I didn't know Keith was sleeping with all these people. I didn't know Keith had all these relationships. I didn't know anything until Pam let it slip once that she was in a relationship with him and that he, at the same time, he was in a relationship with Karen Unterreiner. And I was like, what?
1: Now, Alison wasn't involved with Keith at this point sexually, but Pam and Karen's relationships with Keith were presented to Alison as a form of polyamory. It was exactly the kind of relationship Janessa's ideology had set Alison up to accept.
0: And I was like, whoa, okay.
1: Still, Keith's relationship with Pam was of singular importance.
0: Pam was like old but beautiful still, and so amenable. Like anything that Keith wanted, she was like gonna be happy to do. And she had a lot of money, and so anything that Keith needed, she would have.
1: But in 2013, Pam got sick. She was diagnosed with cancer and given 3 years to live. This sent Keith into a tailspin.
0: He didn't want her to die, and he didn't want to be alone. He didn't want to be without a female presence. So he made her the center of our world for those 3 years.
1: He demanded that Alison and other NXIVM members travel with Pam to Boston for her cancer treatment.
0: When Pam got sick, you know, there was a circling of the wagons, and like I was required to go to Boston and stay with her while she was sick, but then like I would take the train into the city if I had an audition or a meeting, or I would go teach an intensive, or like I would kind of come and go. But the pivot point of our lives was Pam's illness. And Keith got more and more and more controlling as Pam got more and more and more ill. It was in tandem.
1: But the lengths Keith would go to replace Pam and exert control would shock even some of NXIVM's most loyal followers. So Pam's sickness had a profound impact on NXIVM and on Alison.
0: Her illness was a central focus in the community at that time. And different people had different responsibilities and roles. Mm-hmm. So in Tibetan Buddhism, there are different types of monks. Mm-hmm. There's like hermit monks whose their sole purpose in life is to meditate and raise the consciousness of the people in the whole world. So they sit in the mountains and they just meditate. Like, that's it. They never leave. And then there are monks who are like the emissaries for different countries, and their job is to go out and like spread the word and like interact with people who are not Buddhist and things like that. And so Keith likened the NXIVM community to that.
1: Some people in the NXIVM community were homebody caretakers whose role was to care for others.
0: And my role, Alison, because I was so like out in the world and that it was to spread

0: message. Mm-hmm. And to like be in the world and like bring new people in and represent what NXIVM is in the public eye. And because that was my personality and my constitution. And so that was like my role.
1: So Allison's role, her purpose, was to go out and recruit. Remember, one of the things that NXIVM specialized in were small, intimate self-growth seminars, usually held in their cozy seminar centers around the world, from Guadalajara to Vancouver to Portland, Oregon to Albany, New York. And they could be on many different topics, how to be a moral person in the world, or how to be a good partner. But after the group became popular in Vancouver and a lot of actors began signing up for its seminars, Keith thought NXIVM should offer a self-help course on acting, and Allison should lead it.
0: Keith had come up with this curriculum for actors and artists, which was called The Source, which was all about taking acting exercises and exercises involving the arts and utilizing them to help people build more compassion in their lives.
1: The Source was NXIVM's answer to the Stellar Adler Studio, or the Meisner Technique. At different times, Keith offered leadership of The Source, which was a position of influence and respect, to several different female actors in NXIVM. But Allison was the one put in charge, much to the chagrin of others. This was how Keith used her ability as an actor to promote NXIVM.
0: I think it's part of what made me a good actor, or at least made me able to survive in the industry as it is, which is incredibly cutthroat. I have a very fiery center that can be very like attack. I don't like confrontation, but if there's something I want, I'm very willing to go after it in a very aggressive way. And I call it the little dictator. When I was like 5 playing with my brother and he wouldn't do what I wanted him to do, the dictator came out and I became very like, no, you will do this, you know, like willful and firm. And that part of my personality came out with my slaves. And that is a part of myself that I have to contend with, you know? And that's where I went to prison for that.
1: Because there was somewhere else Allison would have to recruit women to. Not just The Source or Jeunesse, another secret women's organization that Keith was setting up to cope with Pam's sickness. But first, Allison would have to take the next step in her relationship with Keith. It's 2015, and Allison is on a trip to Williamstown, Massachusetts, to see a play. Williamstown is a picturesque little mountain town in the Berkshires, filled with tree-lined streets and a quaint downtown. It's known for its theatrical play series. Allison's here with a Mexican woman named Danny.
0: Danny was one of my like really, really good friends in NXIVM. She was really beautiful and really fashionable and stylish and really curious and interesting and sophisticated. And she had been to fashion school and she liked to draw. And like there were all these crossovers in my things that I liked and things that she liked.
1: Danny's got brown hair, full lips and dark eyes. She's always very well dressed, and lately she's taken to wearing a peculiar leather necklace, even on casual strolls like this one.
0: We were walking together and she said, "Are you happy with your life?" And I said, "Yeah, like actually, I'm feeling really good in my life. I was teaching The Source, I was like doing all these things." And she said, "Well, you know, are there any things that you feel like you would want to change or want different?" And I said, "Well, I struggle with my intimate relationships. Like, I think that there was some stuff that went on when I was a kid that, like, was inappropriate, but I can't really figure it out. And so it's hard for me to feel comfortable in sexual spaces." And she was like, "Have you talked to Keith about that?" And I was like, "That feels so inappropriate. I'm not going to talk to Keith about my sex life. Like, he's my teacher, you know? We own a business together, you know?" Mm-hmm. And she was like, "Well, hasn't he helped you with everything else?" And I was like, "Yeah." And she's like, "Well, why wouldn't he be able to help you with this?" And I was like, "Okay, maybe you're right."
1: The conversation with Danny planted a seed for Allison. So when Allison returned to Albany, she went to Keith.
0: And so that's when I approached Keith.

0: teeth, and I said, you know, I feel like I really struggle with my sexuality. I think that there were things that happened when I was a kid that weren't okay. I can't feel myself connecting to my sexuality. I feel ashamed of my body and my sexuality. Like, I don't understand how I can get around this. And he was like, well, I can help you with that. And I said, oh, yeah, well, Danny told me that you might be able to. And he said, but in order for me to help you with that, we're going to have to be physically intimate because it's an experiential problem that you're having.
1: This might sound strange, but for Allison, it somehow tracked with NXIVM logic. Logic she'd been knee-deep in for 9 years at this point.
0: One of the things in NXIVM, like one of the things they always said was like, you can have a theoretical understanding or you can have a visceral understanding. And a visceral understanding is true learning, and a theoretical understanding is just like knowledge. The example that they always said was like, you can read a book about skiing, but that doesn't mean that when you get to the top of a mountain, you're going to know how to ski. You don't know how to ski until you get on skis and you go down a mountain. And so that was consistent. That logic fit with what he was saying, right?
1: And now Keith is telling her that he can help her with a physical solution. So that night, he came over to her apartment. It was winter, cold out. Keith walked into Allison's little living room. Again, he repeated the same thing.
0: He said, we're going to have to be physically intimate because it's an experiential problem that you're having, and so I can't just theoretically help you through it. Like, you have to have the experience of going through it. And I was like, okay, you know, I'll try that. And that was how the physical relationship started with us.
1: About a week after Keith and Allison had sex for the first time, Allison met up with Keith for a walk.
0: And he said, I have a new curriculum that I'm developing that I think you might be interested in. And I was like, okay, cool. I'm always up for new curriculum, you know? And he was like, it's really intense. It's only for women. And it's only for like a very select group of women. It takes a lifetime, lifelong commitment. Mm-hmm. And it's really basically designed to make it you push through all of your greatest fears so that you can become the strongest and most empowered version of yourself. So because usually people will only work on whatever it is that they're most comfortable working on, they never actually get to the root of their biggest fear. Whereas with this, you are bound to somebody whose job it is to push you into your greatest fear, mm-hmm. so that you will actually grow through that and not just dance around it. And I was like, that sounds great. I want to work through my greatest fears. I want to be the strongest version of myself. I want to be pushed as hard as I can be pushed. And so he was like, okay, well, it's a lifetime commitment and it's a master-slave dynamic because you're going to learn how to be completely humble and completely subordinate, because that was the other thing. Women are self-absorbed and arrogant and they don't consider other people. And so this is going to put you in a position where you're 100% considering your master all the time.
2: 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We'll bring you episode 3 Monday at this time. That is the current for today. 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Join me once again in 2 days' time for the Sunday Magazine at 9 a.m., 9:30 in Newfoundland and parts of Labrador. And Catherine Cullen will be in the host chair here at The Current next week. Have a great weekend.

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1: I am an actor, fresh out of theater school with big dreams and an even bigger drug habit. 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
2: The Canadian actor Jack Innanen first found an audience posting funny TikTok videos online. Those clips earned him a devoted

0: fan base, and the title of the internet's boyfriend. Jack has translated that online success into an acting career, and he'll be here to tell you about it.
1: This is CBC News. I'm Sarah Blackmore. Nunatuavik Community Council has launched a fish harvesting plan, moving away from a DFO-led fishery to one primarily led and managed by the group themselves. NCC says it's exercising harvesting rights protected under Section 35 of the Constitution. But the Department of Fisheries and Oceans says the plan is not authorized and says it has issued communal fishing licenses to NCC for this season, as it has done in previous years. Todd Russell is NCC's president.
2: The communal license itself was not what NCC had originally fought for. It helped in the interim. But NCC's fight was always about its recognition, about its rights, about its ability to make its own decisions, and its people to make its own decisions, like we had done for generations, for centuries.
1: In a statement earlier this week, the DFO says the Nunatuavik Inuit Fisheries Harvesting Plan for 2026 is not authorized by the department, and any fishing conducted outside of DFO-authorized licenses is subject to enforcement action by Conservation and Protection. A DFO spokesperson is expected to be available to CBC News later today. NCC is not recognized by Inuit Tapiri Kanatami. That's an organization which describes itself as the national representative for Inuit in Canada. Here in this province, the Nunatsiavut government and the Innu Nation also dispute NCC's indigenous claims. In national news, Ottawa's new grocery and essentials benefit payment begins today. This money is going directly to low and moderate income Canadians to help offset taxes and inflation. The program replaces the quarterly GST-HST credit. The benefit provides up to $700 annually for individuals and $1,400 for a family of four. In international news, the Iranian regime is paying its respects to the former supreme leader, Ayatollah Ali Khamenei was killed in an airstrike on the first day of the war in Iran. Today, the country begins 6 days of public mourning ahead of his funeral on July 9th. Crystal Gumansing reports.
3: Small groups, roughly a dozen at a time, are led into a large room in Tehran's Musalla prayer hall. Before them, five coffins on a two-tier riser. The former supreme leader, Ayatollah Ali Khamenei, at the top, below his daughter, son-in-law, daughter-in-law, and granddaughter. Pakistan's prime minister, a key mediator working with the U.S. and Iran to end the war, is one of that country's delegates confirmed to attend. Dignitaries from Russia, India, and China are also expected. Roxanne Farmafarmayan is with RUSI, an independent think tank on defense and security.
4: The fact that there are dignitaries coming in from over 40 countries, I think, is very important to Iran. And it's one of the reasons why this funeral has become pageantry in a sense.
3: Crystal Gamansing, CBC News, Jerusalem.
1: And finally, the United Nations Human Rights Council is holding an emergency session on Sudan's civil war. There's growing fear over an imminent attack on the besieged city of El Obeid. More than 500,000 people are trapped there. Anna Cunningham reports.
5: The signs from El Obeid are clear and unmistakable.
6: Volker Turk, the UN High Commissioner for Human Rights, opening this emergency session in Geneva. The fear is that El Obeid is on the brink of a humanitarian catastrophe as the paramilitary rapid support forces, the RSF, surround the city.
5: Civilians have been subjected to siege-like conditions for 18 months.
6: Says Turk. The UNHRC says it has documented drone strikes from both sides, hitting markets, schools, fuel stations and water infrastructure. 500,000 people are believed to be trapped in the city, which is a strategic location. The UN is warning of substantial RSF troop movements around the city ahead of a possible ground assault, raising fears of a repeat of the atrocities seen in Al-Fasha, the Darfur city which fell to the RSF last October, with more than 6,000 people killed in 3 days. Anna Cunningham, CBC News, London.
1: That's your news. As for weather, there continues to be an air quality warning in effect in Western Labrador today because of smoke from numerous wildfires in the area. Otherwise, most areas in the province will expect to see rain or just showers either this afternoon or this evening. There's a risk of thunderstorms this afternoon for many areas on the island, from Green Bay.

0: over to the West Coast, as well as in Labrador West, Churchill Falls, Upper Lake Melville, and Eagle River. That's your news and weather. I'm Sarah Blackmore.
1: Hey, I'm Ali Hassan in for Tom Power. Welcome to Q. Jack Innanen, Pride of Galt Collegiate Institute in Cambridge, Ontario, has been many things. An astrophysics major, a massive TikToker with over 3 million followers, an actor on two of the biggest shows of the last year, Adults and Big Mistakes, and somehow he's only 27? And an introvert who doesn't really like attention. Jack chats with Tom about exploring his relationship with attention, with Canada, and his own evolving work. Plus, the fantastic Gail Maurice, you might remember her from the shows Cardinal and Trickster. She'll tell you about the very interesting casting process for her new film, Bloodlines. That's all coming up on Q.

0: Welcome to the show. So if you tuned into yesterday's episode, you might have heard that Tom was at the Banff World Media Festival a few weeks back, and we've been airing some of the conversations that he recorded while he was out there. He got a chance to speak with some of the most exciting new talent coming out of this country. Yesterday, we aired his conversation with the actor Anna Lamb. She stars on the show North of North. On Friday, we aired his chat with author Carly Fortune. I mean, she's pretty much Canada's reigning queen of summer romance. And today you're going to hear his conversation with the actor Jack Inanen. Jack started his career posting videos on TikTok, and he's been able to translate that into a budding acting career. He's one of the most exciting new actors coming out of Canada, and I'm going to leave it to Tom to tell you the rest.
1: So the title of Internet's boyfriend has been used a lot over the past, say, 15 years. Ryan Gosling, Pedro Pascal, Charles Melton, Michael B. Jordan, Bob Ray, the IKEA monkey, the kid who eats the McCain fries in that commercial. They've all worn the crown of Internet's boyfriend at one point or another. But there's a new kid on the block, I'm happy to say. Cambridge, Ontario's own Jack Inanen, which I find very hard to say. Jack Inanen. For those who live online, Jack will be familiar through his viral TikToks and Instagram reels, where he often plays like multiple characters at once who start casual conversations that get, well, they escalate quickly and they become very absurd and they're very, very funny. And when Jack started an acting career, critics started giving him a lot of praise for playing a broad spectrum of modern masculinity. I'm talking in two shows, Adults and Big Mistakes. And when he got cast in those two shows, the mainstream shows, his built-in sort of internet audience showed up in a big way.
2: You always, like, pull away from my touch.
3: I pull away from your touch? I'm at work.
2: Pull away from my touch. I know, but, like, you know that physical intimacy is my love language. I express my inside thoughts to you.
3: Yeah, I know. I think you're seeing your therapist a little bit too much.
2: He told me that you'd say that.
3: Okay.
1: Jack Inanen is now all over lists like Forbes 30 Under 30 in Hollywood, The Hollywood Reporter's Next Gen list, and Variety's Young Hollywood Distinction. So Jack was in Alberta for the Banff World Media Festival. So were we. He sat on this panel called Main Character Energy with other Canadian stars, some emerging, some more established. And they were talking about the push to fund more Canadian projects so people like him can stay and do the work they often have to leave this country in order to do. So we're going to talk a little bit about that. It was really fun to talk to Jack Inanen in Banff at the Banff Springs Hotel. I have to say, like, I felt like the before picture the whole time I was talking to him. Like, for five easy payments at $9.99, you can go from me. Anyway, watch the video. You'll see what I mean. Also, I got to get your Gen Z lingo in order. So before we get going, if you don't know the terms doxing, 6-7, skibbity toilet, doomer, or slopification, you may want to look them up. I'll wait. Okay, here's my conversation from Alberta with Jack Inanen. Jack, thanks for doing this.
2: Thank you so much for having me.
1: It's nice to meet you. I think you're so funny, and I think you're so good in these shows.
2: Thank
1: and
2: you.
1: It's and you're from Cambridge.
2: Cambridge, yeah, Cambridge, Ontario.
1: Who did you know was famous from Cambridge growing up? Did you have anyone in Cambridge?
2: I'm trying to think. I don't know if we did. There were some hockey players.
1: Louis DeBrusque is from Cambridge.
2: Okay.
1: He played for the Oilers.
2: Most of the guys are like Kitchener-Waterloo. There's not a ton out of Cambridge.
1: Yeah, because Blackberry's nearby, right?
2: Yeah,
1: Jim Balsillie from around there.
2: And they put us on.
1: There's a guy, Peter Zosky, who's like a really important CBC radio host. Like,
2: yes.
1: Performing. Yeah, he was from Galt.
2: Yes, I'm from Galt. So
1: I was going to say.

0: man, but I couldn't remember his name. That he I think is from my, he went to my high school, GCI. I'm really doxing myself, but there's like an alumni stairwell, and I remember him being on there and looking him up, and he was a real deal.
1: He was an incredible broadcaster. Yeah, Louis DeBrusque, the guy who invented IMAX, I found out is from Galt.
0: No way.
1: Yeah.
0: I don't think I knew that.
1: So there you go. I got to dox you a little bit more.
0: Please.
1: We found your website from when you were 14 years old.
0: Oh, no.
1: On like Weebly.com.
0: Yeah.
1: And it's a really interesting sort of snapshot of who you were at the time. It says like, I'm Jack, I'm 14. You say like, I was raised by loving parents, which I think is really sweet. And then you say like, I'm hoping to get involved in business.
0: Yeah.
1: There's a poetry section.
0: Really?
1: That's empty.
0: Okay. That adds up.
1: It's like an aspirational poetry section.
0: I think this was a school project. It's funny. I actually remember this was in the GCI library. We were doing that for a project.
1: Well, there's a section called My Hero.
0: Who do I say?
1: Chris Hadfield.
0: Chris Hadfield? I was going to say Chris Hadfield.
1: Yeah, okay. Chris Hadfield.
0: And I, that's so funny because I was probably 14 or 15. I love Chris Hadfield. Rock his mustache.
1: I was wondering, is that the inspiration for the mustache?
0: Not quite. That was a COVID. I was in quarantine and I remember shaving and I was just like, what happens if I don't shave here? And then that's been.
1: You said I look like Chris Hadfield.
0: Like my hero. I'm going to make it to the space station. But I went, my mom surprised me when I was a kid with got me his book for, I think for Christmas. And then we went.
1: That's under the what I'm reading section of the website.
0: No way.
1: Is the book. Yeah. That's right.
0: This is crazy.
1: Your buddy, I got you.
0: My mom got it for me for, I think for my birthday or for Christmas. And then we went, she told me we were going to go shopping. We went and we stopped in this plaza and we went to an Indigo and Chris Hadfield was there signing books.
1: He surprised
0: me and I got to shake his hand and he signed my book and I was shaking and I just think he's the coolest guy.
1: Is that why you went into astrophysics? Cause you studied astrophysics at U of T. Is that why?
0: I did. Well, he was part of the inspiration. I really loved and still love science. I've really had like even a renaissance the last year of getting back into science and space. And it was something I was decent at and was pursuing. And there were guys like that. There was a lot of cool guys like Neil deGrasse Tyson. There's the Brian Cox. There's Chris Hadfield who made space and science really accessible and fun to kids.
1: Yeah. They're like explainers.
0: Yeah.
1: They're great science explainers.
0: They're like the coolest dads you could imagine. I love my dad too. Yeah. But like they just explain.
1: I like how you imagine your dad on a YouTube comment right now.
0: We hate this kid.
1: Neil deGrasse Tyson doesn't pick you up from the mall. You know what I mean?
0: Taking up 6 hour practices. Nice, Neil deGrasse. But he was cool. I remember he had a moment on Twitter. He was on Twitter and he was like making Space Oddity. Like he had his guitar in space and I was like, this guy's awesome. He'd explain the physics of the ISS to like 13-year-old me. And I'm like, this guy's the coolest.
1: So you leave the astrophysics. You didn't complete it, right? You left the astrophysics to become a full-time content creator.
0: It was halfway through my second year at U of T where I was like, I can't do, I'm not, it was, I had like an identity crisis. And
1: second year identity crisis is crucial. Yeah, I know it very well. Yeah.
0: Do you?
1: Yeah, of course. Yeah. I think most people have it around second year where they're like, I'm in this program.
0: Yeah.
1: Is this really what I want to do in my life?
0: Because there's also sunk cost fallacy at that point.
1: Yeah.
0: And I fully threw in the towel and was like, what do I actually really love to do? And half of it's this. And then half of it was like, oh, I spent all my day making YouTube videos or making like stupid Snapchats, all this stuff.
2: Hi, how can I help you? I'm just looking to open up a checking account, please. We don't do that here, sir.
3: Oh,
2: well, can I open up a line of credit?
3: Sir, this is a sperm bank.
2: Oh, so do I have to go to like a sperm credit union or?
3: No, sir, this is a bank for sperm.
2: Wow, really? In 2020, you're gonna discriminate against me because I'm human? I'll have you know I actually was a sperm at one point, and so were you, actually. So maybe before you-
3: No, sir, this is a bank for sperm.
2: Why would I need a bank for my sperm, dude? I already got two on me. Called my tentacles.
3: Testicles.
1: I read this thing that was, you would like walk around Toronto, walk around the U of T campus, or like just walk around in general, and you'd be like inspired by the people you saw to make, like to come up with the characters for your TikTok.
0: Yeah.
1: Can you give me an example of that?
0: There's kind of two things. I have pretty bad OCD. And so I'm always like thinking of what is like the worst scenario happening. But I think that can be good where I look at people and I think about how would they act in an absurd situation. And I would, a lot of the time that'd be funny. Like I'd walk by a guy and he's like a character. I'm like, what would he be like to be stuck in an elevator with? Or like, what would these two people be like?

0: to be like in a plane crash and like living on an abandoned island by themselves. And that's where it came up with a lot of the ideas, is just imagining who these people are, like just people I'm passing by on the street, especially if there's like some, there's some eccentric people or just mix match people. Like this guy is this really scary biker guy, and this is like a 19-year-old TMU student, like working in fashion. Like, what would they be like if they had, if like they were in love and they were meeting each other's parents or something? And that's where I would come up with my, my ideas.
1: Can I tell you, I love the TikTok you did, where you were on Tinder and you were talking about the responses to people who wrote you on Tinder, and you have a great knowledge of Canadian prime ministers. Let me tell you that.
0: Thank you.
1: You knocked out, was it Kim Campbell?
0: Kim Campbell.
1: William Lyon Mackenzie King, mm-hmm. Stephen Harper.
0: Uh-huh. I like talking about Kim Campbell. I think that's a fun, I don't know. I like talking about our PMs.
1: Kim Campbell was prime minister, but didn't get elected. She didn't win an election. She won. I think someone stepped down and she stepped down.
0: I think one of the only ones, and she was in for like 2 months, I think, or 4 months.
2: Last but not freaking least, we got Kim Campbell coming in steaming hot with that Wine Taste the Stash. Love a good stash comment. Love a good stash opener. I had to hit her with the Perfer Daddy. Kimmy hit back. Meow. That's all there is to it, ladies and gents. I'm going to go on a date with Kim Campbell. I love you.
1: Acting was the plan. I know you did Office Movers.
0: Yeah.
1: Acting was something that, because you were on TikTok and blowing up and someone reaches out to you and said you should act?
0: A little bit. I always wanted to, but I think it was, I didn't really think that I could do it, to be honest, and didn't really think that I had access to that. And then it was through, I had a friend, great friend in Toronto, Jillian, who did this, was working on the show. And my first ever time on a set was for the sketch, on her sketch show called Bulges, which was...
1: That's that show that... that the Arkells guys did in Bulges. What's that called? The Dessert.
0: The Dessert.
1: Yeah, I saw that.
0: The Dessert. Yeah. So they did a
1: Bulges
0: special.
1: Was a Hooters parody.
0: Yeah, it's Hooters, but for the flip.
1: Yeah, for gentlemen.
0: And so it's for gentlemen, and, mm-hmm. and it opens up on my bulge. And that was also, I fully stuffed my pants. And then there was, I remember seeing like debate online, like, is that real? I'm like, not at all. Fully stuffed my pants.
1: Well, there goes question six. Right there,
0: so. Shit. But that was my first time ever on set. And that was just through like people I knew in Toronto. And then, Jay and Trey.
1: Office Movers
0: knew me through social media. But that was the first time we really met. And so then they gave me a shot on that. It was a character who had brain damage from a bicycle getting hit. And too many, like getting doored on a bike. And they're like, Jack's perfect for that. And so then I played a guy with brain damage for a little bit. And so that was my foray before adults was pretty much all my.
1: Thank you for saying the name of the show. I didn't know if it was adults or adults.
0: So I've learned it's a Canadianism.
1: Oh, really?
0: It's Americans say adults. We say if it's a noun, it's adults. If it's an adjective, it's adult. I'm an adult. I made an adult decision.
1: Oh, interesting.
0: I've learned because it's been a very.
1: Yeah, okay. I'm glad you did it because I wouldn't have been able to do it. But now I can. Now we'll cut that out and I'll sound like I know what I'm talking about. You go, I mean, it was pretty wild. Like you, I think you left Office Movers, the set at like midnight to get like a 6:30 a.m. flight to audition for adults.
0: Yeah.
1: And then you get it and you have to get a visa to be able to work in the U.S. Mm-hmm. And then you find out the show is shooting in Canada. Yeah.
0: And they shoot me right back. It was pretty intense. That was, I remember being so glad that it was. We shot Office Movers till like 12 or maybe 1 a.m. And then I was on a 6 a.m. flight out. So I was up at like 4. And I was so happy that I was so tired for the chem read for adults. Cause otherwise I would have been shitting my pants. Truly. I was so scared.
1: Yeah. The tiredness helped you be relaxed.
0: It did. I was
1: pretty driven relaxed. To do that kind of thing though. You must've been.
0: Oh, I was really excited. This was, I read the script for adults and was like that guy, Paul Baker is like, it was obviously like the laziest decision because I was like, I don't have to act for that. Like that can be, I can just play this. That is kind of me.
1: But he was originally from Colorado in the way he was written.
0: Yeah.
1: And then when they cast you, they decide to make it Canadian, allow you to be Canadian. Mm. Do you have any examples of that? Like, are there things that you brought to the character that weren't there that are specifically Canadian?
0: I think, not unfortunately, but my accent was why, because I couldn't hit the abouts. I think that there's it was fun that he's the newcomer and that he's very sweet. And I think that that's kind of how I felt moving to New York, where I felt like New Yorkers really assert themselves. And I think you have to assert yourself, but I felt very I didn't want to impose.
1: You're saying sorry all the time.
0: Saying sorry way too much.
1: Yeah.
0: And like people kind of give me shit.
1: Yeah.
0: I was with a new groomer the other day on a press thing and they were like, stop.

0: show Adults or Adults, depending on what side of the border you're on, which gave him his first big break in acting. The show follows a group of 20-somethings as they navigate the challenges of their generation. It's something Jack thinks about a lot, the difference between how Gen Z or Gen Z and older generations navigate and understand the world. That's where our very millennial, on my part, conversation picks up.
1: I think we're a generation that's been exposed to, exposed to everything really early and really full on. I think about that for Gen Alpha, like the people below me, how deeply exposed you are to everything. I hear my parents talk about some things or talk about global issues. And a lot of times, like, that sucks. But like, no, it's not here in Cambridge. And I think that we see everything all the time. We see all the strife. We see all the struggle across everything. And so I think there's I really do think there's a deep empathy in Gen Z and through young people, but also like a bit of a callousness in many ways, because we see everything, that there's a hopelessness to that. And I think that that's somewhat reflected in the show. And I think how people talk about, like, a lot of what I was fed growing up, like all my like French homework, like to learn French, was the material that they were giving was always about the environment going to shit and like how we're kind of cooked. Like a lot of what we learn is that the world's pretty and we're exposed to a lot of that. And so there's a lot of empathy that we're all trying to help each other, but there is also a lot of understanding that almost there's a lot of problems, and that
0: there's like a bit of an empathy and a bit of nihilism too.
1: I think so. I think there's deep nihilism to it. And I think you see that, like, not to get too into it, but like, I think you see that through a lot of my favorite humor, which is almost like absurdist or like Dadaism. And I see that, you know, especially with Gen Alpha, where you grow up, these kids are growing up in like AI world where like, yeah, what is real and what do I serve to the world? Like, what is my aspiration? Everything can kind of already be done by these other things. What do I do? And so there's like their humor is like 6-7, Skibbity Toilet, all this like these
0: pure absurdity,
1: pure nothingness, because like, oh, that's something goofy. Well, because nothing's really real. Like nothing, money's not real.
0: Money's turned into crypto.
1: Yeah, it's crypto. Like, even I'm trying to explain like prediction markets to my dad. Like when I talk to my dad about financial things, he's talking about the stock market and bonds, and I respect those institutions, but those institutions mean nothing to a lot of my friends, or especially Gen Alpha. It's like, how can we profit on prediction, like on Polymarket, and how do I make an AI agency? I'm like, oh, we're living in such different economies almost.
0: I know this doesn't really sound like it, but do you think that explains some of the humor of the show, of the adult show?
1: Totally. I think a lot of, sorry, what was such a tangent?
0: Yeah. I mean, yeah.
1: I think that that's a lot of the stuff with in the show, is that there's a lot of problems and like what it means to be an adult. What it means to be an adult to me, the gap between from me to my father versus my father to my grandfather and my grandfather to my great grandfather, that was very small. And I think that the gap is bigger. And so we're kind of, the show is about the relationships of these young adults trying to, damn, I said an American there. Or did I do it Canadian?
0: No, you did it right.
1: I did it right. How they can help each other, but also navigate this world that's kind of, I don't want to sound so nihilistic, but in many ways it feels like left for dead. Like they're just figuring out what it means to be,
0: how to make meaning out of this time that feels meaningless.
1: This identity that was an identity for many generations that doesn't really mean what it used to mean.
2: What's with the nail polish? You a fruitcake or something?
1: No. No, I'm not a fruitcake. No, that is, no.
2: Ah, because I was going to say, if you were a little fruity, I'd get your number and buy your gun.
1: I am fruity. I personally don't usually describe it like that. I usually say, like, fluid, mostly, but I am a fruitcake.
2: Are you lying to me right now?
1: No, sir.
2: You queer-baiting me?
1: Queer-baiting? No, what is the spectrum of your language? No.
0: But I think that goes to you becoming an actor at all. Like, I think there is a world, and no disrespect to, like, content or social media or TikTok. Like I lost 45 minutes to Reels last night.
1: Yeah.
0: But I think you could have stayed there because whatever, nothing means anything. Mm. I think the idea that you became an actor at all means like there's like a joy or there's some meaning in telling these kind of stories.
1: Totally.

0: And then you turned out to be very, very good at it. Like, and I know this is maybe the hard Canadian thing to hear, but when Dan Levy talks about you, he cast you in the Big Mistake show.
1: Yeah, yeah.
0: He talked to you, he said, like, what did he say? You are a singular actor with innate charisma and magnetism. I'm just going to sit there and let you have to hear that. Oh,
1: thank you.
0: It must be a strange thing to only have acted for a little while and to hear that kind of thing.
1: Truly, especially from someone like Dan, who I revere so much, and revere as also as a Canadian talent who has done, I mean, Schitt's Creek is unreal. And just his accepted, like anyone who, he really accepted me and gave me this opportunity, which I'm so grateful for. And I kind of back to that of the nihilism aspect of things, like to really work on something that means something, and to make meaning of things, and to meet someone like Dan and Rachel Sennett, who made the show, and everyone who acted in the show, Taylor and Laurie and Elizabeth, everyone who was a part of it, who really cares so deeply about something, has given so much meaning to my life, because social media is incredible. And I love having fun on there. And
0: you're the first person to say social media is incredible.
1: Well, I will also say my perspective has changed lately. I think social media is incredible for creativity. I think that it's not, I struggle trying to find it as a net positive.
0: Socially, yeah, I get it.
1: Socially, yeah, I guess that's a hard, I need to think more before I make that take. But it's incredible for, what I meant is it's incredible for how I can present myself creatively. But working on a show and working with someone like Dan on a project that means so much makes this all feel worthwhile. Like, because you can get on social media and be like, what is the point of this? And this feels like, yeah, I'm making art.
0: Yeah, I can go on there and feel like they figured out the thing that will most grab my attention, but isn't necessarily the best thing for me.
1: Yeah, totally. Like that's the, yeah, I have many thoughts on social media, but it's.
0: Do you still do it? Do you still make?
1: Not so much anymore. I really kind of fell out of love with it. I think with this, I've become a little bit of a doomer when it comes to a lot of kind of like the techno-feudalism of the world and a lot of these big tech guys and AI of it all and the slopification of social media in the last few years. Like, I think there was a really golden period I was a part of and I am so grateful for. But I struggled to see a lot of value in time spent on there.
0: Yeah.
1: And I love seeing people. There are some people who make great stuff, really beautiful art on social media. And I think that's incredible to showcase that art and to have no barrier to accessibility on there.
0: Yeah.
1: But the kind of slopification of it in the last few years has really
0: yeah.
1: like punched the nihilism up a couple notches.

That's a little bit of the song Bad Advice from the FX show Adults. The actor Jack Innanen from Cambridge, Ontario, stars on that show. You've been listening to his conversation with Tom Power from the Banff World Media Festival. And coming up, Jack will tell you about almost joining the biggest show on the planet right now. Hint, it's a Canadian show. And how the process of that not only put him in the most intense spotlight that he's ever felt, it also changed his relationship with social media. That's after this.

This is your Environment Canada weather update. I'm Sarah Blackmore. Around St. John's and vicinity in the Avalon Peninsula today, the high will be 24, except 16 along some parts of the coast. Should be a mix of sun and cloud in the afternoon on the Avalon. Same thing around Clarenville and Terra Nova. Fog patches will dissipate near noon, and it's a high of 24. Humidex of 31. Around Grand Falls, Windsor and vicinity, again, the drizzle should end near noon, then a mix of sun and cloud and a humidex of 30. For the interior, showers or drizzle end this morning. Then it's cloudy.

0: and then the showers come back late in the afternoon with a risk of thunderstorms. On the south coast, the showers or drizzle should end around noon. Then it's a mix of sun and cloud for the afternoon. On the west coast of the island, a similar story. Showers or drizzle in the morning, then mainly cloudy, and then showers again in the afternoon with a risk of thunderstorms. A high of 23, except 16 along the coast, and a humidex of 30 in Corner Brook today. On the northern peninsula, it should be a mix of sun and cloud by the afternoon. Highs are around 12 or 14. In Labrador today, for Labrador City and Wabush, there's a chance of showers this morning. And then definite rain in the afternoon, around 2 millimeters and a risk of thunderstorms. Local smoke continues to be in the air. Winds are northwest, gusting to 40 and a high of 18. For Upper Lake Melville and Eagle River, thunderstorms there as well. More like 5 to 10 millimeters of rain and a high of 20. On the north coast of Labrador, about 5 to 10 millimeters of rain there. Then on the south coast of Labrador, it clears off today with temperatures in the mid-teens. And that's your weather. I'm Sarah Blackmore.
1: Ali Hassan sitting in for Tom Power. You're listening to Q, and you're in the middle of Tom's conversation with the Canadian actor Jack Innanen from the Banff World Media Festival. Jack started off making these viral TikTok videos, but he's been steadily building his acting career. And maybe you've seen him on TV shows like FX's Adults, about a group of 20-somethings trying to make it in New York, or on the Dan Levy Netflix show Big Mistakes. Anyway, I'll throw it back to Tom now for the rest of that chat.
2: All right, so you might have heard Jack Innanen, who's an actor from Cambridge, Ontario, talk about how deeply satisfying it is to work on projects with meaning, especially projects that feel very Canadian or have him work with Canadians, like he got to work with Dan Levy on the show Big Mistakes. But if you were yelling at your radio right now as soon as you heard Jack Innanen, ask him about Heated Rivalry. Hold your horses. Also, if you have no idea what I'm talking about, no problem. Here's the deal. Earlier in the year, Jack Innanen posted a video to his social channels, talking to camera, addressing fellow Canadian Jacob Tierney, making his case to be cast on season 2 of the hit viral show Heated Rivalry.
3: Jacob Tierney, I'm available for that second season. Just putting that out there. I'm from Southern Ontario. I played single A, center, and left wing. Preferred center, though. U of T 2019 intramural champions. I know my way around a puck. Let's just say that, brother.
2: So fans picked up on the idea, and a full-blown campaign nearly broke the internet. The press kept on asking him about it. He admitted he had had some talks. Then a few weeks ago, it was leaked by someone in production that Jack had been offered a part but had to turn it down due to scheduling. Story over, right? Well, not necessarily. I just didn't want Jack to have to, like, go through the, oh, well, I wanted to be in it, but now I'm not in it anymore, you know? Just like, I felt like I could tell the whole conversation that, like, it was in his mind that everything he says now gets, like, printed. Everything he says now becomes, like, a headline. And I was just wondering, like, how does that experience affect him? How does that experience affect Jack? He sees himself as much more of an introvert than people would ever think. What is it like to get all that kind of attention and have sort of a running narrative about you going on all the time? That's where we pick things up.
4: So you asked, you kind of like did a big campaign to be on Heated Rivalry, and then you, it didn't happen. And, you know, for scheduling and a bunch of stuff, but just like, that just seemed like a lot of attention. That just seemed like a lot of attention on you. And I wonder if you could just talk to me, because I don't know many people who have had that experience. And I want to know if you could just talk to me a little bit about what that was sort of like, to have that sort of like amount of, I mean, when I was did the last minute Google search before I came in, that's kind of what it was.
5: Yeah, it's.
4: And by the way, don't worry about it. Like, if you can't.
5: No, fine. I appreciate it. Well, on that side, I think it's an incredible show, and I'm really excited to see what they do with that. It didn't work out.
4: Yeah, it's a joke. That's fine.
5: But I do on the attention thing. That was the most attention I've ever received on anything, and that was definitely an interesting. Like exploration in myself of like my relationship with attention. Cause I'm not a big, and I find that's so contrasting to this world that we live in, where like in the entertainment world, where I don't love attention. I like, I'm definitely like much more of an introverted person. And
4: you don't give a lot of hold yourself online, which I really admire.
5: But it definitely, it explored my relationship with attention, and, I was talking to people lately, and I wonder if this is a Gen Z thing too, where it's an interesting

0: balance between wanting to, I think there's an innate, like any performer, there's like an innate wish to be revered for your work or to be appreciated for your work.
1: Yeah.
0: And for balance
1: to
0: that.
1: Land on somewhere.
0: Yeah. And for it to land, like to, for it to, those are the kind of the three things I see. For your work to have genuine impact and your art to be impactful to people.
1: Yeah.
0: There's a selfish desire to be revered and people appreciate what you do. And then there's this opposing force of anonymity and like a very human aspect of desire for anonymity or for personal things to be personal and just it's strange to be talked about
1: by many
0: people is something I'm learning, like as you said, like I haven't been acting for so long and that's definitely something that has been new to me,
1: man, especially if the OCD thing. I mean, like I think the reason I can't do it is I don't know where I am with it now, but like pretty rough anxiety, panic attacks and that kind of stuff. I just found like, it was like if I wanted to trigger that, I could just go on social media. Mm-hmm. And if you have any of that stuff too, I can imagine you gotta be careful with it, you know?
0: Yeah. Yeah. I think it weirdly, it can be triggering to all that, but I think the more it happens, the better I deal with it. And that honestly,
1: it's exposure.
0: Yeah. In a weird way, it's been exposure therapy in a way.
1: When I was telling people I was talking to you, people were really excited about it because they said to me, "Oh, you're going to love him. He's very, very Canadian."
0: Okay.
1: And I found that I've been doing the show for 10 years now, and I found that when Canadian actors would come on, sort of the early days, there was sort of like a they couldn't waitness to go to the U.S. and they would often say things to me like, "Well, what's the big difference? You know, like why do I have to? You know, but you seem very proud of it." Deeply. You seem to talk about it and you seem to embrace it, not in sort of like a cliched way, in your career and in your roles. Does it feel like a different, I guess you can't compare it with anything, but does it feel like a different time where you can embrace your Canadian-ness in this industry a bit more?
0: I think so. I think Canada's just having an incredible moment on the media front in so many ways. Like there's incredible projects and, like again,
1: Peter Robert and Schitt's Creek,
0: Dan Levy did with Big Mistakes, a lot of Canadian DNA in that. It's the Nirvana, the band, the show, the movie.
1: Yeah.
0: A lot of really, really, really cool stuff. We're talking North of North, like really cool Canadian stories coming out. But it is interesting because I think as a Canadian, I think a lot of my identity as a Canadian was contrasted to who we aren't compared to the United States. And I think that in my head, we're quite similar. And then it wasn't until moving to New York, I was like, oh, we're so different. And there are so many, I do have a deep pride for Canada and I deeply love Canada and I was born here and I'm going to die here. And I love the people here so much. And I love the culture. Like there really is nothing like it. I thought we were so much more similar to the States until I moved to the States and I was like, oh, we're not. And I will always be so deeply proud of all the things that make us unique and make us different. And I think that's something like Office Movers, where I try to explain like what a Toronto man's is to someone from the States. And I'm like, oh, you don't get it. You don't get it. Or like what it's like to be out in Newfoundland. I was like, yeah, that's just like, there's nothing like this. And there's such a moment in Canada and there's so many cool stories being told. And I'm so deeply proud to represent that. And I don't even think I really recognized my Canadianness until I went away and I was like, oh, I'm Canadian to the bones. I'm very proud.
1: You're also potentially the most famous person ever from Cambridge. have you met Chris Hadfield yet?
0: Chris Hadfield?
1: Yeah.
0: Just through that book signing.
1: Not since.
0: No, I would love to shake his hand.
1: We should do it. You should play him in a show.
0: I would love to play a young Chris Hadfield.
1: You should play young Chris Hadfield.
0: We were just going to say just Chris Hadfield.
1: Young Chris Hadfield.
0: Love to. Oh, I would love to. Chris, if you're in the works, I mean, that'd be something.
1: Let's just walk out there. This is, you know, this is the Banff thing. We can walk out and just say, Jack will do it.
0: Yeah.
1: Yeah. Man, I think it's just, you're such an amazing story and such a thoughtful guy.
0: Thank you so much.
1: Both who you are and the kind of time we're in and that's kind of rare. And I'm just, on behalf of the Canadians everywhere, like very proud of you. Very proud of
0: you. Thank you so much.
1: Nice to meet you.
2: That was Tom Power's conversation with the actor Jack Inanen from the Banff World Media Festival. You can see him in the Netflix show Big Mistakes and on the FX show Adults, which returns for season two this summer. And actually, it starts with an episode that focuses on Paul Baker, the character that Jack plays. Jack Inanen was in Banff to take part in a panel called Main Character Energy, Canadian Actors Made for the Global Stage.

0: Now, if you grew up in a small village or a remote community, there are a lot of ways you could feel about going back to your hometown. It might feel warm and inviting, like the old saying, you can always come back home. Or maybe you feel like a stranger and it's more like you can never go home again. Either way, you're probably flooded with memories, good and bad. But if you're not from a small town and you don't really know what that's like, I can guarantee you one thing. Most people don't go back to their small village in northern Saskatchewan to cast a bunch of community members in a big deal feature film. But Gail Maurice did when she set out to make her new movie, Bloodlines. It's a movie about two women who meet and fall in love in a small Métis community while one searches for her biological family and the other deals with her mother re-entering her life. The film's dialogue features Métchif, a Métis language with under 2,000 speakers worldwide. Gail is one of those speakers. She grew up speaking Métchif in the small 700-person community of Beauval, Saskatchewan. And not only did she pull from her own language to write, direct, and act in Bloodlines, Gail cast her own mother and some of the people she grew up with to star alongside her. That's what Tom and Gail got into when she joined him in studio to talk about her new film. Here's Tom's conversation with Gail Maurice.
1: Congratulations on the film. I really loved it.
2: Thank you so much.
1: How are you feeling now that it's out?
2: I'm excited. We had a pre-theatrical a couple days ago in Saskatoon.
1: Oh, did you?
2: It was just for the Métis, like, nation of Saskatchewan. So just basically taking it back home for family and friends and saying thank you, you know. And so it was really powerful to see my mom and, you know, Bertha and Mary, who are from my community, and community members watching the film with them, you know, seeing themselves on the big screen. So yeah, so that was special.
1: I bet it was beautiful or at least meaningful to be able to sit in that room, especially for their elders, to be able to sit in that room and say, oh, look, there's my language in the movie.
2: Yeah. You know, the person moderating our Q&A, Laura Burnoff, works for the Métis Nation of Saskatchewan, and she said it was so powerful to hear our language, you know, in mainstream theaters.
1: Yeah.
2: You know, it's never been done.
1: Can I ask one question about it, about the language?
2: Yeah.
1: I loved the, I bet there's an equivalent to this in every language, but can I do it?
2: Yeah.
1: Can you? That is the expression that comes up the most in this film.
2: Yeah.
1: What is E? Can you do it again?
2: E.
1: What does that mean?
2: No way. You know, it's just that kind of thing, yeah.
1: We say, don't be talking.
2: Yeah, don't be talking.
1: Go away. Go on.
2: Yeah.
1: I mean, that it must have been fun to be able to put even just moments like that in the film.
2: Yeah, yeah, and so every character is authentically cast. So the three grannies, they are Métchif speakers because you can't teach the nuances of a language to someone who doesn't know the language. Dana Solomon, who plays Beatrice, had to learn her Métchif lines. She's an Anishinaabe. Mm-hmm. But she did an incredible job. Like, you wouldn't be able to even tell that she wasn't a speaker. And for ones like the grannies and my character, where we speak a lot, you have to be a speaker so that you could do those E's and, you know.
1: So there's so, I mean, people can hear, there's so much I have a hard time with this word, specificity.
2: Yeah.
1: Of not just, you know, Métis culture, but like this community's Métis culture and also Métchif. Mm-hmm. Can you tell us, I read about this, can you tell us how you cast this movie? Because it's not, you couldn't exactly go to Hollywood and hire a casting director, could you?
2: Yeah, so we went to my village and put out a casting call because we did need the authentic speakers.
1: How many people are there now?
2: In my village? Yeah. 700.
1: So 700, how do you get the word out about the casting call?
2: There's a radio station. And not a radio, a TV station with a local, like CIPI.
1: Like a transmitter.
2: Yeah.

0: like community news.
1: Okay.
0: So you put it on community news, or there's also a Facebook page now. They're getting fancy. So put it in the Métis community. So there's Buffalo Narrows, Jans Bay, Green Lake, Beauval, and Isle of Cross.
1: What kind of reception, what kind of response did you get when it came out that you were cast in a movie in Beauval?
0: So that's the thing. They probably didn't realize that it would be in theaters. You know, it's never been done before. So they probably thought it was something like maybe like the equivalent of a school play or, you know, I had done shorts before and I screened one of them at the school, the local high school. And yeah, so they probably didn't realize how, you know, nationwide it was.
1: Did people show up? Did people come out to audition?
0: Yeah, people came and it was...
1: Didn't you know them? Did you know the people?
0: Yeah. You know everybody. So, yeah, so there's like childhood friends that came and, you know, and it kind of felt awkward because if they didn't make it, and a lot of them didn't. So now you see them, you know, this movie's made, but yeah, it's, yeah, it is what it is.
1: Hey, they got to start practicing.
0: Yeah.
1: Were there, and seriousness, and maybe you can't tell me this, you had hired people who had never really acted before from your community. Were there moments on set where you were like, oh, wow, yeah, these are not actors?
0: Yeah, so they weren't actors, and neither was Derica, who plays Chani. She had
1: one of the leads.
0: Yeah, so she had done background, I think, in Letterkenny.
1: Yeah.
0: So no, the grannies, some of them, I think, had never flown.
1: Because right, you didn't shoot this in Beauval.
0: No, we shot it in North
1: Bay.
0: Yeah, North Bay and Nipissing First Nation and a little community outside of North Bay.
1: So some of them hadn't flown before.
0: Yeah, and we had to take them out of the village. So they had left home for 6 weeks to come and shoot this film. So they had never been on set before. They had, you know, it was a big shock to them because they didn't expect over 100 cast, like crew, you know. So for them to enter this world, not only to leave a world where we all know each other, this little community, but to enter a world where they're surrounded by hundreds of crew looking at them with cameras, it was quite something for them. And to memorize these lines, one granny came and she didn't know her lines. So I told her, I said, you have to learn your lines. You better learn your lines or I'm sending you back. You know, it's like, this is serious stuff, right? You know, so once she saw, you know, the crew and how we work and the speed with which we have to work, she went home and learned her lines, yeah.
1: I love that. I mean, it's a beautiful thing that they had... You had cast some folks in this to be in this film mm-hmm. who had never even really left the village at mm-hmm. all mm-hmm. and much less been on a plane mm-hmm. and much less had been away for 6 weeks.
0: Yeah. And by the time we finished, they were crying because they had never felt so taken care of in their lives. Like a lot of them have had rough lives and, you know, difficult lives and had never had such care given to them and respect, so they, yeah.
2: I'm Ali Hassan, sitting in for Tom Power. You're in the middle of Tom's conversation with director and actor Gail Maurice. So the women that Gail keep talking about are known as the Granny Gang in the film, and I have to say they are scene stealers. The Granny Gang are a group of three elders in the village who show up when the main character, Beatrice, or her mother, Leonor, need advice or they need some straightening out. And, well, they don't hold back. Gail cast her own mom to play one of the members of the Granny Gang. And you can imagine it's pretty vulnerable directing your own mother in your film. And it was especially vulnerable because this film is loosely inspired by Gail's own life. And her own mom wasn't always present in her childhood. So in the film, Gail plays Beatrice's mother, Leonor, who comes back to town years after leaving, now sober, and looking to reconnect with her daughter. And while this isn't exactly what happened to Gail, when her mom read the script, she saw herself in Leonor, Gail's character. And that's what Gail talks to Tom about next.
0: My mom called me and she goes, "My girl, this is about me." And she was crying. And I said, "No, Mom," I said, "it's not about you. It's just a story. It's you know, a made-up story, you know." But at the same time, like, she could see, like, probably little essences of herself in the story, you know, which makes it, like I

0: say personal.
1: Did you see them? Like, did you know you were writing about your mom, or did that surprise you that she saw herself in the character?
0: No.
1: You kind of knew.
0: Yeah. Yeah. I make films. I don't want people to think that this is like a super downer film, but I make films that have serious topics, but they also have laughter in it. But I did want to show the realities of, children that feel abandoned by their mom when, they think that alcohol takes priority over them, right? They have that sense of loss of a parent, and then the opportunity to know, the mom in Beatrice's case. So she has that feeling that her mom left her.
1: Yeah, that thing that you're... That you play the mom returning. Mm. There's a world in which I make it sound like you made this film to play that mom, to play your mother. But like, from what I understand, you didn't intentionally plan to do that, to play the mother character in this, right?
0: No, I always meant to play Beatrice. Because I was it's about a kick-ass young woman who falls in love with another woman. And so that was my life when I was writing it. But then it took so long to fund that I aged out and now I'm playing the mom. And at one point when I'm looking back at it, I don't see myself when I'm watching this film. I don't see myself. It's not me. It's Leonor.
1: Yeah.
0: But at one point when, she's hugging her daughter and I'm thinking to myself as Gail, I'm not old enough to be this person's mom. It's like, what the hell is going on? Anyways, so.
1: Can I play, is it cool with you? Because you also cast your mom in the film.
0: Yeah.
1: I got a clip from it. Can I
0: sure.
1: play it? Okay,
0: yeah.
1: Let's take a listen to it. I should have mentioned that it's in Michif. Would you mind telling us what we heard just then?
0: So, Leonor is the saying, I wonder if she'll ever forgive me. And then Josephine, who's my mom in real life, says, you have to tell her. And then my character goes, I can't.
1: The mother that you play is talking to an elder in her community and saying, will my daughter, forgive me?
0: Mm-hmm.
1: Again, I'm not trying to Barbara Walters you here. That's your own mom in that scene.
0: Yeah.
1: Tell me a little bit about filming that scene.
0: So this is what I mean. Like it was such a surreal and such a powerful moment to be in this scene with my mom and my character saying, I wonder if my daughter will ever forgive me. I'm looking at my mom, looking at me with our Gail and Maggie eyes saying this. And so, my mom starts to cry because she's seeing Gail asking her, Maggie, if I'll ever forgive her,
1: Yeah. I mean, Gail, to be honest, it's a lot. It's a lot. It's a lot for you as a filmmaker to process. I can tell. Making the film.
0: Yeah, but it was I felt so honored and privileged and blessed to have that moment with my mom, because not once did she ever break out of character, even though we were seeing each other as Gail and Maggie. She still stayed in character as Josephine because she knew how important this film was for me to tell, and it was really healing for me to go into set every day to hear my language for 6 weeks. I haven't had that since I left home when I was 18. So it was such going into work every day was so much, I was so joy-filled, and to have these moments with my mom was just cherry on top, if that's how you say it.
1: did she talk to you about it afterwards?
0: She was just she's really proud.
1: Yeah,
0: and then she also knows, alcoholism is just it's a reality in communities, and there's no shame in it. You know, it is what it is.
1: Yeah.
0: But also, you know, people are who they are because of how they're raised. You know, Beatrice in the film is the way she is because of how she was raised. You know, I, Gail, am a strong, proud Métis woman because of the way I was raised, and I would never change anything.
1: God love you.
0: Yeah.
1: Thanks for talking to me about that part. I didn't know how to talk to you about it.
0: Yeah. Thanks.
1: It can't be easy to get into. Thanks.
0: Thank you.
1: What are your hopes for this film? What's success for you for this film?
0: You know, I hope that. So when we had that pre-theatrical in Saskatoon, there was at the very end, there was so many people that came up to me and talked to me afterwards.
1: Oh yeah, really?
0: And there was two guys that stood at the end and they waited. And they introduced themselves as two Afghan men. And I said, wow. And they said, yeah, we saw, you know, a listing at university to come and watch a film about Métis culture and identity and being queer. And he goes, we wanted to learn more about Indigenous people. So we brought some friends. So they brought other new Canadians to come to the film. And to me, I thought that was so touching because there wasn't very many white people in the audience. It was all Indigenous or, you know.
1: Afghan.
0: Yeah.
1: Yeah.
0: And so I would love it if more people in Canada actually watched Indigenous films, you know. And it's an Indigenous film, but it's also.
1: It's a love story.
0: Yeah.
1: It's a story about family.
0: Yeah.
1: Yeah.
0: Identity, family. You can learn about Métis culture. Which is why I said I did it is because, you know, I walk on the streets and I say to people that I'm Métis and they don't know what that is, you know. They don't know that we jig. They don't know that we have our unique language that has French in it. They don't know that we're half French and, you know. And if there's even, like, a few hundred that see it, then that's great.
1: It's a really, really beautiful thing you did, Gail. Congratulations
0: thank
1: on it.
0: Thank you so much.
1: I hope everyone gets to see it. Thank you for coming in.
0: Thank you for having me.
2: Gail Maurice is a writer, director, actor, and producer, originally from Beauval, Saskatchewan. Her new film, Bloodlines, is out now in select theaters. That is it for Q today. Q this week was produced by Simi Bassi, Nathan Chisholm, Ben Edwards, Vanessa Greco, Vanessa Nigro, Cora Najawan, Liv Pasquarelli, Adriel Smiley, Caitlin Swan, and Catherine Stockhausen. Our digital team is Sabina Wex, Vivian Rashad, Julia Whalen, and March Mercanti. Our production assistant is Zoe Morris. Sam Hashimi and Shirley Gao were our engineers. Our director is Glory Omatayo. Our senior producer this week is Diane Iros. And Beza Sefa is our executive producer. I'm Ali Hassan, sitting in for Tom Power. Was a trip this week. I'll see you again real soon.
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2: This is CBC News. I'm Sarah Blackmore. Some residents in Labrador West can return to their normal routines today after evacuation orders have been lifted in several areas. A wildfire burning 12 kilometers from Labrador City at Walsh's River caused concern this week. Four different areas were evacuated. Some rain over the last 2 days has been helpful in fire suppression efforts, and though the fire is

0: still listed as out of control on the province's wildfire dashboard. As of yesterday afternoon, evacuation orders were lifted in three places: Dooley Lake, Throne Lake, and the Tamarack Golf Course. However, Walsh River remains evacuated until further notice. Jordan Brown is the mayor of Labrador City.
1: From what we have gathered so far, that there has been, no uptake in the overnight shelter. A few people have reached out to the Red Cross to let them know they've been evacuated and that, and checking in with them about other things. So that was the Red Cross is still available. They're still there. They're still helping. And if you do need anything, there's still a number. We've posted it on our Town of Labrador City Facebook page. If there's anything that you need to speak with them about, they're available.
0: There are 28 wildfires currently burning across the province. Of those, 26 are in Labrador, 5 outside of Labrador City and Wabush. In national news, Alberta and Ottawa are proposing a new oil pipeline project to the West Coast. It would carry more than 1 million barrels a day through British Columbia. The CBC's Rafi Bujukanyan has reaction.
2: It's getting praise from where you might expect, like the Calgary Chamber of Commerce, which says the energy sector needs certainty and investment. And this is an investment. The pipeline is expected to cost at least $35 billion, mostly paid for by the Canadian taxpayer. Yesterday evening, Mark Carney and Alberta Premier Danielle Smith announced the pipeline will be handled by the Federal Crown Corporation that owns Trans Mountain, with a 10% stake from Pembina Pipeline. Like Trans Mountain, it will run from around Edmonton to southern BC. Now the federal government has to make a call by October 1st on whether this project fits in the national interest. And once that's done, the pipeline can get fast-tracked through approvals, presumably construction by September of next year. It could take up to 6 years to build, though. Rafi Bujukanyan, CBC News, Ottawa.
0: And it's once again time for Calgary's annual makeover, where people ditch their suits for boots and top it off with a cowboy hat. The Calgary Stampede is now underway, with many lined up along this morning's parade route. But as the CBC's Colleen Underwood reports, it's not just a 10-day party. It's also a time for local businesses to make a lot of money.
3: 3, 2, 1!
4: Tourism Calgary's Alicia Reynolds kicks off the Calgary Stampede at a pancake breakfast. The annual celebration of all things Western will welcome more than 1 million visitors over the next 10 days.
5: We are so fortunate to be home to the greatest outdoor show on earth.
4: Fortunate in part because of the fortunes to be made. The Calgary Stampede says it generated nearly $400 million of economic benefits in Alberta last year. Stampede CEO Joel Cowley says, based on credit card data, local businesses experienced an 18% jump in sales. Ruhi Ismail-Teja with the Calgary Chamber of Commerce says it's something businesses can count on during a time of rising costs, trade uncertainty, and ongoing questions about Alberta's future in Canada.
6: An event that every year provides an important boost when many businesses need it most.
4: Colleen Underwood, CBC News, Calgary.
0: Finally, in international news, Indonesia authorities say they've recovered the body of an American pilot killed by a rebel group. A military helicopter descends onto a remote hill where the pilot and his burned-out plane were found. Rebel separatists in the eastern Papua region say they targeted Nicholas Goslin. They say he was flying Indonesian troops into the conflict zone. The rebels say the killing is to send a message to both the U.S. and Indonesian governments.

0: that's your news. As for weather, there continues to be an air quality warning in effect in western Labrador today because of wildfire smoke. Otherwise, most areas in the province can expect rain either this afternoon or this evening. There's a risk of thunderstorms today for many areas on the island, like from Green Bay all the way over to the west coast. And as well, thunderstorms in Labrador West, Churchill Falls, Upper Lake Melville, and Eagle River. That's your news and weather. I'm Sarah Blackmore.
1: Okay, so if there's a World Cup of pop music, maybe it would be the Eurovision Song Contest. Because that is where countries from around the world are trying to upstage each other with the most over-the-top performances of the most over-the-top songs. And this week we found out that Canada is going to be one of those countries. I'm Ransom Play City for Elamine Abdel Mahmoud. This is Commotion. Emily Hanskamp, Garvia Bailey, Mel Wood, they're here to get into the latest Eurovision.

0: That is Dara from Bulgaria with the song Bangaranga, which won Eurovision back in May. That song gives me kind of anxiety, by the way, like the energy of it all. But look, as we were saying, next year, Canada is going to enter this song contest for the very first time. And that's going to make Canada the first country to join since Australia more than 10 years ago. Mel, can you talk to us about the cultural and political significance of Canada joining Eurovision in this moment?
1: Yeah, I mean, to start, Europop should kind of make you stressed and anxious all the time. So I think that's a very like reasonable reaction to Europop. You know, I think this is a long time coming. I think, you know, Canadian fans have been calling for this for a long time. But it's a really fascinating year for this to be happening, because I think there are kind of two political flavors at play to Canada joining Eurovision at this moment. And I think on the positive side, you have this larger national effort to scooch ourselves away from America and towards Europe, culturally, identity-wise, vibes-wise. And like, rather than being America's little brother, we'd rather be the cool nephew to Europe. And by joining Eurovision, you kind of are participating in that kind of cultural shift. At the same time, 2026 for Eurovision is not like peak everybody loves Eurovision, because there are active boycotts going on around Israel's continued participation and Eurovision's continued allowing of Israel to participate in Eurovision. You know, this year in 2026, we saw five countries, including like big players like Ireland and Iceland, boycott the competition altogether. So it is maybe not as publicly popular as it would have been 10 years ago to be joining Eurovision, because Eurovision is kind of not in the best graces with a lot of people in the world right now because of that continued support of Israel. So it's a weird time to do it. It felt like weird timing in my mind. I was like, even if you just wait a few years until all of this is sorted out, maybe. But Canada is there. They are ready to bring our own version of Europop, and we will see how that works and how that is received by audiences who, again, have a very good reasons to be very skeptical of Eurovision, the institution, right now.
0: Yeah, because that's interesting. That's the version, that's the argument I've constantly heard in my feed, like kind of the scabby nature of joining it at this time. I never heard the counter argument of, hey, this is a moment to get us as far away from the U.S. as possible. Emily, I mean, how are you feeling about this news?
2: Yeah, I mean, to Mel's point, certainly not to gloss over the political realities right now. It is an interesting time for us to be, you know, joining. I understand that. But at the same time, if I can devil's advocate for a moment, you know, it is at one point us, you know, getting closer to Europe. But also, I think this is an interesting time for us, the everlasting question of what is our cultural identity. The opportunity for us to enter Eurovision forces us, in a sense, collectively and individually among our friends and networks to discuss, you know, what do we want to put forward? What, who is the artist, the genre, the style, the language even that we're going to put forward as representing Canada? And I think that we do need a sort of gentle push forward into that conversation to really establish that politically. That's something that we're doing as well right now. And socially, I think culturally, this is a great opportunity in Eurovision for us to step forward, have that conversation, even if we step in it and make the wrong decision the first couple of years. But it's something for us to kind of figure out together. And I think that's an exciting opportunity from where I'm sitting.
0: Well, you know, where you're sitting, by the way, is in Quebec, right? I mean, you're from Quebec, and it's interesting because we have had actually produced a couple of Eurovision contestants from Quebec in the past, Celine Dion and Lazara, and they were, of course, representing other countries in that competition. Would you say that there's actually more enthusiasm for Eurovision in Quebec more so than other parts of the country?
2: Yeah, I wouldn't even just say enthusiasm. I would say, you know, just default awareness. I think that people waking up to the news yesterday in Canada, you know, I don't know how many people woke up and said, yes, finally, and how many people, their first reaction across Canada was like, Eurovision, why are we in it? I'm kind of confused. They had to maybe look into it to kind of understand how Canada's in there in the first place. You know, Quebec does have certainly stronger cultural ties to Europe, but therein lies another interesting obstacle and challenge that I'm really curious to see how it unfolds, right? Is this language issue. So,

0: why people certainly have more familiarity with Eurovision, but is it going to be a French language artist? Is it going to be an English language artist? Is it going to be another language artist? We have so many languages represented across this country. So it's really interesting how this might flare up or quell the tensions that are already existing within Canadian cultural ecosystem here.
1: This sounds very stressful, this whole Eurovision thing. But it's like, Garvey, look.
0: I got my popcorn. I'm ready to go.
1: Garvey, look, I mean, look, on top of anxiety-inducing music, I mean, and being stressful, Eurovision is known for, you know, being people being brash and very over the top and in your face, which, you know, maybe aren't qualities we associate with Canadian, right? So do you think that Canada has what it takes to compete on that level?
2: Yeah, you know, yes and no. Mm. I think speaking with Emily being in Quebec, I think that if we're leaning into our Cirque du Soleil's and our la la la human steps and, you know, if we can go in that direction, because we are not known for being spectacular other than our, you know, Quebec counterparts, our brothers and sisters in Quebec that know about spectacle, you know, maybe Lepage will get in here and help us out. But what we are known for is tremendous songwriting. You know, like we are known as a nation that can write a song. So I think we've got that locked in. But the spectacle part is the part where I think that we we're going to have to make sure that full cultural representation is in play and that we are very much leaning into Quebec for help, you know, in that part of things. So I don't know. We've got Peaches. Mm. She's got spectacle, you know, why not? So I think we've got it. But as Mel said, I think it might take a few years for us to actually sink into what our potential could be in Eurovision.
1: I think we also forget what we have in our arsenal. Like until you said Cirque du Soleil, like I forgot that that's a Canadian institution. It's like, oh yeah, bust them out.
2: Yeah, like I want to see someone twisted up in like a complete pretzel, but also hitting those notes. Like, right. Let's get that combo going.
1: Yeah, yeah, I love that. Well, okay, so then in that spirit then, let's actually go around the table. If y'all were going to nominate an artist to then represent Canada on the Cirque du Soleil and songwriting front next year, who's it going to be? Emily, I'm going to start with you.
0: I mean, I'm just thinking of Peaches on the stage, and that's just so incredible. And that vision, you know, the first artist that came to mind was Jeremy Dutcher. Mm. Jeremy Dutcher can do camp theatricality, can do substance and talent, can rock and win over any size stage and audience. And I would absolutely stand behind as a Canadian Jeremy Dutcher as my representative as Eurovision. I don't know, Jeremy, if you're into it, but I vote for you.
1: From Polaris to Eurovision. That sounds like a perfect journey right there. Garvia, what are you thinking?
2: You know what? We've already went. Celine Dion has already won once.
1: Mm.
2: Why don't we go to a known, you know, we already know she's a winner. Let's put our horse in there.
1: Yeah.
2: Put Celine in. Get her in there again.
1: Yeah.
2: Bring it home, Celine.
1: She owes us one. She owes us. She got the last one from 98 to for Switzerland. Like that should have been ours.
2: Like what? Exactly.
1: I love that. Mel, how about you?
3: Again, like, do I want to send my fave into the political turmoil that is Eurovision right now?
1: There's
3: not necessarily. If my heart, Carly Rae Jepsen, send her out. She is experienced with the kind of camp, and you think of a song like Call Me Maybe is a song that is a Eurovision song. And in the, you know, 15 years since then, her musical talents have only grown. But at the same time, do I want her in the discourse? No, I want to protect her and shield her from the discourse. I don't want that for me, and I don't want that for Carly Rae Jepsen.
1: I love that, like, Eurovision, again, it's anxiety along with you want the joy, but also the anxiety that comes with it. Okay, look, we're going to move on to another big pop music story, actually from the queen of pop, Madonna, who is back with a new album. It's called Confessions 2. It's the sequel to Confessions on a Dance Floor from way back in 2005. But before we dig into the new record, I think we should, of course, remind everyone what Confessions Part 1, what made that so special.

0: So that's Hung Up from 2005's Confessions on a Dance Floor. Mel, can you talk to me about, like, you know, this album's place, the Confessions on a Dance Floor's place in Madonna lore, and whether it warrants a sequel more than 20 years later?
1: I mean, first of all, that is one of the, if not the greatest pop songs of the 2000s, the greatest pop songs of all time. You know, you can't listen to Hung Up and not just be bopping back and forth like all of us on this call were. You know, when the I'm going to admit something. When the original Confessions came out, I was 11 years old. I was not at the club. So, like, my experience with Confessions came later in life. Unfortunately, I was of the generation that was largely introduced to Madonna through Glee, which is dark but true. But I think the original Confessions, as a queer person especially, is like the quintessential album you put on at the party, because it is a complete mix through. And the new Confessions is like this as well. And I think it's one of its greatest strengths, is that the songs blend together in a really amazing way, because it's creating this experience, it's creating this environment, and it's all about this idea of, like, coming together on the dance floor and letting loose and having that collective joy and that collective spirit. And when we think of what we need now in the culture, in the summer of 2026, in this current moment, I really want to come together on the dance floor and dance with a bunch of queer people. And I think that, you know, we'll get into it in the rest of this conversation, but that is what Madonna has given us. And it is a gift and it is a treasure. And I'm holding it just as tightly to my chest as I hold the original for that reason.
0: It's giving Much Dance 1995, that description that you just gave me. I love that. Look, Emily, let's dare to put ourselves in Madonna's shoes for a moment, right? Like, why does making a confession sequel make sense for her at this point in her career?
2: Yeah, I mean, this is Madonna as a memoirist. This is Madonna as a storyteller. Madonna at this juncture, at this specific point in her life, is very ready to tell her story. And there's context to that. I mean, her last album, you know, was in 2019, was not the biggest success, let's just say. She's had a really tough few years. You know, she had a real health crisis, you know, a death scare. She lost her brother. She lost her stepmother. She was experiencing a lot of grief and loss. Then she tried, you know, wrote a script for her biopic, and that has been shelved. So she has this story that she was so hungry to tell, and it didn't work out on film. So she said, you know, I need to go back to my roots. And the roots are, you know, the last massive success she had was this album, Confessions. And yes, it is a return to form in so many ways, but I also find it to be incredibly reflective, you know, deeper in a sense of, like, the themes that she's investigating and kind of grappling with across this album. Yes, you're sweaty on the dance floor, but she's talking about her trauma, her past relationships, her brother, her loss, her relationship with her daughter. So I feel not only to Mel's point, is this actually exactly what we need as a culture? Sorry, Charlie, the dance floor is not dead. It's actually the lifeblood that we need right now. Mm-hmm. But it's also perfect for Madonna and her arc and her story, and kind of taking that agency of what her story is and owning, you know, her legacy that she's starting to do recently. And she's doing that so beautifully on this album. And I just want to say, this album's incredible. Like, I was so impressed, really blown away. And I feel so happy for her. She deserves this. And we deserve this.
0: Well, I mean, so then, I mean, with that, the way you just sold that, I think we should actually listen to a little bit of what this album has to offer.

0: Okay, so that is Madonna and the song Bring Your Love from Confessions to Emily. I mean, like, that song, by the way, is a duet with Sabrina Carpenter, okay? And, you know, of course, Sabrina Carpenter being one of many pop stars who is of the Madonna mold. What does it say that Madonna is, you know, is collaborating with Sabrina Carpenter? Like, what does that say about her, where she feels her place is in today's pop landscape?
1: Yeah, I mean, you know, and I'm not a Madonna apologist necessarily. Certainly Madonna sometimes has sort of forcibly tried to inject herself into the contemporary pop conversation in ways that felt, you know, less organic and perhaps, I hate to use the word, perhaps a little try hard. But I feel like on this album and in this era, she's not doing that. Like, I actually have this vision of, like, it's Madonna on the dance floor inviting people onto the dance floor with her. She's not trying to insert herself artificially into these moments. She's owning her space, inviting the Sabrinas and the Stromae's of the world into her space. And it feels so much more organic and authentic. And it really does feel like, you know, the queen wearing her crown and saying, gather around me, versus, you know, chasing the trends. It really does feel like an adaptability and an appreciation and kind of leaning into her own legacy versus

0: you know, so that is Madonna with I Feel So Free, the lead track off her new album, Confessions Part 2, or Confessions 2. Garvey, I should say, like, that's the first time I'm hearing that song, and I actually noticed that she's saying safety in numbers, which I think is really powerful, yeah. Right? What do you think about this album? What do you, I mean, did you think it delivered?
1: I think she's delivering in so many different ways. And I just want to lean into something that Emily said about authenticity. I think this is feeling like the Madonna that I came up with, which was someone who was super subversive, super interesting in the pop music world, but also culturally extremely significant. I mean, bringing queer culture into the mainstream in a way that was so beautiful and felt super authentic. And this feels like she's just coming right back around to that and owning it in a way that maybe in that like little gap that we had between Confessions 1 and this one, I don't know what was happening, but I feel like whatever riz she had for Confessions 1, she's brought it back for this next one. And I am all about it. She pushed boundaries when I was coming up, and now she's back to it again. She's pushing 70 years old. Like, she is not, like, I mean, this is the rise of a queen right now, if we're going to really look at it. When we look at all the wisdom that she's now bringing onto the dance floor, she's not just bringing the moves and the music, but she's bringing all of this wisdom and experience. I think that the album from top to bottom is incredible. This is the most I've listened to Madonna. I went to the gym with it this morning. I was like, this is like banger after banger after banger. Let's go. So I'm all for it. And I'm all for her. Like Emily and Mel, I am rooting for her 100%. And I am so happy that I feel like she's back.
0: I gotta
2: Can we just say, though, in Toronto, a week after Pride is ending, I'm a little... I wish this would have just come out 1 week ago, but that's okay. That's my only complaint.
1: Oh, my gosh. Yeah. Seriously.
0: Listen, she's being fashionably late. What can we say? All right. So we're going to move on from Madonna. If you're just tuning in, I'm Rad Simon Play, sitting in for Alamine Abdel-Mahmoud. This is Commotion. I'm here in the group chat with Garvia Bailey, Emily Hanskamp, and Mel Woods. And we're going to move on from Madonna, talk about another provocative singer from the 80s. Take a listen to this.
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4: Every song was dripping with sexuality.
5: Sex is very funny.
6: And I would turn it up louder.
4: Every little mini lesbian, they loved her songs.
7: And I just went, yeah, we are here.
0: Okay, so you just heard the voices of Peaches and Sebastian Bach and Katie Lang singing the praises of Carol Pope, who is the queer rock icon, now the subject of Anti-Diva, the Carol Pope Confessions documentary telling the story of Carol and her band Rough Trade and how they shocked the Canadian pop establishment back in the 80s. And by the way, in ways that we are still feeling today, Garvia, what makes Carol Pope such a compelling subject for a documentary?
1: Oh, man. Like, we were just talking about Madonna and the fact that we're talking about both of these artists on the same day. Mm-hmm. I am here for it because we're talking about the same thing. Artists who have, through from the very beginning, been completely subversive, completely out of the box, completely progressive in the way that they approach their art. Carol Pope was the first of them. I cannot believe she doesn't have an Order of Canada, first of all. I just looked that up, and she does not have one. This needs to happen. Carol Pope was doing things and creating space for culture and queer identity before anyone was thinking about it. Like, I grew up just outside, like, Toronto was my big city, and Queen Street was not Queen Street, the Queen Street that we remembered, without Carol Pope and Rough Trade. Creating this place where artists could just be exactly who they were and be super successful. She won, like, they won multiple Junos. They were on the Juno stage grabbing crotches and being whoever, exactly who they needed to be in that moment. And the way that that gave agency to so many people that were artistic or

0: felt a little bit different, or, even, and that's beyond queer folks. I'm talking Black folks. I'm talking like anyone that felt just like a little bit on the margins felt so at home with Carol Pope. So I hope that she gets not just these flowers with this documentary, which was excellent, but also recognition on a larger scale in Canada, because we're looking at our cultural institutions especially in Toronto, places that, birth some of the best and biggest stars in Canada. And they're being decimated. I'm a Sneaky D's person. That was a venue where a lot of great people came up, and right now they're fighting for their lives as condos are being, pushed in our faces. And I think that people like Carol Pope were the ones that told us it's okay to push for our culture and our art, and we can be successful at it, even though she wasn't successful and they weren't successful in the US. But what does that success mean? I don't know. I think an icon is an icon is an icon. And I loved this film, and I love that she's getting her flowers.
1: I love that. Mel, look, I got about a minute left, but I'd love to know. I mean, you kind of gave us how young you are earlier in this conversation. So clearly a lot of this happened before you were born. What stuck about you when it comes to Carol Pope in this film?
2: Yeah, I'm so excited for a new generation to get to discover her, honestly. Mm-hmm. I think a lot of us have heard High School Confidential and not really put two and two together that it was a woman singing about cream in her jeans. and that's really exciting for queer listeners and to get into the history. But I also think this documentary does a really good job of showing the reality of artists today and the fact that this icon, that this legend is still struggling to kind of get by now. And yet she is one of these pillars of Canadian music history. And I think that's a really important conversation to be having and leading, because not everybody's Madonna. And what do you do if you're not Madonna as a working artist, aging in this industry, trying to make it? And I think the documentary does such a good job of highlighting that experience. And again, the kind of queer legacy that Carol brings to Canadian music.
1: That's beautiful. Emily, I got 30 seconds. I mean, of course, you also came of age well past the 80s when Carol was making her mark. What did this film reveal anything new to you?
3: Yeah, I'm a student of Peaches, and to trace that line is, watching this documentary made that appreciation all the stronger for me. I'll just quickly say, I was marching the Dyke March just a week ago. You get to the end of the Dyke March, and every single time there are protesters telling you you're going to burn in hell. And that's 2026. When I watch this documentary and I think about what Carol Pope had to go through, in the 70s and 80s as a woman, front woman, coming out in her androgyny and in her queerness at that time, it's a new level of appreciation. The battle is not won and it is not over, but I am so grateful to Carol Pope and the lineage of artists after her for, the empowerment path that they paved for me.
1: I am grateful for all of you for bringing this, your feelings about Carol Pope and this film to us. Thank you. And for this whole conversation. So thank you also for being here.
0: You're so welcome.
2: Thank you.
3: Thank you.
1: Mel Woods is a senior editor at Extra Magazine in Vancouver. Emily Hanskamp is a freelance music journalist. She was in Montreal. And Garvia Bailey is a writer and broadcaster. She joined us from Stratford, Ontario. And that's it for the podcast today. I'm Rad Simon Palais, sitting in for Alamine Abdel Mahmoud. If you want to follow us, you can catch any episode of Commotion anytime, wherever you get your podcasts, and check us out on YouTube and Instagram. We're at Commotion CBC. I'll see you tomorrow.
4: This is CBC News for Newfoundland and Labrador. I'm Sarah Blackmore. Good afternoon. Happy Friday. The Innu Nation isn't being treated fairly. That's according to Indigenous Relations and Reconciliation Minister Leila Evans. Evans sat down with CBC to explain what happens next. Abby Cole has that story.
5: I will do everything that I can to protect Innu. To protect Innu rights.
4: Indigenous Relations and Reconciliation Minister Leila Evans says she wants to support the Innu Nation, but says there is a growing distrust between the Indigenous group and the provincial government. After 2 weeks of asking, Evans finally sat down for an interview with CBC News. She says she is, quote, looking into claims by the Provincial Archaeology Office that the Innu have only been in Labrador for 300 years, despite Innu oral history and research from archaeologists elsewhere saying otherwise. I mean-

0: like for me is if people are countering what the rooms and the provincial archaeologists are saying, well then, right, to be transparent, we have to make sure we review that.
1: Going forward, Evans says she is committed to making sure evidence for both sides is examined and says her ultimate goal is to make sure Innu rights are protected. Abby Cole, CBC News, St. John's.
2: Well, Nunatuvik Community Council has launched a fish harvesting plan, moving away from a DFO-led fishery to one primarily led and managed by the group themselves. NCC says it's exercising harvesting rights protected under Section 35 of the Constitution. But the Department of Fisheries and Oceans says the plan is not authorized and says it has issued communal fishing licenses to NCC for this season, as it has in previous years.
3: The communal license itself was not what NCC had originally fought for. It helped in the interim. But NCC's fight was always about its recognition, about its rights, about its ability to make its own decisions, and its people to make its own decisions, like we had done for generations, for centuries.
2: That is Todd Russell, NCC's president. In a statement earlier this week, the DFO says the Nunatuvik Inuit Fisheries Harvesting Plan for 2026 is not authorized by the department, and any fishing conducted outside of DFO-authorized licenses is subject to enforcement action by Conservation and Protection. A DFO spokesperson is expected to talk with CBC News later today. NCC is not recognized by Inuit Tepari Kanatami. That's an organization which describes itself as the national representative for Inuit in Canada. Here in this province, the Nunatsiavut government and the Innu Nation also dispute NCC's indigenous claims. Well, one slipway in St. John's is open for the food fishery after a debate around its safety. It's located at the small boat basin on the south side of the city's harbor. The harbor authority originally squashed the idea of its use, citing a number of safety and congestion concerns. Avid fisherman Peter Emberley says he met with the harbor authority president, Glenn Winslow, to work out a compromise. Emberley says the safety concerns are valid, so he took it upon himself to strike a deal which includes a new three-person recreational boat committee.
4: We sat down together and we worked out, and what we came up was a one-fee boat pass, and you pay that up front, and then you're good then for the rest of the season. So that has worked out tremendously well.
2: Emberley says there are some rules and regulations to follow, like trucks and trailers have to park outside in designated areas, and there are also designated areas to clean the catch of the day. Finally, a policy change to the Memorial University Act is expanding the definition of who's a resident of Newfoundland and Labrador to include military families. This comes after a St. John's woman was blocked from what she calls a fair shot at admittance to medical school because of the former policy. Last year, Rebecca McDonald was told she didn't meet the criteria of being a resident because of her military upbringing that forced her family to move around Canada. But with the updates in place, she says she's ready to try to apply again.
5: It was definitely a difficult process to, like, get it to this point, though I'm really, really happy it is, you know, all settled now, not just for me, but for other students. It was very frustrating at times.
2: The old definition said that a resident was someone who completed 4 years of school between grades 7 and 12 in the province. Though McDonald was born in Newfoundland, she completed high school in New Brunswick when her father was posted there. Education Minister Paul Dinh says the new expanded definition includes individuals with strong ongoing ties to the province, specifically Canadian Armed Forces and RCMP officers and their immediate families. That's your news. The Signal is up next, and it's trivia day, so stay tuned. For Newfoundland and Labrador, I'm Sarah Blackmore.

It's Friday, July 3rd. I'm Adam Walsh, and this is The Signal. Today on the show, we are kicking back and forgetting about the news, hitting the summer buzz button for Trivia Day. Trivia Master John Gushy was here, and we've got a book bundle to give away.

0: You know, John, I say book bundle. It is a book and two copies of Down Home Magazine that folks sent me. Still in their original plastic.
1: You're doing the influencer touch test.
0: Oh, yeah. Yeah, I've been watching that on

0: online lately is a scratch.
1: Yeah, you got a scratch.
0: Yeah. Is it, they're big at scratching stuff online and talking about it.
1: It's weird.
0: It is weird.
1: Yeah.
0: The world we're in today, you know, the world. How are you?
1: Good. I'm really glad I didn't bring my hard news trivia question pack.
0: Well, that would be awkward.
1: That would be awkward.
0: You'd be like, well, actually, I'm like, oh.
1: On the news on Tuesday.
0: You know, people don't know this, but you're allowed per quarter, John, when you work for CBC, one mulligan for a show intro. So if you say your intro and it doesn't have anything to do with your show, you can just call mulligan and they'll re-rack the music.
1: You can re-rack the whole show. Yeah. And then people listening will go, am I in a time warp?
0: No, exactly. It is 100% okay. And I've not used mine this quarter, so we're good. I'll save it for next month. It's trivia day. I'll put the numbers out. And then we'll chum said waters with some trivia questions. 709-722-7111. 1-800-563-8255. You can text us. 709-327-8206. The signal.
1: Do you dream of those numbers? Like when you wake up,
0: man,
1: those numbers,
0: I swear to God, if you were to quiz me halfway through this without me looking at my cheat sheet, I would probably not remember the.
1: I know. But once you start, 722-7111. And see, I've been gone.
0: See, that one I remember. It's one time, though, when I was working for the morning show years ago with Anthony Germain and crowd, I went to give the studio number to someone and I accidentally gave him the Jiffy Cab number.
1: Oh, that's awesome.
0: Yeah.
1: They must have been happy.
0: Oh, everyone was really happy with me. Yeah, that was the, if I were to pick a feeling and
1: career
0: emotion,
1: level.
0: Happy would be the word I'd use.
1: You're feeling jiffy.
0: Yeah. I was a jiffy mood.
1: What else you got for books? Because you mentioned a bundle.
0: A bundle. Oh yes. So yeah, two down home magazines. Also, because the crowd from Munn and the publishers were in a little while ago, we've got Revitalizing Place Through Social Enterprise. Some really interesting essays on social enterprise from Munn. And it's a great book from Memorial University Press because they gave me a bunch. So thanks again. I'm going to slowly give out these books in the coming weeks or months or whatever. Yeah,
1: That's awesome. Hmm. You watching the World Cup?
0: Yeah, like updates. Yeah.
1: How about the games?
0: No.
1: What, are you working or something?
0: Or sleeping.
1: This has been the first World Cup since I've been retired, so I like these games that start at 4:30.
0: It's very reasonable.
1: It's very reasonable, and I don't feel guilty or whatever. So I've got some questions.
0: I've got some too.
1: And I've got a bunch of other things as well. Mm. I thought, because it's July 3rd. It's not Canada Day, but it's still Canada Day adjacent.
0: Oh, yeah.
1: Ish.
0: No, we're fine.
1: So I wanted to ask people, phone in, tell us what is the most Canadian song there is, that song that just says this song could only exist in Canada. Mm. And I'm going to start. I've got a bit of a clue. So this is, if we could bring that in, we're going to listen to, my nomination is Weak Kings by The Hip, Tragically Hip. Let's just listen to a bit.

0: treasures buried.
1: So, folks, Adam is nodding and bobbing like he's at a concert.
2: That took
1: you right back. Right?
2: Saw them at Memorial Stadium, John.
1: Was it 2012? This week. Mm. So my wife said she had a Facebook memory, and because guess who lost the tickets? This is also dating it. Back when, remember tickets? Paper tickets. I lost my paper tickets, and we were able to get in because we had the credit card receipt.
2: Oh, that's pretty good.
1: Yeah, it was pretty good. It was pretty great, actually, because I would have been really annoyed if I didn't. Mm. So my question is about We Kings. The song is about a famous or infamous story of Canadian justice or injustice. So we'll see who is it about. The song is about, never mentioned by name, but definitely is the song. It's there. I put out some chum in the water on Facebook for suggestions. Mm. And one of the folks wrote back, said, what about provincial parks? And I thought, actually, that's a pretty good one. So I've got a question. Which of the provincial parks is the oldest? In other words, which, I can put it another way, what was the first to open in Newfoundland?
2: Ooh.
1: I would not have gotten this if I didn't look it up. And I haven't been there either, and I realize that's a deficit too. So I've got to fix that one of these days. Let's get to the World Cup. And I'm going to bring you into this with your Korean knowledge.
2: All right.
1: I think you know where I'm going. What English city and team, this isn't really a World Cup itself question, but it's about
2: football and the spirit of things.
1: It's footy, yeah. What English city and the team of the same name has inspired a language phenomenon in South Korea? That goes back to the 2000s.

0: Yes.
1: And you know what I'm talking about. What's the phrase in Korean there?
0: So in Korean, I had to look it up and also double check with my significant other.
1: But you knew what I was talking about.
0: Yeah, like, yeah, I was like, okay. Exactly. And then I did the double check on it, but it's in Korean, it's Rije Shijol.
1: Okay, there you go.
0: Yeah.
1: And what's the point of the phrase? Let's see if anyone knows. We're looking for the English phrase here, folks, by the way. What's the point?
0: Are you asking me?
1: What's it trying to get across?
0: So the point of the phrase, it's kind of like when you talk about someone in their heyday or their best, you know. So
1: best before too.
0: Yeah, like in a way, it's like an example I saw online too. Under this, when I was looking at it today, yeah. It's like they would use this phrase, but it's like. What would be like the best Leo DiCaprio movies in his heyday? You know,
1: right.
0: Like assuming that maybe his heyday is, you know, he's moved beyond or something. But yeah. they use it in a lot of different ways for pop culture now, of like talking about someone really famous. And this was when they were kind of like in their prime, in their heyday, doing the best of their stuff.
1: I love that. That's a fantastic explanation. So we're looking for is the name of the city or the team.
0: Yeah.
1: And the word, Adam kind of gave it away, days. It's blank days. Your blank days are discussed with this phrase.
0: And for our Korean listeners,
1: and it's English. It's an English city. And there's a whole story about how that happened.
0: If I butchered the pronunciation.
1: Speaking of England, what's the emblem of the English national shirt that they play on? In fact, it's the title of a novelty song.
0: Ringo Starr's face.
1: Ringo Starr's face would be awesome.
0: That would be pretty good. I'd wear that.
1: You're starstruck today. It's a football-oriented song. It's had multiple rungs on the English charts. Mm-hmm. And just over the last week, it's back in the news again because Harry Styles, he's been playing Wembley Stadium, and he's been singing it because England has been doing okay. Mm. And the World Cup is on. Let's just listen to a bit of it. And the title of the song is what we're looking for. It's the emblem on the English national shirt. Let's just listen to a bit of the song. I can't give you the title for the control room, but it's by Badil Skinner and the Lightning Seeds.
0: Oh, we're still getting. Hold on, we got to go.
1: Maybe
0: back.
1: We won't have that.
0: Do you wanna run back and let him know, and I can just fill.
1: Absolutely. And I've got another one I'll throw out.
0: Yeah.
1: Wednesday would have marked the 65th birthday of Princess Diana. Think about that.
0: 65 years.
1: Should have been 65.
0: Well, that reminds me of a story when I was a teenager, John.
1: I don't need the anecdote yet. Here's the question. When did Princess Diana and Prince Charles come to Newfoundland on a royal tour? I'm looking for the year and bonus points for the month, if they can get it. And I'm just going to run in and talk to Kira. I'll be right back.
0: You are listening to The Signal. I'm Adam Walsh. It is it's trivia day. It's July. It's a summer day here across Newfoundland and Labrador. John Gushue is here, and we're putting out some trivia questions for you. 709-722-7111. 1-800-563-8255. The Signal at cbc.ca. Here's a question from the World Cup. And also, thank you, Sports Illustrated. World Cup trivia. Which country hosted and won the first ever World Cup in 1930? Great question. Who knows? I know because I have the answer.
1: But, I don't know.
0: Question. I was spending time in – it's like my teenage years, John. I was spending time in Sports Illustrated this morning. So it was great stuff.
1: Oh, that's awesome.
0: Do we figure out the music stuff?
1: We do. Yeah. So let's listen to it. So this is a song.
0: Yeah.
1: Was released in 1996, comes back every 4 years when there's a World Cup, and it's back in the charts in England this very week. So let's just listen to the chorus. And it's weird.
2: We'll go on getting back, so getting back, so it's coming.
1: The chorus is, it's coming home, football's coming home. I did a post about this, and the rest of the world's like, really?
0: They think that every time.
1: Really? Anyway, it is the name of the song is what I'm looking for. It's the what's on the emblem of England's national team.
0: It's not Ringo Starr.
1: Nope, not Ringo Starr. What a missed opportunity.
0: Yeah, we're going to miss there.
1: Right, finally, I got another theme. Bars, coffee shops, restaurants, hangouts.
0: Mm.
1: Where would TV shows be without them?
0: Mm.
1: So I got a really easy one.
0: Mm.
1: What real-life bar in St. John's, where you can watch the World Cup, I know that for a fact. watched a Spain game there. Was the model for the bar in the show Republic of Doyle.
0: Mm.
1: And they used the name. They didn't even change the name. But wasn't the real place. The exterior was.
0: Mm.
1: But the interior was a set. And let's leave that there.
0: All right.

0: Okay.
1: Lloyd's on the line from Corner Brook. Hello, hello.
2: Good afternoon. Good afternoon. I've got a couple of sports-oriented questions and one musical question for you. Well, not expect you to get any more than one of them. But here we go.
0: I like that we're handicapped on the way. Yeah. We shouldn't use that phrase anymore.
2: Well, I'm not going to place any bets just yet. But yeah. if I could place a fairly modest bet, I probably would on this. And we'll see in a minute now if I would have won or not. Can you name the 3 years that the Toronto Blue Jays were in the World Series, the year and who their opponents were?
1: So the first two were the Atlanta Braves.
2: Not the first two. No.
1: Oh, no, sorry. The Atlanta Braves and the Philadelphia Phillies.
2: Years, please.
1: And the years would have been
0: 93, 94?
1: 92.
2: Pardon me?
1: 92, 93.
0: 93, yeah.
1: 92, 93.
2: 92, 93, you say?
1: Yeah.
0: Yep.
2: That is correct, yes. Okay, so
1: and the Braves already, and the Phillies, yeah.
2: You've already disappointed me. The Phillies, they were, but there's one more World Series they were in.
1: Yeah, last year.
2: Against who?
1: And that was against the Los Angeles Dodgers.
0: The Dodgers.
2: Right, very good. Okay, and this one is a bit tougher because it doesn't have to do with the Blue Jays, but it's got to do with baseball. When was the last, the Yankees, as a prelude here, between 1949 and 1964, they were in the World Series, not necessarily winning, but they won most of the time. The New York Yankees were in the World Series 14 years out of 16. Then they went through a long stretch between 65 and 75, not being in at all. But when did they last win the World Series?
1: Mm-hmm.
2: Well, within all of our lifetimes, by the way, yeah.
1: The Yankees last win in the World Series. Great question.
0: I don't know.
2: Don't know?
0: Nope.
2: 2009 against the Philadelphia Phillies.
0: It's overdue. Robert Smigel, who used to make cartoons for Saturday Night Live, he did one once about the Yankees. Mm. And the joke was that they were superheroes who fought crime and took on supervillains while also winning the World Series. Because that was their day job, right?
2: Yes, that would have been even truer back in the 50s. So, yeah. Anyway, this is a musical question I've got for you. Mm. No doubt you are familiar with the song La Bamba.
0: Yes.
2: In what country did that originate as a folk song? In what country?
0: I always thought it was a Mexican song.
2: You're right. You're right. Yeah. As I remember my research, I did. It was Veracruz, the state of the province, whatever they call them down there, the state of Veracruz.
1: Mm.
2: Yeah, very good. So
0: no, soy no marinero. Soy capitán. Soy capitán.
1: It's true.
2: I'm out of money, but I do want to take a did you play a song there? You said had to do with the Canadian justice or injustice.
0: Yes,
2: the
0: that's
2: name
0: right.
2: I mentioned. The only thing I can think of off the top of my head, this doesn't have anything to do with the Stephen Trescott case in 1959, does it?
0: It does not, but you're in the right ballpark for a miscarriage of justice.
2: Well, David Milgaard was in prison for a long time.
0: That's it. It's David Milgaard.
2: That's it, yeah. He, as you're probably aware, he died a few years ago, yeah.
0: Mm-hmm.
2: Yeah, at age 69, I think. Yeah, okay, well, give me half points there anyway. But, overall, you guys have rather decimated me today. I'll live, and I will phone into the next trivia show.
0: Absolutely.
1: Thanks, Lloyd.
0: Fantastic, Lloyd. Thank you. Well, we decimated him.
1: Pretty good, see?
0: I'm down to a tenth, I suppose.
1: Here's the issue. What this will do is make me overconfident for the next time Lloyd phones in. I'll be like, no. We were great last time. And then we'll go 0 for like 5.
0: Or more.
1: Yeah, 6, 7.
0: Just keep guessing.
1: Yeah. I don't know, 1955, Ted Williams, Stanley Cup. All right, we've got a couple callers on the line. It's Trivia Day with John Gushue here. Bill's on the line from Grossmoor. Hello.
3: Yes.
0: Hello.
3: Can you hear me now?
1: Some of that great gross morn reception going on here. You're in and out, but I think we got you.
3: Can you hear me now?
1: Yes. Yeah. Yep.
3: Okay. So I went on the provincial parks.
1: Yes.
3: I think I think they're all connected by the Trans-Canada Highway, and I'm going to guess that it was Cochrane Pond Park. It's a private park now, but I think it was provincial parks. So that's my guess on that one.
0: That's not correct, but it's a good guess.

0: But I'll tell you something. This park is not right on the Trans-Canada either. And because it opened in the 50s, and the Trans-Canada Highway, as we kind of know it, didn't really get finished until the 60s. So you can get there if you leave. But I'll give you a clue. It's on your side of the island.
1: Oh, okay. Maybe that's Sir Richard Squire's park.
0: That is it. That's it.
2: Good job.
0: It's Sir Richard Squire's Memorial Provincial Park, which I think a lot of people call Big Falls, right, which is the attraction there. I've never been there.
1: Yeah, I've never.
0: It's a bit of a haul to get there.
1: I think Joey was a big fan of Sir Richard Squire.
0: Sure was. So yeah, it was the first park. I think it was identified that they were going to do it in the early mid 50s, and I believe that opened to the public in 59. But you have to take I think there's two ways of coming in. You can come in off White Bay from the highway, but I think most people go north from Deer Lake. It's north of Deer Lake. I have never been there. I would really should go.
1: Never been there either. And then the other one about the I was a miscarriage of justice, but I think there was a hockey player, Toronto Maple Leafs. Was it all he killed in car accidents? It was mysterious. Was it Bill Franco or? Like
0: no, that's a great story though. Lloyd actually had the answer. It was David Milgaard. And who was convicted of a murder that he didn't commit in the Paris and the Prairies is about Saskatoon. There's a line in there, late breaking news on the CBC. Everyone know that he would go free. It's about David Milgaard and that case.
1: Thanks a lot.
0: Thank you.
2: Thanks, Bill. Thanks for the call.
1: You're welcome.
0: And enjoy the park. You're out of one of my favorite spots on the planet.
1: They got a fish house now, Western Brook, and they got a bear set up there. Do a fish count, silent count.
2: Okay. Oh, right on.
1: Yeah. Okay.
2: Have a good one. Thanks, Bill.
0: Take it easy.
2: All right. We still got folks on the line here. Let's go to Catherine on come from St. John's. Hi.
3: Hi. How are you today?
2: Good. How you doing? Happy Friday.
0: Happy Friday.
3: Happy Friday. Happy Canada Day, remember Memorial Day, all good. So I also was thinking of David Milgaard, but I'll give you a question related to that. What song did Bob Dylan write about a wrongful conviction?
0: Oh, I know. Do you know Adam?
4: Yeah, the Hurricane.
0: Hurricane Carter.
4: Fantastic. Great song.
0: Yeah.
4: Really good song.
3: Yeah, it is.
0: And that was a very influential song, too, Catherine, because that song got so much publicity that it kept Hurricane Carter's case alive for years.
3: That's right.
4: And who played him in the movie?
0: I don't remember.
3: I didn't see the movie.
0: I'm drawing a blank.
4: I'm trying not to misremember this, because all right, I got to look it up.
0: See it up. I'll cover for you. Catherine, you got a question for us, anything? Or you want to take a swing at another?
3: You asked about Diana and Charles when they came.
0: Yes.
3: So I guess like many around the world, I was absolutely infatuated with Diana. And she came here, of course. And I remember being on Bell's Turn before they changed it. Taking pictures. I actually took pictures of her.
0: Was that on the parade route or something, Catherine? Or?
3: They were coming from the airport.
0: Right. Yeah, because they arrived at Torbay. Oh, here's a question. How did they leave the island? Here's a trivia question.
3: On the boat.
0: Yes.
3: On the
0: Britannia. Good for you. They left on the Britannia. They left from the yacht club.
3: And they came.
4: Of course
3: came
4: they
3: in
4: did.
3: June.
4: Of course they did. And the Britannia.
0: They're the royal family. If someone can go to a yacht club, it's going to be.
4: Yeah. I'm sure the Britannia can pick us up.
3: That's right.
0: We called an Uber, and that's what came.
3: they came in June of 1983.
0: You are right.
3: And one of the things I remember about it was, as I said, I just adored her. When they were finished their dinner, they let people know, I guess servers know, by placing their fork and their knife at 11 o'clock. And that was the indication that they were finished eating.
2: So was that like just right where the scoop of mustard salad was, or on the cold plate, or what?
3: I don't remember what they actually ate.
0: I think anytime I've left a fork and a knife there, I'd put it right in the middle. So I've been doing it wrong the entire time. How common?
3: No, I guess I remembered that, and that's what I always do when I'm finished. Yeah. I put it at 11 o'clock.
2: Well, that's interesting.
3: Yes, indeed.
0: That's a
3: great
0: one. Thanks for calling in. You did super well. You kind of like ran the bases there, Catherine. So good for you.
3: Oh gosh, good for me.
0: Yes.
2: Yeah, your name's in for the book / magazine bundle.
3: There you go. You asked the right question.
0: Thank you very much.
3: So maybe you should put your names in too for the draw.
2: You know what? Yeah, maybe
0: finally.
2: We will.
0: Maybe it's time for us.
2: It's fine. It's time for this guy to win one. I want a book bundle.
3: Why should you guys not win as well?
2: No, it's true.
3: You really got all the answers.
0: Sticking our dignity out on the line here.
3: Yeah. And actually, when Charles and Diana were here, the weather was much like this.
0: You know what? I was one of the first things I covered.
2: Really?
0: I was at the Muse.
2: Yeah.
0: And so we asked for and got press pass.
2: Oh, that's
0: so
2: good.
0: So we followed around. And Shirley Stacy, who's a friend of mine, covered it. Martha, who I ended up marrying, came along, took photos. Martha actually took a photo that got published in a book of Charles and Diana flanking Father Jim Hickey.
2: Oh.
0: And Michael Harris used that photograph in his book, Unholy Orders. Because there weren't a lot of photos of Jim Hickey from that day, but Martha had one. So
2: wow.
0: So, that was an interesting time.
3: Yes.
0: And it was a fascinating thing for me because the British press were there, and they, at the time, the British tabloids, all the stuff that came out later about how Diana felt hounded.
2: Yeah.
0: Totally got it.
2: Oh, yeah.
0: They were
2: just for seeing it.
0: I still can't get over. One of them was bragging about how he had hung his legs upside down from a tree to get a photo of, do you remember Coo Stark?
2: No.
0: Do you remember Coo Stark, Catherine?
3: I don't know.
0: So Coo Stark was a girlfriend of Prince Andrew when he was Randy Andy, young Prince Andrew. This is before, and it was a girlfriend. And there was a scandalous photo of her topless of the two of them on vacation. And that photographer was on the tour, and he was bragging about the lengths he went to.
2: Wow.
0: I would say invade their privacy.
2: Yeah, yeah, yeah.
3: Right? Yeah, absolutely.
0: And get the photo.
2: Mm, wow.
3: Right.
0: Amazing.
3: Yeah.
0: There was another era.
3: Yes, yeah. Well, I mean, it's all in the end of her story, isn't it?
0: Yep.
2: Oh,
0: right?
2: Yeah.
0: All right. Thank you for calling.
3: Okay.
2: Thanks, Catherine. Happy summer.
3: Thank you so much.
2: All right.
3: Happy summer. You do a great job. Take
0: care.
2: Thanks so much.
0: That's sweet. Thanks.
2: All right. There we go.
0: I got another one to throw out.
2: Yeah, toss it out.
0: I know someone knows this. What's the Real Life Bar downtown St. John's was the model, in fact, gave its name for me. "Quote unquote fictional bar" in Republic of Doyle. I know someone knows that, and I've got another one because I got a whole bunch of questions about famous hangs. Let's listen to the Suzanne Vega song if we could. Do you remember this?
2: Love this song.
0: Yeah, this was a hit.
2: Oh, I need to add this to my running playlist.
0: This is actually a great running song.
2: Mm.
0: This is the second version of this song. This song is called "Tom's Diner." You're hearing Suzanne Vega, and she recorded it. It was just her singing. It was a cappella.
2: Yeah.
0: And then DNA, a couple of DJs, remixed it, added this drum beat that we're hearing. I'm just bringing it up a bit. I see who can hear it a bit. It was a huge hit around the world. This song connects to Seinfeld. How? Directly. And I'll give bonus points to people who connect the dots. I'm going to give away any more information. But this song is directly connected to Seinfeld and where they hung out.
2: Mm.
0: Is that enough?
2: Yeah, I think so.
0: Yeah, I don't want to give away too much.
2: I feel like I'm almost there, but no.
0: Almost there, yeah.
2: Mm.
0: And so that's Suzanne Vega. And so we're looking for how does that connect to Seinfeld?
2: Yeah, and then a couple of World Cup questions. Which country hosted one and won the first ever World Cup in 1930? And this one's probably easy. Who's the only player to ever win three World Cup titles? I think if you take a crack at a pocket,
0: I can go at the second one, but I'm not going to.
2: Let's see, yeah, see what we got. The numbers are 709-722-7111, 1-800-563-8255. Or you can email us, thesignal@cbc.ca.

0: 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Steve O'Brien's on the line from St. John's. Hey, buddy, how you doing?
1: Oh, not too bad. How about you guys?
2: Steve, good. How are you,
0: hanging
2: buddy?
0: Out on a Friday.
1: Well, actually, now I was listening to the show from the beginning, but I did miss that question that Adam just mentioned about the player with the three World Cup titles. Mm-hmm. I'm pretty sure that would be Pelé.
0: Yeah, yeah. Do you know the years?
1: Yeah, I think so. 58, 62, and 70.
0: Wow. Yes, that's impressive.
1: And I think I also know the country that hosted and won the first World Cup.
0: Yeah.
1: I'm pretty sure that was Uruguay.
0: That's right, too.
2: Wasn't
1: and I
2: that?
1: Think they also won the next time it was held in 1934.
0: I'll have to look that one up because that's not
1: I
0: my
1: know
0: trigger.
1: They've won two, and I'm pretty sure they were like back to back.
2: So we're in the Steve O'Brien universe.
0: Yeah, it's true. This is I didn't know what I was doing, and here I am. Yes, sir. That's amazing.
1: Look, I just don't pay attention to sports. So I think I know the answer too to the bar in Republic of Doyle. Mm-hmm. Wasn't that based on the Duke of Duckworth?
2: It 100% was. That's right.
0: And we had a text from Chris too that said that too.
2: Yeah, they called it the Duke of Duckworth.
0: Yeah.
2: And Adam and I were talking about this before the show, because when the show was on the air, like late 2000s, early 2010s, you could tell the people were coming in because they were familiar with the show and they were looking around going, wait a minute, this doesn't jibe with, where are the stairs?
0: Mm.
2: Where's Alan Honko's
1: office, right?
2: But they use the exteriors, right? And the exterior of the building as well to imply and that that's lamp. Where the...
1: Yeah,
2: and
1: well,
2: the lamp. That's right.
1: I still remember the shot that they used to use several times during most episodes is that the office itself was like, you know, in this like peaked area above, and then you would supposedly take the flight of stairs down to the bar itself there. Eh?
2: Yeah, great setup. If only it were true.
1: Well, the other there was a question one of the callers mentioned about Bill Barilko, and I believe they mentioned that he had died in a car crash, but I think you're aware that he actually died in a plane crash.
2: A plane crash. Okay, now that clicks. Right.
1: Now, here's the oddity. He died the same summer after he helped the Leafs win the Stanley Cup in 1951. Mm. And but his body was not found for an extended period of time because he crashed in the woods in northern Ontario. What's the unusual distinction when the body was found?
0: Oh, I don't know. Mm. Well, I mean,
2: I'm curious now. Yeah.
1: Well, it's a bit of Leafs lore. The Leafs won the Cup in 51. It took 11 years before they won their next Cup, which was 1962. 1962 is when Bill Barilko's body was found.
2: Huh.
0: Wow.
2: That's a bookend.
1: So it basically, you know, the omen was, we've won the Cup again, and I believe the Leafs won in the spring of that year, and apparently the remains of the plane, as well as the pilot and Bill Barilko, they were found by somebody just exploring the woods in northern Ontario. So it's the 11-year gap.
0: Any other missing Leafs players out there, Steve? Because, you know, it's been a while.
1: Well, I'm not a Leafs fan. As far as I'm concerned, they could all go missing. I mean, not necessarily, you know, in terms of their demise, but I've never been a fan of the team. Let's just put it that way.
0: Turned dark.
2: So got dark. Steve, I know that you're a huge sports fan. I'm looking for what is the emblem, got to pronounce that correctly, on the English national shirt. At the World Cup.
1: Would that be roses?
2: No, but that's a good guess, because roses are really huge in British history.
1: Well, one of the things, I'm anxious to hear the answer, because when you look at the squares, especially not so much in national competition, because usually a national symbol is on the jersey, but in most of the club jerseys, the sponsors get the biggest thing, like the crest
2: especially
1: of the
2: now.
1: Team gets buried, like in the left shoulder.
2: Yeah.
1: And oftentimes you'll see a team that looks like

0: you know, it's sponsored by Jeep, will be playing, you know, sponsored by Chevrolet or something. So that's the biggest logo that you see, not the crest of the team.
1: It's like the big change in stadiums too, right? It's like they used to have like names and then it became like, you know, whatever, the Tropicana Punch Bowl or the Jell-O Bowl or whatever else.
2: Yeah, I know that people think that Emirates is the name of the team, right? Because it's so
1: just the sponsor.
0: Well, I'll stay tuned now until you reveal that, because I'm curious myself.
2: Absolutely. And there's another question we've got, too, that it's called Blank Days, and it's a phrase that's it's known around the world, but in Korea it really took off. And the thinking is, it's like your best period, your heyday, your best period is behind you. These were your blank days, and it has to do with an English team, which is also the name of the city.
0: Well, the only one I can think of that might fit that is Halcyon Days.
2: Well, that's exactly what it means, is Halcyon, but we're looking for an actual British city, and it's a phenomenal thing. It started in 2004 when someone who was hot to trot was transferred. And left this team to go. I'll say it. He went to go play for Man United.
1: Right.
2: And you would think his career should have taken off again.
1: And why would that get picked up by South Korea?
2: Because, can I say this? Yep. There was a Korean player.
1: Yeah. Park Ji-sung.
2: Yeah. That's right. There you go. And he was playing for Man United. That's right. So in South Korea, they were following Man United hugely.
1: Yeah. So this would have been, so after the 2002 World Cup, where Korea, like this, when they made it to the semifinals.
2: I'll say who it is. It was Alan Smith.
1: Yeah.
2: Right. So Alan Smith was the player. And he was, if you know Ted Lasso, he was Jamie Tart.
1: Yeah.
2: Season one.
1: Yeah.
2: And then he turned into season two, Jamie Tart.
1: Yeah, and then that's a different story.
2: And there was no season three comeback. It's kind of phenomenal that this British city inspired this phrase that's gone around the world, and people don't know what it means. So,
0: well, I'll be looking forward to hearing that, too.
2: Yeah.
0: And as you've been talking, it just popped into my head here now. When you think of the English Premier League, there's no team specifically called the London Blanks, but there are a number of teams that are in neighborhoods of London. Two of them come to mind are Tottenham, the Tottenham Hotspur. Apparently, Tottenham is like a neighborhood of London. And then Arsenal, it's not a city. Apparently, that's also, an area I guess you have to be familiar with. But it just seems unusual that for most of the places like Manchester and, other big cities, Birmingham, but London doesn't actually have a team with the word London in the title.
2: That is very true. And Chelsea is another one, right?
0: Mm-hmm. Yeah.
2: I'll put this question out because I've got some Ted Lasso questions because Ted Lasso's coming back. Mm. What is the actual neighborhood in London that gave the name to the fictional team? There is no team, but in Ted Lasso's universe, there is a Premier League team, and it's an actual neighborhood. But you're right, Steve. It goes with what the neighborhoods are. Yeah, like West Ham, Crystal Palace, for instance. And I guess it has to do with the stadium name, too, Aiden, I would guess, Adam.
1: Mm, I think so.
2: There's a bunch of them in London, so...
0: Well, I don't subscribe to the to be able to pick up Ted Lasso, so I'll have to again wait until you reveal the answer there.
1: Okay. That's right.
2: I shall.
0: Guys, take care.
1: Thanks, buddy. Don't turn that dial.
2: A fine West End neighborhood.
1: We're here till 1 p.m. 12:30 in most parts of Labrador.
2: Here's my other Ted Lasso question because we're talking about bars. Mm. What's the name of the bar in Ted Lasso, and what is the name of the owner? And we only ever find out her first name.
1: Ooh. All right. Great hints here. Mm-hmm. What was the extra one I was going to? Which country won the 1966 World Cup on home soil?
2: I've been talking about it.
1: Yeah, I know.
2: I won't say any more.
1: I was like, so I've got like 1,000 questions in front of me.
2: That bit of the song there, Kira. Here's a clue: it's coming home, it's coming home. Football's coming. Here we go. It's coming. So here's the most obvious clue.
1: It sounds like a Christmas song to me, by the way.
2: Well, it's got a little ch-ch. You could put sleigh bells.
1: Santa's coming.
2: Oh my God, we're onto something. We could make a mint. So this song came out in 1996, and there were mourning 30 years of hurt.

0: which may or may not relate to Adam's question.
1: All right. We've got...
2: use your fingers. Do the math.
1: The lines are open. We've got a couple folks in the queue here. 709-722-7111. 1-800-563-8255. Trivia Day on the Signal with John Gushue, Trivia Master, and moi, Adam Walsh. Barry Porter's on the line. How you doing, sir?
3: Good day. How you doing, folks?
2: Hey,
1: good,
2: Barry.
1: Good. Happy summer.
3: Good to hear you on the airwaves.
1: Mm.
3: I got a question for you, but John mentioned, Canadian songs and what strikes home. You know, I could name it a Newfoundland song or a Stompin' Tom Connor song, but one that hits me every time I hear it is probably because I was out in Alberta. 1978, Neil Young covered Four Strong Winds, Ian Tyson's song, right?
2: Oh, yeah.
3: And that strikes like a Canadian song to me. And where I was out there, and that song was a hit that year, 78.
2: That's right. I think I'll go out to Alberta because there's work there in the fall. I think of the words.
3: Yeah, and that's what I've done.
2: Yeah. You took it as like career advice. Barry, go out to Alberta. There's work there in the fall.
3: Hmm? Yeah, Ian Tyson put it many years before that, right? Mm-hmm. But Neil Young had a big hit with it. And I believe I read somewhere that that Ian Tyson went and bought a ranch out of the royalties from Neil Young.
2: His recording. I love stories like that.
1: That's pretty good.
2: Yeah, when the songwriter finally gets a check, right? That's great.
3: Yeah.
2: I love it.
3: That's pretty good. Quick question. Yeah. Back to the Future was released 41 years ago today.
1: Oh, really? Yikes.
3: Michael J. Fox and all that crap. Yeah.
1: Still holds up.
3: It still holds up, yeah. I watched Back to the Future Part 3 in one of our 50 snowstorms we had the winter, so I just looked it up. But in Back to the Future Part 2 and Part 3, there's a famous bass player from a rock band, fairly famous, that acts in number 2 and number 3. Would you know who it would be?
2: A bass player? Who acts, so we don't see him with an instrument, right? This is just acting.
3: No. He's acting, right? But I didn't even remember when it first came out. When I rewatched it, the winner, I said, "Gee, this guy." I wonder if it's familiar.
2: My guess is, this is just a guess, it's Flea from the Red Hot Chili Peppers, because he does show up in stuff, right?
3: Yeah, that's wild. He's done a few things.
1: I just didn't know that.
2: And if you showed me his name, I'd be able to say, "Yeah, that's actually Flea."
3: Yeah. So. He was in the big Borowski and Fear and Loathing in Las Vegas.
2: Yeah, that sounds about right. So, do you know that he plays bass on You Ought to Know by Alanis Morissette?
1: I didn't know that.
2: Yeah, he did a lot of sessions.
1: I ought to have known it.
2: Yeah, you ought to have known. Yeah. It's a killer bass line.
1: Yeah.
2: So.
3: Pretty good.
2: So, yeah, great question.
3: That's just it for today, I think.
1: Thanks, man.
2: Bring it on. Okay. Do you want to take a swing at, we played a tune by Suzanne Vega, and it's connected to Seinfeld. Did you ever watch Seinfeld?
3: Yeah, no, I do have a couple of her CDs, but I don't know that connection.
2: Okay, so what was the name of the coffee shop in Seinfeld?
3: it had no name, is it?
2: It did.
3: Or that's... It did. Coffee Perks. Was that something? I don't know.
2: Central Perk was in Friends. So, must-see TV. Okay. You're circling in, Barry. The plane is coming in. It's coming in.
3: Yeah. I didn't watch it when it was... I watched it in reruns later. When it was popular, I refused to watch it, and I came back later.
1: Yeah. That's awesome.
2: But it was a classic TV trope, right? You set up the establishing shot of the coffee shop, and they go to the interior, right? So, I will give you a clue. It's called Monks on Seinfeld.
3: Really?
2: I'll give it away. But the real place is called Tom's Restaurant. Mm. Suzanne Vega's song is called Tom's Diner.
3: Mm. Yes.
2: And it's the same place. It's the actual location where they did the exterior shot for Monks. They put up fake signs once, shot it 6 ways to Sunday, and then for the next 10 years used one of those shots. But it still exists. It's still there. I've been there. Great milkshakes. It looks nothing like the interior on Seinfeld. Nothing, right? And same kind of thing when I was making fun of people coming into the real Duke of Duckworth, going, wait a minute. I'm sure they were used to it to this day.
3: Yeah.
2: So.
3: Yeah.
2: So there you have it.
3: I just watched on YouTube, kill some time, bloopers from

0: Science, y'all, right? If you want to chuckle, go back and watch some bloopers, right?
1: I imagine they improvised a lot, right? So.
2: Oh, the best are the ones with Ben Stiller's dad and
1: Jerry Stiller.
2: Jerry Stiller.
1: Trying to make them laugh.
2: Yeah, and with Elaine. Anyways, those are really, really
1: good. These pretzels are making me thirsty.
2: Well, thank you, sir. Happy summer to
1: Barry.
2: You.
0: Okay, take care,
1: take
0: guys.
1: Take it easy, buddy.
0: Cheers.
2: And we had another text in from Chris who texted about the Republic of Doyle. Said Tom Steiner is actually about Tom's restaurant in New York City and was pictured as a cafe in Seinfeld. Can't recall what they called it, though. And
1: I'll take it.
2: Who also said, we'll keep this one just in case someone in the queue has it, because I hate ruining people's experiences if they're in the queue and they're like, I was just about to say that. So
1: I know,
2: so Chris is on top of this for another answer shortly in the show. George is on the line from St. John's. Hello.
3: Hi. Couple of things I'm reminded of on the Burr, TV Burr. I had the same experience going into Cheers
2: just
3: in Boston.
2: Yes, exactly.
3: It was a completely different layout, but anyway, I had originally called for the Duke. I couldn't believe that one didn't go immediately.
1: Me too.
3: But here's an interesting Duke-related Republic of Doyle related thing, and it's also on the Canadian song theme. There's a shout to a Newfoundland song in an episode of the Republic of Doyle. It's a scene where Jake is chasing the Paul Gross character, who I can't remember.
1: Oh, yep.
3: So in the background, he's chasing them past a derelict building, and in the background, some graffiti on the what I think used to be a window or something, and with a shout to a Newfoundland band, and it's a song that could only come from Newfoundland. Any idea what that song is?
1: I don't know, because when you said graffiti, my first thing was the famous graffiti outside the old CBC radio building. Someone had spray painted "Play the Clash," but that's not it.
3: This was done
1: for the show. Okay, I don't know. I'm really curious now, though. Adam, you have a
2: no? I don't. We should just call Alan Hocko and ask him.
1: Right.
2: Alan, are you listening to the show right now? Give us a call.
3: I'd love to know who was responsible for that shout.
2: Yeah.
3: The graffiti says "Dust Lime."
1: Lime.
2: Yes,
1: that's funny.
2: Yeah,
1: that's
2: great.
1: Yeah, the punk band from the late 70s, early 80s,
3: which pops up in the oddest places.
1: Yes, that's true.
3: Carry on, gentlemen.
2: Thank you.
1: That's great, George. Thank you.
3: Bye.
2: Bye.
1: Okay, take care.
2: Let's go to line two. Corona Brophy's on the line with the Celtic Fiddlers. Hello.
4: Hi there. How are you?
2: Good. You got some trivia for us because there's a concert coming up this weekend, right?
4: Yes, we do. We have a show, the Celtic Fiddlers, on Sunday, July the 5th at 1:30 at St. Peter and Paul Church in Bay Bulls. And it's called Why the Irish Came to Newfoundland. It's a narrative with beautiful songs depicting the journey of the Irish since the 1600s to present day. Mm. And it talks about, the hardships they had, the tragedies, the kitchen party scenes, the sharing of music. So it's all there, the cultural experience of the Irish traditional coming here and exchanging songs and dances and all that sort of thing.
2: So if people want tickets, where do they go?
4: Okay, so you can get them on Eventbrite or at the door for
2: $20. Oh, that's a good price.
4: So it should be a nice afternoon, 1:30. You can come and bring a coffee and sit and relax for an hour and a half. So we'd love to see as many people as possible.
2: Excellent. And you got something from me and John? Some kind of trivia-related question to ask us about this?
4: Yes. Okay, what was the year of the famine?
2: Oh, that's great.
4: In Ireland.
1: Oh, the year of...
2: Of the famine in
1: of
2: Ireland.
1: Of the famine. I misheard. I thought you said salmon. I went... That's when I don't know. I should know this, but I think it's... I'm going to guess 1848.
4: No, it was a bit later, actually.
1: Bit later.
4: But no, I, you know, there's always...

0: their Intercontinental Music Awards. We submitted an instrumental piece for that. Yeah, so we're looking forward to that.
1: Congrats, Amin. So, I mean, you know, to be a finalist on anything with the word intercontinental in it is, you know, pretty great. It's pretty good. You know, you're doing well.
0: Yeah. Okay, yeah. But all right. But thank you so much.
2: Thanks,
1: Corona. Anyway. Happy summer.
0: Okay, you too. Thanks, Adam. Take care. Bye-bye. Bye.
1: Yeah, right. Intercontinental champion of, you know, it doesn't matter
2: my
1: what it
2: continent
1: is.
2: And at least one other. That's
1: pretty good.
2: That's pretty good.
1: No, and I mean, lots, you know, Kelty Fiddler's oodles and oodles of talent. I think we still have a caller on line 3. Let me look. And am I getting John's on from St. John's? Yeah, I'm getting a nod. Okay. Yeah, it's good. I like when they nod from behind the glass because sometimes they
2: rather don't. Than the mad shaking of the head. And
1: yeah, and it's like, what are you talking about, Adam? John, hello. How are you?
3: Oh, hi, guys. How are you doing?
1: Good. You know, hanging out on a Friday.
3: Good, good, excellent. Great show.
1: Thank you.
3: Enjoy it.
1: Thank you.
3: Did you get your World Cup 1966 question answered?
2: We did not.
1: Not yet.
2: And we've been dropping so many hints.
3: That was England.
2: That was England. Yeah. That's right. Yeah.
3: I can still remember. I grew up in New Brunswick. I came to Newfoundland many years ago, but I grew up in New Brunswick and in Fredericton, a big, big soccer community. I played soccer as a kid, and I can remember being at my next door neighbors watching the game and being fascinated. And of course, we were absolutely ecstatic when England finally won, and it was really quite something. And the guy scored. Trying to remember his name. Anyway, he scored 3 goals in the game
2: I think it was Lineker, wasn't it? I was one, sure, so I don't remember the game at all, right?
3: Yeah. But it was almost as good as Canada winning, you know, at the Olympic hockey tour, which we didn't unfortunately this year, but in previous years.
1: Yeah, it was Jeff Hurst who scored a hat trick.
3: Very good.
1: And Martin Peters, as memory serves.
2: Adam.
1: You definitely didn't hear my typing just then.
2: Adam was minus 12 at the time. We got you, John, we were looking for what's the emblem on the English national shirt to this day.
3: I'm thinking it's the Three Lions.
2: It's right. That's it. And that is the name of the song. Which we're hearing here in the background. And this song comes back every World Cup era because England...
3: Okay.
2: I don't want to make fun of my friends who are England fans, but their delusion that they're going to win again.
1: Yeah, I mean, it tends, like, given the geography, it tends to come home, like, next door.
3: Yeah.
2: A lot. To the continent.
3: Yeah. That was a very close game the other day with Congo.
2: Congo, what a squeaker.
3: If they had lost, then the English players probably would never have gone back.
2: Yeah,
3: and they would have emigrated to Canada.
2: Yeah.
1: No, they'd have to. I mean, that's how that works.
2: Yeah, but Harry Kane, man, that was pretty impressive.
3: He scored, yeah.
2: Yeah, twice. Yeah. Something else.
3: I just have a quick World Cup trivia question for you.
1: Sure.
3: So 1974. Where was the World Cup played and who won? I know this because I was actually in Europe at the time. Well, there I've given you away a partial answer.
1: 1974.
2: France?
3: 1974, yeah. We're going back a few years.
2: Yeah. I'm going to guess France. But I don't think the French were powerhouses.
1: Was it Italy?
3: No.
2: Germany?
3: But you're in the area.
2: Netherlands?
1: No, in the area of Italy.
3: Netherlands played in the final.
2: Yeah.
1: So.
2: And didn't make it, obviously.
1: So Spain. Yeah,
3: they lost. It was in Germany.
2: Yeah.
3: And Netherlands and the Germans played. The Netherlands were, the Dutch were kind of the darlings of the tournament.
2: Yeah.
3: And unfortunately, they lost in the final. And the reason I know this is that I had just started first year university. And that summer, I was over working in a hotel in London as a porter.
2: Oh, yes.
3: And I had a great time that summer, but I had no, and the World Cup was on.
1: Mm.
3: I had no idea how fanatical, you know, people were about soccer.
2: Oh, yeah.
3: I worked in a hotel in central London, and there were guys There were young guys. Well, you know, we were all students from Spain.

0: France, from Portugal, a couple from Scotland. And it was fanaticism. It was almost like, you know, the way we are about hockey. And it was quite an experience. I mean, you know, they would be living and dying with every goal, oh, yeah. You know?
1: Oh, the attachment that people have to their own clubs is really remarkable. Mm.
0: It was.
1: And there's a joke in Ted Lasso when someone shows up with the wrong colors. They're politely but firmly invited by the pub landlord to get out. Yeah. It's a thing, right? You do not wear another team's colors, too.
2: Mm, no, you're looking for
0: exactly.
2: trouble.
0: Exactly. Mm. Yeah. Exactly. Anyway, thanks very much, guys.
1: Thanks so much, John. Those are great.
0: Yep. Take care.
2: Take care. See you, John. And I'll say, I'll mention that Jeff Meeker, thanks for that text. I'll tell it to John after the show. That's amazing. I'll tell you after.
1: I'm intrigued.
2: Oh, Arlette's spinning the magic wheel in the background there, by the way, for the winner.
1: Do we need to mop up for...
2: I think so, yeah.
1: Okay, we got a minute. Week Kings. That was David Milgaard. I think we're going to bring this back. We're going to have the most Canadian song there is. Might come back to that. We got the Richard Squires Park. Well done. We got Princess Diana. The Duke. The big question. I think I got everything. It was Tom's
2: rest the days.
1: The days. Oh, right. Leeds.
2: Yes.
3: Leeds.
1: I skipped right over that because I had Mark. It's called Leeds Days.
2: Leeds Days.
1: And because poor Alan Smith, right? And all he did was like make a great career move, but his career just didn't take off the way that obviously Manchester United was expecting.
2: No. And Manu was all looking back at those Leeds Days.
1: Park Hee-sung was playing on Man United and was a star. Must be a superstar back in South Korea.
2: Yeah. Absolute he's one of, from Asia, he's one of the top players of all time.
1: Ever.
2: Yeah.
1: Right. That's right. And so the Leeds just became this when you take up, that was his Leeds days when he was good.
2: And so so I was talking to my wife about it, and she was saying, like, often in online forums, they'll still talk about, their Leeds days still. Like, they still pop in for slang in Korean. So.
1: Yeah, that's crazy. Last one. The bar in Ted Lasso is called the Crown and Anchor, but really I wanted to find out if people knew the owner, and her name was May.
2: May.
1: May, yeah.
2: And with that, we're out of time.
1: We're out of time.
2: I flew by. Arlette, who's the winner? John Brooks, congratulations. You're the winner. We will get your address and send you the book magazine bundle. John Gushue, thank you so much for this. Good to see you.
1: Good to see you too, Adam.
2: All right. That's it for the show this week. Thank you for listening. And if you have thoughts for us, thesignal@cbc.ca. And on Monday, we're talking Pride. We've got a Pride show lined up for you on Monday, so don't miss that. And if you get a weekend, enjoy it. And thanks again. Cheers.

0: This is CBC News in Newfoundland and Labrador. I'm Mike Moore. A policy change to the Memorial University Act is expanding the definition of who is a resident of Newfoundland and Labrador to include military families. This comes after a St. John's woman was blocked from what she calls a fair shot at admittance to medical school because of the former policy. Last year, Rebecca McDonald was told she didn't meet the criteria of being a resident because of her military upbringing that forced her family to move around Canada. But with the updates in place, she says she's ready to try again.
1: It was definitely a difficult process to, like, get it to this point, though I'm really, really happy it is, you know, all settled now, not just for me, but for other students. It was very frustrating at times.
0: The old definition said that a resident was someone who completed 4 years of school between grades 7 and 12 in the province. Though McDonald was born in Newfoundland, she completed high school in New Brunswick while her father was posted there. Education Minister Paul Dinh says the new expanded definition includes people with, quote, strong ongoing ties to the province, unquote, specifically the Canadian Armed Forces, the RCMP, and their immediate families. Some residents in Labrador West can return to their normal routines today after evacuation orders have been lifted in several areas. A wildfire burning 12 kilometers from Labrador City at Walsh's River caused concern this week. Four different areas were evacuated. Some rain over the last 2 days has been helpful in fire suppression efforts, and though the fire is still listed as out of control on the province's wildfire dashboard, as of yesterday afternoon, evacuation orders were lifted in three areas, which are Dooley Lake, Throne Lake, and the Tamarack Golf Course. However, Walsh River remains evacuated until further noticed. Jordan Brown is the mayor of Labrador City.
2: From what we have gathered so far, that there has been, no uptake in the overnight shelter. A few people have reached out to the Red Cross to let them know they've been evacuated and that, and checking in with them about other things. So that was the Red Cross is still available. They're still there. They're still helping. And if you do need anything, there's still a number we've posted on our Town Labrador Facebook page. If there's anything that you need to speak with them about, they're available.
0: There are 28 wildfires currently burning across the province. Of those, 26 are in Labrador. One slipway in St. John's is open for the food fishery after a debate around its safety. It's located at the small boat basin on the south side of the city's harbor. The harbor authority originally squashed the idea of its use, citing a number of safety and congestion concerns. Avid fisherman Peter Emberley says he met with Harbor Authority President Glenn Winslow to work out a compromise. Emberley says the safety concerns are valid, so he took it upon himself to strike a deal, which includes a new three-person recreational boat committee.
3: We sat down together and we worked out, and what we came up was a one-fee boat pass, and you pay that up front, and then you're good then for the rest of the season. So that has worked out tremendously well.
0: Emberley says there are some rules and regulations to follow, like trucks and trailers have to park outside in designated areas, and there are designated areas to clean the catch of the day. Well, Team Canada is preparing for tomorrow's World Cup game against Morocco. For the first time in history, Canada has made it to the round of 16 in the tournament. A lot of fans here are hopeful there will be a victory ahead for this country, despite Morocco being ranked 6th overall in the world versus Canada's ranking of 30th. Soccer fan Aidan Kenny works at the Duke of Duckworth pub in St. John's. He says Canada fans typically show up hours early and fill up the bar, where he expects the mood to be hopeful.
4: Hopeful, eager, nervous, excited, just the whole range of gamut of emotions when watching your country perform in the World Cup and trying to make history for the first time. I mean, we won our first game in the World Cup. We got out of the group stage. That was, you know, us breaking our history as it was, but to push ourselves even further would be fantastic.
0: Kenny says he expects it to be an uphill battle for Canada, but he's hoping to see them hold their own defensively against Morocco. Tomorrow's game is at 2:30 p.m. Newfoundland time. And finally, Bannerman Park, its pool house, and St. Pat's Ballfield are closed for the rest of the day until tomorrow morning. The city says it's to allow the treatment of the invasive Japanese beetle as part of the province's ongoing eradication program. The closure was supposed to be over at 4 p.m. today, but the city says the extended closure allows the treatment to dry under the current weather conditions. And that is the CBC News for this hour. For more news and weather, you can check us out online, cbc.ca/NL. I'm Mike Moore.
5: Tituvit Community Council explains its new fisheries management plan. DFO says anyone fishing under that plan is fishing illegally. And a little talk, a little money. The slipway in St. John's is now open for recreational boaters. I'm Todd O'Brien. Welcome to the broadcast. There's a picture on the Nunatuavut Community Council Facebook page that shows President Todd Russell picking up his salmon tags. Earlier this month, Nunatuavut launched a fish harvesting plan, moving away from a DFO-led fishery to one primarily led and managed by NCC, according to the page. NCC says it's exercising constitutionally protected harvesting rights under Section 35 of the Constitution. But the Department of Fisheries and Oceans says the plan is not authorized, and DFO also says it issued communal fishing licenses to NCC for this season, just as it has in previous years. Labrador Morning's host, Rivu Rashid, spoke with President Todd Russell.
6: In the late 1990s, early 2000s, we led a series of fishing protests at that time. And we were underwater protesting, fighting for our fishing rights for about 5 years. After about 5 years, DFO relented, and DFO provided a communal license to NCC to facilitate

0: our food fishery. But the communal license itself was not what NCC had originally fought for. It helped in the interim, but NCC's fight was always about its recognition, about its rights, about its ability to make its own decisions, and its people to make its own decisions, like we had done for generations, for centuries. And for about 25 years, we've been under the auspices of a communal license with DFO. And under that license, you know, our people did get some access. There's no doubt about that. And we ourselves, during that 25 years, have been very much involved in managing our own fisheries with a view to that there will come a day when we will move out and prosecute and have our own fishery. And that's what we've done this year.
1: So what exactly is Nunatuqhevut's harvesting plan?
0: Our harvesting plan is very similar to the harvesting plans that have been in place for the last 25 or more years. The biggest difference is that we are being much more responsive to our people around adding species to our harvesting plan, adding geographic areas to our harvesting plan, providing more flexibility for our people to be engaged in the fishery, to actually to be fishing underwater. We've also provided more salmon for our community freezer, which provides food to the elderly and to the most vulnerable in our community. So there are, in terms of the fishery itself, there are some differences in how we actually do the fishing. It's very similar to what we have done in the past. For instance, you know, the net size, you know, the type of gear that we would use in other types of fisheries. I'm talking about the salmon here, trout and char. But, you know, we have other fisheries as well under our communal license, like cod, whelk, scallop. You sort of name it, the things that we depend on and use. This is under our harvesting plan. And our harvesting plan is very much one that is conservation-centered. Of course, if you don't take care of your resource, all of this is for naught. We certainly feel that this is a very affirming and positive move.
1: Now, President Russell, you say you're upholding NCC's Section 35 rights, but in 2024, a federal court judge, Judge Strickland, ruled that NCC did not have Section 35 rights. So how do you justify this fishery?
0: No, I'm sorry. You're wrong in the characterization of that decision from 2024. What the judge said was that there has been no agreements reached out of our process with the government of Canada that highlights Section 35 rights. She didn't say we didn't have Section 35 rights. She said that there hadn't been any agreements reached around those particular rights. And that's a fair statement. But she also said that that it's very possible that this negotiation could result in agreements that recognizes the Section 35 rights of Nunatuqhevut Inuit.
1: But I can quote Judge Strickland from that decision. She said, it also does not recognize, and she's referring to the 2019 MOU with Ottawa.
0: She's referring to the MOU process and the agreement that we saw. And yes, that agreement did not result.
1: But Judge Strickland did say that it does not recognize NCC as an Aboriginal people under Section 35 of the Constitution. How do you respond to that?
0: That agreement, that decision was about an MOU that we signed with Canada in 2019. Innu Nation took that MOU to court and said that it was not a proper process and that NCC should not be a part of this process. The judge did not agree with that. The judge said that, in fact, that NCC had every right to be a part of this particular process. And she also said that the process itself, at this stage, of course, did not result in any recognition agreements. And that is true. She also said in the court case that this process could lead to the establishment and the recognition.
1: Yeah.
0: But,
1: President Russell, I totally agree with you on this.
0: Rights.
1: I totally agree with you on this, that the judge did say that it could lead to an agreement. And this is an ongoing process, as you also said. But as of right now, as we stand in 2026, does NCC have Section 35
0: rights? Yes, of course we have the right. It is just that the right is not...

0: not recognized, I guess, through a formal agreement with the government of Canada. That's where we are. That doesn't mean to say that the right does not exist. That doesn't mean to say that the right is not affirmed by Section 35 of the Constitution.
1: Okay, now coming back to the fishery itself, President Russell, DFO says NCC's harvesting plan is illegal. What's your response to that?
0: Well, only a court can determine if our fishery is illegal. We say we have a valid fishery, a constitutional right fishery that is upheld by Section 35 of the Constitution. If we go to court and the judge finds that maybe we don't have Section 35 rights, then it may be an illegal fishery. But I am more than confident. What we have is an unauthorized fishery from where DFO is at. That doesn't make it an illegal fishery. Only the courts can determine whether it's an illegal fishery. But we're very confident in the validity of our fishery, in the constitutionality of our fishery, and in our inherent rights as Inuit to our food and to our fishery.
1: Now, President Russell, DFO also says it will be enforcing the rules, and anyone caught fishing without DFO-issued tags could be fined, charged, their boat and fish could be seized. Now, your own FAQ warns members of that. Why are you asking members to knowingly take that legal risk?
0: Yes, I know the difficulty sometimes to go out. I've been a part of actions on the water, actions on the land, now for about 30 years. I know very well what I'm asking our people to do and to participate in. And I'm doing it myself. I'm here in Williams Harbor, my childhood home. I've had my nets out, and I'm trying to get some salmon and other types of fish for my food, for my table, something that I have done all of my life, and that will continue. So I know the importance of this fishery, first of all, how fundamentally important it is to our people, to our culture, to the transmission of our traditions. All of these things are important. That's why we're fighting for it, Raviv. That's why we're fighting for it. It's so fundamentally important to our people. It's so important for our food. It's so important for us to have more control over our own lives. It's important so that we can sustain this fishery. We can take care of the resource so that we can ensure that our young people can participate and carry on our traditions so that they can help feed themselves into the future. This is so, so important. And that's why we have to move in this direction. In terms of fishing activity, it has been a bit stunted. There is certainly some fear and trepidation, particularly with some of the tactics that DFO has employed, particularly that we have three Coast Guard vessels along the coast of Labrador that's in support of DFO enforcement, which I have called a disgrace to our country, to our nation, to have Coast Guard assets that are supposed to be life-saving assets for people in the marine environment out there trying to trample on the rights of our people.
1: Have you heard of any NCC members being charged for fishing without DFO tags?
0: I have heard of nobody being charged. There have been a number of our people that have been approached by DFO officers. They have been intimidated and told that they will have everything taken from them if they as much said a fathom of net in the water. And that is just not the way the system works. That is totally intimidation. We've also had some instances of harassment. I would call it harassment by DFO. And at the end of the day, they have taken some nets. Some nets have been returned. There have been people who have been warned and cautioned, but nobody, to my knowledge, has been charged.
1: So what happens if a member is charged? What exactly will NCC do?
0: Well, NCC will defend its members. What that defense looks like, of course, will be discussed with the people that may be charged. Our legal team will certainly be very much involved in this, and it may result in a

0: constitutional question going forward, on whether Ninutuab and Inuit have the constitutional right to fish. And as I've said earlier, we feel totally confident in the outcome if that case ever sees the inside of a courtroom.
1: It's Todd Russell, president of the Ninutuavut Community Council, and Revu Rashid is the host of Labrador Morning. Now, I reached out to DFO today to speak with someone about the current situation, to provide information on current enforcement measures, I should say. Now, I've been told that the department is working on providing a spokesperson for tomorrow. In a previous statement to Labrador Morning earlier this week, DFO said that the Ninutuavut Inuit Fisheries Harvesting Plan for 2026 is not authorized by DFO, that fishing conducted outside of DFO-authorized licenses is subject to enforcement action by Conservation and Protection. The department says it remains committed to keeping the lines of communications open with the NCC to reach an approach for the FSC fisheries. Now, NCC is not recognized by Inuit Tupuarit Kunutami, that which describes itself as the National Representative Organization for Inuit in Canada. The Nunatsiavut government and the Innu Nation also dispute NCC's indigenous claims. Well, a couple of weeks ago, we heard about the St. John's Harbor Authority, and for a number of reasons, including safety and congestion, we're not going to allow people looking to take part in the food fishery to launch boats from the slipway in the small boat basement. Well, Glenn Winslow, the president of the Harbor Authority, met with Peter Emberley, an avid fisherman who operates a Facebook page dedicated to the great outdoors, to see if they could work out a compromise. Well, they did. I went over to the slipway this afternoon.
2: My name is Peter Emberley. We've been part of my buddy, a friend of mine, created Totally Outdoors NL back in 2009. He ended up having to give it up, so I kind of carried on with it. And I've created some outdoor groups. Newfoundland Recreational Boaters is one of them. Pretty decent following. So, you know, we're recreational boaters. Me and my son, we use our boat 12 months of the year. Some people only use them summer months, but we're into the hunting, fishing, seals, ducks, turs. We're at it all.
1: I think last time we spoke, it seemed like the Harbor Authority wasn't going to allow recreational food fishery operators to use the slipway. So you've worked out a deal. What is it?
2: Well, me and Glenn was in contact pretty much throughout the negotiations and stuff. And, you know, there was some serious safety concerns, not only with recreational boaters, but, you know, you got large trucks coming and going all the time. The recreational boaters, there's children aspect of it. And then one that you might not even think about is tourists. So you got tourism buses coming here with large crowds on them. And sometimes, you know, there might be two or three buses pull up. So that's a lot of people. So basically, they wanted someone or some agency to keep control of all of that. So safety was of the utmost concern. So with the recreational boaters coming and going all the time as well. And I mean, recreational boaters can be here from any time from 5 o'clock in the morning to hauling up their boats well late in the evening. So anyway, what we done was I sat in on a meeting with Small Craft Harbors and the Harbor Authority, and they explained some issues that they were having and ways of we could work around it, right? And, you know, in previous years, they've had issues with boat passes and launches and stuff like that. So we sat down together and we worked out, and what we came up was a one-fee boat pass, and you pay that up front. And then you're good then for the rest of the season. So that has worked out tremendously well. Now, the other thing was parking. So with the new wharf and stuff that they have built here, there's ample parking now outside for trucks and trailers. So what we're doing is, and you can see what there's signs and stuff up here. So they've detailed where they can clean the fish, where you can park, and there's a few little rules and regulations to follow. So the biggest thing was there's only one person working here, and, you know, there's a big wharf to cover. They got all of this, and now they got all that wharf up, going up almost to the fish plant there. So I sat down with Glenn and the Small Craft Harvest and said, well, what we'll do is we'll do up a recreational boat committee. And we have three members on that, myself included.

0: with. And then if I gave my number to Lisa, they're the one who kind of runs everything around here when nobody else is around. And she has my number. So if anything arises to do with recreational boaters, if I can't make it, I have two friends of mine, and we can, between the three of us, we're within a close proximity of the wharf here. So if anything arises, we can deal with it, and that kind of takes the pressure off the lady from having to deal with, you know, the buses, the boats, the trucks, the trailers being parked. And we just kind of reiterate to everyone that, you know, when you come in first, here's the rules, and just follow them, and everything will work. And anyway, the Harbour Authority and the Small Craft Harbours looked at it, and they agreed. They really didn't want to keep the recreational boaters out of here, but they needed a plan that everybody could be safe and everybody could enjoy the fishery and the summer. And that's basically where we are now.
1: Right, and because some of the issues were, you know, people would leaving their trailers in certain areas, and some of the tractor trailers looking for crab were having a hard time.
0: Right, so people were parking in this area here, and you can even see, like, there's signs here saying no vehicles beyond this point. For some reason, people were still parking their trucks and trailers in there. So, and when you're coming to launch, like, even if you pull up your trailer and your truck and you leave it there, so then when you're coming in here to launch, like, you know, it's kind of hard. It just makes everything more tangly. Right now, everything is free flowing. Me and my son come in here. When we're ready to pull up, we'll back her down, and the boat is in the water and the truck is gone within 60 seconds. Like, that's, we got it down to a science, too, pretty much.
1: What kind of reaction are you getting? Nobody likes to pay money for anything these days. So, are you getting any blowback?
0: Not a bit. Everybody's tickled. Everybody is quite happy to pay the one-time fee, and then they're done with it. In fact, I don't believe they have the actual permits yet, but everybody's paid up. Everybody has a receipt, and by everything is going good.
1: Okay, so if I have a boat and I want to launch it here, where does the money go, and how do people?
0: Well, the money goes right to the Fort Amherst Port Authority, I guess, or the Harbor Authority, and I guess they use it for. It was thunder. They use it for different things they need here. Like, they built two brand new cutting tables for us, for the recreational boaters. They bought garden hoses, and they set up water to each of the tables. So, I mean, all that costs money. So, I mean, you know, that's, the money is being put back in, basically, is how it looks.
1: Okay, you were out yesterday. Any issues with anything here?
0: Not a hitch. Everything went beautiful.
1: And you didn't catch any fish?
0: Oh, we had lots. In fact, it was my grandson's first trip. So now we got a new skipper.
1: All right. And so finally, in terms of, like you said, I guess you're pretty satisfied this is going to seem to work out for the...
0: Oh, well, you know, we're only a couple of days deep now. But, I mean, today, and I was not fit to be out there anyway. But yesterday, I mean, Canada Day, everybody was off. When we were going out, we went out around 8:30 or so. There was, I think it was 8:30 anyway, something like that. Anyway, there was boats coming in, and when we were coming in, there was boats going out, and come down last night for a drive, and there was a couple of boats gone out. So, you know, everything is smooth sailing. And if a glitch does happen or does develop, they will reach out to me, my buddy Shane, or my buddy John, and we will come down. And you know, just in case there's some issue with parking or someone being a little bit, you know, off, which can happen when you're dealing with public, but... We have it, I think it's under pretty good control, actually.
1: Okay, we're getting rained on, I heard thunder.
0: Yes.
1: I think it's time to end this.
0: Yeah, it's going to look out when she opens.
1: Thank you very much.
0: All right, thank you. Pleasure.
2: And she did open. Well, that was Peter Emberley, avid fisherman, and he operates the Facebook page Totally Outdoors NL, and that one-time fee for the season is $150.

Irish descendants with Drink Boys Drink. Well, a press release from the Nunatuvut Community Council on Wednesday was critical of the Canadian Coast Guard, and it reads in part, it says, earlier this week, the Coast Guard had a vessel docked in Charlottetown, Labrador. They refused to help tow a stranded fishing boat that was broken down in the early hours of the morning, just a couple of hours away. It's incredibly concerning that the Coast Guard was either unable or unwilling to help a boat and crew in a situation that could easily have turned into a tragedy. Instead, the Coast Guard is using its capacity, including helicopter support, to assist DFO with excessive presence and enforcement around the opening of the NCC-led and managed communal food fishery. In the meantime, DFO fisheries officers were out in full force the last couple of days, intimidating our elders and stealing salmon and nets from our people. Taking traditional foods from Indigenous people is hurtful and damaging to the people and our culture. Now, the Canadian Coast Guard responded in a statement today, and it reads in part that at approximately 12:58 a.m. on June 29th, the Canadian Coast Guard was advised that the fishing vessel Midnight Drifter was disabled off Hawks Island north of Charlottetown, Labrador. At this time, the Canadian Coast Guard requested further information, including the position of the vessel, weather, number of people on board, and if the vessel required assistance. At 1:09 a.m., the Coast Guard was advised there was no immediate danger to the crew or vessel. The FV Midnight Drifter had made private arrangements for a tow. Now, as the vessel and crew were in no immediate danger and had arranged for a tow, no maritime assistance broadcast was made and no vessels were tasked to assist. The MV Midnight Drifter was safely secured alongside in Pinson's Arm at approximately 8:50 a.m. Okay, that's it. I wanted to get that out of the way. If you've got anything you want to talk about that you've heard here on the show, your email address is thebroadcast@cbc.ca. Our fish line numbers, 576-5287 or 1-800-561-FISH. I'm Todd O'Brien in for Paula Gale for the next few weeks. She's on vacation, and we'll see you again tomorrow.

0: CBC News, The World This Hour. I'm Pep Philpott. The Iranian regime is paying its respects to the former supreme leader. Ayatollah Ali Khamenei was killed in an airstrike on the first day of the war in Iran. Today, the country begins 6 days of public mourning ahead of his funeral, July 9th. Crystal Gumansing reports.
1: Small groups, roughly a dozen at a time, are led into a large room in Tehran's Musalla prayer hall. Before them, five coffins on a two-tier riser. The former supreme leader, Ayatollah Ali Khamenei, at the top, below his daughter, son-in-law, daughter-in-law, and granddaughter. Pakistan's prime minister, a key mediator working with the U.S. and Iran to end the war, is one of that country's delegates confirmed to attend. Dignitaries from Russia, India, and China are also expected. Roxanne Farmafarmeyan is with RUSI, an independent think tank on defense and security.
2: The fact that there are dignitaries coming in from over 40 countries, I think, is very important to Iran. And it's one of the reasons why this funeral has become pageantry in a sense.
1: Crystal Gumansing, CBC News, Jerusalem.
0: Interpol says they're searching for a Ukrainian suspected of carrying out this week's bombing in Monaco. The blast has seriously injured a Ukrainian oligarch with links to Russia and two of his family members. CCTV video showed someone planting the bomb, and investigators initially thought it was a man, but don't anymore.

0: Here's Monica prosecutor Morgan Drémond.
1: Ces nouvelles images et le témoignage d'une personne entrée en contact avec l'individu.
2: These new images, combined with a witness statement obtained on the evening of the incident from someone who had interacted with the suspect, led investigators to focus on a woman who appeared to have disguised herself as a man.
0: Authorities believe the woman has fled to Germany and has likely not acted alone in the bombing. Here at home, Alberta has officially announced plans for a new oil pipeline that would ship 1 million barrels a day to the BC coast. Premier Danielle Smith delivered the proposal to Mark Carney Thursday evening after Alberta backed off its insistence that the pipeline take a route through northern BC. Here's Prime Minister Carney.
3: We've agreed the best route for a new pipeline is one that goes through one that already exists, south through the Trans Mountain Corridor to our Pacific coast, the gateway to the world's fastest growing markets.
0: Carney says the major projects office will begin consultations immediately. If approved, construction could begin by September of 2027. Ottawa's new grocery and essentials benefits payment begins today. This money is going directly to low and moderate income Canadians to help offset taxes and inflation. The program replaces the quarterly GST-HST credit. The benefit provides up to $700 annually for individuals and $1,400 for a family of four. And lastly, they called him Canada's country gentleman. Tommy Hunter has died at the age of 89. Hunter was born in London, Ontario, and spent decades performing across the country, as well as hosting his own country music show here on CBC. Magda Gabriselessa has more on his life and legacy.
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5: The genre's biggest stars came out for Tommy Hunter's TV show. It had a successful run, going for 27 years. The honors kept coming. He's in the Canadian Country Music Hall of Fame. In the U.S., he got a spot on the Country Music Hall of Fame's Walkway of Stars in Nashville. And he got three Junos and a Gemini 2. In 1992, his show was canceled.
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5: 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From there, he continued to hit the road performing. 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
0: And that's your World This Hour. I'm Pep Philpott.
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0: Once a month on the Sunday Magazine, we take a breather from it all to have a little fun and put our brains to the test in a series of word games. And every Friday this summer, we're bringing you all of the action from our latest season. So here's how it works. I face off against a special guest as well as a super smart listener who earned the chance to play by answering our audience challenge. We play three rounds of games devised by our puzzle maestro, Peter Brown. And you can play at home. So let's get to it. Here is September's edition of That's Puzzling.
1: All right. This would be a great week, Pia, and everyone else, to have pen and paper ready. It'll really come in handy in our first round. Let's meet Pia's competition for today. First, he made That's Puzzling history when he won our special Canada Day game by landing a triple mashup unprecedented. He's an artist, award-winning documentary maker, and returning champion, Shad. Hello, reigning champ.
2: Hello, hello.
1: You have a new album.

0: album, Start Anew. This is a celebration of 20 years. I always wonder, from the moment you write a song to recording it, to performing it, what is the greatest moment in there with a new song?
1: Oh, it's definitely conceiving of the idea, because that's when it's really great. Then you have to record it and confront the reality of your own abilities and what you can execute. And so that's less fun. And then performing it is also fun. Just connecting with people around the music. That's really the whole reason behind doing it.
0: Now, you are here, no pressure, as a defending champion. Is there a lyric on the new album that speaks to the pressure of this moment?
1: I think of a lyric, Peter, I wrote. It says, "We plant seeds in the rubble for belief, for relief in the struggle. Peace is knowing you're a piece of the puzzle, not the whole thing. We don't control things."
2: It's very profound.
1: There we go.
0: I'm just going to let that sit, that little nugget of wisdom. Thank you for that. So that is our second contestant. That is Shad. The album comes out next month. Our third contestant won their spot today in an interesting way. They entered our listener challenge. We usually ask listeners to invent a word for something, but we asked you to create a new challenge, to tell us what we need a word for but don't yet have. We had a lot of great entries, and the winning entry came from Claire Hodge, who, if Shad and Pia look just over there, is in the studio. Hello, Claire.
3: Hello.
0: Claire, what was the challenge you submitted?
3: That feeling when you've tried so hard to buy Canadian online, only to find out when it arrives that it was made somewhere else.
4: Ooh, this is happening. I just saw a news item about this the other day. Yeah.
0: Claire, what got you thinking about this?
3: My brother wanted an elbows-up ball cap. So he found a Canadian-branded website online. But when he ordered it, he found out that it was being shipped from Hawaii. And when it arrived, it was made in China.
0: So that should be the new definition of irony, I think. How much of a puzzle doer are you, Claire, aside from trying to source the provenance of things you buy online?
3: Well, when I told my husband that I was going to be on the show, he said, "That is the most Claire Hodge thing ever." So I guess it's a lot.
0: That's the new subtitle of this game. That's puzzling. The most Claire Hodge thing ever.
4: That scares me deeply. So I don't know what your husband exactly meant by that, but I know I'm supposed to be scared.
0: Now, before we get into the game, I am going to offer a quick warm-up word challenge for the three of you. This is no points. This is just an appetizer. This is that tiny spoon of ice cream they give you if you want to try the different flavors. Take the title of Shad's album, Start Anew. Start Anew. It contains a word. The word means a plaid textile. Does anyone know what that is?
3: Tartan.
0: Oh, yes. There. We had two people say it at once, and I don't think any of them were Shad.
1: No. Definitely not me.
0: Wow. So that is an accidental word hide that you did there. Yes.
1: Ooh.
0: Tartan. So now two of our players are warmed up, and Shad is up on his toes. Shad, Pia, Claire, let's kick off a new season of That's Puzzling. We're going to start the season with a new game. This is like our game plus four, except it's the opposite. This is called minus three. Here's how it works. I'm going to give you a starting word. Then I'll ask you to subtract one letter to make a new word, and we'll do that three times. So I'll give you an example. Feel free to shout them out if you want to warm up. If I started you off with the word hearth, H-E-A-R-T-H, and asked you to subtract one letter to make a word that means kindness.
3: Heart.
0: Heart, once again. Then starting with heart, I would ask you to drop another letter to make a word for warmth.
4: Warmth.
0: Take heart, drop a letter. Warmth or hotness.
3: Heat.
0: Heat, there it is. And finally, if I said take heat, drop a letter and make a word that means consume.
3: Eat.
0: Everybody got eat. So the sequence there would be hearth, heart, heat, eat. You keep dropping one letter. Each correct word is worth half a point.
4: You know what? I'm just having an image come to my mind about what this is like for me. It's like I'm a good driver. Like I think everyone would say who's driven with me. I'm a good driver. Forwards. But when I got back up, I'm really bad. Like, people are just like, just hold the wheel straight and go back. Like, you're just backing. I just can't. And I feel like this is what's going to happen to me.
0: Would it make you feel more at home if while you're answering, I went, will that just make it more realistic for you?
4: No, that's right. Just weird.
0: So,

0: letters. That sound effect is now eliminated. So you get words, you drop a letter. Each correct one is worth half a point. You have 25 seconds. If you hear this sound, then your time is up.
1: That's the sound of me backing into something.
0: Yes, exactly.
1: All right,
0: Pia, put the shift in R. Here we go. Your starting word is prince, P-R-I-N-C-E. Drop a letter from prince to get a word that means cost.
2: Price.
0: Drop a letter from price to get a cereal grain.
2: Rice.
0: Drop a letter from rice to get something that comes in cubes.
2: Ice.
0: And it's that easy.
3: Yay.
0: The sequence there was price, rice, and ice. Shad.
4: Yes.
0: Your starting word, sir, is planet, P-L-A-N-E-T, as in planet Earth. Drop a letter from planet to give you vegetable.
4: Plant?
0: Plant. Drop a letter from plant to get breathe heavily.
4: Pant.
0: Drop a letter from pant to get a bad review.
4: Pan.
0: Yes.
3: Whew.
0: Chad.
4: So these points, can I redeem them later? Is this like Air Canada?
0: Yes, you can redeem them for the Sunday magazine Travel Miles.
4: Uh-huh. Oh, great.
0: Yeah. That will get you pretty much out of the studio at the end. So congratulations on that.
4: Thank you.
0: Shad is tied with Pia for the
1: pretty
0: lead.
1: Good place to be in life, Shad.
4: I love
0: exactly.
4: it.
0: Exactly. Claire, are you ready?
5: Yes.
0: Your starting word is stable, S-T-A-B-L-E, where horses live. Drop a letter from stable to get a kind of fur.
5: Sable.
0: Drop a letter from sable to get a bargain.
5: Sale.
0: Drop a letter from sale to get a kind of beer.
5: Ale.
0: Claire not only nailed that, I found her calm, almost unnerving.
1: Claire is locked in, like locked in serious. Don't you think, Shad?
4: That was record time. I think there should be bonus points for just time.
5: Yeah. I had a chance to practice while you guys were doing yours, so.
1: She's locked in, that's all I'm saying.
0: Because Claire, I can't see you, but it sounded like you might have been knitting while you were playing there, just throwing off the answers over someone's shoulder. So, at the end of one round, everything has gone perfectly. Pia has 1.5 points. Shad has 1.5 points. Claire has 1.5 points. Let's move on to round two. Today, we are playing a game called Monster Mashups. I'm going to give you two clues, and in the spirit of Claire's Canadian challenge, both parts of the answer are Canadian things. They might be a person, a place, a movie, a song, a TV show, something Canadian. The two clues have at least one syllable in common, and your challenge is to mash them together. And here's a sample. For example, if I asked you to start with the singer who performed My Heart Will Go On in the movie Titanic, and mash up their name with a great lake, the answer would be, anybody?
5: Celine Dion, Ontario.
0: Yes, in unison. Wow. Everyone working at Claire speed now.
1: Wow.
0: These are worth 2 points. Hints are available for either end. But there's a twist, because I've always felt a little bad that whether you got some of these depended whether you were alive and paying attention to pop culture during whatever decade the clue came from. So you have to get both parts right to get any points.
1: Oh.
0: If you get half of it right, you get no points, but you can ask one of your competitors to help you. If they supply the missing part, you split the points. So if Pia was playing and knew it was Celine Dion, but could not for the life of her remember the name of Lake Ontario, and it looked like Shad had it, she could say, Shad, you want to split this with me? And they would each get one of the 2 points.
1: This is great. We're all in the same studio. Knowing glances, my friend.
0: Yes.
1: Knowing glances.
0: But also, nearer the end, you're aware of where you stand point-wise relative to other people. So there may be an element of strategy here.
4: Okay.
0: I look forward to finding out. So again, if you don't have both parts of the solution, you can take the zero or go for the split with someone else. Let's play Monster Mashups. In this first round, there's going to be one audio clue per question. So Claire, you're first. You are going to hear a piece of music.
5: Mm-hmm.
0: We're asking you to take the name of this band, mash it up with a Canadian university. We want the band you're going to hear and a Canadian university. Here we go. Thank you.

0: requisite drink during this song, like have a beer or something.
1: Absolutely. Claire, any thoughts?
2: Well, I know that there's a famous pub crawl for about this band and based on this song. And the band is Spirit of the West. And my guess for the university is Western. So Spirit of the Western?
1: That is exactly right. Spirit of the Western. Shad, you're up next.
3: Okay.
1: You're going to hear part of a current song. We are looking for the singer's name, first and last, mashed up with a city in British Columbia. The singer of this and a city in BC.

0: I hear someone properly snapping on the twos and fours. Do we know, Chad?
1: I actually don't know who that singer is.
2: Wow.
1: So I'm going to guess. I'm going to guess who it is.
2: Your okay. daughters, your daughters, your young daughters. I know because all young daughters love this singer.
1: Is this Justin Bieber?
0: I can't say it.
1: Pia's eyebrows are up, and I think she's upset at me. So I'm going to say that it's not Justin Bieber. And now she's nodding.
2: Now I'm doing all kinds of hand moves.
1: So then I'm going to guess it's Shawn Mendes. And she just said, loudly. So that's not really my guess. I'm just saying names out loud. No, that's who that is not Shawn Mendes or Justin Bieber. It's...
2: Oh, no. I got to get Chad out of studio. I'm really confusing him.
1: It's Shawn Mendes.
2: A city in BC.
1: It's Shawn Mendes. It's Justin Bieber. I was just joking. Justin Bieber. Bieber. Burnaby. Justin Burnaby. Oh.
0: The singer again was Justin Bieber. The city in British Columbia, Burnaby, giving you Justin Bieber-naby.
2: Okay.
1: No, I'm actually disappointed in myself because Justin Bieber's from the 519 like me.
2: Yeah.
1: That's a strap.
2: Also,
1: that's like my family.
2: Justin Bieber, you don't even know the song. You can hear the voice.
1: I've aged since we hung. I've aged out of the Justin Bieber.
2: Okay, you take this home to your daughters who are maybe Bieber, a little young for Biebs, mm-hmm. but I bet they'll be like, oh, Dad. Oh,
1: they'll be ashamed of me in the future if they aren't already yet.
0: And the other lesson is don't trust Pia's manipulative facial expression.
2: I do. Right. You know what? I
0: you
2: was
0: are
2: trying
0: being
2: to help
0: played.
2: And hurt at once. Anyway, he got it. So that's all that counts.
0: And my hands were tied, and I just thought, wow, she really does want to win. Claire, is it 3.5? Chad, is it 3.5? Pia, you're last in this round.
2: You know, I've been ribbing Chad, and so here comes my comeuppance. It'll be like Chad.
1: I'm
2: going to
1: make all
2: singer.
1: Kinds of faces at you.
0: Yeah. Pia, I believe you will get this one.
2: Ugh, I hate when you say
0: this
2: that.
0: This time we're looking for two names.
2: Okay.
0: One is an athlete, one is a musician.
2: Both
0: the athlete.
2: Okay.
0: The athlete was responsible for an iconic moment. In 2019, this Raptors player took a last-second shot, crouch down and watch the ball bounce off the rim and then go in. That basketball player.
2: Mm-hmm.
0: Combine that with the name of this singer.
3: Well, my-

0: If I didn't get this, I should probably leave this studio. I think I might have been with Shad during that Raptors run. I think we might have watched part of those games together.
1: I think so.
0: Maybe it was Kawhi Leonard Cohen.
2: Yes, basketball player Kawhi Leonard, singer Leonard Cohen. Strikes me now that that might have been the easiest of the three. You're welcome.
0: I think my citizenship was riding on that one if I didn't get Leonard Cohen. Yeah.
2: Yeah. Here's where we are. Pia has 3.5. Shad, on the other hand, has 3.5. And Claire has 3.5. We are tied going into the final round. How is everyone feeling?
1: I feel like I shouldn't be tied, but I'll take it.
3: I'm feeling very glad that I didn't get those last two.
0: You would have gotten that. You might not have gotten Kawhi Leonard. You would have gotten Leonard Cohen.
3: Yes, but I would not have gotten Bieber.
2: Okay. We move on to our possibly final round. We are playing Monster Mashups again. Shad, you're going to go first.
1: Okay.
2: We are looking for two names. First, you're going to hear a Golden Globe-winning Canadian actress. You're going to hear them. Take that person's name and mash it up with the name of the mayor of Toronto.
4: There are two people here tonight that I am so...

0: done there?
1: I can read her face now.
2: Yes. What was that facial expression?
1: She almost banged her head against the desk. Yeah. She was really ashamed and embarrassed.
2: Still winning you are, though, my friend.
1: Yeah, I love this game, by the way. Just the way it's judged is just perfect.
0: Just on a knife edge of constantly disappointing Pia.
2: Ask my husband about that.
0: Sandra Oh is the name of the actor. Olivia Chow is the mayor of Toronto. Put them together, you get Sandra Olivia Chow. All right, Pia, take the greatest male hockey player in the world, go Oilers, that's a hint, and mash up their name with the name of this character played by Dan Levy.
3: My heart has not rested in a long time. My immune system is very low. I have not been able to find Kale anywhere here.
4: How long are we going to be talking about you for?
3: I think I'm having a heart attack.
2: Yeah. Okay, so your first clue about the hockey player, can you repeat that? Because I think I have to listen for something. I'll tell you what it is when you read it again.
0: Take the greatest male hockey player in the world. Go Oilers!
2: Yeah.
0: So he's an Oiler.
2: Yeah, and he's a current Oiler. That's what I want to make sure of, because it wasn't Wayne Gretzky, who was also of the Oilers. But this is Connor McDavid, and it's David from Schitt's Creek. Is their last name Schitt's? I don't even know what's their last name. I've watched the show. Oh, no, Claire's waving at me. So should I give Claire? Okay, wait, I got to strategize here. Do I take nothing? No, Claire, you could. Okay, David. Oh, gosh, Eugene, I've watched all three seasons or how many ever. Oh, my daughter's going to be so angry at me. David, Eugene Levy, Catherine O'Hara, and that nice, I think her name's Alexis, his sister on the show. Oh, David. Okay, Claire. Claire's going to take half my points now.
5: If you remember the motel sign.
2: The Rosewood or whatever it's called?
5: It's David Rose.
0: That is correct. Pia did get the hockey player Connor McDavid. Claire got the name of the character from Schitt's Creek, David Rose. Mash them together, you get Connor McDavid Rose.
2: Wow.
1: Can I give Pia half of my point? I feel like Pia gave me...
2: No, that's fine. I would have never known that. So that's when I feel good, when they give me the answer. Thank you, Claire, very much. But I would have never come up with David Rose.
1: I was trying to remember what his last name was, too. I thought maybe it was...
2: Wouldn't it have been better if it was David Schitt?
1: Yeah.
5: I was trying to figure out Wayne Gretzky.
0: Oh, here's where we are right now. Pia has 4.5. Shad has 5.5. Claire has 4.5. The last question goes to Claire. Basically... Wow. Claire, if you get this right by yourself, you will be the winner. If not, we have some interesting combinations to see how this winds up, and maybe we go to a tiebreaker. All right, Claire, here's the moment. I think this is gettable. You're going to hear two pieces of audio, part of a song and a clip from a movie. We want the singer and the movie. The singer and the movie for all the marbles. Claire, here we go.

0: you're worthy. Get up.
1: I imagine you 100% have it or don't. Claire, which is it?
2: I have 50% have it.
1: Ooh. Oh, boy.
3: Claire, we're here to help.
4: I'm trying to give you a facial hint.
2: Oh, wow. I know it. I know it. Shan helped me psychically, but that doesn't mean I want to give him a point.
4: No.
2: The singer is Shania Twain, and the movie, the Mike Myers classic, Wayne's World, Shania Twain's World.
4: There it is.
3: Yeah, there it is.
1: And there it is. The winning answer, Shania Twain's World. Claire, you are, as we say, the champion of the world. You did it.
3: Hoisted in the air. Shed, what was that? Look, were you trying to like impersonate Mike Myers? Were you doing a little...
4: I was trying to make a big circle for like the world.
1: So the final score, and this was great, was Pia 4.5, Shad 5.5, Claire 6.5. Good tight game. What a spirit of some cooperation and some vaguely evil manipulation, some shaming, some pride. What a good game. Thanks, everybody.
4: Thank you so much.
3: Claire, you're looking calm as ever.
2: I'm feeling very emotional. I'm very happy.
1: Shad, thanks for joining us.
4: My pleasure.
1: Pia, I have seen new facets to your competitiveness I am very excited by
3: you
1: for
3: know
1: the upcoming
3: what I'm channeling?
1: Season.
3: You know what I'm channeling? Shad's album title, Star.

0: start anew, which I will do again next month.
1: There we go. Players at home, players in the Toronto studio, thanks very much for listening. See you next time for That's Puzzling.
0: Thank you, Peter. We'll bring you the next round of That's Puzzling next Friday at 1 p.m., 1:30 in Newfoundland and parts of Labrador. 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Now, do you think you have what it takes to enter the Puzzle Dome? We are looking for someone to play along with us on air when we kick off a new season of That's Puzzling in September. To put your name in contention, we invite you to take on our listener challenge. We want you to make up a word for the perfect summer moment, whatever that means to you. 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You have until the end of the day on Sunday, August 9th, to submit your creation. The winner is going to join us in September and receive a Sunday magazine coffee mug or notebook. I'm Pia Chattopadhyay. 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

0: This is your weather update. I'm Sarah Blackmore. Looking ahead to this evening for St. John's and vicinity and the Avalon, it's a chance of showers or drizzle overnight and a low around 13. There are many areas on the island where there's a risk of thunderstorms this evening, like Clarenville, Terra Nova, Bonavista, Gander, Grand Falls, Windsor, the Bay of Exploits, Green Bay, White Bay, Buchan's in the interior, and Deer Lake to the Humber Valley. Many of these areas will see 5 to 10 millimeters of rain overnight with lows in the mid-teens. Generally, southwest winds tonight on the island, gusting to around 40 in some places. On the south coast of the island tonight, some showers there as well, probably more like 2 millimeters. Not much wind on the south coast tonight, though. On the west coast of the island, a risk of thunderstorms there as well. And the west coast will also be seeing around 5 to 10 millimeters of rain with temps in the low teens. And the northern peninsula will be getting rain tonight as well. For Labrador City and Wabush tonight, some showers, not a lot of accumulation, but showers in the air, local smoke in the air as well. Northerly winds gusting to around 40. For Upper Lake Melville and Eagle River, risk of thunderstorms early this evening and 10 to 15 millimeters of rain in the forecast. The north coast of Labrador could see significant rain tonight, around Hopedale 20 millimeters of rain, Postville and Mikovic between 10 and 20. Then as we move down the coast around Rigolet, Cartwright, and Black Tickle, it's more like 5 to 10 millimeters of rain. And then as we move further south, the amounts of rain go back up. In Red Bay and Lance Eclair, it's 10 to 15 millimeters of rain tonight with easterly winds. And that's your weather. I'm Sarah Blackmore.
1: Hello, I'm Ali Hassan, and welcome to Laugh Out Loud in the Summer, where we bring you repeats of some great comedy sets that we've aired over the past few years. Today, you're going to hear two comedians who we recorded live at the Okanagan Comedy Festival. And you can't see my tears, but rest in peace, Okanagan Comedy Festival. We had some good times while it lasted. Our first performer is a Canadian comedian who makes his home in Los Angeles. From the stage in Lake Country, B.C. a couple of years back, here is the Juno-nominated Mace Galoney.
2: Oh, thank you.

Thank you very much. Thanks a lot. Hello. My name is Mace. I'll tell you guys this. I did something recently that I'm pretty proud of. It's something that I've been trying to push myself to do for a while now. I finally went back to the gym to cancel my membership. Finally found the motivation, and it feels good, you know? I tried to do it months ago, actually, but they have a rule. The gym has a rule. You can't cancel unless you physically go in. Do you know that? Is that crazy? I tried to call, and they're basically just like, no, you need to come in here and show us the body that you think is done. Let's see what that looks like, because last time you were here, you struggled with several machines, including the front door. So I'm not super healthy. There is one really healthy thing I do, though, is I don't drink. And I've actually never been drunk in my life, like not even once at like a party in high school or something. And that's because I've always used the just say no method, which is where someone's like, hey, should we invite Mace to this party? And then someone else is like, no. So that works for me. oh, wow, that's a new reaction. I'm doing okay. I'm good, guys. Wow. I think I can get adopted here tonight. That's a lot of sympathy on that one. That's good. it is weird not drinking, though, but I hang out in bars all the time for comedy, and I actually got in a bar fight at a show one time. And I know that's a bit of a surprise. I don't look like the type of guy that would get in a fight in a bar. I look like I'd get in a dispute at a board game cafe. And I have, but this is what happened. So I was at a comedy show at this bar, and there was this drunk guy that was heckling the whole time. And then this other comic went up. It was a woman, and she dealt with it great. She, like, made fun of the guy, shut him up. But he was really mad. So he went up to the table that all the comics had, like, set their things at. He looked for her jacket, and then he dumped a glass of water all over it. And I saw that, and I immediately knew I had to say something, because one, that's really rude, you know, and aggressive, and this industry can already be hostile enough to a lot of women, and I wasn't going to let him make it harder. And number two, it was actually my jacket. Yeah. And hers was right beside it. So he looked at both of them and was like, no, that's the woman's right here. That's this plain black jacket. He just judged it by cut, I guess. And so I saw that and I went up to him and I was like, hey, I saw what you just did. I think that was really rude. You're clearly not enjoying yourself, so I think you should just go. And then he goes, piss off, nerd boy. Yeah. I was like, whoa, first of all, I don't really see it. You've clearly had too much. And then he goes, let's go outside. And here's a piece of advice. If a drunk guy looks at you and says, let's go outside, nothing good is waiting for you outside. Yeah, an apology can happen indoors, actually. He's not going to get outside and be like, thanks, I just needed some fresh air and a hug. You know? But I was so naive that I literally was like, yeah, that's a better place to talk this out, so let's go. So we go outside, and I turn around to talk to him, and he immediately headbutts me in the face. Yeah, it's a very intimidating opening move. I was like, whoa, who am I fighting, Sub-Zero from Mortal Kombat? Like, I'm trying to protect my face. He's using his as an extra fist, so that's not good. And so I was stunned, and I didn't really know what to do. I pushed him back, and then he dropped his crutches. And yeah, because I haven't told you guys yet that he had a broken leg this whole time. His whole leg was in a cast, and he still looked at me and was like, I could take this guy. And so when I pushed him, he went back quite a bit, but then he like caught his balance and then he started walking back towards me. That's not good. Like, I don't know a lot about fighting, but I'm pretty sure if you're fighting someone, they shouldn't be getting less injured as you fight them. Like, I'm hitting and he's healing. It doesn't make any sense. And so then he landed a few more punches before someone finally pulled him off of me and then sent him home, kicked him out, you know, and that's it. I just lost that fight. That's all that happened. I was so embarrassed. I just, you know, went back inside and put on her jacket and left. So, you guys are great. Like Allie said, I'm from Hamilton originally. And, a few weeks ago, I actually had to fly back home to help my mom sign into her iPad. Yeah, it was actually cheaper to just book a flight than pay for the amount of minutes it would take to do that over the phone. So

My mom's great. I love my mom. But whenever I go back home, after a certain amount of time, I eventually, like, regress back into, like, the angsty teenager I was when I lived there, you know? Like I get irritated at dumb little things. Like, one thing my mom does is that when you ask her a question, she gives you a really long answer. Like, she starts the answer as far away as possible from the information you're looking for. And you can always tell from the first few words out of her mouth that she's taken the scenic route to this information. Like, I was hanging out with a friend when I was back home, but I called her and I was like, hey, what time should I be home for dinner? She's like, well, I got a letter from your Aunt Kathy. And no, Mom, that can't be a part of this, all right? A letter from Aunt Kathy who lives in a different province? How could that relate to dinner tonight? What did she say? She's coming to dinner in a hot air balloon? If the winds are friendly, I'll be there by Thursday. But so I got frustrated. I was like, Mom, can you tell me I'm in the middle of something? And I felt bad immediately because she's like, whoa, sorry, Mr. Busy. Didn't know you didn't have time for me. She's like, if you let me go on, I would have been finished by now. You would have had your answer. So I was like, all right, I'm sorry. You're right. Please go on. She's like, in 1986. oh, man. I'll tell you guys this. I believe in UFOs. Not to make this set too political, but I should say I want to believe in UFOs, but the UFO community is not great at making themselves seem credible, you know? Like, I recently watched this documentary about UFOs, and the host of the documentary had a wonky eye. Like, he was looking in camera one and camera two at the same time. Seems like a great guy, but I don't know if he should be the face of the movement. This whole thing relies on trusting someone's eyewitness account of something they saw. Of course he believes in UFOs. A lot of things to him are unidentified objects. Do you guys like conspiracy theories? Yeah? Do you guys believe in the one that our phones, like, listen to us, and then based on what we talk about, it shows us ads for things? Yeah? Yeah. Damn. I hope it's not true, because I recently got an ad for a book called Conversation Tactics. That means my phone is listening to me for hours, and then a computer is being like, you know what, buddy, you're coming across a little unnatural. We think you'd use a few of these tactics. But I also, for a while, was getting a bunch of ads for BetterHelp online therapy, you know? And I didn't think I needed that, because I already have an app for when I'm depressed. It's called the Domino's Pizza Tracker. I am feeling pretty good. I did something recently. I moved in with my girlfriend. That's new and exciting. Oh, thank you. Yeah, thanks. It's good. I will say there's one annoying part about it, which is that now we have to share one bathroom. And it's just filled with all these bottles of lotion that she keeps telling me I'm not allowed to keep in there. So, but when we moved in together, my girlfriend told me that she wanted to smudge our apartment. And I didn't know what that was. Do you guys know what that is? Yeah? Okay. I didn't know. I had to Google it. And so, in case you don't know, this is what it said, according to Google. Smudging is a traditional indigenous ritual where they would take a bundle of sacred herbs and light it on fire and use the smoke to cleanse some space of evil spirits and negative energy. That's what it said. And I think that's a great ritual for them because they didn't live in bachelor apartments. They lived in more open concept environments where the wind could clear the smoke and then their asthma didn't start acting up. So I told my girlfriend, if we do this, all that's going to happen is smoke is going to get into my pillow. I'm going to have a nose whistle when we sleep. And in the morning, you're going to express negative energy. I didn't say that. I said, sure, babe. Yeah, obviously. So we went to the store. We went to get one, and we did the smudging. It felt a little weird, though, to be honest, because we're white. The person we bought it from was also white. There wasn't an indigenous person involved in the interaction. I felt like there should have been, you know. Like, I don't know if that's cultural appropriation per se, but it felt weird, you know. Me and my white girlfriend doing this ritual we barely understand, like. And in that moment, I had a realization. I was like, I'm pretty sure we're the evil spirits they were talking about. That's...

0: Thanks. Yeah, that is what this was invented for sure. That was probably when it was invented. They were probably just enjoying their life, and then they saw the palest people they've ever seen suddenly appear and start taking their land, and they're like, we got to get these ghosts out of here. What do we do? I don't know. Let's light these herbs on fire. Let's see if we can smoke them out. Seems like they have weak lungs. That one has a nose whistle, so... Get out of here, nerd boy. That's, I am white, have been for a while, and, it is weird that some people think that being white makes them better, you know? Because white skin is the weakest skin you can have. I've gotten a sunburn from eating lunch indoors too close to a window. I don't know. Don't know where I'm superior. Underground? Like, one time... In the summer, I just have to avoid doing things outside. And I actually went to a cottage around, right around here, like literally down the street with my girlfriend's family one time. And the first day we were there, they wanted to go boating. All right. That's what they call it. What they do is they park the boat in the middle of the lake and then they drink 42 beers. So. Oh, you guys know boating? Good. Good. Very nautical crowd. That's good. So they wanted to do this. And I realized immediately that I forgot to pack sunscreen. And so, yeah, it's dumb, but I asked if anybody else had some, and her uncle hands me SPF 15. And I was like, oh, great, that'll be really useful to me at dusk. So, do you have any daytime sunblock? They didn't. So I slathered it on. I overcompensated. And by the time I got, like, a couple steps out the door, it started melting. And by the time I saw the dock, it was in my eyes, and they were stinging, and I couldn't see. And I just had to, I had to bail. I was like, I'm sorry, guys. I think I got to go shower this off. You just go without me. And they did. And that doesn't feel good, sitting alone in the cabin. Oh, that's embarrassing. To be too white to do white activities. It's like not being able to take a picture of my brunch because my iPhone is too full of Jason Mraz albums. But I will say, I've had a very sheltered life as a white person. Like, I remember how I first learned about racism, and it was pretty embarrassing. This is how it happened. I was 10 years old, and I saw this PSA on TV that had a young black teenager saying, end racism now. And so I hadn't heard the word before. I asked my mom, what is racism? And my mom goes, it's when someone is mean to someone else because of the color of their skin. And then as a 10-year-old, trying to wrap my head around this, I related it to a movie I had seen recently, and I asked her, so is it like what happened to Eminem in 8 Mile? And then my mom said yes. So for a long time, I just had a horribly incorrect idea about what racism is and who it primarily affects. Like, for a little while there, I thought racism was mostly a force that stopped young white men from getting their foot in the door to the battle rap community. My heart was in the right place, but my info was so wrong. So then the next time I saw that PSA come on TV with a young black teenager saying, end racism now, I was sort of like, I think this is on you, actually. It's your time to make some space in the cipher and start amplifying some Caucasian verses. We shouldn't have just one shot, one opportunity. All right, that's my rap joke to end off the set in Okanagan. Thank you very much, everybody. Have a good night.
1: That is Mace Galoney. Check out his latest comedy special on YouTube. It's called Live at the Blue Grotto, and it was filmed in his hometown of Hamilton, Ontario. Okay, a quick couple of announcements. First, Nova Scotia, we're going to be back at the Cape Breton Comedy Festival on Wednesday, August 19th. Tickets for that show are going to be on sale very soon. We've also got shows lined up for comedy fans in Ontario this fall, and our website is the best place to see the lineups of performers and to reserve your seats. All right, getting back to our show, and a terrific comic who is the second Canadian ever to win the illustrious Seattle Comedy Competition, here is Danny Martinello.
2: What's going on, Clone, you guys? What? Sweet, nice. I don't know. I'm happy to be here. I'm jazzed up. You know what I mean? Because we've been traveling now. The world's open. People aren't wearing face masks. You know, it's great. Good to see some faces. Some people are, but whatever. You know, it's okay. You know, I feel like most of us are past. And some people you can't really help. You know those people. You see them alone in their car with the mask still on. You're like, who you protect?

0: distancing yourself from, bud, you know?
1: It's good, though, man. I enjoy it. I enjoy it, too. I feel like we lost all the friends that we didn't really truly want to have. Not, like, physically, just in our social circle because of their political views, you know, over it. And I like it, too. I lost 3 friends just because I'm from Alberta. You know what I mean? And I followed every regulation and guideline, and they were just like, you're part of the problem, Daniel. You and your redneck province are part of the problem. And I was like, what? You know? Because I live in Ontario right now. And they said, and that was the whole reason. They go, you and Alberta are the reason why Ontario's locking down while you and Alberta have fun. And I'm like, well, that makes no sense. You know what I mean? It's not like the whole province of Alberta was sitting on the border of Saskatchewan just blowing COVID over 4 other ones, you know? They weren't sitting there like, take that, you liberals, you know? Like, what do you mean, you know? But it was funny, though, too, because I didn't even understand. You know, I've been out of Alberta for 7 years, and I get it, too. I get why the rest of the country looks at us and goes, like, what are you doing, you know? Because I see it. Because when you're in Alberta, you're like, you're Alberta, you know? But when you're outside looking in, you're like, ooh, Alberta. You know? And I didn't get the logic either, a little bit. The whole thing, too, was last summer when the world was kind of closing down a little bit again, and Alberta was like, whatever, man, we got rodeos. Come on down, you know? I didn't get it. I didn't understand why, right? But the whole thing was they hit a threshold of 70% vaccination rate. And I tried telling that to my friends. I was like, well, we hit 70%. Like, we're good to go, you know? And they look back at me and they go, that's not even honors, Daniel. They go, that's not even a good grade, you know? But then I remembered, you know, being from Alberta in trade school, 70%'s a pass. You know what I mean? You're gonna tell a Red Seal welder? You're gonna tell Gary to put a face mask on going into Shoppers Drug Mart? Get bent, dude. Are you kidding me? This guy doesn't even wear his face mask when he welds. Let's be real here. This guy's looking at you with glossier eyes than Riddick, you know? It's like, I can see in the dark. You're like, pretty sure the Milky Way is in your pupil, bro. It's crazy, man. It was wild, dude. And I like it, though. I like it now that we're kind of, like, beyond it. I feel like it are. You know, no one really yells at me anymore. That's how I know we're past it. You know? But looking in the crowd, pretty sure some of you would still yell at me. You know? Not gonna lie, right? Because I wore my mask. But I'll admit it, Kelowna. I let that slip. I did, right? Not aggressively, you know what I mean? Like, I'm not walking around the aisles of a grocery store like a Michael Phelps coming out of water, you know? I'm not walking out like, no, it was just a quick little sniff like a dog investigating the ear, you know? That's what it was like, just a quick 1-2 gully down it, right? That's what I would do, too. And I'd look around, I was courteous, right? I'd look around if no one was there, free fire it down the bullet, you know? That's what I do, the way Jesus Christ intended, sans mask. That's what I do. But I remember I got yelled at a grocery store, you know, when I was in the front lines, getting real dirty in the trenches, you know, chilling out. And I remember it specifically, too, right? I was just minding my business, you know what I mean, looking at the deals, checking my coupons, seeing which ones I'm going to get, you know, right? And I had 2 hands on the cart, because cart control's key. You know, you never know when a toddler's going to jettison out of nowhere and you got to make a quick maneuver around them, right? But sometimes I don't. I ain't going to lie, you know? You've seen them, too, those ones without mama, papa running around, like, look what I got! Like a concussion, you know? You just drop the shoulder and drive, baby, the way coach told you to, you know? But anyways, I got 2 hands on the cart because cart control is key, right? So you never know when a toddler's going to jettison out of nowhere. And I didn't want to itch my nose, right, and catch COVID a 4th time, right? So I just itched my nose the way a deer would smell an apple, you know? When, oh, and those ones wiggling around me. Oh, is that a gala? Get out of Dodge, right? It's one of those. And it slipped below my nose ridge. And without missing a beat, out of nowhere, came a 78,000-year-old shape-shifting concerned citizen, right? Your mask scared the Jesus out of me, right? And I went, where did you come from? She goes, the avocado racks. I've been following you this whole time, right? And in my mind, I'm like, I gotta lose this lady, right? Because I already lost my coupons because she scared me. They flew everywhere, right? I'm like, I'm not gonna be able to purchase the ones I want, right? So in my mind, I'm like, if this lady's a stickler for the rules, no way, Jose, is she gonna follow a wrong way.

There's no way she's going to go the opposite way the arrows. Right? That was in my thoughts, right? So I took a Randy, bang, on the first right I could, you know? That's what I did, and I'm thinking, oh, I'm Ollie Ollie oxen free. But then I hear from behind me the sneaking shuffles of her sneakers, you know? And she goes, and now he's not following the arrows! And at this point, I lost all control of the situation, but I noticed I was passing the Campbell's chunky soup, so I emptied the whole rack on her, right? That's what I thought. You know, I'd never wish death upon anybody but a sprained ankle 7 days of the week. Right? And now I'm thinking, okay, I got her, like Donkey Kong to Mario with the barrels, right? And I look behind her, just give her a quick one like this, and I see her just high-stepping every one of them, right? And I'm like, oh no, she has her original hips. How could I misunderstand the competition, you know? So now she's going, look at him, no mask, the wrong way. He's a danger to us. His mask, his mask. And I lost it. I went, lady, I am the mask. Somebody stop me. And I got escorted out of the grocery store. What's going on, you know? But I'm happy, though, man. I'm happy that it's all gone and stuff. And I feel like a lot of people are in a better place. Because I don't know about you guys, Kelowna, but during this pandemic, I had to really take an inventory and a stock on myself. Because I was living like garbage. You know what I mean? I was a big piece of work. That's what I was. I was a terrible human being, you know? I realized I was drinking a lot, too, so I quit drinking. And now I find it funny, too, because you can tell who quit drinking by the way they smash their soda waters. You do. I was on a nice, hot, sunny day, and I saw someone just smash a bubbly in 1.8 seconds. And I was like, you wish vodka was in that, don't you? It's like, every damn day of my life. You know, but it was fun because, like, my thing is, I smoke marijuana. That was it, right? I cut out everything. I did. I cut out weed. I cut out liquor. I even cut out promiscuity. You know, that's what I did. I went, one person's laughing, don't worry. I'm being vulnerable as an artist, and they're just like, right? That's what I did, right? And then I did it for about 4 months, and then I was like, well, what did Jesus die for? You know? That's how I felt. I'm like, you need a little sin to win in life, right? So I decided to smoke some more marijuana, and I was getting so high like I've never been high before, except for in junior high school, you know? That's what it is. I know it's a young age, but I wanted to live life on hard, right? So I smoked a joint, and I heard some noise upstairs, and I'm like, oh no, my mom's home, you know? And I'm cleaning up, but then I remember my mom lives in Edmonton, and I'm in Toronto, you know? I even smoked marijuana. I smoked a joint in front of a police officer, and I was scared. I was like, oh no, I'm getting fined, I'm getting arrested, you know? And he came up to me, and he's like, hi, how are you? I'm like, very. And he's like, I'm like, am I gonna get in trouble? He's like, no, it's legal. I'm like, oh, I forgot. Yeah. And then he's like, indica or sativa, right? And I'm like, it's a bit of a hybrid, you know? But in that moment, I was laughing to myself because I said, forget the battle of 1812. What I just experienced was a Canadian heritage moment. You know? That's what I want to see in the next commercial. It's just a Mountie in a skate park while three teens just smoke a bong rip, you know? That's what it was, man. But then I started remembering all the times that I had to hide marijuana. You had to hide it. And now you don't have to, right? You just can't smoke it in front of a school yard, you know? But who's doing that as an adult, right? And I remember all these funny little situations that I had to do to hide the scent of marijuana. I remember when I was a kid, in junior high school, me and my friends, we would go to my friend Cordell's house because it was the closest house, right, at lunch, and we would smoke our joints, but we didn't want to smell like weed, so what we did was we took off our clothes. I feel some people judging right now, and to that I say we were 14, right? But we didn't take off our undies because you got to leave something up to the imagination, you know, right? So what we did was we took off our clothes, we put it in the house, and we smoked joints in the garage, put our clothes back on, teachers wouldn't know, right? We did this for about 4.5 weeks until one day we were all in the garage, just in our underwear, smoking a joint, right? Having a laugh as kids do, you know? And all of a sudden we heard and the garage door started to open. Immediately we went, this has never happened before, danger, danger, danger, danger, right? And in the middle of the driveway was Cordell's dad staring at us like lemurs in the night, right? And we're just staring back at him. Cordell leans in and goes, don't

0: if you move, he will see us. Right? And I said, I'm pretty sure he's not a T-Rex, but I'm high enough to go with this. Right? And it felt like an eternity. That's what it truly felt like. But it was probably a good 15 to 20 seconds of locking eyes with Cordell. And I can only imagine what he was thinking, Cordell's dad, right? Because think of that, sir. You're coming home at lunch, wanting a nice cold cut sandwich, maybe a beer, but instead you see your son and his four friends' paninis in the middle of your garage. Right? That's what he did for 15, 20 seconds. And then he just closed the garage door. And we never spoke of it, ever. Ever. Until one day, I was like, Cordell, did your dad ever say anything about that time he caught us smoking weed in our underwear in your garage? And he goes, yeah, well, he asked if it was an indica or sativa first, but I'm pretty sure he thought we were up to some gay stuff. I said, why? What makes you say that? And he goes, because the next morning he came up to me and said, Cordell, whatever you were doing in the garage, just remember, love is love and I love you. Hey, Kelowna, man, you guys have been a blessing. I appreciate every one of you guys. God bless. Take care. Enjoy the rest of your lives.
1: That was Danny Martinello, and you can find him on Instagram at Danny Martinello. And that is our show. My thanks today to Robert Gallant, the Creekside Theater in Lake Country, and sound engineers Corey Haverstock and Hannah Barker. And many thanks to our founding producer, Tracy Rideout, and a special thanks to my producer, Lee Pitts. My name is Ali Hassan. Thank you for listening to Laugh Out Loud in the summer. I'll see you back here real soon.
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3: 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What started off as a trio of jazz music students in 2010, Bad Bad Not Good, have gone on to tour the world and collaborate with some amazing pop music luminaries, celebrating their sixth studio album with a hometown show in Toronto. 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
4: From CBC News, the world is sour. I'm Arshin Shamila. The U.S. ambassador to Canada says Washington wants to keep trade talks going, even though the Trump administration declined to renew the Canada-U.S.-Mexico Free Trade Agreement. Olivia Stepanovic has more.
5: I think we have a ways to go yet.
6: After 14 months of trade talks, U.S. Ambassador to Canada Pete Hoekstra says few issues are resolved. And now that the Trump administration has announced it will not extend the free trade agreement, also known as CUSMA, between Canada, U.S. and Mexico, more uncertainty hangs over the deal.
5: But I think the Prime Minister and the President will be the ones that are setting the tone for where these negotiations go in the next couple of months.
6: CUSMA remains in effect for another 10 years with annual reviews. Dominic LeBlanc is the Canadian minister responsible for U.S. trade.
7: We continue to believe that there is an economic benefit to all three countries to bring greater certainty.
6: Prime Minister Mark Carney and U.S. President Donald Trump will see each other next week at the annual NATO summit in Turkey. Olivia Stefanovic, CBC News, Ottawa.
4: Emotional victim impact statements are being read out at a courtroom in Milton, Ontario. This is where a sentencing hearing is held for a couple convicted of first-degree murder. Randy Cooney and Becky Hamby were found guilty of murdering a 12-year-old Indigenous boy in their care and assaulting his younger brother. The children's biological mom was among a handful of people who spoke of her grief and pain. She said her son was a child with dreams and a future. Elections Alberta says a petition calling for a ban on new coal mining in the eastern slopes of the Rocky Mountains has failed. The initiative was spearheaded by musician Corp Lund. Its goal was to force the province to pass legislation banning new coal mining or send it to a province-wide referendum. The electoral body says it has verified just over 172,000 signatures. 5

0: $50,000 short of what was required. It's already a history-making game, and it hasn't started yet. The Canadian's men team has advanced to round 16 in World Cup for the first time and will take on Morocco Saturday. The winner of the match moves on to the quarterfinals. The loser goes home. Jay Turnbull has more.
1: Canada will be in tough. The team sits 30th in FIFA rankings, the Moroccans 6th. But Canadian midfielder Nico Segura is confident his team can advance.
2: Maybe from the outside, people are writing us off or saying that we're the underdog, but we want to go into every game trying to win.
1: This team has rallied more Canadians to the sport than ever before. Millions were on the edge of their seats on Sunday to watch Canada's first ever knockout game at a World Cup. And that went pretty well. Midfielder Nathan Saliba appreciates the country's support and says the team embodies Canadian ideals.
3: We're all very honest people. We're all kind people. We're all, you know, we have an excellent group dynamic. We don't like having our kindness being taken for granted, though.
1: This is the most important men's soccer game in this country's history until, Canadian fans are hoping, the next one. Jay Turnbull, CBC News, Montreal.
0: Canadian country music legend Tommy Hunter has died.

Hunter's career spanned almost six decades, beginning in 1956 as part of CBC's Country Hoedown, later hosting his own Tommy Hunter show, which was watched in tens of millions of homes across Canada and the U.S. Over the years, Hunter took home three Juno Awards and one Gemini Award and was inducted into the Canadian Country Music Hall of Fame in 1984. Tommy Hunter died of natural causes yesterday. He was 89 years old. And that is your world this hour. For CBC News, I'm Arshine Shamila.

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1: 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I'm Aldario Williams. We're at History in Toronto with local heroes, Bad, Bad, Not Good. They began in 2010 as students in the Humber College Jazz Studies program. They went on to tour the world as a jazz-oriented instrumental band. They're also a double Grammy-winning hip-hop production team, famous for collaborations with Ghostface Killah, Tyler, the Creator, Kendrick Lamar, and many more. Well, in this show, you'll hear Bad, Bad, Not Good play tracks off their sixth studio album, Mid Spiral.
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1: All right. We're just getting warmed up, just getting started for you. On this tune right here, we're going to send out some signals of love, peace, and kindness to alien life, extraterrestrials, those UFOs who have came and touched down. And you know, when shit hits the fan on this beautiful planet of ours, we need a place to go.

We want to bring the very best of planet Earth with us. And we want to be welcomed. We want to bring love and education and kindness, nurturing, good spirits, connected minds, souls, and communities. So I got to ask you, Toronto, do you believe in aliens?

0: You just heard Weird and Wonderful from Bad, Bad, Not Good at History in Toronto. I'm Odario Williams. 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Bad, Bad, Not Good move on now to a track off their 2014 album called Three.
1: On this next one right here, we're going to keep it weird, keep it wonderful. That was something I heard one of the greatest bass players to ever live on this planet, Pino Palladino, say one time on a Questlove podcast. And it stuck with me. That's what changes lives. That's what makes brains expand, putting people on, sharing, and not being afraid. So let's keep it weird, keep it wonderful one time.

0: 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I'm Odario Williams. 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
1: This is your weather update. I'm Sarah Blackmore. Looking ahead to this evening for St. John's and vicinity and the Avalon, it's a chance of showers or drizzle overnight and a low around 13. There are many areas on the island where there's a risk of thunderstorms this evening, like Clarenville, Terra Nova, Bonavista, Gander, Grand Falls, Windsor, the Bay of Exploits, Green Bay, White Bay, Buchan's in the interior, and Deer Lake to the Humber Valley. Many of these areas will see 5 to 10 millimeters of rain overnight with lows in the mid-teens. Generally, southwest winds tonight on the island, gusting to around 40 in some places. On the south coast of the island tonight, some showers there as well, probably more like 2 millimeters. Not much wind on the south coast tonight, though. On the west coast of the island, a risk of thunderstorms there as well. On the west coast, we'll also be seeing around 5 to 10 millimeters of rain with temps in the low teens. And the northern peninsula will be getting rain tonight as well. For Labrador City and Wabush tonight, some showers, not a lot of accumulation, but showers in the air, local smoke in the air as well. Northerly winds gusting to around 40. For Upper Lake Melville and Eagle River, risk of thunderstorms early this evening and 10 to 15 millimeters of rain in the forecast. The north coast of Labrador could see significant rain tonight, around Hopedale 20 millimeters of rain, Postville and Makovic between 10 and 20. Then as we move down the coast around Rigolet, Cartwright, and Black Tickle, it's more like 5 to 10 millimeters of rain. And then as we move further south, the amounts of rain go back up. In Red Bay and Lance Eclair, it's 10 to 15 millimeters of rain tonight with easterly winds. And that's your weather. I'm Sarah Blackmore.
0: Welcome back to CBC Music Live. I'm Odario Williams. We're with Bad, Bad, Not Good as they perform for a big crowd of their hometown fans at History in Toronto. Mostly they're playing tracks off their latest record, Mid-Spiral, but also some older favorites.
2: I want to take you to a tune off the album Talk Memory right here. The song's called Beside April. Thank you so much. We appreciate the love tonight.

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1: All right, we've got to keep the energy going, keep the energy alive. This next tune right here is written by our dear friend Chester on the bass. He's got some beautiful family in the audience tonight. And that's a wonderful feeling. It's a wonderful experience to share this beautiful thing that I get to be a part of with these incredible musicians and meet incredible people like Rock Marciano, killing it, incredible MC artistry, a whole thing, Baby Rose, my goodness. And bring that to a city where we all went to jazz college, baby. And one thing we've been feeling a lot, at least myself, we've been able to travel and play this music and enjoy each other's company around the world, is that the more events and experiences we can attend or experience that help the world feel smaller is really a beautiful way to make the world feel connected, you know, when people from all over the world are like-minded, beautiful, creative, kind, generous people. And if you listen to music from other cultures, like Brazilian music, for example, on this next number right here, it's given us a lot of life and juice over the years. So this one is inspired. Chester wrote it. He's been doing some great work with an artist named Jose in L.A., Curry Man 1 and Curry Man 2. Check those records out. He's killing it on bass on that. This song is called Sachima Hegra.

0: Great stuff. You just heard Bad, Bad, Not Good with Sechima Hegra. It's off their latest album, Mid-Spiral. I'm Odario Williams. 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
1: All right, we're going to do a little something special right here. We'd like to bring out the incredible Baby Rose. We'll do a little number with us. Special moment, special magic, special... the whole works right here. You still feeling it, Toronto? You still with us? I said, you still feeling it, Toronto? You still with us?

That's Bad Bad Not Good with special guest Baby Rose on vocals. The song's called Time Moves Slow. It's one of their biggest hits to date. Bad Bad Not Good's next Canadian show.

0: show will happen at Hendry Park in Burlington, Ontario, on Thursday, August 20th. You can also check out their latest album, Mid Spiral. 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Thanks to Ian Terrio, Brendan McGuire, Annalise Narana, and Vanessa Conley for recording and providing us with all that great music. CBC Music Live is produced by Andrea Jin and Malcolm Gould. I hope you can join me next Friday afternoon for Tara Lightfoot. 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I'm Ontario Williams. Have a wonderful week. Till next time.
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2: Hey there, I'm Craig Norris. 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Our food columnist Jasmine Mandelacero tells us all about it. 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
5: This is your weather update. I'm Sarah Blackmore. Looking ahead to this evening for St. John's and vicinity and the Avalon, it's a chance of showers or drizzle overnight and a low around 13. There are many areas on the island where there's a risk of thunderstorms this evening, like Clarenville, Terra Nova, Bonavista, Gander, Grand Falls, Windsor, the Bay of Exploits, Green Bay, White Bay, Buchan's in the interior, and Deer Lake to the Humber Valley. Many of these areas will see 5 to 10 millimeters of rain overnight with lows in the mid-teens. Generally, southwest winds tonight on the island, gusting to around 40 in some places. On the south coast of the island tonight, some showers there as well, probably more like 2 millimeters. Not much wind on the south coast tonight, though. On the west coast of the island, a risk of thunderstorms there as well. And the west coast will also be seeing around 5 to 10 millimeters of rain, with temps in the low teens. And the northern peninsula will be getting rain tonight as well. For Labrador City and Wabush tonight, some showers, not a lot of accumulation, but showers in the air, local smoke in the air as well, northerly winds gusting to around 40. For Upper Lake Melville and Eagle River, risk of thunderstorms early this evening and 10 to 15 millimeters of rain in the forecast. The north coast of Labrador could see significant rain tonight, around Hopedale 20 millimeters of rain, Postville and Makovic between 10 and 20. Then as we move down the coast around Rigolet, Cartwright, and Black Tickle, it's more like 5 to 10 millimeters of rain. And then as we move further south, the amounts of rain go back up. In Red Bay and Lance Clair, it's 10 to 15 millimeters of rain tonight with easterly winds. And that's your weather. I'm Sarah Blackmore.
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12: 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I'm Lindsay Bird, and we are coming to you live this afternoon from the Echo Podcast Summit in downtown Halifax.

0: So, as we are all gathered here together in Halifax, we at Atlantic Voice now want to transport you and all of our listeners about 40-ish minutes away from here to a very special place. We are going to an institution that is an outlier in the world of nightclubs and restaurants. As we all know, places to eat and dance, you know, they last a couple years at best in this industry. But this spot has lasted decades, creeping up on a century now, and it has become a place synonymous with summer vibes in Nova Scotia. We are talking about the Shore Club. And the guy who had the tough job of hanging out there recently is my colleague, CBC Nova Scotia's Jeff Douglas. And I'm going to let Jeff take it over from here and take us into the magic of why this place works all through the lens of one Saturday night.
1: At the end of a road overlooking the cove in tiny Hubbard's population 387 sits the last of Nova Scotia's great dance halls, the Shore Club. The family that runs it has hosted seafood suppers and put on dances every Saturday night for 80 years. Lobster and live music, that is it. Oddly, the people who work there actually like it. And it gets weirder. Here's one longtime bartender.
2: I can't recall anybody ever quitting here.
1: No one ever quits? It's very suspicious. So we are in the kitchen. It is the Saturday of the Victoria Day long weekend. And this is...
3: I'm Allison Hare McKinnon.
1: Allison, or Allie, as she's known at the club, is a Shore Club veteran. When it comes to exactly how long she's worked there, however, it's kind of hard to get an exact answer.
3: So, yeah. Okay, so I don't really know. I've judged it against when Isla was born. So my youngest is going to be 18, so I would say about 17 years I've been doing this. She was just a baby, so, and she's now working here, so.
1: 17 years. That kind of tenure is the norm. Another norm, Allie and her daughter Isla are not the first members of their family to work here.
3: My grandfather also took tickets at the door, just like me. My mother, and then Joanne and I, and then my children, my three children also work here, and my niece. Yeah.
4: Amazing.
3: Yeah. That's all there is. There aren't any more kids.
4: There's no more generations. No more generations yet. No.
1: On this particular day, Allie is in early, spreading out the classic red and white checkered tablecloths for the sit-down lobster supper, which starts at 4:30. But then she will stay on and work the door at the dance, which starts precisely at 9:30. It is now noon. Her day will be 14 hours long. But apparently, this is exactly the kind of days that children in Hubbard's grow up dreaming about.
3: My kids used to play Shore Club, going to the Shore Club, working at the Shore Club. And they'd, you know, wear the aprons and the T-shirts. But the best quote was when my daughter said, "I can't wait to grow up so I can be a mom and work at the Shore Club." She works there now.
1: But why? Why? This club is not flashy. It is far from new. It has kind of a boxy marine-themed building. There's a semicircular Art Deco adjacent marquee over the front doors, which you get to by mounting a set of long, shallow steps emblazoned with a very large and quite weathered painting of a lobster, a not particularly lifelike lobster. So what is this Shore Club? Well... In 1946, a fellow by the name of Roy Harnish had a dream. See, he would build a dance hall. Reese Harnish is Roy's son.
5: Before the war, our family were the milk distributors for this area. Like, they had cows, and they delivered around the village. And then when the war ended, Farmer's Dairy was just coming on stream, and they... mottoed all the little dairies around the province. And so now the

0: were the milk business, and tourism was just coming on stream after the war, and it was a really vibrant time. And another thing about the war was all of a sudden there were a lot of people out of work, you know, like had worked on the war effort, and labor was more available, and that's how this place got built in like 3 months.
1: And Luke is Reese's son, Roy's grandson.
2: The idea of him at that time, 27 or 29 years old, was willing to sort of sell out the dairy farm and build a dance hall at the end of a dead-end road, and Hubbard's had already had one dance hall on that road, and then there were, between here and Halifax alone, 13 other dance halls, that he thought that was a good idea. You know, it really speaks to his vision, I think.
1: So respect, yes, plenty of respect, but Luke didn't always accept the club would be his destiny.
2: For much of my life, my son's in the other room right now, he's hiding, but the from his age, people would be saying to me, when I was his age, that, you know, this will be yours one day, like blah, blah, blah. And to me, I kind of resented that I had this like predestined future. I struggled with that for a few years, but ultimately, as I kind of matured and became an adult, I kind of understood a little bit deeper the value and the meaning of this place, and really just truly began to love it. And also spending the days with my father here has been like a blessing. So he's my best friend. We talk every day.
1: Reese's connection to the club his dad built was more immediate because, in the most literal sense, it was his home.
0: I mean, I grew up here, so until I was 9 years old, we used to live upstairs, and all my first memories were Shore Club. The sort of the unwritten rule was the kids weren't to be seen ever. So, you know, there might have had 200 people in here, but we would have different ways of sneaking in and getting up the stairs without being detected. And like the only kitchen in the building was, you know, our main kitchen. And we had a dumb waiter that went up and down between the two floors, and the kids could all get in the dumb waiter and go upstairs that way.
3: We have a couple around 5. Oh, we have some at 4:30. We have 4:30, but then at 6 is when...
1: Back in the kitchen, Allie is running through the supper reservations.
3: Like 10 and 13. And I hear that we have a stagette or a bachelorette coming, so that'll be fun.
1: Ah, yes, a bachelorette. They will spice up the Shore Club later. But for now, Allie and her kitchen partner, Charlene, are bracing themselves ahead of the second supper of the season.
4: So this is it. Victoria Day weekend. What do you have in the cup? What are you drinking, Charlene? Could I ask?
5: Just a little bit of coffee.
4: And what is in the coffee?
5: What is in the coffee?
4: Oh, J.D. Shore at the Shore Club.
5: That's right. This is our, this is, we usually have it a half an hour before we open, and we sit down and enjoy a cup of coffee before the chaos.
4: Brilliant.
5: Yep.
4: Mama's little helper.
5: That's right.
1: As Mama's little helper does its thing, Allie preps the salads, including her favorite, the Greek.
3: So it's salt, pepper, oregano, basil, garlic, red wine, vinegar, oil, and then feta. Then the pasta, red onion, tomato, cucumber, and then one more secret ingredient.
1: Oh, so clever. So clever to hold back that one secret ingredient. I can take comfort in knowing that I am far from the first to come away empty-handed recipe-wise. In fact, Reese says that a certain southern gentleman, so cagey about his own 11 herbs and spices that went into making his fried chicken so famous, had the gall to ask Reese what went into the famous Shore Club coleslaw.
0: Actually, I think it was back in 1983, 83, I forget what year. But Colonel Sanders was here with all the franchisees from across Canada. And he liked our coleslaw so much, he wanted to trade secret recipes with us. And we just wouldn't have anything to do with it. So, but anyhow, he liked our coleslaw.
6: Is that a real story?

0: That is a real story.
1: Yeah. So Colonel Sanders, the real person, came in here and asked?
0: Yeah.
1: Yeah.
0: But he and Gilbert, our lobster cook, got along really well. And Gilbert had the colonel out there cracking lobsters with him. And
1: was he cracking lobsters in that white suit? Was he?
0: He was. Well, we put a bib on him.
1: Right. Yeah. But he was wearing that white suit.
0: He was wearing the white suit, yeah.
2: Well, no matter how amazing the slaws and the salads are, there are no challengers to the real star of the Shore Club supper. So revered that Reese, on his car, a bright red Kona, honors it with a personalized license plate. Lobster. Okay. Propane burners are firing up under a big open-air roof just outside the back door of the Shore Club kitchen.
3: My name's Craig Nelson. I'm the head lobster cook here. So we get all our pots out. We get them all filled up. We get the lobster pot, get all the ocean water filled up, ready to go. We get our white wine and garlic butter and our mussel pot over there on that separate burner, and just everything we'll need for processing through the night.
1: Now, your lobsters are held inside, right?
3: Yes.
1: In the tank. So how do you get them out during, is someone just running back and forth?
3: That's me. Oh, yeah. As the orders come in, so you'll see the machine over there prints the orders. I have a count that I keep track of how many lobsters I need. I get my bins there. I go back to the tank. Get them out, however many I need, and in the pot they go for cooking.
1: How long have you been cooking lobster? 15 years?
3: 15 years, yeah.
1: How did you start?
3: So, I was at a random party between Luke Harness, the owner, and I had been here before in university. I'm like, Luke, that sounds like seems like an awesome place to work. You got any openings? And it just so happened, one guy from back here, the muscle guy, because usually one guy is confined to the muscles, he said, you know what? Our muscle guy just left. You want to give that a go? I said, absolutely. I've been here ever since. Buddy, I got yours coming out right now. So you want to take the knuckle, or sorry, the claw, right about mid-claw there. You want to give it the old one, and then you just twist your wrist, two, and it pops that shell right off, and you can get at that claw. That's the one, too.
2: And when it comes to getting those critters out to the masses...
4: Is it ready? Are we ready to go?
5: We're ready to rock and roll.
6: Hi, guys. How we doing? Do you have a reservation?
7: They're Trish.
6: How many are you? Four?
7: Four. Okay.
2: The doors have opened. The salad boat, which is the salad bar in a boat, is stocked with the coleslaw that broke the colonel's heart. And the public are arriving. They are hungry. And Luke and Reese are trying to figure out where the heck they're going to put them all.
8: So we got four or four or six...
9: Six, and big table.
8: Yeah. You can't do any of the bigger tables in here, it looks like. I don't think.
2: In an establishment with a recruitment practice that includes tracking people down on the beach, giving them a t-shirt and a section to serve, Ali says their best friend, simplicity.
10: It's a three-item menu, you know, and you get your drinks and you get your... dinner order, and then people head to the salad bar. It's just a repetitive,
1: yeah,
10: and easy process.
6: All right, welcome, guys. Have you eaten here before?
11: No.
6: No? Where are you guys from?
11: Calgary.
6: Calgary. Oh, you just crossed paths with someone from Calgary on your way out, actually. So welcome to the Shore Club. This is just our second night of our 90th season now.
11: Wow.
6: 80 of those have been inside the Shore Club, but 90 selling lobsters to the public.
10: And for you. So they're all pre-cracked, your claws, knuckles, and back tail, nice and easy to pull apart. Is there anything else you need?
6: When you get to the claw, take the thumb right out this way first, like rip it right off, and then that piece will come out, and then you'll just get all that meat in one shot.
11: Oh my gosh.
10: Can I take some plates away here? Can I take that away for you? I can take that one too.
6: Do you guys want to go see the live lobsters before we leave?
12: Yes!
6: Yeah, come on out.
2: It's a bit busier than expected. The reservation book didn't have this many people coming in this early, but it is a killer day in Hubbard's and folks are flocking in. Luke and Ali are doing their best to work their way through the unexpected rush, and reinforcements are called in. But then, around 6 p.m.
1: What's happened?
13: Now that we have everybody in, it's like slowed right down. You know, Murphy's Law.
2: Ah, yes. Murphy's Law, indeed. And in a larger sense, it has

0: Hasn't always been smooth sailing for the Shore Club and the Harnishes either. Reese remembers when the World Trade and Convention Center first opened in Halifax in 1985.
1: We were going almost, 7 days a week at one point there. And then when the World Trade Center came in Halifax, that changed everything. All of a sudden, convention business dried right up for us because they were all at the convention center. And so we had to do a little pivot at that point, and that's where we started our lobster suppers that we have today, and they've been very successful.
0: It is now after 7 p.m. Luke is standing in the middle of the dining room looking at his reservation book. He is sweating ever so slightly.
2: So what's happened?
3: We have three different bachelorette parties here for supper and the dance tonight. And here, but one was late, and they showed up 20 minutes after we closed. But we're still going to take them at this point. So they're here, and the band's setting up, and we'll see if we can open on time.
0: Luke is quite calm, and that makes it easy to forget that the staff has to flip this sucker from dining room to dance hall within the next hour or so. That means that tables have to be stowed, the dance floor has to be debuttered, and the band has to be sound-checked, all somehow without disturbing our late bachelorette. Good thing the bartenders here are pros.
4: This place turns from a, especially if time is tight, this place turns from a dining hall to a dance hall in 20 minutes. Everybody goes at it, the tables are down, the floors are swept. 20 minutes later, everybody backs off and, the dining hall's gone, ready for a dance. My name's Vic Schwartz, or Victor Schwartz. I started here in the early 1980s, 82, 83. I worked here behind the bar for 25 years. Around 2009, 2010, I retired from the bar.
5: Yeah, my name's Jim Schwartz, and I've been working here. This will be my 10th year bartending at the Shore Club.
0: Yes, Jim is Victor's son.
5: Since so many people have been here for so long, without any real cross-training, just through time and being here with each other and watching what the other does, everybody knows everybody else's job to a large degree. No one ever had to tell me where the tablecloths go or where the tables go or how to stack the chairs and how many to stack the chairs. It just kind of happens. Straight to work.
6: Yeah, chair, one, two, one, two, chair, chair.
0: The dining room is now the dance hall, and Reese is keen to get this show on the road.
7: All right. Everybody ready?
8: No, we're not ready.
3: We're just trying to figure out the soundboard, and we've got 6 minutes to do that, so...
2: That's perfect.
3: Yeah. But they'll figure it out. They're just downloading something because it's all the digital stuff these days.
0: That's the issue. Well, it may be all digital stuff these days, but when the Shore Club first opened its doors back in 1946, it was decidedly not. Here's Reese.
1: Well, late 40s, early 50s, it was all like the big band swing era. And we had some great orchestras, Don Warner, Les Singo, Lloyd Peach. So that was every Saturday night.
0: And it may have stayed big band, if not for one fateful day on Hubbard's Beach.
1: Dad was listening to the CBC radio one day, and this was in the early 60s when the Beatles started to come around, and he heard this band from Moncton, New Brunswick, the Gemtones. And they had just released their first single. So he got a hold of the Gemtones in Moncton, and that was when rock and roll hit the Shore Club back in, I'd say, 63, 64, maybe somewhere around there.
0: Tonight, the popular cover band Big Fish is going to be on stage. But when Matt Mays comes to the Shore Club, he sells out in minutes. They are the busiest nights of the season. Last year, his residency with the Sheepdogs and Kathleen Edwards brought nearly 7,500 people into Hubbard's. And in 2016, it was a Matt Mays show that brought Jim Schwartz into the Shore Club for his very first shift.
5: It was pretty nutty. Dad came over here and borrowed an ounce pourer from the Harnishes a few nights before and gave me a little bit of training before the trial by fire, so I was luckier than most.
0: It is now around 9 p.m. As the crew puts those final touches on things inside, the lineup, which on some nights can contain up to 500 people, is forming. Tonight, early in the season,

0: Well, we all said it. We said it, actually. We were like, oh, this just feels like community.
1: What did you think of the salad bar in a boat?
2: I loved it. One of my favorite parts.
0: It's a salad boat.
3: Be patient, Bachelorette. Your wait will not be a long one. Allie is making fast work of that lineup.
4: Final two.
2: I love that. Wrecked.
4: Last one is the bride.
2: Woohoo!
4: Congratulations.
2: Have fun.
4: I love your establishment.
3: As Big Fish starts the party, the Bachelorettes charge the dance floor. Behind the bar, Jim is in his happy place.
5: So let's just be like this, Jim, the rest of the night now.
6: The whole night, yeah.
5: We'll be lucky if we can hit the bathroom.
3: Even when he is so busy he might pee his pants, probably will, Jim loves it.

0: It's just so fun. There's not a night that I'm working behind that bar that I just don't have a smile glued on my face the entire time. My cheeks often hurt when I get off at 2 a.m. just from laughing and joking and smiling so much while I work.
1: And, well, and the other thing, too, is at times it doesn't really feel like a job because everybody here, including the bosses, are your friends. I mean, you grew up in the community with them. They're all your friends. You're all in it together. You know what you're supposed to do, and everybody just does it.
2: The goal isn't to make money. Like, we know we'll make money. Some days we do, some days we don't. But when you've been in a multi-generational business for so long, like, it's not the end of the world if you have a bad day. So what we really pride ourselves on and want to achieve, it's the experience that people have. And we really feel like we try to be ambassadors to a Nova Scotian experience that's unique. So lobster and music tend to be, I think, two of Nova Scotia's greatest exports. And that's what you get when you come here.
3: And Reese, well, Reese is standing by the fireplace halfway down the room, watching the people filling the dance floor that they have danced on for generations.
4: Well, actually, just Mother's Day just gone by. I had three tables, ladies in their 90s that used to come here dancing back in the 40s and 50s, and they tell you their stories, and the club was a big part of their life back then. And then, you know, their children came, and then their grandchildren came, and now their great-grandchildren are coming. And but each generation, they sort of take an ownership, like, this is my place, you know. And it's not uncommon for multi-generational families to be here in the same night.
5: That doesn't happen very many places.
4: No, it doesn't.
5: Do you think of your dad when you're here ever, or are you just too busy working?
4: Every night I say goodnight.
5: Would he'd be happy with how this is looking at 80?
4: I think so, yeah.
3: We can't know exactly what Roy Harnish envisioned when he built this place back in 1946. But by any definition, he was building a place to bring people together from near and far. And 80 years later, that is more important than ever. For Atlantic Voice, I'm Jeff Douglas in Hubbard's, Nova Scotia.
6: You have been listening to a documentary called 80 Years of Saturday Nights that was produced by Jeff Douglas. And just as it takes a community to run the Shore Club in Hubbard's, Nova Scotia, it takes a community to pull off Atlantic Voice. This week's episode had help from Rob Killorn, Murray Cullen, and Sean Cole, in addition to our amazing technicians here with us right now, Amy Johnston and Pat Martin. As always on Atlantic Voice, Natalie Dobbin is our senior producer. Ken McIntosh is the manager for the creative content unit at CBC. I'm show producer for Atlantic Voice, Lindsay Bird. 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
1: This is CBC News in Newfoundland and Labrador. I'm Mike Moore. Still no resolution between the province and the Innu Nation today in the wake of an in-depth interview with the Minister of Indigenous Relations and Reconciliation. After 2 weeks of requests to the province, Leila Evans sat down with CBC News to address the ongoing dispute over Innu history. This after the Provincial Archaeology Office has asserted that the Innu have only lived in Labrador for 300 years. It's a claim that's been disputed by Innu oral history, as well as archaeologists at Memorial University and the Smithsonian. Innu Cultural Ambassador Jody Ashiny now fears ongoing land claims negotiations may be in jeopardy, despite Minister Evans saying that isn't the case.
2: I wanted people to understand that it does, in fact, encroach on our land claims, and it's a scary thought that this is definitely something that internally they're pushing.
1: In her interview with CBC News, Minister Evans said Indigenous people have been in Labrador for more than 300 years, but would not say whether the Innu have been in Labrador for longer than 300 years. Ashiny calls that very disappointing and says the province is disputing the Innu Nation's Section 35 rights granted under the Canadian Constitution. Ottawa's new grocery and essentials benefit payment begins today. This money is going directly to low and moderate income Canadians to help offset taxes and inflation. The program replaces the quarterly GST-HST credit. The benefit provides up to $700 annually for individuals and $1,400 for a family of four. One Canadian ranger from this province is in France this week to remember her fallen ancestor. Though Memorial Day services are over in Newfoundland and Labrador, today in France, ceremonies were held at several former battlefields honoring members of the Royal Newfoundland Regiment. Canadian Ranger Sally Shewak is the great-niece of Anookman John Shewak, originally from Rigolet. He was a sniper in the First World War, killed in 1917 by a German artillery shell, and honored at a ceremony yesterday in Manier, France. Sally says the tributes hold a lot of significance for her.
3: It feels, I guess, as a sense of relief, really, because, like, not very many of us knew much about him until, like, recently, and now I can pass that history back to my family and friends at home.
1: Shewak says her family remembers John as a hunter, an excellent marksman, and a good man. She says the history of her great uncle was part of her inspiration to join the Canadian Rangers in the first place. The RCMP is keeping watch on a possible unexploded military munition in Happy Valley Goose Bay. A news release from the armed forces says that yesterday, Five Wing Goose Bay notified Joint Task Force Atlantic about the suspected ordnance in the Churchill River. The item is silver in color and partially buried in river sediment. Police are holding the area, and now an explosive ordnance disposal team from Halifax is being deployed to Labrador to assess and dispose of the object. The team is expected in the coming days, but a representative from the armed forces says the exact timing is dependent on the availability of specialized

0: equipment. Well, Team Canada is preparing for tomorrow's World Cup game against Morocco. For the first time in history, Canada has made it to the round of 16 in the tournament. A lot of fans here are hopeful there will be a victory ahead for this country, despite Morocco being ranked 6th overall in the world versus Canada's ranking of 30th. Soccer fan Aidan Kenny works at the Duke of Duckworth pub in St. John's. He says Canada fans typically show up hours early to fill the bar, and he expects the mood to be hopeful.
1: Hopeful, eager, nervous, excited, just the whole range of gamut of emotions when watching your country perform in the World Cup and trying to make history for the first time. I mean, we won our first game in the World Cup. We got out of the group stage. That was, you know, us breaking our history as it was, but to push ourselves even further would be fantastic.
0: Kenny says he expects it to be an uphill battle for Team Canada, but he's hoping to see them hold their own defensively against Morocco. Tomorrow's game is at 2:30 p.m. Newfoundland time. And finally, Bannerman Park, its pool house and St. Pat's ball field are closed for the rest of the day until tomorrow morning. The city says it's to allow the treatment of invasive Japanese beetle as part of the province's ongoing eradication program. The closure was supposed to be over at 4 p.m., but in a statement, the city says the extended closure will allow the treatment to dry under current weather conditions. And that is the CBC News for this hour. On the Go is coming up. I'm Mike Moore.
2: Good afternoon. I'm Jamie Fitzpatrick. Welcome to the Friday edition of On the Go, broadcasting across Newfoundland and Labrador on CBC Radio 1 and on your CBC Listen app. Thanks so much for joining us as part of your Friday afternoon. Here's some of what we have in store over the next couple of hours. A return visit to St. John's for one of chamber music's top-notch ensembles. We'll meet members of the Brentano String Quartet, who added the city to their worldwide itinerary of appearances. They're here this week. Half an hour from now, the Newfoundland and Labrador Folk Festival gets $45,000 for its 50th year. We'll hear from the interim president of the Folk Arts Society on the government funding that was announced today. In an hour from now, sad, scary, deeply disappointing. After hearing yesterday's interview with Minister Leila Evans, an Innu leader has fresh concerns over the future of land claims negotiations with the province. We'll hear why the ongoing dispute over the Innu's history is far from resolved. And later in the show, we'll take you to Con River, where they're gearing up for this weekend's 31st annual Malbugek First Nation powwow. And we'll speak with the head woman for this year's powwow. All that and more coming your way over the next couple of hours. But before we go anywhere, we have to stop by and chat with Ashley Brawweiler about the weather.

0: That little trumpet riff is your cue.
1: It's my favorite.
0: That's what ushers you in.
1: I do love it.
0: Hello.
1: Hello, how are you?
0: I'm pretty good. I just had to step outside, and St. John's turned warm this afternoon.
1: And muggy. Yeah, feels like 25 degrees out there right now with the Humidex. Very similar Humidex values for most areas through Central West Coast. Now, along the Northeast Coast, it is much cooler. The temperatures are only between 11 to as much as 14 degrees. So depending on where you are across the province, it feels very different. Right now, there are severe thunderstorm watches in effect for the west coast of the island. Just taking a look at the radar right now. Most of you from essentially the Port of Port Peninsula through to Cornerbrook, along the really to the northern peninsula, all seeing some heavy rain at the moment, and some of that is some embedded thunderstorms. So expect that to continue for the next couple of hours as this line of showers and thunderstorms continues to move further east. So areas through central, you'll likely see that. And then again, along the northeast coast, not likely as much lightning activity, but you'll still see some showers. Certainly the chance of a few rumbles of thunder through central through the evening tonight. Other than that, you may see or hear a few rumbles of thunder through the Upper Lake Melville area. Nothing at the moment, but that certainly is a chance tonight as well. Other than that, it's going to be mild through the over.

0: tonight with temperatures in the teens for most areas. Again, Labrador, different story, though. Your temperatures tonight will be into the single digits along the coast, but about 10, maybe 12 degrees overnight. Tomorrow we'll feature some cloud cover through the day at times. There'll be a few peaks of sun in the mix as well, but there should be an area of showers that will develop again through central, and this may be some thunderstorms, but not till later in the evening. But yeah, a few showers will be around tomorrow, so don't be surprised to see that. It's going to be another warm, muggy day. Temperatures in the mid 20s with Humidex values likely in the upper 20s. And cooler again along the northeast coast. So pretty much a carbon copy forecast of today. Northern Labrador, all of Labrador, much cooler today. Only 8 to 14 degrees tomorrow. And you're going to see some sunshine, or you're going to see some showers rather, not a whole lot of sunshine. And as we head into Sunday, that rain will arrive across the island portion of the province and also the cooler temperatures. So Sunday, we'll see a big drop in those temperatures across the island. We'll be seeing highs only reaching somewhere between 10 to maybe 15 degrees. So, big difference.
1: And then if I look at the long-term forecast, it kind of starts to bounce up again on Monday.
0: It all comes back up. We're in for a little bit of a roller coaster ride. But yeah, we'll be back up into the teens and 20s into next week, and some heat up across Labrador as well.
1: Okay. Thank you for dropping by. Hope you have a good weekend.
0: Well, thank you too.
1: That is Ashley Brawweiler, our CBC meteorologist. As always, you can see and hear more of Ashley later this evening on Here and Now on CBC television. As always, beginning at 6 o'clock Island time. Right now it's 10 past 4, 3:40 in most of Labrador.

0: It's been said that if you can convince someone to visit Newfoundland and Labrador for the first time, convincing them to come back again is easy. And maybe that's why the Brentano String Quartet has returned to St. John's. Having performed on five continents, gathering reviews full of superlatives, the quartet is literally world-renowned. They're here for the Tuckamore Chamber Music Festival, and they've been put to work. Two shows down, one final performance coming up tonight at the Cook Recital Hall at the Munn School of Music. And two members of the quartet join me in the studio now. Misha Amory, who plays viola, and Serena Cannon, one of the quartet's violinists. Hello to you both.
1: Hello.
0: Thank you for dropping in.
1: Thanks.
0: Serena, you suggested this particular piece that we played on our way in. It's Beethoven, and it's colloquially, I guess we'd say, known as Cavatina. Tell us why you mentioned that one when I said, what should we play? And you suggested that one.
1: Well, we've been playing a lot of Beethoven here this week. In fact, we're working on preparing Beethoven's cycle, all of his works over the next couple of years. And I think Beethoven is a very fitting composer for Newfoundland, because we've been told so much about how sort of hard scrabble and difficult the weather is. It's hard to live here in a certain way. I find it very beautiful. I've really enjoyed my time here, and I love the people. But they face adversity, and they have developed a kind of resilience and ingenuity that are sort of required to live here. And I think Beethoven really embodies those things also as a composer. So I find some connection there. The Cavatina is one of his most famous movements, and one of his favorite pieces that he wrote. And it's from one of the late quartets, which we aren't playing here this week. So just to round out the whole, we've played an early Beethoven, we're playing some middle Beethoven, and that's some late Beethoven.
0: Okay. Misha, you guys travel a lot. You have bookings all over the world, I noticed from your website. Do you feel the same way that Serena does, that sometimes there are certain pieces of music or certain composers that you travel to a town and you think, this is the perfect setting for this particular one that we have in the repertoire?
2: It's an interesting question, because what we perform in a given concert in a given venue is not

0: always 100% up to us. Concerts take all kinds of shapes and forms, and sometimes we are invited to a festival where they have a very specific theme in mind, or we might be invited to give a concert where they very specifically wanted us to play this repertoire or that repertoire. Other times we propose our own program that we've sort of fashioned a program that we think flows well or coalesces around a certain theme, and that gets the attention of a given presenter and gets their interest. And so it can go that way too. We don't usually curate our repertoire choice to what we think matches a venue or a locale in that respect. We're more likely to curate it to the tastes or the desires of the people there. We certainly want to play music that people want to hear.
1: And so did you have marching orders coming here?
0: No. Well, I mean, the Tuckamore Festival is run by Nancy Don, who I'm sure you've spoken with many, many times over the years. And she started this festival herself, and it's a fantastic job she does here. And we've known her for a long time. I've known her for nearly 40 years now. And she was at school with us, and we met at other festivals, et cetera. And so as an old friend, it took the form of a friendly conversation. She asked us what it was that we wanted to play, and you know, we negotiated with her in terms of what would match our festival. So it was a very much a give and take in this case.
1: That's interesting. Those conversations happen all the time. I'm just thinking, like, compared to other genres of music, people would, you know, book the band or book the artist, and you get what you get. You get their repertoire as they chose it at the time. But Serena, sometimes this is a back and forth. What kind of event is this? What kind of venue? What kind of audience? All that?
2: Yeah. So sometimes, you know, we play on chamber music series, and sometimes, you know, oh, the group right before you just played that piece, so can you play something else? That happens quite frequently, or we're doubling up on a composer that, you know, other groups have happened to play. So, there's a give and take. I mean, in this case, I think we proposed these programs and Nancy said, great. So, that worked out really well.
1: Misha, does the quartet have, I guess we call it a mandate or a particular framework within which you like to play? We prefer these composers, we prefer these styles, anything like that?
0: I would say that our interests, our tastes in music are quite wide-ranging and eclectic. We play music by living composers. We play music that was written as long ago as the 15th and 16th centuries before there was a string quartet, so we adapt earlier music to our medium, and everything in between. So I would say that over course of our existence, we've played a huge variety. The Beethoven quartets, I mean, obviously, as Serena mentioned, we're gearing up for this quartet cycle over the next, it's going to be his 200th death year, I guess, next year, 2027. And so we and probably 173,000 other quartets are all going to be playing cycles of this entire quartet output. But it's unquestionably the case that for any quartet that plays the standard canon, the 16 Beethoven quartets are very, very central,
1: right,
0: to their existence. And so it is for us. I mean, we've never been far from Beethoven quartets, and we've played each of his quartets at one point or another. We've been together for 34 years. How are you not going to play all the Beethoven quartets given that much time? But we certainly never played them all in one season, all in two seasons. And so it will be a sort of a, I would say that at the moment, our mandate, as you put it, is zeroing in maybe on Beethoven for the next 18 months or so.
1: So masters like Beethoven are the foundation for string quartet work, I guess we'd say. Is it a challenge to get bookers or festivals or people you're working with to do lesser known works, living composers, maybe newer works that aren't such a standard part of the repertoire?
2: A lot of series that actually promote new music. I'm thinking of one in Maine, the Salt Bay Chamber Fest, which is coastal Maine, not a big city kind of venue, but they do so much new music. And really kind of depends on, well, the presenter's taste and how much the presenter has built up a following for this kind of music. Sometimes presenters are like, we don't want any. And sometimes they say, bring us, you know, anything new. So it really depends.
1: So the Festival of Maine would be a good example of where they've built

0: year over year, so that their audiences expect to hear new composers, expect to hear work they're not familiar with in some cases, right?
1: Absolutely, yeah.
0: Okay. Is this, how many trips to Newfoundland is this? Is this your second?
2: As a quartet, this is our second visit. Yeah, we were here 2 years ago.
0: I think it was 2 years ago. I looked it up this afternoon. Yeah. Now, do you have any memory of it? Or I mean, you guys live out of a suitcase, so it must be hard to keep like one show straight and one.
1: It's funny you should mention suitcase straight. Because Mark's suitcase never arrived on that trip. So that's one of our memories from
2: yeah,
1: that excursion.
2: He didn't live out of a suitcase on that particular occasion.
0: No, quite literally did not.
2: That was a short visit. Often when we go to play a concert during the year, it's part of a series, and there's one concert that we arrive to play in, so we're often in a given place for only a couple of nights. So we had a quick glimpse, and then we turned around and left. It was rather quick that way. This time we've been, as part of the festival, we've been able to spend three or four nights here, and so it's been, we've gotten a better look.
0: And as I mentioned, you've been put to work, your third show coming up tonight. Is this also part of the conversation you have with Nancy Dawn, that she said, okay, this time we're getting the most out of you?
1: Yes, she chose what we would do here. So, yes, this was very much up to Nancy. I was here for a week last year as part of the festival just on my own, and I had a wonderful time. And I actually met some local people who I was very fond of. So I feel a little more, used to the community here.
0: Amongst the many bookings that you've had, I'm sure you've played more than your share of festivals. And I think most people who take in festivals, whether it's in music or film or anything, would have a sense that a really successful one goes just kind of, it turns into something beyond what's in the program. And it becomes this sort of 3-day or week-long community or something. Misha, do you have a sense of, outside of great music, what do you think makes a great festival?
2: Yeah, I don't know. I mean, I think the best festivals are, as you say, they're kind of immersive in a way, not just for the performers, but for the audience and for the people who are drawn to a festival aren't just people who like a concert and would like to do that 7 times in a row, say, or something like that. It's going to be in a beautiful place. It's going to be designed in a very attentive and considered way by the festival's organizers, and probably will consist of not just great music, but discussions and different points of view, other events. Probably for it to be in a beautiful and interesting spot is not a bad thing. I remember about a year and a half ago, we went to Tippett Rise, which is a place in Montana. And it's basically an estate that has just a couple of weeks of music every year, and they make their concerts incredibly affordable. So the idea is that they should be available for anyone to attend who would like. And of course, they sell out very, very quickly. And it's very remote and extraordinarily beautiful. And across the many hundred acre estate, there are all kinds of sculptures by living artists that have each been sort of placed sort of on the plane there, like not really within sight of another sculpture. And with the light and the natural setting, it's really kind of an extraordinary cultural experience to be there.
0: So some of the great festivals can be in out-of-the-way places.
1: Absolutely.
0: We're a little bit out of the way here.
1: A little bit out of the way. I think a great festival includes an opportunity to socialize, too, because I think it's music has a soft power, which is to bring people together. And I think people really enjoy speaking with each other and making friends who also enjoy music. And that's a big component, too.
0: Tell us a little bit about tonight's show before we let you go.
1: Tonight we're playing one of the great Beethoven quartets, Opus 59, number 1. It's probably his most heroic and one of his most outgoing sort of pieces. It's actually one of my very favorite works. And we're only half the program tonight. The program is opening with Shostakovich Trio that Nancy Dawn and Tim Steeves, her husband, and Vernon Fercare, who's on the cello faculty here, will play.
0: Thank you so much for dropping by. I hope you have a great show tonight.
2: Thank you.
1: Thank you.
2: Pleasure.
0: That is Misha Amory and Serena Cannon of the Brentano String Quartet. That show is coming up tonight at the D.F. Cook Recital Hall.

0: That's music by the Brentano String Quartet, which is going to bring us up to the news. But we are going to interrupt it just long enough to speak with Martin Jones, host of Weekend AM, getting set for shows tomorrow morning and Sunday morning. Hello. Yeah.
1: Hello.
0: What's happening this weekend?
1: I'm not going to speak long because I don't want to interrupt this beautiful music. But I will say we're going to head to Con River. Lots of celebrations planned for the weekend for their annual powwow. We're going to speak to one of the organizers about what exactly is planned. We're going to talk to drag performer Ida Kumquat. She's going to be hosting a couple of events over the weekend. One's called Drag Me to the Mall. The other is Drag Bingo. We're going to talk about that and why drag for her is all about spreading as much joy and positivity as possible. We're going to talk soccer, of course. Whether you like it or not, the World Cup is happening. Canada is heading into a match with Morocco tomorrow afternoon. We're going to chat with some super fans about how they think Canada's going to do in the round of 16. If they advance, it's the quarterfinal. This is pretty groundbreaking. And we're going to take a first listen to a debut album from the band called Hags. We're going to hear music from them and why they want to incorporate girl energy and fun as their musical mandate. We'll have those and more coming up.
0: Thanks a lot. Have a great pair of shows.
1: Thank you. Have a good weekend.
0: That's Martin Jones, host of Weekend AM, first edition, the Saturday edition, coming up 6 o'clock Island time tomorrow morning. 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We will let the Brentano String Quartet take you up to the news.

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4: The Canadian actor Jack Innanen first found an audience posting funny TikTok videos online. Those clips earned him a devoted fan base and the title of the internet's boyfriend. Jack has translated that online success into an acting career, and he'll be here to tell you about it.
5: From CBC News, The World This Hour, I'm Arshin Shamila. An Ontario couple found guilty of murdering a young Indigenous boy in their care and torturing his brother have been sentenced to life. The judge told the court the offenders had harmed already vulnerable persons. Reporter Talia Sarv has details.
6: He was more than a victim. He was a child with dreams and a future that should have been his. Heartbreaking words from the biological mother of LL, the boy who died from horrific abuse at age 12 in 2022. She joined several others in sharing victim impact statements on Friday before Justice Clayton Conlon handed Burlington couple Becky Hamber and Brandy Cooney life sentences. They were found guilty last month of murdering LL and assaulting and confining his younger brother JL, both of whom they'd been seeking to adopt. Ontario's former child advocate Erwin Ellman calls for an overhaul of provincial systems.
7: The way in which we protect children, whether it's the Children's Aid Society itself or the array of services that exist or don't exist, do not keep children safe in Ontario.
6: The offenders were also given consecutive concurrent terms for forcible confinement and other crimes. Talia Salve, CBC News, Toronto.
5: Elections Alberta says a petition calling for a ban on new coal mining in the eastern slopes of the Rocky Mountains has failed. The initiative was spearheaded by musician Corb Lund. Its goal was to force the province to pass legislation banning new coal mining or send it to a province-wide referendum. The electoral body says it has verified just over 172,000 signatures, 5,000 short of what was required. The U.S. ambassador to Canada says Washington wants to keep trade talks going, even though the Trump administration declined to renew the Canada-U.S.-Mexico Free Trade Agreement. Olivia Stefanovic has more.
8: I think we have a ways to go yet.
9: After 14 months of trade talks, U.S. Ambassador to Canada Pete Hoekstra says few issues are resolved. And now that the Trump administration has announced it will not extend the free trade agreement, also known as CUSMA, between Canada, U.S. and Mexico, more uncertainty hangs over the deal.
8: But I think the Prime Minister and the President will be the ones that are setting the tone for where these negotiations go in the next couple of months.
9: CUSMA remains in effect for another 10 years with annual reviews. Dominic LeBlanc is the Canadian minister responsible for U.S. trade.
10: We continue to believe that there is an economic benefit to all three countries to bring greater certainty.
9: Prime Minister Mark Carney and U.S. President Donald Trump will see each other next week at the annual NATO summit in Turkey. Olivia Stefanovic, CBC News, Ottawa.
5: The Calgary Stampede is officially underway. Cowboys on horseback kicked off this year's Stampede Parade this morning, leading the way were parade marshals and Canadian Olympic medalists Courtney Sara and Mikhail Kingsbury. Over the next 10 days, more than a million visitors are expected to arrive in the city to celebrate all things Western. The Calgary Stampede says it generated nearly $400 million in economic benefits for the province last year. Organizers say they expect the number to rise even higher this year. Canadian country music legend Tommy Hunter has died.
11: I am a traveling man, following the breeze. Traveling here, traveling there, gathering memories. So let me wander.
5: Hunter's career spanned almost six decades, beginning in 1956 as part of CBC's Country Hoedown, later hosting his own Tommy Hunter show, which was watched in tens of millions of homes across Canada and the U.S. Over the years, Hunter took home 3 Juno Awards and 1 Gemini Award and was inducted into the Canadian Country Music Hall of Fame in 1984. Tommy Hunter died of natural causes yesterday. He was 89 years old. And that is your world this hour. For CBC News, I'm Arshin Shamila. Just a traveling on my way.
4: And I'm Jamie Fitzpatrick. Thanks for joining us on this Friday afternoon. We're into the second half hour of On the Go, broadcasting across the province. Coming up in this half hour of the show, the World Cup has been one of the most expensive sporting events ever for many fans. And some of the tickets that some of them purchase end up getting cancelled just before the game. We'll find out what that's all about when we talk about speculative ticket pricing and the phenomena known as ghost tickets. That's coming up in this half hour of the show. Also, coming up shortly, the Newfoundland and Labrador Folk Festival gets $45,000 to go ahead with its 50th year. We'll hear from the interim president of the Folk Arts Society on an announcement made today. Before we get to either of those stories, let's check temperatures and weather conditions at locations around the province at this hour. We'll start in St. John's, where it's mostly cloudy and 20 degrees. And according to the Environment Canada website, 20 in St. John's is the warmest spot in the province right now. In central Newfoundland, Gander showing mostly cloudy skies and 19. There are rain showers at Deer Lake, where the temperature is also 19 degrees. Cartwright is cloudy, the temperature there 14 degrees. Further up the coast, Nain showing 8 degrees with a light rain shower at this hour. In Happy Valley Goose Bay, a light rain shower and 17 degrees. And in western Labrador, light rain showers and 16 degrees at this hour. We should also mention that the air quality warning remains in effect for Labrador City, Wabash, and vicinity, and there is a severe thunderstorm watch in effect for western Newfoundland. Right now the time is 4:36. That makes it 6 minutes after 4 in most of Labrador. Some welcome late breaking news for music fans in the St. John's area. The Newfoundland and Labrador Folk Festival is a go for 2026. That comes with a big assist in the form of $45,000 from the provincial government announced today. The past 2 years have taken their toll on the festival, leaving a big debt that almost put an end to it all. But fundraising efforts and today's news means that the date is now set. August 8th at Bannerman Park in St. John's is the date for a single day folk festival for 2026. CBC reporter Maddie Ryan reached Newfoundland and Labrador Folk Arts Society interim chair Jean Hewson minutes after the announcement was made this afternoon.
12: First of all, Jean, how are you feeling now that Folk Fest is officially happening?
13: I'm feeling very happy, I gotta say, and perhaps relieved.
12: I bet. Yeah, can you tell me a bit about the work that's been happening behind the scenes to really pull this together?
13: Well, we've been just forging ahead as if we are full-on having a folk festival. We said we wanted to have a one-day folk festival. We're planning for that. We're trying to contact people. We're contacting suppliers, making plans. Of course, we couldn't put any dots on I's or cross the T's because we didn't have any funding that was guaranteed, and you can't really start signing contracts until you know that you have the money. And but we did feel very optimistic, and the government was extremely encouraging, so we did feel good about it, and now we can dot those I's and cross the T's and move ahead.
12: The provincial government did donate $45,000. How much of a relief was that donation?
13: It's a big relief, and it will

0: cover a big part of what we have in mind for that one day. So we'll be able to do programming for a full day up into the evening. And so, yes, no, it's a huge relief, and we're really happy and really, really grateful that that there was support at that level.
1: Mm-hmm. And what sort of conversations have you been having with the province?
0: Well, I think that they see the value of it on all different levels, not just, clearly it has a big value with regards to tourism. It's an attraction. It's part of the destination. But it also has a huge value to those of us who live here. It's a part of our cultural expression. So I do feel that they understand that. I also feel perhaps that we had such a good response to our fundraiser, and they saw clearly that the community wanted this to happen, and they responded to that, and I thank them for that.
1: So at this point, is it safe to say that the Folk Festival and the Folk Arts Society is out of this hole that you had to dig yourself out of?
0: No, well, there's, I wouldn't say it's a hole, but like there's a few potholes, and we could still suffer the scattered broken wheel or flat tire. So, I mean, the level of funding is not as it has been in the past, because there still have been some grants that were lost last year that we no longer have access to. So there's still work ahead in terms of fundraising and getting things reinstated so that we're back at the level that we were. That might take a year or two, but I think we're on the way, and I think that everybody in the community is behind keeping the Folk Festival going, and that that will happen.
1: Amazing. And I know it's only been a few minutes since this announcement was made, but what sort of response are you getting now that this is really happening?
0: Well, the fellow who is our stage manager, we were all joking about showing up in the park. If we didn't have any funding, we'd stand up on milk crates and have bullhorns instead of a sound system. And he said, "I guess I can put away the bullhorn and the milk crate." And we've been getting people congratulating us and saying that this is great news. So people are happy, clearly.
1: So here's the big question now, Jean. Who's playing?
0: We have no idea. Now, we have a whole program kind of ready to go, and we have kind of tentatively been approaching people. But, you know, when people have options and there's a gig that's actually going to commit to paying the money, they're probably going to take that. So now we're able to nail some things down, and we're hoping that within a week or two we'll be able to come out with some of the news as to what's going to actually happen at the Folk Festival and who you're going to see there. That will take a little bit longer to nail down.
1: And do you guys have any sense of ticket prices or what the audience can expect from this?
0: We're actually not going to have tickets. This is going to be a free folk festival.
1: Okay.
0: So, and part of the reason is, I know it sounds a little counterintuitive that it is actually cheaper in some ways to do something that is free, but if that is not ticketed. But basically, because you have to have tickets, you have to have a lot of infrastructure to keep non-paying people out, and we're just going to have kind of a family day of music in the park, and we have the level of funding that we have should be able to pay most of our expenses. And we are going to have donations. There will be volunteers there, and we are hoping that people will be able to pay something and will be able to donate. And also, the other thing is that we're not going to have a beer tent or food concessions. So it will be a day of music. It will be free to the public. And that's pretty much all I can tell you right now.
1: Okay. Well, thanks so much, Jean, and congratulations.
0: Oh, thanks very much, Maddie.
2: Jean Hewson is the interim chair of the Newfoundland and Labrador Folk Arts Society. The Free Folk Festival takes place in Bannerman Park on Saturday, the 8th of August.

0: Well, as you may have heard in the news, Canada's country gentleman has passed away. Tommy Hunter died yesterday at the age of 89. He was most famous as host of the longest-running music program in North America.
1: It's the Tommy Hunter Show! Tonight, we have special guests, along with Tommy's traveling men and all the rest of the gang. And now, here's Canada's country gentleman, Tommy Hunter!
0: The Tommy Hunter Show aired on CBC television for 27 years. The show introduced artists like Garth Brooks and Shania Twain to Canada and the world. Hunter himself received three Junos. He was inducted into the Canadian Country Music Hall of Fame. He was also a member of the Order of Canada. He even had his own Canada Post postage stamp.

That's the song everybody's playing today because it was Tommy Hunter's theme song, his signature, Travelin' Man. As we mentioned, Tommy Hunter died yesterday in London, Ontario at the age of 89. So let's hear him again. Let's hear a different one.

Time right now is 13 minutes before 5 o'clock, 4:17 in most of Labrador. This week, temperatures across Europe reached more than 40 degrees Celsius. In parts of Spain and Portugal, it was said to be hotter than the Sahara Desert. Governments told citizens to stay indoors, schools closed, wildfires spread. Since June 21st, according to the World Health Organization, Europe's heat is responsible for 1,300 deaths. For generations, Europe built its cities and public spaces around the assumption that summers would be hot but bearable. And that assumption has begun to change. Ajit Niranjan covers Europe for The Guardian. He spoke to Front Burner guest host Jason Markusoff about how previous heat waves in Europe have informed current heat wave response.

0: When the 2003 heat wave hit, that was a bit of a turning point in Europe in terms of how, at the institutional level, people deal with heat. So, the World Health Organization created these heat health action plans. There was some guidance over how authorities should respond. And there's a lot of kind of jargony stuff involved here, but at its core, what it boils down to is this idea that you need scientists and weather forecasters to tell you in advance it's going to be really hot. And then you need that meteorological agency to issue some sort of warning saying, hey, this is dangerous. And that needs to really automatically trigger responses from all sorts of different sectors of society, right? So that could be schools telling parents that, hey, we're actually going to close early on these days so that kids aren't exposed to the hottest hours of the day. It could also mean that hospitals cancel some of the appointments that patients are going to have that aren't urgent so that they're better able to cope with the influx of patients they're going to see when it does get too hot. Overall, those various different adaptations that came in over the last couple of decades have, according to some of the research on this, led to a huge drop in how many people die when heat waves hit. And so the sort of heat wave that hit Europe in 2003, if a similar strength heat wave were to strike today, scientists estimate the death toll would be about 75% lower. So that means that three in every four of those people, if it were today, would not have died. Now, of course, that's a very theoretical claim to make because at the same time that we've gotten better at adapting to heat waves have, as we've said, gotten hotter. Heat waves like the one in 2003 that were thought to be exceptional are now happening, and they're happening in a way that no longer feels exceptional. And what we know from the kind of climate scientist side of it is that, yeah, if they were to hit today, then they're hitting with a couple of extra degrees of heat. And what we know from the epidemiologists looking at the death tolls is that if it hit with the same strength, then we would save a bunch of lives, but it's not hitting with the same strength. And when you put those two things together, what you essentially end up with is that Europe is still seeing tens of thousands of deaths from heat waves every summer. The question that scientists now have is how quickly can our adaptation to heat compete with the worsening of extreme weather events, which of course we do have control over, right? If we were to stop burning fossil fuels, then that would happen at a much slower rate.
1: So that's Ajit Niranjan. He's today's guest on Front Burner. You can listen to the full episode of Front Burner wherever you get your podcasts. At 9 minutes to five, 4:21 in most of Labrador, you're listening to On the Go on CBC Radio 1 and on your CBC Listen app. I'm Jamie Fitzpatrick. I've been sitting in this week for Chrissy Holmes. It's no secret that World Cup games are expensive, especially on ticket resale websites where prices climb into the tens of thousands of dollars. But some tickets, it turns out, are being canceled right before game time. Some might never have existed at all. A CBC News investigation into the ticket reseller StubHub has found that the company allowed so-called ghost tickets to be sold on their site. Here to explain what that means is Peter Novak. He's a journalist and publisher of Do Not Pass Go, a newsletter and podcast about consumer issues. He's in Toronto. Hello.
2: Hi, Jamie.
1: Can you first just explain what exactly is StubHub being accused of?
2: Yeah, absolutely. So basically the issue is that StubHub is allowing ghost tickets, or otherwise known as speculative tickets. And this is where basically a seller is listing a ticket for resale that they don't actually own. And the idea there is that maybe, if they sell the ticket and they sell it for a lot of money, closer to the event, they'll go out and they'll buy that ticket, at a lower fee, and then basically transfer that over to the person that they sold it to in the first place. And if they can't acquire that ticket at a reasonable price and make a reasonable profit or a big profit, they'll just cancel the purchase that the person made. And of course, that leads to the buyer being disappointed, outraged, angry, all of those things. Now, it's worth noting that this StubHub prohibits this sort of activity technically, but it has been happening. It happens all the time. It's just getting a lot of attention now because of the World Cup. And I would urge listeners to do a simple test, and that is that if you hear your favorite artist announce a new tour and that tickets are going on sale, say next week, just hop on StubHub.

0: transfer those tickets onto other reselling operations. So I wouldn't say that that's entirely their fault. However, if StubHub doesn't have the mechanisms in place to ensure that people can get their purchases, they probably shouldn't be allowing these resales in the first place. And again, the World Cup is a pretty special, you know, one-off event, and this is something that we all knew was coming. This should have been something that they, if that argument were to have weight, it's something that they might have stress tested and field tested before it actually went into operation. So I'm not sure how much water that argument holds.
1: So for someone who thought they were buying an actual ticket, but it ends up that they were caught up in one of these sort of ticket resale speculative ventures, I guess we would call them. I mean, when do they actually find out that the sale doesn't happen? Am I able to find out that if I'm flying to Toronto to see a show, do I get any advance notice that, sorry, I didn't sell you a ticket at all?
0: Well, that's the big problem, is that sometimes you do, sometimes you don't. Sometimes you don't find out until very close to the event. And so you've seen in New York, for example, this week we saw a class action lawsuit launched for specifically that reason. So in a lot of cases, StubHub will refund buyers that are, you know, fall victim to these sorts of schemes. But that does nothing for what this person might have spent for airfare or hotels or whatever. And that's really at the heart of the class action lawsuit that's just been launched in New York this week. So, yeah, sometimes you have some notice, sometimes you have none. And what happens then is it's a lot like an airline ticket. You're left scrambling at the last minute to try to get your ticket to the game. And as you know, anytime you try to buy something that's at last minute or because it's an emergency, you're going to pay dearly for it. So that's what's happening to a lot of fans. Or they're just deciding, well, I guess we'll just enjoy our trip to Toronto or Vancouver or New York or wherever it is.
1: I can understand why people would be infuriated because, as you say, some people travel for the World Cup and for other events, travel and spend a lot of money, only to find out that the centerpiece of the whole trip was whipped out from under them. It's, I can totally understand where someone would think there's a class action lawsuit in this.
0: Yeah, and to be honest, I'm actually surprised that we haven't had one in Canada yet. I've actually spoken to a number of class action law firms about whether, not necessarily about this fake ticket issue, but about the issue regarding reselling of tickets over face value. In Ontario, just a few months ago, the provincial government put in rules that prohibit, you know, tickets to events being resold for at a profit over face value. And yet, none of that has abated on StubHub and SeatGeek. You can see tickets for just about anything there being sold at dramatic markups. And so the rules, Ontario, it's funny because Ontario is one of the few provinces that has rules to that effect, and yet they're not being enforced. And so I'm a little bit surprised that there hasn't, you know, class action law firms are usually very quick to jump on these sorts of things, and yet they haven't, it hasn't happened here yet. And I would say they're hesitant, but we're not sure why.
1: There are plenty of ticket resellers out there. Do any of them have verifiable? I mean, they're very sophisticated in terms of their technology. Do any of them have sort of guaranteed methods to make sure the tickets that they're selling are real?
0: I don't think so. And I think it's not in their interest to verify that. Or we'll see. It may turn up to be in their interest as if there's any sort of regulatory or legal crackdowns. These sorts of actions that we're talking about now might lead to those sorts of measures being put in place. The only one that I would mention that's a little bit different is Ticketmaster. Ticketmaster, in a lot of cases, is the primary seller to concerts and sporting events and so on. Not necessarily so in the case of FIFA, because that the primary seller there is indeed FIFA itself. But with Ticketmaster also does resell tickets as well, and they are a little bit more in line, at least in Ontario, with the rules of what's happening there. And that makes sense because Ticketmaster, as the primary seller, tends to have far better information and systems that are attuned to, you know, they know whether the tickets are real. So to some extent, they've got an advantage there. And I should say that Ticketmaster is under quite a bit of scrutiny now. They just lost, Ticketmaster and its parent company, Live Nation, did just lose a big anti-monopoly case in the U.S., and they're at danger of being split up there. And this is a similar case is underway in Canada, where the Consumers Council of Canada has a case underway at the Competition Tribunal, where they're trying to get a similar result. So Ticketmaster is

0: under a lot of pressure now to kind of play by the rules and to make sure that, you know, it doesn't attract any undue attention, especially when it comes to the situations like ghost tickets or speculative tickets.
1: I have to ask you to be short with this answer, but what precautions should I take if I'm on one of these reselling sites? What should I think about and what should I do before I click purchase?
0: Yeah, that's a very difficult question. I don't know. In Ontario, both StubHub and SeatGeek have been placed on a consumer beware list. And I think that's akin to them being labeled like the scalper, the shady scalper in the alleyway selling tickets out of his van. When it comes to official tickets, whether it's, if it's soccer, then FIFA is your, I hate to tout these guys because there's a whole problem. There's problems entirely, different problems entirely with them. But really if legitimate tickets are your main concern, then as far as soccer is concerned, then FIFA is your only real source for those. And then as far as the other other events, concerts, sports, etc., then Ticketmaster again is your likeliest best bet when it comes to verified tickets.
1: Peter, thanks for talking with us today.
0: My pleasure.
1: Peter Novak is the publisher of the newsletter and podcast Do Not Pass Go. We've reached him in Toronto.
2: This is CBC News in Newfoundland and Labrador. I'm Mike Moore. Still no resolution between the province and the Innu Nation today in the wake of an in-depth interview with the Minister of Indigenous Relations and Reconciliation. After 2 weeks of requests to the province, Leila Evans sat down with CBC News to address the ongoing dispute over Innu history. This after the Provincial Archaeology Office has asserted that the Innu have only lived in Labrador for 300 years. It's a claim that's been disputed by Innu oral history as well as archaeologists at Memorial University and the Smithsonian. Innu Cultural Ambassador Jody Ashini now fears ongoing land claims negotiations may be in jeopardy, despite Minister Evans saying that isn't the case.
3: I wanted people to understand that it does, in fact, it does in fact encroach on our land claims, and it's a scary thought that this is definitely something that internally they are pushing.
2: In her interview with CBC News, Minister Evans said Indigenous people have been in Labrador for more than 300 years, but would not say whether the Innu have been in Labrador for longer than 300 years. Ashini calls that very disappointing and says the province is disputing the Innu Nation Section 35 rights granted under the Canadian Constitution. One Canadian ranger from this province is in France this week to remember her fallen ancestor. Though Memorial Day services are over in Newfoundland and Labrador today in France, ceremonies were held at several former battlefields honoring members of the Royal Newfoundland Regiment. Canadian Ranger Sally Shewak is the great-niece of Inuk man John Shewak, originally from Rigolet. He was a sniper in the First World War, killed in 1917 by a German artillery shell, and honored at a ceremony yesterday in Manier, France. Sally says the tributes hold a lot of significance for her.
4: Feels, I guess, is a sense of relief, really, because, like, not very many of us knew much about him until, like, recently, and now I can pass that history back to my family and friends at home.
2: She walks, says her family remembers John as a hunter, an excellent marksman, and a good man. She says the history of her great uncle was part of the inspiration to join the Canadian Rangers herself. The RCMP is keeping watch on a possible unexploded military munition in Happy Valley Goose Bay. A news release from the armed forces says Five Wing Goose Bay notified Joint Task Force Atlantic yesterday about the item in the Churchill River. It's silver in color and partially buried in river sediment. Police are holding the area, and now a team from Halifax is being deployed to Labrador to assess and dispose of the object. The team is expected in the coming days, but a representative says the exact timing is dependent on the availability of specialized equipment. Well, Team Canada is preparing for tomorrow's World Cup game against Morocco. For the first time in history, Canada has made it to the round of 16 in the tournament. A lot of fans here are hopeful there will be a victory ahead for this country, despite Morocco being ranked 6th overall in the world versus Canada's ranking of 30th. Soccer fan Aidan Kenny works at the Duke of Duckworth pub in St. John's. He says Canada fans typically show up hours early and fill the bar, where he expects the mood to be hopeful.
5: Hopeful, eager, nervous, excited.

0: whole range of gamut of emotions when watching your country perform in the World Cup and trying to make history for the first time. I mean, we won our first game in the World Cup. We got out of the group stage. That was, you know, us breaking our history as it was, but to push ourselves even further would be fantastic.
1: Kenny says he's hoping to see Canada hold their own defensively against Morocco. Tomorrow's game is at 2:30 p.m. Newfoundland time. And finally, the Newfoundland and Labrador Folk Festival is back for one night in August. That's been confirmed in a government news release. The province is donating $45,000 to help the organization after a couple of years of financial troubles. The scaled-back festival is something the Folk Arts Society had been considering in order to shore up its finances. The date is August 8th at the same location in Bannerman Park. That is the CBC News for this hour. I'm Mike Moore.
2: Thank you, Mike. I'm Jamie Fitzpatrick. Welcome back to second hour of On the Go, getting underway for this Friday afternoon, the 3rd of July. I'm Jamie Fitzpatrick in for Chrissy Holmes. Let's check the temperatures and weather conditions at various locations around the province at this hour. Right now in St. John's, it is 21 degrees and mostly cloudy. According to Environment Canada, the warmest weather station in the province. At Gander in central Newfoundland, mostly cloudy and 20 degrees. There's a rain shower in Deer Lake and it is 19. Moving to Labrador, it's 15 and cloudy. In Cartwright, it is 8 degrees with a rain shower at Nain at this hour. In Happy Valley Goose Bay, there's a light rain shower now. It's 17 degrees. Wabush showing light drizzle and 16 degrees. We should also mention that the air quality warning continues for Western Labrador. That's been on for much of this week. And there is a severe thunderstorm watch in effect for Western Newfoundland. Right now, the time is 6 minutes after five. That makes it 4:36 in most of Labrador. As you just heard in the news, a leader with the Innu Nation has major concerns over the future of land claim negotiations. That's after hearing yesterday's interview with the Minister of Indigenous Relations and Reconciliation. Yesterday, Minister Leela Evans was on this show. She said an unresolved dispute over the Innu Nation's history will have no bearing on ongoing land claim negotiations.
3: The first thing I did is I wanted to see how this impacts land claims. Right, like the, you know, like, and I was told that negotiation doesn't include land, the timeline. So I was a bit more comfortable with that, but like I'm going to make sure that there's nothing done to erase, you know, oral history, right? I know the value of Indigenous oral history and the stories of the past, your, you know, your ancestries and where you were and, you know, the land that you used and things like that. So as Minister of Indigenous Relations and Reconciliation, I will be making sure that there's nothing at the Provincial Archaeology Office and nothing at the rooms and nothing in government in terms of land claims is eroding or erasing Innu oral history.
2: So that's Leela Evans, the Provincial Minister of Indigenous Relations and Reconciliation, speaking yesterday. Jody Ashany says Minister Evans is wrong about what she just said. Ashany is a cultural guardian with Innu Nation. She heard the version of Evans' interview that was posted online and included her answer about land claims. Ashany spoke earlier today with CBC producer Stephen Roberts, and she began by explaining how hearing that interview has unearthed even more concerns for Innu Nation.
4: When I watched the whole 18-minute video, I felt like there was a lot more questions that needed to be addressed in what she, or a lot more statements that she made that needed to be addressed. Personally, it's nothing with Leela. I know it's the colonial system like that she's under, but it's still needs to be brought out to the open. The things that she said about the timeline not affecting our land claim was very untrue. We have a heritage chapter in our land claim, and I personally have sat on the negotiating table for the heritage chapter because it has archaeological terminology definitions. And I have

0: have personally sat across from their negotiating team and the provincial archaeology office and argued about these definitions. And that is one of the chapters that is holding up the land claim from being settled. So there are a few statements in there that were very untrue.
1: And how exactly are the province using the 300-year timeline to argue against Innu Nation's land claims?
0: Well, saying that anything past 300 years, we have no entitlement to. So any archaeological evidence that is beyond 300 years, we have no right to. So that's the biggest claim. So any archaeology sites found within the province, we can't have nothing to do with them. We can't have a say. And when we rightfully believe that they are ancestors and there's a story to tell, a bigger picture about who the Innu people are, our archaeological evidence is a big part of telling the whole Innu story. I had to make sure that everyone understood that it really do impact their land claims, that this is much bigger now. It has become something that is much bigger than just Inupiaq-Qanisiyun. It started with our exhibit, but this timeline of the government forcing us into changing the exhibit really opened up the whole story about what is going on within the Newfoundland and Labrador government about them totally just erasing our history off of Natsasinan. So it became a much bigger issue, and I wanted people to understand that it does in fact encroach on our land claims. And it's a scary thought that this is definitely something that internally they're pushing.
1: And I want to ask you a few more questions about some of the things that Minister Evans said in the interview. At one point, she said she believes Indigenous people have been in Labrador for more than 300 years, but she did not specifically say Innu people have been present for more than 300 years. How did that make you feel hearing that?
0: No, disappointed, very, very disappointed. That was the whole message in our meetings and everything, and why we didn't accept their letter once they offered it. It didn't say Innu people. It didn't say Innu. It said Indigenous. Indigenous can be anybody. We're talking about our rights as Innu people. We're talking about our ties to Natsasinan. We're talking about the Innu. And when they still cannot say the Innu, that doesn't make a very trustworthy government, in my opinion.
1: I think a few times throughout the interview, she mentioned that the trust had been damaged.
0: Yeah.
1: And it sounds to me like what you're saying is that this doesn't help.
0: No. When you still can't say that the reason why we have started this whole process of going against you is to dispute the Innu and our timeline going past 300 years. And nowhere again did she state the Innu. It's always Indigenous. It's they are using any word but Innu. So it's still every which way they can avoid the question. They really do.
1: And throughout her interview, Minister Evans kept saying she wants to understand where the 300-year timeline came from. What do you make of the fact that she's still trying to get to the bottom of that?
0: She's going to the wrong places for answers. If you're going to the PAO, you're going to get that answer. Oh, this is where our research came from. This is what we're basing it off of. But if you don't have archaeological knowledge or experience, you're not going to understand what they're telling you. You're going to take it at face value. And she really needs to sit down with a non-biased archaeologist, somebody that is one of the many that have agreed with the Innu people, saying our timeline is much longer than 300 years. Sit with somebody else, sit with all the other people that disagree with the small three people that say this is the new timeline. So you can't continue to get evidence off of these people that are saying this is it. And she kept stating, oh, it's facts. We got to get facts. It's not fact when you're the only three people that believe it. Archaeology is not a science. That's why archaeology is an arts degree, because it's meant to be a part of interpretation. It's supposed to be a part of archaeology, determining sites, determining timelines, determining the people associated with the sites. You have to include Indigenous perspective. That is a part of all archaeological sites across Canada now, to be able to include the

0: Indigenous voice as a part of archaeology. And it's only in Newfoundland and Labrador that we are still getting this colonial pushback of them trying to narrate our story and trying to set it as government standard.
1: And as you just mentioned, like there are many archaeologists like Stephen Loring, who I spoke to last week, who support the idea, of course, that Innu have been in Labrador for thousands of years. And during her interview, Minister Evans suggested that research should be reviewed, that research by people like Stephen Loring, and I guess by people like William Fitzhugh, should be reviewed by the provincial archaeologists. What do you make of her saying that?
0: That's her protecting the PAO. That means there's going to be no change in the government's stance and what they believe as, people only being here after contact. That right there proved to me there's going to be no help from the government to change this timeline. This really was a kick while you're down kind of interview. I was really sad.
1: Yeah, because one thing that I was wondering listening to her say that is that provincial archaeologist Jamie Brake, he would already be familiar with Stephen Loring's research, surely. He would be
0: Oh yeah.
1: familiar with William Fitzhugh's research,
0: Oh
1: right?
0: yeah. He knows all about it. He was asked on the stand and he just preferred to say he was smarter than everyone else. That's why his theory was right.
1: So
0: His
1: there's no
0: words,
1: point
0: not
1: in.
0: mine.
1: For him to go over that research as Minister Evans suggested, I mean, it was just him going over research that he's already familiar with.
0: Exactly. As I don't know if she has to come and sit with us and archaeologists to really understand how oral knowledge, how Innu traditions, how our stories play a bigger part in archaeology. Just one example I can give over and over. Anishinaabe at his site where he wrote, like he got his master's from, we found a snowshoe weaving needle with caribou sinew still in the needle. And he picked it up, and another archaeologist from away picked it up. One of them said it was a toy plane propeller. The other one said it was hands off of a clock. My father and I looked at it, and we're like, no, it's for weaving snowshoes. It's an Innu tool. And that right there is just a little glimpse into how wrong archaeologists that have no idea who the Innu people are have been interpreting sites. That's just one small example. So you can imagine all the work done without Innu present on sites, how they have been interpreted over the years. So there needs to be a much bigger look at archaeology and the colonial ways of how it's being interpreted in this province.
1: And I know when I was speaking to Stephen Loring, he was talking about how Innu tools were made from the earth, from animal bone, and these items degrade very quickly. So there isn't a whole lot of record remaining necessarily from several centuries ago.
0: What they're trying to point as evidence is that there's lack of archaeology sites for the Innu. But there has been no research. There's been no archaeological work done in the interior of Labrador. Very little sites have been found. Very little sites have been excavated. So because there's a lack of sites does not mean there is a lack of people there. It's just that these areas have not been even been walked on by European people yet. It's Innu travel route. So it's very frustrating that they're using these as proper facts when it's very debatable. It makes me very concerned that nothing is going to change within the provincial government. Our province is very colonialistic still to this day. It's 2026, and like I said before, after calls to action, after Truth and Reconciliation Commission, after UNDRIP, after our human rights complaint, like this is still 2026. We're still trying to be erased. It's mind-boggling that we are even in this position right now to have to try and fight to say we're here longer than Europeans. It's our land claim. It's our right to our ancestors. Like I said in my post too, there's 115 bodies that are like maritime archaic but we say our ancestors sitting on shelves at Memorial University.

0: right now being held by the PAO in the province, and they won't even look at me to discuss reburying them. I've tried to go visit the room to see if I can do a ceremony with the bodies, or at least make sure they're being cared for properly until they're reburied, and they won't even allow me in the room because I'm not related. It's difficult. It's been like 8 years, 9 years going back and forth to the Confederation building for meetings, and every time I've went there, I've mentioned these bodies, and they have to be reburied. These are my ancestors. It's not about the land where they come from. It's about putting people to rest. It's about letting them go to the afterlife and let them rest peacefully. This is about something much bigger. Every other province in Canada has been reburying people for years now, and Newfoundland and Labrador won't even look at me when I talk about it. So it's getting to be a bigger issue, and it's now that, like, I'm gonna start telling more and more about what's going on and what I've been dealing with the last few years while working as a cultural guardian in the province, and how they've been denying me so much.
1: That's Jody Ashany. She's a cultural guardian with the Innu Nation, and she was speaking earlier today with Labrador Morning producer Stephen Roberts. Coming up Monday on The Signal, for this year's Pride Parade in St. John's, the theme is Queer Joy as an Act of Protest. Our panel will talk about what it means to find joy, embrace it, celebrate it with others, and hold on to it in times of rising hate towards queer existence. That's Monday on The Signal with me, Adam Walsh. Big weekend coming up for sports, whether it's on the pitch, on the track, or in the pool. All eyes on Canada versus Morocco, of course, in the World Cup round of 16 tomorrow. Also, the Diamond League has a star-studded weekend of athletics lined up. And the Canadian swimming trials begin, featuring Summer McIntosh, of course. That's on CBC. And joining me now to talk about all of it is CBC Sports host Signe Butler. Hello. Hi, Signe.
2: Hi there.
1: So let's talk first about the World Cup. Morocco against Canada. After Morocco had that dramatic shootout victory against the Netherlands and Canada eliminated South Africa, we all know that Morocco is the much higher ranked team, according to FIFA. But what are you expecting?
2: I'm expecting a really... I don't know. I want to say I'm expecting a close match, and that's my hope for Canada. And I think that in a one-game playoff, I think anything is possible. And I think the belief that this Canadian men's team has had since the beginning of the tournament, despite some injuries, despite some adversity, have proven that they belong where they are right now. So you mentioned it is the highest ranked team they face so far. Morocco, number 6th in the world. They're known as the Atlas Lions. They haven't lost a match all World Cup, and certainly coming in with confidence after that penalty kick victory over the Netherlands, as you mentioned. Jesse Marsh had one of the quotes of the week when he said, preparing for Morocco is like a gory, horrible nightmare. Might have been a horrible nightmare for him when he went down to Monterrey, Mexico, in that steamy heat to watch that match between the Netherlands and Morocco. But he wanted to have that first taste of what either one of these opponents could provide challenge for Canada. And Canada and Morocco have a history. They faced off at the Qatar World Cup 4 years ago, where Morocco won 2-1. It was a close game. If you remember back, actually Canada had a chance to tie it late, Atiba Hutchinson's header going off the crossbar. And then Morocco marched on to the semifinals. So it should be a really good match, I think, between these two teams. A type of match you cannot take your focus off for the entire 90 minutes. We'll see what the status is of Alphonso Davies. We did see him inserted in the last match against South Africa. I thought, for my eyes, it gave the Canadians a boost. Certainly the confidence and the quality that he brings. And when he was on the pitch, Stephen Eustachio scored that stoppage time winner. So I think he'll provide a lot of confidence for that Canadian team, should he play 15 minutes or just even being on the sideline.
1: Bring us up to speed with the rest of the tournament. Is this Canada-Morocco game, is that the start of the next round?
2: It will be, it's actually towards the end of the, it'll be the start of the next round, you were correct. And we're just getting set to see who will finish off

0: the round of 16. Three more matches today. I will not say anything about them. I know that there's a lot of people out there that might be keeping track of the game or perhaps taping those for later watching. So I won't spoil anything for you. I will say that some of the matches today are Egypt and Australia. Cape Verde, one of the stories of this tournament, haven't they been? The African island nation playing Lionel Messi in Argentina today. And then Ghana and Colombia. That'll be the last match tonight. And then we'll know the round of 16.
1: So let's turn to track. The Prefontaine Classic in Eugene, Oregon. That's a very well-known track event, isn't it? So that's where a lot of the top athletes go.
0: Yeah, it's a premier annual track and field meet. It's at Hayward Field. Really, it's always sold out crowds there in Oregon as well. A couple Canadians to maybe focus on this weekend. Sarah Mitten in the shot put. She's coming off a Diamond League win last week. She'll face off against two of her main rivals, Chase Jackson and Jessica Schilder, this weekend. And of course, the world champion and Olympic champion hammer throwers from Canada, Cameron Rogers and Ethan Katzberg, will be in action. And a great matchup in the women's 100 meters featuring Melissa Jefferson Wooden, the world number one right now, against a woman who's won this event in Eugene, Oregon before, Sha'Carri Richardson. So that'll be a good matchup to watch.
1: The Canadian swimming trials taking place in Ottawa. And I had to admit, I did a little bit of a double take that Summer McIntosh still has to go back to the basics and prove herself at national trials. But I guess that's the way it works.
0: Yeah, they don't just hand it to you, even though you are a world record holder and Canadian record holder and 3-time Olympic champion and 8-time world championship medalist, right, Jamie? You still have to kind of get in the pool and race against everyone else. But she's going to race three events over the next 4 days or so. The 400-meter individual medley on Monday, the 400-meter free on Tuesday, the 200-meter IM on Wednesday. And we can, if you're a big swimming fan or just want to see what Summer's up to, you can tune into CBC Sports and CBC Gem. We'll have all of that for you this coming week.
1: What are they trialing for?
0: Commonwealth Games, of course. Those are coming up this summer. July 23rd is the opening ceremony. We'll have that for you again on CBC Gem. Lots of teams are beginning their announcements. We learned about the track and field team just over a week ago. The swimming team will be decided this week. The gymnastics team's been announced. So it should be a team of contenders for medals. 3,000 athletes from 74 nations and territories compete across the Commonwealth. And it'll be in Glasgow, Scotland this year.
1: Signe, thanks so much for the update.
0: Anytime.
1: That's Signe Butler with this week's CBC Sports Update.

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Carl Pope became famous as the voice of Rough Trade, the Toronto New Wave band. That's a single that she's just released, Different Drums, song first made famous by Linda Ronstadt. The new

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7: From CBC News, The World This Hour, I'm Arshin Shamila. An Ontario couple convicted of murdering a 12-year-old Indigenous boy have been sentenced to life in prison. Burlington couple Becky Hamber and Brandy Cooney were trying to adopt the boy and his younger brother. They were also found guilty of confining and assaulting the younger brother and given additional time for those charges. A first-degree murder conviction has a mandatory life sentence with no chance of parole for at least 25 years. The question of where Alberta's pipeline to the Pacific could run, where the Pacific could run, has been answered. If built, the pipeline will run to southern BC along the existing Trans Mountain route. But as Aaron Cullen explains, some questions still remain.
8: Still some uncertainty for sure, but it looks much more doable today than it did before this announcement.
9: Jackie Forrest is cautiously optimistic. The Calgary energy analyst says it's good news that a pipeline to the West Coast is a step closer to being built. But Forrest says there are still some unknowns, including who will actually use the pipe.
8: You've got to get some long-term shipping commitments on the pipeline, get some interest from buyers.
9: There are also concerns about how much public ownership is involved in the line. Kent Fellows is an economist at the University of Calgary.
10: You know, as a fundamentalist free market economist, I am a little bit disappointed that we can't let the market take care of this one.
9: Well, the pipeline proposal will also have to make its way through Ottawa's major projects office process before being built. If that happens, construction could begin in the fall of 2027. Aaron Collins, CBC News, Calgary.
7: U.S. Ambassador to Canada says 14 months of trade talks between Washington and Ottawa have resolved few issues. But Pete Kuckstra insists Americans want to keep talking in hopes of eventually striking a deal.
11: I think we have a ways to go yet. The president indicated, James Greer, our ambassador for trade, they've said that we're going to continue talking in July and August, and we'll just keep going through the process and see if we can iron these things out. If not, then we'll keep talking.
7: The Trump administration announced earlier this week it will not be renewing its free trade deal with Canada and Mexico. The agreement will now be reviewed every year until it expires in 2036. Huckstra says the tone of any upcoming negotiations will now be up to the Prime Minister and the U.S. President. Mark Carney and Donald Trump will see each other at the annual NATO summit next week. Ottawa's new grocery and essential benefit payments begin today. This money is going directly to low and moderate income Canadians to help offset taxes and inflation. The program replaces the quarterly GST-HST credit. The benefit provides up to $700 annually for individuals and $1,400 for a family of four. Taylor Swift and Travis Kelce are rumored to be tying the knot today in New York's Madison Square Garden. The event is shrouded in secrecy, but streets around the venue are closed to traffic, and crews are setting up curtains and gazebos at the arena. Our Griffin Yeager is there and has more on the vibes.
12: I'm here outside Madison Square Garden, where there is a huge security presence and a streets-long media line behind barricades, the kind you normally see when a president comes to town or for a Knicks championship. What we're seeing right now is a line of blacked-out SUVs, possibly filled with A-list celebrity guests, entering a curtained-off tent and disappearing into the event space. Staff in all black are directing the vans, and fans outside are trying to get a glimpse. On the streets, we've talked to tons of people who you might think would be upset by road closures and city disruption, but for the most part, they feel it's their party too. Rumors have been everywhere for weeks. Still, neither Swift nor Kelce have confirmed any details. Some officers patrolling the streets are calling it Taylor and Travis's wedding to passersby. One thing's for certain, there will be a major event here tonight, but as for the details, that's a blank space.

0: And I'm Jamie Fitzpatrick. Welcome back to final half hour of On the Go for this Friday, the 3rd of July. Final half hour of On the Go for this week. And once we're through, after you hear one more regional newscast, you will all, of course, stay tuned for the broadcast.
1: Won't you have them warmed up for me?
0: Yes, yes, we're doing a good job, I hope, of getting your audience set. Todd O'Brien joins me now. Hello.
1: Hello. I chatted with somebody at DFO today. They're going to tell us what they think of the NCC's Nunatsiavut's fishery, their fishing management plan that they've unveiled, and ask some questions about enforcement. So we get some answers, we get some answers we don't get. So also, I'm going to talk to the Canadian Coast Guard, who are responding to there was a fisherman in distress earlier this week whose transmission went in his boat and he was sort of left adrift. He was complaining that the Coast Guard didn't respond in any way. And the Coast Guard explains why they didn't go and do a tow on that ship or on that boat. And finally, you might have heard about the there's a ship coming out of Woods Hole. It's on the way up the coast now, heading towards Labrador and then Greenland. There's a couple of famous shipwrecks. Shackleton used to own one of the boats, or was a skipper on one of the boats, and Scott for the. He also was a skipper on a second boat, and the Terra Nova. And Peter Cowan is the reporter who's going to tell us all. He's on board. He's going to be on board for 3 weeks, and he's going to tell us all about what's that, you know, what they're doing, and basically some imaging of the wrecks in a 3D format, you know?
0: Well, we wish him safe travels.
1: We'll do, yeah.
0: And we will look forward to the show tonight. Thanks for dropping by.
1: Pleasure.
0: That's Todd O'Brien, host of the broadcast this week and for the next few weeks. And he'll be along in about a little less than 30 minutes from now, right after the next regional news. It is 5:36, 5:06 in most of Labrador. It's a weekend of dancing, drumming, food, and a whole lot more at Miyabugek First Nation. Starting tonight, the 31st annual Maoyomi. The yearly powwow attracts people in the thousands to Con River. And one of many who have made the trip this year is Caitlin Rosari. She's head woman at this year's powwow. She's also hosting the very first old-style jingle dress special. And she's on the line now from Con River. Hello.
2: Hi, how are you?
0: I'm good, thanks. Where have we reached you? Are you on the grounds of the powwow now?
2: Yeah, I just arrived to Con River. I'm at my partner's house right now, and I was traveling over with some family and friends that have come all the way from Ontario to support me and be here for the powwow. It's really good to be here.
0: That's great. Does it feel like there's a big event happening? Is there excitement in the community?
2: Definitely, yeah. The house is busy. My partner's father is making moose chili for everyone. It's a nice time together.
0: Have you been to this one before? Do you make this trip regularly?
2: Yeah, for sure. So my family's from Omasigweg, the west coast, Bay of Islands here in Newfoundland. And it was always a really important powwow for me to come to, being raised in Ontario. I've come for the last several years now, and it's always nice to dance back home in home territory.
0: You're a guest of honor at Con River this year. So tell us about being invited to be head woman at this year's powwow. What does that title signify?
2: Yeah, so it's a really big honor to be asked to be head woman. I think for everyone it means something different, but for me it's the responsibility to dance my style in the most appropriate and respectful way, encourage the youth, encourage all dancers to come out and dance their style, also to promote Indigenous dancing and athleticism. It's a really big honor. I've traveled across Turtle Island now, and I have so much respect for old style jingle. And it's just a really big honor to ask to represent the community in that way.
0: It sounds like a real leadership role. Like you really have to be out there encouraging everyone to do their

0: dance, basically.
1: Yeah, to do their dance and to show up in a good way and to make sure that the energy stays positive and good. Yeah, and then that's why I also wanted to put on this special this year as well.
0: Yeah, I love the name that you've given to this special, the Old Style Jingle Dress Special. Tell us about that.
1: Yeah, so the style of jingle that I dance is old style. So there's, for jingle, there's different styles. So there's contemporary and old style. So I dance the original style of jingle. And that style originates from Anishinaabe territory. And I've dedicated this special to dancing for our lands and waters, with specific attention to berry pickers and our berry picking practices here on the island. On the poster, you'll see partridge berries, blueberries, and baked apples. And, you know, during this time of climate crisis, I wanted to gather the jingle dress dancers on the island to pray for our lands and waters and to dance for our lands and waters.
0: I have a note here that suggests to me you have a special baked apple dress, in fact.
1: Yeah, I do. It was really important for me as a dancer, as someone who travels across the U.S. and Canada, Turtle Islands, to wear berries that are really representative of my community. And I think what makes my community stand out when I dance is that I wear baked apples on my regalia. So not everyone from across Turtle Island will know what baked apples are, but I know that if someone sees me dance and they're from Newfoundland, they'll definitely know the berry that's on my dress. So I always make sure to represent when I'm traveling.
0: Are you able to describe a jingle dress for us?
1: Yeah, a jingle dress comes from, like I said, Anishinaabe territory. There are different beliefs and teachings behind the dress, but the main one is that the sound is healing. So there's different cones across the dress. And yeah, when you dance, there's prayer attached to it.
0: So the old style jingle dress special sounds like a really good time and a lot of fun. But as you mentioned earlier, there's also a larger issue that you bring to it as well, because part of it springs from your environmental concerns.
1: Yeah, absolutely. I think when you're putting on a special for the community, it's a way of giving back to the community. So I've put my own powwow winnings and powwow funds towards it. There were a couple different fundraisers that were going on in order to support it. But usually when you put on a special, it's in dedication of something. So sometimes there's a memorial special, but I've chosen to put it on to dedicate to our lands and waters, because I just think during this time of climate crisis, we had a lot of wildfires last year and in previous years across Newfoundland and Labrador. And that we're just seeing the climate change, and we're seeing our lands and waters change. And I just wanted to dedicate this space to praying for our lands and waters and keeping our family's berry picking stories in mind as well. I know that every Newfoundland jingle dress dancer would have memories or have heard at least stories of us picking out on our territory. And those memories are so precious during these times.
0: Yeah. What else are you looking forward to this weekend?
1: Just gathering with my friends and family. I just moved home to Newfoundland from Ontario. So it's so nice to have all of my friends who I've powwowed with across Turtle Island to be here on the island. Not a lot of people get to make it out to the island. So I think it's such a privilege to have everyone in the same room.
0: I hope you have a terrific weekend. Thanks so much for talking to us.
1: Thank you so much. Take care.
0: That's Caitlin Rosari. She's in Conn River, where she'll be dancing up a storm as head woman at the Miyabugek First Nation 31st Annual Powwow this weekend. And her very first old-style jingle dress special is happening on Sunday.

0: Does that song need an introduction to most of us? I don't think so. Love Story from Taylor Swift. And it turns out that at this very moment, Taylor Swift could be exchanging rings with Travis Kelce. There's been a lot of reports over the past week that their wedding is taking place today at New York's Madison Square Garden. And here with all the details he could dig up about the big occasion is our pop culture columnist, Rad Simon-Pillay. Hello, Rad.
1: Hello, happy Tay-Tay Day.
0: Thanks. You know, great song, Earworm, great hook. But that aside, let's talk about today. What do we know so far about this wedding?
1: I mean, not enough for any Taylor Swift fan, right? Because Taylor's not actually sharing anything about this. All the information we're getting is from like unnamed sources and police memos. I mean, it was the New York Times who I think first broke the story more than a week ago that something big is coming to Madison Square Gardens, presumably Taylor Swift's wedding. And they were basing that, of course, off permits for the venue, listing a 100-person event yesterday, which is presumed to be the wedding rehearsal dinner, and a 1,000-person event today. And Page Six is reporting that the cocktail is beginning today at 3:30 p.m. and the ceremony would begin at 5:30 p.m. And the streets around the gardens are currently all shut down for this. I mean, that's really disrupting New York City traffic on the way home for the July 4th weekend. Heavy, heavy police security in the area. There's a massive tent built outside Madison Square Garden so that paparazzi won't be able to catch any glimpses of the guests who are coming in and out, who are arriving for the ceremony or even yesterday's dinner. And of course, there's no way of seeing into the venue, which is maybe why, you know, like one of the reasons why Taylor chose this as her wedding venue. Some are speculating that actually like all this Madison Square Garden stuff is actually just a big fake out, like a decoy to lure all the media and the paparazzi, and the real wedding is actually taking place somewhere else. So that's what the conspiracy theorists are speculating, because we're hearing that guests, even as of yesterday, haven't actually received full details about the event and where they're supposed to go. And as far as like who the guests are, I mean, there's been speculation that, of course, Sabrina Carpenter and Ed Sheeran, some of her collaborators, are among them because they've been spotted in New York City this week. I mean, everyone's keeping an eye out of who's descending into New York City this weekend, wondering if they are all part of this wedding. And, of course, our invite was lost in the mail.

0: So there's much secrecy. At the same time, it's a secret that's been designed to attract as much attention as possible. why all the secrecy? We all know what happens at weddings.
1: Yeah, I love the contradiction in that, right? The secret, the not so secret secret. I could only like kind of obviously speculate in terms of like, you know, what the logic or the rationale behind the secrecy, but I do think it makes a lot of sense for Taylor. I mean, I don't think she's hiding the fact that she's having a wedding, but you know, as the arguably the most famous celebrity in the world right now, I know like you know, there's some incentive to protect the stuff that's happening in her wedding. Like, you know, we are talking about this wedding while knowing so little about it. The attention around this, of course, is huge. I mean, it falls just short of a royal wedding. And you know, Taylor, you know, in terms of the secrecy, she's protecting it with like having her guests apparently reportedly signing NDAs. And some are speculating guests would have to check their phones at security so they wouldn't even be able to take selfies at the wedding. And I think that's because Taylor, again, is always in complete control of her image, right? And I would gather that she would want to control what photos, what videos get released from her wedding day. She would want to be the storyteller in this situation. She doesn't need paparazzi or even media outlets trying to get rich by preempting whatever Instagram post or documentary she decides to release from this wedding day. And, you know, really, she's Taylor Swift. She could release her wedding video in theaters and if she chooses to and just make tens of millions, make back the tens of millions that her wedding is costing her. And I feel like, you know, she's not the one to deny her fans some access to her wedding. After she's been singing about all the, you know, singing about love and these fairy tale endings for a dozen years. So it's like, I don't think the secrecy is about, you know, like hiding the fact that she's getting married. I think it's about containing the content so that she could put it out there and so she could give you access on her terms.
0: I guess in a way, it's really just another one in a long line of, you know, mega star celebrity weddings, right? Mm. I don't know if there would have been as much secrecy, but I can remember, you know, my parents' generation, a lot of people thought the wedding of Princess Diana and Charles was the event of the century, right?
1: Right, exactly.
0: Do we know what this one is going to look like?
1: I mean, you know, a lot of reporters caught sight of this, like outside of the sets that were being brought into the gardens for the wedding. I mean, there was one truck actually labeled Garden Party, and others, they were bringing in like plants and trees making that they were bringing in. So it makes me believe that they're recreating some of that secret garden like scenery that we saw in Taylor's engagement announcement. And there's also word that they were draping the interior and building a castle inside. So it definitely sounds like Taylor's going for the very fairy tale vibe that she sings about in a lot of her music.
0: I'm starting to warm up now to the conspiracy theory that it's a decoy, right? Because I can picture somebody saying, we'll get a big truck and paint Garden Party on it and then drive it in, make sure it's in full daylight, you know. I would say Madison Square Garden in the middle of summer, not to mention on the 4th of July, the big American holiday, sounds a bit incongruous. I don't think many of us would have guessed that. Why do you think that's the choice?
1: I mean, for starters, I think it's a huge flex, right? Like here she is booking this iconic arena in the middle of New York City on the 4th of July weekend for her wedding. But, you know, Taylor has this special relationship with the 4th of July weekend. Fans know that she used to throw like massive 4th of July pool parties at her home in Rhode Island that were complete with like stars and stripes swimsuits and stuff like that. And she ended that tradition when Donald Trump became president. So in some ways, like this is like Taylor Swift, Miss Americana herself, reclaiming the 4th of July on America's 250th as counter programming to whatever Donald Trump has in mind for the occasion, right? Because Donald Trump, of course, has made the 250th celebrations all about himself. You know, he's turning every event into an opportunity to get up on a pedestal himself. And he's commissioned, of course, this commemorative coin, the 250th coin with his own face on it. So I can't wait to see how bitter he gets that Swift is about to steal his thunder. It's already been acknowledged from the POTUS and White House Instagram accounts in some ways, because they put out a post of these different historical events from American history with Donald Trump face image all over it. And it's basically designed to look like Taylor Swift's Eras tour poster. And the caption says the American Eras or something. So a little subtweet or sub post acknowledgement of what's going on in the Taylor verse from the Trump camp. And you know, look, so when it comes to Madison Square Garden, if in fact this is the real venue, we could argue Taylor has a relationship with

0: home to sports and music concerts, right? So it does inhabit both, like, you know, both of both like Taylor's world and also like the world of Travis, her guest of honor.
1: Rad, you might not have gotten an invite to the wedding, but I believe there are still tickets available for Trump's garden party in Washington. So maybe, you know.
0: I think I would rather just pass out on my couch. Thank you very much.
1: Thank you for joining us today and for chatting about this.
0: Thanks for having me.
1: That is our pop culture columnist, Rad Simon-Pillay. And that puts a wrap on the Go for today's edition and for this week. My thanks to the On the Go team, Ken Cave, Julie Skinner, and Gavin Sims for helping us get the show together this week, which means, of course, today must be Friday. It's not just Friday, though. In fact, July 3rd is also International Plastic Bag Free Day. It's also National Stay Out of the Sun Day, raising awareness around the dangers of UV radiation. And today is Air Conditioning Appreciation Day, a reminder to change your air filters and schedule AC maintenance. Well, we're not quite in air conditioning days yet here in most of Newfoundland and Labrador. But with that AC hum in mind, we will leave you today with music by Warren Zevon. Hope you have a terrific weekend.

0: This is CBC News in Newfoundland and Labrador. I'm Mike Moore. Still no resolution between the province and the Innu Nation today in the wake of an in-depth interview with the Minister of Indigenous Relations and Reconciliation. After 2 weeks of requests to the province, Leila Evans sat down with CBC News to address the ongoing dispute with over Innu history. This after the Provincial Archaeology Office has asserted that the Innu have only lived in Labrador for 300 years. It's a claim that's been disputed by Innu oral history as well as archaeologists at Memorial University and the Smithsonian. Innu Cultural Ambassador Jody Ashany now fears ongoing land claims negotiations may be in jeopardy, despite Minister Evans saying that isn't the case.
1: I wanted people to understand that it does, in fact, it does, in fact, encroach on our land claims, and it's a scary thought that this is definitely something that internally they are pushing.
0: In her interview with CBC News, Minister Evans said Indigenous people have been in Labrador for more than 300 years, but would not say whether the Innu have been in Labrador for longer than 300 years. Ashany calls that very disappointing and says the province is disputing the Innu Nation's Section 35 rights granted under the Canadian Constitution. Ottawa's new grocery and essentials benefit payment begins today. This money is going directly to low and moderate income Canadians to help offset taxes and inflation. The program replaces the quarterly GST-HST credit. The benefit provides up to $700 annually for individuals and $1,400 for a family of four. One Canadian Ranger from this province is in France this week to remember her fallen ancestor. Though Memorial Day services are over in Newfoundland and Labrador today in France, ceremonies were held at several former battlefields honoring members of the Royal Newfoundland Regiment. Canadian Ranger Sally Shewak is the great-niece of Inuk man John Shewak, originally from Rigolet. He was a sniper in the First World War, killed in 1917 by a German artillery shell, and honored at a ceremony yesterday in Manier, France. Sally says the tributes hold a lot of significance for her.
2: It feels, I guess, as a sense of relief, really, because, not very many of us knew much about him until, recently, and now I can pass that history back to my family and friends at home.
0: Shewak says her family remembers John as a hunter, an excellent marksman, and a good man. She says the history of her great uncle was part of the inspiration to join the Canadian Rangers herself. Well, the RCMP is keeping watch on a possible unexploded military munition in Happy Valley Goose Bay. A news release from the armed forces says Five Wing Goose Bay notified Joint Task Force Atlantic yesterday about the item in the Churchill River. It's silver in color and partially buried in river sediment. Police are holding the area, and now a team from Halifax is being deployed to Labrador to assess and dispose of the object. The team is expected in the coming days, but a representative says the exact timing is dependent on the availability of specialized equipment. Well, Team Canada is preparing for tomorrow's World Cup game against Morocco. For the first time in history, Canada has made it to the round of 16 in the tournament. A lot of fans here are hopeful there will be victory ahead for this country, despite Morocco being ranked 6th overall in the world versus Canada's ranking of 30th. Soccer fan Aidan Kenny works at the Duke of Duckworth pub in St. John's. He says Canada fans typically show up hours early and fill up the bar, where he expects the mood to be hopeful.
3: Hopeful, eager, nervous, excited, just the whole range of gamut of emotions when watching your country perform in the World Cup and trying to make history for the first time. I mean, we won our first game in the World Cup. We got out of the group stage. That was, us breaking our history as it was, but to push ourselves even further would be fantastic.
0: Kenny says it's going to be an uphill battle, but he's hoping to see Canada hold their own defensively against Morocco. Tomorrow's game is at 2:30 p.m. Newfoundland time. And finally, the Newfoundland and Labrador Folk Festival is back for one night in August. That's been confirmed in a government news release. The province is donating 45.

0: $5,000 to help the organization after a couple of years of financial troubles. The Scaled Back Festival is something the Folk Arts Society had been considering in order to shore up its finances. The date is August 8th at the same location in Bannerman Park. And that is the CBC News for this hour. The broadcast is coming up. I'm Mike Moore.
1: On today's show, DFO says the Nunatuavut fishery is an illegal one. The Canadian Coast Guard on its response to a vessel in distress off Labrador, and a mission to map in 3D two famous ships. I'm Todd O'Brien. Welcome to the broadcast. Yesterday, we heard about Nunatuavut Community Council's fish harvesting plan and activities. NCC is distributing its own salmon tags and is planning on managing fisheries from Lake Melville to the Labrador Straits. Julie Diamond is the Director of Resource Management and Indigenous Fisheries with DFO. Julie, what is DFO's position on the current fishery being carried out by Nunatuavut Community Council?
2: So the department is aware that the NCC have launched their own fisheries harvesting plan for 2026. And the position of the department is that this plan is not authorized by DFO.
1: It's not authorized. So what does that mean?
2: So in terms of what not authorized means that it's illegal. So any unauthorized fishing is illegal. Any fishing that is taken by individuals or organizations that are done not under an authorized DFO license or uses tags that are not authorized by the department is illegal and is subject to enforcement action.
1: What enforcement action have you taken?
2: So I can't speak to any specifics of enforcement actions that have occurred or may have occurred. I do know that there are a number of investigations ongoing at this time, but we do encourage the Nunatuavut Community Council to conduct its food, social, and ceremonial fisheries using the DFO-issued license and tags, as they have done for the last 20 years. And Todd, I'd also like to note as well that for 2026, the department has issued the NCC their 2026 DFO authorized license and DFO authorized tags for the 2026 season, as we have done for the last 20 years.
1: The president of Nunatuavut Community Council, Todd Russell, has accused DFO of excessive enforcement, of stealing nets, stealing salmon, threatening elders, and scaring children. How do you respond?
2: So from a departmental perspective, you know, conservation and protection, we do maintain an operational presence throughout Labrador, and we adjust our resources as needed to ensure compliance with Fisheries and Oceans in Canada rules and regulations. I'm not able to get into the specifics of any enforcement actions. However, our fishery officers and guardians have the authority to seize fish, fishing gear, vessels, vehicles, and any other items related to or used in an alleged fishery offense that may be used as evidence.
1: Right. I know that if I was illegally fishing salmon, you could take possibly my vehicle, my boat. Is that something you're doing?
2: Again, I'm not able to speak to the specifics of enforcement actions, but it's important that people understand that if they are fishing outside of a DFO authorized license, that there are potential consequences.
1: Now, from what we've heard, some nets have been seized and then returned. Have there been any charges laid, or will there be any charges laid?
2: Again, I'm not able to speak to the specifics of enforcement actions. What the department does encourage, though, and we're aware of the questions, people are coming, members of the NCC are coming to the department with questions. They are concerned. They want to be able to fish as they have done for many years under their DFO-authorized FSC license. So we really encourage the NCC to issue to their members the tags that are DFO-authorized for 2026 and that they continue to fish for 2026 under the DFO-authorized license as they have done for many years. And if individuals have any questions or concerns, that they reach out to the local office in Goose Bay.
1: So currently NCC is distributing their own salmon tags. What's your sense? Are people using those versus DFOs and, you know?
2: So I don't have

0: we don't have any confirmed information at this point in terms of how many people have been issued the tags or how many people are actively fishing. We are, as you noted, we do have staff on the ground in Labrador. I'm not able to get into any specific enforcement actions that may have taken place to date.
1: All right. This one you should know. How does the NCC Fisheries Management Plan, they've given it to you, how does it differ from previous years? What's different about this one compared to other ones?
0: So compared to other ones, so the FSC license that the department has issued to the NCC has been in place for many years, going on over 20 years. And so in terms of the specifics, we have not received the details other than what's posted online. We have not received the nuances and the details of that license. At a high level, it appears that the species are generally the same. There may be some difference in terms of geography, but again, it's important from a monitoring and oversight that the department's license that was issued to the NCC is what is used by members of the NCC for 2026. That allows proper management and control of a fishery. And without the proper management and control of a fishery, it could undermine the sustainability of a species. And in this particular case, it's Atlantic salmon. And we all know the value and importance of Atlantic salmon in our region.
1: Right. And they've said that they've increased the tags for that, or beneficiaries who can take advantage of that. Also, it's not only salmon, it's also cod. They're managing cod, seal, scallops, mackerel, halibut. What's DFO's reaction to that?
0: So it would be no different for any of the species. There is a DFO-authorized FSC license that has been issued to the NCC back in early June. That license that we issued to the NCC would allow for the authorized fishing for them and their members to continue to fish for all of those species as they have done for many years. Our position is that any fishing outside of that DFO-authorized FSC license or the use of any tags that have not been issued by the department is unauthorized and is illegal. And you know, Todd, we have had here at the Department of Fisheries and Oceans in the Newfoundland and Labrador region a very strong, positive relationship with the NCC. Our department is committed to keeping the lines of communication open with the NCC and for us to reach a better way forward for 2026. Again, we encourage the NCC or members of the NCC to reach out to our office in Goose Bay if they have any questions or concerns, and we can provide any clarity that their members may have.
1: In terms of the food social ceremonial component, how much can you break down how much, I don't know, what is the salmon? Is there a number that is allowed under that, or?
0: Yes. So for many years, the department has issued two FSC licenses to the NCC. One is for the Upper Lake Melville area, and the other is for the South Coast. In terms of salmon in the Upper Lake Melville, we authorize the removal of 500 salmon. And for the South Coast license, it's 5,500. So for a total of about 6,000 salmon per year. In terms of how that's fished, that is done. We issue the license to the NCC, and they determine, based on the needs of their community and their members, who fishes that. They identify the designates, and they determine who fishes that and how it's fished and how that fish is used.
1: And NCC, you know, they say they are exercising Section 35 of their rights under the Constitution, that this is, like other Indigenous groups, something that they should be allowed and are allowed to do. What do you make of that argument?
0: So in terms, again, we have a very well-established relationship with the NCC. Any questions regarding their determination of Section 35 rights should be directed to the Department of Crown and Indigenous Relations and Northern Affairs Canada, or CERNA.
1: Has there been any violence?
0: Again, I'm not aware of the specifics that have occurred, but as far as I'm aware, I'm not aware of any violence at this time.
1: Okay. Is there anything I missed that you want to add?
0: You know, I just want to reemphasize the fact that the Department of Fisheries and Oceans and the NCC and their ability to fish under a food and social ceremonial license has been in effect for many, many years, over 20 years. We have a very strong relationship, positive relationship with the NCC, and we want to see that continue going forward. We are aware from comments and questions to our staff.

0: as well as comments online, that people are uncertain. The members of some members of the NCC are uncertain, and they want to have some clarity. So the purpose here we want to make sure is that members of the NCC are aware that any fishing on any license or the use of any tags outside of a DFO-authorized license or DFO-authorized tags is illegal. And we encourage the NCC for 2026 to have their members fish under the DFO-authorized FSC licenses and the DFO-authorized tags.
1: Julie Diamond is the Director of Resource Management and Indigenous Fisheries with DFO, and NCC is not recognized by Inuit Tupuriq Kanatami, which describes itself as the national representative organization for Inuit in Canada.

0: Yesterday, I read a statement from the Canadian Coast Guard regarding a fishing boat that was disabled off Hawks Island, Labrador. The Nunatuvut Community Council had issued a press release earlier this week stating the Coast Guard, quote, refused to help tow a stranded fishing boat that was broken down in the early morning hours of the morning. It was just a couple of hours away from Charlottetown, where a Coast Guard ship was docked. Harvey Vardy is Regional Director for Response Programs for the Canadian Coast Guard. I had heard an interview Brian Kipperhuck had given another colleague at CBC. He was saying that he was basically the transmission went in his boat, and he was broken down about a mile and a half off some breakers off Hawks Island. He was worried that, it was fair conditions, but if the wind came up, he could be thrown, the boat might have went aground off these breakers. But he said that the Coast Guard would not respond or would not do the tow. Can you just tell us what happened on the Coast Guard's point of view?
1: Yeah, yes, certainly. So the Marine Rescue Subcenter in St. John's received a call around 1 a.m. on the 29th from a Coast Guard auxiliary member from Cartwright to advise that the Midnight Drifter was disabled off Hawk Island. Unfortunately, he had no further details. So at that point, our Rescue Coordination Center coordinators began to gather information. We asked the gentleman, as he was in communications with the vessel, to get the position, lat and long, number of people on board, the situation on board, and to determine if there was any immediate danger for anyone on board. The Rescue Coordination Center was also looking to determine the resources in the area that would be best able to assist. So with that, it was only about 6 or 7 minutes after the initial call that the auxiliary member called back the Rescue Coordination Center to say that he had spoken with the captain again, and that the captain confirmed there was no immediate danger and that he had arranged a private tow. So with that, in normal situations, we would contact the Marine Communication Traffic Service Center to issue a maritime assistant broadcast, and we would task out resources as appropriate. But in this situation, it was determined, confirmed by the vessel's captain, that there was no immediate danger and that he had already arranged a private tow.
0: Okay, because in the interview, he had said that his understanding was that the Coast Guard vessel in Charlottetown wasn't hired to go towing anybody.
1: So the Coast Guard vessel was in Charlottetown. Had the situation need, she certainly would have been tasked out. But because a private tow was arranged, there was no reason to task out the Coast Guard vessel. So the Coast Guard, as I'm sure your listeners are aware, has various types of vessels. And it's always the role of the SAR mission coordinator, search and rescue mission coordinator, to determine the best resource to respond to the situation.
0: And that vessel did make it back safe and sound, right?
1: That is correct. The Coast Guard, through the Maritime Rescue Subcenter in St. John's, monitored the incident from the initial notification until the vessel was secured safely in Pinset Arm, about 8:50 a.m.
0: Now, just to switch gears slightly, the Nunatuvut Community Council, we've been hearing about the fisheries dispute happening up in those waters, and they say that the Coast Guard is, helping.

0: helping DFO with enforcement efforts, that there's three ships in the area. What can you tell me about that?
1: So I just want to be clear that the top priority for the Canadian Coast Guard are the safety of mariners at sea and the protection of the marine environment. Now, the Coast Guard also has a role to provide platforms to other federal government departments, such as science or conservation and protection. And that is our role, is to provide a platform for other agencies.
0: So you're ferrying the DFO enforcement officers around or using helicopters, that kind of thing?
1: What they request, yeah. So typically it's on our vessels. They may require a helicopter at times. We have helicopters, fixed wing, and vessels, as you know.
0: Right. So you wouldn't be involved in, I guess, carrying out inspections. You'd be more like just driving the ships, and DFO would be carrying out whatever enforcement was necessary.
1: That is correct. Yeah, we provide the platform.
0: And there's three ships in Labrador right now.
1: There are two ships in Labrador right now. I'd have to confirm with our regional operations center, but I know we have another project in a couple of weeks that we'll have another vessel in Labrador.
0: And I guess, like I said, the two vessels that are there, they're right now, they're helping out DFO, and that's their primary thing. But if, you know, obviously if something happens, they'll respond.
1: Absolutely. So, like I said, our top priority is safety of mariners and protection of the marine environment. So while they might have another mission, all Coast Guard vessels respond to search and rescue as required.
0: Harvey Vardy is Regional Director for Response Programs for the Canadian Coast Guard.

0: Sherman Downey with Blue.
1: Well, two shipwrecks in 3 weeks. The Royal Canadian Geographical Society is carrying out a mission to visit the site of two wrecks connected to two important explorers. On board for the trip is CBC reporter Peter Cowan. Peter, where are you?
2: Well, right now I am just off the sort of southern part of Nova Scotia. We're heading north. We set sail from Woods Hole, Massachusetts.

0: yesterday, and we're trying to make our way with the end goal for the first part of this mission will be to head up off the coast of Labrador.
1: Okay, and to get there, how are you traveling?
0: So I'm on board Atlantis, which is a 270-foot research vessel. It's owned by Woods Hole Oceanographic Institute, and it's a name that is often familiar for folks tied with the Titanic. They were the first ones that took people down to the Titanic, got a lot of those spectacular images that we all saw. And actually, the submersible that they use is called Alvin, and it's going to be the one that they use on this expedition as well to try and get the very first images of the shipwreck of Quest, which is sitting just off the coast of Labrador.
1: Why don't you tell me about the shipwrecks?
0: Yeah, so Quest, the reason that the Royal Canadian Geographical Society that has mounted this expedition is interested in Quest is because this was the last ship of Ernest Shackleton. He was an explorer who tried to reach the South Pole. He wasn't successful in doing it, but one of the reasons he's become famous is because he was always able to bring all of his men back alive. And the irony is the only person who ever died on a Shackleton expedition was actually himself. He died on board the Quest during a research mission to Antarctica in the early 1920s. Now, even after this expedition ended, the ship went in and had a long service afterwards, serving as, for example, as a sealing ship. And so that's what it was actually doing off the coast of Labrador in the 1960s, when it ran into ice. There was more damage than they thought to the vessel. Repairs didn't work, and it started taking on water. So it sunk off the coast of Labrador. The good news is nobody died in this shipwreck. They were able to rescue everyone, and they took some coordinates, and those coordinates were then sort of the starting point for the Royal Canadian Geographical Society to say, look, no one's ever seen this shipwreck. We don't know what it's like. This is an important Canadian tie to what at that time was an expedition that was mostly, you know, these were British men that went down, but there's a strong Canadian connection, including the fact that this shipwreck is off Canadian waters. So that's why the Royal Canadian Geographical Society has mounted this expedition. So the goal is we're going to try and capture the very first images of Quest.
1: I know there's been sonar down in the area, but it's a 3D model. Is that what's happening with the technology?
0: Yeah, so there's a couple of ways that they're planning on capturing Quest. So, 2 years ago, there was an expedition that pinpointed the exact location. They've got a sonar image, so it's kind of grainy, as one of the people described it, says it looks kind of like a boot on the bottom of the ocean. Now, from measurements and stuff, they are 98% sure that it is Quest, so the first thing will be, like, verifying that this is indeed Quest, not another shipwreck they've found. And then the idea is they are going to take people down in the submersible Alvin to let them see it close up. But there is also 3D modeling that's happening from a Canadian company called Voyas. And basically, they're going to create a 3D image. So anyone will be able to go online, look at this image, zoom in, zoom out. And so it's going to capture in great detail every part of this shipwreck. The idea being that that way it's preserved for people who want to research or study it in the future, or if you're going back and looking to see how it decays over the years. But thanks to new technology, they want to capture as much detail as they can.
1: And is that the end goal of this mission, is to bring this shipwreck and the shipwrecks, I should say, to life through 3D imaging?
0: Yeah, absolutely. That's sort of going to be one of the lasting legacies. And, you know, we talked a lot about Quest. That's the first goal. It's in Canadian waters. But the other ship with a strong Newfoundland and Labrador connection as well is the Terra Nova. And this was the last ship for Robert Falcon Scott, another South Pole explorer. He actually did reach the South Pole, but died on the way back. And Terra Nova was the ship that took him down. This ship originally was used by the Bowring Company in Newfoundland and Labrador, and then after that expedition came back and continued to work in Newfoundland and Labrador waters, and it actually sunk off Greenland. It was used to send things back and forth to Greenland. So that's going to be the second location. There have been some images, not very good quality, of that shipwreck. So this will be by far the best images that we've ever seen of that ship, which has an interesting Newfoundland and Labrador connection.
1: Right. So it's a 3-week tour, and you're going to be reporting.
0: Absolutely. Yeah, no, CBC News has exclusive access, so we're going to be able to show those images first when they come up. And, I'm along for all 3 weeks.

0: weeks to tell some of the stories about the interesting research they're doing, and so you'll hear a whole lot more from me, Tom.
1: Can't wait. Look forward to it. Thanks, Peter. Appreciate it.
0: Thanks, Tom.
1: It's Peter Cowan, CBC's Peter Cowan, and I'm Todd O'Brien, and that is our show. Thanks for listening, and we will see you again next time.

0: you are having the Prime Minister talk about oil. It used to be for many years that you didn't even say that word.
1: Alberta's pipeline proposal. Is it a pathway to unity between the province and the rest of the country? Or expensive gamble, largely on the taxpayer's dime? This is Your World Tonight. I'm Juanita Taylor, also on the program.
2: There's only a trust system. There's zero verification.
1: Ticket to frustration. The calls to fix reseller sites as a CBC investigation still finds listings for events that haven't even gone on sale yet. Alberta and Ottawa are banking on a massive new West Coast pipeline to fuel the economy and calm regional tensions. Both governments are pledging to back the multi-billion dollar plan. And it's still not clear how much taxpayers will be paying. And as the CBC's Maggie Kirk reports, it could also be the latest battleground in the debate over Alberta's future in Canada.
3: We are a pipeline community, and we are certainly looking forward to this project, hopefully getting final approval and moving forward.
4: Mayor for the oil town of Edson, Kevin Zahara, is optimistic that this deal will succeed, even when other pipeline promises have fallen through.
3: When TMX got canceled or postponed the first time, it was a devastating blow to our community. But we're in a much different time right now. We have a federal government that appears to be promoting our natural resources, which is fantastic to see.
4: Heather Exner-Perot is a senior fellow and director of natural resources, energy and environment at the McDonald Laurier Institute. She agreed that the tides seem to be shifting at the national level.
0: You are having the Prime Minister talk about oil. It used to be for many years that you didn't even say that word. And so very much he's doing his part, I would say, to bring Albertans along in the Canadian story. And obviously, you know, having a designation by October 1st is certainly time to be fresh in the minds of Albertans as they head to that voting poll on October 19th.
4: That's the day Albertans will vote on whether the province should hold a binding referendum on whether Alberta should stay in Canada or start the process to leave. But many are asking today whether this West Coast pipeline deal will be enough for Albertans to reject separatism.
5: The term that I use to describe it right now is it's a nothing burger. There's so many stipulations and hurdles and opportunities to drag it out. I'm not super excited about it.
4: Independence advocate Christopher Scott says it won't change his mind. He wants to see Alberta become a sovereign nation despite yesterday's announcements.
5: I think that it's a means by which the federal government and the provincial government are trying to extinguish the independence movement by tricking people into believing that something's going to happen.
4: Al Salazar is the head of macro oil and gas research at Inverness. Given what's happened to past pipeline proposals, he says Albertans are justified in having some skepticism. However,
6: the fact that we've gotten this far is cause for optimism. Now, again, I guess one of the things that she did mention is that no one actually had committed to move any oil on the pipe yet.
4: Private investors and buyers for the oil are yet to be found. That means taxpayers are taking on the risk of 90% of the estimated $35.2 billion cost of the project, says Chris Severson Baker. He's the executive director of the Pembina Institute, which is a think tank supporting Canada's clean energy transition.
7: So the future demand for oil is very shaky. We're seeing other countries rapidly adopting electric vehicles. So that's a huge risk that by the time you get through all of the planning and the building and finally it's starting to turn a profit, that there will still be a demand for oil.
4: With billions of public funds now on the line, some are seeing this as a big gamble. Ottawa says consultations with Indigenous communities will begin immediately to sell them on the idea that this should be a designated nation-building project. Maggie Kirk, CBC News, Hinton, Alberta.
1: Part of the

0: push behind the new pipeline is expanding the market for Canada's oil away from the U.S. Washington says it still wants to buy that crude, and it won't wait forever. With the White House refusing to extend the current North American trade deal, the U.S. ambassador tells CBC the ball is now in Canada's court. Olivia Stefanovich reports.
1: We have needs for critical minerals. We have needs for automobiles. We have needs for aluminum.
2: Despite his boss declaring that the U.S. doesn't need anything from Canada, the American ambassador says there's a long wish list.
1: We're in the market for 3 to 4 million more barrels of oil per day. Canada is a logical supplier.
2: But if Canada doesn't want to partner, Pete Hoekstra says the U.S. will turn somewhere else.
1: Again, that's a decision that Canada can make, but America's not going to wait for that decision. We will go to other places in the world to look at where we can get that oil from.
2: After 14 months of trade talks between the two countries, Hoekstra says few issues have been resolved. But he insists the Americans will keep talking, even though the Trump administration announced it will not extend the current Canada-U.S.-Mexico agreement.
3: But at the end of the day, the Americans twice have decided to exempt CUSMA-compliant exports to the United States from their reciprocal tariff regime.
2: Dominic LeBlanc is the minister responsible for Canada-U.S. trade. He met with his Mexican and American counterparts on Wednesday to reaffirm support for CUSMA, arguing it's in all of their economic interests.
3: Because of the integration of supply chains, because of business investment decisions in all three countries that benefit North America and all three countries.
2: CUSMA will remain in place for the next decade, but it's subject to annual reviews, and the U.S. could still withdraw, as the president has mused.
4: I'd rather have it terminated.
5: You'd rather have it terminated.
2: The challenge now, ensuring major parts of the agreement are not reopened, and getting sectoral tariffs hitting Canadian steel, aluminum, autos, and lumber off or lowered for good.
6: So managing this cost of wait and see that the government has used in the negotiation with the United States has come at a serious price for Canadians and for Canadian workers.
2: Shuvaloy Majumdar is the Conservative Party's new critic on Canada-U.S. relations. He questions whether the federal government has the determination to get the deal done.
6: Defining us as a middle power to oppose the United States rather than bring the strength and ambition of a sovereign, secure, and prosperous country.
2: The U.S. ambassador to Canada says there are only two people who will determine the future of CUSMA.
1: The prime minister and the president will be the ones that are setting the tone for where these negotiations go in the next couple of months.
2: Prime Minister Mark Carney and U.S. President Donald Trump are scheduled to see each other next week at the NATO summit in Turkey. Olivia Stefanovich, CBC News, Ottawa.
0: Elections Alberta has rejected a petition against proposed coal mining on the eastern slopes of the Rocky Mountains. Musician Corb Lund has fronted the Water Not Coal initiative. They wanted to force the provincial government to pass a bill banning coal mining or let voters decide in a referendum. But Elections Alberta says organizers were about 5,000 verified signatures short of what was required. Coming up, three doctors in Venezuela describe their work to help people injured in the earthquakes, their experiences, and the tough task ahead. Plus, buying tickets to nowhere, a CBC investigation into how scalpers are able to list tickets on StubHub without even having the tickets themselves. And later, we have this story.
7: It started with getting their first ever World Cup point to their first win, and now Canada's men's national soccer team are into their first ever round of 16.
8: Here we are, and we deserve to be here.
7: I'm Sarah Levitt in Houston, Texas. Later on Your World Tonight, how the team and fans are feeling ahead of tomorrow's match against heavyweight Morocco and the hopes of a continued historic run.
0: Tomorrow, the U.S. marks a massive milestone, its 250th birthday. But a blistering heat wave is crashing the party, canceling parades and emptying streets from Philadelphia to the Capitol. Still, the president insists the show will go on. CBC's Paul Hunter reports from Washington.

0: from a stars and striped top hat wearing Uncle Sam on harmonica alongside the National Mall in Washington to an overhead flyby of a B-2 stealth bomber. It was the day before America's semi-quincentennial, its 250th birthday celebrations, tomorrow, July 4th. And all was well until...
1: Attention, fairgoers. The event has been postponed. Please proceed to the nearest exit.
0: The oppressive heat that's walloped the region, pushing 40 degrees Celsius today, shut down everything for hours.
2: Sir, I need you to go.
3: It's too hot! Please!
0: As one otherwise celebratory visitor put it on his way out of the park.
2: This sucks.
0: And it's not just D.C. In Philadelphia, the America 250 parade was flat out canceled. Here's organizer Michael DeBlaine.
4: Ultimately, just the temperature, the pure temperature. We had workers out there who were not feeling well and getting faint and things like that. And we just couldn't do it in a way that we could guarantee people would be safe.
0: And in New York City. Where the New Year's Eve Times Square ball will drop at midnight for every time zone on Earth with an American territory or state. That countdown was for Guam in the Pacific. The heat brought this from Mayor Zoran Mamdani.
5: We ask that New Yorkers look out both for one another, as well as for the tourists who may not be used to navigating our subway systems, our busy streets, or this week of extreme heat.
0: Back in Washington, where that algae-laden reflecting pool is still being scooped of its duck poop, the greenish water will be a kind of backdrop tomorrow for what U.S. President Donald Trump promises will be a doozy of a speech, in spite of the heat.
6: It's going to be approximately 107 degrees out, and I'm going to go and I'm going to make a really long speech. Just to show that I can do anything.
0: Tonight, Trump's headed to a somewhat cooler South Dakota on board the new Qatar-donated Air Force One, set to make a speech after a flyby of Mount Rushmore, the giant carved monument honoring America's greatest presidents, a place Trump has mused could one day feature his own likeness. Meanwhile, back outside the National Mall, as visitors continue to be ushered out due to the heat, a woman stood holding a placard reading, Trump must go. Trump supporters shouting at him.
7: Love Trump,
0: she said. Paul Hunter, CBC News, Washington.
8: The United Nations Weather Agency says rapidly growing El Nino conditions will likely drive global temperatures even higher. Alvaro Silva is a scientist with the World Meteorological Organization. He says El Nino years are even more potent because of climate change.
9: It increases the likelihood of extreme weather and climate events in different parts of the world. Even if this phenomenon is a naturally occurring phenomenon, it now develops on top of long-term climate change due to human activities.
8: Silva says El Nino is expected to persist into next year. It was an intensely scrutinized medical breakthrough thrown into the public spotlight during the COVID pandemic. Now, a massive global review dives into the safety of mRNA vaccines, just as researchers prepare to use that same technology to fight cancer. Health reporter Christine Birak has the findings and a look at where the science goes next.
10: Vaccine seems to have been a particular sort of lightning rod for a lot of...
11: At a vaccine clinic inside BC Children's Hospital, Dr. Manish Satarangani still gets questions about mRNA COVID shots.
10: The question they're really asking is around the safety of the vaccine and how do we know that they're safe?
11: Several years and billions of doses later, an extensive review of mRNA vaccines is out. It weighs their safety, effectiveness, and the public's trust in them. Dr. Satarangani is one of the co-authors. The review, published in The Lancet, looked at all clinical trials, real-world data, and case reports from January 2020 through to December 2025. One of the core findings is the vaccine is much safer than the infection. While heart inflammation is a rare vaccine side effect, researchers found catching COVID put people at a far higher risk for those exact same heart issues.
10: I think really important for people to understand that the basic technology is safe and effective when it comes to vaccines.
12: It was nice to see a very complicated and large topic area covered in a, I think, a really clear and concise way.
11: Matthew Miller is an infectious diseases researcher at McMaster University in Hamilton. Based on messaging from the U.S. Secretary of Health and Human Services.
13: But as the pandemic showed us, mRNA vaccines don't perform

0: perform well.
1: Miller says people may be rightfully confused about this issue, but the real fight during the pandemic was likely over freedom of choice.
2: It was this association of vaccines with being forced to be vaccinated rather than an inherent issue with the vaccine itself that led to, I think, a lot of pushback.
1: The review also notes that mRNA vaccines don't linger in the body. They deliver a quick set of genetic instructions, offering your immune system a preview of the virus before disappearing. Long before the pandemic, mRNA technology was being developed to attack cancer cells.
3: And the logic behind it is...
1: Rami Saleh is an oncologist at McGill University Health Center in Montreal, where scientists are working on personalized treatments for lung cancer.
3: The hope is to wake up the immune system and to teach the immune system that, you know, there will be abnormal looking cells that look like your cells, but they're not really yours. Those are the cancer cells. So the immune system can go and attack them.
1: He says with clinical trials now underway for several major cancers, the hope is a proven track record will build trust. Christine Birak, CBC News, Toronto.
4: An Ontario couple has been sentenced to life in prison for murdering a 12-year-old boy and abusing his brother. Becky Hamber and Brandy Cooney were found guilty in May. A life sentence means at least 25 years with no chance of parole. They are also facing a total of 10 years for forcible confinement, assault with a weapon, and failure to provide the necessities of life. It's been 9 days since parts of Venezuela were shattered by twin earthquakes. More than 2,600 people are confirmed dead. That number could rise substantially as the injured and those with chronic needs struggle to get medical treatment. Many survivors are relying on volunteers who've come from afar and who have roots in the country. CBC's Jorge Barrera reports.
5: In a makeshift tent clinic set up in Acatialamar Park, in the hard-hit La Guaira state, Dr. Luisiana Rivas asks a 65-year-old woman if she's been taking her blood pressure and diabetes medication. The woman says she hasn't because she doesn't have any. Rivas tells her not to worry. The doctor has a suitcase full of medicine, one of several she brought from Chile. Rivas says many of the patients she's seen have chronic illness that aren't being treated or are suffering psychological trauma from the quakes. She's one of four doctors, all Venezuelan, who flew from Chile with one-way tickets, joining a team with the same background already on the ground. Rivas says the land calls us. We are here because we want to be here. These are our people. Dr. Marinayi Bastidas was on the flight with Rivas, and they work side by side today. She says two of her cousins are missing in La Guaira, and a third cousin died in a car crash on the highway after dropping off donations for survivors. My heart is obviously broken, says Bastidas. They are working out of a shelter for the displaced set up in a school and run by the Venezuelan military. They say they're kept stocked with supplies, no matter the cost. Some doctors have traveled far, even within Venezuela's borders. Dr. Salvador Jimenez says he hopped a ride with a convoy the night of the disaster. They traveled about 200 kilometers to get to the quake zone. Jimenez heard one of his friends was trapped in a fallen apartment building. He hasn't found his friend, but he stayed and now operates from a field hospital in a camp for the displaced, about 2 dozen kilometers east of Acatialamar. I haven't slept in 7 days, says Jimenez. He says he won't leave until he completes his duty here. With the scale of devastation facing the country, it's a timeline with no end in sight. Jorge Barrera, CBC News, Caracas.
4: 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I'm Juanita Taylor. 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Imagine buying a ticket to the World Cup only to find out your seat never existed. Regulators are being urged to clean up the online resale market after StubHub left thousands of fans empty-handed.

0: it. The tech giant insists it doesn't allow speculative posts known as ghost tickets, but a CBC investigation reveals just how easily scalpers can sell them. Dave Seglins reports.
1: You're a Super Bowl champion, brother.
2: 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The World Cup was the same. 2 years ago, StubHub ran ads offering seats long before FIFA released tickets, and people bought them, only to be disappointed come game day.
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4: 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I'm so mad right now.
2: Stuck with flights and rooms they didn't need when their tickets suddenly evaporated.
5: There's only a trust system, zero verification.
2: Randy Nichols is a U.S.-based music manager and live show specialist. He's been investigating StubHub and how easy it is for sellers to offer tickets with no proof.
5: I recently, before World Cup tickets were even on sale to the general public, was able to list and put tickets up for sale. I listed them at $10,000 a piece to make sure that nobody actually bought them.
2: CBC did its own test. StubHub now does require real FIFA tickets to be uploaded. But we were able to post imaginary tickets for resale for the 2028 Summer Olympics in Los Angeles. Just a few clicks, no proof required of actually having a ticket. We posted fake seats for sale for $2. We took them down before anyone took the bait. StubHub insists it does not allow speculative ticketing, but concedes it does let sellers who've been promised future tickets to offer them for resale.
6: One, we're calling for governments to pay attention.
2: Stephen Parker represents live event venues across the U.S. He says the breakdown and cancellations at StubHub amount to fraud.
6: You cannot sell a car that you don't own, a house that you don't own, but somehow it is legal in the broad majority of states to list a ticket, take the cash, and maybe get that ticket that you don't own and may find or may not find to that fan.
2: The solution, he says, is a national price cap. It's been done before.
6: Qatar passed a ticket resale price cap during the World Cup 4 years ago. If the United States had that, if Canada had that, I don't think we'd be seeing the issues that we're seeing right now.
2: In an email to CBC, StubHub insists it's just a marketplace connecting buyers and sellers, and that if sellers renege on a deal, StubHub charges them penalties that are supposed to deter the kind of widespread cancellations that have been shutting out fans. Dave Seglin, CBC News, Toronto.
0: It has already been a memorable World Cup for Canada's men's national soccer team, but tomorrow they will try to extend their historic run. The team takes on powerhouse Morocco in the tournament's round of 16. They say they're ready, and so are the fans, many of whom have made the trek out to Houston to see the match in person. Sarah Levitt has more from that city.
7: It's unbelievable.
8: Even in Houston's humid 36-degree heat, fans of the Canadian men's national soccer team are kitted out. Jean-Sébastien Roy is wearing his plaid long-sleeve shirt, complete with patches showing off the maple leaf and the name of Canada's most ardent group of soccer fans, Les Voyageurs, or the Voyagers, here in Texas to watch Canada take on Morocco at the World Cup's round of 16. Historic.
7: I think people need to understand that it's like having Zimbabwe hockey team being, you know, qualified for the hockey world championship.
8: For loyal fans like Roy, it's been quite the run.
7: You know, we've been on the road for a long time. I left home, Quebec City, about 3 weeks ago. I didn't bring my razor, so now I have a beard.
8: On the practice pitch, the men prep in conditions they won't face tomorrow and learn to deal with the heat. Coolers filled with ice and Powerade at the ready, sprinklers intermittently on to keep the grass fresh. Tomorrow's game, though, is in a climate-controlled indoor stadium. Player Alistair Johnston says they're ready.
9: We know that if we're at it, we can beat anyone. With where we're at right now, we deserve to be in the last 16.
8: But they face a tough opponent in Morocco, an African soccer powerhouse. Morocco beat Canada 2-1 4 years ago in Qatar and finished fourth. Jesse Marsh is Canada's head coach.
10: In terms of what we expect from Morocco, I expect their best performance of the tournament, and I think we'd be foolish to think anything else.
11: As long as you have chips and you're at the table, you're still very much in the game.
8: Gareth Wheeler.

0: moment, with that goal against South Africa probably being the pinnacle of it all. And my prediction is, you know, we'll make it to the quarterfinals and maybe get knocked out by France then. But so we're hoping to go from Houston to Boston.
1: The winner tomorrow plays either Paraguay or France next Thursday. Sarah Levitt, CBC News, Houston.
2: Finally tonight.
3: And now, here he is, Canada's country gentleman, Tommy Hunter.
2: I remember as the man known as Canada's country gentleman has died at the age of 89. Tommy Hunter's career as a musician spanned about six decades from the 1950s. Many of his singles topped the country music charts in Canada, including his 1967 hit, Mary in the Morning.
4: Nothing's quite as pretty as Mary in the morning.
2: Hunter was born and raised in London, Ontario, and started taking guitar lessons at about age nine. It wasn't long until he started booking gigs and playing in churches. He joined the CBC Country Hoedown television series in 1956. A few years later, he got a show of his own.
3: It's the Tommy Hunter Show!
2: The Tommy Hunter Show ran for 27 years on TV after first running for 5 years on radio. That's one of the longest ever runs for a country music show. It featured some of the biggest stars like Johnny Cash, Gordon Lightfoot, Garth Brooks, and even a young Shania Twain. In 2011, Hunter told then CBC host George Strombolopoulos he was able to feature his childhood idols.
5: I grew up, you know, with Hank Snow and Wilf Carter and Roy Acuff and Ernest Tubb and Eddie Arnold and Roy Rogers and Dale Evans. And they were all on our show. I was like a kid in a candy shop, and I had the best seat.
2: The three-time Juno winner and Order of Canada recipient continued performing until 2012. The last stop of his farewell tour, his hometown of London, for his 75th birthday. On that set list, his hit and show theme song, Travelin' Man.
6: I am a traveling man, following the breeze, traveling here, traveling there, gathering memories. So
2: thank you for being with us. This has been Your World Tonight for Friday, July 3rd. I'm Juanita Taylor. Have a good night.
6: Life away, just a traveling on my way.
7: This is an Environment Canada weather update for Newfoundland and Labrador. Beginning in St. John's, a chance of showers overnight tonight with a low of 13. Tomorrow, a chance of showers in the morning and a high of 26. The Southern Avalon tonight, a chance of showers overnight with a low of 10. Tomorrow, showers ending in the morning and a high of 14. Clarnville, the Bonavista Peninsula and Terra Nova, showers beginning this evening, a risk of thunderstorms and a low of 14. Tomorrow, showers ending in the morning and a high of 25. Through central Newfoundland, showers tonight, also a thunderstorm warning and lows around 15. Tomorrow, showers ending in the morning with highs around 26. The south coast tonight, showers with lows between 13 on the Buren Peninsula and 11 for Bergio and Ramia. Tomorrow, a chance of showers with highs around 16. The west coast tonight, showers with a risk of thunderstorms early this evening, lows around 14. Tomorrow, showers ending near noon and highs around 22, except 18 for Gros Morne. The northern peninsula tonight, showers for most of the region with lows between 8 in the east up to 13 for Parsons Pond, Hawke's Bay. Tomorrow, showers with highs around 12. To Labrador now, Lab West tonight, a chance of showers with a low of 9. Tomorrow, increasing cloudiness in the morning and a high of 13. Upper Lake Melville tonight, showers and a risk of thunderstorms, a low of 11. Tomorrow, showers between 5 and 10 millimeters and a high of 11. The north coast tonight, rain about 20 millimeters for Hopedale, Postville, and Makovic. Tomorrow, rain ending in the morning and afternoon with highs between 10 in Cartwright and 7 in Hopedale. And that is your Environment Canada weather update for Newfoundland and Labrador. I'm Mike Moore.
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9: Hello, I'm Karina Roman, sitting in for Neil Cooksell.
10: Good evening, I'm Chris Howden. This is As It Happens. Tonight.
9: Reading between the pipelines. Alberta says

0: It has a private backer for 10% of its proposed pipeline. We'll ask the federal energy minister if that means taxpayers are on the hook for the rest.
1: The stars and snipes forever. The small Danish town of Reveld has hosted a 4th of July party for decades. But this year there are extra fireworks. American officials have been left off the invite list.
0: So long to Canada's country gentlemen. The legendary Anne Murray pays tribute to a man who helped launch her career and many others on his long-running TV show, remembering the late great Tommy Hunter.
1: On Tapestry, an 11th century masterpiece depicting the Norman invasion of England, is finally heading to the British Museum, to the delight of some 80,000 people who lined up to buy tickets.
0: Going out on eight limbs. A German zoologist tells us about testing how fast spiders could sprint by prodding them with a paintbrush and setting a new arachnid land speed record.
1: And camp classic. Two avid outdoorsmen from the UK set a new record for putting up a tent by relying heavily on each other and pitching at a fever pitch. As it happens, the Friday edition, radio that assumes they have a codependent relationship.

0: We now know where it's going and the route it will take to get there, if it can get past the obstacles it still faces. Standing beside Prime Minister Mark Carney last night, Alberta Premier Danielle Smith announced that her province had formally submitted its proposal for a new pipeline to the Federal Major Projects Office. The two governments have been working on an agreement since they signed a memorandum of understanding in the fall, laying the groundwork for a pipeline. Yesterday, Ms. Smith confirmed that the province would pursue a southern route to the West Coast, to the relief of several First Nations in northern BC who strongly opposed a northern option. The two leaders also detailed how the project would be financed. The federally owned Trans Mountain Corporation would plan and construct the pipeline, and the Pembina Pipeline Corporation would hold a 10% stake once construction begins. Tim Hodgson is the Federal Minister of Energy and Natural Resources. We reached him in Calgary, Alberta.
1: Minister, the MOU with Alberta clearly refers to any pipeline as, quote, private sector constructed and financed. So if Trans Mountain, which is a Crown corporation, is leading the charge on this, can it really be considered privately financed?
2: So I think what we need to focus on here is why this project needs to go forward. We have a national security imperative. We couldn't have seen that more clearly from the U.S. announcement on July 1st that they don't want to move forward with CUSMA. We need to build a new economy, an economy that is not dependent on one ally. Secondly, we need this to move forward for economic prosperity. This project will generate $16 billion a year for the country. That is money that we can use to pay for health care. That is money we can use to pay for dental care. That is money we can use to pay for our $10 a day daycare. That is money we can use for our school lunch programs. Thirdly, it's a key part of the Alberta MOU that you referred to. And what that MOU does is sees us with the world's best methane abatement standards. It sees us getting a functioning carbon market where we're investing in the world's biggest carbon capture and sequestration project.
1: Okay.
2: And the fourth point, this is important, is from a unity perspective. We need to show Alberta there is a place for them in this confederation. We need to show them that cooperative federalism works. People were worried that perhaps this wouldn't be a good investment. I can tell you today, the money that we've already invested in the Trans Mountain pipeline is a moneymaker.
1: But Minister, I hear you on the why, but it doesn't answer the question of whether you're bending the rules your own government spelled out, and therefore this is going to be on the taxpayers to pay for it.
2: I can tell you that if you look at the existing investment taxpayers have made into the Trans Mountain pipeline, it is a moneymaker. It is throwing off billions of dollars a year to the government today, which we use to pay for health care. It's projects like the Trans Mountain pipeline, which is allowing us to have the standard of living and the social programs we want. This is, in essence, a twinning of that pipeline. We're building an additional line right beside

0: existing one.
1: Okay, so I do hear you on that. I should point out that the original Trans Mountain did go way over budget, and most calculations indicate that the money, the revenue that you're making, is not actually going to pay that back.
0: I'm sorry, that's just wrong.
1: Okay, well, I will.
0: That's wrong. Well, today we could easily sell Trans Mountain for more than we paid for it. This has been a moneymaker. Today we could sell the Trans Mountain pipeline for far more than it cost to build it.
1: If there is a demand for a new pipeline from the business community, why aren't companies chomping at the bit to get a big piece of it? You have Pembina talking about a 10% stake. That's fairly cautious, and it's not even a binding agreement. Why is there not more interest from the business community?
0: So as we've talked about in the past, this country has a bad record of getting major infrastructure projects built on time and on budget. We've addressed that with the Building Canada Act. We've addressed that by creating the Major Projects Office. We are now starting to see new pipelines come into place, like the Taylor to Gordondale pipeline that was approved earlier this year. But we've not seen a major project go through on this scale recently. And so that's going to take some proving. What we said is we would have a private sector proponent. We now have a private sector proponent. They're doing it in partnership with Trans Mountain. Given we're using the route that is the Trans Mountain route today, it makes complete sense for Trans Mountain to be a partner in this. That will help us do this cheaper and do it better.
1: Okay.
0: And do it faster.
1: Okay, so I want to move on to British Columbia for a moment because, as you well know, the Prime Minister was in BC yesterday announcing a multi-billion dollar resource project deal with Premier David Eby. And we all know that Premier David Eby had previously expressed serious concerns about a new pipeline through his province. Has your government essentially bought BC's cooperation here?
0: Well, I was standing beside the Prime Minister and Premier Eby yesterday, and I think Premier Eby said something to the effect to suggest that this the agreement with British Columbia, the prosperity agreement between British Columbia and the federal government, is not about British Columbia, is a disservice to British Columbians. The agreement is all about building new LNG in British Columbia. It was about building new transmission lines in British Columbia. It was about building new port infrastructure in British Columbia. It was all about British Columbia. And for people to suggest otherwise is kind of selling British Columbians and the Premier short.
1: Environment Minister Julie DeBrusen was on this program back in May, and she said then that the federal government remains committed to its Paris Agreement targets. Now, your government has maintained that it still has its sights set on achieving net zero emissions by 2050. Can you do that and this?
0: Absolutely. That is absolutely a commitment of this government. It's been a commitment of
1: the Prime Minister. So how do you do that then, if that can be done?
0: So the Prime Minister has been clear, we will grow our way to net zero. We do that by building things like the North Coast Transmission Line, which will allow us to distribute more clean power all across British Columbia. We do that by adding things like 14.5 gigawatts of new nuclear in Ontario. We do that under the MOU by facilitating the adding of nuclear to the grid in Alberta. I really have to emphasize the MOU that we did with Alberta now has a carbon price that is 6.5 times higher than it was before. That will attract the type of technology which will allow us to clean our grids further and get to net zero. And I'd encourage you to talk with Minister DeBrusen again. I think you'll hear the same thing from her. We are committed to getting to net zero by 2050.
1: Okay, appreciate that suggestion. That's all the time we have for now. Thanks so much for joining us, Minister.
0: Okay, thanks a lot. Take care.
1: Bye-bye.
2: Tim Hodgson is the Federal Minister of Energy and Natural Resources. He's in Calgary.

0: Canada's country gentleman has left the building. Tommy Hunter died yesterday at the age of 89. The country singer and guitar picker helmed the Tommy Hunter Show on CBC television from 1965 until 1992. He hosted the biggest names in country music, including Hank Snow, Kitty Wells, and Johnny Cash, who appeared on the show 18 times. And with 3 million weekly viewers at its peak, it helped launch the careers of everyone from Gordon Lightfoot and Garth Brooks to Katie Lang and Shania Twain, who made her first national TV appearance with Tommy Hunter at 14 years old. Anne Murray made her first appearance on the Tommy Hunter Show in 1970, performing the hit that launched her career, Snowbird. We reached Anne Murray in Nova Scotia.
1: Anne, you were one of so many performers who got an early boost from appearing on the Tommy Hunter Show. What did it mean to you back in 1970 to appear on that show for the first time?
2: You know, when I started, I was pretty nervous going from Nova Scotia to Toronto, the big city, you know. And so Tommy was so great to me, and he made me so comfortable. But, you know, it's funny. In those days, Maritimers were kind of all painted with the same brush, bumpkins. But he wasn't like that at all. He took me under his wing and treated me like a queen.
1: Sounds lovely. You know, families watch the Tommy Hunter Show together every Friday night in homes across Canada and into the U.S. on the Nashville Network. What was it about Tommy Hunter as a host and a performer that made the show so enduring?
2: You know, I used to think that people could fake it, and you can be somebody else and be a phony and still, but I don't think you can. And he was real, and that's what made it. And he was so warm, and you felt it right away when you met him. And then, of course, working with them, the same. So you really can't fool an audience, certainly not for that long. And he was truly a gentleman.
1: So he was totally authentic, is what you're saying.
2: Yeah, absolutely. He was aptly named the country gentleman.
1: Do you think he knew how important he was to the careers of so many young artists over the years?
2: It's hard to know. At that particular time, it was a frenzied time for me. So it's really, like, I don't think he did. I don't think Tommy thought about that. I think he was trying to put on the best show he possibly could. And, I mean, I could be wrong, but, you know, everybody was just trying to get along and get on with some music careers. But I suppose after a time he realized it, but it's not the kind of thing you think about. It's like when people call me a trailblazer, I go, well, I don't know. But he was just a great guy, and everyone loved him.
1: I do want to play a little bit of an interview now that he did with Peter Zowski in 1989. Here's a clip of that.
3: We and I have always strived for a good high-quality country music show. You know, so many times they always sort of locked country performers into a barn, and they'd say, okay, build a barn set, and put some straw in the hay, and that's it. Mm-hmm. And that's a great way of doing the show. There's nothing the matter with it. I tried to get a much higher platform and a wider berth. I wanted to make people who were not really country music fans, I wanted to make sure we had good production, good writers, key people. And I think that that's one of the successful reasons behind the show is that I've surrounded myself with a lot of very, very talented people. I have a fine director, producer, writers, all of our staff, cameramen, lighting, everybody.
4: They stay with you too, don't they?
3: Yeah, they've been with me a lot of years, and they're very loyal, and it's like really, you know what it's like being in this business, but we really are a family. We look forward, we're very happy when we all get together at the beginning of the season. We're all terribly sad when we break at the end of the season. So we've all become very close friends.
1: And what do you make of what Tommy Hunter had to say there about what he wanted the show to be?
2: Well, he's right.

0: You want the show to be the best. And it, I mean, I don't know if you want it to go on forever, but absolutely, it's a team effort. It's not just you. It's not. It's everybody. He wanted to be the best show it could be.
1: When people look back at what Tommy Hunter did for Canadian music and musicians, what do you hope they take away from his story more than anything else?
0: Well, I think he would want people to think of him as a good person. I think first and foremost, that's what I kind of thought of while I worked with him. You know, he's just a great guy. I think the music goes without saying, but I don't know. I mean, I don't know what Tommy thought. I know what I think. For me, the music was great. Yes, I wanted, and it was a wonderful thing. But I'm more interested in how I treated people and how I think, and that's as important to me for my legacy, is I treated people well. And he certainly did.
1: Well, I really, really appreciate your time today. Thank you so much.
0: Okay.
2: We reached Anne Murray in Nova Scotia. Tommy Hunter died yesterday. He was 89. And here he is once more with Travelin' Man.

0: As the old saying goes, one man's wool is another man's treasure. And one remarkable example of that famous old saying that people say all the time is the work of Harold Burnell Carter. The Australian scientist is credited with laying the foundation for his country's renowned wool industry. He spent decades studying and sampling sheep's skin and genetic makeup. But until recently, the archives of Mr. Carter's life's work, from merino specimens to scientific notes, were held in the United Kingdom, where he moved and later died in 2005. For years, wool experts in Australia have pushed to bring them home, and now they have finally succeeded. Paul Swan is part of the team that's digging into Mr. Carter's collection for the first time. He's a textile scientist, and we reached him in Cloncurry, Australia.
1: Paul, was opening these crates like winning the lottery to you?
2: Look, it was so exciting. Carter was one of the gods of the branch of science that I was involved in, which is all about wool and merino sheep. And he helped influence my career and some of the work that I did. So a great privilege and a real excitement.
1: What went through your mind as you were starting to open the crates?
2: I'm a real nerd. For me, there was a lot of things that were of great interest. First, the key things for me, Karina, were

0: what condition is this in? Because a lot of the records are coming up to 90 years old, and they've been stored in an English garage for a while. And there are certainly things that are priceless and need to be preserved.
1: Well, can you describe to our listeners what was inside these crates?
0: Sure. So this guy was a highly, highly productive scientist. He was like a bulldozer. So there's a specialized filing cabinet with about 10,000 microscope slides of little samples of skin of sheep from all around the world. There were wool samples from around 1828. So it's very exciting.
1: I mean, if there's this much stuff there, how are you and the team sorting through it all?
0: Good question. With patience and determination is what I would say. There's a lot of material here. A lot of it is paperwork, reference books and things like that, conference proceedings from Russia. So a big part of this individually cataloguing each of the boxes. I've got hundreds of photographs I've taken already that need to be labelled and catalogued. And so there's a huge amount of work that still lies ahead. But the hardest work is done now because it was a work of years to get these materials back to Australia. There's a lot of people who are passionate. There are a lot of people who have supported what we've done.
1: And I want to get to why it took so long to get these archives back to Australia in a moment. But you have touched on it a little bit. But tell us more about Harold Burnell Carter. And what did he accomplish that was so consequential for Australia's wool industry, understanding that most of us don't know a lot about Australia's wool industry?
0: Harold Burnell Carter was born in Sydney in 1910. So Carter was a Sydney boy who studied veterinary science. In his career, he was employed by a company early that had access to sheep properties. So this young veterinary student started his career involved in what became a massively important industry in Australia. The old saying goes, Karina, that Australia runs on the sheep's back. Carter, when he joined the industry in the late 20s and early 30s, the science of the skin, the understanding of the skin and the animal wasn't there. So Carter helped establish a lot of the basic techniques, analytical methods of how the sheep produce wool, the amazing sequence that occurs during the pregnancy, at different times of the pregnancy, different days that affect the lifetime of the animal that follows. And Carter helped map all of that sort of stuff. Carter was involved in very early studies on skin grafting. I studied in the 1990s. My supervisor knew Carter and was like one of his proteges. And even today, there are really successful education programs about how to best look after the pregnant female sheep. Well, some of that, what we call lifetime wool thinking, came out of Carter's work on the fetal development of wool.
1: How did he end up in the United Kingdom?
0: He travelled the world researching sheep. He left Australia, sadly, partly because of the way he was being treated by others in the organisation that he worked for.
1: Okay.
0: Who were threatened by him. And so, but he took his talent elsewhere. He maintained connections to our country and others.
1: Now, I did want to quickly ask you, it's been over 20 years since Carter died. So why did it take so long to bring these archives back to Australia?
0: A couple of things happened. His family tried to find interest in preserving the archives in English institutions, but to no avail. And they reached out to Peter Small, who's another wonderful fellow who did most of the hard work with all of this. Through Peter, who'd been to visit Harold and was involved with the wool processing industry in UK. They did a basic inventory and Peter started the process. But just the getting
1: I guess it also matters about how much it costs, because didn't it take about $14,000 to make it happen?
0: We raised funds. Well, Peter raised funds, yeah. Yes, of course. But there's also very strict biosecurity laws. The process of getting it through the import permits and all those things took a long time.
1: So now that you have this collection in your hands, what are you most looking forward to?
0: For me, breathing some life into some of this material. And see, nowadays, the modern analytical chemistry and physical analysis

0: has changed so much since Carter's day, computing technology and so on. So, because Carter's work, there are samples from research trials that are still relevant today. And there are genetic material there from skin material from sheep that were, or flocks that are still in existence. Our ability to go in and characterize this material, also to breathe some life into data, there's unpublished material and manuscripts there. But already, I've been speaking to companies that do the measurements, and already there are companies that are interested to try their technology on this sort of material. It will be a really valuable resource for future generations of scientists.
1: Well, thank you so much for sharing all of that with us today.
0: I really enjoyed the opportunity to catch up. It means a lot to me. Thank you.
2: Paul Swan is a textile scientist who's going through the archives of Harold Burnell Carter. We reached him in Cloncurry, Australia.

We don't talk about it much, but doing a radio show can be a little nerve-wracking. There's a lot to deal with at once. The whole show is timed down to the second. The clips, the interviews, the introductions, everything. I have to be completely in sync with my co-host as well as my colleagues behind the glass in there. A single mistake can throw everything off. Off. Ah. Nuts. This is the kind of pressure that was felt across Canada this week from PEI to BC as hundreds of people in 40 cities and towns sought to break the Guinness World Record for the most people performing a drum roll online at the same time. They began at precisely 7:30 a.m. Atlantic time, 11:30 a.m. Pacific on Canada Day, at which point drummers in all six of the country's time zones got busy. Now they are waiting for the confirmation that more than 581 of them participated, which is what it would take to snatch the title. Here's what these synchronized performances sounded like.

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1: We're going to take a short break now. 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
0: Of course. 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
1: Or you can gently prod us, like those spiders, by sending an email to aih@cbc.ca. 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I'm Karina Roman.
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0: The CBC News is next. 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
1: A demonic possession, a do-it-yourself exorcism, and the execution of an accused witch. Welcome to daily life in Quebec City, circa 1660. Historian Mary Cowan pieces the story together on Ideas.
2: From CBC News, The World This Hour, I'm Arshin Shimaila. An Ontario couple convicted of murdering a 12-year-old Indigenous boy have been sentenced to life in prison. Burlington couple Becky Hamber and Brandy Cooney were trying to adopt the boy and his younger brother.

0: also found guilty of confining and assaulting the younger brother and given additional time for those charges. A first-degree murder conviction has a mandatory life sentence with no chance of parole for at least 25 years. A shelter-in-place order has been reinstated in the Northwest Territories village of Fort Simpson. That's due to worsening wildfire conditions caused by changing winds and an overnight flare-up. Kay Kyle has details.
1: Increased fire activity in the afternoon triggered the shelter-in-place order for those who remain in Fort Simpson. About 1,300 residents were told to evacuate Sunday when the fire first began threatening the community. Strong, changing winds are now pushing the fire east. Fire officials say the main town site of Fort Simpson isn't affected. They are more concerned about a subdivision of roughly 100 homes south of the village called the Wild Rose area. Forrest Tower is a fire information officer in Fort Simpson.
2: If there is anyone in that area and you haven't gone to the rec center, I would encourage people to do that as soon as possible, just so you're out of the way for structural firefighters to do their work most effectively.
1: Tower assures crews have been preparing for a scenario just like this and have set up structural protections in the area. This is the second shelter in place the community has been under in less than a week. Kate Kyle, CBC News, Yellowknife.
0: The question of where Alberta's pipeline to the Pacific could run has been answered. If built, the pipeline will run to southern BC along the existing Trans Mountain route. But as Aaron Collin explains, some questions still remain.
3: Still some uncertainty for sure, but it looks much more doable today than it did before this announcement.
4: Jackie Forrest is cautiously optimistic. The Calgary energy analyst says it's good news that a pipeline to the West Coast is a step closer to being built. But Forrest says there are still some unknowns, including who will actually use the pipe.
3: You've got to get some long-term shipping commitments on the pipeline, get some interest from buyers.
4: There are also concerns about how much public ownership is involved in the line. Kent Fellows is an economist at the University of Calgary.
5: You know, as a fundamentalist free market economist, I am a little bit disappointed that we can't let the market take care of this one.
4: Well, the pipeline proposal will also have to make its way through Ottawa's major projects office process before being built. If that happens, construction could begin in the fall of 2027. Aaron Collins, CBC News, Calgary.
0: Taylor Swift and Travis Kelce are rumored to be tying the knot today in New York's Madison Square Garden. The event is shrouded in secrecy, but streets around the venue are closed to the traffic, and crews are setting up curtains and gazebos at the arena. Our Griffin Yeager is there and has more on the vibes.
6: I'm here outside Madison Square Garden, where there is a huge security presence and a streets-long media line behind barricades, the kind you normally see when a president comes to town or for a Knicks championship. What we're seeing right now is a line of blacked-out SUVs, possibly filled with A-list celebrity guests, entering a curtained-off tent and disappearing into the event space. Staff in all black are directing the vans, and fans outside are trying to get a glimpse. On the streets, we've talked to tons of people who you might think would be upset by road closures and city disruption, but for the most part, they feel it's their party too. Rumors have been everywhere for weeks. Still, neither Swift nor Kelce have confirmed any details. Some officers patrolling the streets are calling it Taylor and Travis's wedding to passersby. One thing's for certain, there will be a major event here tonight, but as for the details, that's a blank space and fans are ready for it. Griffin Yeager, CBC News, New York.
0: And that is your World This Hour. For CBC News, I'm Arshin Shamila.

0: Hi there. I'm CBC meteorologist Ashley Brawweiler. Showers the story tonight for the island with the risk of thunderstorms for the west coast and central. Mild tonight in the teens, but single digits for the northern peninsula. Chance of showers again tomorrow with the risk of thunderstorms tomorrow evening for central. Highs will be in the low to mid 20s, but it'll feel humid. Temperatures cooler for the south and the northern peninsula. Much cooler tomorrow for Labrador with showers and highs between 8 to 14 degrees warmest west. Heat will return next week.
1: Hello again and welcome back. I'm Karina Roman.
2: And I'm Chris Howden. This is As It Happens, the Friday edition, part two. Coming up.
1: Red, white, and boo. For more

0: More than a century, people have gathered on the 4th of July in a town in rural Denmark. But this year, American officials have been disinvited from the Independence Day party because of Donald Trump's threat to Greenland's independence.
1: Snare trap. Hundreds of drummers across the country were enticed to try to break the world record for the most people performing a drum roll at the same time.
0: And to resist tents is futile. Two British camping enthusiasts put up a tent in record-breaking time. I am Karina Roman. Stay tuned.
1: For more than a century now, people have gathered on the 4th of July to eat hot dogs, wave the stars and stripes, and sing patriotic songs in rural Denmark. At its peak, an Independence Day gathering there was believed to be the biggest celebration of its kind outside the U.S., and some big names made the trip to the small town of Rebild for the party, including Presidents Nixon and Reagan. But the current commander-in-chief is not welcome at this year's gathering. In fact, all representatives of the American government have been officially uninvited in response to President Trump's publicly expressed designs on Greenland, the self-governing Danish territory he would like to make American. Lasse Olsen is a municipal council member in neighboring Aalborg, which has long provided financial support for the 4th of July party in Rebild. We reached him in Aalborg, Denmark.
0: Lasse, your campaign was a success. The American officials are not invited to the 4th of July party. Will you still be there?
2: No, I won't. I don't have a tradition of going, and if I go, it's to protest outside.
0: Now, at City Council, you put forward a motion to cut off funding for this event if American officials were included. What was the argument you made?
2: Well, basically, it was because of the threats that Donald Trump has made towards Greenland, that I think that it's preposterous to be celebrating the relationship between Denmark and the U.S., and just keep on funding. I mean, it's fine to make the celebration, but I don't think that our tax money should go into a celebration of the Danish-U.S. relations, because I think we could spend that money in a better way. And I it seemed that a lot of people in the public agreed with me on that.
0: And how did the council vote?
2: Well, it was in the committee for in the financial committee of the city council, and it was a consensual or a consensus decision. So everyone agreed on it. When I suggested the same thing about a year prior, only I was the only one in favor, and then the Socialist People's Party, who were not at the time represented in that committee, agreed with it, but that was like the minority position. But through debate and because of the response, I think that my arguments got, I think that the mood shifted in the city council. So everyone agreed that, well, I said we should cut funding, but we agreed on cutting into half and then spending the money we save on activities commemorating and celebrating the long-standing relationships between Aalborg and Greenland. We're the city in Denmark with the highest proportion of Greenlandic citizens, and I think it would be better to spend money to celebrate our relationship, especially in the time we're living in right now.
0: Mm-hmm. I want to back up a moment, because this tradition, from what I understand, goes back to 1912. How did this small town in Denmark end up hosting what was the biggest 4th of July party outside of the U.S.?
2: Well, it was Danes who immigrated to the United States, made some money, and then agreed to buy an area in the north of Denmark that supposedly reminded them of somewhere in the Midwest. It's a beautiful area, to be fair. They bought that and then they donated it to the Rebild Society, who then organizes the annual 4th of July event, which used to be, I'm not sure how it is now because participation has plummeted, but it used to be the biggest celebration outside of the United States. I don't know how it is now.
0: Well, and I guess the expectations are that it certainly won't be that big this year. We have reached out to the American Embassy in Copenhagen for comment, but we haven't heard back from them at this point. Did you hear anything from American officials about this?
2: No, but I know.

0: Know that the Rebbe Society, when they informed the U.S. Embassy that they could not send official representatives of the U.S. this year, they were saddened but accepted the message.
1: What do you think would happen if the American ambassador showed up anyway?
0: Well, I mean, no one's going to stop him, I guess. but it would mean that the funding that the organizers receive from our city will be cut off in the future.
1: Hmm. What message do you hope this sends to Americans, not just officials, but regular people hearing this news?
0: Well, I hope that they will reflect on the fact that the words of Donald Trump and the threats against Greenland don't happen in a vacuum. It is people's lives. It's a dire situation that the president of the U.S. is threatening to take over a territory which is a lot of people's home, and you know, it has shown that the U.S. that Donald Trump stands for is not necessarily a friend or an ally of Denmark, and I think that's been an eye opener to a lot of people.
1: Well, thank you for taking the time to talk to us about this today.
0: Of course, anytime.
2: Lasse Olsen is a member of the Municipal Council in Aalborg, Denmark.

0: I hope you'll forgive me for stating the obvious. You already know this universally acknowledged fact, but just so we're absolutely sure that we're definitely all on the same page, I will say it anyway. For years, we all believed we knew which spider was the fastest spider in the world. You can say it with me. The Moroccan flick-flack spider, which reaches speeds of 1.7 meters per second. Exactly. So this will shock you. A zoologist named Jonas Wolf thought there might be even faster spiders out there. So he and his team at the University of Greifswald set out to analyze about 1,000 of them, and they say that they have a new champion on their hands, sometimes literally on their hands, which is disturbing to think about. We reached Jonas Wolf in Greifswald, Germany.
1: Jonas, in the end, was it a photo finish or was there a clear winner?
2: Yeah, we had a clear winner in absolute terms, which was the huntsman spider.
1: And just how fast was the Australian jungle huntsman spider?
2: Yeah, it was more than 3 meters per second, which is pretty much for a little animal like that. Yeah.
1: Okay, so you, from what I understand, you tested some 160 live species, which, let's be frank, would be a nightmare for a lot of people. Did you ever get the creepy crawlies?
2: No, because myself and also the partners in the project, they are well experienced working with invertebrates. I'm also working with spiders many years. But also it's important to know that we covered broad range of body sizes. So most of the spiders were actually quite small, which probably doesn't startle too many humans.
1: I understand that, originally it was thought that the Moroccan flick-flack spider was the fastest spider. Why did you even think that there might be faster ones out there?
2: Yeah, so the flick-flack has a very special type of locomotion. It's not really running. It's more like rolling down the hill kind of thing. Of course, we were not really doing the Olympic Games of spiders. So we are really interested in the broad range of running performance to understand why it varies so much amongst spiders and how it correlates with their ecology and body size and body shape. But as a little side effect, we found a speed record breaker, which was, of course, also very nice.
1: Can you tell us a little bit about how you went about testing this?
2: Yeah, so we wanted to know about their absolute performance, so what they are able to run at their fastest. So to do so, you have to startle the animals. We did this with a little paintbrush. So we touch them gently on the leg or on the body, and that causes usually a flight reaction. And apart from some weird characters that would turn around.

0: down and bite into the paintbrush. But usually the fastest speed that they show that in the first moment cannot be sustained for a long period of time. It's only for a short section. But that's what we were aiming for.
1: So some of them were not that cooperative, you're saying. Some went and ran and others turned around and attacked? Or how would you describe that?
0: Yeah, it's only a few spiders that do that. It's mostly like ones that live inside the soil and cannot run very fast, like trapdoor spiders. Most spiders would really run away when they are touched. And it's also important to know, like when you see a spider, they're mostly more scared of you than you should be scared of them. The worst are spiders actually that would just sit there and don't care at all about being touched, which happens sometimes in some tarantulas. But for most of the spiders, it actually works.
1: And did you sit there with a stopwatch, or how did you actually measure how fast they were running?
0: No, we were actually recording them with a high-speed video camera. That is because the actual speed might vary while they are just walking around. And so we were tracking their position in the videos later, and then from that extracted the running speed.
1: Okay, and what did you learn about what makes the Australian jungle huntsman spider so fast?
0: Yeah, so we found that body size, of course, matters. So the larger the spider, the faster it can run, but up to a certain mass, yeah? So one of the questions we had in mind was also, is there like a threshold where the spiders basically become too heavy? So that their muscles are not capable anymore to carry them around at a fast pace. It seems to be a bit supported, but we cannot really be 100% sure of the data we got. And the other reason is that the leg length matters quite a lot. And the huntsmen, they have relatively longer legs than certain tarantulas, for example, that makes them also faster.
1: Mm-hmm. Were there any surprising results?
0: Yeah, the goblin spider was special because it was like a big outlier in our scaling rule. So in terms of body mass, it's very small, but still could run very fast. So when you look at it, it looks like almost it's teleporting itself through the arena. And it has a weird type of moving around, so it can first walk very slowly and then it's out of a sudden burst. So why it's so fast, we don't actually know. That's a question for future research.
1: Now, as I mentioned or hinted at earlier, people already have some pretty strong feelings about spiders. I know you don't because you're a scientist and you're used to them, but do you think the concept of how fast a spider can run, such as the Australian jungle huntsman, might impact that particular spider's reputation or make people more afraid of certain spiders because the idea of them being able to move that fast might be a little bit unsettling?
0: Yeah, sure, of course, because a fast-moving spider, especially if it's large, seems less predictable. So, and you can, of course, more surprised if it appears out of a sudden and then right rushing away, and then you don't know where it is. Whereas a slow moving spider is more easy to monitor and then also to control it. I can imagine running fast in this regard plays a role.
1: Well, thank you very much for explaining it all to us today.
0: Yeah, thanks for having me.
2: Jonas Wolf is the project lead at the Zoological Institute and Museum at the University of Greifswald. He's in Greifswald, Germany.

Physically, it is 70 meters long, so very long. And this has been a long time coming. So it's fitting that the queue to see the Bayeux Tapestry in the UK for the first time was also extremely long. The 11th century masterpiece depicts the Norman invasion of England, which saw William the Conqueror.

0: were to defeat King Harold of England. Over the years, it has seldom left its home in the French town of Bayeux, but in 2018, France agreed to loan it to the UK at some point in the future, and the future is now. Well, soon. In September, the tapestry will go on display at the British Museum, and on Wednesday, tickets went on sale to the delight of some 80,000 people who waited for up to 9 hours to get their chance to see it. As University of Manchester researcher Alexandra Macon told us back in 2018, she is among those who've been looking forward to this day for a very long time.
1: I'm really excited about the whole idea. I think it's going to be fantastic, obviously, if it goes ahead. I can't wait.
2: And where will it go? Because I guess the bookies are already taking bets on which museum this is going to go to.
1: Yes, I read that actually, which I found quite amusing. I don't know. I mean, there are a number of contenders out there, but I know that the curators on both sides of the channel will find the best place for it. But obviously, I can't comment one way or the other, really.
2: You can't put your vote in. You can actually bet, though. You can't be the one who chooses.
1: No, unfortunately not. Otherwise, I'd choose my own front room. But there we go.
2: Why is it such a big deal that France is going to lend this to the United Kingdom?
1: Well, it's a big deal for historians and scholars like myself because the piece is extremely important. It's a rare artefact. It's the largest surviving piece of early medieval art work. And for an embroiderer, although it's called the Bayeux Tapestry, it's actually embroidery, not a woven tapestry. So it would be brilliant for me to be able to get up close and have a look at it from a technical perspective, whereas art historians can look at it from their point of view, and historians can look at it as a form of document, really, telling the story of the Norman conquest of England. So from that point of view, it's really important and exciting. But also for the general public, who haven't been able to go to France to see it in its museum over there, it's a perfect opportunity for them to be able to go and see it in the UK.
2: How big is it?
1: It's just under 70 metres long.
2: Wow. And it tells a story. It's like not even a metre wide, but it's 70 metres long. Mm. And there's a story, isn't it? What does it tell the story of?
1: And so basically, the tapestry tells us the story of the end of Anglo-Saxon England and the beginning of Norman England. So it starts with the old king, King Edward. He's dying, and he has a meeting with Harold, who's from an aristocratic family. And historians believe that he was saying to Harold, "You're going to be the next king of Anglo-Saxon England."
2: Harold does become king, but not for long, right?
1: Yes, and so the hanging then goes on to tell the story of how William prepares for battle. You see trees being lopped down and turned into ships, and it culminates in William and his army coming over to England and the battle that takes place in Hastings that we now know as the Battle of Hastings. And there's a bit of missing from the end of the tapestry, but most historians think that that would have shown William being crowned and therefore becoming king as he wanted.
2: But there is controversy as to how Harold died, isn't there? I mean, some say it was an arrow to the eye, which is what you can see in the tapestry. Others say he was dismembered by Norman knights.
1: Yes, that's a huge debate that's still going on. But yeah, there was some restoration work that took place in the 19th century, and the arrow was one of those areas. But if you can see this from the front of the tapestry, actually, where if you look at it, there are some stitch holes further down the line of the arrow, which means that the arrow probably didn't exist. It was probably something like a lance or something like that, and it perhaps went behind the head of the individual whose eye is now being pierced. So people have always assumed that's Harold, but then there's, as you say, another figure on the floor at the bottom, which historians are now wondering who is actually Harold, and therefore he's being dismembered. So yes, you're right, there is a bit of myth around that sort of thing.
2: This is from the 11th century. This is very old. It's very fragile. How are they going to move it safely? It hasn't left France in 950 years.
1: No. Well, that's a big thing that the curators in France

0: the stakes were high, but the literal stakes were low. Like they were in the ground. I'm sorry, I'm a little nervous. I can't tell you why yet. I have to keep going. Some people thought they had these two Englishmen pegged, but they were hardly dilettantes. When they went to the polls, they were quite confident. They waged a series of pitched battles. Oh, to have been a fly on the wall when they put the fly on the walls, or when they zipped the door shut and found themselves in a real mesh. In the end, their effort was indeed unprecedented. They had been tentalized by glory, and their eventual victory was transcendent. And that's time. Did we do it? Guys, did we do it? Yes! As it happens, just set a new record for the most tent-related puns in 42 seconds. 11. Oh, man, I wasn't sure if we were going to make it. We need to thank a long list of people for contributing to this astonishing achievement, starting with the two guys I was just talking about, Param Tanna and Adam Greenstreet.
1: Done! Oh, my God. Oh, my God. Really? We're done.
2: Yes!
0: That was Mr. Tanna and Mr. Greenstreet celebrating after setting a Guinness World Record for fastest time to erect a two-person tent, brackets, team of two. They had not succeeded in their first attempt. I mean a tent. No, that doesn't work. I'm sorry. Overexcited. They also had not succeeded in their second attempt. In fact, it took them 25 tries before they finally broke the existing record, pitching the tent in 1 minute, 4.92 seconds. And they never would have done it if they hadn't been so persistent. Persistent. I can't believe I missed that one. You know what the problem was? In retrospect, I was too tentative. I was just tentative. Nuts. Here's Wildlife with Lightning Tent.

0: Wildlife with Lightning Tent, and that will take us to the end of As It Happens for this Friday, July 3rd.
1: As It Happens was produced this week by Leila Almond, Leslie Amundson, Cassie Argau, Nisha Chowdhury, Livia Dyring, Sheena Goodyear,
0: Chris Harbord, Sarah Jackson, Emma Marshall, Kevin Robertson, and Chris Trowbridge.
1: Reynold Gonzalez, Dave Modi, and James Tulla were our technicians this week. Devin Nguyen is our director. Lisa Bryn Rundle and my co-host, Chris Howden, are our writers. Morgan Passy and Chloe Shantz Hilkus were our senior producers this week. And the executive producer of As It Happens is Austin Webb.
0: We'd also like to thank some other people who helped us out this week. Allison Dempster in Calgary, Mary Catherine McIntosh in Halifax, Susan McKenzie in Montreal, Emma Godmere in Ottawa, Kayla McLean, Marcus Medford, Lakshani Sathyanathan, Emma Smith, Brandy Wykley, Luke Williams, and Catherine Jew in Toronto, and Penman in Vancouver, and Suzanne Dufresne in Winnipeg. As It Happens, we'll be back on Monday.

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1: Okay, so if there's a World Cup of pop music, maybe it would be the Eurovision Song Contest. Because that is where countries from around the world are trying to upstage each other with the most over-the-top performances of the most over-the-top songs. And this week, we found out that Canada is going to be one of those countries. I'm Rats, I'm Play City, Ibrahim Abdel-Mahmoud. This is Commotion. Emily Hanskamp, Garvia Bailey, Melwood, they're here to get into the latest Eurovision news, as well as the new Madonna album and more. Welcome back to the show, y'all.
2: Hey.
3: Wow.
1: All right, let's start with this.

0: That is Dara from Bulgaria with the song Bangaranga, which won Eurovision back in May. That song gives me kind of anxiety, by the way, like the energy of it all. But look, as we were saying, next year, Canada is going to enter this song contest for the very first time. And that's going to make Canada the first country to join since Australia more than 10 years ago. Mel, can you talk to us about the cultural and political significance of Canada joining Eurovision in this moment?
1: Yeah, I mean, to start, Europop should kind of make you stressed and anxious all the time. So I think that's a very like reasonable reaction to Europop. You know, I think this is a long time coming. I think, you know, Canadian fans have been calling for this for a long time. But it's a really fascinating year for this to be happening, because I think there are kind of two political flavors at play to Canada joining Eurovision at this moment. And I think on the positive side, you have this larger national effort to scooch ourselves away from America and towards Europe, culturally, identity wise, vibes wise. And like, rather than being America's little brother, we'd rather be the cool nephew to Europe. And by joining Eurovision, you kind of are participating in that kind of cultural shift. At the same time, 2026 for Eurovision is not like peak everybody loves Eurovision, because there are active boycotts going on around Israel's continued participation and Eurovision's continued allowing of Israel to participate in Eurovision. You know, this year in 2026, we saw five countries, including like big players like Ireland and Iceland, boycott the competition altogether. So it is maybe not as publicly popular as it would have been 10 years ago to be joining Eurovision, because Eurovision is kind of not in the best graces with a lot of people in the world right now because of that continued support of Israel. So it's a weird time to do it. It felt like weird timing in my mind. I was like, even if you just wait a few years until all of this is sorted out, maybe. But Canada is there. They are ready to bring our own version of Europop, and we will see how that works and how that is received by audiences who, again, have a very good reasons to be very skeptical of Eurovision, the institution, right now.
0: Yeah, because that's interesting. That's the version, that's the argument I've constantly heard in my feed, like kind of the scabby nature of joining it at this time. I never heard the counter argument of, hey, this is a moment to get us as far away from the U.S. as possible. Emily, I mean, how are you feeling about this news?
2: Yeah, I mean, to Mel's point, certainly not to gloss over the political realities right now. It is an interesting time for us to be, you know, joining. I understand that. But at the same time, if I can devil's advocate for a moment, you know, it is at one point us, you know, getting closer to Europe. But also, I think this is an interesting time for us, the everlasting question of what is our cultural identity? The opportunity for us to enter Eurovision forces us, in a sense, collectively and individually among our friends and networks to discuss, you know, what do we want to put forward? What, who is the artist, the genre, the style, the language even that we're going to put forward as representing Canada? And I think that we do need a sort of gentle push forward into that conversation to really establish that politically. That's something that we're doing as well right now. And socially, I think culturally, this is a great opportunity in Eurovision for us to step forward, have that conversation, even if we step in it and make the wrong decision the first couple of years. But it's something for us to kind of figure out together. And I think that's an exciting opportunity from where I'm sitting.
0: Well, you know, where you're sitting, by the way, is in Quebec, right? I mean, you're from Quebec, and it's interesting because we have had actually produced a couple of Eurovision contestants from Quebec in the past, Celine Dion and Lazara, and they were, of course, representing other countries in that competition. Would you say that there's actually more enthusiasm for Eurovision in Quebec more so than other parts of the country?
2: Yeah, I wouldn't even just say enthusiasm. I would say, you know, just default awareness. I think that people waking up to the news yesterday in Canada, you know, I don't know how many people woke up and said, yes, finally, and how many people, their first reaction across Canada was like, Eurovision, why are we in it? I'm kind of confused. They have to maybe look into it to kind of understand how Canada's in there in the first place. You know, Quebec does have certainly stronger cultural ties to Europe, but therein lies another interesting obstacle and challenge that I'm really curious to see how it unfolds, right? Is this language issue. So Quebecois people certainly have more familiarity with Eurovision, but is it going to be a French language artist? Is it going to be an English language artist? Is it going to be another language artist? We have so many languages represented across this country. So it's really interesting how this might flare up or quell the tensions that are already existing within Canadian cultural ecosystem here.
0: This sounds very stressful, this whole Eurovision thing. But it's like, Garvey, look.
2: I'm popcorn. I'm ready to go.
0: Garvey, look, I mean, look, on top of anxiety-inducing music, I mean, and being stressful, Eurovision is known for, you know, being people being brash and very over the top and in your face, which, you know, maybe aren't qualities we associate with Canadian, right? So do you think that Canada has what it takes to compete on that level?
3: Yeah, you know, yes and no. Mm. I think speaking with Emily being in Quebec, I think that if we're leaning into our Cirque du Soleil's and our la la la human steps, and, you know, if we can go in that direction, because we are not known for being spectacular other than our, you know, Quebec counterparts, our brothers and sisters in Quebec that know about spectacle, you know, maybe Lepage will get in here and help us out. But what we are known for is tremendous songwriting. You know, like, we are known as a nation that can write a song. So I think we've got that locked in. But the spectacle part is the part where I think that we we're going to have to make sure that full cultural representation is in play and that we are very much leaning into Quebec for help, you know, in that part of things. So I don't know. We've got Peaches. Mm. She's got spectacle, you know, why not? So I think we've got it. But as Mel said, I think it might take a few years for us to actually sink into what our potential could be in Eurovision.
0: I think we also forget what we have in our arsenal. Like, until you said Cirque du Soleil, like, I forgot that that's a Canadian institution. It's like, oh yeah, bust them out.
3: Yeah, like, I want to see someone twisted up in like a complete pretzel, but also hitting those notes. Like, right. Let's get that combo going.
0: Yeah, yeah, I love that. Well, okay, so then in that spirit then, let's actually go around the table. If y'all were going to nominate an artist to then represent Canada on the Cirque du Soleil and songwriting front next year, who's it going to be? Emily, I'm going to start with you.
4: I mean, now I'm just thinking of Peaches on the stage, and that's just so incredible. And that vision, you know, the first artist that came to mind was Jeremy Dutcher. Mm. Jeremy Dutcher can do camp theatricality, can do substance and talent, can rock and win over any size stage and audience. And I would absolutely stand behind as a Canadian Jeremy Dutcher as my representative as Eurovision. I don't know, Jeremy, if you're into it, but I vote for you.
0: From Polaris to Eurovision. That sounds like a perfect journey right there. Garvia, what are you thinking?
3: You know what? We've already went. Celine Dion has already won once.
0: Mm.
3: Why don't we go? Why don't we go to a known? You know, we already know she's a winner. Let's put our horse in there.
0: Yeah.
3: Put Celine in. Get her in there again.
0: Yeah.
3: Bring it home, Celine.
0: She owes us one. She owes us. She got the last one from 88 to for Switzerland. Like, that should have been ours.
3: Like, what? Exactly.
0: Yeah. I love that. Mel, how about you?
1: Again, like, do I want to send my fave into the political turmoil that is mm-hmm. Eurovision right now?
0: Not necessarily.
1: If my heart, Carly Rae Jepsen, send her out. She is experienced with the kind of camp, and you think of a song like Call Me Maybe is a song that is a Eurovision song. And in the, you know, 15 years since then, her musical talents have only grown. But at the same time,

0: Do I want her in the discourse? No, I want to protect her and shield her from the discourse. I don't want that for me, and I don't want that for Carly Rae Jepsen.
1: It's, I love that, like, Eurovision, it, again, it's anxiety along with you want the joy, but also the anxiety that comes with it. Okay, look, we're going to move on to another big pop music story, actually from the queen of pop, Madonna, who is back with a new album. It's called Confessions 2. It's the sequel to Confessions on a Dance Floor from way back in 2005. But before we dig into the new record, I think we should, of course, remind everyone what Confessions Part 1, what made that so special.

0: So that's Hung Up from 2005's Confessions on a Dance Floor. Mel, can you talk to me about, like, you know, this album's place, the Confessions on a Dance Floor's place in Madonna lore, and whether it warrants a sequel more than 20 years later?
1: I mean, first of all, that is one of the, if not the greatest pop songs of the 2000s, the greatest pop songs of all time. You know, you can't listen to Hung Up and not just be bopping back and forth like all of us on this call were. You know, when the I'm going to admit something. When the original Confessions came out, I was 11 years old. I was not at the club. So, like, my experience with Confessions came later in life. Unfortunately, I was of the generation that was largely introduced to Madonna through Glee, which is dark but true. But I think the original Confessions, as a queer person especially, is like the quintessential album you put on at the party, because it is a complete mix through. And the new Confessions is like this as well. And I think it's one of its greatest strengths, is that the songs blend together in a really amazing way, because it's creating this experience, it's creating this environment, and it's all about this idea of, like, coming together on the dance floor and letting loose and having that collective joy and that collective spirit. And when we think of what we need now in the culture, in the summer of 2026, in this current moment, I really want to come together on the dance floor and dance with a bunch of queer people. And I think that, you know, we'll get into it in the rest of this conversation, but that is what Madonna has given us, and it is a gift, and it is a treasure, and I'm holding it just as tightly to my chest as I hold the original for that reason.
0: It's giving much dance 1995, that description that you just gave me. I love that. Look, Emily, let's dare to put ourselves in Madonna's shoes for a moment, right? Like, why does making a confession sequel make sense for her at this point in her career?
2: Yeah, I mean, this is Madonna as a memoirist. This is Madonna as a storyteller. Madonna at this juncture, at this specific point in her life, is very ready to tell her story. And there's context to that. I mean, her last album, you know, was in 2019, was not the biggest success, let's just say. She's had a really tough few years. You know, she had a real health crisis, you know, a death scare. She lost her brother. She lost her stepmother. She was experiencing a lot of grief and loss. Then she tried, you know, wrote a script for her biopic, and that has been shelved. So she has this story that she was so hungry to tell, and it didn't work out on film. So she said, you know, I need to go back to my roots. And the roots are, you know, the last massive success she had was this album, Confessions. And yes, it is a return to form in so many ways, but I also find it to be incredibly reflective, you know, deeper in a sense of, like, the themes that she's investigating and kind of grappling with across this album. Yes, you're sweaty on the dance floor, but she's talking about her trauma, her past relationships, her brother, her loss, her relationship with her daughter. So I feel not only to Mel's point, is this actually exactly what we need as a culture? Sorry, Charlie, the dance floor is not dead. It's actually the lifeblood that we need right now. But it's also perfect for Madonna and her arc and her story, and kind of taking that agency of what her story is and owning, you know, her legacy that she's starting to do recently. And she's doing that so beautifully on this album. I just want to say, this album's incredible. Like, I was so impressed, really blown away. And I feel so happy for her. She deserves this. And we deserve this.
0: Well, I mean, so then, I mean, with that, the way you just sold that, I think we should actually listen to a little bit of what this album has to offer.

Okay, so that is Madonna and the song Bring Your Love from Confessions 2. Emily, I mean, like, that song, by the way, is a duet with Sabrina Carpenter, okay? You know, of course, Sabrina Carpenter being one of many pop stars who is of the

0: the Madonna mold. What does it say that Madonna is, you know, is collaborating with Sabrina Carpenter? Like, what does that say about her, where she feels her place is in today's pop landscape?
1: Yeah, I mean, you know, and I'm not a Madonna apologist necessarily. Certainly Madonna sometimes has sort of forcibly tried to inject herself into the contemporary pop conversation in ways that felt, you know, less organic and perhaps, I hate to use the word, perhaps a little try hard. But I feel like on this album and in this era, she's not doing that. Like, I actually have this vision of like, it's Madonna on the dance floor, inviting people onto the dance floor with her. She's not trying to insert herself artificially into these moments. She's owning her space, inviting the Sabrinas and the Stromae's and of the world into her space. And it feels so much more organic and authentic. And it really does feel like, you know, the queen wearing her crown and saying, gather around me, versus, you know, chasing the trends. It really does feel like an adaptability and an appreciation and kind of leaning into her own legacy versus the chasing that we have seen at different points. So I really think that she nailed the sort of walking of that line between contemporary and nostalgic here.
0: I love that. Well, I want to play another song off the album. Let's hear a little bit of the lead track, I Feel So Free.

0: You know, so that is Madonna with I Feel So Free, the lead track off her new album, Confessions Part 2, or Confessions 2. Garvey, I should say, like, that's the first time I'm hearing that song, and I actually noticed that she's saying safety in numbers, which I think is really powerful, right? What do you think about this album? What do you, I mean, did you think it delivered?
1: I think she's delivering in so many different ways. And I just want to lean into something that Emily said about authenticity. I think this is feeling like the Madonna that I came up with, which was someone who was super subversive, super interesting in the pop music world, but also culturally extremely significant. I mean, bringing queer culture into the mainstream in a way that was so beautiful and felt super authentic. And this feels like she's just coming right back around to that and owning it in a way that maybe in that like little gap that we had between Confessions 1 and this one, I don't know what was happening, but I feel like whatever riz she had for Confessions 1, she's brought it back for this next one. And I am all about it. She pushed boundaries when I was coming up, and now she's back to it again. She's pushing 70 years old. Like, she is not, like, I mean, this is the rise of a queen right now, if we're going to really look at it. When we look at all the wisdom that she's now bringing onto the dance floor, she's not just bringing the moves and the music, but she's bringing all of this wisdom and experience. I think that the album from top to bottom is incredible. This is the most I've listened to Madonna. I went to the gym with it this morning. I was like, this is like banger after banger after banger. Let's go. So I'm all for it. And I'm all for her. Like Emily and Mel, I am rooting for her 100%. And I am so happy that I feel like she's back.
2: Can we just say, though, in Toronto, a week after Pride is ending, I wish this would have just come out 1 week ago, but that's okay. That's my only complaint.
1: Oh, my gosh. Yeah. Seriously.
0: Listen, she's being fashionably late. What can we say? All right. So we're going to move on from Madonna. If you're just tuning in, I'm Rad Simon Play, sitting in for Alamine Abdel Mahmoud. This is Commotion. I'm here in the group chat with Garvia Bailey, Emily Hanskamp, and Mel Woods. And we're going to move on from Madonna, talk about another provocative singer from the 80s. Take a listen to this.
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5: Sex is very funny.
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4: Every little mini lesbian, they loved her songs.
7: And I just went, yeah, we are here.
0: Okay, so you just heard the voices of Peaches and Sebastian Bach and Katie Lang singing the praises of Carol Pope, who is the queer rock icon, now the subject of Anti-Diva, the Carol Pope Confessions documentary telling the story of Carol and her band Rough Trade and how they shocked the Canadian pop establishment back in the 80s. And in by the way, in ways that we are still feeling

0: today. Garvia, what makes Carol Pope such a compelling subject for a documentary?
1: Oh, man. Like, we were just talking about Madonna and the fact that we're talking about both of these artists on the same day. Mm. I am here for it because we're talking about the same thing. Artists who have, through from the very beginning, been completely subversive, completely out of the box, completely progressive in the way that they approach their art. Carol Pope was the first of them. I cannot believe she doesn't have an Order of Canada, first of all. I just looked that up and she does not have one. This needs to happen. Carol Pope was doing things and creating space for culture and queer identity before anyone was thinking about it. Like, I grew up just outside, like, Toronto was my big city, and Queen Street was not Queen Street, the Queen Street that we remember, without Carol Pope and Rough Trade, creating this place where artists could just be exactly who they were and be super successful. She won, like, they won multiple Junos. They were on the Juno stage grabbing crotches and being whoever, exactly who they needed to be in that moment. And the way that that gave agency to so many people that were artistic or felt a little bit different, or, you know, even, and that's beyond queer folks. I'm talking Black folks. I'm talking, like, anyone that felt just like a little bit on the margins felt so at home with Carol Pope. So I hope that she gets not just these flowers with this documentary, which was excellent, but also recognition in on a larger scale in Canada, because we're looking at our cultural institutions, in especially in Toronto, places that, you know, birth some of the best and biggest stars in Canada. And they're being decimated. Like, I'm a Sneaky D's person. Like, that was a venue where a lot of great people came up. And right now they're fighting for their lives as condos are being, you know, pushed in our faces. And I think that people like Carol Pope were the ones that told us it's okay to push for our culture and our art, and we can be successful at it, even though she wasn't successful and they weren't successful in the US. But what does that success mean? I don't know. I think an icon is an icon is an icon. And I loved this film, and I love that she's getting her flowers.
0: I love that. Mel, look, I got about a minute left, but I'd love to know. I mean, you kind of gave us how young you are earlier in this conversation. Yeah, so clearly a lot of this happened before you were born. You know, what stuck about you when it comes to Carol Pope in this film?
2: Yeah, I'm so excited for a new generation to get to discover her, honestly. Like, I think a lot of us have heard High School Confidential and not really put two and two together that it was a woman singing about cream in her jeans. and that's really exciting for queer listeners and to get into the history. But I also think this documentary does a really good job of showing the reality of artists today, and the fact that this icon, that this legend, is still struggling to kind of get by now. And yet she is one of these, like, pillars of Canadian music history. And I think that's a really important conversation to be having and leading, because not everybody's Madonna. And, like, what do you do if you're not Madonna as a working artist, you know, aging in this industry, trying to make it? And I think the documentary does such a good job of highlighting that experience. And again, the kind of queer legacy that Carol brings to Canadian music.
0: That's beautiful. Emily, I got 30 seconds. I mean, of course, you also came of age well past the 80s when Carol was making her mark. What did this film reveal anything new to you?
3: Yeah, I'm a student of peaches. And to trace that line is, you know, watching this documentary made that appreciation all the stronger for me. I'll just quickly say, you know, I was marching the Dyke March a week ago. You get to the end of the Dyke March and every single time there are protesters telling you you're going to burn in hell. And that's 2026. When I watch this documentary and I think about what Carol Pope had to go through, you know, in the 70s and 80s as a woman, front woman, coming out in her androgyny and in her queerness at that time, it's a new level of appreciation. The battle is not won and it is not over, but I am so grateful to Carol Pope and the lineage of artists after her for, you know, the empowerment path that they paved for me.
0: You know, and I am grateful for all of you for bringing this your feelings about Carol Pope and this film to us. Okay, guys, before I let you go, I do need a recommendation from each of you, something I could be, like, you know, watching or reading or listening to over the weekend. Garvia, I'll start with you.
1: Okay, I'm coming to you from a small town

0: I'm just saying that wherever you are right now, go to whatever small town, like just take a dart and just throw it at a map and go to a small town in your area. Because right now, the strawberries are happening, the butter tarts are being baked, the yard sales are happening. It's just such a cheap and cheerful way to enjoy summer. Like it just doesn't happen like this. So that's what I do. Like I'm leaving here and I'm hopping in the car and I'm going to like Mitchell, Ontario or something because you need to go to the small town. So that's my recommendation. Go to a small town, enjoy it, eat a butter tart.
1: Emily, over to you.
2: I think one of my many music life missions is to get as many people onto artist Flora Hibbert as possible. She's based in Paris. She's this kind of indie folk meets synth, kind of contemporary modern artist. Just announced a new record, just dropped a new song with Sufjan Stevens. Yes, she's got the Sufjan Stevens stamp of approval. Flora Hibbert, please go check her out. Fall in love with her. I promise you will. I promise you will.
1: I've never heard of her before, but I'm definitely going to be listening to that over the weekend. Thank you. And Mel, last word to you.
3: Yeah, my partner and I in our streaming service Cycling have finally subscribed to Apple TV Plus, which is just in time to be watching the new show Maximum Pleasure Guaranteed, starring the Pride of Saskatchewan, Tatiana Maslany. And as a long, long, long time Orphan Black fan, it is so great to be seeing her in a show that is making proper use of her talents and her elements. It is about a in the process of getting divorced soccer mom who gets scammed by a cam boy. There are evil gay villains. There is a suspense. It takes twists and turns that you don't expect to see coming. And at the center of it is a performance from a Canadian treasure, that is Tatiana Maslany.
1: Listen, Mel, in this house, we love Maximum Pleasure Guaranteed and Tatiana Maslany. In fact, you could listen to her interview with Q on the Q podcast. So thank you all so much for those recommendations.
2: Thank you.
3: Thank you.
2: Thank you.
1: Mel Woods is a senior editor at Extra Magazine in Vancouver. Emily Hanskamp is a freelance music journalist. She was in Montreal. And Garvia Bailey is a writer and broadcaster. She joined us from Stratford, Ontario. And that's it for the podcast today. Remember, you could listen to Commotion anytime, wherever you get your podcasts. I'm Rad Simon Place, sitting in for Elamine Abdel Mahmoud, and I'll see you Monday.
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1: A demonic possession, a do-it-yourself exorcism, and the execution of an accused witch. Welcome to Daily Life in Quebec City, circa 1660. Historian Mary Cowan pieces the story together on Ideas.
2: From CBC News, The World This Hour, I'm Arshin Shamaila. An Ontario couple found guilty of murdering a young Indigenous boy in their care have been sentenced to life. They were also sentenced to additional time for assaulting the younger brother, who spoke outside the court today. Reporter Talia Sarf has the details.
3: It's good that they got what they deserved.
4: 14-year-old JL speaking with media outside a Milton courthouse after his former foster parents, Becky Hamber and Brandy Cooney, were handed life sentences. The Burlington couple had been caring for JL and his older brother and had plans to adopt them. The pair were found guilty in May of murdering LL in 2022 and assaulting and confining JL. He was among several others, including the boy's biological mum and former teacher, who shared victim impact statements on Friday. JL remembered

0: Did his brother with warmth.
1: He was a very nice, intelligent and kind person.
0: The case is sparking intense scrutiny of Ontario's child welfare system following a lengthy trial with dozens of witnesses. The judge told the court the two women had harmed already vulnerable persons. Talia Saab, CBC News, Toronto.
2: A shelter-in-place order has been reinstated in the Northwest Territories village of Fort Simpson. That's due to worsening wildfire conditions caused by changing winds and an overnight flare-up. This is a second shelter-in-place the community has been under since the fire began threatening the town. Most of the village's 1,300 residents left the community earlier this week. Elections Alberta has rejected a petition that calls for a ban on a new coal mining in the eastern slopes of the Rocky Mountains. The initiative was spearheaded by the musician Corb Lund. As Karina Zapata reports, canvassers gathered more signatures than required, but the number of verified signatures fell below the threshold.
3: It's not over. There's more ways to stop coal mining on the eastern slopes than a petition that's being manipulated.
4: Beth Andreessen and her husband collected signatures across southern Alberta. A total of 196,000 signatures were collected, well above the 177,000 required, but only 172,000 were verified. Elections Alberta says some signatories were unable or unwilling to verify their information, or there was no contact info to reach them. In a statement, Corb Lund says he has grave concerns about the fairness of the process, and he's left with more questions than answers. Rena Blacklaws is Vice President of Industry Development with the Coal Association of Canada.
5: The fact that it didn't reach the required threshold demonstrates that Albertans understand that these issues are far more complex than the campaign suggested.
4: Northback, meanwhile, says it revised the Grassy Mountain project to protect water quality in the Crow's Nest Pass. Karina Zapata, CBC News, Calgary.
2: The question of where Alberta's pipeline to the Pacific could run has been answered. If built, the pipeline will run to the southern BC along the existing Trans Mountain route. But as Aaron Collin explains, some questions still remain.
6: Still some uncertainty for sure, but it looks much more doable today than it did before this announcement.
7: Jackie Forrest is cautiously optimistic. The Calgary energy analyst says it's good news that a pipeline to the West Coast is a step closer to being built. But Forrest says there are still some unknowns, including who will actually use the pipe.
6: You've got to get some long-term shipping commitments on the pipeline, get some interest from buyers.
7: There are also concerns about how much public ownership is involved in the line. Kent Fellows is an economist at the University of Calgary.
8: You know, as a fundamentalist free market economist, I am a little bit disappointed that that we can't let the market take care of this one.
7: Well, the pipeline proposal will also have to make its way through Ottawa's major projects office process before being built. If that happens, construction could begin in the fall of 2027. Aaron Collins, CBC News, Calgary.
2: And that is your World This Hour. 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

0: Hi there, I'm CBC meteorologist Ashley Brawweiler. Showers the story tonight for the island with the risk of thunderstorms for the west coast and central. Mild tonight in the teens, but single digits for the northern peninsula. Chance of showers again tomorrow with the risk of thunderstorms tomorrow evening for central. Highs will be in the low to mid 20s, but it'll feel humid. Temperatures cooler for the south and the northern peninsula. Much cooler tomorrow for Labrador with showers and highs between 8 to 14 degrees warmest west. Heat will return next week.
1: Welcome to Ideas. I'm Nala Ayed. In 1661, the town we now call Quebec City stood in exactly the same spot. Just like today, it had an upper town, it had a lower town, and busy docks on the bank of the St. Lawrence River. The town's population was much smaller, of course, just around 700 people, most of them French, some of them Wendat. Every resident professed to be a Catholic, unless you count the demon. The town's authority figures felt concerned about the demon. They wrote letters to relatives in France mentioning their ongoing attempts at exorcism.
2: It doesn't work. Things get strange.

0: messenger, and the servant does supply us with a name of who is responsible for sending the demons.
1: Mary Callan is a historian at the University of Toronto, Mississauga. She's been piecing together this strange story, Canada's first documented case of a, quote, demon possession induced by witchcraft. Mary reports her findings to Ideas producer Tom Howell.
2: It must be fun to do this because you've got just enough information to put together a story, but enough obliterated that it requires quite a lot of imagination.
0: Such a good historic novel, wouldn't it?
2: Yeah.
0: Or film, I know. I'm thinking Denis Villeneuve should direct this movie. Obviously, he did a good job with Dune, so he could do this. He could pick his friend Timothy Chalamet to play whomever he wants. I'm completely in favor of this.
2: Well, I mean, if they do make a movie of this, presumably you've got the job snagged as the historical consultant or whatever to make sure it's legit.
0: I guess they probably have to, yeah. But if someone needs to play me, I don't know. Sarah Polley, maybe?
2: Yeah,
0: I'm open to suggestions.
2: I don't know if you get into the, I suppose you could be a weird haunting figure around at the time.
0: Or do they frame it as the historian doing the work, you see?
2: Now you're talking.
0: I don't know. Wouldn't be up to me.

0: A good place to start this story would be in June 1659, which is when the central characters arrive. You can imagine yourself in the scene, riding a horse through the streets of Lower Town, clip-clopping over the cobbles.
1: We would not be clip-clopping down the streets of Quebec City.
0: Why not?
1: There were no horses there yet.
0: Oh.
1: A single horse had been given as a gift to the governor in 1647, but there were no more horses in New France until 1665.
0: Oh boy, so if I was actually clip-clopping down the street, I would have just stolen the governor's horse?
1: If the governor's horse were even still alive.
0: Oh, did it die? Do we know?
1: We don't know.
0: Oh.
1: Or at least I don't know.
0: Okay, so we don't know I'm not clip-clopping down the street. It's very unlikely.
1: It's implausible. Implausible you'd be clip-clopping down the streets.
0: Mary's job is to consider the possible, investigate the plausible, and present us with the probable and the certain. It's called a microhistory, and it zooms you right in.
1: When you walk down to the Lower Town, you'd pass by a fort of the Wendat, some of whom had moved into Quebec City, and upon arrival at the Lower Town right at the shore of the river, you would see commercial buildings and also some houses. House construction varied. Settlers brought what they knew from France. Some of the houses would be in stone, some would be in wood. Most would be in a half-timber construction, and almost all would have steeply pitched roofs to shed snow.
0: How do we know this? Were there pictures or...
1: We have some pictures. We have maps and plans from the time that include drawings of the buildings. We have descriptions of travelers, and we have the archaeological record. Our sources for the soundscape are not so direct as the sources for what you would have seen in Quebec in 1659. And a way to think through this is to remember that we tend not to note average everyday sounds. People did note sounds that were unexpected to them. So, for example, when the St. Lawrence River was deeply frozen one February and an earthquake happened, that ice cracked and made a very loud noise, and people were marked on that. Most of the time, though, we can imagine people would have heard river sounds. They would have heard water lapping against the shores, people loading and unloading vessels without recording those noises. We can still presume they heard them. They would have heard bells rung out from the church several times per day. Once in a while, they might have heard cannons, either firing to defend the town or to celebrate the arrival of new people.
0: Microhistory is not fiction, but what Mary does resembles what an author does, because she wants to immerse us in this historical moment, and so she considers all the sensory details.
1: Early modern travelers often remarked on the smelliness of towns.
0: Mm-hmm.
1: They could smell the stench when they approached the town.
0: This is just everywhere?
1: Many towns smelled strong to people's noses.
0: Right.
1: Quebec probably smelled less strong than a lot of other towns.
0: To explain.
1: Well, it was still fairly small. It was still fairly new as a European settlement, and it had a fast-flowing river into which they could dump a lot of refuse. So when travelers came to Quebec from France, one thing they often noted was that it had a lot of clean air. They may have called it clean air because they weren't smelling strong smells.
0: Right. We're talking about poo here, aren't we? It's just not... Or maybe bodies in this...
1: Could be, yes. A few years later, we have evidence of a cemetery getting a little overly full and bad smells emanating or exhaling from the corpses. We're talking about the byproducts of light industry, such as tanning, which could leave a pretty bad smell too, and human refuse, yep.
0: Right. So the fact that even people pointed out that a cemetery was starting to smell, can you even extrapolate from that and say, well, in Europe, that wasn't unusual. You know, maybe that shows that the air usually was better that they bothered to complain about this.
1: Oh, I wonder. Yeah, I hadn't thought about that. It's possible they wanted to keep the air cleaner than what they had known.
0: You were promised a story about a demon. It's getting closer. Looking out from the docks of Lower Town, we see a ship on its way up the St. Lawrence. And if someone does ever make a movie about this, I imagine they will want to shift point of view here. So we're on the boat now, yes?
2: One of the things to keep in mind about Quebec City, this is still true today, obviously, but it's tidal. This is where the tide reaches from the St. Lawrence. My name is Colin Coates. I teach Canadian Studies and History at Glendon College, York University, and my main area of research is early French Canada.

0: city is this military site because of the hill at Quebec and the narrowing of the St. Lawrence that should allow an army to defend it against an invader. So it's a very good military position. At this early period of French settlement, it's the area around Quebec is still going to be very much surrounded by forests. There is a certain amount of farmland that has been cleared. Forests would be what would dominate us. If you were sailing up the St. Lawrence River and avoiding all the shoals along the way so you don't have a shipwreck, which is an ever-present danger, you're coming to Quebec, you are still going to see a ring of forests all around you. So just a small area of European settlement carved out of the surrounding forest. You could see everything from the shore.
1: Mary can't just speculate, but the rest of us can. So envision a sullen-looking man on this boat. He seems to be a passenger, but none of the other passengers are hanging out with him. And we soon see why. A passing child slips on the wet deckboards. And this man does nothing to help. To make it worse, maybe he kicks a dog or a chicken or something. This man's face remains obscure. While we're waiting for the boat to arrive, this would be a good opportunity in the movie for the camera to pan over to a supporting character looking at a map.
0: New France will expand over the next decades in a sense that the French will claim lots of territory in North America, but in fact they don't really occupy it in a meaningful way. These are indigenous-controlled territories still.
1: Now another passenger comes over, and now these two guys are just discussing New France and the political context of 1659.
2: Early on in this period, pre-1663, I would say the French are more an irritant.
1: This is Scott Berthelet. He's obviously not on the boat, is he? He's a historian at Queen's University.
2: Samuel de Champlain sort of places the French as a belligerent power in 1609 when he participates in the first ever battle that the French will participate in against the Haudenosaunee, the Battle of Lake Champlain in 1609, where Champlain fires his arquebus, this sort of early prototype of a rifle, at the Haudenosaunee, and he allegedly in this battle kills three Haudenosaunee chiefs. We get the sense when Samuel de Champlain makes his first alliances with the Innu, the Wendat, and several Algonquin nations who live in the Ottawa Valley, that they are already at war with the Haudenosaunee Confederacy. And to become allies and trade partners with these peoples, Champlain basically implicates the French in this ongoing conflict. However, there is a sense that in recent years, the violence and the warfare between the Haudenosaunee and the Innu, Wendat, Algonquins has actually increased.
0: From the indigenous perspective, we can overemphasize the importance of the Europeans in their midst. The Haudenosaunee are really interested in the other indigenous nations around them, the Wendat. So when they displace the Wendat, one of the things they do is they adopt many of them into their population. Indigenous people are dealing with massive declines in their population because of imported diseases that Europeans have brought over with them. And so the Haudenosaunee, this is part of the Haudenosaunee reaction, is to integrate other indigenous people into the group. They are a political power. You know, one way to conceive of this in this time period is that there's a French military power to a certain extent, but there's a very important Haudenosaunee political power, the Dutch and the English as well. So there's different groups. And the Haudenosaunee are very astute at playing off different groups against the other.
2: The French policy actually saves the Haudenosaunee to a certain degree. Early on, the French refused to trade firearms and other weapons with non-Catholics. And as it turns out, the Jesuits do not have a very successful conversion rate in their Wendat mission. Most Wendats are interested in Catholicism. They're willing to experiment with Catholic rites and rituals and prayer, but for the

0: most part, the Jesuits do not see the wholesale conversion that they are expecting. And therefore, they refuse to trade firearms to a lot of their Wendat allies. However, the Haudenosaunee are trading with the Dutch out of New Netherland, what eventually becomes New York after the British conquer it. And the Dutch have no scruples with trading firearms and weapons with the, well, primarily the Mohawks, who are the easternmost nation of the Haudenosaunee Confederacy. So this divergent policy actually means that the Haudenosaunee are a lot more well-armed than the French allied nations.
1: So the colony was feeling vulnerable. They were cut off from France, vulnerable for most of the year, and they knew they probably could not have withstood a sustained attack by, as they call them, the Iroquois.
2: And that's before the arrival of a demon and a witch. Mary's looked into it, and she's certain the passengers on this ship in 1659 would have disembarked in deep water and climbed into smaller boats that brought them into the shallows, right up to the docks. And there, the weary travelers step onto dry land at last. And Mary's able to prove something for the first time. Among these weary travelers is a family with a last name, Allais. And included in that family, a girl of about 13, whose name is Barb.
1: We don't know when most migrants landed. We don't have even a year, never mind a month or a vessel. But because strange things started to happen to this family, people recorded details about them we don't have for other people in New France. So for this family in particular, we have a letter by an Ursuline nun, Marie de l'Incarnation, who wrote about very strange signs that began to appear in Quebec. And she attributed the origin of those signs to the arrival of witches and magicians. The nun's letter tells us that this family and the witch arrived at the same time as the bishop. Mm-hmm. Because the bishop was considered such an important figure, we know exactly when he arrived, and that was in June 1659.
2: Barbe Allais, along with her parents, Mathurine and Jean-Baptiste, and her older sister, Marie, and her younger sister, Elizabeth, hadn't completed their full journey. Jean-Baptiste had already visited New France a few years earlier, and he had signed a deal with a seigneur to rent some land 5 kilometers downriver. That said, it seems highly plausible to me they would have needed to pause before heading off there, and they would have taken the chance to look around the town.
1: The upper town was where most of the prestigious buildings were located. You would see a college of Jesuits, a convent for the Ursulines, a hospital run by Augustinian nuns, and the residence of the governor.
2: As she walked around, Barb would have definitely noticed something. She and her sisters were almost the only girls.
1: There weren't a lot of female settlers at all. Depending on how we calculate the ratio, there might have been up to 12 marriageable Frenchmen for every marriageable French woman. And at 12 to 14, she was at the very low end of marriageable.
2: Someone else was taking note of all this. The sullen man from the boat. His name was Daniel Vuille.
1: He was not Catholic when he left France. He was Huguenot, which is a French Protestant, a Calvinist. And Huguenot settlers were not allowed in Quebec at this time. They were supposed to convert to Catholicism before they arrived. We don't know if he did or not, but this Protestant past seems to have tainted him.
2: In his favor, Daniel Vuille had skills, namely mill operator.
1: Millers lived apart from most other people in the noisy mill. And they had a special close relationship with the lord of the estate often. They were milling the grain brought to them, and they were paid often in a proportion of that grain being brought. And they had a reputation for being dishonest about measuring how much grain they received and how much grain they gave back. So he's suspicious for a few reasons, but mostly because of this religious past where he wasn't Catholic and his occupation as a miller.
2: Daniel soon scored a job. He began operating the mill on the estate of Seigneur Giffard of Beauport, who also happened to be the Allais family's new landlord. Why do you think they hired a Protestant miller? Were there just not that many milling technicians?
1: They probably didn't hire a Protestant miller. By that period,

0: he'd probably converted to Catholicism.
1: Oh.
0: So they probably hired a Catholic miller, though later records indicate perhaps his conversion had not been sincere.
2: Mary's main source here is a collection of letters by Marie de l'Incarnation, the nun writing back to her son in France. But the letters don't spell out the details in the timeline, and some key plot points get missed. At some point, maybe it was back on the boat, maybe it's much later after scoping out the marriage prospects in Quebec. Who knows? Anyway, the miller Daniel Vuille begins to take a shine to Barb L.A.
0: I'm imagining him quite a bit older, but we don't have a way to establish his precise age. He was planning on getting married, and the minimum age for the marriage of men, as set in canon law, was 14. So he must have been at least 14 years old. Because he was a miller, I'm thinking he was older than that, since it would have taken him some time to learn the skills of a miller and become physically strong enough to do the work.
1: Okay. If we were going to just pick something that sounds plausible, 29, 30, 60? All possible?
0: All possible. I think if he were 60, somebody would have remarked on that. For all of the attacks made against his character, nobody mentions his age.
1: Hmm.
0: So he must seem to be a reasonable age as a witchy miller looking to marry a teenager. 20s or 30s, maybe 40s.
1: Right. So basically what we have to work with there is the sort of the bounds of what was acceptable for marrying 14-year-olds.
0: Yeah, which were up surprisingly and disturbingly wide.
1: Okay.
0: Yeah.
1: So this 12 to 14-year-old girl heads off to a suburb of Quebec City.
0: Now a neighborhood in Quebec City.
1: Yes, but at that time, maybe just a house.
0: An estate. There were several buildings on the estate, and the main one was a manor house built in 1642. That house was destroyed by a fire in the late 19th century, so we can't visit it now. But we can look at a photograph and an engraving from the 19th century that give us some idea of what this building looked like. Its facade was about 18 meters long. Its stone walls were very thick. Its roof was steep, and it had several stone chimneys. Inside, the building was a living space for the family and their servants, a chapel, and an office for the seigneur's administrative duties, as well as a public space for his judicial work.
1: Oh, when you own all the property, you get to decide.
0: He gets to have his own seigneurial court.
1: Oh,
0: yes.
1: Nice job if you can get it, I guess.
0: Ancien regime privilege was pretty sweet.
2: One day, Barb L.A. takes a job in that grand manor house. She becomes a domestic servant to the seigneur's family. This means she lives with them now.
0: And at first, everything seems completely normal. She's doing a typical job in a normal place.
2: Meanwhile, in Quebec town itself, life also normal, typical, at first.
3: We get a sense that the French habitant, you know, the everyday French settler, they wouldn't have wanted to call themselves peasants, but essentially the peasant class, right, the farming class of the colony, that they did have a lot of fun. Card games were played, even in the winter, we know, recreationally, even ice skating was something.

0: In the winter of 1660 and the end of the summer, weird stuff begins. Marie de l'Incarnation, sitting in her convent on the hill, wrote about it to her son.
1: In one of these letters, she mentioned some very strange signs that she and the other colonists had been seeing. They saw a comet. In the sky, they saw a fiery man and canoe and crown. In the air, they heard lamentable cries and a horrible voice.
0: The fiery man with a canoe in the sky? That sounds like the Chasse Gallery story, maybe, or something.
1: It does kind of. The man and the canoe were separate apparitions.
0: Oh,
1: but they were both seen, and the crown.
0: Okay.
1: So a mixture of European and North American images.
0: All right. Mm. So this nun is either seeing some crazy things,
1: mm-hmm.
0: or she's nuts.
1: Or she's reporting that other people are seeing these things. Then she explained that these signs were linked to the arrival of witches and magicians in the colony.

0: You know, the question is, you know, the French were so worried about demons, demonic possession, you know, Satan at work. And yeah, indigenous peoples, when they encountered the French, they had their own, you know, very robust belief system. And a key concept, at least for a lot of Algonquian-speaking people, like the Innu, the Algonquins, and many Anishinaabe people of the Great Lakes, they had this concept of Manitou or Manadu to describe an other-than-human person or power, someone or something that exceeded human abilities, that could control and manipulate the natural world in extraordinary ways. And the French, when they heard of this idea of Manitou or Manadu, they would translate it sometimes to spirit, sometimes to God, sometimes to the devil, because it was outside of this sort of Catholic worldview. For the most part, Anishinaabe people and other indigenous peoples had very flexible spiritualities. So they said, sure, let's pray to Jesus Christ and see what happens. They were very willing to experiment with Christianity. However, it was the Jesuits who were inflexible. So often you have exasperated Jesuits talking about, you know, devils and evil spirits and how Satan is at work in these missions. And they're exasperated with these indigenous belief systems. And I think if anything, this leads to further insecurity about, you know, witches and demons in New France.
1: 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I'm Nala Ayed. Mary Cowan is a historian at the University of Toronto, Mississauga. She brings us details of an eerie tale from Quebec in the 1660s. It's the topic of her latest book, The Possession of Barbalais, Diabolical Arts and Daily Life in Early Canada. This microhistory involves an alleged witch, a demon, and multiple attempted exorcisms by leading figures in the town.
2: Readers of microhistory get to know about people and events from the past that they might not otherwise see in historians' accounts. A microhistorian, who need not be a small person, inspects their object of study up close with a careful and detailed reading of whatever sources they can find. At the same time, this historian keeps in mind the wider context of those sources. Why were these sources created? What might be left unsaid in these sources? Which sources do we not have?
1: As Mary Cowan sees it, we needn't believe in literal demons and witches to find historical truths in this particular story. Just attempting to make sense of what Quebecers thought was happening gives us a vivid picture of the time, the place, and the French colonial mindset. Ideas producer Tom Howell is finding out how Mary pieced that picture together.

0: It's autumn, the year 1660 in Quebec. Barb Allais's 18-year-old sister, Marie, gets married. Barb is now the oldest eligible daughter. And Danielle Vuil, the miller, is extremely cross.
1: The story that we are told by Marie de l'Incarnation is that he had wanted to marry Barb Allais and claimed she had been promised to him. But no one would listen to him because he was a man of bad morals. So then the marriage offer was refused. And when this marriage proposal was refused, he grew very angry and envious. He grew so angry that he turned to the tricks of his diabolical art to win over what he couldn't get through the right path.
0: Okay, this is the story as told by a Catholic nun.
1: That's right. People at the time, the French settlers in Quebec, would have found it believable that that level of resentment of being denied what you wanted could spur someone onto witchcraft. Witches were thought to be envious, resentful people.
0: And so it begins. One terrible night, while everybody is sleeping, Barb Allais wakes up.
1: We are told in one source that demons and specters appeared that terrified her. People saw phantoms in the air, they heard strange music, and then they saw stones detaching themselves from walls to fly around by themselves.
2: Le lieu de la demeure de cette fille en était tellement infesté que l'on voyait les pierres voler de tous côtés, jetées par des mains invisibles, sans blesser qui que ce soit, quoiqu'elles passassent au travers d'une vingtaine de personnes, avec un bruit et une force aussi grande que si elles eussent été poussées d'un puissant bras.
1: The place where this girl lived was so infested that people could see stones flying from all sides, thrown by invisible hands, without hurting anyone, even though they passed in front of about 20 people, with a noise and a strength so great that it was as if they'd been pushed by a strong arm. And they send priests to exorcise the site. They even send their bishop to exorcise the site, but it doesn't seem to work. The one who came on the boat. It does not work. Things get stranger, and the servant does supply us with a name of who is responsible for sending the demons.
0: The servant, Barb.
1: Yes. Barb tells us that the demons are being sent by a witch named Danielle Vuil.
0: Okay, witchcraft. What's the difference between a witch and a demon?
1: The witch is the human who is using dark arts. The demon is a supernatural entity, and sometimes demons are controlled by witches.
3: Look, I think that generally they are extremely monstrous, grotesque, usually resembling some kind of distorted animal, possibly spewing fire or with claws and a long tail and, of course, horns.
0: Sarah Ferber at the University of Wollongong, Australia, expert on the history and culture of demonic possession and exorcism within a Euro-Christian context.
3: Sometimes part goat, part human, for example, all kinds of grotesque and terrifying images intended to inspire fear in the viewers. Their demons are the demons of Catholic tradition and of Catholic medieval tradition, and that fusion of the idea of kind of little spirit demons with a very powerful enemy of God is something that happened over time in the first millennium and a half of Christianity. My interest is in what institutions do when they are wanting to do good. So the medical institutions and religious institutions are singularly interesting in that respect. But in relation to demons specifically, their role in ill health is in a way to hide behind conditions that could be diagnosed, for example, as melancholy or later on in history as hysteria, for example, and through hiding

0: behind apparent illness in this tradition, devils are better able to do to work against the goals of Christianity. So the job of the exorcist is actually to determine whether or not there is a real illness there, or whether there's a demon there that needs to be gotten rid of, because it is trying to, A, steal the soul of the person who it's possessing, but also to work on a wider front against God in the world.
1: Keep away! The soul is mine!
0: I think that the film The Exorcist actually shows some very clear pointers to how exorcism is practiced in its most dramatic forms. It can take the form of just simple blessings or prayers, for example, but in many of the cases in the early modern period, a lot of them really resembled, according to the literature, resembled the story in the film The Exorcist, which of course is based on a 20th century account itself.
1: In the name of the Father and of the Son and the Holy Spirit, by this sign of the Holy Cross of our Lord Jesus Christ, who lives and reigns with the Father and the Holy Spirit.
0: Using the crucifix to force the demon out of the person's body, praying, making the sign of the cross, all of those things are standard parts of the repertoire. There are long written accounts of instructions to exorcists as to what prayers to say, to whom they should direct their prayers, because it could be to God, or it could also be asking a particular saint to deliver the person of their demon. And this is a way in which early Christianity saints' cults were promoted, because their relics cured the possessed.
1: That the power of Christ compels you! The power of Christ compels you! The power of Christ compels you! The power of Christ!
0: There were many practices that were seen as acceptable to some people in the church, but not acceptable to others. Endless indulgence of letting the demon from the person speak, for example, was regarded by many elite members of the church as poor form, that this was entertaining the demon and allowing the demon have too much free rein. The principle is that the demon be silenced and expelled. But in fact, in the early modern period, demons were allowed to say a lot. And in those contexts, that's when witchcraft accusations emerged, for example. And they could be very clearly targeted at individuals, as having that the demon would say, oh, I'm there working on behalf of this person, or this witch sent me into this person to torment them and to ensure that they don't attain salvation.
1: The power of Christ compels you! The power of Christ compels you.
2: After the first attempted exorcisms fail, Barb gets transferred to hospital in Quebec. Danielle Vuil also gets transferred to prison.
3: People were put into prison to await trial, not as a punishment once they're found guilty. It's the place you await your trial.
2: Mary visited the archives of the Séminaire de Québec to look at the original Journal of the Jesuits. These are handwritten documents by priests who were there at the time. She hoped they'd be full of details about the criminal proceedings against Danielle Vuil. They were not. However,
3: while I was in that archive, I was also brought to another document, this inventory compiled by the bishop about all of the pieces touching on a dispute that he was having with the governor. Among all of these pieces was a section about a certain girl infested with demons. And listed among those documents are items about the diabolical infestation, containing information on how that infestation was detected. Documents about why Halle was thought to be innocent and what proofs had been obtained against Vuil. There were also some documents about the judicial process launched against Vuil. This seemed like a really promising path towards finding out what really happened to Danielle Vuil.
2: Hooray!
3: Right? This sounded great. But then I discovered

0: We have this inventory, we have the original inventory to consult, but we do not have the documents themselves. The inventory is a list of documents that were sent somewhere, and we don't know where they were sent. I have not been able to track them down.
1: Oh boy. Mm-hmm. Do you think they exist?
0: I think they existed.
1: Yeah, okay, that's not the same.
0: Right at the time. They may still exist. I've looked in different places. I've looked in Canada and France and Rome and the Vatican, and I have not found them yet. So this was disappointing at first, but it's an ongoing search.
1: Any movie adaptation will need to extrapolate wildly to show Danielle Wheel's trial. Mary's not even 100% sure he was charged with witchcraft. It might have been liquor smuggling. On the plus side, Barb L.A.'s story from this point onward is much better documented.
0: She was brought into a hospital called the Hôtel Dieu, and it was located in Quebec. By the time she got there, it was in the upper town at the same location that you would find it today, in Quebec City. She was brought there by order of the bishop and cared for by nuns who worked as nurses in the hospital. One of the sources we have about the hospital is a biography of the nun who took charge of Alais. And this is the vie, or the life, of Catherine de Saint-Augustin, written by Paul Ragueneau, a Jesuit priest and Catherine's confessor. Ragueneau tells us that Catherine cared for Alais day and night, and he characterizes the nun's efforts as worthy of a truly Christian heart. In the biography, she comes across as a brave fighter against supernatural threats, willing, maybe even eager, to die for New France. He describes her as saying she is nailed to the cross of Canada. And she's a champion fighter against demons.
1: So how does she do it? Does the source tell us this?
0: Well, at one point she sews Alais into a sack to defend her against her demonic attackers. And at one point, Catherine's arm is as black as ink from the hits she had received.
1: From Barb.
0: Demons.
1: Okay, but Barb?
0: We don't know. We're just told it's the demons.
1: Okay, so Barb, we can't get inside her head, but now we've got essentially kind of a witness or a corroborating thing, because now Catherine is interacting with this demon as well.
0: Catherine is interacting with this demon, and the other nuns at the hospital are interacting with Alais. She is put in a little room next to the parlor. It's interesting that she's not put in the main room for the sick. They had a new room for the sick, which was probably quite a beautiful room with high ceilings and many windows, but that's not where Barb was placed. She was placed to the side in a parlor. And we are told that she was still agitated by demons at night, but during the day she helped to care for the patients.
1: Well, that really teaches me something, because if I knew that you were infested, possessed by demons.
0: Infested is a nice, it's a broader category than okay. Possessed, but she's infested according to one source.
1: All right, but if someone said, here's Mary, she's possessed by an evil demon, we think it might be the scariest creature in the world. Mm-hmm. Do you want to have her over for lunch? I mean, they might not. Mm. Or do you want her in taking care of your mother? You're like, one might. But apparently this is not a problem. What do you make of that?
0: She's not considered very threatening when she's not showing signs of being controlled by the demon.
1: Hmm. Did that surprise you at all? Or does that just seem normal for?
0: No, I was surprised by that. I was surprised that she is being treated as a sick person as well as a possessed person in this hospital. And they're not too worried either that she will harm the patients or that whatever is infesting Alais would be contagious and harm other people.
1: Huh. Well, that teaches us something about demons, I guess.
0: It teaches us about what the people believed about the demon, at least.
1: Catherine battled Barb's demonic possessions for months, possibly a year. Sounds like a bad news story, but Mary wonders if Ragueneau saw it as a public relations win for the colony.
0: Ragueneau was deeply disappointed at what had been happening to the Christian missions in New France. The ideals that he came over with were receding from view as the missions were often falling apart. Many of his friends had died, and back in France, they were fighting to maintain support for these missions. The priorities were changing away somewhat from missions among indigenous peoples to trying to

0: maintain the French Catholic community. And Catherine de Saint-Augustin was a good champion for that kind of mission. Through her efforts, he could show that the stakes were still very high. Cosmic forces were still fighting over the fate of New France, and the missionaries serving at the site were still willing to suffer and die for the fate of the colony.
1: A cynic could say there's an element of like a letter to the investors here.
0: Yep. They were certainly aware of the need to raise funds and political support back in France, which doesn't mean we can't trust the source. It means we have to be smart about how we trust it. The source tells us a lot about the reputation of this nun.
1: At the Hotel Dieu, Bard's demons came back night after night. In fact, it seems they were multiplying. They didn't even stop in the autumn of 1661. And you might have thought they would if Daniel Wheel was behind it all.
0: Wheel was executed in October 1661. Multiple sources confirm this. These sources do not all agree on the means of execution or the reason for the execution. Some say he was hanged, some that he was shot, some that his crime was blasphemy or another religious crime, some that it was illegal trade in liquor. There is one source in particular that I think deserves special attention for its evidence. Among all of the sources, the Journal of the Jesuits was written closest in time to the event itself, and it was written for circulation only within the order, not for publication.
1: Oh, it makes it more trustworthy.
0: Might make it more trustworthy, yeah.
1: And you say closer in time, like within a year?
0: At least, yeah. The superior of the order usually wrote in this, if not daily, pretty close to it. He's writing as things are happening. And that immediacy in time is made really clear in the exact words that the scribe used. He said that Vuille was hanged, or rather shot, as if he is correcting himself at the exact time that he is writing.
1: Yeah, that's highly plausible. So maybe hanged, does that tell us that hanged is like maybe the more common one?
0: Hanged is more common, shot is unusual. And so I think the scribe was maybe not thinking all that clearly as he began to write the entry and then remembered partway through that this execution was different.
1: Okay, cool. Does that doesn't help us figure out if they shot him for being a witch, though. It's not like witches get shot and regular traffickers get hung or anything.
0: No, it's we don't know why he was shot rather than
1: hanged. I want to know.
0: I do too. So far, we do not know.
1: Yeah. But it's possible he was shot for being a witch. It's plausible.
0: It's possible.
1: Okay. Barb's family brought her back to the estate at Beauport. She even returned to her job at the manor house. After all, she seemed perfectly fine during the day. But still with the nighttime afflictions. Mary has a new source to work with here. The seigneur's wife, Mary Renoir. She wrote a memoir.
0: We are lucky to have a record of Marie Renoir's own words. Renoir's account says that on or about the 15th of October, 1662... between 10 and 11 at night, Barbalet was sleeping when a demon came to torment her, as was the demon's custom. Marie Renoir got out of bed to help, as she was accustomed to do. This night, the demonic torment was worse than she had ever seen before. And it came into Renoir's mind to put a rib bone of the deceased Jesuit priest Jean de Brébeuf onto Allais's body.
1: Strange that didn't come up before.
0: She had tried relics of other saints and they did not work. So here is how Renoir's account describes what happened next. She placed the bone against the side of Allais. Immediately, the demon became agitated, causing Allais to contort her arms and her legs and her whole body. The demon told Renoir to remove the bone because it burned. Renoir conjured the demon and demanded that he tell her the name of the person whose relic she was using.
1: Conjured?
0: Demanded that he appear
1: and
0: answer her. They argued. The demon said he would not answer, and Renoir said that she would not remove the relic until he did. They argued some more. Reynouard said she would not remove the relic.

0: unless he consented to leave the girl. The demon refused, saying the girl was his. Renoir was forceful in this response, saying, "You have lied, damned spirit that you are. You have nothing. She is mine. Our good God and her father and mother gave her to me." The demon continued to ask that she remove the bone because it burned. Renoir conjured the demon again, this time adding that she was doing this with the merits of the saint whose relics she was using, and she ordered the demon to depart. That seems to have worked. Renoir saw something like a breath leave from the mouth of Halle, who began to say the names of Jesus and Mary and Joseph and make a sign of the cross on her body. So the possession was over.
1: Wow.
0: Mm-hmm.
1: How do you think the demon sounded when he was like, "It burns"?
0: Apparently he had a low voice.
1: "It burns."
0: And he uses masculine grammatical endings on his verbs.
1: Yeah, well, I can't do that.
0: As opposed to the feminine endings that Halle uses. It's never called an exorcism. I think it's very carefully never called an exorcism. It's called a deliverance and a relief and a healing, though it looks an awful lot like an exorcism.
1: Well, I mean, those would be more medical words, healing.
0: Yes, exactly. Words more appropriate to a laywoman running her household. A laywoman who, because she's a laywoman, was not supposed to be performing an exorcism.
1: Right. And yet it was clearly demon-oriented rather than, a low serotonin or something.
0: Yes, yes. She is clearly casting out a demon. She is using the forms of an exorcism. She's employing a relic given to her by a Jesuit. Her account survives in 3 copies. And the account mentions that other people had heard about this. So this was not done in secret, but it's carefully not called an exorcism. It's some form of healthcare. And the real hero of the tale is not supposed to be Marie Renoir at all, but Jean de Brébeuf, the Jesuit whose rib bone is used in the ritual.
1: And who some of us would like to be a celebrity that puts Quebec on the religious map in the Catholic world.
0: Exactly. He becomes this champion for a colony losing support or at risk of losing support back in France.

0: Gabriel García Márquez wrote a wonderful novella called Chronicle of a Death Foretold, which is really a microhistory, but written by a fiction writer. And there's a line in it that I just love, which I think explains what historians try to do when they do any type of history, but microhistories in particular.
1: Colin Coates has also written microhistories, so he knows what Mary Cowan's been up against.
0: And the quote is, trying to put the broken mirror of memory back together from so many scattered shards. And I love that phrase because it really is what the historian's doing. You've got little bits of information that you're trying to combine into something larger to explain a story.
1: One fact we know for certain from the macro history of New France is that less than a year after Barbe's deliverance from supernatural foes, thanks to Marie Renoir and the celebrity spirit of Jean de Brébeuf, the French king, Louis XIV, finally commits to supporting the Quebec project. And this means more attention, more money, more government, generally more support for this nervous settlement.
2: In 1663, it's made a royal colony and it turns around. Yeah.
1: Is there any justification for saying that maybe this story helped swing it?
2: I don't know.
1: Okay, fine. But it might have done. Plausible.
2: It's possible.
1: Okay.
2: It's possible.
1: Well, then, if that's not the big conclusion that this demonic possession delivered Quebec into the administration of France, what other big sort of bigger questions, bigger ideas do you think emerge from this micro story?
2: So although we can take it for granted today that New France would endure, after all, Quebec is in the same spot where it could be found in 1659. In reading through the sources from the mid-17th century, it's really clear that those colonists in New France were frightened.

0: They worried about attacks. They worried the Haudenosaunee might attack. They worried the English might attack. They worried the Dutch might attack. They worried their leaders could not attract more people to come. They worried that those who did come were dissolute people with poor morals, liable to do more harm than good. And they worried, in short, their entire colonial endeavor might fail.
1: And as for Barb Allais herself?
0: She turns out just fine. Works as a domestic servant in Quebec, goes back to the Hotel Dieu, but now as an employee, where she is paid for her work. Mm. She marries another servant from the hospital. They move across the river. They set up a farm. They have children. Their descendants are still there in Lévis. Mm-hmm. She leads a, from what we can tell, a happy and normal life.
1: For just like Quebec.
0: Just like Quebec. Yes, exactly. Happy life.
1: No, I know. I could see there being problems there, but that's for another show. Well, that's a great story, and thank you for unearthing it and for telling us all about it.
0: Thank you very much for having me.
2: You were listening to A Demon Attack in Old Quebec. This episode was produced by Tom Howell. You can go to our website, cbc.ca/ideas, to look at a picture of the demon-infested manor house at Beauport, taken shortly before it burnt down. You can also learn about Mary Cowan's new book, The Possession of Barb Allais, Diabolical Arts and Daily Life in Early Canada. Technical production, Danielle Duval. Web producer, Lisa Ayuso. Senior producer, Nicola Lukšić. Greg Kelly is the executive producer of Ideas, and I'm Nala Ayan.

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1: My post-traumatic stress injuries were severe. 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
0: Miles Randall is an advanced care paramedic. A diagnosis of PTSD left him unemployed, so now he rescues people injured in remote places. And it's helping his mental health.
1: I'm in a much better place.
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2: The Canadian actor Jack Inanen first found an audience posting funny TikTok videos online. Those clips earned him a devoted fan base and the title of the internet's boyfriend. Jack has translated that online success into an acting career, and he'll be here to tell you about it.
3: From CBC News, The World This Hour, I'm Arshin Shamaila. An Ontario couple found guilty of murdering a young Indigenous boy in their care have been sentenced to life. They were also sentenced to additional time for assaulting the younger brother, who spoke outside the court today. Reporter Talia Sarv has the details.
4: It's great that they got what they deserved.
5: 14-year-old JL speaking with media outside a Milton courthouse after his former foster parents, Becky Hamber and Brandy Cooney, were handed life sentences. The Burlington couple had been caring for JL and his older brother and had plans to adopt them. The pair were found guilty in May of murdering LL in 2022 and assaulting and confining JL. He was among several others, including the boy's biological mum and former teacher, who shared victim impact statements on Friday. JL remembered his brother with warmth.
4: He was a very nice, intelligent and kind person.
5: The case is sparking intense scrutiny of Ontario's child welfare system following a lengthy trial with dozens of witnesses. The judge told the court the two women had harmed already vulnerable persons. Talia Sarv, CBC News, Toronto.
3: Elections Alberta says a petition calling for a ban on new coal mining in the eastern slopes of the Rocky Mountains has failed. The initiative was spearheaded by musician Cor Blund. Its goal was to force the province to pass legislation banning new coal mining or send it to a province-wide referendum. The electoral body says it has verified just over 172,000 signatures, 5,000 short of what was required. The province says it is finalizing a new policy that will ban open pit mining, and all new projects will be required to use